0: in coming weeks. There is currently a vacancy for about 24 judges on federal benches. Rafi Bujikanyan, CBC News, Ottawa.
1: Legislation introduced today in Ottawa commits more than $4 billion in new funding for drinking water and wastewater infrastructure in First Nations communities. Olivia Stefanovic reports.
2: Every person deserves access to safe drinking water.
3: Indigenous Services Minister Mandy Golmasti reintroducing the First Nations Clean Water Act.
2: Across Canada, there are laws and regulations that set minimum standards for drinking water. But in First Nations communities, there's not.
3: The new bill aims to change that. But unlike the old bill, it won't affirm into law that First Nations have a human right to clean drinking water. Alvin Fidler is the Grand Chief of Anishinaabe Aski Nation in Northern Ontario.
4: You know, I wish that the language on human rights was stronger.
3: Criticism also coming from the Conservative Party's Indigenous Services critic, Billy Morin.
5: To me, the Prime Minister treats First Nations like a risk to be managed.
3: There remain 38 active long-term drinking water advisories in 36 First Nations across the country. Olivia Stefanovic, CBC News, Ottawa.
1: An escaped kangaroo on Montreal's South Shore has been captured. It was first spotted a few days ago. Provincial wildlife agents were able to get close enough today to shoot it with a tranquilizer. The kangaroo has been taken to Granby Zoo, where it will be evaluated. And that is your World This Hour. For CBC News, I'm Martina Fitzgerald. Now here's your weather forecast for Ottawa. Partly cloudy, but there's a 30% chance of showers early this evening. Then skies will clear. There's still a risk of a thunderstorm. Winds will also gust up to 40 kilometers an hour, but become light through the evening. The low is 14. Tomorrow, a mix of sun and cloud, 60% chance of showers and risk of a thunderstorm. The high 23 degrees, but with the humidity, it will feel a touch warmer at 25. Welcome to Ideas. I'm Nala Ayed.
6: By late tonight, more than 100 bodies have been recovered from the scene of the Air India crash off the coast of Ireland. Rescue workers reported widespread wreckage, but no sign of survivors.
7: The first few days are a bit of a blur. It's kind of like the TV's on with the news, and at some point within the first day or so, you hear that there's a crash, and then you start seeing photos of the debris, and our home starts filling up with

0: New busloads of relatives are said to have traveled to the Irish coast simply to look out at the ocean where their loved ones died. Three bodies have now been identified. One's been released and taken home. You got this such
1: heavy, such all I remember doing is making and serving lots and lots of tea and watching my parents like falling apart in front of my eyes.
2: Search for bodies resumed, with the helicopters using winches when they have to pluck the victims from the sea. More wreckage was picked up overnight, but the vital voice recorder has not yet been located.
1: My father kept repeating, he kept saying that I beg God for this child, and now he's been taken away.
3: A spokesman for the airline says it appears that all aboard are dead. More than 100 bodies have been recovered. British aviation experts say the failure of the pilot to send a distress signal strongly suggests that a mid-air bomb blast caused the plane to plummet into the sea.

0: brother was had just won a diving medal. And my mom kept saying for the first couple of days, oh, maybe he survived because he knows how to dodge. Like, maybe he's alive. And I kept thinking, oh, is that even a possibility? That just seems so far-fetched given what we're seeing.
1: Many family members and friends of victims have gathered here to remember loved ones who died on that fateful Air India flight 182, a shocking tragedy that they will remember as the worst day of their lives. 40 years later, this is a special ceremony.

0: Sujata Berry lost her 16-year-old brother, Sharad, in the early morning hours of June 23, 1985. He was a passenger on Air India Flight 182. The plane had departed from Montreal and was heading to Delhi via London. It was cruising at 31,000 feet, just off the coast of Ireland, when a bomb packed in a suitcase exploded, plunging the aircraft into the frigid Atlantic.
1: It's kind of like you're trying to hold on to these fragments of your life and understanding your life is never going to be the same again.
0: All 329 people aboard were killed, including 268 Canadians. It was and remains the worst terrorist attack in Canadian history.
1: It took me a long time to create an image of a life that would bring me happiness.
0: 4 decades later, the grief remains inescapable.
2: The grief is always going to be there. I know that now. It's not going away. Like this idea that the grief will dissipate over time and just disappear is a lie. The stuff you feel deeply, you will always remember no matter what. So I think I wish I could be less furious about it. I wish I could be less frustrated because that makes it harder to grieve the way I would like to grieve. I would like to grieve by remembering him appropriately, the way we had, the fun times we had. You know, yes, it was a short life. Yes, it ended tragically and in an untimely way. But I wish I could just take the day off today and not show up at a memorial service. I wish I was just given the grace to do that. But no, I cannot, because if I did, I'm being complicit in the violence by not speaking out. I think that's the choice I made.
3: I was the last to see Sharad. I dropped him at the airport. He was flying to India to join my sister on vacation. I remember a

sense of foreboding as I kissed him goodbye, but I couldn't quite understand why. I cried all the way home. He was killed a few hours later. Days later, I flew to India to be with my sister Sudha. My parents went to Ireland to identify any remains that may belong to us, any tangible proof that Sharad was really gone. There was none. The sea had swallowed him forever. My parents returned empty-handed to Mumbai, hollow-eyed, a shell of their former selves. They never went back to being the vital, happy, and optimistic people who had embraced change and made such a happy and stable life for us kids. Our family broke that day, and we couldn't figure out how to put it back together.

0: For decades, Sujata has been wrestling with her grief over the death of her brother and the collapse of her family, trying to make her way from the intense pain that froze her in time to a life she could live. We're calling this episode All That Remains.
1: I mean, I remember the day he was born. It was in the monsoons. And, you know, my dad came to collect us so we could go take a look at him. And I remember the hospital was in the city. So we drove for about 20 minutes through pouring rain. And then we were taken up to the nursery. And my brother was behind a pane of glass. And we could just see his hairy little head because he came with a lot of hair. And, you know, we just sat there completely gobsmacked that this little thing was coming home with us. And right from the get-go, he became kind of the focus of our family because he was funny and charming and we all doted on him. I think for me, I don't remember being a baby, you know? I don't remember being the youngest. I always remember being in the middle between an older sister and a younger brother who was my pal. He was my sidekick in all things.

We came to Canada in 1980. Papa was already 50, but he chose to move across the world so that we could have a better future, better opportunities. When I turned 50, I remember thinking, good God, what possessed Papa to make a decision like that? Making such a bold move at that stage of life seems astonishing to me. My older sister Sula got an after-school job. My little brother Sharad and I became latchkey kids. We'd make chutney and cheese sandwiches and, you know, open up a bag of chips and sit down and watch after-school specials and get caught up on all the shows that the kids our age already knew. So, you know, MASH and $6 Million Man, Bionic Woman, and what was the show with the two hillbillies in a car? Dukes of Hazzard. We had a lot of time to bond. And, you know, we were both sporty, so summers were spent by the condo pool, hanging out, riding our bikes. You know, we just had a lot of loose time together. Now, 40 years later, all that's left is me and Sula. We were young adults when Sharad was killed. His death has been the force that shaped our lives. We never recovered Sharad's body, so we couldn't have a traditional cremation. But we wanted to

0: why don't you take them? Because they'll be just as well used where you're going. Because everyone knew that if you were in the vicinity and you were brown, you were more than likely to be going to the crash site for the memorial. And I just thought, that is the kindest public acknowledgement of what has happened to us. They've embraced the Air India tragedy in a way that Canada never really has, and I'm not sure if they ever will.
1: I've been studying grieving from the perspective of the brain, and over time I've thought, having to match up a world where we believe our loved one should be and the present reality where they have died, you could almost think of grieving as a form of learning.
0: Mary Frances O'Connor is an associate professor of psychology at the University of Arizona. She wrote a book called The Grieving Brain, The Surprising Signs of How We Learn from Love and Loss. The audio is from a TEDx talk she gave at the University of Arizona.
1: So the question that has plagued me for much of my career is, why does grieving take so long? Why is it so hard to understand that this person is really gone and what that means for our life?
0: One of the hallmarks of this new existence in the early years of living with grief was the dissonance between my rational and my emotional senses. I knew and accepted that my brother was not coming back. But for years after his death, I felt like he may walk into the room to join me at any moment. It's like he was present, but just outside my peripheral vision. I always assumed that this dissonance was a response to never having seen my brother's body, a visual, tangible evidence of his death. I thought I was losing my mind. It turns out it was actually my brain.
1: Well, the brain is fascinating. We can actually listen to two streams of information at the same time, even when they can't both be true. I call this the gone but also everlasting theory. On the one hand, the brain has a memory system. It's got the hippocampus, and we may have a memory of being at the bedside when a loved one dies, or getting that awful phone call in the middle of the night, or being at a memorial or a funeral. We know the reality of what has happened. But we also have attachment neurobiology. And when we form a bond with someone, it comes with a deep belief. The belief that I will always be there for you, and you will always be there for me. And that is not something that goes away when someone dies.
0: Mary Frances O'Connor says our brains have to resolve dueling forces. We know our loved one is gone, but that same brain has created an everlasting bond. I wasn't going nuts. It makes sense that I couldn't shake the feeling that Shard was about to walk into the room, and we'd pick up where we left off. Chutney and cheese sandwiches and $6 million.

That's the CBC's Sujata Berry. You're listening to All That Remains, a documentary about everlasting love and loss and the grief that binds them. This is Ideas. I'm Nala Ayed.

Grief is an ache, a longing that prowls the mind and heart. The thinking side of us knows the dead don't return, yet the yearning for that return is relentless. We cultivate new habits and routines to keep the longing at bay, but they're suddenly upended when, in the quiet moments, grief emerges like a ship through the fog. The British writer and scholar C.S. Lewis wrote about his own grief after the death of his wife, both the rational and emotional parts of it. In A Grief Observed, Lewis, who was a Christian, asked big questions of his faith and remarked on the never-ending cycle of pain. He wrote, "For in grief, nothing stays put. One keeps on emerging from a phase, but it always recurs, round and round. Everything repeats. Am I going in circles, or dare I hope I am on a spiral? But if a spiral, am I going up or down it? How often will it be for always? How often will the vast emptiness astonish me like a complete novelty and make me say, I never realize my loss till this moment? The same leg is cut off time after time.

I think it was about almost 20 years in. So by then I'd graduated. I've got my journalism job. I was doing okay. And then I was having this weird health issue where I was having really low energy. I was unable to get up easily. And I was always an early riser. I count as one of those crazy people that bounces out of bed in the morning at 6 without an alarm. And I was just struggling. And this was probably about 2 years after I finally moved out of my parents' place. That would have been in my mid-30s. And that was hard. It was hard to leave them. But I knew I had to do it for myself. And I think I imagined that when I left this home of sadness, that was also a place of great love for me, that it would mean I was going to be okay. But I think it led to me feeling very adrift. And so when I started having these health issues, I didn't connect the dots. And I went to the doctor and I got all these blood tests and they all came back normal. And on my third visit, the doctor, who was just about to go on her maternity leave, said to me, "Well, I think you should just consider that you might be depressed." And I said to her, "Well, isn't everyone?" And she just looked at me kind of nonplussed and then sent me packing. And I was just like, I was walking back to the office after my appointment and I was like, what the hell do I do with this? Like, okay, even if I am depressed, what does one do if you're depressed? Like, I don't know what this means. And I was really, really lucky that I had a colleague who is a good friend of mine who had seen me going to these various medical appointments and asked me when I returned, what did the doctor say? And I told this colleague of mine what the doctor said. And she came back with a phone number.

for a therapist and said, drop everything and make this call now. And she kind of stood by my desk while I did it. And I made my first appointment. And that's how I finally started unpacking all this hurt and grief that had been really shaping my life unconsciously and allowed me to make some intentional choices about the life I wanted to create for myself, which I didn't realize was an option for me.

0: the experience of grief is such a personal experience that it's hard to imagine that from the brain's perspective, it is seen as any other form of emotional trauma, such that there really isn't any specific area of the brain that it deals with grief. Instead, our brain has a survival instinct that when trauma is experienced, it's experienced as a threat, literally a threat to our survival, which is really kind of astounding to think of it. From that standpoint, we are evolutionarily hardwired to respond to threats to our survival. So it's one of the reasons why when we're having the very personal experience of profound grief, that at times we feel like our life is literally threatened or our life is ending in some way and that we can't go on, because that's the signals we're getting from our brain. I'm Lisa Shulman. I'm a professor of neurology at the University of Maryland School of Medicine. I wrote the book Before and After Loss, A Neurologist's Perspective on Loss, Grief, and Our Brain.
1: Often when people are grieving, they seem to experience a second loss as they start losing some of the memories of whatever they're grieving, whether it's the person, how the person smelled, or the way they laugh. What is happening in these memory lapses?
0: Well, again, you know, it's a clever survival mechanism. You know, when people experience inability to remember disturbing memories, it's actually a rather clever brain adaptation. The brain perceives that we're not ready to experience the full level of the loss and literally suppresses a lot of disturbing memories and emotions. And then we need to do very active, proactive work in order to surface those memories again, because that's really the engine for healing and especially for post-traumatic growth.
1: Professor Shulman says these daily reminders and our emotional responses to them in a way weaponize the brain against us. The repetition of these reminders and feelings strengthens the amygdala, the brain's fear center. That strengthening then weakens the connection to cognitive centers.
0: You know, one of the things that happens when we experience grief is that the stress response goes from being a short-term acute response to a chronic stress response. In other words, a lot of the stress reactions in our normal routine life are things that pass over and are resolved in a fairly reasonably short-term way. But grief, the loss of a loved one, isn't resolved that way. And so we continue in our lives to continually experience reminders, triggers, if you will, that each time again triggers this survival stress response. Over time, this results in the part of the brain that is vigilant for threat, which is the amygdala. Some people have called it a smoke alarm. It actually causes the amygdala to be strengthened and even larger in volume over time as it's being strengthened and its neural connections are being strengthened. Whereas the parts of the brain that are capable, the advanced brain,

0: that's capable of reasoning and judgment, and that might allow us to be calmer at times, those connections are being weakened. Over time, this results in a vicious cycle where the anxiety and the vigilance that's caused by the amygdala just keeps on increasing, and it's a very difficult cycle to escape from.
1: My name is Robert Niemeyer, and I'm a clinical psychologist who directs the Portland Institute for Loss and Transition, a global training institute for grief therapy. Prolonged grief, according to the World Health Organization and also the American Psychiatric Association, refers to a form of mourning, of grieving, of pining for a loved one, where the prominent symptom is really that of a preoccupation with that person's absence in our lives, a kind of persistent yearning for their physical presence once more. And so associated with that thing could be a whole gamut of negative emotion in terms of a sense of hopelessness, of despair, acute anxiety, especially separation anxiety in connection with the one who has died. Often there's a very depressive tone to it. And so in this way, we're really talking about a persistent state in which our world grows smaller and more painful in a way that rather than, you know, experiencing some alleviation across time, may even worsen or remain almost in a fixed state.
2: I think that for me and my sister, we kind of had an unspoken pact that we were going to do whatever we could never to hurt our parents again, like whatever was within our control and sometimes stuff that wasn't in our control. And so, you know, we made choices that would make them feel safe, even though we couldn't protect them from the worst thing that they'd already experienced. The loss of my brother kind of broke my parents. I mean, their kids were their world, and this destroyed them. They were never the same people again.
1: There are a number of circumstances that can contribute to this outcome. The way in which people die, we know that, for example, violent and sudden deaths tend to be associated with higher levels of prolonged grief than do natural deaths that are we approach with anticipation, as in the course of a kind of illness that grows more grave across time. We know, too, that when the losses arrive too early in the lifespan, when we lose a young person, a child most particularly, then the grief can be especially likely to move in this more almost a fixed state direction. And there are features of us as bereaved people that also can contribute to this. If we have a sense, for example, of having invested enormously in a given relationship, maybe especially against a backdrop of having experienced other significant losses, so that this becomes a very security-enhancing bond of a unique kind in our lives, in which we have few other people who might step into a role of feeling close and supportive to us that we allow to get close, then, of course, the dependency in that relationship can contribute to the anguish and the duration of the pain that we suffer afterward. So there are a variety of circumstances, as well as sort of internal states of being in our own history, that can lead us more into this difficult path.

0: I think when Shard died was the start of our friendship.
1: Well, also, I think that marked a time when we realize we're the only ones there for each other. And now, with the loss of our parents, I think that's accentuated even more. You know,
0: But
1: it's we're the last of the Mohicans.
0: I also

0: feel like in some ways, and I don't think we've really talked about this, but I feel like we kind of made an unspoken pact because we've never really talked about it in terms of trying to do whatever was within our capacity to do to never really cause our parents any grief or pain.
1: Yeah, I think for me, it also marked a kind of, I always felt kind of responsible for things. And I think after Shara died, I kind of felt like I couldn't rely on my parents to be kind of in charge of things anymore, that I had to be in charge. And so that meant everything, you know, in terms of how we lived and finances and arranging the, you know, if there was a breakdown of an appliance or, you know, whatever, it was everything all encompassing. And that just intensified with time. And so I think Shard's death was that inflection point where, you know, my parents went from running the family to me.
0: So how did you cope with your grief?
1: I don't think I did.
0: I don't think you did either.
1: I just suppressed it. I just dealt with the next thing I had to do, and I kept doing it. And I kept doing it really until Mom died, because there was always the next thing to do. And I had to keep doing it. But I know that. I don't think you think I know that, but I do.
0: It's good to hear you say it, though.
1: As you said, it's sort of the realization that the things that you've put at the center of your life and focus of your energy, that those people for whom you have gone through all of this stuff are no longer there. And so then you have to think about, well, does your life have any meaning without that? It's something I'm still struggling with.
0: Yeah. I think what you went through after Mom died 4 years ago, almost 4 years ago now, was something I went through sort of in the early 2000s. And so part of the therapy I went through at the time was to try and figure out how to address this immense grief we've been living through. And I think over time, my relationship with grief has changed. I think I tried doing what you did for a long time, like till the depression hit, which is you compartmentalize it and you just move forward. But as someone I recently spoke to said, it's a bit like a bump in the carpet. You're constantly tripping over it.
1: Mm-hmm.
0: And at some point you have to pick up the carpet and get rid of the bump, but you never really do. I mean, one of the trigger points for the eruptions I have around grief, like other than, you know, the fact that there was a flawed investigation, sort of a verdict that was less than satisfactory.
1: That's not apart from it. That really augmented it and still does.
0: I agree. So these were flashpoints where it became more acute, where the grief became kind of unbearable. But I found like after all those big events, like, you know, leading up to Prime Minister Harper's apology 25 years later, I find the memorial days still unpredictable when it comes to grief. Like some years I'm raging, like ready to explode. And then some years it's like, I just want to get through it. And then some years I'm really resentful.

0: careful because I don't want to be at a memorial service. I want to be doing something else to remember Charlotte.
1: You know, initially people would get together with the idea of having strength in numbers to ask for justice. But as time went on, it became apparent that that justice was never coming. And here, I mean, we can go through all of the missteps, the botched investigation, the loss of evidence, the failure of airport controls, the fight between CSIS and the RCMP, the lack of prosecuting people who were involved. The people who were prosecuted eventually weren't even the masterminds. The interventions of people who thought that they were delivering justice in India by, you know, taking matters in their own hands. All of this just meant that there was never, the right people were never brought to justice. And what really rankles is the fact that it's still not really even in the Canadian consciousness. People don't think of it as a Canadian tragedy. So for an immigrant community, it reinforces your otherness in a very practical way.

This year marked the 40th anniversary of the Air India bombing and of Shard's death. It was special because it was just the two of us, Sudha and me. I feel lucky that we had a few moments to pray for Shard together.

0: I'd been fretting for the last few years. Because, you know, people who've met me after Charlotte often don't know that I had a brother. And sometimes when people find out, they say, oh my God, we're so sorry. We had no idea. But I realized that I have nothing of Charlotte in the house, like no visible signs of him in my home.
1: You have his picture?
0: I just put up that picture. Until earlier this year, there was nothing of Charlotte in the house.
1: I have everything.
0: I know. And I realized part of my dilemma was, you know, how we have that last photo of Charlotte from the family portrait. Yeah, that was the last photo we have of him.
1: From our parents' 25th anniversary party.
0: Which is everywhere. And I didn't want that photo.
1: So that was the 1st of May. Mm-hmm. His birthday was the 7th of June. Mm-hmm. He got his driving license somewhere shortly after that. Mm-hmm. And the crash was on the 23rd of June, all in 1985.
0: Yeah. But for me, I couldn't bear to put that photo up. So it's taken me almost 40 years to decide. When I thought about why didn't I do it before, I don't think I was ready. I don't think I could bear the daily reminder. And so it took me a long time to think about, well, what photo do I want? And what would make me happy to see all the time? We have this photo of the two of us, and it was taken at the end of a night when we'd gone to attend a wedding. And we'd been running around, hopped on pop the whole evening, and, you know, I'm wearing Mary Janes, and one of the buckles is broken. We look like hooligans. And the family photographer was a friend of ours, and so he had put these

around our around us and told us to pose for a photo because he was going to take a photo for posterity. And there we are, standing there with my hand slightly over my brother's hand, and I'm standing a bit above him, and we're both looking like complete rascals. I just love that photo because it encapsulates our relationship. There was a protectiveness, a fun, kind of a joy in each other's company that I have failed to have with anybody else in my life, frankly. And, you know, I think that photo encapsulates the essence of the relationship I had with my brother. So I finally put up that photo earlier this year. And I have to say, it brings me great joy. Like, I don't feel sad when I see it. I feel like it's a good reminder of what we had.

And that was All That Remains from contributor Sujata Berry. This episode of Ideas was produced by Naheed Mustafa. Our web producer is Lisa Ayuso. Technical producers Danielle Duval and Emily Chiarvasio. The senior producer is Nikola Lukšić. Greg Kelly is the executive producer of Ideas. And I'm Nala Ayer.

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5: The country music legend Vince Gill is making one record a month for a year to celebrate 50 years as a musician. Vince will tell you why he gave himself that challenge. Also, Vince Gill joined the Eagles a few years ago as their lead singer. He'll tell you the amazing story of his first day on the job.
6: From CBC News, The World This Hour, I'm Neil Herland. Toronto police say recent shootings at synagogues and the U.S. consulate are connected. They say some young people are being paid to carry out attacks, but as Lisa Shing reports, it's not clear who's hiring them.
7: We see here the recurring and similar modus operandi, and that is criminals for hire.
8: Toronto Police Chief Myron Demkew linking 27 Toronto area shootings, including incidents at synagogues and the U.S. consulate in March. Police say they're working with RCMP and the FBI to find out who is hiring the alleged shooters. All young, all recruited through messaging apps.
7: And in order to get paid, they're required to film their attacks.
8: Last week, Toronto Police Constable Mark Pinizzotto was shot and killed during an early morning raid on an apartment building while investigating the shootings. Three people have been arrested since, one of them still unconscious in hospital facing first-degree murder charges, a fourth person still at large. Police say the suspects are sharing the guns being used. They've seized two firearms, both of which came from the U.S. Lisa

0: Chang, CBC News, Toronto.
1: U.S. President Donald Trump is expected to release details of his new Iran deal over the coming days, but Prime Minister Mark Carney says he's already seen it. He mentioned that during an interview tonight on the American network CNN.
2: It is a reasonable length for an agreement, which is in effect, it is a cessation of hostilities. It's a ceasefire for that 60-day period, as you know. But it sets out a series of conditions and what will happen when they are fulfilled. So I think it's well structured from our perspective.
1: Iran's top diplomat says the tentative deal to end the war with the United States would require Israel to pull out of Lebanon, a condition Israel has already rejected. The FBI says it foiled a plot targeting the UFC event at the White House. Five people are now in custody. Each is charged with at least one count of conspiracy to commit murder. Authorities say the accused planned to use explosives and guns to attack Sunday's event. Sasha Petrasek reports.
3: Sunday's UFC event brought professional mixed martial arts to the White House lawn for the first time. A glitzy event hosted by U.S. President Donald Trump and attended by more than 4,000, mostly his supporters. But, says the FBI, it also drew the ire of his detractors, including a group who planned a violent attack that evening.
4: It was a serious threat.
3: Thwarted just days before, says Secret Service Deputy Director Matt Quinn.
4: It was an active plot involving purported plan to use drones, snipers, etc.
3: Police say the plan was to hit nearby buildings with explosive drones, then when guests panicked and tried to escape, to have gunmen waiting for them. Five suspects were arrested just days before the event. The motivation is unclear. Police say they are looking for 18 more suspects as their investigation continues. Sasha Petrasek, CBC News, Washington.
1: A fast-growing wildfire that broke out in West Kelowna, British Columbia, is now being held. It started in a regional park and grew to 8 hectares, but it's not expected to expand beyond the current perimeter. Some residents were asked to leave, but no homes were lost. Ravi Parmar is the BC Forests Minister.
5: We must be ready for the chance of difficult-to-manage and aggressive wildfires. It is important that everyone continues to remain vigilant and do what they can to be fire smart and fire smart their homes and communities.
1: BC has already had 300 wildfires this season and more than 4,200 hectares have burned. And finally, the CBC will no longer carry NHL games.
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1: Rogers, the owner of Sportsnet, snagged the hockey rights 12 years ago, but CBC had an agreement to continue airing the games until now. And that is your World This Hour. For CBC News, I'm Neil Herland.
7: Now here's your weather forecast for Ottawa. Partly cloudy, but there's a 30% chance of showers early this evening. Then skies will clear. There's still a risk of a thunderstorm. Winds will also gust up to 40 kilometers an hour, but become light through the evening. The low is 14. Tomorrow, a mix of sun and cloud, 60% chance of showers and risk of a thunderstorm. The high 23 degrees, but with the humidity, it will feel a touch warmer at 25.
8: I'm Angeline Tedawayo, sitting in for Tom Power. Welcome to Q. It's a rare type of spirit who's compelled with such singular focus that nothing could make them veer off their path. Vince Gill is a country music superstar, and he's exactly this kind of spirit. Getting booed off stage didn't faze him. Getting tempted by a big payday didn't distract him. And at 60 years old, he's taking on new challenges that terrify him. Those stories are being chronicled in a new batch of songs where we hear Vince Gill look back and continue forward with an ambitious project where he's releasing an EP a month for an entire year. Vince Gill is coming up. Plus, art historian Davida Ronovich will be here to talk about how the Canadian Heritage Minute inspired her new comedy series. All that and more is coming up on Q.

When you've had a long and storied career, it's not unusual to step back for a minute and reflect. Some actors do it by publishing a big memoir. Photographers could exhibit a retrospective, and musicians, well, maybe a big farewell tour or a deluxe re-release of some of their biggest hits. But then

Vince Gill is taking a different path. If you don't know Vince Gill, he is a legend in country music, a gifted storyteller, a country Hall of Famer, and multi-Grammy Award winner. And when I say multi, I mean he's won over 20 Grammy Awards. You might know him best for songs like this one.

from his hit album, I Still Believe in You, that is Vince Gill with Don't Let Our Love Start Slipping Away. So at this point in his career, Vince Gill has really done it all. And now he's ready to look back. His new project is called 50 Years From Home. And the plan is that Vince Gill will release a new EP full of new songs every month for a year. So far, he's released 8 EPs. And the whole thing touches on some pretty key moments in Vince Gill's life and career. Take this one.

0: Tom's Diner Bar, which is a real place in Nashville. Tom started their conversation by asking him about it. Take a listen.
1: Brown's Diner Bar, I've seen that in Nashville before. I think I've been past it. I've never been in it.
2: Yeah, it's kind of a legendary old burger joint that has been here almost 100 years.
1: How are the burgers? I heard you used to have them all the time.
2: Well, they're pretty good. I still have one. I had one the other day. I've been going in there for over 50 years, and it's kind of a magical place. It was kind of a meeting spot for a lot of songwriters, a lot of musicians and things like that. It wouldn't be uncommon to run into John Prine in there or Don Everly or folks like that, and pretty heady bunch, and I've been going in there forever, and they still make a good hamburger.
1: That's a wild thing about Nashville. I remember hearing that John Hartford song, Nobody Eats at, what's called, Line Balls Anymore? I remember hearing him tell stories about he'd be there, and, like, Bill Monroe would be over in the corner, and Waylon Jennings would be over in the corner, you know? Like, that's that kind of thing can happen, you know?
2: Yeah, of course. You know, everybody has their spots and places that you like and make you feel comfortable and familiar and all that stuff. So, yeah, there's a bunch of those around here.
1: So what's going on? Like you, the EP, once a month for a year. Talk to me about it.
2: Well, it's a daunting amount of work, I can assure you. I spend a good bit of my spare time in the studio just trying to stay ahead of everything and get everything finished, get everything recorded and mixed and sung and backgrounds, guitar solos, all that kind of stuff. And I guess the idea of it came from just my wanting to celebrate leaving home 50 years ago. You know, I left home in the summer of 75, and I moved to Kentucky from Oklahoma and to be in a bluegrass band. And these songs kind of represent that journey, you know, 50 years of leaving home and having the courage to pull out of the driveway and wave goodbye to my mom and dad. And that was a hard thing to do, to be brave enough to try that. And it's worked out. I've had a really nice life and a really fine career and done a lot of wonderful things that I never thought I would have gotten to do, and I have no regrets.
1: Well, I want to tell that story through a couple of songs. Let's start with the one from one of the new records. Take a listen to this.

0: playing my guitar.
1: So that's Vince Gill and Made Me. I feel like that song there might be what you were talking about just then.
2: It exactly was, you know, and it, the beauty of it all is it's true to a, to an extent.
1: tell me what that song's about.
2: Well, it's just been about, it's about the, once I mentioned it earlier, the courage to take a job and go try to play music for a living at 18 years old is daunting. It took a lot of courage out of me. But in my heart, I think I felt like the worst thing that could happen is it doesn't work out and you can go home.
1: Yeah.
2: You know, I could always go home, and it was a lean stretch.

0: your life, man. I moved to Louisville, Kentucky from Oklahoma City, where I grew up, and I found a place to live. This guy let musicians rent rooms in his house, and I had a little room in the attic of this house in Louisville, and my rent was only $15 a month. And I thought, well, I make enough of my gig, a couple hundred bucks a week, that I think I'll be all right, and I can eat and I can pay the rent. And it's kind of been the goal from day one, is just stay ahead of the man, you know, that you owe money to or what have you. And I've been able to pay the rent the whole stretch.
1: I want to go back to Oklahoma before you go to Louisville. Just take a listen to this.

0: That boy's singing through his nose.
1: Can you tell us what we're listening to there?
0: That is the first record I ever made. I was in a local band in Oklahoma City called Mountain Smoke, and we pooled our money together and went and made a record, and we played a bunch of bluegrass festivals and things back in Oklahoma, and that song was the very first song I ever heard me sing on the radio when I was driving in my pickup truck through Oklahoma City one day. That song came on. I'm playing banjo on that song.
1: Oh, you're playing banjo? Lead. I thought you were playing dobro. Uh-huh. You're playing banjo.
0: I probably played both.
1: Yeah.
0: And it was so, it was the greatest thrill. I can't even describe what that felt like, getting to hear yourself play and sing on the radio. And I got on, I had a CB radio at the time, and I got on there and I started, so you're not going to believe it. They're playing our song on this radio station, you know, and these truckers were coming back and saying, you sound pretty good, kid, stick with it, you know. And what I remember most about hearing myself for the first time is the hope that it instilled in me. You know, it's the first thing I ever tried to do. And lo and behold, somebody played it, you know, on a radio station. And so it gave me this hope that has never wavered, you know, from that day forward. Every time I do something, record with somebody or on my own or somebody else's record, and I would hope that it would work, you know, and hope that somebody would find it, somebody would respond to it. And so 52 years later now, I'm still get as excited hearing myself on the radio today as I ever did back when I was 17 years old.
1: I heard a great story I thought you might tell about that band, Mountain Smoke. You were in high school when you first joined that band. You guys went into Oklahoma City and you had an opening gig that you sort of weren't expecting.
0: Yeah, I've told this story my whole life, but
1: I love it.
0: We got a call in the middle of the day and said, hey, we need somebody down here to open a show. Do you guys think you could come down and open the show? And we said, yeah, sure. So we put a band together of whoever we could find that was available, and we went down there to the Civic Center in Oklahoma City and drove by the marquee, and it said appearing tonight, Kiss. I went, well, that's got to be a mistake, you know. Maybe they got us playing in the basement for a Shriners convention or something. No, we lo and behold, we sadly had to go out there and try to open. We were a popular local band, you know, and we went out there and they're all made up and ready to rock and ready to go at it, you know. And we come out there with our banjos and fiddles, and they hated us. They booed us off stage, you know, and
1: really, they booed? They booed?
0: Oh, my God. They booed. They screamed. They threw stuff at us. It was hysterical. And the more they did it, the more I loved it. Just having that many people pissed off at me was hysterical. And we finished the first song, and they're booing. I go, thank y'all. We appreciate that. You like that one? Wait till you hear this next one we got picked up for you. And I was messing with them, and, you know, and finally it got a little bit too dangerous, and we had to leave the stage after a couple of songs.
1: Really?
0: Uh-huh. And then in the next morning, they did a review of the show, and they were talking about Kiss, and they played and whatnot, and said, but the weirdest part of the night was local band Mountain Smoke opening for this band. I don't understand who thought that was a good idea, and they were sadly booed off stage after a couple of songs, and group member Vince Gill showed his part of his anatomy the crowd could kiss in their bold letters, and I still have that review somewhere, and it was priceless. I ran into those guys years later, and I met Paul Stanley. We were on the same record company when I was playing with Pure Prairie League, and he couldn't have, I asked him, I said, do you remember a gig in Oklahoma where a bluegrass band tried to open for you? And he goes, yeah, they almost burned the place down. I go, I was in that band. And we had a big laugh, and then Gene was not quite as nice about it all. He

0: He wasn't as friendly and all that. So, but it was hysterical. I love that that happened. I went, well, how much worse could it get? You know,
1: I won't nerd out about bluegrass too much, maybe a little bit as the interview goes on, but let me ask you a little bit about that courage point you were mentioning. You know, you were a kid, you know, playing in bands. Sure, you had a pretty successful local band, and then, you know, you go to Louisville and you go to Nashville. You're in California for a while. You're playing with Byron Berline. You're doing like a lot of pretty amazing gigs. When you talk about the courage you had back then, like, what do you think it was? What convinced you to go on that road? What convinced you to leave home? It wasn't an easy thing to do.
0: Well, I don't know that I would say it was arrogance or cockiness or anything, but my ears in this whole stretch of life that I've been through, last 52 years of doing this for a living, they've never lied to me. My ears told me I was okay at doing what I was doing and that I could hang with just about anybody. And that gave me confidence. And once again, when somebody paid me to come play in a beer joint when I was 15, I knew what I wanted to do.
1: Yeah.
0: You know, and I didn't have to go to college. I didn't have to mess with any of that. And away I went.
1: But if it was just about getting paid, you wouldn't have made the call. Like, the story I heard about you is that you were trying to make it and or just trying to get better or something as a songwriter in Nashville. And if it was just about, hey, I'm just happy to get up and paid and pay my bills playing music. I heard a story that Mark Knopfler from Dire Straits, he offered you to be in Dire Straits or tour mm-hmm. with Dire Straits at a time when that was a pretty big gig to get.
0: Yeah, it was.
1: That
0: goes back to the late 80s. I had been making records. I'd made three albums on my own starting in 83. And I always jokingly say, yeah, I was making records back then, but I couldn't prove it because nobody had them, which was true. And he came and heard me play and knew about me a little bit and called and said, hey, I wonder if you'd be interested in being in the band and coming on this world tour. And you know, I was struggling to pay for my house in those days. It was lean. And I had, like I said, I made three records on my own. And my ears told me I could sing with all the rest of the cats. And maybe just the right song hadn't come along. And for whatever reason, I just told him, I said, dude, I said, I can't bail on what I've tried to accomplish, and my ears tell me I'm good enough, and I think I have something to offer country music, and I can't quit. I wouldn't say I was admitting failure if I took that gig, but it might have undone all the years I'd tried in some way, shape, or form. I don't know.
1: Yeah, but it's a risk, so, you know. It's a risk that means like, I won't be able to make my money playing. Like, I won't be able to, you know.
0: And not taking the sure thing.
1: Yeah.
0: You know, that's a lot of times people always want to chase the money and chase the sure thing and have a, you know, I remember Keb Mo said that to me one time. Somebody asked him, said, when did you finally really get it going? He goes, when I didn't have a backup plan. And so I did the same thing. I said, if I don't bet on me, I can't expect anybody else to either. And so I took the leap of faith and said, I think I have something to offer country music. And I turned it down. And it would have been a great windfall for me financially, but I couldn't bail on what I'd tried to accomplish. And lo and behold, not long after that, I had a song called When I Call Your Name that came out in 89 or 90, and it blew up and was one of those career records that sold a couple million records and won awards and Song of the Year and things like that. And it was like, it was, you know, it was the key that unlocked the next bunch of years of success.
1: I might add to that it was in your own voice then too, and then you were able to sing with your own voice as opposed to, and no disrespect to people who do it at all, but you know being in a band and playing guitar in a band or playing bass in a band, you were able to get your own thoughts and you were able to work on your writing. It brings me to one of the songs on the EPs I wanted to ask you about. Just take a listen to this.

0: Vince Gill and I'm Selling All My Memories. Can you talk to me about that song?
1: Yeah, it was a fun song to write. I wrote that with Ernest, who is a young artist that's really blowing up and writes great songs. He's a great singer. And also Jake Worthington, who is another kind of a throwback to maybe the George Jones era.

0: of singers. He's a really traditional country singer, and he's quite great, you know. And we just sat down and wrote that song. You know, I think I had the title in my back pocket, and they all liked it, and away we went and wrote a pretty sweet song.
1: You said about your songwriting in an interview I read one time that you like taking people somewhere with your songs, that when you write a song, you want them to be able to see the images. What do you mean by that?
0: Well, I want them to find a way into that song. You know, I don't know if movies are like that. They are for me. I'll watch a movie and go, okay, what part would I be in that movie if I was in that movie? And I do the same thing with songs. I hear a song and go, where do I find myself in that song? And oftentimes I think great songs hook you and lure you in with the first line of the song. You know, like the great George Jones classic, he said, I love you till I die. And you hear that and you just go, oh, hell, what's happening? What is going on? I want to hear the rest of this story. And if you can catch somebody and hook them right off the bat, man, you know, hello, darkness, my old friend.
1: Yeah.
0: You know, there's so many great opening lines. Yesterday, all my troubles seem so far.
1: Together again.
0: Yeah, together again.
1: Yeah.
0: You know, it's like right off the bat, you're in.
1: Yeah.
0: You know, and you wanna go, okay, what's next? I want to hear what's next. And if you can get that, you know, a lot of songwriters will say you can, a lot of great songs get separated by the second verse. If the second verse isn't as good as the first verse, the song doesn't stand a chance. But once again, you're weaving a story, and you want people to connect to it and find their way into it, find themselves in it somehow, some way.
1: My guest today is Vince Gill. His new project is called 50 Years From Home. It's a year-long series of EPs released every month. I want to talk to you. Well, actually, before I get to the Eagles thing, I read this quote when I was doing research for this that you said Canada accepted you long before the U.S. did. Canadian show. What does that mean?
0: Well, that's the place that responded to me first. You know, it was a hard struggle for me to get radio to play my records when I first got started in 83, but Canada was always open-armed and come on up, and I toured with a bunch of different people up there opening shows and did my own shows up there and TV shows and the Tommy Hunter show. And
1: oh, you did the
0: like
1: Tommy
0: that.
1: Hunter show?
0: Oh, yeah. Yeah, I think every hillbilly singer did it once, you know, and I was no exception. I did it a couple times. And but, yeah, just once again, sometimes people aren't, you know, all about the hype and all about the press and all about the stuff where – we're here sometimes in the States, you kind of have to glom on to what everybody else is all about. And same thing was it was similar in Europe. You know, they were more open and welcoming of me because, you know, a lot of times people think the biggest star that's here should be the biggest star that's in Canada or the biggest star that's in Europe or the biggest star in other countries. And the other countries just go, no, we just like what we like.
1: Yeah.
0: We're not in the realm of all the hype of it and the knowledge of who the biggest stars are in our country. You know, they're just a little more open-minded maybe and they like what they like. And that was always comforting to me that I knew I had a place that I was accepted.
1: Well, I'm glad we were nice to you.
0: Yeah, very much so.
1: Okay. Can I ask you about the Eagles thing?
0: Sure.
1: So for people who don't know, you spent the last few years singing with the Eagles, singing with Eagles after the death of their singer, one of their singers, Glenn Frey.
0: Yep.
1: The question I've always wondered about this is about like day one. Like this is a band, like you grew up in Oklahoma listening to Joe Walsh, who's now a member of the Eagles. You listened to you were out in California around the same time that they were making music. Byron was playing with them. They soundtracked a lot of your life. Can you take me into day one of like the rehearsal? Like you walk in there and plug in the guitar and how are you feeling?
0: I was terrified.
1: Yeah.
0: You know, I'm 60 years old, scared to death, you know, and I remember, you know, that I didn't get a ton of information of what I should learn and what I was expected to sing or parts or any of that kind of stuff, but I'm a fast learner and it was easy for me. And I knew most all those songs, not the intricacies of all of them, but I knew them in a way that I could, you know, latch on pretty quickly and be a part of it. But I remember the first day was daunting, you know, and I had a brief run-in with Don, nothing major, but just, you know,

feel the apprehension of those people in the crowd. And we were doing, I remember we were doing sound check for the first gig. And I was singing an old song of mine called Whenever You Come Around at sound check, just me and a guitar testing my mic out and checking out the sound of the monitors and all that. And he came over to me and he goes, "What is that song?" And I go, "It's a song of mine that was a hit some years back." And he goes, "Man, can we work it up and do it tonight?" And I said, "Well, Don," I said, "with all due respect," I said, "I'd rather not." And he said, "Why?" I said, "Look," I said, "what I'm getting ready to do isn't going to be easy, you know, and what I don't want to do is give these people one more reason to not like me and have them sit out there saying, I didn't come here to hear Vince Gill songs. I came here to hear Eagle songs." I said, "So if you don't mind, I'd rather not do any of my songs and just let me do this job I'm supposed to do." And, yeah. And it worked out, you know, and I think he respected that out of me. And that's why he said he knows how to be in a band. I didn't need the limelight. I didn't need the spotlight. I didn't need to be featured and no preferential treatment. And he likes that I'm normal, you know, and away we went. And it's been, I think it's been a great experience for everybody.

a little bit of Vince Gill with the song One More Last Chance. Before that, you heard the first part of Tom's conversation with the country music legend. They've been talking about his early days in Louisville and what it was like playing with the Eagles. In this next part of their conversation, Tom wanted to ask Vince about one of his most popular songs. It's one you might have heard at a funeral. Take a listen.

0: from his 1994 album, When Love Finds You. That's Vince Gill with Go Rest High on That Mountain. Tom asked Vince about how that record came to be.
1: For people who don't know the story, you wrote that song partly after the death of another actual bluegrass player turned country star, Keith Whitley, like yourself. And then you finished it, my understanding is, after the passing of your brother. Mm-hmm. I have watched you sing that song a lot, man. Like, I've seen that song get sung at Memorial Day celebrations and at funerals. I've seen you, I saw you sing it at George Jones's funeral.
2: Tried to.
1: You know? could you have known that?
2: No. You know, the beauty of that song is, you know, there is a reference to Keith in the first verse of that song, which is, you were no stranger to the rain. You weren't afraid to face the devil. You were no stranger to the rain. That was a hit song of Keith's before his passing. And we knew each other in the bluegrass days. And and then I'd kind of written a little bit of that first verse. And then I said, I don't feel comfortable about finishing this song. So I put it away. And 4 years later, my brother died. And I thought I had a really neat idea for the start of a song. So I finally finished it. But the bulk of it, you know, was really written around the loss of my brother, my big brother. And after I'd written it, I worked with a guy named Tony Brown, who produced most of my records.

0: he heard that song and he said, "You have to record that song." I said, "I'm not sure I want to." I said, "That's a song about my grief and me losing my brother, and I'm not sure, you know." He said, "No, you have to." And he made me record that song, and I'm so grateful that he did. And, you know, who's singing on that song is Patti Loveless, singing the high part, and Ricky Skaggs singing the low part. You know, I was in a band with Ricky when I was a teenager. And,
1: yeah, Boone Creek.
0: Uh-huh. And then Patti and I sang on her first hit records that she ever made, and I was a longtime collaborator with her. So those two voices are as special as anything on that record. And Stuart Duncan is a great fiddle player, played the fiddle solo on this record. And I met him when I was 19, moving out to California. And we were, you know, great friends out there and stayed friends. He lives here in Nashville now. And as it came out, you know, it was interesting to see people respond like they did to that song. And to me, it's a much deeper, much more broad meaning song because of what people use it for. You know, when they're really struggling, they lose somebody. It's kind of become a modern day Amazing Grace, you know, and it gets used at funerals all the time, whether I'm singing or somebody else is. And it really, it's bigger than a hit song because the reason people use it, it's deeper.
1: Is there one ask of you to sing that song that stands out to you? Like, is there one?
0: Well, singing it at George Jones's funeral was the most memorable in that I fell apart. You know, not every time do I fall apart when I sing the song. I'll get in my mind, I'll just go somewhere else where I know I can get through it. And
1: I bet it's hard to get through. Yeah.
0: Yeah. I mean, people don't understand, every time I sing it, I have to go back to the moment on the bus before a show where my best friend Benny told me that my brother died. You know, every time I sing it, I have to go there. And it's hard. You know, it's brutal. But, you know, like I said, if I check out and I just kind of go somewhere else and I can find my way through it. Every now and then I'll lose it, and I don't mind losing it in front of people. And the cool thing about, the sweet thing about George Jones's memorial and losing it there is what it kind of did for everybody. Everybody, you know, for the whole performance, everybody was okay and pretty stoic and all that. And me falling apart gave the whole room the opportunity to fall apart.
1: Yeah, the permission to fall apart.
0: Yeah. You know, And what it was that really took me down and made me lose it was the sound of Patti's voice. You know, it was not so much me singing the song at a memorial because I'd done that hundreds of times. But when I heard her voice, I hadn't heard it in quite a while. And man, just the sound of it took me out, you know. And I struggled for a long, long time to ever get it back together to where I could finish the song. But it was a beautiful, emotional moment for an entire room of people that loved George Jones.
1: If you could go back and talk to that 18-year-old who left Oklahoma and hit the road and took that risk, what would you say to him?
0: I say, man, have as much fun as you can, because you can't control it, you know. You can't control what's going to happen. And I don't think I'd do anything different, you know. I think I would make the majority of the same decisions. Even the mistakes I made, I learned something from them. So if you're willing to own your own mess, you know, you can learn a lot from screwing something up, and I screwed up plenty, you know. Nobody's immune from messing stuff up, and I did my share. And I don't know that I'd go back and not do those things, because I think the lessons that I got from those mistakes was worth more than not ever making the mistakes.
1: Vince, I'm a big fan, and thanks for coming on today and talking to us.
0: All right, my pleasure. Thanks for your time.

a bit more of Go Rest High on That Mountain. Before that, you heard Tom's conversation with country music legend Vince Gill. His ongoing EP series is called 50 Years From Home, and you can find that anywhere you get your music.

0: I'm Angeline Tedeweo, in for Tom Power. 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
1: What is it, Mrs. Gold?
2: Burnt toast. Dr. Penfield, I can smell burnt toast.
3: Dr. Wilder Penfield. He cured my seizures and hundreds more. They say he drew the roadmap of the human brain. We just called him the greatest Canadian alive.
0: That's a clip from a classic Canadian Heritage Minute. You know, those 60-second dramatizations of Canadian history that would, like, pop up during commercial breaks like a public service announcement? They usually featured a historical figure from the 1800s like Laura Secord or Harriet Tubman, and they became a bit of a cultural phenomenon in Canada. Over the years, there have been parodies made. People have created their own Heritage Minutes based on specific moments in Canadian history. According to the internet, the Mott's Clamato Caesar and the Rob Ford drug scandal are significant moments in Canadian heritage. Now, imagine being one of the people responsible for making the real thing. That's Davida Aronovich. From 2012 to 2021, she produced Heritage Minutes for a whole new generation of Canadians. And it's part of what inspired her new comedy series, Pioneer Girl.
4: I lit my professor's car on fire after he stole all my research.
5: Well, maybe you don't sleep with him next time. Do you have a bonnet?
4: Excuse me? No. Oh, no. No, none for me, thanks. No. I am here to find a new book idea, so they let me back into my PhD program where I'm out for good. Excuse me? Yeah, my academic probation officer said this was a research job.
5: Well, it looks like you got screwed again there, baby doll, because this is olden days times Pioneer Village, where it's always 1867, and women wear bonnets and corsets, at least till we get the vote.
0: That's a scene from Pioneer Girl. The show follows Eleanor, a feminist history PhD student who was forced to work at a pioneer village after getting kicked out of academia. Davida created and co-wrote the web series, and she stopped by the studio to chat with guest host Garvia Bailey about how working in history inspired Pioneer Girl. But they started by talking about what goes into making a Heritage Minute. Here's their conversation.
6: Welcome.
7: Hello. Thanks so much for having me.
6: I'm wondering if that very first clip, the Burnt Toast Heritage Minute, do you remember that one?
7: I sure remember that one. While I did not work on that one because it was long before my time, it is deeply ingrained in my memory and, dare I say, our collective.

0: of memory, so much so that I once appeared as burnt toast on Halloween.
1: Stop it.
0: Yeah, people loved it.
1: Of course they did. Yeah. And the thing is, people would get it.
0: Right?
1: Like, if you're going to, you're right away, you're like, oh yeah, I know what you are.
0: Mm-hmm.
1: Before we talk about Pioneer Girl, I want to talk about the Heritage Minutes.
0: Mm-hmm.
1: What goes on behind the scenes to make sure that a Heritage Minute is correct, because there's the hairstyles, there's the costumes.
0: Yes.
1: What goes into creating these Heritage Minutes?
0: Garvia, I've seen a mustache measured for appropriate period length. No, I cannot stop it. That is accurate. But what I would say is that's really the level of care that is brought to these stories. Since we relaunched them, and we really look to kind of open the narrative up and include a lot of new and diverse stories. Mm. But what we did to continue to keep them really rooted in the history is we always did really meticulous fact checking. And we also worked with consultants. So we would have consultants from whatever communities the story that we were telling touched,
1: mm-hmm.
0: and historical experts.
1: Mm-hmm.
0: And where possible, we also worked with the living members of a family or relatives of someone whose story we were telling. So a lot of work went into 1 minute.
1: Yeah. Can you think of one of them that felt like, well, I guess you mentioned the mustache being measured. That's a pretty good example.
0: The real gift for me about working on this was not only the exposure to all of these beautiful, wonderful stories, some of which I didn't know. Many were lesser known, but also meeting these people who have dedicated so much of their careers and their time to a very specific piece of history, because they so much believe in its importance and the fact that it needs to be shared and understood. And so, you know, we would have people on set who were experts in literally military buttons.
1: Wow.
0: So people who had a degree of specialization that was so precise that they could tell you in a second after everything had been set up, you know, right before the camera rolls, yes, you're good to go.
1: Okay, good.
0: Yeah.
1: Well, I thought you were going to go the other way. Like, no, those buttons are all wrong. You have to redo them.
0: That could happen, but that's why we had them there.
1: Yeah, of course. Yeah. Okay. So my producer was researching this, and she found a website dedicated to ranking every single Heritage Minute. So you've seen this.
0: Oh, I have. I've read it.
1: Okay. So according to the website, the criteria for a good Heritage Minute includes, okay, the presence of heartwarming music, always, a eureka moment where we're all just like, what? Facial hair. Let's talk about the mustaches again.
0: Yes, of course.
1: And also, I quote, powerful white men being skeptical. For years, people have created their own Heritage Minutes as well. So I feel like you are a part of the zeitgeist. Like, how does that feel? Do you consider that?
0: I hadn't ever considered that, but I love the idea. It's very meta, and it would be a great honor. I will say that there is something really fabulous about seeing the audience response and the everything that people have done with the Heritage Minutes to demonstrate that they really have an impact. We were approached by several students at different points who were writing their master's theses on Heritage Minutes. We also saw people who had podcasts about the Heritage Minutes or entire trivia nights just dedicated to Heritage Minutes. Like, what an incredible compliment, not to mention the many, many parody Heritage Minutes that have been put out.
1: I love
0: which
1: them.
0: Are fantastic. Actually, Rick Mercer was well known for doing a series of parody Heritage Minutes.
2: And so, my dearest Tammy, our two great nations at war keep the flames of our love at bay. How is Poughkeepsie?
3: Johnson! I need those troop reports now. Oh! No more love letters to American lasses! Or at war, damn it!
0: That was fantastic. So I do feel exceptionally grateful to have been a part of it.
1: Yeah. I read that Pioneer Girl is loosely based on your experience working on historical projects. And I wonder about what it was about your experiences that that perhaps inspired this series?
0: Sure. Well, I think the first thing is really being exposed to a number of really impressive and interesting stories that I didn't feel were particularly well known. Mm. But another aspect was learning the complexity sometimes behind a story that I had grown up knowing only a certain way. And one of the really powerful examples for me was Lucy Maud Montgomery.
1: Yeah.
0: So I worked on that Heritage Minute, and I learned that Lucy Maud Montgomery, far from being sort of this classically kind of proper woman of the 19th century, was actually just as feisty as the character she had created. Mm-hmm. She wrote in 8 volumes all about her experience and some very dark and difficult experiences, including anxiety, depression, insomnia, for which she used, you know, medication. There's even a question posed by her biographer about whether she takes her own life. And it was so surprising to me that this woman we know so well as Canadians, we weren't allowed to know more fully.
1: Right.
0: She lost an infant, and it really marked her. She had a very difficult marriage, was very fraught. She's very transparent about that. And there's something really liberating about the way in which she's just sort of embraced all of these complex aspects of being a woman. And one of her lines from in her diaries was when she was talking about her depression, and she says, "I look at other women and I wonder how many of them are also hiding something under their smiles."
1: Mm.
0: And so even at this time, women are being told to smile more.
1: Smile.
0: Right.
1: Yeah.
0: And it's like, I hear you. Mm-hmm. I hear you, Lucy Maud Montgomery. I also don't being like being told to smile.
1: Right. That sounds like a very Eleanor line.
0: Right.
1: That you just said.
4: I'm Angeline Tetuayo. You're listening to Q. You're in the middle of guest host Garvia Bailey's conversation with writer and producer Davida Aronovich. So Davida was just talking about Lucy Maud Montgomery, who is perhaps best known for writing these happy-go-lucky tales in Anne of Green Gables, even though in reality, she was facing so much hardship. And this is kind of the point of Davida's comedy series, Pioneer Girl. The main character, Eleanor, is a feminist history student, so she knows quite a bit about women who have been misrepresented throughout history. But she also works at a pioneer village. Maybe you're familiar or you've been to one. You know, where the actors come together to recreate what it was like living in the 1800s, a time that isn't exactly known for being the height of feminism. Garvia and Davida are about to get into that, but first, Garvia wanted to know more about another woman from history, Canada's first Black registered nurse.
1: Eleanor talks about a few women from history.
0: Mm-hmm.
1: We already touched on Lucy Maud Montgomery,
0: mm-hmm.
1: but this is something I didn't know about. We learn about Bernice Redmond.
0: Mm-hmm.
1: I want to listen to this scene.
5: I imagine doing all that old-timey nursing as a Black woman. Bernice Redmond, she wanted to be a nurse from the time she was 8 years old, but Canadian schools wouldn't admit her, so she traveled south to Virginia to get her degree. Only one problem. America. Racism. Segregation. So she came back to practice in Nova Scotia, and she still became Canada's first Black nurse.
1: Amazing. Why was it important for you to include that story in Pioneer Girl?
0: So first of all, I have to say that that story came to my attention through the work that I've done at Museum of Toronto, where Bernice Redmond was included as one of 52 trailblazing women in an exhibit that actually just recently closed. And what was exceptional to me in learning about Bernice Redmond is that her story isn't, you know, she has a family kind of documentation that's been done around her story, but otherwise hadn't really been presented mm-hmm. in any official capacity. And so, but I thought it was so remarkable. Like when we say she persisted, like she persisted,
1: you
0: know, she literally chased this dream all over North America, despite unthinkable barriers. And she ended up doing this work at an incredible level. And given the time and place and circumstance, a lot of people would have given up.
1: Mm-hmm.
0: And I think that carrying that dream from when she was 8 is just so inspiring.
1: Mm-hmm.
0: Yeah.
1: I just love that you included that, because for me, that was a eureka moment for sure. So you were kind of carrying on the tradition of the Heritage Minutes. Interestingly, I watched your series at the same time that I was finishing the book yesteryear.
0: Oh, I just started it.
1: So I was just completing it. And so it felt like there was this, this cross-pollination that was happening in my brain around, because yesteryear is the story of a woman that has embraced this trad wife lifestyle, but then is thrown somehow into pioneer times, quote unquote. And the issues that it pulls up.

0: also, you know, with a lot of satire, like it's a satirically written book. And there's a lot of issues that come up around it, contemporary issues. And I wonder about the contemporary issues. Like, we have the people that you want to cover, but what are some of the issues that you would like to address in Pioneer Girl?
1: Well, there's an episode in which, you know, Eleanor is essentially taken to be a trad wife as by this kind of white nationalist guy, this kind of manosphere-y guy.
2: Got you into my work.
3: That corset video where you teach us how to lace it up, that was so tight.
2: Usually how corsets work. So glad my feminist revolution is being live streamed for keeping boner content in us.
4: Boys like boobies.
3: Look, I don't mean to be so forward, but I respect traditional women so much. I just feel like you bring us back to a time where women could just trust themselves. And you're just like this lioness in this very long dress.
1: For me, feminism is all about choice, and you should live your life whatever way feels authentic to you. But when we start to feel these different ways of being a woman and expressing, you know, womanhood as something that's put on us by other people, that this is what a trad wife should do, and this is what a woman should do, and this is a woman's role, I cannot believe that we're still having those conversations. And I think that that's something where the echo from the past into the present is ripe for satire.
0: Yeah.
1: In a depressing way.
0: In a depressing way. Bring it on, I say. Bring it on. Your series does take place in what I used to be called Pioneer Village when I went there as a little kid. It's now the Village at Black Creek.
1: Correct.
0: And many Canadians will remember taking school tours and trips there.
1: You can now do goat yoga there.
0: You can do goat yoga there.
1: They've really evolved.
0: Wow, they've really grown. It is a recreation of, for those who might not have been there, it's a recreation of a village from the 1800s where you have actors that are milking cows and turning butter and feeding chickens. Did you visit there?
1: I visited it as a child. I'm actually from Ottawa originally, but I did come when I visited friends and family in the city. So I was already a little bit older. And so I can remember pretty distinctly thinking like, I'm in a time warp. This is deeply bizarre. But I also feel like the reenactors in those environments, because there are many that dot, you know, the country and the United States as well. You refer to them as actors, and oftentimes they are, but sometimes they're just people who are extremely dedicated to this period and this work. Like they have a really high skill for needlepoint or for butter churning or for, you know, sourdough starter Olympics and things like that. And it's honestly really impressive to me that these people still exist and have cultivated these skills in a modern environment. So I find it really fascinating.
0: So when you started thinking about Pioneer Girl, did it make, was that always where you wanted this to land? Like, did it make sense to choose that space for this?
1: I think it was the only place that afforded kind of a satirical look that could really, you know, at once take on what we're doing differently now and what is still the same. You know, so I think part of, you know, placing this in this historic environment, part of the comedy is meant to be that like some things haven't changed, or at least they haven't changed as much as we would like. Eleanor's whole thing about the corset and putting on a corset every day. Like, I mean, if I get one more, I don't want to, you know, I'm now going to reveal what Instagram is trying to serve me, those ads. Like, I don't want it.
0: Squeeze your body into this thing and it's going to be great.
1: It's good for Kim Kardashian. Why don't you try it? And I'm like, have we really changed that much? But so I think that the site allowed us to kind of poke fun at some of the things that are hilarious about the past, but then also some of the things that are kind of funny about the present because we haven't evolved as much as we thought.
0: I mean, funny is one thing, but it is also, to me, bitingly satirical. It also, Eleanor, some of the things that come out of her mouth, I'm like, yes. Like, it feels like she's just, there's things that are just taken right from the headlines. And I wonder,

0: as someone that's been working in history for 20 years, and now you have this show, if it feels like this was a chance to address some of those things that sometimes history doesn't allow you to address.
1: I think this was really freeing for me, not only to get to work in a 6-minute format as opposed to a 1-minute format.
0: Wow.
1: But also just the fact that I was able to really take liberties because this is a comedy. It's a satire. I didn't have to stay completely within the facts. I could use the facts as jumping off points to talk about other things that, as you say, are a little bit more biting or have a little bit more edge to them, which for me was a really important part of the series, was really holding up a mirror to some of the contemporary issues in how we talk about history, how we tell stories, who gets to tell the stories, and really sort of creating a platform to have those conversations. And I think the more conversations we have about that, the better.
0: Mm-hmm. Thank you so much for being here.
1: Thank you for having me.
2: That was Garvia Bailey's conversation with Davida Aronovich. She is a TV and film producer and the director of development at the Museum of Toronto. You can watch her web series Pioneer Girl on YouTube now. That's it for Q Today. Tomorrow on the show, the Canadian actor Tatiana Maslany, who you might know from the hit show Orphan Black, will be here to talk about her brand new series, Maximum Pleasure Guaranteed. 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I'm Angeline Tedawayo, sitting in for Tom Power. Talk soon.
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5: In 2019, a teenager fell to his death in a wealthy neighborhood in London under mysterious circumstances. We'll talk to the journalist Patrick Radden-Keefe about a story that's about lying, London, and what parents don't know about their kids. That's coming up on The Current Review.
6: From CBC News, The World This Hour, I'm Neil Herland. Toronto police say 27 recent shootings in and around the city are related through what they call a gun-for-hire network. They include attacks against synagogues and the U.S. consulate in March. Police have arrested three people and seized two firearms. Myron Demkew is Toronto's police chief. He says young people are being recruited to carry out the shootings.
7: And in order to get paid, they're required to film their attacks. Who is paying for this? This is what we are trying to determine, including by working with our RCMP and FBI colleagues.
6: Last week, a Toronto officer was shot and killed during a raid as part of an investigation into the shootings. A 19-year-old suspect is in custody. He's now charged with first-degree murder. A fourth suspect is still at large. U.S. President Donald Trump is hailing an agreement signed with Iran, but the details of the deal are still secret. Chris Brown has more.
8: Good things are happening.
9: Only a few people have seen the fine print of Donald Trump's deal with Iran, the one he claims will reopen the Strait of Hormuz and end the war. But the U.S. president says within days, everyone will. Meeting with leaders from the Persian Gulf on the sidelines of the G7 in France, Trump was peppered with questions about Israel and its intensely negative reaction to his deal. In extraordinary remarks, Trump positioned himself as Israel's savior.
8: Without the United States, there would be no Israel. Without me, there would be no Israel, because no other president was willing to do what I did.
9: If Trump's deal holds, shipping lanes will reopen and more attacks and bombings averted. But with Iran's leadership emboldened, the alliance between the United States and Israel is being tested, perhaps as never before. Chris Brown, CBC News, London.
6: Some tense moments today in BC's southern interior. A wildfire forced hundreds of residents to leave. An evacuation

0: order was issued for about 350 homes in West Kelowna. More than 100 firefighters battled the blaze. The CBC's Jacqueline Gelineau is near the flames tonight and has the latest from a news conference with a local fire chief.
1: The fire trucks are leaving the area. The fire is held. That means it's not going to expand past where it is. And Jason Brolin held a press conference earlier today. He said the fire was just inches from people's homes, but he's really hopeful people are going to be able to get back into their homes.
2: I can tell you that there are homes on this street behind me today where the fire burned within inches, and it was stopped by firefighters, and those homes were saved.
1: Now with me here, I have someone who has been evacuated from his home, and he's been out of his home for several hours. This is Chris Gordon here.
3: Well, I didn't really hear a knock on the door. It was more just police. I could see the police wandering around, and basically my neighbor signaled to me that it was, we had to go.
1: Thank you so much for speaking with us today.
3: Welcome.
1: I really appreciate
3: you're
1: that.
3: You're welcome.
0: The CBC's Jacqueline Gelineau in West Kelowna, B.C. tonight. The federal government has passed a law strengthening bail rules for repeat and violent criminals. Bill C-14 has received royal assent. As Tom Parry reports, it comes after years of lobbying by premiers.
4: This is a piece of legislation that is part of the government's public safety strategy.
5: With a line of Liberal MPs behind him, Justice Minister Sean Fraser marked the passage of the government's new bill on bail and sentencing. Fraser outlining what he says the legislation will and won't do.
4: The long-term vision is not to incarcerate more people. It's to prevent crime from happening that demands incarceration in the first place.
5: The law will make it harder for suspects accused of repeat or violent offenses to be granted bail. It will toughen penalties around violent crime and require judges consider consecutive sentences for repeat offenders. Opposition conservatives did not stand in the way of this bill, but say it should have been even tougher. Tom Parry, CBC News, Ottawa.
0: And that is your World This Hour. For CBC News, I'm Neil Herland.
6: Now here's your weather forecast for Ottawa. Partly cloudy, but there's a 30% chance of showers early this evening. Then skies will clear. There's still a risk of a thunderstorm. Winds will also gust up to 40 kilometers an hour, but become light through the evening. The low is 14. Tomorrow, a mix of sun and clouds, 60% chance of showers and risk of a thunderstorm. The high 23 degrees, but with the humidity, it will feel a touch warmer at 25.

0: and welcome to The Current Review on CBC Radio 1. My name's Matt Galloway. Coming up, a traveler makes the case for the 6 a.m. airport drink, even as Ryanair diverts one plane a day due to bad behavior by passengers. And then the journalist Patrick Radden-Keefe on the mysterious death of a 19-year-old in London and the web of lies behind it. But we begin with the minister responsible for building trust in AI in Canada and a steep hill to climb. Move fast and break things. It is a mantra in Silicon Valley, which can make it hard for governments to keep up. Over the past few weeks, the federal government has announced a series of measures aimed at making social media and AI platforms safer. There is the Safe Social Media Act, a new AI strategy. And yesterday, the federal minister for AI and digital innovation introduced legislation aimed at updating Canada's 25-year-old privacy laws. That minister, Evan Solomon, joins us now from our Ottawa studio. Your government has spent the past couple of weeks, as I said, talking about building Canadians' trust in the digital economy, and we'll get to the specifics in a moment. But just briefly, how does this privacy legislation do that?
1: So, Matt, the frame is, as you know, we launched a national renewed AI strategy called AI for All, and the three pillars were our trust, opportunity, and sovereign control. And we know that we need to establish trust because we want to be open to the concerns about, open to the opportunities about AI. There's huge opportunities in healthcare and huge opportunities in agriculture to make improvements to serve Canadians. There's real concerns, concerns about privacy, concerns about jobs, concerns about our information. So, you know, Matt, technology moves at the speed of innovation. You talked about that. But people move at the speed of trust. And if we hope that people use this new wave of technology, they adopt it. And we have very low rates of adoption, usage of AI in Canada. We're at 12%, the lowest in the OECD.
0: Right.
1: We need one of the elements to do that is trust. And so, you know, 11 days ago, we put out our national strategy. 4 days later, to establish trust, we tabled the Safe Social Media Act, which will restrict social media access for kids under 16, right, and will capture as well rules around some AI chatbots. And then this week, I tabled what's called the Protecting Privacy and Consumer Data Act, which for Canadians will do a couple key things. It'll make sure that companies and businesses that collect information treat children's information as sensitive, so there's a high threshold. It'll give Canadians a right to have some powers that I think the average person wants. They want the power to fight back against deep fakes online. If someone puts a deep fake of Matt Galloway up, right, they should have what we call the right to deletion. People have told us they're concerned about biases in algorithms. So, you know, if you apply for a mortgage and there's a decision making, what's called an automated decision making system, like a black box, you should know what's in there, how they made the decision. So this will give transparency, and it'll also give us an opportunity to fight back against surveillance pricing for individual price gouging, among other things. And so this is a really important update of our privacy legislation that, after all, and you said 25 years ago, Matt, maybe you and I were around, but this was before the iPhone was invented, so it is a good time,
0: right,
1: to update our privacy laws.
0: Let me ask you about AI and privacy, because last week the Privacy Commissioner of Canada found that Grok AI had violated Canada's existing privacy laws when it released sexualized deepfake images last year. At one point, it was generating something like 6,000 sexualized deepfakes per, right, hour. We also saw that OpenAI was found to have harvested Canadians' data to train its AI models. So if these companies aren't obeying the laws that we already have in place, what will the legislation do to bring them in line?
1: So a couple things on that. The Office of the Privacy Commissioner has done superb work in both those cases, on OpenAI's case and on the Grok case. I will note that after the Privacy Commissioner's investigation, the companies made changes, and the Privacy Commissioner noted that. But you're raising a really good point. Do we need something enforceable?
0: Or why should we trust the companies in the first place?
1: Well, first of all, two cases. We shouldn't just trust. We got to not just trust, verify, but we've got to trust and enforce some rules. And this is what the last two bills, the Safe Social Media Act and the Protecting Privacy and Consumer Data Act are all about. We are setting up a digital safety regulator, a regulator that will have enforcement powers to make sure, in the case of AI chatbots, in one case that you talked about, and in other cases, that there's a duty to protect children.
0: And so if they,
1: that there's
0: if they,
1: a duty
0: if they don't,
1: to be transparent and a duty to be responsible, and there are enforceable penalties that these laws and that the digital regulator and this commission will have.
0: So
1: and
0: if
1: this
0: they,
1: is
0: if
1: the
0: they
1: first
0: don't,
1: time.
0: What are the specific penalties that they would face?
1: So in the legislation and that we tabled, the specific penalties are $10 million or 3% of global revenue. So they're very significant penalties.
0: Do you think those companies will fall in line? And I ask in part because when Canada has tried to rein in digital companies, you think of the Online News Act, Meta just blocked news in Canada. It said, well, fine, this is what we'll do. And Canadians now can't get news on some of the most used social media platforms. So why do you believe that the companies care what Canada is doing?
1: Well, let's talk about what our responsibility is first. Our responsibility is to protect kids, to protect privacy, and to protect personal information. We made a promise. We were going to do that. Prime Minister said it. I said it. Mark Miller said it. We are going to protect our kids, protect our privacy, and protect our personal information. And I think these are very sensible ways to do it. I think Canadians want to know that their kids are safe, that if you know companies are collecting kids' information, they have to treat it as if it's biometric or health data. There's a higher threshold that they have to treat it carefully. I think Canadians listening will say, yeah, I've seen a lot of these deepfakes. I want to know that there's an enforcement body that will say, I have the right to delete that. I want that taken down. I want to know if there's a bias. And we've seen these things, you know, biases on biometrics that may pull over women of color more than men, white men. And that's a built-in bias. We've seen the numbers on that. Or if there's a mortgage that, say, will not allow women to get a mortgage versus a man, or a job that may have a bias, we think there should be transparency on that. I think Canadians agree on that. I should just say that it's important for Canadians to know where we were. And, you know, the Office of the Privacy Commissioner last night, after I tabled the bill, said he welcomed the proposals, and he put out a statement. He's an independent officer of Parliament, by the way. Said he welcomes the proposal to recognize privacy as a fundamental right, which it is now, which will be when the bill passes, an explicit recognition of the best interests of children, that wasn't there before, a requirement to conduct privacy impact assessments, so a higher threshold of what you're doing with our information, and stronger enforcement powers. And that, Matt, I think is the key.
0: I guess the question is whether the enforcement powers are strong enough. And this is a question that comes up in part around the issue of chatbots. There's still no requirement for companies, for example, to report what I think most people would characterize as troubling interactions that people might have with those chatbots to police. And the Premier of British Columbia, as you know, David Eby, has been calling for this. He says what is in the legislation is amiss. Have a listen to what the Premier said.
2: These companies have to have a bright line test imposed on them by the federal government that requires them to bring this information forward, full stop. And someone is using a chatbot to plan a violent crime against others, credibly, the company believes that that is the case, they have to report.
0: That seems like common sense, no?
1: So two things on the Tumblr Ridge. And we have been seized with this issue since the story emerged, as you know, Matt, that OpenAI, their AI system had flagged a dangerous interaction with the shooter and the AI chatbot, and then it was escalated to their humans that look at it, and they decided not to escalate that to police. You know, as the day that story broke, I summoned the leadership, including the president and CEO Sam Altman, to Ottawa. Their leadership came. I spoke to Sam Altman that week, and I demanded a number of things. One, that they disclose what their thresholds are. They go back and look at why they did not escalate that. I demanded that they now have contact with local police authorities.
0: And that's all important. Right. But why not require the companies to report this action?
1: But one of the things, let me just get to where we are. I asked that the Canadian AI Safety Institute, who's, by the way, whose budget we doubled in the AI National AI Strategy, to have access to their thresholds to understand exactly what's going on in the billions and billions of interactions that these companies have on AI chatbots, which are a new phenomenon. And they are doing that right now. In the meantime, under the Safe Social Media Act, tabled by my colleague Mark Miller, I just want folks to know, we are one of the few countries in the world that have captured AI chatbots at all, and they will, by law, still have an obligation to have a duty to protect children, a duty to act responsibly, and a duty to be transparent about those thresholds.
3: I guess I still haven't heard an answer to the question, though, as to why, and Mark Miller talked about this. He said he was open to this idea of mandatory reporting. If these companies know that someone is using a chatbot to plan a violent crime against others, that they have proof of this, why not compel them to come to police and say, this is what's going on?
1: And again, Mark Miller has spoken to you about that. I think making sure that we have a deeper understanding of the exact protocols and the thresholds is exactly what the Canadian AI Safety Institute is doing right now with OpenAI. And look, this is a terrible, tragic situation. There are lots of threats that we are concerned about that have to, not just this one horrific threat, right, which, and again, the ongoing tragedy for the families, and you know, both of us are parents, like this is an unthinkable situation. But there are other threats. There are suicidal ideation and interactions that we're concerned about. There are, threats of, chemical, nuclear, biological threats that are assessed on all of these

0: platforms. So we are, this is a newer technology, certainly significantly newer than social media, where we have lots of evidence, and we're coming to ground on that. We have taken a very serious step here in terms of regulating this in the Safe Social Media Act.
1: But not compelling them to report. So, just the last point on that, not compelling them to report.
0: At this point, we don't know what the exact threshold they would be compelled to do it, but, and then, of course, the legislation I've got today on the Protecting Privacy and Consumer Data Act. One thing we can also do when we set up the regulator, which will have steep enforcement powers, they can also give us guidance on that. And as Mark Miller said, there are more options on the table. As these technologies change, as our understanding of them deepens, we absolutely can go forward. But again, we have taken, I think, not just two steps, Matt. This is not just Safe Social Media Act.
1: Right.
0: And, you know, the Justice Minister has tabled legislation called the Protecting Victims Act, which makes it a criminal offense to share non-consensual sexualized imagery online. That's a criminal offense, so the sexualized deepfakes. And then we've got the Strong and Free Elections Act, which protects our elections from AI deepfakes as well. So there is a suite of measures to try to build that trust and to have, and they're very significant. And I think we're moving pretty pragmatically to try to build that trust to capture the downside risk here. Still be open to the opportunities that this technology will have in many other aspects.
1: You just used the key word that I want to go in on, which is trust. There is, 34% of Canadians believe that the benefits outweigh the risks, according to recent polling of, by Ipsos. That's just 34% of people believe that the benefits of AI outweigh the risk. Are they wrong?
0: Well, I think we should be open to the opportunities and pretty candid about those concerns.
1: You said in the very first speech that you gave in this role, Canada will move away from over-indexing on warnings and regulation of AI. Do you think that you, in some ways, are out of step with how Canadians feel about this technology?
0: So, Matt, that's not an exact quote. I said we've got to make sure that we have been over-indexing on warnings, and we've got to make sure that Canadians can participate in the benefits. And this is why, you know, I just think we should be – let me just frame this, Matt, because, you know, there are kind of two camps the way AI is evolving. There's this cheerleader camp. You know, what I call the team pom-poms, where they say, you know, no regulation on AI. Any regulation is a constraint on innovation and national security. And there are countries that regard it that way. And then there's kind of team pitchfork that said, this is dangerous. We should stop building data centers. We don't want anything to do with it. It's too risky. We are not the pom-poms or the pitchforks. We're kind of team pragmatic. And this is really important to be pragmatic about this. We've got to do this right in a pro-worker way. The first step that I've always said is to make sure that we are protecting Canadians. And I think one way to build trust, Matt, is to talk about, and we're talking about what AI is, but we haven't really, here we are talking for 15 minutes, we haven't talked about what AI does.
1: But I want to get back to this issue of trust. Okay. And the quotation that you gave is that Canada should move away from, these are your words, over-indexing on warnings and regulation, to your point, to make sure that the economy benefits from AI. But if, took a look at a different poll, a Leger poll, found that 85% of respondents believe governments should regulate AI tools to ensure ethical and safe use. Are you out of step with where Canadians are on the technology?
0: Well, Matt, I think we just took two massive steps. We've just taken a very significant step to regulate safe social media and restrict access for kids under 16. We've captured what chatbots have to do. I've literally just tabled a very significant piece of legislation with on privacy and how information is going to be treated to give people the power against deepfakes, the power to combat surveillance pricing.
1: Why don't they trust the technology?
0: Well, look, it's moving really quick. This technology is moving at an incredibly accelerated pace, faster than any other tech revolution.
1: And they're worried that their jobs are going to disappear.
0: They're worried about their jobs. Again, that's why the AI strategy has these pillars of trust, opportunity, and sovereign control. So again, you know, we've talked a lot about the trust, but the opportunity. We think, one, this is really complicated. So one of the first things we're doing is we are setting up a national AI literacy

0: literacy program free to every single Canadian to understand this. We are going to be giving every single post-secondary student an AI tool. Why? Because a reliable, safe AI tool. Because access is important. We've been through a whole generation of the digital divide, and we need to make sure that we have access. And we are investing in Canadians. And Matt, this is the, I mean, we have to just make a decision here. And we did, a strategic decision. We cannot do this. We can decide not to build the infrastructure that's required, double the electricity grid. We can decide not to invest in our small businesses to innovate. We can decide not to make the rules, as we've just done with safe social media and protecting privacy. But then we're going to rent this from someone else. Someone else's innovation is going to be sold to us. We're going to live by someone else's rules. Or we can invest so Canadians can build this. We'll have sovereign control. We're investing in our companies. 150,000 Canadians are working in AI. We need to grow this. We need to make sure our healthcare is served better. Like, there's a pediatric cardiologist named Dr. Chen in Halifax who's used AI so they can detect heart murmurs in babies, which is a very significant problem. So we need to make sure that when I say over-indexing, we got to be candid about the concerns. We are. You saw the strategy. We're candid about trust. But we got to make sure that we're doing it the pragmatic way.
1: We're out of time, but let me just end with this. Very briefly, sure. You talked about understanding this technology. Post-secondary students have been booing people at their commencement speeches when they mention AI.
0: Sure.
1: And I just wonder what you would say. We are out of time. So just very briefly, what you would say to those young people who think their future is cooked because of this technology.
0: Well, look, I got two young kids that exact same age. One's just graduating. One, we've got to invest in education, which we're doing. Two, we are literally creating 90,000 job placements for young people through not just Canada Summer Jobs and MyTax that we'll pay for to make sure that kids have job experience.
1: But for those kids who think that those jobs are going to disappear because of this technology that you're responsible for.
0: We're out of time. I think we're concerned, obviously, about any job displacement with technology. That's why one of the core pillars of the AI for All strategy is to invest in skills, training, education, literacy, and getting people the tools and the access. The best prevention against any displacement has always been education and access, and that's and skills training, and that's what we're investing in the strategy.
1: This matters, and it's really important to have you here as part of this conversation. We will talk again as this unfolds. In the meantime, I'm really glad to have you in studio. Thank you.
0: Yeah, thanks, Matt.
1: Evan Solomon is Canada's Minister of AI and Digital Innovation. He was in our Ottawa studio. 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I'm Matt Galloway.
2: So I drink on every flight that I'm on. I don't care if it's 6 a.m., if it's 10 p.m., it's sky time. You know what I mean? The second that door locks, I'm like, I'll do a keg stand. Do we have one? I was flying across the country. It was an early flight, and the woman came up to me. And I was like, hi, can I please have a vodka soda? And the first thing she did was she looked at her watch. Yeah, I was like, oh, you could check that judgment at the door, okay? Put that baggage in the overhead compartment, you know?
1: Are you somebody who enjoys a drink on a plane, maybe a beer or a Caesar before you board? Airports are one of the very few places where it is socially acceptable to have a cocktail before 9 a.m. And while I'm sure you all keep things very respectable, never overindulge, drunk and disorderly behavior has become an issue for airlines, so much so that it's forcing the European budget airline Ryanair to divert a plane a day because of bad behavior on board. Now, the CEO of Ryanair, Michael O'Leary, is calling for a two-drink maximum at airports. He wants to stop airport bars from serving booze in the morning entirely. This is not sitting well with a number of people, including my next guest. Kathy Adams is a travel editor at the Times newspaper, and she recently wrote a piece in favor of that 6 a.m. airport beer. She's in London. You said in your op-ed, is there anything more unifying, more thrilling, more British than the pre-flight sharpener? No, there is not. Tell me more about why this is a quintessentially British thing to do.
3: Okay, well, thank you so much for giving me the opportunity to defend my awful drinking habits, where I go and very publicly enjoy a beer at 6 o'clock in the morning. So airport drinking, it's a very British phenomenon, and I haven't actually seen it in that many other places around the world. It does tend to just be in the UK. But for people that take, you know, 1, 2 really hard-earned, well-deserved holidays every year, drinking is a key part.

0: Like, it's always 5 o'clock somewhere.
1: You've just said it. I think in airports, time is so fluid, isn't it? And you also, when you get to an airport, you know, it might be 6 in the morning for you, but also it could be kind of midday for someone else. Their body clock might be on a totally different schedule. And, you know, nowhere do you see that more than in kind of a big London airport with a lot of connections. So there's something about it being, it's obviously often, well, it's windowless usually. It's a bit like a casino, isn't it? Or, you know, a nightclub. It's just time is very fluid. I think getting on a plane, you're either going on holiday or you're going on an adventure. And that is a mix of something that therefore makes you feel excited, you feel relaxed. And there's nowhere really to enjoy that more than in the pub.
0: How did it get out of control then?
1: Well, that is a good question. And I should say, I do sympathize with Michael O'Leary, although just to put his figures in context, so Ryanair fly about 3,500 flights a day. And a diversion, of course, any diversion that is unnecessary is not great. But one out of 3,500. But yes, it has got a lot worse, I would say, since the pandemic. And figures from our own aviation authority show that bad behaviour has got worse since the pandemic. No one's really sure why. I mean, there are more flights. But there is something about disruptive behaviour. I mean, I've been on many, many flights and I have been in situations where, you know, people have had too much and then it has been quite a scary situation. So it is a problem. I absolutely do see that it is a problem. But I think my argument is there are lots of people that know how to play by the rules, that they know that they don't have to go crazy. Also, bear in mind that when you go to an airport, you're not there for that long before you have to go to the gate. It's not really long enough to get completely tanked. So I would say let's not go crazy. Let's not take away the right of someone that wants to just have, you know, one relaxing drink.
0: But it's not the people who are going just for one pint at the airport lounge that are getting in trouble. If he says that they're diverting a plane a day, not a plane a week, not a plane a month, one airplane a day has to be diverted because of bad behavior. Doesn't that suggest that if you were to stop people being able to drink before they get on the plane, maybe limit the drinks that they can get on the plane, that if you limit or reduce the incentive, which is the booze, to behave badly, that people will behave better?
1: There is that argument, of course. But airlines also, especially in Europe, they do have quite strict rules. You know, you are not allowed to board if you are drunk. And then while on board, you know, airlines will only serve you a certain number of drinks. And I know Ryanair is, you know, one of those airlines that adheres to that. So there are already sort of stricter rules. I mean, I think it is something to do with obviously being locked in a tin can and then flying 35,000 feet above the earth. It makes people do some crazy things. So I would just want to say I don't always think that alcohol is at the root cause. And, you know, it's a delicate balance, absolutely. And it's one that, you know, I know that airlines are looking at, especially with disruptive behaviour. There has been some conversations here in the UK about airlines sharing data. So if they decide to ban one passenger, they're making sure that passenger is on a kind of national banned list and then they can't just go off and fly with someone else. So that seems like a good idea and a good first step. But I would say it's just life as well, isn't it? I mean, we can't say that there are instances of drunk and disorderly behaviour on the high street and therefore we should stop pubs from serving drinks to the vast majority of people that know how to behave. We all have to take responsibility for ourselves, I think. And in an airport, that is particularly important.
0: Is there something that is lost, do you think, if this is a quintessentially British thing, as you've said? And to your point, you're not excusing bad behaviour and you don't in that piece and you haven't in the conversation. But is there something that's lost by stopping this if this is a quintessentially British way to behave?
1: I would say yes. I'm always going to say yes because it's kind of part and parcel of my holiday experience. You know, whether I'm traveling with my family, whether I'm traveling with my friends, if I'm at the airport at 5 o'clock in the morning. The airport Wetherspoons is, you know, the airport pub, should we say, is just such a happy, cheerful place to be. I mean, a lot of people in there as well are just ordering breakfast, they're ordering coffee. They're not always ordering drinks, but there's just such a great bouncy holiday atmosphere there that I think really captures why people travel. Like it's the industry of human happiness. And I think having a drink before a flight is part of that. I never go overboard. Also feel like I have to say this, never go overboard. I do know my limits and I do also want a coffee after about, I don't know, 2 half pints before I go on a flight and fall asleep probably after all of that. But I do think that for a lot of Brits, you know, up and down the country, it's a really unifying experience. And for Michael O'Leary, just to say, please do not serve, you know, however many drinks. Look, it

0: maybe it is a good idea to have a limit. And I would hope that staff in the airport would notice when people have had a little bit too much and would say, look, Ryan, let's not give them any more, because that is the sensible and decent thing to do. Being on a plane, it is a closed environment. You are stuck there in the air. If anything goes wrong, you know, we've only got a limited number of people to help you. And then the only option is, as Michael O'Leary is complaining about, diverting it to a different airport. You know, the main point I want to get across is that lots of people in the UK know how to behave. Mostly people, not just in the UK, all over. People love to have one or two drinks. You know, the difficulty is when people have had too many, and possibly those checks need to just be enforced a little bit more early on.
1: What's your order?
0: What's my order? I normally go for a half pint. If I'm flying really early, I'd go for a half pint of lager. But if it's a bit later and I've got a little bit longer to wait, I'd probably order maybe a sparkling wine. I might order a bottle if I'm with a friend. I'm very partial to a Whispering Angel. And then when I get on board, so that's my kind of pre-flight, if you like. And then when I get on board, always a gin and tonic. It's got to be a gin and tonic. Perfect.
1: Kathy, good to talk to you. Thank you very much.
0: Thank you very much.
1: Kathy Adams is a travel editor at the Times newspaper. She was in London. You're listening to The Current Review on CBC Radio 1. I'm Matt Galloway. In a wealthy neighborhood in central London, on the banks of the River Thames, there is a sleek luxury apartment building called Riverwalk. It was there in November of 2019 that 19-year-old Zach Brettler fell to his death. Only Zach had been going by a different name in the months leading up to that moment, living a double life, pretending to be the son of a Russian oligarch. What exactly happened to Zach and how the police handled the investigation into his death captured the attention of Patrick Radden Keefe, award-winning investigative journalist for The New Yorker and the author of bestsellers like Say Nothing and Empire of Pain. His latest book is London Falling, A Mysterious Death in a Gilded City and a Family's Search for Truth. Patrick Radden Keefe is with me in our Toronto studio.
2: So good to talk with you again.
1: Glad to have you here. I would imagine that in your line of business, there are a lot of people who come up to you and say, I have a story. I think I have a story for you. I might have a story for you. That's how this begins, right?
2: Yeah, it was a weird experience. In summer of 2023, I was living in London, producing a TV drama based on my book, Say Nothing. And I was on set one day. You know, I was an executive producer on this series, so I was sort of doing what an executive producer does, which is sit on a folding chair and, you know, play the Wordle on his phone in this case. And, a guy plopped down next to me and we started chatting. I do think it's good as a reporter to talk to strangers mm-hmm. as often as you can. And so I engaged this guy in conversation and he said, you know, I might have a story for you. And it's true. People do say that to me a lot. And sometimes my heart is kind of sinking as they start telling me the story. But in this case, what he said, I could tell you exactly what he said. He said, there's a family here in London. I'm very close with them. They're good friends of mine. And in 2019, they had a terrible tragedy. They lost their son. He was a teenager, 19-year-old. His name was Zach Brettler. And he died in mysterious circumstances. And after his death, his parents, Matthew and Rochelle, made this astonishing discovery, which is that unbeknownst to them, their teenage son had been living a double life. He'd been moving around London with this secret alter ego, pretending that he was the son of a Russian oligarch. And the guy had said pretty much about that much. Mm. And I knew if I can persuade the family to talk to me, which at the time was a big if, I'll write this story. This is my next thing. The idea that there's a story about a young fabulist at loose in London, about his grieving parents who have to kind of become detectives to figure out what happened to him. And then this kind of overarching question, which is, what does it say about London today that this young kid with a lot of options, I mean, this was a pretty well-off kid with a lot of, you know, could have done anything he yeah. wanted. What is it about London today that would make that kid aspire to be the son of a Russian oligarch?
1: What was it? Because he was like a normal kid. And then applies to go to this one school, doesn't get into this school, and he ends up at this other private boarding school called Mill Hill. And he changes when he goes to that school, right?
2: Yeah. I mean, I should say kids change in adolescence.
1: Sure they do.
2: You know, I think part of the, if I'm honest, I think probably part of what appealed to me about this story is that I, like the Brettlers, you know, who had actually two sons, Zach and his big brother Joe, I'm the father of two adolescent boys who are close in age. They're sort of not totally dissimilar to Zach and Joe. They're close in age. They're quite competitive with each other. They're both athletic. And so maybe I related on that.

0: level. But I do think there's a thing where kids hit adolescence and they, as a parent, you sort of look at them and you think, geez, where did that come from? You know, I thought I was controlling all the inputs here. And then suddenly they come out with some kind of strange characteristic. In Zach's case, what happened is that he went to this school called Mill Hill. He'd been rejected twice by a more elite private school, kind of more academically rigorous private school. And he ends up at this school that is very expensive. It's a fancy school, but maybe a little bit less demanding in terms of the academic curriculum. And he finds himself surrounded by the children of oligarchs. And, you know, he'd grown up in a family that was quite well off, upper middle class, I would say. But his parents were both pretty modest about, you know, not wanting to buy things they couldn't afford with money they didn't have on credit cards. They weren't ostentatious. They weren't showy. The family car was a Mazda. And Zach was exposed to these kids who wore designer clothes. And on the weekends, they would go and party at fancy hotels. And
1: what does they say? All the girls are orange.
0: Yeah, he said all the girls had this kind of, you know, the kind of fake tan. They all looked orange. But there's a story I tell in the book about how on cold winter mornings, you know, it was only about a 7 or 8 minute walk from the dormitories to class. Some of the kids were dorm students, and these rich kids would take Ubers from the dorm to class rather than walk for 7 minutes. And, you know, Zach was, his favorite movie was The Wolf of Wall Street. He was very kind of taken with a swaggering, kind of macho, sort of hustler capitalist kind of iconography. And that was really when he started to become somebody who I think his parents, in a way, struggled to recognize. They wondered, who is this kid? Where's he come from?
1: How did his parents react to that? There are a couple of incidents in the book that you tell of his parents kind of responding. But in some ways, they couldn't see him, right? They couldn't see him in this character that he had become, that he was starting to act.
0: Yeah, I think that they had a feeling that would probably be familiar to a lot of parents. I mean, I know it's familiar in part because it's familiar to me, in part because the book's been out for a few months now and I've been hearing from parents, where your kid starts to change a little bit and drift away from you. And on some level, you keep asking yourself, how much of this is normal? Mm-hmm. Because to some extent, you know, part of identity formation for a young adult is rejection of the parents.
1: And building your own thing.
0: Yeah, building your own thing, kind of severing that bond. You got to kind of make your own way. But I think they worried, you know, and Zach, you know, he admired Vladimir Putin. He would come home talking about how, you know, democracy was overrated and the only things that mattered were money and power. And his parents were in this real bind because on the one hand, they felt pretty clearly as though part of the reason he's doing this is actually that it is so anathema to us, that it's the opposite of what we stand for. But then if we overreact and we try and really kind of come down on him like a ton of bricks, maybe all we're going to do is push him away further. Yeah. And so they were in this kind of tenuous situation with him where they kind of didn't know how to parent him.
1: His mom called him a spoiled brat.
0: Yes.
1: And he explodes.
0: Yeah, there's a terrifying moment in the book where he's alone with his mother. Rochelle is, who I've gotten to know very, very well in recent years, is a petite woman. And at this point, her son is 16, 17 years old, and he's bigger than she is. And he was saying, oh, why don't we have a nicer car? Why don't we live in a bigger house? And she called him a spoiled brat, and suddenly his hands were around her throat. And it was over before it started. It was just an instant. But there was this moment where he kind of suddenly lunges at her. And after that, she insisted that he get into therapy.
1: He was absorbing things from some of the kids at the school that reflect, as you said, a kind of a change in London and how London has become. There's all these empty apartment buildings and the kind of like safety deposit boxes in the sky. Boris Johnson, the former prime minister, he used to be the mayor of London, said, London is to the billionaires as the jungles of Sumatra are to the orangutan. We are proud of that. What was going on in London? How does London change and how does that speak to what was happening in that school?
0: Yeah, so I dug into this history and it's pretty fascinating. You know, if we were to go to London in, say, 1950, the city looked a lot like it had in, you know,

0: the time of Charles Dickens. It was a city that, you know, it changed, obviously, but there was a sense in which for hundreds of years it had been a manufacturing town. There were big factories lining the Thames, kind of belching smoke into the air. It was a city that made things. It was also a big port city, one of the most important port cities because of the British Empire in history, and you had hundreds of ships coming in and out every week. And then a few things happened. Basically, in the late 1950s, early 1960s, you get the development of a new class of ship with kind of standardized shipping containers.
1: There's these giant container ships.
0: Yeah, exactly. And they're too big to navigate the Thames. And so in a period of truly about 2 decades, a very short period of time, this huge industry that had sustained an enormous amount of London, if you've been to London, basically everything east of Tower Bridge, for hundreds of years, it all just goes away. It just vanishes in 2 decades. And at the same time, manufacturing jobs declined by 80% during the same period. So in the 1980s, you get Margaret Thatcher coming in, and there's this a little bit of an identity crisis for London. What are we going to be? Because we have been a town that shipped things and built things, and now we're not. And you get the deregulation of the banking sector in London and a really conscious decision that the city is going to kind of reinvent itself as a destination for money and people who had it. And it would appeal to the kind of global plutocracy as a second home, as a place to, you know, store your money, invest your money. And you get these successive waves. Interestingly enough, the first wave is American bankers. Yeah. If anybody's read Michael Lewis's wonderful first book, Liar's Poker, it's about, he was one of those bankers in the early, in the mid-80s, where he was a young banker who kind of descends on London. But then after the collapse of the Soviet Union, you get the oligarchs and large numbers of very wealthy post-Soviet billionaires who come in and they buy up real estate, they drive up the real estate prices, they want to put their kids in English schools, in some cases they buy soccer teams, and they sort of make a bid for respectability. And interestingly, the British establishment, as that Boris Johnson quote you cited indicates, is kind of very happy for this to happen. They say, come on in.
1: So why does Zach could just pretend that he wants more money or say that he wants more money or wishes his parents had a flashier car or whatever? Why does he decide that he wants to pretend that he is the son of an oligarch?
0: So I think there's a few things going on. Some of it is that he had always been a bit of a liar. And his parents knew about this, that he was somebody who, you know, I think of him as almost like a stand-up comedian, the way they live their life, but then they're constantly kind of rearranging their life into stories and anecdotes and
1: seeing what lands and what doesn't.
0: Seeing what lands and what doesn't. Very high emotional intelligence, kind of watching your face to see what you buy. Yeah. Zach had always done that. There's a story I tell in the book about him being at some family function when he's about 5 years old and some cousin or some older girl slides a, you know, piece of reading material under his nose and says, Zach, can you read this? And everybody's looking to see what he says. And he says, and very casually without skipping a beat, he says, no, I didn't bring my glasses. And, you know, he didn't wear glasses and he couldn't read, but he had that kind of, fluid way of telling a lie. I think there are other things going on too, though. You know, this is a boy who was born in 2000. So he's not just a digital native, he's a social media native. He grew up very much on Instagram. Mm. And any of us who've used a kind of algorithmic social media feed have had that experience where you might have some little preoccupation, there's something that you, something catches your eye, and you linger just with your fingertip for a millisecond on it, and suddenly you start getting pulled in deeper, you know, that they, that the program will start serving you up more of that thing. So for Zach, that was supercars. He loved, you know, Bugattis and Ferraris and Lamborghinis and Bentleys. And if you're a kid who's got an iPad and it has Instagram on it, from the age of 12, 13, you're seeing more and more of that. If you're into luxury real estate, which he was, you'll see more and more of that. So he became very fixated on even individual buildings. Listen, this won't be totally outlandish to listeners in Toronto, right? Where I've been coming here for 2 decades, and this city has changed. You see these kind of glittering glass and steel.
1: Same story in Vancouver. Same story. Yeah,
0: there's absolutely others, yeah. These buildings go up and. Zach was somebody for whom the kind of fantasy life of living in one of those buildings was really appealing. And I think in a way that may also be typical of kids who grow up on social media, he had a sense that we all maybe are faking it till we

0: he falls under the sway of a couple of dodgy characters who were in and out of that building that he was in when he went off the balcony. Without giving everything away, just what should we know about these people and their relationship with him?
1: Yeah, so going back to the parents, because the book is told very, very much from the perspective of Matthew and Michelle,
0: who are desperate to try and get answers.
1: Desperate to try and get answers, yes. And now they knew when Zach was alive, they had no idea about the alter ego. They did know that he had befriended these two older men. There was a guy named Akbar Shamji, who, as far as they knew, was this kind of globe-trotting playboy businessman who'd gone to Cambridge University. He was in his 40s. He'd come from a very wealthy family. He lived in on a very posh street in a very posh neighborhood, Mayfair. And his wife was a fashion designer. You know, he seemed exactly like the kind of person Zach wanted to be and become. And he kind of took Zach under his wing. So as far as the parents knew, this was great. This was like a mentor who could help their son maybe find opportunities in business or what have you. He had a friend named Varinder Sharma. And as far as they knew, they never met Varinder. Varinder had an apartment in that luxury building overlooking the Thames. Zach told them that he was a kind of retired guy who'd been a rubber tycoon. It turns out that Akbar Shamji was actually more of a charlatan. He was a guy with a long string of failed businesses in his past. The parents didn't know until much later that Akbar had actually declared bankruptcy just before meeting Zach. And Varinder Sharma was a gangster, better known in the London underworld by his nickname, Indian Dave. And so you have this kind of strange relationship that develops between these three guys, each of whom is pretending to be somebody he's not. Because to these two older men, you know, you wonder, why are they hanging out with an 18-year-old? Well, the answer is because Zach was telling them that he had hundreds of millions of dollars.
0: Access to all of this crazy amount of money.
1: Yes. Yeah. And they, you know, Akbar seems like this big successful businessman, but actually he's just declared bankruptcy. He's desperate. And Varinder is this kind of aging gangster at the time in his 50s. And, you know, the thing about being a gangster is there's no pension plan.
0: If you go back to where we started, which is somebody telling you that they may have a story for you, one of the reasons why you were intrigued by this was because there were a bunch of big question marks. This is what his parents are trying to grapple with after Zach's death as well. You would think that in the wake of a young person going off of a balcony into the river, that police would be all over this story. And you say that they were maddeningly incurious when it came to this case. What was going on there?
1: Well, a number of things. The first thing to say and make clear is that when I heard the story back in 2023 on the TV set, I went back to my apartment that night. I Googled Zach Brettler, boy, balcony, dead, Thames, nothing. Mm-hmm. The parents had very assiduously kept this story out of the papers. It was not on the internet. There was no public record that Zach had died. The police initially promised that they would move heaven and earth to get to the bottom of this. And they said, you know, Scotland Yard is this kind of famous police force. We've got all these resources. We'll figure out what happened. And without giving too much away, they did actually end up arresting both Akbar and Varinder on suspicion of murder. But the case ends up kind of running cold. And the police keep saying, well, you know, we've got this kid. He's on a balcony. He goes off. Couldn't it have been a suicide? Might that be the more logical explanation?
0: That he had a bunch of things going on, and that was kind of the easiest way to...
1: To escape it all. And Matthew and Rochelle really felt strongly that that was not what happened. But there's this kind of interesting thing, which is this very private family. And they felt, I think they were probably right, that if the story had gotten out, it would have been really fodder for the tabloid press in London, which loves a story of a, you know, dead young white person. They tend to run with those stories. And they didn't want that. But the irony is because they kept it so quiet, there was no public pressure on the police.
0: But the other part of this is, as you point out, in the wake of all of this Russian money coming into London, there have been a number of people who have fallen out of windows, who have fallen out of off a balcony, who are 40 years old and suddenly have a heart attack. That there's a vicious killer, as you say, storming through London, and its name is Gravity.
1: Yeah.
0: And that police often will say, well, that was a suicide, or that was a heart attack. Thank you very much. We're closed, and on they go. Was there something else that was going on in the lack of urgency around the investigation into Zach's death?
1: Yeah, I mean, I sort of get into this in the book. There are two dozen cases of people dying in quite mysterious circumstances, people who had some connection to powerful Russian interests in London, and their deaths not really being investigated in a comprehensive way, being declared a suicide.

0: cetera, an accident. And you can sort of see Zach's death as in that pattern. You know, he's this kid who may have crossed powerful Russians because he'd been going around pretending to be one of them himself. He goes off a balcony and the cops take a kind of nothing to see here approach. There are other sort of elements of intrigue in this story. I mean, there's something I get into in the book, which is there's a suggestion that Indian Dave, in addition to being a really prolific gangster and kind of leg breaker, may also have been a police informant. But I also think that there is a kind of learned passivity by Scotland Yard where again and again you'd have these cases, sometimes cases in which the Kremlin has sent highly trained assassins to kill people, yeah, in which they kind of took one look at a exotic fact pattern and said, this all feels a little bit above our pay grade. You know, we're going to say that this is a suicide or an accident because there's no way we're ever going to get to the bottom of this. So there's a kind of incuriousness that I think has seeped into the Metropolitan Police. It's funny because at least in the US, you know, I think you get a lot of people who watch BritBox and these kind of BBC, you know, British crime procedurals and have a sense that Scotland Yard is still one of the foremost police services in the world. If you talk to people in London about this, they'll kind of roll their eyes. I think there's a sense that, you know, there've been decades of cutbacks at the Metropolitan Police. There is a real sense that they are not fit to purpose at this point. So part of the story is about this couple, Matthew and Rochelle, really placing their faith in the authorities and ultimately being let down and then being kind of forced, being left with no choice but to become detectives themselves.
1: Can I just ask you about the position they find themselves in as parents? One of the things, and you've hinted at this, if you are a parent, you have this idea that you will understand your kid, you'll be able to, you don't. You have no idea in some ways what's going on. You can be close to your child, but at the same time, they are different people and they are not you, like kind of cloned as a little person. You quote Otto Frank, the father of Anne Frank, who once wrote, most parents don't really know their children. How does that sit with you as a father? That idea that we don't actually, we might have an idea, but we don't really know what our kids are up to or what's going on with them.
0: Yeah. I mean, I think on the deepest level, this is kind of what the book is about. I think that any of us who have children, I think there's this fantasy we have from when they're young that our children are like clay and we can mold them. And I think for a time it's kind of true, but just naturally they reach a point, especially when they get a phone, where you're no longer in a situation where you can police the inputs. And in fact, they can be sitting in the room with you on the couch, on their phone, and you don't know it, but they're 1,000 miles away in the company of people you don't know. I'm not saying this in a spirit of kind of, you know, moral panic about phones, though, frankly, I am a little morally panicked about phones and kids.
1: Fair enough.
0: Yeah. But I think it kind of accelerates a process which naturally happens when a kid hits adolescence, yeah, where you suddenly think, well, wait a second, how, you know, where did this feature, this characteristic come from? Because it didn't come from me and it didn't come from the other parent, and they're becoming who they are. There's another quote in the book from the writer Andrew Solomon who says that the truth about parenthood is that it catapults you into a permanent relationship with a stranger.
1: And our children are not us.
0: Yeah, and our children are not us. We would like to think that they are. And so I think that that's one of the big themes in this book is that it's, you know, in a strange way, Matthew and Rochelle, as I said, you know, they become detectives and it seems in the first instance that the mystery they're trying to solve is how their son died. But on a deeper level, the real mystery they're confronted with is how he lived, is who he was when he was alive.
1: You say that the story in some ways is like an impressionist painting, where if you're up close, it's incomprehensible and you stand back maybe and it comes into focus. What is that? What came into focus for you?
0: Yeah, I mean, I think, you know, it's interesting. I have often, over the course of my career, written these investigative stories where there's some mystery that you start with, and I think the truth about these matters is most of the time we don't get to a point where we, you know, you read any Sherlock Holmes story. I grew up on Sherlock Holmes. My most formative reading experiences were when I was about 10 years old, reading my way through Sherlock Holmes. And at the end of every story, there's some moment where Holmes explains to Watson every stray detail, every red herring. He explains the whole thing. And I think the reality is that if you're an investigative journalist or you're a family member who has lost a loved one,

0: prematurely, most of the time you get to the end and you still have questions. So that line about the Impressionist painting was basically about how, if you read the book and if you were to talk to Matthew and Rochelle Brettler, they think they know how their son died. Basically, it wasn't a suicide and it wasn't a murder in a traditional sense. It was a third thing. It was more exotic, yeah. But they basically think they know. Having said that, they don't have answers to every single question. There are these questions that remain. And I think in some respects, my job as an investigative journalist who has to kind of play it straight and be honest with the reader is not to try and camouflage over those little ambiguities, but to acknowledge them and say, listen, in the broad brushstrokes, we know what happened, but there are still 100 little micro mysteries that are going to bedevil the Brettlers, frankly, for the rest of their days.
1: Patrick Radden-Keefe, thank you very much.
0: Thank you.
1: Patrick Radden-Keefe is an investigative journalist at The New Yorker and the award-winning author of books like Say Nothing and Empire of Pain. His new book is London Falling, A Mysterious Death in a Gilded City and a Family's Search for Truth. That's all the time we have for The Current Review. My name is Matt Galloway. 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
3: June 21st is National Indigenous Peoples Day, and CBC celebrates. 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
4: OG Cree singer-songwriter Asa Nabi won two Juno Awards in 2024, Songwriter of the Year and Alternative Album of the Year, the first Indigenous artist to win in either of those categories. From the Axis Club in Toronto, Asa Nabi on CBC Music Live, after the news.
5: From CBC News, The World This Hour, I'm Neil Herland. Toronto police say recent shootings at synagogues and the U.S. consulate are connected. They say some young people are being paid to carry out attacks, but as Lisa Sheng reports, it's not clear who's hiring them.
6: We see here they're recurring and similar modus operandi, and that is criminals for hire.
7: Toronto Police Chief Myron Demkew linking 27 Toronto area shootings, including incidents at synagogues and the U.S. consulate in March. Police say they're working with RCMP and the FBI to find out who is hiring the alleged shooters. All young, all recruited through messaging apps.
6: And in order to get paid, they're required to film their attacks.
7: Last week, Toronto Police Constable Mark Pinizzotto was shot and killed during an early morning raid on an apartment building while investigating the shootings. Three people have been arrested since, one of them still unconscious in hospital facing first-degree murder charges, a fourth person still at large. Police say the suspects are sharing the guns being used. They've seized two firearms, both of which came from the U.S. Lisa Sheng, CBC News, Toronto.
5: U.S. President Donald Trump is expected to release details of his new Iran deal over the coming days, but Prime Minister Mark Carney says he's already seen it. He mentioned that during an interview tonight on the American network CNN.
8: It is a reasonable length for an agreement which is in effect, it is a cessation of hostilities. It's a ceasefire for that 60-day period, as you know. But it sets out a series of conditions and what will happen when they are fulfilled. So I think it's well structured from our perspective.
5: Iran's top diplomat says the tentative deal to end the war with the United States would require Israel to pull out of Lebanon, a condition Israel has already rejected. The war in Ukraine was top of mind for many world leaders gathering in France for the G7. Prime Minister Mark Carney and U.S. President Donald Trump both met with the Ukrainian president. But what happened on the sidelines stole the spotlight. Kate McKenna reports.
9: Thank you for the invitation.
10: This G7 may become known for what was said when leaders didn't know they were being recorded.
11: Yeah. When did you arrive?
10: At nine. Ukrainian President Volodymyr Zelensky was greeted with a hug by the host of the G7, French President Emmanuel Macron. The leaders walked together, apparently.

0: Unaware their conversation was being picked up by a microphone.
1: So first, do you have bilaterals being organized?
0: Macron asked Zelensky if he had a meeting planned with U.S. President Donald Trump. The Ukrainian leader said no. Macron said he'd help set that up.
1: Yesterday we had a difficult discussion.
0: The audio is faint, but Macron is heard saying he had a difficult discussion with Donald Trump.
2: We had a very good meeting.
0: But minutes later, Macron appeared to broker a meeting between Trump and Zelensky. Donald Trump also signaled the U.S. could soon reimpose sanctions on Russian oil shipments. Canada also announced new sanctions targeting Russia's shadow fleet. Kate McKenna, CBC News, Avion-les-Bains, France.
3: A fast-growing wildfire that broke out in West Kelowna, British Columbia, is now being held. It started in a regional park and grew to 8 hectares, but it's not expected to expand beyond the current perimeter. Some residents were asked to leave, but no homes were lost. Ravi Parmar is the BC Forest Minister.
4: We must be ready for the chance of difficult-to-manage and aggressive wildfires. It is important that everyone continues to remain vigilant and do what they can to be fire smart and to fire smart their homes and communities.
3: BC has already had 300 wildfires this season and more than 4,200 hectares have burned. And finally, the CBC will no longer carry NHL games.
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3: Rogers, the owner of Sportsnet, snagged the hockey rights 12 years ago, but CBC had an agreement to continue airing the games until now. And that is your World This Hour. For CBC News, I'm Neil Herland.
6: Now here's your weather forecast for Ottawa. Partly cloudy, but there's a 30% chance of showers early this evening. Then skies will clear. There's still a risk of a thunderstorm. Winds will also gust up to 40 kilometers an hour, but become light through the evening. The low is 14. Tomorrow, a mix of sun and cloud, 60% chance of showers and risk of a thunderstorm. The high 23 degrees, but with the humidity, it will feel a touch warmer at 25.
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11: 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I'm Odario Williams. This hour, we join OG Cree singer-songwriter Ace Inabi on stage at the Axis Club in Toronto. It's the final show of his first headlining tour. Now, Ace Inabi's music career began 3 years ago with his debut album, Watton. Since then, he's won 2 Juno Awards, Songwriter of the Year and Alternative Album of the Year for his second album, Here and Now. Now he's released his third album, Edge of the Earth. This is the title track.

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1: That's Ace Inabi with Bringing the Fire. It's off his debut album, Watch In. I'm Odario Williams. 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
2: I'm going to play a song from my first record. You know, I made this first record based off stories of my grandfather talking to him the first year of the pandemic. And I have this memory of getting the record, and I bought a plane ticket and I went up north, and I rented a car and I picked up my grandfather and I put the record on. I didn't play the interludes though, I just played the songs, and he didn't realize it was me. So we're driving, thank you. And we're just driving along Lake Superior, and there's a song on the record that has his voice. And so the first chorus goes by, and he kind of cocks his head, and we keep driving, keep talking. And then the second chorus comes through. He says, I think I'm on the radio. And he was on the radio. That song went to go number one on alternative rock radio.

Yeah. First indigenous artist to do that. And but it was my grandfather. And I just get to come along for the ride. So this is that song. This is his song. This is Nomads.

0: What's your name? You told me. Watson. Watson. How clear to see? What's your name?
1: Hey, this is Ace Nabby on CBC Music Live. You guys want to hear a new song? Over the last few years, I've been able to kind of put together this collection of songs about pretty poignant transitions in my life. And I toured around the world and quite a bit solo as well. So it's really special to be able to do this now with my incredible family.

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I wrote this song with my dear friend Lala Noel. Please follow her on all the socials and check out her music. It's incredible. I'm going to play with her as long as I can, but she's an incredible human, an incredible songwriter, and we wrote this beautiful song together, Go Home.

0: We just heard Ace Inaba with a new song off his latest album, Edge of the Earth. That one's called Home. I'm Odario Williams. You're listening to CBC Music Live. Now, Ace Inaba does something he has done so many times in his career. He takes the stage alone with his guitar.
1: Went to play the Australian version of one of my new songs. It's the Australian version because when I was touring, we played these festivals and we played these theaters and we played these beautiful stages in the forest. But every once in a while, we play a pub. And I do all these things to kind of create dynamic. And it turns out they don't really want dynamic at the pub in Australia. You know, all they want is... And so I got off stage and Kim, I talked to her. I was like, oh yeah, I should have warned you about that. And so I looked at her itinerary and I was like, oh, we got a pub and 3 gigs time. So I started remaking all of my songs. Because I thought, I'm going to go to this pub and I'm going to win. Here's the Australian version of one of the songs on that.

That's Ace Inabi with Into the Fire. I'm Algario Williams. You're listening to CBC Music Live. We're with Ace Inabi and his band at the Axis Club in Toronto. They're playing many of the songs off his latest album, Edge of the Earth. This one's called Gone.

0: just heard A Tsunami with Gone Baby Gone. It's off his latest album, Edge of the Earth. I'm Odario Williams. You're listening to CBC Music Live. A Tsunami is about to perform another new song titled The Way We're Born. Here he is to talk about what's behind it.
1: I had a friend who was kind of like radicalized a bit to the right. And I grew up with this person, and we even played music together and all this stuff. And to just see them engaging and promoting like just really toxic ideals and toxic ideas and trying to confront them about it, but maybe being called like, be like, oh, you're being like a snowflake or something. Like it's like words matter, words in context and dialogue, because when you start using these words, they start having less meaning, they start carrying less weight, they start dehumanizing people. I grew up in the North and I can kind of see where that ends. I grew up in Thunder Bay and a lot of that kind of language was used up there and it matters. And so I think that song was just explaining, just a breakdown in communication that I'm still working on. So I think being able to perform that song and play it and tell a little bit of the context behind it, I think just helps kind of carry on a really important conversation.
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0: You just heard Ace Inabi performing one of his older songs. It's called Waste My Time. It's off his double Juno Award-winning second album, Here and Now. I'm Odario Williams. 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
1: I'm going to play another new song that I wrote with my dear friend Hilker Kudas up there who produced.

This is one of the oldest songs on this new record, and it's not even that old. It was at the start of this whole music journey for me. I remember I was struggling with all this imposter syndrome. You know, there's so many incredibly talented people, like all this indigenous excellence. And I remember, I try to practice this gratitude as often as possible. There are times where I was left thinking, like, why me? There's so many incredible artists. There's so many incredible people. But I still practice this gratitude, and I still try to see that it's not just me. It's all these people. It's all these artists who inspire me. It's all these people I get to work with. It's all these people I get to play with and travel the world with. It isn't just me. It's community. Thank you so much. Thank you. So this is a song we wrote together called Dreamcatcher.

ACDC Music. I'm Mason Abbey, and I'm at the Axis Club in Toronto playing songs from my new album, Edge of the Earth. This is a song from the new record. And I was writing this song during a period of pretty big loss. And I wrote this song, and my grandfather had passed. And then it became his mourning song. And, when someone that close to you, the rock of the family, leaves this plane, kind of leaves this void. And, I felt a need to step into that position for my family. And I wondered, did I have the wisdom that he had? Did I have the strength that he had? Do I have the leadership that he has? And I realized he had given me all these things by just spending time with him. And I'm still there. This is a song called Without You.

That's Ace and Abby performing Without You at the Access Club in Toronto. It's a song off his latest album, Edge of the Earth, released in 2025. Well, Ace and Abby has live shows coming up across Canada throughout the summer. He'll perform at the FIFA Fan Festival in Toronto on July 4th, followed by the Willow Hill Amphitheater at the West Bend Festival in Campbellford, Ontario on July 11th. Ace and Abby will be at the Vancouver Folk Festival on July 17th and 18th, and Folk on the Rocks in Yellowknife Northwest Territories on July 19th. After that, he's off to Edmonton for K-Day's Music Fest on July 22nd to 26th. 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Thanks to Vanessa Conley, Ian Terrio, Ryan Fields, and Annalise Naranya for recording and providing us with all that music. CBC Music Live is produced by Andrea Jin and Malcolm Gould. I'm Odario Williams. I hope you can join me next week for Julian.

0: That's Julian Taylor recorded live at TD Music Hall in Toronto. Well, please join me next week for lots more of that concert on CBC Music Live. And if you're listening on CBC Music, stay tuned for Angeline Tetuayo. She's coming up next with The Block, so keep it locked right here. I'm Odario Williams. Have a wonderful week. Till next time.
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4: As Hockey Night in Canada broadcasts on CBC airwaves officially come to an end, sports columnist Bruce Arthur laments what he calls the one-time birthright of Canadians, free hockey on television.
5: From CBC News, the world this hour, I'm Neil Herland. Toronto police say 27 recent shootings in and around the city are related through what they call a gun-for-hire network. They include attacks against synagogues and at the U.S. consulate in March. Police have arrested three people and seized two firearms. Myron Demkew is Toronto's police chief. He says young people are being recruited to carry out the shootings.
6: And in order to get paid, they're required to film their attacks. Who is paying for this? This is what we are trying to determine, including by working with our RCMP and FBI colleagues.
5: Last week, a Toronto officer was shot and killed during a raid as part of an investigation into the shootings. A 19-year-old suspect is in custody. He's now charged with first-degree murder. A fourth suspect is still at large. U.S. President Donald Trump is hailing an agreement signed with Iran, but the details of the deal are still secret. Chris Brown has more.
7: Good things are happening.
8: Only a few people have seen the fine print of Donald Trump's deal with Iran, the one he claims will reopen the Strait of Hormuz and end the war. But the U.S. president says within days, everyone will. Meeting with leaders from the Persian Gulf on the sidelines of the G7 in France, Trump was peppered with questions about Israel and its intensely negative reaction to his deal. In extraordinary remarks, Trump positioned himself as Israel's savior.
7: Without the United States, there would be no Israel. Without me, there would be no Israel, because no other president was willing to do what I did.
8: If Trump's deal holds, shipping lanes will reopen and more attacks and bombings averted. But with Iran's leadership emboldened, the alliance between the United States and Israel is being tested, perhaps as never before. Chris Brown, CBC News, London.
5: Hundreds of people are returning to their homes tonight in the BC interior after a wildfire on Tuesday forced them to leave. Tonight, the fire in West Kelowna is under control. Jonah Bylon has reaction from residents tonight.
9: They moved us out first.
10: Joe Glusko is one of more than 800 people ordered to evacuate their homes in West Kelowna after a fire began near Kellamore Regional Park. It quickly spread to nearby Casaloma and Lakeview Heights, both on the Okanagan Lake waterfront.
9: Myself and all the neighbors are worried about, you know, once those embers start flying, they can go in a long direction.
10: Fellow evacuee Bruce McNaughton says the strong winds were not a good sign.
11: And I could see the smoke, and I knew it wasn't a very good day just because of the wind conditions right now. And probably within 3 minutes after that, I heard the fire trucks there coming down.
10: West Kelowna's fire chief says the wildfire came early for this season. He calls it a wake-up call, expecting a long wildfire season ahead, and encouraged people to be prepared. Hundreds of residents were permitted to return home on Tuesday evening when the evacuation order was lifted, but it remains an alert in case residents will need to leave again on short notice. Jonah Bailon, CBC News, Vancouver.
5: The federal government

0: has passed a law strengthening bail rules for repeat and violent criminals. Bill C-14 has received royal assent. Tom Parry has more.
1: This is a piece of legislation that is part of the government's public safety strategy.
2: With a line of Liberal MPs behind him, Justice Minister Sean Fraser marked the passage of the government's new bill on bail and sentencing. Fraser outlining what he says the legislation will and won't do.
1: The long-term vision is not to incarcerate more people. It's to prevent crime from happening that demands incarceration in the first place.
2: The law will make it harder for suspects accused of repeat or violent offenses to be granted bail. It will toughen penalties around violent crime and require judges consider consecutive sentences for repeat offenders. Opposition conservatives did not stand in the way of this bill, but say it should have been even tougher. Tom Parry, CBC News, Ottawa.
0: And that is your World This Hour. For CBC News, I'm Neil Herland.
3: Now here's your weather forecast for Ottawa. Partly cloudy, but there's a 30% chance of showers early this evening. Then skies will clear. There's still a risk of a thunderstorm. Winds will also gust up to 40 kilometers an hour, but become light through the evening. The low is 14. Tomorrow, a mix of sun and cloud, 60% chance of showers and risk of a thunderstorm. The high 23 degrees, but with the humidity, it will feel a touch warmer at 25.
4: Hello, I'm Neil Kirksall.
5: Good evening, I'm Chris Howden. This is As It Happens, the Midnight Edition. Tonight.
4: Coming down the pike, the federal government tables new legislation designed to ensure access to safe drinking water for First Nations. We asked the Indigenous Services Minister when those taps might start flowing.
5: Access baggage. Despite warnings from officials, a U.S.-Iran peace deal is prompting displaced Lebanese families to head home. One mayor says he understands the temptation to return because he never left.
4: Shut out. This fall, after 74 years, NHL hockey will no longer air on CBC. Sports writer Bruce Arthur tells us that's been a long time coming, but it's still a shame for Canadians.
5: Poetic injustice. An Irish writer tells us about the moment she learned a poem that she'd written that was inspired by her son had appeared on her son's English exam.
4: We pitch it, they use it to pitch themselves to potential mates. A new study shows your trash is a bowerbird's treasure used by males to charm females.
5: And the enthusiasm was infectious. Sir Rod Stewart disappoints fans by canceling a concert due to a sinus infection and disappoints fans further by showing up healthy the next day at Scotland's first World Cup game. As it happens, the Tuesday edition, Radio Guesses, whatever will be, will be. K. Sir Rod, Sir Rod.

0: First Nations across Canada have waited decades for legislation on clean drinking water, and now Ottawa says it is coming at last. Today, Indigenous Services Minister Mandy Galmasti introduced a bill designed to ensure that First Nations have reliable access to clean and safe drinking water. This legislation replaces prior legislation introduced in 2023 by the Trudeau government. That bill died when Parliament was prorogued last year, extending what had already been a long and painful wait for many communities. The new proposed legislation comes just as the House of Commons prepares to break for summer this week. We reached Minister Mandy Galmasti in Ottawa.
1: Minister, is this a guarantee now that First Nations are going to have clean drinking water?
2: The introduction of our bill today is something that is going to do multiple things. First and foremost, it's going to recognize the First Nations' inherent right and jurisdiction over development, the protection of source water, having access to water. It's also, I think, going to do one of the most important things is to support First Nations leadership and the governance structures over what water services are going to look like, what kinds of provisions they want to determine with the attached funding for them to be able to offer this service and be able to offer clean water in community.
1: So ultimately, all of those layers, if everything goes to plan, we won't be doing stories anymore on water advisories and issues with water on First Nations?
2: That is the ideal outcome. You know, this government has done a lot of work in the past 10 years in the water space. We've been able to lift 95%

0: 90% of the water advisories that were in place. We were able to prevent 134 short-term ones from becoming long-term, but there's always been water advisories in place. There's 36 of them today. That's too many. We are going to be working with those communities to help them achieve the outcomes that they need.
1: Our listeners have heard, you know, a previous iteration of this bill died when Parliament was prorogued last year. The House, as you know, is set to rise in just a short time for summer break. Ultimately, why is this taking so long?
0: Well, the Prime Minister made a commitment to introduce the water legislation within spring. We are still in spring. We have introduced some new measures that I think are important for people to understand. First and foremost, creating the space and opportunity for communities to work not only with federal partners, but with provincial and territorial partners. Today, I'm really proud that this part of the conversation is around helping communities be able to develop the infrastructure that they need, also giving them the tools to go into areas that they didn't have before, decentralized water systems such as septic tanks or wells that were in community. This is applicable under the bill, and I'm encouraged by the work that communities are going to be doing.
1: I wanted to ask about some of the language specifically, because the previous bill said, quote, "It is recognized and affirmed that it is a human right of every individual on First Nations land to have access to clean and safe drinking water in accordance with this act." This new bill says it is declared to be the policy of the Government of Canada to further the progressive realization for individuals on First Nation lands of the human right to safe drinking water. It was plain in the first one. It is a human right of every individual. Now that phrase, to further the progressive realization. Why change that language?
0: The human right language is still maintained in the bill. We've added on the component of the progressive realization, which is aligned with other federal acts that are in place. This is the language that's being used in the international UN space as well. In many communities across the country, they are starting from a different place. This is not a one-size-fits-all, we're going to be working with multiple plans, we're going to be working with multiple different types of infrastructure. And that transformative change of what the bill is going to do is not going to be something that we're going to wake up the day after the passing of the bill and see it in place.
1: It sounds, you know, to the person who's not a lawyer, it does seem like legalese, it does seem like a softening. And it raises the question of whether it was put in there because it will soften the accountability for the government, what the government will be held to.
0: You know, it's an important question. I'm trying to frame the way that I want, you know, First Nations leaders to understand the interpretation that I'm putting forward. This legislation also does a really important thing to supplement that. It commits the Government of Canada to improving drinking water standards. It closes the regulatory gap. It includes the opportunity for First Nations to be able to further train water operators, which are critical to the system as being maintained in good standards. That language in this bill is very clear that there's a commitment for us to do this work now, and there's a commitment for us to do that work moving forward in the future, and further, the additional new commitment of ensuring that we have the funding dollars that are attached to being able to carry out this work.
1: Funding is something that Anishinaabe Usky Grand Chief Alvin Fidler raised. He did applaud the introduction of this bill, said it was, quote, long overdue, but also said in his statement, quote, "We do remain concerned that this bill may not adequately address the true costs of ending the water crisis on reserve," unquote. Is this federal government willing to come up with the money that it takes?
0: The commitments that are outlined in this bill, $4.6 billion over the next 5 years, I think is a lot of resource that's going to be available. That's in addition to the $2.3 billion that was announced in Budget 2025. I have a lot of respect for Grand Chief Fidler. A lot of the long-term boil water advisories are in communities that he represents. For me, it's really about ensuring that they have the tools that they need to do the best and most efficient work for their members. And I can hear, you know, in the statements and concerns that he has that, yes, there is, you know, that trust that needs to be built in doing this work. Mm-hmm. So I'm going to, you know, respect the statements that he makes. And I hope that, you know, he's going to have the confidence in me.
1: Just before we let you go, Minister, I hear what you're saying about, you know, it's being done before the end of spring. But the Prime Minister has made it clear he's prepared to take on big, major projects. That's a major focus of his leadership.

0: leadership in his government. He's committed to getting shovels in the ground as soon as possible. So for those who are asking, yes, this is, appears to be happening now, but we're not seeing the same urgency from the prime minister on this particular issue. What would you say to them?
1: You know, the mandate of the prime minister is one that he received from, you know, Canada in large. His work in the space of trying to protect the Canadian economy, trying to push projects forward, it is his approach as the prime minister. When the prime minister asked me to be the minister of this file, he gave me the mandate. I took the mandate. I took the time that I needed to do the analysis of a bill that I felt would be put forward that demonstrated commitment, funding, that also demonstrated that we are there to really be progressive in the work that we're doing, but ultimately that I am fulfilling my mandate as a minister. I'm happy to be able to demonstrate confidence in the Prime Minister's work as the Prime Minister. I think he's made incredible decisions in this space. Part of what Canadians know and understand, that he's making many decisions, and I think he's advancing these files in the best interests of those that we serve.
0: Minister, I'm very glad we could speak.
1: Thank you
0: for coming on the show.
1: Thank you so much.
2: Mandy Galmasti is the Minister of Indigenous Services. We reached her in Ottawa.

0: For the past 74 years, Canadians have been able to turn on CBC TV on Saturday nights and watch Hockey Night in Canada. But today, the CBC and Sportsnet announced that come fall, the public broadcaster will no longer carry NHL broadcasts. For 12 years now, the CBC has had an agreement with Rogers Sportsnet to broadcast the games after the NHL sold Rogers the Canadian broadcast rights in 2013. At the time, the CBC couldn't match Rogers' offer of $5.2 billion. Earlier this year, Rogers signed a new $11 billion licensing agreement with the NHL, and the company and the CBC were unable to reach a new deal to extend their current partnership. Bruce Arthur is a columnist and sports writer with the Toronto Star. We reached him in Vancouver.
1: Bruce, from where you sit, what do you think this change will mean for Canadians?
2: Well, in some ways, this is an inevitability, right? Like, the broadcasting picture has changed in Canada. Big companies, the telecoms, Bell and Rogers, have become kind of dominant forces in terms of sports television in the country, and the CBC more and more was becoming anachronistic in that regard. But Hockey Night in Canada was something that, even as it changed, didn't change. And the fundamental change for me and what we've kind of lost today is this. It sounds almost corny, but it's a very basic idea that in Canada, it is almost a birthright and has been for decades that on Saturday night, you can watch free over-the-air hockey. You can strap an antenna to your house. You don't have to have a cable package. And you can see the Toronto Maple Leafs or the Montreal Canadiens or the Vancouver Canucks or on and on and on. And with this move, that's over. There's no such thing as free hockey on television anymore in this country. And to me, it's not the biggest problem we have, but it's a moment in the country.
1: What do people who loved watching it, what are they going to lose, do you think, if they don't have that access in this way?
2: Again, it's not like it was. Like, when I grew up, Hockey Night in Canada was a dominant broadcasting force, and it stayed a relatively dominant broadcasting force. But for a lot of us who grew up in the country, Hockey Night in Canada was more than just a television show. It was an institution and a public trust. The people who were on Hockey Night in Canada became celebrities in this country. More than that, they became icons. If you want to start an argument in this country, bring up Don Cherry in a bar, and you will find someone who will argue with you about Don Cherry. Same for Ron McLean. Same for the people who have filled those chairs for years. You can go to anyone in this country and not anyone in the country, but a lot of people in the country and say, remember Bob Cole, right? If you go to a certain age group, you can say, remember Denny Gallivan or Foster Hewitt. This was passed down from generation to generation. This idea that Hockey Night in Canada was a national gathering place. And of course it wasn't for everybody. And as the country and the media landscape has changed, it's become less and less for everybody. But it's still

0: still did exist as one of the things that ties us together. That's something we're talking about a lot in the country right now, right? What makes us Canadian? What holds us together as a country? And it's become more atomized as time's gone on. Hockey is still something that does this. It's still connective tissue.
1: In terms of how things have changed, there are so many beloved sports out there. We've seen the interests of viewers and listeners change as well. You're covering the FIFA World Cup in Vancouver. CBC, as you've likely seen, says it plans to launch a new sports show on Saturday nights, focusing on Canadian athletes competing at home and around the world, and that there's going to be more coverage of other sporting events. CBC Sports Executive Director Chris Wilson says, you know, this is, in his view, an opportunity as opposed to a loss. Do you think he has a point, or is he wrong?
0: He does, and I have a lot of respect for Chris that's the direction that he's taking this. The problem you get is practical. The problem you get is almost one of just popularity. It's good that the CBC is going to take on things like women's soccer, like the Professional Women's Hockey League, like amateur sports in this country. Those things deserve to be covered, and frankly, those of us in the newspaper business, has become harder and harder for us to do that as budgets have shrunk for us as well. But the problem is you put that on Saturday night, what are you going up against? You are going up against the Toronto Maple Leafs, the Montreal Canadiens, the Winnipeg Jets, the Vancouver Canucks, the Calgary Flames, the Edmonton Oilers, the Ottawa Senators. That is a difficult competition to win. And to me, the greatest thing about the CBC is it does things that are a public trust and in the public interest of the country, and it covers things that otherwise wouldn't be covered. Losing hockey means losing the biggest bully pulpit. It means losing the biggest piece of cultural currency.
1: And do you think that holds true, that it is still the biggest cultural currency? I wonder if you've seen that shift. Hockey is still important, of course, but is it still as powerful as it once was for Canadians?
0: It can never be as powerful as it once was, because we no longer live in a monoculture. But it's still, I've written everything, right? I've written football, and I've written basketball, and I've written hockey, and I've written tennis, and I've written the Olympics, and I've written the World Cup. And, of course, you can see huge amounts of viewership going to the Olympics, going to baseball, going to soccer. This World Cup is a huge deal in Canada. I was talking to someone about the ratings today, and there have been, a lot of people are watching this. Hockey is still the biggest thing in the country. Like, when Sidney Crosby scored the golden goal in 2010 at the end of an Olympics, which was truly transformational for Canada, two-thirds of the country was watching. There's nothing else that does that. There just isn't.
1: Do you think the league, the players, the teams lose anything by not being offered in this way on CBC?
0: I don't know that they'll notice it.
1: Yeah. But it's about dollars and cents.
0: Yeah, no, and for dollars and cents, I don't think that's it. If you talk to a hockey player and ask them what it means to be on Hockey Night in Canada, a lot of them will say, if you do the post-game interview, they'll give you a Hockey Night in Canada towel. That's a big deal for these guys, even to this day. I don't think they'll notice. I don't think they'll notice that a ton of people in the country no longer can access hockey for free in this country, because enough people still will access it. There's enough people who have cable packages, I think, to kind of hold the line on this. But something will have changed, and it might take time to really realize it. I think this probably makes hockey a little smaller in the country in the long run. I really do, just because the barrier for entry just went up, and we've seen that in terms of actual players. Now we're seeing it just a little more in terms of watching the game.
1: Good to speak with you, Bruce. Thank you.
0: My pleasure, Neil.
2: Bruce Arthur is a columnist and sports writer with the Toronto Star. We reached him in Vancouver.

If Bowerbirds had a mantra, it would be, if you build it, they will come, although just because they come does not mean they'll stay. Male Bowerbirds build elaborate structures out of sticks that are part tunnel, part throne, within which sits a potential mate. She comes for the bower, as the structures are called, but she stays for the elaborate decorations displayed before it, a kind of court where the male will perform an intricate mating dance using objects he has gathered as props, in the hopes that the female will give him props for his impressive props. They've been performing this ritual for millions of years, but newly published research in the journal Royal Society Open Science has found that for some great bowerbirds in northern Australia, the courtship procedure has taken a very

0: Modern Turn. Caitlin Evans is a co-author of the paper. She has just earned her PhD at the University of Exeter. We reached her in Penryn, UK.
1: Caitlin, generally speaking, what are male bowerbirds looking for?
2: So they're kind of looking for some decorations that are really bright and colorful, things that are really going to attract the female's attention while she's standing in the bower and checking him out.
1: And how do they lay them out? How do they use whatever they collect?
2: They arrange them in quite specific piles, actually. They tend to have like a group of green objects and a group of like red objects. And then he'll kind of pick these objects up from their position, kind of hidden away from the female, and then display them as a surprise to the female while she stood in the bower.
1: And historically, what kinds of things would they be gathering?
2: So in more natural environments, the males tend to pick natural objects. So these tend to be leaves or twigs or berries. And then in the city, they tend to use more man-made materials. So that's when we kind of see these bits of glass and wire being used.
1: Yeah, just tell me a little bit about what these urban bowerbirds are doing. What struck you as you did this work?
2: Yeah, so I think they're quite different to the objects that are used in natural environments. So in the cities, the males will make use of lots of man-made materials. So that will be bits of glass and bits of plastic, things that we tend to discard. The males will find them and then pick them up, take them to their bower, and then use them to impress the female.
1: And is it just a matter of that is what is available in cities and urban environments?
2: Yeah, it tends to be that a lot of the males will pick quite common objects. So a lot of the males will have bits of glass, bits of green glass, and then bits of red plastic and red wire as well. And then some males, depending on where they are in the city, they'll pick up objects that are specific to their location. So there's a few males that are near a hospital and they tend to use bottles of old medicine, so like old medicine jars, and they'll tend to use those as decorations. And then there was a male that was near a sports ground and he found some players' old mouth guards and used them as decorations. So they can be very resourceful.
1: Are those the strangest examples, or did it get stranger?
2: I found there was one time when they used a pair of handcuffs, which was quite unusual. And then there was also a $50 note on one of them as well. So, quite random.
1: And you also spoke to people who've seen these bowerbirds at work, you know, sometimes taking things from their garages. What did they tell you?
2: Yeah, there was a few times when some people would say that they had to keep their garage doors closed and locked away because otherwise the birds would find their way into their garages and steal their like really shiny screws and nails. And then there was also a time when a lady came up to me and she said that she has to keep her peppers indoors because otherwise the males will go and steal peppers from her trees. And she also had a time when the males were stealing pegs from her washing line as well. So they're quite resourceful. Yeah.
1: And so they're determined, resourceful. Yeah. They're dedicated to their mission to attract a mate. You mentioned cash. You also said handcuffs, lest anyone else miss that. Are these new tactics, do they work on the female urban bowerbirds?
2: I think so that's kind of an area that we're going to be looking into next, is seeing what the females think of these decorations and whether they prefer it when the male will use them. But it does seem that the male's kind of enthusiasm to use these sorts of objects leans towards the idea that maybe the female is finding them particularly interesting. So we'll see.
1: Do you know, of course, when we talk about urban development, we often talk about it's the detriments that can come to wildlife as a result.
2: Yeah.
1: Is this an example of living in harmony or something close to it?
2: I think it's an example of males making the best of a situation. Mm-hmm. So we kind of, you know, as humans, we kind of discard these objects and we don't really think anything more about them. But kind of having this study highlights how, you know, animals and the environment are making use of these objects without us really even realizing. So that's kind of been a really interesting finding from our study. And I think in general, the birds that use these objects are pretty resilient to the effects. I think there have been some recorded examples of males becoming entangled in plastic, which is always something that we want to avoid, obviously.
1: And do you think that they would switch back to more natural objects, even if they're urban bowerbirds?
2: Interesting. Yeah, I think you'd probably have to be that, because the birds can hunt so like, or they can look so thoroughly for the

0: charisma like? I mean, what is the riz that these these flower birds are bringing?
1: I think it's the confidence to go and steal and find these objects that, you know, aren't really theirs, but they're like, I'm going to take them, I'm going to use them. And I think, yeah, just their kind of amazing courtship dance that they do as well, these kind of really dramatic random poses and dances that they do for the female. I think they've got a lot of confidence about them, which is cool.
0: I mean, it can be applied to the human world. People take note.
1: Yeah.
0: Caitlin, a pleasure speaking with you. Thank you.
1: No problem. Love you speaking to you too.
2: Caitlin Evans is the co-author of new research published in the journal Royal Society Open Science. She's in Penryn, UK.

0: The raspy shriek of Rod Stewart with his 1978 hit, Do Ya Think I'm Sexy? Right now, Mr. Stewart, no. No, we don't. Well, we do. Of course we do. We're just mad, okay? The 81-year-old Mr. Stewart is in the middle of his farewell tour, which began in 2024, and fans don't want to say goodbye. They're showing up at these final shows eager to hear his extensive catalog of hits and see his extensive catalog of hair. So ticket holders in San Diego were crushed on Friday when, just 45 minutes before his concert was scheduled to start, they were told that Sir Rod had developed, quote, an acute upper respiratory infection that has resulted in laryngitis, unquote. Heartbreaking, but believable because Rod Stewart has sounded like he's had an upper respiratory infection since early 1961. Anyway, the show was canceled and would be rescheduled. So that was on Friday night. Then on Saturday morning, flanked by two of his sons, he posted this encouraging video on Instagram from what appears to be a private plane.
1: Here we are flying off to Boston to see Scotland in the World Cup. It's been 28 years. So these kids, I've told them about it, but they've never been. I've been to 7 World Cups. So this
2: one... Where have you been?
1: Oh, I've been to Argentina, I've been to Germany, I've been to France.
0: What a relief. He was fine. In fact, he had stunned the medical community by recovering almost instantly from that acute upper respiratory infection and laryngitis. Miraculously, just in time to fly across the country to Scotland's first World Cup game in Massachusetts. A spokesperson insisted to the San Diego Union Tribune that Sir Rod had been treated before the canceled show, but it hadn't worked. But then it had worked. Too late for the show, unfortunately, but in time for the soccer game. Frankly, I'll say it, implausible and inconsiderate. We thought he cared about us, but we were in for a Rod awakening.

0: A steady stream of traffic is heading towards South Lebanon as displaced citizens pack their belongings onto vehicles and return cautiously to their homes. After months of war, the U.S. and Iran have finally reached a peace deal. On Friday, both countries are expected to sign a memorandum of understanding in Geneva, starting a 60-day period of further negotiations. The exact terms of the deal and how it will affect Lebanon remain unclear. But despite that uncertainty and warnings from Lebanese authorities urging residents of border villages not to return, many people are doing exactly that. Hassan Dabouk is the mayor of Tyr, a city in South Lebanon. That's where we reached him.
1: Mayor, what is it like for you to see people coming back?
2: I feel that our life is coming back to the city.
1: What are people coming back to? What does the city, what do their homes look like?
2: We can classify the damage into three damage. Some buildings, multi-story buildings, many flats, many apartments in each building, the building is completely disappear. Mm. Okay, complete destruction. And the other part have like a structural damage. Mean something in the structural member need to be fixed. Another, there is a minor damage. Minor damage mean that some walls, the windows, the doors, the glass, the furniture, this is the minor damage.
1: How is your home?
2: Let's say it's simple damage. I'm living in an old house. The windows is still the windows of made of wood, the old one that was used in the 1950s. So the windows completely broken, and the glass and the furniture, but it's okay. When you think about the other damage, so we thank God for this. It's a minor, simple damage.
1: What are people who are coming back telling you?
2: At the moment, they announced the ceasefire, even not formally. So people were coming thousands and thousands to their city. We have the feeling here, not like Canada, I think. The belongingness feeling is very strong here. The land is like the mother. We don't leave our mother alone. So people want to come back to their houses, start trying to restore the normal life, yeah, and to live here.
1: Do you feel safe or safer now after this announcement from the White House?
2: Look, to stay like this is not good for all the world, for the humanity in the world, okay? It's something bad to see that in Lebanon. But this may happen with everyone, let's say, same in Ukraine, same in other places, same in... It's not a normal or simple thing that to have a war in your country and you every day you are seeing hundreds of people are killed. It's a big loss. Okay. Yeah. So we count on Mr. Trump and the international community to force Israel to stop their attack here. For every action, there is a reaction. If the action is occupation, the reaction will be the resistance. Anyway, maybe now Hezbollah is resisting. Maybe after some, if Hezbollah, for example, stop, there will be another resistance. And the 82, there were a national resistance, not Hezbollah resistance.
1: Yesterday, yeah. Israeli Prime Minister Benjamin Netanyahu said that the Israeli military will stay in what they call the security buffer zone in Lebanon, quote, as long as necessary, unquote. No, Hezbollah says there can be no final agreement between the U.S. and Iran unless Israel withdraws from Lebanon. Lebanon is not part of this peace agreement, these talks directly, anyway. What are you watching for on Friday when this deal is supposed to be signed? What do you need to see and hear to feel that this is a deal that will make Lebanon safer?
2: I'm not a professional politician, okay? In Lebanon, we may also work more in development and management of the cities. For me, as I said to you, if they will stay occupying a part of Lebanon, resistance will continue. Well, this is the action is occupation. The reaction is, should the resistance to liberate this zone, to maintain the sustainability of the ceasefire and the deal between Mr. Trump and Iran,

0: they should be a permanent solution and a clear, let's say, agenda and map for the withdrawal. And about the deal, Lebanon is involved. We involved. They assure that.
1: You've been told you won't be forgotten.
0: They said that in all the media. Mr. Trump, they said that. A lot of American politicians and the Iranian, they are saying that. This is what they will not negotiate instead of Lebanon, in place of Lebanon. We are under the umbrella of this deal. Mm-hmm. We are under a big umbrella of this deal. Lebanon is involved, but for the negotiation, that will continue in the negotiation in the Pentagon, the United States and Lebanese government.
1: Mayor, what is your city like when it is not in the situation it's in now, when it's not in the middle of a war?
0: First, it's a small island, not a big island like other places in the world. So we are a coastal area. We have a golden sandy beach. We have a important archaeological site classified in the UNESCO. We have a quiet city, commercial city, touristical city. We want peace. We love peace. We like peace. So we would like our new generation, our kids, our grandkids to live safe and to have the opportunity to be in their land with their dignity and with independence.
1: Mayor, I appreciate this.
0: This is my dream for all Lebanon and for my city too.
1: Mayor, I appreciate this. Thank you.
0: Thanks for you.
2: Hassan Tabouk is the mayor of Tyr, a city in South Lebanon, and that's where we reached him.

0: Ottawa says it has a plan to crack down on violent and repeat offenders, and now it's time for the provinces to do the enforcing. Late last night, Bill C-14 received royal assent. It toughens bail and sentencing rules in the criminal code, specifically for violent and organized crime, home invasion, car theft, and human trafficking. Among other things, it also expands who falls under the reverse onus rule, meaning violent repeat offenders and those accused of crimes like breaking and entering and extortion involving violence must now prove why they should be granted bail, as opposed to the onus being on the prosecution. The rules take effect in mid-July. That means provinces have about a month to get their courts and prisons in order. This afternoon, Justice Minister Sean Fraser was asked how he plans to deal with the overwhelmed prison and court systems in some provinces as they prepare for the new rules.
1: On the issue that you mentioned, I would be careful not to paint all provinces and territories with a single brush, because they're in unique sets of circumstances that don't necessarily reflect the experience of one province in a neighboring province. This is a reflection of the fact, as I'm sure you're well aware, that provinces have jurisdictional responsibility for the administration of justice. We deal with the criminal code. They deal with the implementation of the rules contained therein. There are some things we can do that will help diminish the volume in the courts, which will help the processing in the court system with procedural changes to the rules that are in place. But when it comes to incarceration, that is a decision that provincial governments are going to have to make. But keep in mind, the goal with these strengthened reforms in the short term, certainly, is to address very real challenges when it comes to public safety, the rate of crime that we've seen that we hope to take down, and are seeing some positive trends in that direction, by the way. But the long-term vision is not to incarcerate more people. It's to prevent crime from happening that demands incarceration in the first place, by ensuring that we focus not only on the short-term measures around bail and sentencing, but building healthier people and communities by investing in affordable and supportive housing, by investing in mental health and addictions, by investing in diversion programs targeting at-risk youth in particular, and at risk of stretching things a little further, building the kind of infrastructure that creates healthier communities. We believe that we can reduce the rate of crime in the long term. In the short term, we still have to deal with certain challenges. Where there are provinces who are asking for these changes, by the way, who have provincial systems that are already at capacity, those provinces may be required to take decisions to increase the capacity. I will leave it to provincial governments, because the answer

0: or in Ontario may be different than Nova Scotia, may be different than Yukon. But the very bodies that are demanding these changes are often the ones who have responsibility for the management of the system on the back end. I should say, without exception, provinces are acutely aware of these challenges and want to deal with them. They are demanding the changes that we put in place, and I fully expect that they would be prepared to inject additional resources where appropriate in order to meet the demands that any changes to the criminal code may foist upon provincial systems.
1: Minister of Justice Sean Fraser. The Conservative Party has been pushing for bail reform, led by Shadow Minister of Public Safety Frank Caputo. Today he was asked about his reaction to Bill C-14, as well as Bill C-22, the Lawful Access Act.
2: It's the Conservatives' view that we need to go much further than C-14. Yes, C-14 did something. It may have taken a small step. We don't want to take a small step. We want to solve the problem. You still have the remnants of Bill C-75 that deal with release on the least onerous conditions. You also have Bill C-5 that allows people who do drive-by shootings to serve their sentence on house arrest. These are the type of tangible solutions that we as Conservatives want to see put into place. Thank you.
3: Where do you think the bill is working, and what more do you think needs to be done?
2: Well, the bill hasn't even been enacted. We've got 12 years of liberal mismanagement on the justice file, period. Where do I think we need to go? I think we need to look at the reverse onus more seriously. I put forward a bill, Bill C-313, in response to the killing of Constable Pirjala last Parliament, that would have done away with the reverse onus for serious gun criminals. That's where I think we need to go. None of these small steps have proven to work. We need wholesale bail reform. Conservatives are committed to wholesale bail reform. The Liberals are not. We want to clean this up. Will they take our advice? That remains to be seen.
4: Dividing your caucus, you know, you're the tough on crime party. Police forces across the country are widely backing this bill. They want this bill passed. Is this creating division within your own caucus?
2: No.
4: Why are you so confident in saying that? Because I'm being told otherwise.
2: I think you're being told wrong.
1: Conservative Shadow Minister of Public Safety Frank Caputo speaking on Parliament Hill today.

It was a question unlike any other Alaska had had to answer before. How many Dan Sullivans can run in a Senate race? And now the state has an answer. As you undoubtedly recall from last week, Alaskan candidate Dan Sullivan had made Alaskan candidate Dan Sullivan angry. That is, Alaskan candidate Dan J. Sullivan had really drawn the ire of Dan S. Sullivan, the Republican incumbent. Until recently, Senator Dan Sullivan had been the only Dan Sullivan in Alaskan politics. And then some new Dan Sullivan showed up and announced that he would be running against Dan Sullivan, also as a Republican. And Senator Dan would not accept Challenger Dan. That was for Dan sure. He said his opponent was cheating, that he was aligned with the Democrats and had only entered the race as a Republican to confuse voters. A dangerous precedent. And now it seems the state of Alaska agrees. Yesterday, Division of Elections Director Carol Beecher determined that Dan J. Sullivan's documents were, quote, not filed in order to declare an actual good faith candidacy, unquote. She pointed out that Dan Sullivan had never been affiliated with the Republican Party. He had styled his campaign materials after the incumbent senator, and he'd hired a political consultant who had long worked with Democrats. So in the end, there will be only one Dan Sullivan on the ballot, and the other Dan Sullivan can join all the state's other Dans in doing what they do best. Be Dan's like nobody's watching.

Exam season is a time of anxiety for students, a time of cramming and quizzing and realizing too late that you should have read more or any of the assigned books. In Ireland, 15 and

0: 16-year-olds complete their junior cycle exams in June, and 15-year-old Lee Davison was experiencing the usual anxieties on test day. But when he flipped through pages of material on the day of his English exam, he came across something that stopped him in his tracks. We reached Lee Davison in Galway, Ireland.
1: Lee, I certainly don't want to add to the stress or anxiety, but how do you think you did on your exam?
2: I think I did all right, to be honest, yeah.
1: Good. And as you were writing it, I don't know if you're like me, I remember sometimes you play these things over and over in your mind afterwards, but there's more, there's a good reason to do that this time, because you saw something quite unexpected for you when you were writing your test.
2: Yeah.
1: What was that?
2: So yeah, when I got to like near the end of my paper, I saw my mom's poem and I was stunned. I was just shocked. I didn't really know what to say.
1: And what did you have to do around the poem?
2: It wasn't an essay. It was just, mm-hmm. I think it was just kind of one question, but I answered it and then I went back and I was like, oh, yeah, well, it's my mom's poem. I guess I should write a bit more. So, yeah.
1: Did you tell them the whole story? Did you tell them in the exam, hey, this is for me. This is about me.
2: No, I just kind of decided to do it third person, because then I thought, like, oh, the examiner would be like, hey, this kid thinks he's the poet's son, so.
1: Thought they might be worried about you. We have the poet, your mother, Emily Cullen, on the line. Emily, hello.
3: Hi, Neil. How are you?
1: I'm well, thank you. So great to speak with you. It's a beautiful poem. So did you go to pick up Lee after this exam?
3: I did, indeed. And the day had started off like any other, just with, I suppose, with the little bit of anxiety or nerves around the exam, because it was the first exam of the junior cert. And so I was keen to hear how he did. And I saw him approaching the car with a big smile on his face. I was thinking, good, great. He must have remembered some of the quotations that we were memorizing from the Shakespeare play. And he sat into the car and I said, how did you do, love? And he said, Mom, you won't believe this. The poem you wrote about me came up on the paper. And I'll never forget that moment. It felt so surreal. I mean, I didn't believe him. I was kind of stunned in that moment. And I said, what do you mean? And he said, the one about the chalk. The fact that he inspired it made it even more magical. Nobody had forewarned me, or nobody had gotten in touch with me about it. It's the unseen poetry it's referred to in the exams.
1: It's called Envoy in Chalk, so it's normal that Lee would say it's the one about the chalk, but it is about him, as you said. You wrote it 7 years ago. Take us back to that moment when you wrote it.
3: Well, I suppose I was having one of those days where, you know, you've a lot of on your shoulders. My late beloved mother was in hospital at the time. Mm-hmm. I was worried about her. I had been driving a lot up, you know, to the hospital, about an hour and a half away, and my shoulder was kind of inflamed. There was, you know, a lot going on in the world. The constant barrage of headlines and the darkness, I suppose. I was calling Lee for his dinner and he was down at the end of our road on his scooter. And just something caught my eye out of the corner of my eye, and I saw that he had chalked something. And when I read it, it said, the world is great. And I just thought to myself, how beautiful, you know, life through the eyes of childhood innocence. And I just felt kind of elation in that moment. And I suppose I felt gratitude in that moment. And I thought, I came in and I said, I have to capture this somehow. I never expected it would turn up on my son's examination paper.
1: It's quite beautiful how you describe it. It's prime chalk art season, and the children on my street wrote Happy Summer just last night, actually. So it's quite lovely that I'm speaking to you today. And I felt exactly the same way. These two young boys were doing that. It was quite beautiful. Would you mind, Emily, reading us your poem?
3: I would be delighted, Neil. Envoy in Chalk. I'm calling my son from the end of the estate. When my eye snags on green pastel words, he has chalked on the pavement, the world is great. This is just the line I need to read. My mother in hospital, my shoulder inflamed, our financial future uncertain, earth eyeballing Armageddon. Yet how right his perception. He bolts up on his yellow scooter, 8-year-old fringe, quiffed with gel, on the cusp

0: of the age of cool.
1: It's so lovely. That 8-year-old fringe, Lee, you were quite young. How long before you realized what your mother had created for you, about you?
2: Well, I guess, like, for the years, I haven't really thought of it because I was just young. And then when I grew up, I started to realize that, yeah, it kind of meant something. And, yeah.
1: On the cusp of the age of cool. Does it make you feel cool?
2: Yeah, I guess. Well, yeah.
0: Lee is uber cool. He's a cool teenager.
1: Do you like to write as well, Lee?
2: Not particularly poetry, but yeah, I don't mind it. Yeah, I like writing, yeah.
1: And Emily, do you go back to it? You know, you've had, as you said, you've lost your mother. I'm so sorry for that loss. It's never easy. Do those words still help you now?
0: They certainly do. Bad news that we're experiencing all the time in the world, the conflict, the oppression, injustice, famine, what's become normalized in the world. Mm-hmm. It's quite dark sometimes. And I think we have to not forget, not lose sight of the gift that life is and the beauty of the world. And amid the darkness, while not turning away from it, of course, being fully aware and cognizant of it, but also just, I suppose, to find space for gratitude and for appreciation amid mm-hmm. the darkness. It's such a privilege to have my dad still with us. He's 95. He turned 95 yeah. recently. And I'm spending a lot of time caring for him as well. And it is a gift, you know, to have him with us. And the poem definitely still resonates for me.
1: And Lee, for you, I mean, are all the exams done?
2: Yeah, they're done.
1: Oh,
2: yeah.
1: Good. Lee, Emily, thank you both for making time for us and for sharing this moment, this poem, these words between you both with all of us.
0: Absolutely Thanks. Delighted. Thanks so much.
2: Thanks.
3: That's the Mescal poet in residence, Emily Cullen, and her son, Lee Davison. We reached them both in Galway, Ireland.

0: Across Canada, millions of us rely on public transit to get around. And if you've spent enough time riding buses or waiting on train platforms, chances are you've accumulated a few stories along the way. John Sampson Fellows of Winnipeg definitely has. His new song, 50-50 Funding, is both a love letter to public transit and a call for the Manitoba government to restore the 50-50 public transit funding model, in which the province split transit costs equally with five municipalities: Winnipeg, Brandon, Thompson, Selkirk, and Flin Flon. The province froze that funding in 2017. John Sampson Fellows and Laura Cameron from the Climate Action Team Manitoba spoke to Marcy Marcusa on Information Radio.
1: Well, I take transit almost every day, and I'm a big fan. And the Climate Action Team folks approached and asked if I would like to write a song for their campaign.
2: And is it right that your parents met on a bus?
1: Yeah,
2: like, you've got this personal
1: did.
2: Little touch.
1: I know. They met on a bus on Ellis Avenue. My mom was going to United College, which is now the University of Winnipeg. My dad was going to law school, which used to be above the law courts. And that's the first time they met. So
2: I kind of love that.
1: I know, me too.
2: Do they just see each other? Do they start chatting?
1: You know, I'm not sure. They've never really... I'll grill them on it later today.
2: Yes, no, they met in a bus.
1: Yeah.
2: Let's get to the serious part of the message in this song. You, Laura, are calling for a 50-50 funding to be restored. Why?
3: Yeah, so the 50-50 funding agreement was created actually back in the 1970s in Manitoba, and it's been in place for the better part of the last five decades. Until it was ended in 2017. And this is just a really important agreement for the province to match municipal investment, as you said. So it shares the investment in transit between 50% with the province and 50% with the municipalities. And that's just, you know, a really fair way, I think, of distributing the costs and making sure that we have a strong transit system. It also incentivizes municipalities to invest because those dollars are matched by the province.
0: Singer-songwriter John Sampson Fellows and Laura Cameron from Climate Action Team Manitoba. And now here is 50-50 Funding by John Sampson Fellows.

0: We're now at the end of As It Happens, the Midnight Edition. Coming up next on CBC Radio 1, the news.
1: As It Happens, the Midnight Edition will be back again for you tomorrow. I'm Neil Kirksall. Thanks for listening.
0: And I'm Chris Howden. Good night.

across four continents and 13 countries. The world's most elite athletes will compete in intense, high-level events in the Diamond League. Watch Marco Arop

0: From CBC News, The World This Hour, I'm Neil Herland. Toronto police say recent shootings at synagogues and the U.S. consulate are connected. They say some young people are being paid to carry out attacks, but as Lisa Shing reports, it's not clear who's hiring them.
1: We see here they're recurring and similar modus operandi, and that is criminals for hire.
2: Toronto Police Chief Myron Demkew linking 27 Toronto area shootings, including incidents at synagogues and the U.S. consulate in March. Police say they're working with RCMP and the FBI to find out who is hiring the alleged shooters, all young, all recruited through messaging apps.
1: And in order to get paid, they're required to film their attacks.
2: Last week, Toronto Police Constable Mark Pinizzotto was shot and killed during an early morning raid on an apartment building while investigating the shootings. Three people have been arrested since, one of them still unconscious in hospital facing first-degree murder charges, a fourth person still at large. Police say the suspects are sharing the guns being used. They've seized two firearms, both of which came from the U.S. Lisa Shing, CBC News, Toronto.
0: U.S. President Donald Trump is expected to release details of his new Iran deal over the coming days, but Prime Minister Mark Carney says he's already seen it. He mentioned that during an interview tonight on the American network CNN.
3: It is a reasonable length for an agreement, which is in effect, it is a cessation of hostilities. It's a ceasefire for that 60-day period, as you know. But it sets out a series of conditions and what will happen when they are fulfilled. So I think it's well structured from our perspective.
0: Iran's top diplomat says the tentative deal to end the war with the United States would require Israel to pull out of Lebanon, a condition Israel has already rejected. The FBI says it foiled a plot targeting the UFC event at the White House. Five people are now in custody. Each is charged with at least one count of conspiracy to commit murder. Authorities say the accused planned to use explosives and guns to attack Sunday's event. Sasha Petrasek reports.
4: Sunday's UFC event brought professional mixed martial arts to the White House lawn for the first time. A glitzy event hosted by U.S. President Donald Trump and attended by more than 4,000, mostly his supporters. But, says the FBI, it also drew the ire of his detractors, including a group who planned a violent attack that evening.
5: It was a serious threat.
4: Thwarted just days before, says Secret Service Deputy Director Matt Quinn.
5: It was an active plot involving purported plan to use drones, snipers, etc.
4: Police say the plan was to hit nearby buildings with explosive drones, then when guests panicked and tried to escape, to have gunmen waiting for them. Five suspects were arrested just days before the event. The motivation is unclear. Police say they are looking for 18 more suspects as their investigation continues. Sasha Petrasek, CBC News, Washington.
0: A fast-growing wildfire that broke out in West Kelowna, British Columbia, is now being held. It started in a regional park and grew to 8 hectares, but it's not expected to expand beyond the current perimeter. Some residents were asked to leave, but no homes were lost. Ravi Parmar is the BC Forest Minister.
6: We must be ready for the chance of difficult-to-manage and aggressive wildfires. It is important that everyone continues to remain vigilant and do what they can to be fire smart and fire smart their homes and communities.

0: BC has already had 300 wildfires this season. The CBC will no longer carry NHL games.
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0: Rogers, the owner of Sportsnet, snagged the hockey rights 12 years ago, but CBC had an agreement to continue airing the games until now. And that is your World This Hour. I'm Neil Herland.
2: Hi, I'm Saroja Coelho. 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And now, from the Public Radio Exchange, we bring you The World, a news magazine program featuring stories and music from around the globe.
3: The leader of a notorious criminal gang in Venezuela has been killed, but that doesn't mean its influence is over.
4: Killing one leader does not solve the problem. In fact, in some cases, it makes the problem worse.
3: I'm Carolyn Beeler. Today, the future of Tren de Aragua. Also, countries without the power of the U.S. or China have historically hitched their wagons to one or the other. But Canada has issued a call to other middle powers to work together.
5: By themselves, those countries can get picked off. But together, they have a lot more influence.
3: We'll hear how that's going, plus a trip back in time to meet some lesser-known musical geniuses.
6: Maybe their grand ideas never really took off, but sometimes you kind of feel maybe they should have.
3: Those stories and the latest headlines are all ahead on The World. We start off in France, where leaders of some of the world's biggest economies are meeting at the G7 summit. That includes a superpower, the United States. It also includes several so-called middle powers, countries like France, Japan, and Canada. Earlier this year, at the World Economic Forum, the Canadian Prime Minister, Mark Carney, issued this rallying cry.
7: In a world of great power rivalry, the countries in between have a choice. Compete with each other for favor, or to combine to create a third path with impact.
3: It was a speech that got people's attention at the time. It certainly got Ian Bremmer's. He's the president of Eurasia Group, and he says the shifting geopolitical landscape is setting the stage for what he calls a middle power moment. When we spoke today, I asked him to define middle powers, and he started with what they have in common.
5: Large-scale economies and populations, they're capable countries. They matter on the global stage, but you wouldn't call them global powers. And, you know, Mark's point is that by themselves, those countries can get picked off, but together, they have a lot more influence.
3: I understand you were in the room when Mark Carney gave that speech at Davos. What was the reaction, especially among leaders there?
5: Oh, it was pretty electric. You and I are talking about this in June. There has been no more impactful speech on the geopolitical order and its changes this year than Mark Carney's. And that's unusual for a Canadian prime minister. And for most of Davos, people were talking back on, yes, this is an accurate reflection of something that increasingly we have been aware of, we've been talking about, but no world leader has been willing to actually point it out. When the leader of a G7 country actually calls it out, says there's a rupture, it was a big deal. But calling it out analytically is very different from doing something about it, making it actionable.
3: Yeah, that is what my next question was going to be. Has this talk gone anywhere?
5: Yes, but at the margins. So certainly I see lots of hedging. I see the Canadians doing much more engagement on trade and security, the latter particularly with the Europeans, as opposed to spending 70 cents on every defense dollar with American defense complex. I think in the next 10 years, that might be 60 cents. And the Canadians have, you know, sort of reset their relationship with India, which was pretty broken, with China, which has been pretty broken. We see that the EU-Mercosur trade deal, which wasn't really going anywhere, suddenly got done.
3: That's the trade deal between the EU and some key South American countries.
5: Yeah, the most important trade deal in Latin America is Mercosur, and now you have better, more advanced, lower barrier trade. All of those things at the margins reduces reliance on the United States. But put all those things together, you wouldn't call them a middle power strategy. It's not the there that Mark was talking about back in

0: January. And that's because it's hard to coordinate these countries with different interests. They're not used to it. There's no superstructure for them. It's not institutionalized the way the European Union or NATO, for example, are. And also because a lot of these leaders aren't yet convinced that the rupture is real or affects them. They think, well, you know, Trump's got two more years, but he's failing in a lot of ways and he's going to lose the midterms. And maybe we've gotten through the worst of it. I think there's truth to that, but that's not why there's a rupture. The United States, which used to support free trade, now is focused on industrial policy. The U.S., which used to support being the sheriff with collective security, now wants burden sharing, doesn't want to spend that kind of money on allied defense. And those things will be true whether it's a Democrat or Republican that replaces Trump.
1: Interesting. So you're saying some countries are around the margins trying to strengthen ties to other middle powers, but others are saying we're still going to hitch our wagon to the U.S. because it is just so big and powerful.
0: And many countries that aren't Western allies are hitching their wagon to China.
1: Right.
0: A lot of what the Mexicans feel with the United States, the Cambodians feel with the Chinese, they're very similar conversations in many ways.
1: Now, Mark Carney did not name President Trump in that middle power speech, but is this in response to the U.S. becoming a less reliable partner for countries like Canada and those other middle powers?
0: It is. It's also in response to China becoming a much more influential power without becoming more reliable, without becoming more trusted. So I think it's precisely the fact that many so-called middle powers, whether it's Canada or the Europeans or the Japanese, the South Koreans, being less vulnerable to perceptions of sudden American unilateralism or even predation does not mean they are comfortable getting in bed with the Chinese, who don't have rule of law, right? Who don't have an independent judiciary, who also act very unilaterally in assertively promoting a Chinese view of the world. And so, you know, if you're little Canada, or you're the United Kingdom, Mexico, other countries, you're saying, how do we deal with the fact that you have these two really important countries with leaders that we have a really hard time sitting down and dealing with over the long term?
1: We wanted to talk with you about this today because the G7 summit, which brings together leaders from Canada, the U.S., France, Germany, a couple other big economies, has started. Is this idea, this middle powers working together idea, going to be playing out at all there?
0: The fact is that what they're trying to do at the G7 is deal with these urgent, direct global headlines, much of which is caused by the United States and its comparative unpredictability. Are we going to get the Strait of Hormuz reopened? That's an enormously important issue for every so-called middle power out there because their economies are being hurt by this. That's a real-time issue for the G7 to be discussing. Zelensky is there. He's meeting with Trump. He's doing a lot better in his war than he was 3 months ago. But the United States has been much less willing to provide support for Zelensky than they were a year ago or than the Europeans are. What does that mean going forward for the transatlantic relationship for NATO? The United States is dominant in the West in its technological capabilities. And yet in the last few days, the United States unilaterally decided to put export controls on the most advanced AI model put out by Anthropic called Fable. And that means that the U.S. essentially has a kill switch on essential technologies, and they will unilaterally decide when allies will and won't have access to them. What do you do if you're a middle power? How do the middle powers respond to that? It's not as if they're coordinating a sovereign AI response that will compete to what the Americans have. Now, in principle, they could, but the governance obstacles, the hurdles that would need to be surpassed to make that happen are really pretty daunting.
1: So you sound skeptical that the middle powers uniting more, developing some sort of infrastructure to make joint decisions, you sound skeptical that that is something that will ever happen and actually reshape the global order in any significant way.
0: Well, look, and I've spoken at length to Mark about this. He's skeptical that that's going to happen. He talks about a variable geometry where you get different

0: groupings of countries on different issues that make more progress than they otherwise would. So is the combination of those incremental measures better than the status quo ante? The answer is yes. Mm. Do they amount to a coordinated middle power strategy that makes us think that you've got the United States, China, and the middle powers? No, clearly not.
1: Ian Bremmer on the limits and the potential of the middle powers. He is president of Eurasia Group. We've just about wrapped up the first round of World Cup matches, and an unexpected pattern has emerged. When underdogs go up against the so-called big teams, they are not getting clobbered. They're pulling off ties with the big guys, which is exactly the kind of thing that can upend the balance of power in the final stages of the tournament. The World's Jerry Haddon has our story.
2: There have been a lot of lopsided games so far this World Cup, what with 48 teams playing. Traditional powerhouses paired against much smaller nations and newcomers. Before the Cup, there was some worry that we'd see a bunch of embarrassing trouncings. That has not happened.
3: Jason Bullen, it's headed in!
2: Qatar set the tone Saturday against Switzerland with a last-minute header to tie 1-1. The Swiss were stunned, Qatar overjoyed. It was the country's first-ever goal in its first-ever World Cup appearance. Understandably, their fans went bonkers. Now, a draw is not an upset, but there have been a slew of ties so far. And if they continue, they could upset what you might call the World Cup balance of power. Elite clubs, one after another, have had victories snatched from their feet, and nervousness is setting in.
4: It's 2-2.
2: Take Holland versus Japan. The Dutch, a tall bunch on the whole, dominated the air throughout the game. But Japan's substitute Koki Ogawa leapt higher at minute 89 for a header that grazed teammate Naichi Kamada before landing in the net, sealing a comeback tie at 2-2. The Dutch were in disbelief, as were the Belgians, who barely managed to tie against 29th-ranked Egypt. The Saudis tied Uruguay. Iran beat the odds to equalize 2-2 against New Zealand. They were overjoyed, even as they were forced to fly almost immediately back to Mexico, where they're based due to a U.S. visa controversy. With each surprising draw at this Cup, there's a growing sense that anything can happen. That's no doubt what tiny Curaçao was thinking at minute 22 in their debut against Germany.
5: And there's the strike, and there's the equalizer!
2: They scored.
5: Unbelievable! History in Houston! A nation of scarcely more than 100,000 souls has just silenced millions.
2: And for the next 17 minutes, the teams were equals at one goal apiece. Then Germany came around and scored six more times in what has been the biggest rout of the Cup so far. But for Curaçao supporters, their team's single goal was one for the history books. They were still celebrating outside the stadium. But perhaps the biggest underdog shocker came last night when mighty Spain took on debutante Cape Verde. The Atlantic Islands nation is the third smallest ever to qualify for competition behind Curaçao and Iceland. But they played like a country with a population 10 times its size. They didn't score, but they held Spain scoreless, thanks in large part to their 40-year-old goalkeeper, Josimar Diaz, known as Vozinha. In the first half, after a blazing blast off the crossbar, Vozinha manages a backpedaling leap to tap a rebound shot back over the net. It was one of seven saves on the night. Vozinha wept openly after the tie. Vozinha means grandmother, by the way, in Portuguese. Vozinha has said it was a name bullies gave him on the soccer field as a kid because he would go home crying to his grandparents. Last night, he thanked them.
6: I cry because I grew up with my grandparents. And unfortunately, they are not here. They died a few years before. They was everything for me. They give everything for me, for my life.
2: Overnight, Vozinha's become an internet hero. His Instagram account jumped from 5,000 followers to 5 million. For Cape Verde and many teams who, let's say, wouldn't be surprised to be knocked out early, these openers have delivered hope. For the historically dominant teams, a splash of cold water to the face. For the World, I'm Jerry Haddon, Barcelona.

0: This is The World. I'm Carolyn Beeler. U.S. forces killed the leader of the Tren de Aragua criminal gang late last week. Hector, a.k.a. Nino Guerrero, died during an airstrike that U.S. Southern Command launched on a compound in Venezuela, according to U.S. and Venezuelan leaders. The strike was carried out in collaboration with Venezuelan authorities. The hit has put much of Latin America on edge, fueling concerns that the operation could set a precedent for U.S. strikes elsewhere in the region. At the same time, countries including Chile, are stepping up their own operations against alleged cells of Tren de Aragua. For the view from inside Venezuela, we turn to Phil Gunson. He's a Caracas-based analyst for the International Crisis Group. He told me Nino Guerrero had been on the run living underground for many years.
1: He's one of the originally three main leaders of this gang called the Tren de Aragua, which is a Venezuelan organized crime gang that used to be based in a prison in Venezuela, which they controlled. They used the prison of Tocoron as their base for their illegal activities. Eventually, the government closed that down. The Tren de Aragua, a lot of the members of the Tren de Aragua, including, I think, at least initially, Guerrero himself, moved out of Venezuela along with this mass exodus that we saw from about 2014 onwards, which led to something like a third of the population of Venezuela leaving because of the economic crisis. So the Tren de Aragua, as a criminal gang, moved along with them, preying on them, particularly around borders, also engaging in contraband and extortion and other forms of criminal activity. But a part of it ended up or reinforced its presence down in the southeast of Venezuela in the mining region. Guerrero appears at some point to have ended up there.
0: What impact will his death have on the cartel's operations?
1: What we've learned from this kind of operation in the past is that killing one leader doesn't solve the problem in the majority of cases. Sometimes the gangs split up and maybe even make the law enforcement problem more complex. Sometimes they adapt, the new leaders emerge, but so long as the incentives are still there, the business, of course, whether it's contraband drugs, whether it's gold and precious minerals, whether it's people trafficking, the business is still there, and the gangs in one form or another will reemerge and will resume their activities.
0: Guerrero had been hiding out in this specific part of Venezuela where he was killed for many years. I understand it's an area rich in mineral wealth that is largely controlled by cartels. I think I saw it described as lawless. Is it significant that this strike happened there?
1: Oh, yes, absolutely. I mean, I think we have to see this in the context of what happened in Venezuela on January the 3rd when the U.S. military intervened to depose and remove, some people would say kidnap, President Nicolas Maduro and his wife Celia Flores and take them off to the U.S. for trial. What that's led to is a situation in which Maduro's vice president, Delcy Rodriguez, is essentially running a government that's under U.S. tutelage. The U.S. is determining what happens to a large extent in Venezuela, particularly in terms of the opening up of the country to foreign capital, especially U.S. capital, of course. And that mining region is a very, very much a focus of interest for Washington. There's a huge deposit of gold or various deposits of gold in that area. But there are also many other strategic minerals, including coltan, for example. And the U.S. wants to get its hands on that and stop the Chinese getting their hands. So the fact that this is an area which is largely controlled by not just Venezuelan criminal gangs, elements of the uniformed security forces in Venezuela who've been

0: much involved in the business, but also Colombian guerrillas and former guerrillas. And they, of course, may prove a much more difficult target when it comes to trying to reestablish territorial control. But the fact that the US is interested in all these minerals means that, of course, they want security. They want physical security in the region. And this is maybe one first small step towards securing that.
1: What are international legal experts saying about the legality of this kind of a strike?
0: Well, very much the same as they've been saying about the legality, or more to the point, the illegality of the strikes that the US has been carrying out now for getting on for, I suppose, about 9 months in the Caribbean and in the Eastern Pacific, where they've been blowing up alleged drug boats, killing to date over 200 people in a way that completely violates US law and international humanitarian law and the laws of war. So although the US claims to be at war with drug cartels, that doesn't entitle them to go around killing civilians, especially without trial or any form of proof that these people are actually engaged in criminal activity. So that's very much the model that's now been transferred onto land, if you like, onto Venezuelan territory.
1: What is the justification that the Trump administration has given for the strike?
0: They claim that they are at war. They have designated gangs like the Tren de Aragua as terrorist organizations, which really, to my mind, stretches the definition of what a terrorist organization is pretty much to breaking point. These are gangs which are interested in making money. And of course, they're very unscrupulous in the way they go about it. They're very violent. But they don't have, most of them at least, any political objectives. They're not seeking to overthrow governments or terrorize the broader population. They're conducting their operations and carrying out these acts of violence in pursuit of profit. So I think they're very different from terrorist organizations. But that is the justification the Trump administration uses, modeling its actions on the global war on terror.
1: What are other countries in the region saying about this strike inside a Latin American country by the U.S.?
0: There is no regional response. Very much a case of individual governments determining what their own approach to Trump is going to be. Many governments, of course, are lining up behind Washington and saying that this is fine. And in fact, if you want to come and do it in our country, you can do that anytime you like. The Ecuadorian government, for example, has been very much open to this kind of thing. Others, like particularly Mexico, for instance, or Brazil, have been saying, absolutely not. We are sovereign nations and we don't want the U.S. coming in, either invited or uninvited.
1: I'm not sure the extent to which people are speaking freely about this type of thing in Venezuela, but can you give me any sense of how Venezuelans are reacting to the increasingly assertive role of the U.S. military in Venezuela?
0: There's very much a mixed feeling on the part of the Venezuelan population, if we can talk, you know, in very general terms, because most people, I think, are happy that Maduro was removed, especially because it was done with relatively limited violence and civilian casualties were kept to a minimum and it was over very quickly. Then after that, of course, there's the frustration that really improvements to ordinary people's lives are not being seen so far. But the opinion polls suggest that Trump is very popular here, and even Marco Rubio is very popular here. But as far as the role of the military, I've not seen any polling evidence about that. It smarts. It hurts to some extent. Even people who welcome the intervention on the 3rd of January still feel somewhat humiliated that a foreign power came in and removed the president, and the Venezuelan armed forces were unable to do anything about it.
1: Phil Gunson is an analyst for the International Crisis Group. He's based in Caracas.

ahead on the show, music history, like all history, is written by the victors. Along the way, all kinds of offbeat ideas that never quite make it to the mainstream are forgotten. Well, we are about to revive some of those stories. That conversation is next. You're listening to The World.

0: This is The World. I'm Carolyn Beeler. A lot of music gets written to be danced to, or to evoke a particular feeling, or help worshipers connect to God. And sometimes, composers like to make music that's just plain weird. Take a listen to this. That is an excerpt from three quarter tone pieces for two pianos by American composer Charles Ives. It's written for a special piano that can play notes that would fall in between two adjacent keys on a typical piano. Popularity was not the intent of that composition. Left to their own devices, musicians can get up to some pretty strange things, turning their medium into a laboratory where the only limit is their imaginations. The Madman's Orchestra, The Greatest Curiosities from the History of Music, is a new book that takes an in-depth look at that laboratory. My co-host Marco Werman recently spoke to the book's author, Edward Brooke Hitching. They started in ancient Greece, where music and astronomy were considered inseparable.
1: Well, you have to imagine how the ancient Greeks had their cosmovision, how they saw the universe working. So obviously the Earth is at the center. And if you picture a set of Russian nesting dolls, but now imagine they're actually crystal balls, each a smaller one inside a larger one. They looked at the planets, so the wandering stars in the sky, and they couldn't see what was carrying them. So they assumed that whatever was carrying them was solid and was transparent. So their idea was that we live inside this giant glass clockwork universe. And why this is relevant to music is because they also thought that the workings of this universe must be generating huge amounts of sound. And because it's divine, that sound must be a kind of music that is far too powerful for our human ears to hear. Feel it in the core of our being and in our bones. And so the Pythagoreans, for example, used music in the same way that they used medicine for the body. They used music for the soul to treat it. And so what you find is that actually there's this huge long history of music tied together with how we've understood the workings of the universe and how everything is represented and connected together on the larger scale, right down to just playing an instrument down here in the terrestrial realm.
2: So astronomy and also mathematics does become a big part of music. Is this the basis for the rules in music?
1: Absolutely. Everything is defined by ratios. The story goes that Pythagoras was walking past a blacksmith and noticed the difference in sound as he differentiated the distance between how his hammers struck the iron. And so from that we get sort of modern chromatic theory, the ratios between octaves and the differences in notes and how we construct our chords. It all goes back to the ancient Greeks.
2: Yeah, and this foundation just doesn't stay in the ancient world. It sticks around in Western music for centuries. How does it change alongside knowledge of the cosmos themselves and the introduction of Christianity?
1: What we find is that the beliefs of the ancient Greeks last much longer than perhaps you might expect, right through into Galileo's time. Even when the scientific revolution is kick-starting, there's still the belief in these celestial spheres. And you have astronomers like Johann Kepler, who's famous for discovering the laws of motion. But he also was convinced that there was a divine ratio to the construction of the differences between the planets and the speeds and the variances between their orbits, that everything was done with a musical ratio. And so I show in the book excerpts from his writings about how he organizes the planets into choirs. And he shows the sort of planetary characteristics using musical notes to denote their paths. And he was a deeply Christian person. And so he managed to syncretize this ancient Greek belief, the sort of burgeoning science that he was a big part of, and his own religious beliefs as well. So it's fascinating to watch these ideas develop, but also cling on to old ideas at the same time.
2: So all these attempts that you look at in your book of musical curiosities, what started to drive that? Were musicians and composers just fed up with rules?
1: Yeah, well, one of the chapters is looking at what we would classify as experimental music before that term existed. I think we tend to associate that with early 20th century and, you know, composers like John Cage. But actually, I go right back to the Renaissance and even a little bit earlier and look at composers like Guillaume Marchaud.

0: who is constructing a song which sounds like a Radiohead song. It's called The End is the Beginning is the End. And he just produces this circular composition where it ends up at the beginning and you can start right again. So it's representing this Renaissance interest in infinity and the sort of the divine loop. But it goes right back through history. And really, that's what I find interesting. And that's what I want to put on every page are the kinds of geniuses and creatives, many of whom you might not have heard of because their contributions to music is not considered traditionally groundbreaking, and maybe their grand ideas never really took off, but sometimes you kind of feel maybe they should have. So anything that was just wildly outside the box goes in this book. It's focused on just the alternatives and the weirdos and the wackadoos.
1: Yeah, and why do you, Edward, think they're groundbreaking?
0: So I thought you were going to say, but you being a wackadoo.
1: we'll get to that in a second.
0: This is my 11th title of nonfiction for adults, and I think every one of them has at the core been preoccupied with time traveling through the historical imagination. I love looking at the world through the eyes of people who lived mainly at a time where everything was possible because no one really understood how anything was possible. And so it becomes this journey through parallel worlds where, you know, perhaps there are mythical races of men with enormous necks living in India, or it might be that there is profound connection to whatever god you believe in, controlled through your instrument, and perhaps that influences your composition styles and produces a work of art in that way that no one else could possibly have created. So I think anything that makes history come alive because it's a kind of double take history. You know, the first time you read it, you think, hang on, is that actually true? Can that be true? And you have to go back and check. So you get an extra thrill when you discover it is true. And also, how have I not heard of this before?
1: Yeah. Well, you do write about several things that are gobsmacking, but one of them is musical cryptography, puzzles rendered as music. You direct readers to this adaptation of musical puzzles created by Leonardo da Vinci.

0: Edward, what are we hearing here? What's the puzzle and how would one solve it?
1: Well, there are scraps and clues of Leonardo, who was obviously obsessed with everything. He was just a professor of everything. You can see in his notebooks his idle wonderings about how maybe he can encode messages and convert meaning into music, and then music carries meaning without expressing itself with words in some ways. So it's a kind of alchemy, and really when we talk about musical cryptography, we always start with Da Vinci, but it carries on further, and of course it becomes much more complicated. And I think it's fascinating to read things about how, for example, the Vatican had a musical cryptographic service that they would use sheet music to convey sort of messages of political intrigue, and this is in 1596. And then it goes right through to this idea of people creating universal languages, and this idea that anyone in the world can have a conversation with anyone else in the world using music as the language. One of my favorite characters in the book is a French violinist called Jean-François Soudre, who invented a language called Solrasol, and he wrote an entire dictionary of words, new vocabulary, words that are all constructed from the solfège syllables, the do, re, mi, fa, sol, la, si. Mm-hmm. And so he invents this entire language, but of course it never took off because it was immensely complicated. And if you got one syllable wrong, the word for asthma becomes the word for excrement, which obviously gets you into some tricky situations. So it never took off. But I love the idea that people, that music has this sort of mystical element to it, and is used by not just spies and for military commands, but also by magicians who are very intrigued by the idea that you can disguise your meaning. So there are several mentioned in the book as well.
0: So we heard the Charles Ives piece. We played in our introduction with those interval notes that don't really show up in Western music. A lot of music like this can be quite inaccessible. Sometimes when I listen to unconventional music like this, even when I kind of really enjoy it, I often get a sense that the musicians see themselves as playing for an audience of other musicians. But if I or anyone else thought that, well, we are wrong. So let's hear

0: So this is Angine de Poitrine, if you didn't know, a musical duo from Canada. They perform this microtonal music in odd time signatures. They're wearing paper mache masks. It's totally weird. And you kind of want to look away, but you can't. They've been selling out shows in North America and Europe this year. What is your take on this? Is it simply the universal power of getting people to dance, or is there something deeper going on that gives strange music like this such an attraction?
1: It's definitely all of that, right? Because anyone who's sort of well versed in music is, like with anything, you're desperate for something new. You're desperate for a new flavor. You're desperate to see people experimenting with what shouldn't be possible. And to produce a great song with sort of microtonal music is not a small achievement. Some of it is incredibly difficult to listen to. So if it gets you dancing, so much the better. They're definitely part of that tradition, and I'm glad they can commercialize it as well.
0: I'm with Edward Brooke Hitching, the author of The Madman's Orchestra, The Greatest Curiosities from the History of Music. So many anthropologists think it's a basic human connection to our own heartbeat, something that is innate, that starts in the womb, which is why music is drawn to rhythm. But then I look at the music score you feature on page 194 of your book, Fairies, Air, and Death Waltz, based on a Cro-Magnon skinning chant, words and music by John Stump, arranged, it says, by accident. No time signature, and the chart itself looks like the schematic for an electrical circuit board. Does it feel to you like many of these curiosities are self-conscious attempts to just break out of the rules of music that humans have imposed on it?
1: Absolutely. I think just as when you wander around a modern art gallery, you're looking at people sort of developing concepts that take them into new ground. And with music, especially in the sort of later experimental areas, you can have something as simple as John Cage's sort of 4.5 minutes of silence, but there's actually even complexities to things, to experiments as simple as that. We're not supposed to listen to silence. We're supposed to listen to everything that we can hear while the silence is happening, like, for example, our own heartbeats and people sniffing and the church or the auditorium creaking around us. So I'm always really impressed that someone can take a piece of music and really convey a brand new concept in that way. And, you know, the score that you just mentioned as well is difficult to convey over the radio, isn't it? The complexity of it. But I love the idea that he's managed to compress so many ideas onto just two sheets of paper.
0: So the Beatles' White Album, side 4, Revolution number 9, 8 minutes of cacophony. Have pop artists ever succeeded in kind of really shaking up the rules in a way that kind of sweeps up the public?
1: One of the songs that might be slightly unexpected to mention in a book that looks back through a lot of classical music history is the metal band Tool.
0: Tool, yeah.
1: Tool, who, you know, and they have their famous song where it's constructed from the sort of Fibonacci sequence. And they play with the amount of syllables and the timings, and it's incredibly sophisticated musicianship. They didn't need to do that. I'm sure a lot of it goes over. I'm sure it went over my head the first time I heard it. So I think there's a big thrill to discover that people are still going to that level of intellectual excavation when they're playing even the most sort of commercialized music. And I think even when I was writing about the Fibonacci sequence, you even find that pattern in one of Lady Gaga's songs. Her key change hits at the exact moment that would be predicted using the Fibonacci sequence. So whether it's intentional or accidental, it's still fun discovering that sort of extra depth to the more sort of commercial side of music.
0: Edward, are you a musician yourself?
1: A very unambitious and long-time amateur musician. I love just picking up new instruments and changing to strange tunings and then seeing what accidentally comes out. But that's my way of doing things, I think, finding out what tickles my curiosity cortex.
0: Well, you're kind of like leaning into it. What made you want to write this book?
1: So I'd done two books in this vein before, one called The Madman's Library, looking at the strangest books and manuscripts, because I grew up

0: in a rare bookshop. My dad was a rare book dealer. And I just loved curiosities as a way of exploring areas of history that you might otherwise think are quite dry. And taking that approach to art and producing a book called The Madman's Gallery, looking at strange, obscure paintings and sculptures. And music was the obvious sort of sister work to that. I realized that a lot of musical history is very, quite rightly, very serious and very deep and celebrating the classics. And I wanted to read about people that I'd never heard of who hadn't quite made it, or perhaps had just moments of inspiration that had then become sort of buried under the centuries.
1: Yeah, so you are drawn to the wacko side of things, as you were hinting at earlier.
0: Absolutely.
1: what is your favorite musical oddity?
0: It's actually adorable. There's a lute composition from, I think it was published in 1597 by an English Elizabethan London composer called John Dowland. And it's the first lute duet that is to be played by two players, but with one lute, which means that they have to sit in each other's laps. And so when you Google, it's called My Lord Chamberlain, My Galliard. When you search for images of that happening, you find some really adorable pictures of bearded men sitting in each other's laps performing this piece of music. And it's a very beautiful Elizabethan composition, but it's extraordinary. There's nothing else like it in that songbook.
1: Edward Brooke Hitching, his book is The Madman's Orchestra, The Greatest Curiosities from the History of Music. Thank you for being with us. This was a lot of fun.
0: Thank you so much. It was great fun.

Glaciers melting in places like Greenland and Antarctica are pushing up sea levels. They are also changing habitats on the sea floor. As glaciers melt and release icebergs into surrounding waterways, those icebergs bring along sediment and trapped rocks, too. Eventually, when the icebergs melt, they drop these rocks onto the seafloor. And when they hit the bottom, they transform the soft, deep seafloor into a hard-bottom habitat, creating new neighborhoods for marine life, including sponges and sea anemone. This is according to a new study published in the journal Nature. It documented an abrupt increase of icebergs off the northeast coast of Greenland in the last 25 years. That is causing major headaches across Arctic shipping routes as vessels have to navigate around massive blocks of ice. But if you are an underwater critter, it could mean a real estate boom.

0: This is The World. I'm Carolyn Beeler. Haiti's national team is in the World Cup this year, which is a big deal. Les Grenadiers have only played in the World Cup once before. That was in 1974. But Haitians played a part in the tournament well before that. In 1950, a Haitian player brought his team to World Cup victory. He just wasn't playing for Haiti. Reporter Amy Bracken brings us the story of the man behind Miracle on Grass.
1: Discover the inspiring true story of America's greatest moment in the world's greatest game.
2: That's from the trailer of a movie called The Game of Their Lives. America's greatest moment in the world's greatest game was in the 1950 World Cup in Brazil, USA versus England. It was universally assumed that England, the inventor of soccer, would demolish the U.S., the country that didn't pay much attention to soccer. So there was hardly any media coverage, no video.

0: and just one U.S. journalist, a print reporter who had paid his own way. And there's no BBC recording. But a book based mostly on interviews with the surviving teammates was made into that feature film.
1: 10 days of practice to go up against the best in the world.
0: England was all professionals. The president of U.S. soccer cobbled together a team with just one professional at the last minute. The men were largely children of immigrants, and they played when they got off work from jobs like hearse driver, mail carrier, and mill worker. And then an extraordinary striker with a club in New York City tried out for the national team.
1: All I care about is that we get the best team on the field. I really need Gaetjens.
0: Joe Gaetjens was studying accounting part-time at Columbia while working as a dishwasher, and he was not American. He was born and raised in Haiti, allowed to play on the team on the condition he promised to apply for U.S. citizenship. The team managed to qualify and went to Brazil. They put up a surprisingly good fight against Spain and then had to face England.
2: We certainly didn't entertain any ideas we were going to beat them, you know, but we figured we could give them a battle for it.
0: That's USA team member Harry Keough in a 2012 FIFA TV documentary. What happened has been described as the greatest upset in World Cup history. Shortly after halftime, another teammate kicked a ball toward England's goal.
2: Right away, Joe Gaetjens dives with his head. He doesn't head the ball in the corner. The ball just hits him like that.
0: Keough swipes his hand across his head. It was so fast and unpredictable, it eluded the goalie. The score was 1-0, and it stayed that way, thanks to a shockingly strong U.S. defense. The excitement and incredulity were captured in the game of their lives.
3: And the referee's whistle has gone for the end of the match.
0: The mostly Brazilian audience went wild. Gaetjens had taken down Goliath. There's an AP photo of a joyous crowd lifting him high and carrying him off the field. Gaetjens went on to play professionally in France before going back home.
4: When Gaetjens returned to Haiti 3 years later, he was hailed as a national hero.
0: That's sports journalist Tom Rinaldi in a 2010 ESPN documentary about the soccer star. Back in Haiti, Gaetjens rejoined his old soccer club and threw a dinner party for his former USA teammates when they came down to play in Haiti. Gaetjens' oldest son, Leslie, says he heard his dad was terribly homesick when he was in the U.S. and then France, and that might be why he never applied for U.S. citizenship.
5: I think that he didn't apply because he really loved Haiti. He wanted to, have the joy of having his friends and helping his friends and doing things like that.
0: He married, had three sons, and opened a dry cleaning business. But François Duvalier became president in 1957. And over the years, he grew increasingly intolerant of dissent. He even developed a practice of going after an entire family to punish one of its members. Gaetjens was not political, but two of his brothers, in exile in the Dominican Republic, were involved with groups that were said to be plotting a coup.
6: On a July day in 1964, two of Duvalier's henchmen came here.
0: Rinaldi, with ESPN, visited Gaetjens' dry cleaning shop to recount what had happened.
6: They picked Gaetjens up at gunpoint and took him away. It was the last time anyone in his family ever saw him.
0: His wife and children went into hiding and then fled to Puerto Rico when Leslie was 8 years old. He would eventually become a U.S. citizen. He says he recalls just a few things from that time.
5: Yeah, I remember every night I used to kneel next to the bed and, pray that my dad will come back. And for many, many years, I still had hope and still believe that he will come back.
0: The family would later find out that Joe was executed shortly after arriving at Duvalier's notorious Fort Dimanche prison. Joe Gaetjens' story isn't widely known today, but it continues to capture people's imagination. This year, novelist Dimitri Elias Léger published a fictionalized version of Gaetjens' life in a book called Death of the Soccer God. He says he was inspired to write it after reading a Sports Illustrated article on Gaetjens in 2010.
7: It captured the spirit and the contradictions of Haiti and Haitians quite a bit.
8: What do you mean when you say the spirit and the contradictions?
7: Haitians are capable of tremendous, extraordinary feats, like beating Napoleon.
0: In 1803, in one of the greatest upsets of all time, an army of mostly Africans enslaved by the French defeated Napoleon's troops, leading to the establishment of the Republic of Haiti.

0: And also, they're incapable of banal things like running a country and diplomacy with rich neighbors. And thirdly, they occasionally get struck by serious bad luck. And so, yeah, these are the contradictions of being Haiti. Extraordinary and also unlucky.
1: Leslie, Joe Gatchens' son, has returned to Haiti only once since he left for Puerto Rico with his family in the 1960s. It was for that 2010 ESPN documentary. When they went to visit the stadium where Joe used to play in Haiti's capital, it was closed, but staff opened it after learning they were in the presence of a Gatchens. ESPN's Tom Rinaldi described the scene as a crowd gathered.
2: Surrounded by soccer officials and stadium staff, Leslie posed for pictures until one man showed him a photo of his own. A photo he'd kept on his office wall for years.
3: Oh, we are pretty much.
2: The photo of Joe Gatchens being carried off the field after scoring the goal that beat England.
1: Forgotten by the U.S. and disappeared by a dictator, Joe Gatchens still got immortality among Haitian soccer fans, a population that's hoping for another miracle on grass as the Grenadiers take on two more teams this month. For the world, I'm Amy Bracken.

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We are at The World News GBH. I'm Carolyn Beeler. See you right back here tomorrow.

0: That was The World from PRX. The program was recorded earlier in the day.
1: This is Asian View from NHK World Japan. I'm Keiko Kitagawa. Here's a quick look at what's been making news here in Japan and elsewhere in Asia. Japanese Prime Minister Takaichi Sanae has welcomed news of a memorandum of understanding between the U.S. and Iran. Takaichi said it's the result of the countries concerned seeking a diplomatic solution and holding talks persistently. She describes it as a major step toward bringing the situation under control and praised efforts by countries that have been serving as mediators. The foreign ministers of Japan and Iran say their countries will maintain close communication to help achieve a final agreement between the U.S. and Iran. Motegi Toshimitsu and Debasa Rakji spoke over the phone for about 20 minutes on Monday after Washington and Tehran said they had agreed to sign a memorandum of understanding. Motegi called it a big step towards the resolution of the situation. He said Japan appreciates the negotiation efforts made by relevant countries. Motegi said the most important thing is that the memorandum be implemented steadily and that a final agreement on Iran's nuclear program and other issues be reached soon. He urged Iran to ensure that vessels related to Japan that remain stranded in the Persian Gulf can pass through the Strait of Hormuz as soon as possible. The Bank of Japan has decided to raise its key interest rate by a quarter percentage point to around 1%. This puts the benchmark rate at its highest level in 31 years. The bank wrapped its two-day monetary policy meeting on Tuesday. The BOJ says the move is aimed at curbing inflation, which has picked up pace due to higher oil prices and the weaker yen. This is NHK World Japan.
2: Sleep talking to sell mattresses. Transforming the annual migration of penguins into a protest march. And revitalizing a campaign that started 45 years ago.
3: Terry Fox called it a marathon of hope.
2: Terry O'Reilly celebrates the 2026 Canadian Marketing Awards on Under the Influence. Thursday morning at 11:30, 3:30 p.m. in Newfoundland. 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
1: From CBC News, the World This Hour, I'm Neil Herland. Hundreds of people are returning to their homes tonight in the BC interior after a wildfire on Tuesday forced them to leave. Tonight, the fire in West Kelowna is under control. Jonna Bylon has reaction from residents.
2: They moved us out first.
3: Joe Glusko is one of more than 800 people ordered to evacuate their homes in West Kelowna after a fire began near Kellamore Regional Park. It quickly spread to nearby Casaloma and Lakeview Heights, both on the Okanagan Lake waterfront.
2: Myself and all the neighbors are worried about, you know, once those embers start flying, they can go in a long direction.
3: Fellow evacuee Bruce McNaughton says the strong winds were not a good sign.
4: And I could see the smoke, and I knew it wasn't a very good day just because of the wind conditions right now. And probably within 3 minutes after that, I heard the fire trucks there coming down.
3: West Kelowna's fire chief says the wildfire came early for this season. He calls it a wake-up call, expecting a long wildfire season ahead, and encouraged people to be prepared. Hundreds of residents were permitted to return home on Tuesday evening when the evacuation order was lifted, but it remains an alert in case residents will need to leave again on short notice. Jonna Bylon, CBC News, Vancouver.
1: A small plane crashed on a highway in Laredo, Texas tonight, and the aircraft caught fire. This dramatic video was posted on the platform X tonight. It shows Laredo police and civilians on the highway using batons and shovels, trying to smash the airplane windows open to rescue survivors of the crash. One person is dead, and authorities say there were six people on board the aircraft, which was coming from Los Cabos, Mexico. It's not clear if the victim was on the plane or on the ground. U.S. President Donald Trump is hailing an agreement signed with Iran, but the details of the deal are still secret. Chris Brown has more.
5: Good things are happening.
6: Only a few people have seen the fine print of Donald Trump's deal with Iran, the one he claims will reopen the Strait of Hormuz and end the war. But the U.S. president says within days, everyone will. Meeting with leaders from the Persian Gulf on the sidelines of the G7 in France, Trump was peppered with questions about Israel and its intensely negative reaction to his deal. In extraordinary remarks, Trump positioned himself as Israel's savior.
5: Without the United States, there would be no Israel. Without me, there would be no Israel, because no other president was willing to do what I did.
6: If Trump's deal holds, shipping lanes will reopen and more attacks and bombings averted. But with Iran's leadership emboldened, the alliance between the United States and Israel is being tested, perhaps as never before. Chris Brown, CBC News, London.
1: The Secretary General of the United Nations has made a rare trip to gang-ridden Haiti to check in on the latest UN efforts to battle the street gangs that have all but taken over the country's capital. The CBC's Paul Hunter was one of a handful of journalists invited along.
7: CBC News was invited to travel with UN Secretary General Antonio Guterres for a one-day trip into Haiti's capital, Port-au-Prince. On the streets of the city, it's a shambles. After years of gang warfare, leaving countless Haitians displaced and living in fear of kidnappings, killings, and sexual assault by gang members. The reason for the trip by Guterres was to meet personally with the first soldiers in the latest multinational force funded in part by Canada. Unlike previous such efforts, this force is empowered to take on the gangs directly. Guterres told CBC News the work ahead is daunting, but
8: I believe that for the first time we have enough strength, enough capacity, and the adequate doctrine to be able to defeat the gangs and to be able to hope, to offer hope to the people of Haiti.
7: Even as, for now, Haitians wait and wonder, can anything ever change here? Paul Hunter, CBC News, Port-au-Prince.
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0: So there's obviously a lot of love out there for these reality TV dating shows. You know, you think of like Love is Blind, Love Island, The Bachelor. Well, now there's a whole new show from APTN called Reservations for Two, and it stars an all-Indigenous cast. I'm Rad Simon Play, sitting in for Alamineptah Mahmood. This is Kabotion. Riley Yes No and Sonia Ballantyne, they've seen a couple of these episodes, and they're ready to get into it with me. Welcome back to the show, y'all.
1: Thank you for having me.
0: So, Riley, I mean, I want to start with you. Before we even saw this show, Reservations for Two, we've all seen two episodes. But before you saw that, what was your reaction to hearing about the fact that there's going to be a dating show for Indigenous folks?
1: Yeah, I was into it. I mean, I will say, like, I typically am a begrudging like dating show watcher. Like, I do it just because I have cultural FOMO if I'm not watching like the latest Love is Blind or whatever, but I find them like very, very stressful. And so I was excited to see a native dating show that, when they were talking about it, even from the beginning, there was like a real emphasis on humor and like making real connections. And I also know I can't count how many Native folks I know that have tried to date and like to date, like a lot of people do, people that come from similar cultural backgrounds, from similar communities, and it can be a struggle. And so maybe finding some way to formalize this through a TV show was the solution we needed. So as a social experiment, I was also quite curious.
0: I love that. Well, look, let me just, in terms of how they go about this, let me actually lay down the format, because we have these two hosts, Kyron Potts and Scott Wilbur, and they're describing themselves as two-spirited aunties who are playing matchmaker.
1: Yes.
0: And they're sending people, these people, on these blind dates around Winnipeg. Now, Sonia, so like I said, we've all seen a couple of episodes. We saw the first episode as well as another episode that's coming out later in the season. How did you feel about what you saw?
2: I was so charmed. It was so delightfully adorable. I didn't realize how much I needed like a candy floss, joyful Indigenous show. Just because like I am not a reality TV person. Like, I think the extent that I go to is probably Say Yes to the Dress. But I was like, the sincerity and the realness was just so encouraging and addicting. So I'm like, I'm totally gonna come back, because I love how adorable the hosts are as well.
0: Yeah. You know, I'm touched by the realness, the sincerity, as you say, of it all, right? Especially of the guests, the people who were on the dates. Did you have a favorite moment so far?
2: So far, I think it's because one of the episodes we watched was about Blaine, who is a fiddler. I grew up with Blaine, so it was kind of hilarious to see him on a date, because I still remember him as the young boy I knew, and I was like, and so it's kind of like when you see a baby dating, I'm like, oh, a little baby's dating, I'm so excited. So it was fun to see it for that reason, but I also really loved the little blind dates they'd set him on, and like I really loved the candle making. I'm like, I kind of want to do that now. Like, I think I'm going to take my boyfriend on that date.
0: So. You know, I want to play a clip from that episode with Blaine, the episode where he is doing the candle making. So here's a scene where Blaine is explaining what he is looking for in a partner.
3: I've learned that physical beauty really only gets you so far, right? So I'm looking for somebody with emotional maturity, somebody who values themselves, loves themselves, and is walks this earth in a good way, I would say. So that's what I'm looking for.
4: That's some good things to look
5: beauty
4: for.
5: Beauty fades, dumb is forever. You know what they say.
0: So that's the episode with Blaine. And I just got to say, like, look, I'm approaching this as someone who does not watch reality TV, okay, like or dating shows or any of this stuff. I mean, I'm very on the outside of it, but I do get snippets on social media, and the snippets I usually get are like hot tubs and accusations of people cheating and a lot of arguments that get real toxic. The vibe here is very different, as you probably heard in that clip, and as you were saying earlier, Sonia, very earnest, very sincere. So, you know, Riley, I mean, how do you feel about kind of what we're describing, this sort of earnest approach to a reality dating show?
1: Yeah, I totally agree. I think that this switch up is makes me actually want to watch it to be what I think the dating shows are trying to be, which is like, I want to watch a comforting show, and this is comforting. I don't know that actually the dating shows are trying to be comforting.

0: I think that they're trying to be drama fodder. Mm-hmm. And like, you'll hear maybe people say like, you know, I'm more about personality than I am about looks. But then you watch like Love is Blind and then they see their partner and they're suddenly that's not true anymore. And I don't think that, yeah, again, those sensational moments are at all the premise of this. And that's really, really sweet and heartening. And I also think that it gives me more, maybe it's just the fact that the hosts are, you know, two-spirit and that like there's a real emphasis on just trying to get people out of their shells and try new things. Also, we saw that a lot in the first episode with The Bachelor that they had on there. Mm. And I think that that's giving more of like a Queer Eye vibe than it is necessarily some of the dating show vibes that are the big ones right now. And so there's a reason why people turn on Queer Eye and stuff like that. It's nice to see people trying to live their best lives as opposed to, you know, maybe get Instagram famous or something.
1: Yeah, I think what I really loved about that first episode is just like everyone's like, I'm so glad he's putting himself out there. You know, like that we're trying. There's like an earnest effort to like make this work and not just try to make mess, which is what in my impression of reality dating shows, right? And Sonia, I mean, look, we are arguably very oversaturated with reality dating series. I mean, there's just so many where like the names just seem to bleed together. Love is Island, Love Blind, whatever, all of that stuff, right? So why does it feel like necessary in this moment then to have a show where it's Indigenous people dating other Indigenous people?
2: I think it's just because I never dated when I was young. I grew up on the res, mostly because I knew everybody. So it was kind of hard to date when you grew up with everybody. So it's like you remember a guy like accidentally crying because he got sticked with a needle when we were 4 years old. You know, like you can't date that guy anymore. But like the reason I love this show is just because it gives us a lot of opportunity. It gives the Indigenous people a lot of opportunity to do something we haven't done, which is just have the normal circumstances of dating and like having a romantic date. Like, cause that's, it sounds so normalized and, but like a lot of us haven't had that moment. Like you either just, they even say it in the show, you either shack up or like you have children and like that's about it. But it's like, I really love the idea of us just getting to have dates and be silly and be adorable. And it might not work, it might work. I just like that. Like, there's no pressure. And that's what I think that I love about the show is like, even though it's incredibly sincere, there's no pressure. And people are just trying to have fun. And I love that.
1: Yeah. I also love, I mean, you mentioned like, you know, you grow up on the res and you know everyone. I mean, I love it in this episode where she's like, we're not cousins, are we? Like, you did check that, right? Like,
0: serious question.
1: Yeah. It's like, this is like, I feel like that this happens also in the brown community too. It's like, oh, make sure our parents don't try to arrange cousins together. Right? So it's like, listen, like, okay, something the hosts, Scott and Kyron, by the way, have said in interviews is that they want to challenge the stereotypes around Indigenous dating and Indigenous love. And Sonia, I think you spoke a little bit to that. Riley, what do you think? What do you think about that approach and what their mission statement is there?
0: Yeah, I think it's really nice. Like, they talk about when you look up, like, memes of Indigenous people in relationships, that there's a lot of stereotypes about fighting, getting married, having kids young, like things that are not particularly, you know, reflect well on the community and on Indigenous love. And that actually love doesn't get to feature very much in that at all in those narratives. And so trying to put connection at the fore and also making them go on these dates that aren't necessarily like, again, in the big dating shows we see, they often take them to a club or they'll do like, you know, all of these things. Like, it's trying, I think the environment that they're putting them is trying to genuinely cultivate that sort of connection. And that's very different than the narratives we see. And I think that that's really important. And I also love that it's Indigenous people dating other Indigenous people. Mm-hmm. And for the reasons that Sonia said, and also because, like, I know for so many Indigenous people in my circles, trying to date non-Indigenous people ends up being like an academic exercise where they become like just telling about their cultural background and like hoping that they're not racist and like, you know, doing all of that stuff. And so you kind of get to bypass all of those sort of drawbacks that I think can happen in a typical Tinder daily dating exercise that we see.
1: You get to bypass the labor and go right to the romance.
0: Yeah. Ideally.
1: Well, Sonia, look, how do you feel? I mean, in terms of this the approach to the show, how do you feel about the fact that they chose Winnipeg for the very first season? All right, what do you make of that choice?
2: Well, I'm biased because I'm from Winnipeg, and Winnipeg has always been like a magical city for me. I really love that. One of the reasons I love Winnipeg is it has like a massive Indigenous population. When you look at

0: Winnipeg, you see Indigenous faces, and I love that. I actually saw them filming this last summer, and I thought they were just TikTok users. I'm like, geez, why are they TikToking in public? I'm trying to eat my pizza, but like, I was just so overwhelmed by how adorable it was and how they portrayed Winnipeg, like, because on Queer Eye, like Riley said, like, I love how they portray Pittsburgh, because like, Pittsburgh is not exactly like Paris, you know what I mean? And Winnipeg is not exactly Paris either. It's not the city of love. But I love how they portrayed it as this beautiful place that is a little bit misunderstood, but is ultimately in it for a good time. I hope that makes sense. I make it sound like we're trying to date Winnipeg.
1: You're making Winnipeg sound real romantic to me. That's what's happening here.
0: It's the Paris of the prairies.
1: Oh, I love that. That's good. Well, let me ask you something. Like, look, you've seen two episodes already, all right? Like, what, the first one, another one coming later. And you have seen, we know that, like, they're gonna, like, there's one episode on YouTube right now, and then there's gonna be more coming out later on APTN on the streaming platform, two of which are on the streaming platform today. What do you hope to see as the show continues, Sonia?
0: More two-spirited representation. I really love that the first episode was also about a bachelor who is neurodivergent, just because there's very few representations of neurodiversity in the Indigenous community. It's still a brand new thing. I have autism, but I also really love, like, speaking of two-spiritedness, I had uncles and aunties who were two-spirited growing up, and seeing Kai and Scott's just being so open and secure and home in their own bodies is just a joy to watch, because like, they're I think if they had any other hosts, I think the show wouldn't be as sincere. I don't know. I guess like, they have that Queer Eye sincerity, even though I know Queer Eye is not sincere anymore because they're beauty now. But I really love like their friendship and the adorability, and plus like, Kai's hair is always so amazing each episode, so I'm like, man, I want to grow my hair long now.
1: I love that. Well, look, I mean, you know, we talked about this first season being in Winnipeg. This show has been renewed for season two, and Riley, season two will be set in Toronto. So what do you make of that? How do you feel about that?
2: I am excited, but also I think it could be a very different vibe than it is in Winnipeg. Mm. And I say that because also if anybody's been to the Prairie Provinces, you'll know that there's like a very high representation of Cree folks, of Métis folks. And so, you know, maybe not from the exact same community, but that you'll get some very dominant cultural backgrounds that people are coming together. And Toronto, sometimes people joke, is the biggest res in the country, because we have Indigenous people from all over, the highest Indigenous population flat out, and that they come from all sorts of different backgrounds. And so I think maybe coming from a similar common place isn't necessarily guaranteed in Toronto in the exact same way that it would be, I would assume, more in places like Winnipeg. And also the city, I just think, is faster out here. It moves quick, and that you can find people who in their day-to-day lives are really plugged into that like quick-paced culture. And I think that Winnipeg kind of gives a different pace and tone. So I wonder if maybe they will be on the King Street Club circuit in Toronto. I don't know.
1: It's going to look like Love is Blind or like Love Island in Toronto.
2: More
1: like,
2: ingredients are there, yeah.
1: I love that. Listen, I am so glad my first real conversation about a dating series is with you two. You really make it seem so much more joyful than you did.
2: Love that.
1: So thank you both for being here.
0: Thank you.
2: Thank you.
1: Riley Yesno is an Anishinaabe scholar from Abamatong First Nation. Sonia Ballantyne is a filmmaker based in Winnipeg. You can watch the first episode of Reservation for Two on YouTube, and the first two episodes will be on APTN Plus today.

I'm Rad Simon Play, sitting in for Elamine Abdel Mahmoud. This is Commotion. Okay, so we're going to switch gears here to something that has been blowing up on social media, especially for hardcore music heads. We are talking about Banana Man. Okay, this is a guy who turns up at a lot of punk and metal shows in Toronto, in the Toronto area, wearing a banana costume, a really big banana costume. And of course, he's posting photos about of himself at these concerts on Instagram. And it's all...

0: of harmless stuff until Banana Man found himself at a hardcore punk show recently, and things got ugly. And this, his post about this went viral and sparked a whole global conversation around concert etiquette and consent. Megan LaPierre from Exclaim Magazine is here to help us make sense of Bananagate, as we'll call it. Welcome to the show, Megan.
1: Thank you so much for having me. Yeah, let's peel back the layers on this.
0: Thank you for that.
1: I had to get it in right away.
0: To start things off, let's actually have a listen a moment from what happened.
2: Banana guy.
3: Banana man.
2: What's going on, man?
3: Can you do it? No.
2: You look really old to be a banana.
3: You don't get rewarded for doing that shit.
2: No. Not good.
3: He wanted the attention, and now he has it.
2: And now everyone here has to kill you.
3: Now, if you strip the banana, you get this lovely set list. Just saying, he was asking for attention, now you got it.
0: So, Megan, can you set that scene for us? Explain what we just heard there.
1: Absolutely. So the Friday before last at Lithuanian House, Terror, a hardcore band from Los Angeles, was headlining, and they brought with them a bunch of support acts, including that band, End It, who are from Baltimore. And so the front man, Akil Godsey, spotted the banana and was immediately kind of on the offensive. It seemed to me like he thought, okay, this guy is one of those people trying to have some sort of viral moment or something by wearing a banana costume to this show. And he was not having it. And so as you heard, he basically bribed, in a way, fellow concert goers to, quote, strip the banana, end quote. And, offered the set list for it, and they took him up on it. And I think what is really ironic, when you watch that video of people peeling the banana, you get to see him denouncing political violence at the same time, which is a little...
0: Yeah, he spoke up against like Free Palestine.
1: Exactly.
0: And the IDF in Israel. Yeah.
1: All at the same time as these people were attacking this banana. Everybody has kind of had really mixed opinions. And I think that's why this has become such a big conversation, because it's not easy. And I think what the main thing is for people that don't know about hardcore. So hardcore punk is obviously derived from punk as the music genre and subculture, which is all about, you know, railing against the mainstream. And hardcore specifically has roots in 1970s Southern California, where hippie culture was prevailing. And it was kind of like, instead of preaching peace and love, they wanted to express their anger at the powers that be and also resist conformity. And so people are so moved by this conversation because, essentially, as Banana Man pointed out in his viral post, he was told either conform or suffer the consequences, basically. And that's kind of the opposite of what hardcore is supposed to be about. So I think there's sort of a clash of old school punk versus new school values, which, you know, inclusivity can potentially take different shapes than it maybe once did.
0: Yeah, I mean, but it, you know, look, I mean, this is all very fascinating to me because I'm very outside of the kind of the punk and the hardcore scene. But even me, you know, I don't think I would go into that very aggressive environment dressed as a banana. Like, and so what is it that compels someone to do that?
1: I think it's a very different case with Banana Man because obviously, there's a whole prevailing trend in post-2020 concert culture where people seemingly have forgotten how to act. There's a bunch of incidents of people throwing things at artists and people that have made sort of careers out of being frequent stage crashers and sort of documenting this and posting it on social media. And so I can understand why the frontman of End It kind of assumed this is what was going on with Banana Man, but Banana Man is actually a force for good in the scene. He's a prolific showgoer, and he realized that wearing this banana suit, like, he was kind of this friendly presence for people and was approachable, and they started approaching him to help them crowd surf. And he's also admittedly like a larger person. He's 6'4", like 200 pounds. And so he can really help people hoist and sort of get in the air and help them potentially have their first crowd surfing experience, which is really cool, I think. And like, it's a bit of an intimidating scene. And the idea to me of like going in there and not being, you know, really in on the community and seeing that, I think it would be a moment of levity. Although I am like,

0: he's tall. The stem would probably block your view a little bit, but
1: yeah. Well, I mean, look, but you were talking about like the stage crashers, mm-hmm. right? And I mean, you know, you look at Banana Man and the stage crashers and whatnot. I mean, a lot of people have described this as main character syndrome.
0: Yes.
1: You know, where we see a lot of this behavior where people, I mean, people want to become as much a focal point as the people on stage. How else are you seeing that kind of behavior, and what is driving that?
0: I always sort of think back to the 2023 BB Rexophone incident as sort of like, I think it opened the floodgates a little bit. So this man threw his phone at her because he thought it would be funny, and it literally injured her and she had to stop the show. And after that, there was a whole bunch of incidents of people throwing things at artists. And I think that way is like sort of an in where they don't really have to show their face and can kind of like hide in the anonymity of the crowd, but can also, you know, I think there's just a general sort of breaking of the fourth wall between artist and performer in general. People feel closer than ever to their favorite artist because of social media. And but they also feel like weirdly more entitled, and like they dehumanize them a little bit. And I think it's sort of a weird way of sort of asserting their humanity on the moment as well, where they're just kind of like, I am also a person. We are on an equal playing field.
1: Mm-hmm. And a lot of that behavior, I feel like, was exacerbated post 2020, right?
0: Absolutely.
1: Like people don't know how to behave when they come out anymore.
0: Exactly. And I think, I mean, there's absolutely people that didn't go to concerts before 2020, they go to concerts now, and the culture has changed, and social media has made it such a thing where people just want to kind of capture a moment. People have been up in arms about Phoebe Bridgers announcing a phoneless tour, even though she's hardly the first person to do it, but they're just so upset about like not being able to record it. And it's a very odd thing that like they have to sort of present themselves in a certain way. Like it's such an identity marker, right? That I like have this level of this speaks to who I am, this artist that I listen to, that I paid money to go to their show, right? So yeah, it's emerging in a lot of interesting ways. And I think the real issue with Banana Man is that would be a lot more expected and a different reaction if he was at like a pop show, you know? Where people are often encouraged to dress up. Now it's become a huge thing where some artists will even like have themes that they're encouraging people to dress up as, or people dress as like their favorite part of a music video or whatever. And that's just expected. And even you can just wear the band's t-shirt to see the band now and people don't care. Whereas that was once a huge faux pas. And I think the division has really sort of, again, the old school punk heads are kind of like, this is mainstream culture infiltrating us. So yeah, it's a really interesting one, but everybody is human at the end of the day, and everybody has this need for attention to also sort of assert themselves and make them feel like they are, you know, more than just a person in the crowd, which is interesting when we have the End It frontman literally sicking fellow concert goers on one guy who are just like, you know, they're all equals in the room until that moment.
1: Okay, so then, you know, I just got about 20 seconds left here, but I just wanted to ask you, like, then ultimately, where do you land on the whole costumes at shows debate? You
0: know? Yeah, it's a super tricky one. I mean, I think in general, we probably shouldn't be kind of like telling people to act violently. And I think it also is like kind of speaks to the bad rap that hardcore can get for being violent, even though, you know, a lot of the physical sort of rituals are not really violent. They're just it's not about that. But yeah, I mean, I guess you have to sort of enter at your own risk. Anywhere you're going to wear a costume, you're going to get some sort of attention. And in this case, it was a dangerous one. And now Banana Man no longer has his suit.
1: Yeah. Well, listen, thank you so much for diving into all that with me. I know I've learned that I will not be entering a mosh pit, but if I am, I'm definitely not entering it with a banana costume.
0: That is a great takeaway.
1: Thank you so much for being here, Megan.
0: Thank you for having me.
1: Megan LaPierre is an online editor at Exclaim Magazine. She was here in our Toronto studio. And that's it for the podcast today. I'm Rad Simon Play, sitting in for El Amin Abdel Mahmoud. El Amin will be back tomorrow, so I'll see you next week.

0: images.
1: There was nothing bad in the instruction itself. If you read this and said, I should run this, you wouldn't think twice about it. And the model, without any direction, started generating all these type of really bad content.
0: And a piece of listener feedback, sort of, leads us to get some top advice about the future of travel, from electric planes to green biofuels to potholes.
2: Taking the plants that grow on the side of the verges on most roads, and then converting that into a tar-like substance, and then using that to actually repair the potholes.
0: And what on earth is a quantum diamond magnetometer?
3: We insert nitrogen during the growth, and this will form a certain type of impurity in the diamond, which has exceptional quantum properties, even at room temperature.
0: If you're feeling lost, we'll be your guide.

0: We begin with an investigation into the world's most popular chatbot, ChatGPT, which researchers say can be made to produce distressing and some shocking images with a simple text instruction called a prompt in AI jargon. Now, a word of warning before we go any further. Some of what we're about to discuss may not be suitable for younger listeners, and we'll also be making references to sexual violence. Our story begins with MindGuard, a company founded by Dr. Peter Garrigan, who's also a professor of computing at the University of Lancaster in the UK. MindGuard does red teaming for AI businesses, trying to persuade their models to do bad things so that the AI firms can fix the problem.
1: So AI red teaming is the process of acting like an attacker to try break the AI model or agent. And that helps defenders build better defenses because they've been battle tested. We want to make sure people can use AI safely and securely for society, but also want to make sure that these companies are actually able to deliver the services themselves, and we can responsibly and ethically disclose these problems so they can go fix them.
0: In May, one of MindGuard's researchers found a prompt that had gone viral online, being shared thousands of times because of the amusing output it made ChatGPT produce. Peter says it looked innocent enough.
1: A very generic prompt. It's like, you know, 20, 25 words, nothing bad in it.
0: But the way it worked, in particular how it got ChatGPT to generate images, concerned them. They investigated, and sure enough, a small change could get it to generate graphic images.
1: We took this prompt and changed the single word. And by changing that single word, and the word we chose wasn't even malicious, if you look at it, it's just another rephrasing, the model on its own volition started generating very, very bad imagery. Sometimes sexual, sometimes gruesomely violent, and sometimes both together.
0: MindGuard's AI safety and security researcher, Jim Nightingale, did much of the work on the prompt. We asked him to read out some of a report he wrote describing the issue.
2: I am not easily rattled. I like to think that as a red team researcher, I have a certain stoicism. I investigate where there are gaps in AI safety, and that sometimes means seeing or reading disturbing content. But I am bulwarked and buoyed by knowing that the work I do, that we do at MindGuard, makes AI safer for everybody else. But today what I found left me shaken and in tears. This is rare.
0: The nature of the images Jim was able to persuade ChatGPT's latest public model, GPT 5.4, to produce is the reason we're not sharing details about the prompt. It's important to note the company didn't tell the AI what to produce. All the contents of the images were created by the model.
1: The thing that worried us most concerning isn't that we got it to do it. Everyone in the space knows you can do this with enough time and effort. But this one was a single instruction. There was nothing bad in the instruction itself. If you read this and said, I should run this, you wouldn't think twice about it. And the model, without any direction, started generating all this type of really bad content.
0: Well, we've seen some of the images. There are some that show sexual posing, sometimes with nudity. Some are more sinister. One showed a man with a graphic head injury. Another showed a young woman, her face covered in blood. Features of the image could suggest sexual violence.

0: violence. ChatGPT titled it Grim Crime Scene Aftermath. A further image shows a frightened-looking young woman tied up in an empty room. ChatGPT titled that Abandoned in Fear and Restraint. A reminder, the prompt had not specified crime or violence. When MindGuard went to OpenAI about this, they got only an automated response, though they did suspect a limited effort, easily circumvented, had been made to block the prompt. It was only when the BBC approached OpenAI that they gave this statement.
1: We take these reports seriously. After investigating this trend, we've introduced additional safeguards against this type of prompt. Our safety systems are designed to block potentially harmful images that are uploaded to ChatGPT, and we analyse whether the AI-generated image violates our policies before we show the image to the user. We also combine automated systems and human review to identify and block harmful material.
0: But MindGuard say, despite the fix, with modifications, the prompt can still generate upsetting images. And they say it would potentially be possible, using a different technique, to persuade the model to break its guardrails again and add real people's faces to this output. Now, it's worth remembering how these AI models work. They are trained on huge databases of images which already exist online. The language in the prompt didn't include any reference to violence or crime, so to produce these results makes MindGuard concerned about what kind of images the model may have been trained on. This is something which worried MindGuard's Jim Nightingale.
2: I'm struck that while what I saw was generated, an artificial image, it has ties to real images and the real world.
0: But these AI models are often called black boxes, so we can't be exactly sure what has gone into their training. MindGuard's work reflects a wider issue that with time and effort, many experts say it's nearly always possible to persuade AI models to break their safeguards, so-called jailbreaking. Last year, researchers at the UK's AI Security Institute found universal jailbreaks that overrode safeguards across a range of harmful requests in every system they tested. So why is it so hard to get models to follow their own rules? Well, for an independent view, I spoke to Dr. Raman Chowdhury, Chief Executive of Humane Intelligence, who works on the red teaming of generative AI models. And to be clear, she hasn't seen the output of MindGuard's work and isn't associated with it.
3: Very simply, the output of these models is probabilistic, not deterministic. And what that means is we cannot accurately say the model will consistently come up with the same output every time. That actually makes it very, very hard to consistently test and, you know, provide likelihoods of when failure will happen. What that means is it's more akin to, you know, talking to an inconsistent person, where sometimes you'll ask them what 2 + 2 is, and sometimes it's, you know, most of the time it's 4, but sometimes it's 3.9, and on occasion it'll be 99. And that's pretty much how these generative AI models work.
4: Is there a sort of a deeper issue here that the models don't really understand what they're making or what they're being asked to do?
3: Absolutely. Models do not understand intent. They do not understand context. They do not understand propriety or right or wrong. What the best we can do as humans is give instructions to models on how to perform. These are reasoning style tasks, and the models interpret these reasoning style tasks. Now imagine, you know, you as a full grown adult was thrown into a culture and a society and a people for whom you had no idea of their norms or expectations. You had no idea what good or bad meant or right or wrong. That is essentially the context in which these models operate.
4: Does this speak to the sort of the data that is the foundation of the model?
3: It absolutely does speak to the data that's the foundation of the model. But again, the trade-off is, you know, do we not include any violent scenes ever or violent images ever? That would, for some people who may be crafting these images for purely innocent purposes, for example, to storyboard a play where there is a criminal and a crime scene, for them it would render these models, frankly, useless. Also, there is one extreme in which we might be concerned about censorship. So there are gray areas in which some of these kinds of content may be seen as stifling or overreach of moderation.
4: Do the companies put enough

0: effort and deploy enough technology to stop problematic output? I mean, are they taking this seriously enough in general?
1: I have sort of two answers to that question. There are a lot of people at these companies working incredibly hard to ensure that they are safe. I wonder if the investment in safety and security matches the investment that's being put into foundational research and growth of these models. That being said, again, they have an incredibly difficult task. And really what will never happen is that these companies have decided, or we have a society as have decided that their task is done. Their task will never be done.
0: That's Dr. Aman Chowdhury. And if you've any views on that story, we'd love to hear from you. This is Tech Life on the BBC World Service with me, Chris Vallance, and with you, our listeners. Remember, you can always get in touch. We're on +44 330 1230 320. That's the number for WhatsApp messages and voice notes. We love hearing from you. Or you can email us on techlife@bbc.co.uk. And that's how the people behind our next item contacted us. Regular listeners will remember a few weeks ago, we heard about AI cameras designed to spot potholes. It was our episode called The AI Pothole Hunter, which you can still find on our podcast feed.
2: We use cameras mounted in city vehicles or road authority vehicles, mounted much like a dash cam, so looking forward. And we run computer vision algorithms, so AI algorithms, on the video streams captured by those cameras. And we're able to extract all of that information, so the road surface condition, the traffic signs, the streetlights. We can create an inventory. We can understand the quality, the health of that inventory, and then help those responsible for the roads to direct resources to the best possible place at the best possible time.
0: That addition clearly echoed around the corridors of power, at least here in the UK, because shortly afterwards, an official from the Ministry of Transport got in touch and asked if we'd like to speak to their chief scientific advisor, Professor Patricia Thornley. Her job is providing independent scientific advice to ministers and policymakers. Well, we're always open to suggestions from listeners, so a few days ago, I called her up for a chat about potholes.
3: Basically, when you have a crack in the road and you end up getting a little bit of water and getting into it, ice is actually has a bigger volume than water has. So when it freezes, the ice pushes the bits on either side of it apart. So that's pushing the road surface apart. That creates a little gap, and over time that becomes a hole.
0: How can science help fix this pothole problem?
3: Yes, so I think there's a few ways there. Let's think over the life cycle of this. And the first thing is spotting the pothole, spotting it early enough before it becomes a problem. And there is the opportunity to have monitoring, remote monitoring and AI type solutions that will allow us to spot them earlier. You could, in the future, end up with robotics, where you end up with, you know, remote repairing of those potholes. We are not quite at that point yet. But things that we can do today are look at the materials. I mean, you know, a road surface will last so long. If we can get some of those materials through the clever work our material scientists are doing to make the road surface last longer before we get that pothole again, then that will improve things, because it means less time out to actually need to repair it. And it means we're using less material on it and we're spending less money on it. So the material science is really important here.
0: And what kind of materials could these future roads be made out of?
3: Oh, all sorts. So one of the things that we've been looking at particularly recently is trying to substitute those fossil-based materials with bio-derived stuff, taking the plants that grow on the side of the verges on most roads. And, you know, you want to cut those dubbing to improve visibility and pedestrian access, etc. Taking that material that's cut down and then converting that into a tar-like substance, which is therefore taking the waste, it's renewable, it's low carbon, and then using that to actually repair the potholes.
0: Is there more pressure on the roads in terms of the kind of wear and tear that might help create potholes?
3: Yeah, I think that's correct. And also, everybody wants an SUV, so our car sizes

0: have increased over decades, but also as we move to electrification and electric vehicles, those cars tend to be heavier. So
1: because of the battery weight, is that?
0: Absolutely. So you are putting more pressure on the roads. And there's a lot of work been going on. We have massively increased the energy density of the battery. So I think most people who've looked at electric vehicles know that they can now get much more miles per unit of car. And that means per unit of battery than they were able to even 2 years ago, 5 years ago. But that also is being done with a reduced weight.
1: You talked about the electrification of road vehicles. I mean, do you think we'll ever see electrification of aviation? I mean, there's a huge challenge because aviation fuel packs an awful lot of energy into a very small, light space relative to today's batteries. But do you think that will change? We'll see electrified aviation?
0: I think that the rate of pace of change with batteries and electric shouldn't be underestimated. So I think that it is possible, but I think that it is a long way off. My best guess would be 2050 and beyond. But, you know, if we don't work towards it, then it'll never happen, will it? So we've got to keep going. We've got to keep looking at how to get that energy density that we need. But in the meantime, we have options around, like I said, the sustainable aviation fuel, which will reduce carbon around that as well.
1: You've got an expertise in biofuels. What are you excited about within biofuels?
0: So biofuels are about taking stuff that grows. It can be grass, it can be trees, it can be purpose-grown plants, it can be waste materials. And it's about turning that into something that is of the same specification as the petrol in your car or the kerosene that's used in an aeroplane. And that means making it more efficient, which brings down the cost of the biofuel. The concern around that is sustainability, because biofuels usually require land, unless they're a waste-based system, they require land in order to grow them. And I think one of the things that I'm excited about is the opportunities that we have around data and technology to be able to be really careful about monitoring biofuels. So I think it's really important that we make better use now of the satellite data that we have, of the imaging data and other sort of artificial intelligence type technologies to be able to help us be confident that the biofuels that we're buying are sustainable and haven't caused negative land use impacts. And this is particularly important where we're importing them from countries where there can be tension around land use. And I've worked in that sector for a long time. I know that there are lots of sustainable biofuels out there. And I think technology can give us the chance to prove that those really are sustainable. And that would be huge.
1: Well, thanks very much. Thank you for that. And thank you for talking to us. It was a real pleasure.
0: Thanks, Chris. Lovely to talk to you.
2: Now, which way is north? No, I've not lost my sense of direction, because for millennia, humans have been answering that question with compasses. But magnetic north is on the move. In the 1800s, it was somewhere close to Canada. Now it's closer to Russia. And that's a problem for the global positioning systems on submarines, planes, and even our phones. No wonder I'm always getting lost. To help us all deal with this shift, scientists have sent a device into space called a diamond quantum magnetometer. David Roy Gay is the founder of Canadian company SB Quantum, which makes the device.
3: Your compass, analog compass, will actually tell you where the north is. And it's always going to point to the magnetic north, so not the geographic north. That's why we need the updated map. But maybe not everybody knows, but we're carrying compasses into all our pockets. In every cell phone, there's an electronic compass. And this one differs from the analog compass because it needs a map, a reference map, to know where it's pointing at. So actually, all these electronic compasses will use this worldwide magnetic map that we're at the beginning of the process of releasing new versions in the future with our technology.
1: So how are you going?

0: to measure the Earth's magnetic field. And I appreciate this is complicated. So perhaps give us the very, very basic, give us the primary school version of it, please.
1: Yeah, so we're going to send a satellite in orbit, and we're going to have our compass technology on it. And it will circle around Earth and collect the data everywhere on the planet, curate it, and release the next version of the World Magnetic Map, which is due for 2030.
0: So your compass is very different. You're using something called a diamond quantum magnetometer. Is it actually a diamond to begin with?
1: It is. So we're using atomic impurities into a beautiful purple slab of diamond, which is grown in lab. So we insert nitrogen during the growth, and this will form a certain type of impurity in the diamond, which has exceptional quantum properties, even at room temperature. And we can use these quantum properties to measure the Earth's magnetic field with a great level of accuracy.
0: And it was launched into space quite recently.
2: 4, 3, 2, 1,
0: does this potentially give us an alternative or a substitute for GPS, the global positioning system that, you know, is in your cars, in your phone, that a lot of people rely on for navigation, but people worry about, you know, becoming unavailable or being misused, abused, spoofed, whatever?
1: Absolutely. So the strategy is going to be a bit different. Instead of measuring the core magnetic field, we're going to measure the crustal magnetic field.
0: So the compass measures essentially the magnetic field created by the metal core, the iron core of the Earth. What you want to do is measure the rocks that make that we all stand on, essentially the crust of the Earth. You want to measure the magnetic field of those rocks because they change depending on where you are.
1: Yes. So the rocks have a much more local structure, much more details. So in the same way that if you approach your compass from your car, your compass is going to be altered. So every rock will play a similar pattern. So if we have access to this global crustal rock type of map, then we can achieve much more precise navigation than telling you the north is here. You can actually fuse that with other instruments so that we get the positioning to a few tens of meters. So it's not going to be as accurate as GPS, but when you have nothing else, it might be game changer.
0: I remember reading somewhere that pigeons navigate using something like this. Am I right? Am I suffering from a delusion?
1: No. The animal kingdom has exploited magnetic fields for navigation to some extent. So there's nice articles about sharks, turtles, and birds navigating using magnetic fields. So in some ways, we're kind of catching up.
0: What are the applications for this alternative GPS, if you like? Where do you see it being used most?
1: Yeah, so in Eastern Europe, GPS is jammed quite often or spoofed, which can lead to planes drifting in another country, or just losing GPS instruments. In some cases in the Arctic, there's a particular environment in terms of the GPS availability is not quite as good. And also, since you're close to the North Magnetic Pole, where all the auroras mostly happen, so the northern lights, this will alter the quality of the GPS signal. So instead of having 1 meter positioning accuracy, maybe you'll have 10 meters, maybe sometimes

0: lose the signal. So having these backup systems can be pretty useful for intelligence reconnaissance missions in the north, and especially for autonomous platforms, which need accurate positioning, or else you're going to lose them.
1: Well, today's Tech Life journey to Magnetic North is nearly at its end. Thank you, as always, for listening. 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And do keep across our work at bbc.com/technology. Today's Tech Life was produced by Imran Rahman Jones and presented by me, Chris Vallance.
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1: June is National Indigenous History Month, and CBC celebrates. 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
2: From CBC News, the World This Hour, I'm Neil Herland. Prime Minister Mark Carney is throwing his support behind the proposed new deal between the United States and Iran.
3: It creates a possibility of game changer.

0: That's Carney speaking with reporters this morning at the G7 summit in France. Last night, Carney gave an interview to CNN, and he said he's one of the few who has seen a copy of the U.S.-Iran memorandum. Carney also called the deal well-structured and that it exceeded his expectations. CBC News has confirmed a special committee is going to recommend to not expand MAID for people whose sole underlying medical condition is mental illness. Now it's up to the government to decide what to do. Tashauna Reed has more.
1: It's a compassionate way that some people choose to end their lives.
2: It's been a decade since the government passed Bill C-14, making it legal for doctors to help a person with a terminal illness end their life. In recent years, a major point of contention, expanding eligibility for MAID to people who solely have a mental health illness.
3: At times, it was really, really bad.
2: Professor and psychologist Georgia Vrakis in Quebec City has struggled for two decades with depression and bipolar 2 disorder. Vrakis isn't opposed to MAID for other illnesses, but believes governments need to provide better social supports and access to mental health services.
3: If we offer this, the message we're giving is that you're disposable.
2: A special committee of MPs and senators has recommended the government indefinitely exclude people from accessing MAID for mental health and amend the criminal code, saying the current Canadian health and legal system is not equipped to respond to the expansion of MAID. Tashauna Reed, CBC News, Toronto.
0: Some yearbooks at high schools in Halifax and Toronto are being reprinted after they were published with quotes from students who deny the Holocaust. As Sabrina Fabian reports, the students reference online conspiracy theories that could go unnoticed.
4: This belief that it flew by the committee and was in the book.
5: Nellie Spoker's son attends West Bedford High School, where a graduating student's yearbook quote is anti-Semitic, denying the Holocaust.
4: It pains to see the ease that those words are being used.
5: Spoker's grandparents were Holocaust survivors. The yearbook entry features a coded meme used to deny the scope of the Holocaust. It's not an isolated incident. A Toronto high school student included a coded neo-Nazi message in their yearbook. Andre Obler is the CEO of the Online Hate Prevention Institute.
6: The sorts of content is coming from internet memes, things that have gone viral that in the last few years have been becoming increasingly common.
5: The yearbooks in Halifax and Toronto have been reprinted without the quotes. Both principals apologized but didn't offer an explanation as to how the phrases slipped through undetected. Sabrina Fabian, CBC News, Halifax.
0: Concert ticket prices for world tours are way up. They've jumped 37% since 2019, according to the industry watcher Polestar. Griffin Yeager has reaction.
7: We've saved up to try to get the seats that we've got.
8: I paid $500 a ticket.
9: These fans may have been willing to pay top dollar to see Post Malone in Toronto last night, but the Ticketmaster seating chart just hours before tells a different story. Blue dots, tons of them, indicating unsold seats. Jen O'Shea manages tours for artists.
10: More and more tours, especially bigger tours, are not selling out.
9: Music publicist Eric Alper says the root of the problem is the price tag, and that comes with expensive expectations.
11: If fans are going to be spending $200, they want to see the pyrotechnics.
9: More production means paying a bigger crew. That's on top of high gas prices driving up costs for artists on the road.
10: My fear is that it's going to become something that only the artists with a lot of money can afford to go on the road, and only the fans with a lot of money can afford to be in the audience.
9: If those big budget stadium shows aren't selling, O'Shea hopes that'll make room for smaller artists in local venues with limited budgets too. Griffin Yeager, CBC News, Toronto.
0: And that is your World This Hour. For CBC News, I'm Neil Herland.
12: 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I'm Saroja Coelho. Now from the BBC, it's Heart and Soul. Personal approaches to spirituality gathered from around the world.
13: At the top of a mountain in the south of France, at the Chapel of Mary Magdalene, I finally attended a funeral no one else knew was taking place. It was a pilgrimage that had started 9 days earlier in London. So, this is it. Next stop, Gatwick Airport. No turning back now.

0: You're listening to the documentary from the BBC World Service. I'm Natasha Serlin, a Jewish, divorced mother of two. For this week's Heart and Soul, I'm on my way to join a pilgrimage following in the footsteps of Mary Magdalene. Until a few months ago, I was not someone who had ever imagined going on pilgrimage, let alone a Christian one. In fact, I knew almost nothing about Mary Magdalene. But months earlier, I'd picked up a book about her and found myself unexpectedly captivated. These words from the book stayed with me.
1: Mary revealed that love is within us. We are love, and we don't have to earn or prove or deserve this fact. And if we can recognize that we've never been separate from it and bring it forth outside of us, this is what saves us.
0: For years, Mary Magdalene was represented as a sinner, a penitent prostitute. But in 2016, she was officially recognized by Pope Francis as apostle to the apostles and first witness of the resurrection. And her vital role in Christian mythology and scripture became more widely apparent. So here I am, traveling to the Pyrenees in Europe, to trace the route she is said to have taken across France, to the cave at La Sainte-Baume, where she is believed to have spent the last 30 years of her life.
2: Hello, I feel like I know everyone because I've seen them on
0: On the pilgrimage, there are 11 other women from around the world, none of whom I've met before, but all with their own personal stories as to why this journey is important for them.
3: It had been about 2 months that I had received a diagnosis for a mass in my ovary. And the doctor didn't know exactly what it was, but it was huge. It was 13 inches big. So I truly feel that there was a grace that moved me to make the decision to come.
4: The remembrance of beauty through experiences of pain, and knowing that you're not alone, and in that too, being able to feel supported and held.
0: For me, when the invitation to join this pilgrimage landed in my inbox, I took it as a sign. I was at a moment in my life when I was carrying more than I knew what to do with. I had lost my mother, been through a divorce, and lost someone I loved very deeply. Our first stop is in Spain. We're heading to Montserrat to see the Black Madonna, a wooden statue of a Black Virgin Mary, which was discovered in a mountain cave by shepherds in the year 880 AD.
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0: We're welcomed by our guides, Leslie Lacabost and Aud Barras.
6: Here at her hermitage, on the top of the great mountain of Montserrat, bowing in incredible gratitude, asking for protection and guidance on this journey together. For as we walk in 12, we get to remember with every step what we are here for. May every one of our steps be an offering into deeper surrender into this great beauty.
2: Oh my goodness. That is literally the biggest rainbow I have ever seen.
7: It's incredible.
0: When my mum died, I kept on seeing rainbows, so this felt like an auspicious sign. We had come to Montserrat to see the Black Madonna, but already I felt like the pilgrimage had swept me up on a journey into a new world.
2: Being on the mountain and seeing the rainbow, that made me cry. That was just so powerful, so beautiful, and it's my sign from my mum when she died. Gosh, it's only my first day of pilgrimage, and it feels like something profound is happening.
0: Today we left Montserrat in Spain, and we drove through the Pyrenees into France. Tonight we're staying in this lovely kind of guest house with a woman called Sofia Alatea, who is very devoted to Mary Magdalene. So it's a kind of big rambling house with like pictures of goddesses and saints and Frida Kahlo and beautiful flowers everywhere. I wanted to meet the woman who created this haven.
2: So I'm looking at Alethea, and her eyes are so sparkly and blue and beautiful and light and open. Oh, it makes me actually want to cry.
8: My darling, if I may say, I see it coming out of you too. We are most definitely sharing love.

0: with one another.
1: Yeah.
0: It's two-way traffic. My name is Alethea Sophia. I first came to this region in 1999, and within days, like yourself, I was captured by some kind of spirit that was calling me on a quest.
2: And tell me about what you've created here.
0: It's an old summer schoolhouse for children run by the Catholic Church. And even before then, where we're sitting right now, used to be a home for 6 to 8 young Jesuit priests who were here for silence and solace and working the land in prayer. You are being invited into a home, a sanctuary, a refuge for kindred spirits who are all being drawn here by the Rose, Mary Magdalene, the safety, the somatic ease of the place. It's a haven. It's almost her embrace. It's her heart that we're landing in.
2: How were you drawn here? How were you drawn to Mary Magdalene?
0: From a very early age, I began to pray, quite simply because I wanted to. My father was a Catholic, so he taught me how to, and he had what I would call a great love for Jesus and the Holy Spirit. He would often cry when praying because he was coming into contact with that love. So I'm looking on in awe and wonder, saying to myself, I want some of this. So I prayed. And even as I was a drunken, raving teenager, I would still slump into bed at the end of my night or nights and start praying. So there I was, journaling away whilst praying, and in comes a voice from the same area as my Jesus place. And it said, if you really want to know me, come to France. Felt like Jesus, but I knew, that's not his voice, but by golly, it's close. Within days, I was called to come to France. And so my own Indiana Jones journey began, and just trying to figure out her sacred places. So I've been snatched. I can't leave. All I can do is embed myself further, which I am now finally surrendered to.
2: And create a beacon for other people to come and find sanctuary and find her in.
0: Gosh, absolutely. I feel as if every part of me is in service to her, to Jesus, to the Holy Spirit. In our age, our language, our storytelling, our transmission of the grace, free of religion, free of dogma, free of conscription. It's plentiful, it's generous, and it's here.
2: Actually, what you just said really touches me and resonates, because for me, this is not a religious journey, and it's free of dogma. I'm actually sitting in a spot just at the edge of some woods on a little bench surrounded by green with a Mary Magdalene statue behind me. I didn't really understand why we were starting in Spain and going to see the Black Madonna. But now I do understand that really that was at the beginning, the Divine Mother. I feel like now we're in the right headspace to begin our Mary Magdalene pilgrimage. Now the journey really starts, because from here on, this pilgrimage becomes less about following a route and more about opening to what Mary Magdalene might mean for each of us as individuals. She is being reimagined here, not simply as a figure from scripture, but as someone whose story of love, grief, endurance, and transformation may hold echoes of our own. And so Leslie and Aude begin by asking us to let go of what we think we know.
3: Connecting to the consciousness of Magdalene in whatever way she speaks to you, and releasing all preconceptions of who she is, of what you've read, what you've heard, what you've seen, allow her to present herself.

0: to you in this place of expansion, because she's the doorway to something greater within.
1: It's day 3, and I'm now sitting in my room. I can hear the running water outside, and the room is a haven to all things Mary Magdalene. I feel really peaceful today, quiet, soft. I don't know what's unfolding. I feel like I'm on this pilgrimage because a door or some portal, some things will change and open, but I don't know what. So this is about remaining present in the void of not knowing and accepting that. And on the windy bus journey through the gorges and the mountains, I started thinking about the questions I wanted to ask myself and share as part of my pilgrimage. My questions to myself: what is a pilgrim? What does being on a pilgrimage mean to me? Why have I come on a pilgrimage? What do I hope will come from this pilgrimage? And I'm going to start with, why have I come on a Mary Magdalene pilgrimage? I think I have been through so much in the past 3 years, from my mother passing, my marriage ending, and the death of my beloved. And that's been the most significant, I think. I think finding that love and losing that love. I think finding that love opened my heart again after my marriage ending, and I think losing that love has opened my heart because that has felt like the only way to open and to soften and to be more raw and more present. And the love hasn't gone. The love is still with me, and that's what's so incredible, and that's why I was drawn to the Mary Magdalene.

0: In the morning at Le Comte in France, we anointed each other with nard oil, the same precious oil Mary Magdalene is said to have used to anoint Jesus before his death. In Christian tradition, Mary Magdalene's anointing of Jesus is remembered as an act of extraordinary devotion. Nard was precious, worth a year's salary, and her decision to pour it onto his feet from an alabaster jar was criticized by some of the other disciples as excessive. But the gesture has endured as one of tenderness, intimacy, and preparation for death, and is felt by many to epitomize her message of love, inner awakening, and union. One of the women had lost her grandmother in the night. As I wiped her tears and anointed her forehead, I felt what it meant to truly tend to another person's grief. And as the oil was pressed into my own skin, I felt something else too. I was realizing that what we honor becomes more sacred. And like the nard oil itself, I could feel the impact of that sinking in.
1: I felt on the shore, right, like she did 2,000 years ago, arriving on these waters on a boat without oar.
0: It was here on the French coast, at Saint-Marie-de-la-Mer, that Mary Magdalene was said to have arrived, on a boat with no sails and no oars, after being exiled from Judea. As Aude told us more, I began to visualize Mary Magdalene's journey, imagining her world.
1: Like, if all of these are legends, legends are just opening us to deeper layers of ourselves, right? And I think for me, pilgrimage is that. There's stories, there's land, there are places, but then it's your own pilgrimage. It's your own relationship. When have you found yourself on the boat without oar? Exiled. No knowing how you're going to make it. Who was on that boat with you? What did you pray to for it to bring you to shore? And what was it that was this intuition that knew that there was a way for you to come back? And how that intuition then perhaps guided you in a safe way to move toward that destiny that you didn't even

0: know was there. How was that destiny already a seed before the exile happened? But we had to have the exile to remember it.
1: Amma, a small beaming woman with sparkling brown eyes and short grey curly hair, began to pray and cry.
2: When I'm really, really in it, when I really am connected, I weep. I am deeply grateful, deeply honored and humbled for my path, for my journey, for all of our journeys, for everything that had to happen to bring us to this moment, in this time, in this space, right here in these stones, right here where Mary Magdalene came.
3: Hay agüita en el cielo.
1: You're listening to the documentary from the BBC World Service. I'm Natasha Serlin, and for Heart and Soul, I'm following in the footsteps of Mary Magdalene, who is said to have come to live in the cave of La Sainte Baume in southern France, in the middle of an ancient forest for the last 30 years of her life. From Saint-Marie-de-la-Mer, we began to trace the waterways to the cave of Sainte Baume. Aude, our guide, invited us to truly let ourselves feel the waters.
4: Today, as we're doing the waterways, feeling the waters moving your body, feeling where is there frozen waters and how can I let those waters melt so I can follow through that arc and get to the source. And here we are, 12 incredible souls called by Magdalene, sitting around the source of water in the forest, in the mountain that holds her cave and holds the essence of her presence.
1: The discovery of ancient manuscripts at Nag Hammadi in Egypt in 1945, along with the recovery of Mary's own gospel, has completely reshaped our understanding of early Christianity. These teachings have revealed Mary Magdalene as a visionary and Christ's closest companion, some say beloved, a spiritual teacher who embodied his teachings and made them uniquely her own, a woman both fully human and fully divine. And now here I am, witnessing how powerfully this reimagined Magdalene resonates, especially for women navigating transitions of their own. As I trace the path of the rose with women from all over the world, irrespective of their different backgrounds, faiths and spiritual denominations, all united through this symbol of Mary Magdalene, operating outside of this Christian paradigm, responding to a need for something more, something else, something that perhaps through Magdalene they realize already exists inside themselves. As we make our way along the waterways towards the cave, I felt drawn to find out what being here means to lovely Amma.
2: It means that I'm being called to a higher calling that I could not have even discerned from the level of consciousness that I was at last year, even before that, because I was still very much in my mind, still operating from a lot of childhood wounds. I suppose this is like a before and after. There was Amma before this trip, and there's a birthing of a new Amma with a different consciousness, with a different awareness. One thing I love about everything that's being shared on this pilgrimage is that Mary Magdalene is all about love, unconditional love. In these few days, we've all become sisters. We're no longer...
1: Listening to Amma share her story, I began to wonder whether part of the reason pilgrimage is experiencing a revival is because modern life offers so few rituals for navigating change. So many of the structures that once marked life's major transitions have thinned or disappeared altogether. And pilgrimage seems to offer something different. Time, ritual, slowness, community, and permission to mark change, an opportunity for transformation.
5: Looking at the pilgrimage as a journey inward, a journey through one's history, feelings, emotions, and the different paths that lead to people's awareness of the divine light within them all. And as I sit on an ancient rock in an ancient forest,

0: and breathe and listen to the birdsong. I have a single tear running down my cheek, and I'm not crying, so I don't really know why, but I can feel it trace its path along my skin. Finally, we reach the cave where Mary Magdalene is said to have lived for the last 30 years of her life. Just a few more steps. Lights illuminate the cave. And I'm going to take a step over the threshold. It feels like a sacred moment as I enter. As I enter, a friar lovingly cleans the candles. I close my eyes, and I can smell the scent of incense and earth and water. It feels like I can smell centuries of devotion. It's early morning. The sky is pale blue, apricot pink, where the sun is going to rise soon. It literally looks celestial. So we're going up to the top of the mountain where Mary Magdalene is said to ascend 7 times a day to see the sunrise. Yeah, today's our last full day.
1: Good morning.
2: Good morning.
0: It was at this point that memories of special moments with my beloved came flooding back. And as we walk up the mountain this morning, I'm remembering him and how he was so good and so kind and took everything on to ease everyone else's burdens. And I'm remembering being in the forest with him and noticing everything like it was in technicolor, the trees, the colors, the sounds, and how we talked about it. And as I'm practicing it this morning, walking up the mountain, I feel such an intense wave missing him. And I guess this is part of the magic of the pilgrimage, having the space to let these memories emerge and be held and treasured and released to the rose, no less treasured, but not carrying them as burdens, leaving a felt resonance, an imprint of joy, not grief. So we're at the top of the mountain, walking to the Ascension Chapel. Very rocky, on the precipice. It's like being on top of the world.
3: Standing here, I could feel her presence resonating through the centuries, no longer buried, but here to be experienced and made tangible.
4: This was built in the 1800s. I think there's a mark somewhere down there, and this was built to mark her spot of ascension. It literally is above the cave, and then they decided to build this.
5: Mm-hmm. So that people would see her.
4: It says that in the first century, people would see her elevate during that time, you know?
5: Wow.
4: You know, like, imagine that, the transcendent of that, see her. But to me, is it real, or is it the mythological opening into what is possible?
5: Mm-hmm. You want to step inside? You can leave your stuff outside, and if somebody wants to be in charge,

At the chapel, marking the point where Mary Magdalene was said to have ascended seven times a day, I had the ritual that I didn't even realize I needed. I lit a candle and stood before the altar, and for the first time, it felt as though I could honor what I had lost without being consumed by it. I still have grief, but I no longer feel as though I'm living inside it. And the idea of a love beyond death, which drew me here in the first place, I understand it more completely.

0: That was Heart and Soul from the BBC. 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
1: 8 or 9 years ago, this sounded like a crazy idea, right? It sounded absolutely crazy, and now it just seems to be one of those things that Wellingtonians do.
2: Kia ora, nau mai haramai ki te ao hurahanga, ko kraken kanan tēnei. That's James Wilcox from Predator Free Wellington, which is working to remove every single rat, possum, stoat, and weasel from the capital. Wellington has been officially targeted to become New Zealand's first predator-free city as part of Predator Free 2050 efforts. It's a huge job, with 30,000 hectares to cover. The team are about halfway through the second of 5 phases. And it's a far cry from your standard predator control out in the wilderness. We're talking backyards, a hospital, and even a zoo. Charlie Drever caught up with Predator Free Wellington and the Wellington Zoo to find out how they're getting on.
3: Kia ora, hi. Hello, everyone. Hello, nice to meet you.
4: It's 8 a.m. on a Wednesday morning, and the Predator Free Wellington Depot in Wilton is a hive of activity. It's a high-tech operation with lots of moving parts, with one clear goal in mind. The project started with Phase 1 on the Miramar Peninsula, an area home to 10,000 people, which was declared predator-free in 2023. Now the team is working through Phase 2, which stretches from Ōwhiro Bay and into the CBD.
3: So we have that property there, which Lucy has put a trap and a bait station onto.
4: Breaking up into groups, the team discusses today's plan. Sitting in on one of the chats, there's a TV screen displaying the Trap NZ website, including a big map of Wellington dividing up the city into sections. The map is covered in coloured circles, squares and triangles, symbolising bait stations, cameras and evidence of rats.
3: The pink triangles are observations that are kind of outside of our standard monitoring, right? We start to get pretty good at identifying rat chew on little bits of plastic, I think. Zara had one the other day.
4: This morning, I'm heading out with field operator Zara Khoury. But first, she needs to pack.
5: With us, this little bag of chew cards. I can kind of show you one if you want to. But we fill them with the Fix and Fog peanut butter that they give to us.
4: As well as tasty snacks to lure the rats to chew cards and cameras, Zara's bag and utility vest are also filled with tools, keys for opening different types of bait stations, and of course, bait pellets. She loads everything into the truck and we head off to a walking track on Mount Victoria, which is an area covered under Phase 2. After trekking up a hillside and climbing over fallen trees, we find our first bait station. We are quite a way off the walking track, but Zara says there's a reason for that.
5: Usually you're going to see a rat just running across onto like an open path. They like to be hidden and they like to be quiet. They're very shy and anxious animals, so they're not usually going to be somewhere where a lot of people are. They're going to be in places like this where they, people can't usually get to. So usually this is a really good camera actually. I quite enjoy it because it's well placed.
4: There's a rat-sized tunnel with bait inside, a camera and a chew card nailed to a branch. This is where Zara turns into a detective.
5: So we've got a chew card for in front of us. I'm going to keep it here because it is a good way for us to see the size of the animals, especially if we can tell between a rat or a mouse on camera. However, it has been chewed by the kaka that are always in the bush, especially in Mount Vic. So on the underside, we can see these little... They look a little bit like the rat, like those little M grooves, but they're completely flat, so there's no M on them. That's the underside of the kaka beep. What they do is they grab onto the chew card and then they pull out the peanut butter on the inside. So they grab on, they're pulling it out, and that's why it's got this flat appearance. It's a little bit like rat training sometimes because we need those chew cards for rats, but we have so many kaka now because of the eradication project that the kaka are just eating all of our chew cards, which is great. So we love them. We're not mad at them for it.
4: We check out a few more bait stations with more evidence for Zara to inspect.
5: This one's actually empty, so this actually could be... And a little bit of the chew card has gone inside of here too. Interesting. I mean, I guess...

0: interesting because there's no ready chews on the chew card, but the entire station has been emptied, and there's no indication that a rat has been in here. But something has. It could have been a mouse. It could have been mice. I
1: think it's got on the side. Is that
0: this one here is mollusk poo. So it could have been a mollusk, but usually with mollusks, they leave, like snails and slugs, they leave like a sort of that glossy sheen all over the bait, so it's very clear when a mollusk has been inside there. Like a mollusk has been in there, but that could have been old. And this to me is giving rat because of how clean it is. So in this case, I'm going to take a photo. And we know that rats have been here a lot, always here. So I'm going to take a photo and upload it as a possible rat.
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0: And the notes I'm going to write, all good, everything in working order.
2: Out of the trees and up to Mount Victoria Lookout, I catch up with Predator Free Wellington Project Director James Wilcox. It's from here that you can see just how huge this job will be.
3: Looking out over Cambridge and Kent Terrace, and that is effectively our buffer or barrier. So that is a line of really intense devices designed to stop anything getting back into our Phase 2 project area. And then looking down to the coast there on the south, you know, through Newtown, through Berenpore, and thinking that's the finish line for Phase 2. And then stepping into Phase 3, we can just see the boundary of the Zealandia fence up there. All of that area is part of our Phase 3, together with the CBD heading out towards Thorndon and the northern suburbs. So, you know, it's very exciting. It's slightly daunting.
2: This project is part of the wider Predator Free 2050 movement. And recently it was announced that Predator Free Wellington will receive $5.5 million over 5 years from the Department of Conservation, and will work alongside Capital Kiwi and Zealandia. This current phase covers about 1,300 hectares and is home to around 60,000 people. So far, more than 7,500 households have signed up to have traps or bait stations in their backyard. And James says they've learnt a lot from eradicating the rats on the Miramar Peninsula.
3: Miramar was all about kind of developing the model to get this work done. It's never been done anywhere in the world before, as far as we're aware. So that was around testing, getting our methods right, and now it's around really making those as efficient as we can. So moving forward a lot faster and ensuring that we've got the right levels of defence, shall we say, behind us. So if anything does turn up, we can identify it quickly, we can respond to it before it starts breeding, and we have a bigger problem on our hands. That and the role of community, right? Miramar really, really got behind this project, and now the rest of Wellington is. So, you know, public getting involved and volunteering, the public letting us know if they suspect they've seen any rats or mustelids, you know, that concept of social movement is so, so key for this project, and Wellingtonians have really, really answered the call, right?
0: What have been some unexpected challenges, do you think?
3: I would say are around the role of vehicles. So we didn't think there would be such a risk with vehicles being able to carry rats, but of course there are. You know, we've had rats turn up in secondhand couches that people have brought from one area of the city into another area. We've had a rat turn up in a load of firewood that was, you know, deposited on a driveway. So those kind of things, right, those vectors as a result of rats living in such close proximity to humans has been really, really interesting. The role of the coast and that riprap structure, which is designed to prevent coastal erosion, but it's an ideal highway for rats that can kind of navigate through there away from the eyes of people and other things, which has been quite phenomenal. And the role of microhabitats. So when we started this, the idea was around elimination, that you put devices at a certain concentration, and that's called your elimination grid. And we figured out pretty smartly that grid-based systems don't work. And what I mean by that is you might get an area that you don't need any traps or bait stations at all, and then right next to it might be an area where you need 10 devices. So part of the research we've undertaken is showing us that in an urban environment, rats can have very, very small home ranges. They can have home ranges that are as small as 10 metres squared. So if they've got food and they've got a mate and they're able to happily breed and exist, they won't need to go too far. So ensuring we have access to all of those areas is really, really important, as well as establishing what are our high-risk

0: zones. You know, where do we have things like Cape Ivy? Where have we got other introduced weed species? Where is food waste and rubbish being dumped? We have to pay particular attention to those kind of things.
1: But Phase 2 is an area with more urban density than the peninsula. And as James explains, there's another layer of complexity as well.
0: We've had to navigate special areas like Government House and the zoo and Wellington Regional Hospital. So it's just another day in the life of predator-free Wellington, another set of challenges we've got to sort of scratch our head and work our way through. The fantastic thing is we know it's doable, so we've just got to get on and get it done.
1: There's also a location that's much more exotic than your standard Newtown back garden. No, that's not a burkle, that's a gibbon. Wellington Zoo has been working alongside Predator Free Wellington to get rid of rats.
2: This one? Oh, this one.
3: Hello.
2: Hi, Chris.
3: Yes.
2: Hi, Charlie. Nice to meet you.
1: This is Chris Jerram, Director of Safety, Asset and Sustainability of Wellington Zoo.
4: One of my main roles is to look after the zoo site effectively. So Wellington Zoo is owned by the City Council, and we manage the zoo on behalf of the council essentially. So all of the buildings, all the habitats, maintenance, grounds, physical infrastructure upgrades, and then health and safety, and then environmental sustainability as well. So carbon zero reporting, all those waste management, water, electricity, that all kind of sits under my team's purview.
1: And adding to that already long list is the eradication of the zoo's rat population.
4: So it's been a pretty ongoing process in my time and before to try and manage any rodent populations that we aren't intending to look after. But yeah, more recently, so we started engaging with predator-free. First interactions were around 2020, so just pre-COVID. They were kind of wrapping up what they were doing in Miramar and starting fundraising for stage two process. So it's taken quite a long time to be able to have them on site actually working, but it's been a long time coming and lots of conversations with them about coming on site. So they started working with us in October 2025, and they've been doing additional work on the zoo site to try and help us out basically by reducing rat numbers effectively.
1: Chris showed me around some of the exhibits, including the sun bears, where staff are making the most of her being away with veterinarians by clearing some of the vegetation in the exhibit. Watching us next door is a predator. No, not a rat, but a tiger, whose enclosure has been a hotspot of rodent activity. There's lots of natural green foliage, branches and trees, and a platform for her to climb on.
4: So it's kind of like a multi-pronged approach to try and reduce the numbers down, which Predator Free have shown through the data collection that's been quite effective. But, you know, a combination of trapping and actually a bit of, like, managing the habitat vegetation helped, clearing some of the edges as well, and then the animal care team getting them on board with some of the, like, feeding changes. Definitely helped reduce the rat numbers specifically by having a naturalistic habitat, lots of vegetation, lots of areas for the animals to retreat away if they want to. It also makes it a little bit easier for rodents to be able to do the same. So, yeah, it's a fine balance.
5: Yeah.
6: What are you doing?
1: And then there's a farm animal area, which again is appealing to unwanted lodgers.
4: The pigs are forage feeders, you know, they're used to like running around trying to dig up food all over the show and make big holes in the ground and try and find food. So, you know, a natural part of their behaviour is going to be just foraging throughout the day. And then they've got a nice warm spot with a whole bunch of straw. You know, you're basically saying, here's some food on the ground and here's a nice warm place with straw to sleep. You know, rodents are going to like literally eat that up just as much as the pigs will.
1: But perhaps one of the biggest challenges is laying bait stations around the more curious animals.
4: We're right opposite the Monkey Islands as well, and has a long time ago has traditionally been a challenge in terms of rats on the island as well, rodents being on site. So that was one of the more tricky habitats to try and address. The

0: spider monkey hands are very long. And again, they're super curious. So you put something new on the habitat and they'll be like, oh, what's this? And, you know, wanting to kind of stick their hands in as well. So, yeah.
1: How do you get around that? So how do you get around those challenges?
0: Trial and error a little bit. You know, we'll build a box, put something in it and test it, see if the animals can get to it or not. Test it with something else before we put bait stations in there. Again, working with the animal care team, trying to work out dimensions and then trying to also build something so it doesn't look like a great big box in the middle of the habitat.
1: So there are actually traps within habitat sometimes?
0: Sometimes, yeah. We'll be definitely, it's kind of, that is our method of last resort probably. We try not to do that as best we can. And we're balancing the risk of the animal's health versus the risk of them getting into those bait stations or traps as well. So, yeah. And if we're using traps, then we're having to make them in a way that means that our animal care team's able to check them really frequently as well, because then we don't want that trap to have gone off and the animal to be in there for, you know, 2 or 3 days before it gets checked or reset again. So, yeah, it's a bit of a fine balancing act.
2: So, as you can hear, there's a lot to think about. But Chris says it's a team effort.
0: The zoo opens at 9:30, but between 7:30 to 9:30, the team are out and about cleaning up all the habitats. You know, they're busy pretty much all day. A lot of that time is looking after the animals, feeding, cleaning, enrichment, training, all those sorts of things. Our grounds team are busy picking up a lot of the animal waste from the different habitats and doing a lot of cleaning and cleaning the visitor spaces. And then a maintenance team would be busy, you know, filling holes and habitats and repairing things to try and make them as pest-proof as possible.
2: Since Predator Free has been working with the zoo, the animals have also had detection dogs on site, which was a learning experience for everyone, especially the dogs who weren't a fan of the sun bear.
3: They could smell it, and you could see them like, okay, I know I'm supposed to be here to look for rats, but I'm really scared right now.
2: That's Sally Bain. She's a rat detection dog handler.
3: And the one making all the noise right now is Rapu. He is a 6-year-old Border Terrier cross Parsons Terrier. His mother is a rodent detection dog up in the Coromandel, and his father is a wallaby detection dog up in Tauranga. The other one is Kimmy. She is a fox terrier with a little bit of Jack in there, and her dad is a Stoat scat detection dog down in Christchurch.
2: Today we're not at the zoo, but Charles Plimmer Park, a popular spot for dog owners and rodents.
3: So you can see my flagging down here in the steps.
1: Oh, yeah. So what does that mean?
3: That's where I'll put a little piece of orange flagging when they've settled on the spot that has had rats in the past. And then the team usually come in with their bait stations and they push them right into those spots. Or sometimes they put baits on sticks and then they put them right into the spot. So I refer to the dogs as overeats for rats.
2: And among the trees and bushes, it's not long before Rapu finds a dead rat.
1: That one looks like it might have been there for a wee while, right? It's maggots and things.
3: Oh, yeah, the joys of it. Such a glamorous job. But good boy. Show me. Yes.
4: Good boy.
3: Hi. Where's your dog treat? Should I give you a treat?
2: Kimmy has been trained to focus on live rats, and about 5 minutes later, both she and Rapu find a potential nest.
3: So they'll dig, they'll find a hole. You'll hear them snort when they're blowing the, they're clearing their noses so that their noses work. There's a rat scent in here.
2: And then Kimmy zeroed in on a different spot nearby.
3: There it goes. There's a rat up the tree.
1: Oh, wow. Oh, my gosh. It's running across the branch. I didn't realise they could climb trees quite like that.
3: Oh, my God. They climb trees like they... Good dogs. Woohoo! Good dogs. It doesn't matter how small the branch is, they will happily swim, walk, branches, wires, anything. So, yeah, there is no real restrictions on them.
2: As you can hear, I was quite thrilled to see a rat. And it's a job Sally and her dogs love too. But there are some things Wellingtonians could be doing to make their jobs a little easier.
3: I guess one of the things is when you pile up those branches on your property,

0: spread those branches out if you can, rather than piling them up in one deep pile. Even contractors can do that when they're cutting branches and so forth. And if you can control the weeds, that'd be fabulous. Cape ivy is our worst weed. English ivy and pampas, the South American pampas, is another one. The rats absolutely love that, warm, dry spaces.
1: After speaking to Predator Free Wellington and the zoo, you get an idea of just how complex this operation is. From those working to collect surveillance and other data, to going out in the field to maintain the bait stations. Then there is a team at the zoo doing their part to keep rodents at bay, as well as work of community groups and volunteers around the city as well. There is just so much to do and think about. But as Predator Free Wellington's James Wilcox explains, everyone's efforts are already paying off.
2: When we started this journey, we thought it was going to take 10 years for us to see any meaningful ecological outcomes, and the response has just been so much quicker. So we actually do formalised monitoring for the increase in abundance and distribution of native birds on Miramar, and that's called 5-minute bird counts. So that's done by an external contractor on a standardised grid at the same time every year. And that's showing 135% increase in native birds across Miramar. And some of those indicator species like kōtari, our native kingfisher, have increased by 550%. So the evidence is extremely clear. It's phenomenal. And on top of that, we've done some shared research endeavours with Vic Uni, and so they've been monitoring for invertebrates, and native species like our native tree wetter have increased by 200%, so that's pretty amazing. We get lots of photos of lizards coming in off on sheets from the clothesline or under stacks of timber, all of these kind of things which, you know, we just weren't seeing before. And so we've got this generation of young people growing up in the city that conceivably will never see a rat, they'll never see a stoat or a weasel, but they will see kakariki and kaka and kereru because they're part of their everyday lives now, and that's, it's got to be a future that's worth fighting for, right?
1: Special thanks to Predator Free Wellington and Wellington Zoo. This episode was produced by Charlie Drever and sound engineering was by Phil Benj. Script editing was by me, Claire Kincannon. To learn more, visit rnz.co.nz/OCW. And remember, you can always email the show, ourchangingworlds@rnz.co.nz. Te ngā koe I whakarongo mai. Thanks so much for listening. Have a great week. Kia pai, te wiki.
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4: From CBC News, The World This Hour, I'm Neil Herland. Prime Minister Mark Carney isn't having a formal bilateral meeting with U.S. President Donald Trump at the G7 summit in France, but Carney says he's getting plenty of FaceTime.
5: I had seven or eight discussions with President Trump over the course of the last 36 hours. I'll have more today, a wide range of subjects from the economy, relations, his birthday.
4: Last night, Carney told CNN that he's seen the draft deal between the U.S. and Iran, which Trump hasn't made public yet. The Secretary General of the United Nations has made a rare trip to gang-ridden Haiti to check in on the latest U.N. efforts to battle the street gangs that have all but taken over the country's capital. The CBC's Paul Hunter was one of a handful of journalists invited along.
6: CBC News.

0: Hughes was invited to travel with UN Secretary General Antonio Guterres for a one-day trip into Haiti's capital, Port-au-Prince. On the streets of the city, it's a shambles. After years of gang warfare, leaving countless Haitians displaced and living in fear of kidnappings, killings, and sexual assault by gang members. The reason for the trip by Guterres was to meet personally with the first soldiers in the latest multinational force funded in part by Canada. Unlike previous such efforts, this force is empowered to take on the gangs directly. Guterres told CBC News the work ahead is daunting, but
1: I believe that for the first time we have enough strength, enough capacity, and the adequate doctrine to be able to defeat the gangs and to be able to hope, to offer hope to the people of Haiti.
0: Even as, for now, Haitians wait and wonder, can anything ever change here? Paul Hunter, CBC News, Port-au-Prince.
2: Hundreds of people are returning to their homes in the B.C. interior after a wildfire on Tuesday forced them to leave. This morning, the fire in West Kelowna is under control. Jonna Bailon has reaction from residents.
3: They moved us out first.
4: Joe Glusko is one of more than 800 people ordered to evacuate their homes in West Kelowna after a fire began. It quickly spread.
3: Myself and all the neighbors are worried about, you know, once those embers start flying, they can go in a long direction.
4: Fellow evacuee Bruce McNaughton says the strong winds were not a good sign.
5: And I could see the smoke, and I knew it wasn't a very good day just because of the wind conditions right now. And probably within 3 minutes after that, I heard the fire. Fire trucks there coming down.
4: West Kelowna's fire chief says the wildfire came early for this season. He calls it a wake-up call, expecting a long wildfire season ahead, and encouraged people to be prepared. Hundreds of residents were permitted to return home on Tuesday evening when the evacuation order was lifted, but it remains an alert in case residents will need to leave again on short notice. Jonna Bailon, CBC News, Vancouver.
2: Canada's Transportation Safety Board is set to release its report into the Ocean Gate Titan disaster. It comes a year after the United States released its findings on the submersible implosion. Ryan Cook reports.
6: Tomorrow marks 3 years since the Titan's final voyage. Communications were lost early in the dive to the Titanic, kicking off an international search effort until
7: the debris is consistent with the catastrophic loss.
6: Five people dead, and a long line of people saying, I told you so.
8: Anyone should feel free to speak up about the safety issue. That is not at all what I saw.
6: That's Antonella Wilby, one of several former OceanGate employees called to testify before the U.S. Coast Guard in 2024. The resulting report found Rush ignored warnings, stifled criticism, and failed to follow the company's own safety protocols. And now, it's Canada's turn. Titan was launched from a Canadian vessel, departing from a Canadian port. The Transportation Safety Board will release its findings this morning. We're expecting six recommendations in hopes of avoiding any further death toll at the world's most famous shipwreck. Ryan Cook, CBC News, St. John's.
2: And that is your World This Hour. I'm Neil Herland.
9: Welcome to Ideas. I'm Nala Ayed.
10: By late tonight, more than 100 bodies have been recovered from the scene of the Air India crash off the coast of Ireland. Rescue workers reported widespread wreckage, but no sign of survivors.
9: The first few days are a bit of a blur. It's kind of like the TV's on with the news, and at some point within the first day or so, you hear that there's a crash, and then you start seeing photos of the debris, and our home starts filling up with

stopped. New busloads of relatives are said to have traveled to the Irish coast simply to look out at the ocean where their loved ones died. Three bodies have now been identified.

0: All I remember doing is making and serving lots and lots of tea and watching my parents like falling apart in front of my eyes.
1: Search for bodies resumed, with the helicopters using winches when they have to pluck the victims from the sea. More wreckage was picked up overnight, but the vital voice recorder has not yet been located.
2: एक ओंकार सतनाम करता पुरख निर्भव निर्वैर अकार मूरत.
0: My father kept repeating, he kept saying that I beg God for this child, and now he's been taken away.
3: A spokesman for the airline says it appears that all aboard are dead. More than 100 bodies have been recovered. British aviation experts say the failure of the pilot to send a distress signal strongly suggests that a mid-air bomb blast caused the plane to fly.

0: my brother was had just won a diving medal. And my mom kept saying for the first couple of days, oh, maybe he survived because he knows how to dive. Like, maybe he's alive. And I kept thinking, oh, is that even a possibility? That just seems so far-fetched, given what we're seeing.
1: Many family members and friends of victims have gathered here to remember loved ones who died on that fateful Air India flight, Flight 182, a shocking tragedy that they will remember as the worst day of their lives. 40 years later, this is a special ceremony.

0: Sujata Berry lost her 16-year-old brother, Sharad, in the early morning hours of June 23, 1985. He was a passenger on Air India Flight 182. The plane had departed from Montreal and was heading to Delhi via London. It was cruising at 31,000 feet, just off the coast of Ireland, when a bomb packed in a suitcase exploded, plunging the aircraft into the frigid Atlantic.
1: It's kind of like you're trying to hold on to these fragments of your life and understanding your life is never going to be the same again.
0: All 329 people aboard were killed, including 268 Canadians. It was and remains the worst terrorist attack in Canadian history.
1: It took me a long time to create an image of a life that would bring me happiness.
0: 4 decades later, the grief remains inescapable.
2: The grief is always going to be there. I know that now. It's not going away. Like, this idea that the grief will dissipate over time and just disappear is a lie. The stuff you feel deeply, you will always remember, no matter what. So I think the...

I wish I could be less furious about it. I wish I could be less frustrated, because that makes it harder to grieve the way I would like to grieve. I would like to grieve by remembering him appropriately, the way we had, the fun times we had. You know, yes, it was a short life. Yes, it ended tragically and in an untimely way. But I wish I could just take the day off today and not show up at a memorial service. I wish I was just given the grace to do that. But no, I cannot, because if I did, I'm being complicit in the violence by not speaking out. I think that's the choice I made. I was the last to see Shahid. I dropped him at the airport. He was flying to India to join my sister on vacation. I remember a sense of foreboding as I kissed him goodbye, but I couldn't quite understand why. I cried all the way home. He was killed a few hours later. Days later, I flew to India to be with my sister Sudha. My parents went to Ireland to identify any remains that may belong to us, any tangible proof that Shahid was really gone. There was none. The sea had swallowed him forever. My parents returned empty-handed to Mumbai, hollow-eyed, a shell of their former selves. They never went back to being the vital, happy, and optimistic people who had embraced change and made such a happy and stable life for us kids. Our family broke that day, and we couldn't figure out how to put it back together.

0: For decades, Sujata has been wrestling with her grief over the death of her brother and the collapse of her family, trying to make her way from the intense pain that froze her in time to a life she could live. We're calling this episode All That Remains.
1: I mean, I remember the day he was born. It was in the monsoons. And, you know, my dad came to collect us so we could go take a look at him. And I remember the hospital was in the city. So we drove for about 20 minutes through pouring rain. And then we were taken up to the nursery. And my brother was behind a pane of glass. And we could just see his hairy little head because he came with a lot of hair. And, you know, we just sat there completely gobsmacked that this little thing was coming home with us. And right from the get-go, he became kind of the focus of our family because he was funny and charming and we all doted on him. I think for me, I don't remember being a baby, you know? I don't remember being the youngest. I always remember being in the middle between an older sister and a younger brother who was my pal. He was my sidekick in all things.

We came to Canada in 1980. Papa was already 50, but he chose to move across the world so that we could have a better future, better opportunities. When I turned 50, I remember thinking, good God, what possessed Papa to make a decision like that? Making such a bold move at that stage of life seems astonishing to me. My older sister Sula got an after-school job. My little brother Sharad and I became Lashki kids. We'd make chutney and cheese sandwiches and, you know, open up a bag of chips and sit down and watch after-school specials and

0: get caught up on all the shows that the kids our age already knew. So, you know, MASH and $6 Million Man, Bionic Woman, and what was the show with the two hillbillies in a car? Dukes of Hazzard. We had a lot of time to bond. And, you know, we were both sporty, so summers were spent by the condo pool, hanging out, riding our bikes. You know, we just had a lot of loose time together. Now, 40 years later, all that's left is me and Sudha. We were young adults when Chad was killed. His death has been the force that shaped our lives. We never recovered Chad's body, so we couldn't have a traditional cremation. But we wanted to follow the Hindu rituals for the dead, so we performed what is called a havan, a service where we provided offerings to our fire and asked for blessings for Chad's soul. Then Papa announced we'd be going to Haridwar, a holy site of pilgrimage on the banks of the Ganges River. My memory of that trip is different from my sister's, but we both remember how we felt. I remember being super annoyed by this whole expedition to Haridwar. I mean, as an adult, I have different feelings about it, but at the time, I remember being quite petulant about it. What do you remember about that?
1: I think I just accepted it because I guess I understood more of the traditions and the reason for it. 3 years between us makes a difference. What I remember is just all of the arrangements that had to be made, the travel arrangements and the tickets and who's going to get it and who is going to come to collect the money and how are we going to get there and who's going to arranged the car rental, and it was all very frenzied. So we flew to Delhi.
0: No,
1: we took the train.
0: We took the Rajdhani to Delhi. Then we were met with a taxi. And
1: I remember late at night, we arrived at Bade Mamaji's house.
0: No, we didn't stop.
1: No, we arrived late at night at their house, and the entire extended family was sitting in lawn chairs in the night outside waiting for us. Mm. And we met them, and again, there was the kind of, you know, kind of condolence meeting. And then from there, we took the car to Haridwar.
0: Right.
1: Yeah. So that trip was, there were some comic elements.
0: Astonishingly, I think it's the first time we laughed after the event.
1: Yeah. So it was also the first time we were alone as a family because we were just surrounded by, you know, lots of well-meaning people, but people you had to behave a certain way with. So this was the first time we could really just be ourselves. And the guy who was driving, his kind of MO was just to blare the horn continuously, whether there was an obstruction or not. So he just like literally his right hand was down the whole time, you know, and didn't matter whether there was a truck or a person or a cow or, you know, nobody. He was just on that thing continuously. And, you know, I think Papa tried to tell him to cool it and he just couldn't. That was his way he drove. And so the whole trip, we were just like with our hands up on our ears, just trying to like, when are we going to get there? You know, and then we stopped for a meal at a roadside dhaba. And so this little kid must have been like about 10 years old. Was working the oven, the clay oven. And, you know, we arrive and we're not his typical customers. And so he kind of started putting on the show. You know, he would get like the rotis and then, you know, first he was just putting them in the oven and then he started flipping them in the

0: air, and then he would like flip two in the air, and you know, and it was like a little circus thing. So that was our kind of like comic relief on the way to Haridwar.
1: Yeah, I remember that. And it also felt, it's weird, it felt, I felt a little guilty about laughing.
0: Yeah, but it was kind of unstoppable.
1: Yeah.
0: And then once we got there, I just remember the filth everywhere. And that part, you know, that sacred area where you can't even wear shoes and you have to go by the cuts. And it was just so awful. And I'm squeamish with dirt at the best of times. And I had to take my shoes off. And I felt so terrible. I can't describe it. It was just awful. I could feel like the squelchy mud. And
1: I remember asking Papa, how does this work again? Like, how are we going to find the right person?
0: And he said, we will.
1: We eventually found the right priest with the right scrolls that contained our family tree going back generations. Papa wanted to add Shard's name.
0: And I remember Papa saying to the priest, you know, it's now the end of our line because his brother didn't have children and his sisters had male children, but they wouldn't carry the Barry name. So Shard was the only kind of Barry descendant. So with his death, basically the line ends. So he said, you know, you're not going to have anybody else coming. You're not going to have anybody adding to this. Why don't you just give it to us? And they refuse. I mean, they always do. So they're there somewhere in Haridwar.
2: I'm in the pretty village of Ahaista on the southern shore of the Sheepshead Peninsula. It's a glorious spot. And here, there's a powerful memorial to a disaster that happened in June 1985 when terrorists blew up an Air India flight.
1: Around the second anniversary of Shard's death, I was really struggling. The whole family was. Canada's response or lack of response to the bombing added to our despair. The Irish, on the other hand, embraced us. Ireland unveiled a memorial to Air India Flight 182 a year after the crash. The site was the village of Ahaista, chosen because it was the closest land point to where our family members died. We went to Ireland hoping that being so close to the place where Shard died, seeing his name on the memorial, and seeing the way the Irish honored our dead would ease our despair. My mother wanted to take flowers because she wanted to do a prayer service for my brother at the memorial. We couldn't find a flower shop. We were going through all these little villages, so we kept saying, it's okay, Mom, you know, it's going to be fine. We can do a puja without it. It's fine, fine. We kept trying to pacify her. And eventually we stopped at kind of like a five-house little village main street. And my sister went to make reservations for our B&B that night. I was sitting in the driver's seat. Mom was in the back. And my dad decided to stretch his legs. So he, you know, I was walking along this little five-shop main street, and he sees a woman. There's nobody around. He sees this woman crossing the street, and he looks at her, and she's carrying flowers wrapped in a newspaper. So my dad catches up with her, and he says, excuse me, but we were wondering where we could buy some flowers. And she looks at my dad and she says, oh, I just cut these from my garden. I was just about to take them to the church. But why don't you take them? Because they'll be just as well used where you're going. Because everyone knew that if you were

0: in the vicinity and you were brown, you're more than likely to be going to the crash site for the memorial. And I just thought, that is the kindest public acknowledgement of what has happened to us. They've embraced the Air India tragedy in a way that Canada never really has, and I'm not sure if they ever will.
1: I've been studying grieving from the perspective of the brain, and over time I've thought, having to match up a world where we believe our loved one should be and the present reality where they have died, you could almost think of grieving as a form of learning.
0: Mary Frances O'Connor is an associate professor of psychology at the University of Arizona. She wrote a book called The Grieving Brain, The Surprising Science of How We Learn from Love and Loss. The audio is from a TEDx talk she gave at the University of Arizona.
1: So the question that has plagued me for much of my career is, why does grieving take so long? Why is it so hard to understand that this person is really gone and what that means for our life?
0: One of the hallmarks of this new existence in the early years of living with grief was the dissonance between my rational and my emotional senses. I knew and accepted that my brother was not coming back. But for years after his death, I felt like he may walk into the room to join me at any moment. It's like he was present, but just outside my peripheral vision. I always assumed that this dissonance was a response to never having seen my brother's body, a visual, tangible evidence of his death. I thought I was losing my mind. It turns out it was actually my brain.
1: Well, the brain is fascinating. We can actually listen to two streams of information at the same time, even when they can't both be true. I call this the gone but also everlasting theory. On the one hand, the brain has a memory system. It's got the hippocampus, and we may have a memory of being at the bedside when a loved one dies, or getting that awful phone call in the middle of the night, or being at a memorial or a funeral. We know the reality of what has happened. But we also have attachment neurobiology. And when we form a bond with someone, it comes with a deep belief. The belief that I will always be there for you, and you will always be there for me. And that is not something that goes away when someone dies.
0: Mary Frances O'Connor says our brains have to resolve dueling forces. We know our loved one is gone, but that same brain has created an everlasting bond. I wasn't going nuts. It makes sense that I couldn't shake the feeling that Shard was about to walk into the room, and we'd pick up where we left off, chutney and cheese sandwiches and six

That's the CBC's Sujata Berry. You're listening to All That Remains, a documentary about everlasting love and loss and the grief that binds them. This is Ideas. I'm Nala Ayed.

When, in the quiet moments, grief emerges like a ship through the fog. The British writer and scholar C.S. Lewis wrote about his own grief after the death of his wife, both the rational and emotional parts of it. In A Grief Observed, Lewis, who was a Christian, asked big questions of his faith and remarked on the never-ending cycle of pain. He wrote, "For in grief, nothing stays put. One keeps on emerging from a phase, but it always recurs, round and round. Everything repeats. Am I going in circles, or dare I hope I am on a spiral? But if a spiral, am I going up or down it? How often will it be for always? How often will the vast emptiness astonish me like a complete novelty and make me say, I never realize my loss till this moment? The same leg is cut off time after time.

I think it was about almost 20 years in. So by then I'd graduated. I've got my journalism job. I was doing okay. And then I was having this weird health issue where I was having really low energy. I was unable to get up easily. And I was always an early riser. I count as one of those crazy people that bounces out of bed in the morning at 6 without an alarm. And I was just struggling. And this was probably about 2 years after I finally moved out of my parents' place. That would have been in my mid-30s. And that was hard. It was hard to leave them. But I knew I had to do it for myself. And I think I imagined that when I left this home of sadness, that was also a place of great love for me, that it would mean I was going to be okay. But I think it led to me feeling very adrift. And so when I started having these health issues, I didn't connect the dots. And I went to the doctor and I got all these blood tests and they all came back normal. And on my third visit, the doctor, who was just about to go on her maternity leave, said to me, "Well, I think you should just consider that you might be depressed." And I said to her, "Well, isn't everyone?" And she just looked at me kind of nonplussed and then sent me packing. And I was just like, I was walking back to the office after my appointment and I was like, what the hell do I do with this? Like, okay, even if I am depressed, what does one do if you're depressed? Like, I don't know what this means. And I was really, really lucky that I had a colleague who is a good friend of mine who had seen me going to these various medical appointments and asked me when I returned, what did the doctor say? And I told this colleague of mine what the doctor said. And she came back with a phone number for a therapist and said, drop everything and make this call now. And she kind of stood by my desk while I did it. And I made my first appointment. And that's how I finally started unpacking all this hurt and grief that had been really shaping my life unconsciously and allowed me to make some intentional choices about the life I wanted to create for myself, which I didn't realize was an option for me.

0: experience that it's hard to imagine that from the brain's perspective, it is seen as any other form of emotional trauma, such that there really isn't any specific area of the brain that deals with grief. Instead, our brain has a survival instinct that when trauma is experienced, it's experienced as a threat, literally a threat to our survival, which is really kind of astounding to think of it. From that standpoint, we are evolutionarily hardwired to respond to threats to our survival. So it's one of the reasons why when we're having the very personal experience of profound grief, that at times we feel like our life is literally threatened or our life is ending in some way and that we can't go on, because that's the signals we're getting from our brain. I'm Lisa Shulman. I'm a professor of neurology at the University of Maryland School of Medicine. I wrote the book Before and After Loss, A Neurologist's Perspective on Loss, Grief, and Our Brain.
1: Often when people are grieving, they seem to experience a second loss as they start losing some of the memories of whatever they're grieving, whether it's the person, how the person smelled, or the way they laugh. What is happening in these memory lapses?
0: Well, again, you know, it's a clever survival mechanism. You know, when people experience inability to remember disturbing memories, it's actually a rather clever brain adaptation. The brain perceives that we're not ready to experience the full level of the loss, and literally suppresses a lot of disturbing memories and emotions. And then we need to do very active, proactive work in order to surface those memories again, because that's really the engine for healing and especially for post-traumatic growth.
1: Professor Shulman says these daily reminders and our emotional responses to them in a way weaponize the brain against us. The repetition of these reminders and feelings strengthens the amygdala, the brain's fear center. That strengthening then weakens the connection to cognitive centers.
0: You know, one of the things that happens when we experience grief is that the stress response goes from being a short-term acute response to a chronic stress response. In other words, a lot of the stress reactions in our normal routine life are things that pass over and are resolved in a fairly reasonably short-term way. But grief, the loss of a loved one, isn't resolved that way. And so we continue in our lives to continually experience reminders, triggers, if you will, that each time again triggers this survival stress response. Over time, this results in the part of the brain that is vigilant for threat, which is the amygdala. Some people have called it a smoke alarm. It actually causes the amygdala to be strengthened, and even larger in volume over time as it's being strengthened and its neural connections are being strengthened. Whereas the parts of the brain that are capable, the advanced brain that's capable of reasoning and judgment, and that might allow us to be calmer at times, those connections are being weakened. Over time, this results in a vicious cycle where the anxiety and the vigilance that's caused by the amygdala just keeps on increasing, and it's a very difficult cycle to escape from.
2: My name is Robert Niemeyer, and I'm a clinical psychologist who directs the Portland Institute for Loss and Transition, a global training institute for grief therapy. Prolonged grief, according to the World Health Organization,

0: Organization and also the American Psychiatric Association refers to a form of mourning, of grieving, of pining for a loved one, where the prominent symptom is really that of a preoccupation with that person's absence in our lives, a kind of persistent yearning for their physical presence once more. And so associated with that then could be a whole gamut of negative emotion in terms of a sense of hopelessness, of despair, acute anxiety, especially separation anxiety in connection with the one who has died. Often there's a very depressive tone to it. And so in this way, we're really talking about a persistent state in which our world grows smaller and more painful in a way that rather than, you know, experiencing some alleviation across time, may even worsen or remain almost in a fixed state.
1: I think that for me and my sister, we kind of had an unspoken pact that we were going to do whatever we could never to hurt our parents again, like whatever was within our control and sometimes stuff that wasn't in our control. And so, you know, we made choices that would make them feel safe, even though we couldn't protect them from the worst thing that they'd already experienced. The loss of my brother kind of broke my parents. I mean, their kids were their world, and this destroyed them. They were never the same people again.
0: There are a number of circumstances that can contribute to this outcome. The way in which people die, we know that, for example, violent and sudden deaths tend to be associated with higher levels of prolonged grief than do natural deaths that are we approach with anticipation, as in the course of a kind of illness that grows more grave across time. We know, too, that when the losses arrive too early in the lifespan, when we lose a young person, a child most particularly, then the grief can be especially likely to move in this more almost a fixed state direction. And there are features of us as bereaved people that also can contribute to this. If we have a sense, for example, of having invested enormously in a given relationship, maybe especially against a backdrop of having experienced other significant losses, so that this becomes a very security-enhancing bond of a unique kind in our lives, in which we have few other people who might step into a role of feeling close and supportive to us that we allow to get close, then, of course, the dependency in that relationship can also contribute to the anguish and the duration of the pain that we suffer afterward. So there are a variety of circumstances, as well as sort of internal states of being in our own history, that can lead us more into this difficult path.

0: I think when Shard died was the start of our friendship.
1: Well, also, I think that marked a time when we realize we're the only ones there for each other. And now, with the loss of our parents, I think that's accentuated even more, you know.
0: But
1: It's we're the last of the Mohicans.
0: I also feel like in some ways, and I don't think we've really talked about this, but I feel like we kind of made an unspoken pact because we've never really talked about it in terms of trying to do whatever was within our capacity to do to never really cause our parents any grief or pain.
1: Yeah, I think for me, it also marked a kind of, I always felt kind of responsible for things. And I think after Shara died,

0: kind of felt like I couldn't rely on my parents to be kind of in charge of things anymore, that I had to be in charge. And so that meant everything, you know, in terms of how we lived and finances and arranging the, you know, if there was a breakdown of an appliance or, you know, whatever, it was everything all encompassing. And that just intensified with time. And so I think Sherrod's death was that inflection point where, you know, my parents went from running the family to me.
1: So how did you cope with your grief?
0: I don't think I did.
1: I don't think you did either.
0: I just suppressed it. I just dealt with the next thing I had to do, and I kept doing it. And I kept doing it really until Mom died, because there was always the next thing to do. And I had to keep doing it. But I know that. I don't think you think I know that, but I do.
1: It's good to hear you say it, though.
0: As you said, it's sort of the realization that the things that you've put at the center of your life and focus of your energy, that those people for whom you have gone through all of this stuff are no longer there. And so then you have to think about, well, does your life have any meaning without that? It's something I'm still struggling with.
1: Yeah. I think what you went through after Mom died 4 years ago, almost 4 years ago now, was something I went through sort of in the early 2000s. And so part of the therapy I went through at the time was to try and figure out how to address this immense grief we've been living through. And I think over time, my relationship with grief has changed. I think I tried doing what you did for a long time, like till the depression hit, which is you compartmentalize it and you just move forward. But as someone I recently spoke to said, it's a bit like a bump in the carpet. You're constantly tripping over it.
0: Mm-hmm.
1: And at some point you have to pick up the carpet and get rid of the bump, but you never really do. I mean, one of the trigger points for the eruptions I have around grief, like other than, you know, the fact that there was a flawed investigation, sort of a verdict that was less than satisfactory.
0: That's not apart from it. That really augmented it and still does.
1: I agree. So these were flashpoints where it became more acute, where the grief became kind of unbearable. But I found like after all those big events, like, you know, leading up to Prime Minister Harper's apology 25 years later, I find the memorial days still unpredictable when it comes to grief. Like some years I'm raging, like ready to explode. And then some years it's like, I just want to get through it. And then some years I'm really resentful because I don't want to be at a memorial service. I want to be doing something else to remember Sherrod.
0: You know, initially people would get together with the idea of having strength in numbers to ask for justice. But as time went on, it became apparent that justice was never coming. And here, I mean, we can go through all of the missteps, the botched investigation, the loss of evidence, the failure of airport controls, the fight between CSIS and the RCMP, the lack of prosecuting people who were

involved. The people who were prosecuted eventually weren't even the masterminds. The interventions of people who thought that they were delivering justice in India by, taking matters in their own hands. All of this just meant that there was never the right people were never brought to justice. And what really, really rankles is the fact that it's still not really even in the Canadian consciousness. People don't think of it as a Canadian tragedy. So for an immigrant community, it reinforces your otherness in a very practical way.

This year marked the 40th anniversary of the Air India bombing and of Sharad's death. It was special because it was just the two of us, Sudha and me. I feel lucky that we had a few moments to pray for Sharad together.

0: had been fretting for the last few years. Because, you know, people who've met me after Shard often don't know that I had a brother. And sometimes when people find out, they say, oh my God, we're so sorry. We had no idea. But I realized that I have nothing of Shard in the house, like no visible signs of him in my home.
1: You have his picture.
0: I just put up that picture. Until earlier this year, there was nothing of Shard in the house.
1: I have everything.
0: I know. And I realized part of my dilemma was, you know, how we have that last photo of Shard from the family portrait. Yeah, that was the last photo we have of him.
1: From our parents' 25th anniversary party.
0: Which is everywhere. And I didn't want that photo.
1: So that was the 1st of May. Mm-hmm. His birthday was the 7th of June. Mm-hmm. He got his driving license somewhere shortly after that. Mm-hmm. And the crash was on the 23rd of June, all in 1985.
0: Yeah. But for me, I couldn't bear to put that photo up. So it's taken me almost 40 years to decide. When I thought about why didn't I do it before, I don't think I was ready. I don't think I could bear the daily reminder. And so it took me a long time to think about, well, what photo do I want? And what would make me happy to see all the time? We have this photo of the two of us, and it was taken at the end of a night when we'd gone to attend a wedding, and we'd been running around, hopped on pop the whole evening, and you know, I'm wearing Mary Janes and one of the buckles is broken. We look like hooligans. And the family photographer was a friend of ours, and so he had put these flower garlands around us and told us to pose for a photo because he was going to take a photo for posterity. And there we are, standing there with my hand slightly over my brother's hand. I'm standing a bit above him, and we're both looking like complete rascals. And I just love that photo because it encapsulates our relationship. There was a protectiveness, a fun, kind of a joy in each other's company that I have failed to have with anybody else in my life, frankly. And, you know, I think that photo encapsulates the essence of the

relationship I had with my brother. So I finally put up that photo earlier this year. And I have to say, it brings me great joy. Like, I don't feel sad when I see it. I feel like it's a good reminder of what we had.

And that was All That Remains, from contributor Sujata Berry. This episode of Ideas was produced by Naheed Mustafa. Our web producer is Lisa Ayuso. Technical producers Danielle Duval and Emily Chiarvasio. The senior producer is Nikola Lukšić. Greg Kelly is the executive producer of Ideas.

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1: This is World Report. Good morning. I'm Marcia Young. The G7 Leaders Summit is wrapping up today. Their focus has been on global conflicts, but Canadian officials, including the Prime Minister, have been talking trade with their U.S. counterparts. Kate McKenna is traveling with the PM.
2: He had asked me about it on China.
3: Prime Minister Mark Carney explained this morning why he was heard on a hot microphone telling U.S. President Donald Trump about an agreement with China that allows a small number of Chinese electric vehicles into Canada at a lower tariff rate. The deal has been panned by American officials.
2: I'm not surprised that the President of the United States doesn't follow every detail of every agreement that Canada has.
3: Carney defended not landing a bilateral meeting with Trump. Only one G7 country got a formal sit-down with the U.S. President, and that was the host, French President Emmanuel Macron.
2: I wouldn't take a big message from that. I had 7 or 8 discussions with President Trump over the course of the last 36 hours. I'll have more today, a wide range of subjects from the economy, relations, his birthday, artificial intelligence, Ukraine, obviously Iran.
3: On Iran, Carney says he's seen the deal and he supports it. He says it may have prompted the U.S. to shift some of their focus to the war in Ukraine.
2: Yes, there are risks. The accord has to be put into place. But the very fact of it and the fact that so many countries were involved in its development and are vested in its development does create

0: knock-on effects, positive knock-on effects.
1: There's not expected to be a formal communique published by the leaders after this G7, but they have been issuing individual statements, including one on geopolitical issues, calling for the diversification of energy supply routes to be sped up and welcoming the potential for Canada to deliver more energy worldwide. The Prime Minister is expected to fly back to Ottawa this evening. Kate McKenna, CBC News, Evian Le Bain, France.
2: In Lebanon. This woman says she and her family have become like nomads. They are in a southern district of Tyre. Israel has launched repeated strikes on Iran-backed Hezbollah militants in the region. That fighting is a sticking point in the ceasefire between the U.S. and Iran. U.S. President Donald Trump says he is not happy with Israel's leadership.
3: I've had a great relationship with Bibi, but now Bibi has to be more responsible with respect to Lebanon. Lebanon used to be a great country. It was a country where you had professors, doctors, lawyers. The great intellect was in Lebanon. Now it's just, it's terrible. I would say of all countries, they've been treated the worst.
2: Iran's foreign minister says any peace deal with the U.S. would need to include the withdrawal of Israeli troops in Lebanon. Israel has already rejected that idea. The United Nations Secretary General has made a rare trip to Haiti. Part of his visit is meant to focus on the problem of street gangs. Officials say they have taken over much of the country's capital. The CBC's Paul Hunter is among a handful of journalists invited on the visit. He has more from Port-au-Prince.
4: On board a United Nations helicopter bound for one of the most dangerous cities on Earth, CBC News was invited to travel with UN Secretary General Antonio Guterres yesterday for a one-day trip into Haiti's capital, Port-au-Prince. On the streets of the city, it's a shambles. After years of gang warfare, leaving countless Haitians displaced and living in fear of kidnappings, killings, and sexual assault by gang members, it is all but lawless. We travel the streets in heavily armored vehicles.
5: Secretary General, what do you make of what you've seen so far?
4: The reason for the trip by Guterres was twofold. To remind the world that Haiti's needs remain massive, but as well for him to meet personally with the first soldiers in the latest multinational force aimed at turning things around here. The Gang Suppression Force, funded in part by Canada. It's led by soldiers from Chad with a handful of other nations assisting. Unlike previous such efforts, this force is empowered to take on the gangs directly. Guterres told CBC News the work ahead is daunting, but
6: I believe that for the first time we have enough strength, enough capacity, and the adequate doctrine to be able to defeat the gangs and to be able to hope, to offer hope to the people of Haiti.
4: Even as, for now, Haitians wait and wonder, can anything ever change here? Paul Hunter, CBC News, Port-au-Prince.
2: Some Canadians make a deeply personal choice for the end of their lives. Medical assistance in dying became legal 10 years ago. The framework is facing one of its biggest tests yet. A parliamentary committee wants to indefinitely pause plans to expand MAID to people with mental health illnesses. Tashauna Reid has the latest on the debate about who can access MAID.
7: It's a compassionate way that some people choose to end their lives.
8: It's been a decade since the government passed Bill C-14, making it legal for doctors to help a person with a terminal illness end their life. Between 2016 and 2024, more than 76,000 people received assistance in dying, the majority diagnosed with terminal cancer. Helen Long is the CEO of Dying with Dignity Canada. She says they are focused on educating the public.
7: But many people still believe that someone else is able to make a MAID decision for you, and that's not a fact.
8: In recent years, a major point of contention, expanding eligibility for MAID to people who solely have a mental health illness.
9: At times, okay, it was really, really bad.
8: Professor and psychologist Georgia Vrakis in Quebec City has struggled for two decades with depression and bipolar 2 disorder.
9: You know, when people say they want to die, well, I've been through that, and I called the help phone line, you know.
8: She was able to find help and has previously shared her testimony to government. Vrakis isn't opposed to MAID for other illnesses, but believes governments need to provide better social supports and access to mental health services.
9: If we offer this to mentally ill people, the message we're giving is that, well, you're disposable.
8: A special committee of MPs and senators has recommended the government indefinitely exclude

0: exclude people from accessing MAID for mental health and amend the criminal code, saying the current Canadian health and legal system is not equipped to respond to the expansion of MAID. Tashauna Reed, CBC News, Toronto.
1: We'll learn more today about the Titan submersible disaster. Canada's Transportation Safety Board is releasing its final report on the vessel. It imploded underwater near Newfoundland and Labrador nearly 3 years ago. All five people inside were killed. They were on a dive to see the wreck of the Titanic. The TSB's report will include a series of recommendations. A similar U.S. investigation last year found problems with Titan's engineering and testing. Yearbooks at two Canadian high schools have been recalled. It's over hateful and anti-Semitic messages. Some students wrote coded phrases in quotes. As Sabrina Fabian explains, there are now questions about how those books ever made it to print.
2: This belief that it flew by the committee and was in the book.
3: Nellie Spoker's son attends West Bedford High School, where a graduating student's yearbook quote is anti-Semitic, denying the Holocaust.
2: It pains to see the rise and the ease that those words are being used and without kind of thinking of consequences.
3: Spoker's grandparents were Holocaust survivors. The yearbook entry features a coded meme used to deny the scope of the Holocaust. It dismisses the figure 6 million, the documented number of Jews murdered, then offers a number 20 times smaller. Dorota Glowacka is a Holocaust and genocide scholar. She says the number referenced by the teen first surfaced in the 1950s and was popularized again in the 80s. Today, it's used online by Holocaust deniers.
4: I hear ignorance of which perhaps the student and maybe even the teachers are not quite aware of the harmful impact of such ignorant statements.
3: It's not an isolated incident. A Toronto high school student included a coded neo-Nazi message in their yearbook. Andre Obler is the CEO of the Online Hate Prevention Institute. He says the students are probably hoping the messages will fly under the radar.
5: The sorts of content that they've been reproducing in the yearbooks is coming from internet memes, things that have gone viral that in the last few years have becoming increasingly common.
3: The yearbooks in Halifax and Toronto have been reprinted without the quotes. Both principals apologized but didn't offer an explanation as to how the phrases slipped through undetected. Sabrina Fabian, CBC News, Halifax.
1: This is the most read story at cbcnews.ca on our main page. You can read more about it there. That is the latest national and international news from World Report. I'm Marcia Young.

0: Hi, everyone. I'm Jamie Poisson, and you are listening to Front Burner, CBC's daily news podcast on CBC Radio 1 and Sirius XM. We are available wherever you get your podcasts or on YouTube. That's where you'll find our full episodes every morning, Monday to Friday. Hey, everybody. I'm Jamie Poisson. Today on the show, Francis Farrell is back. He's a reporter with the Kyiv Independent in Ukraine and recently took this harrowing journey alongside a group of Ukrainian soldiers into what they describe as the Russian kill zone. They traveled by foot down a long, long road, absolutely swarmed by drones, littered with shell casings and bombed out vehicles. His documentary paints this really stark and dystopian picture of a war that is at once both futuristic and primitive. So we're going to talk about that and also the broader conflict as Ukraine's President Volodymyr Zelensky meets in France for the G7, hoping to revive stalled peace talks. Francis, welcome back to the show. It's great to have you.
1: Hi, Jamie. Good to be here.
0: So before we get to the bigger picture stuff, I do want to talk to you about your latest visit close to the front lines. You've done some incredible reporting. And just where did you go and where did you stop?
1: Thank you. So we visited on our last trip a few different locations in Donetsk region, which is this eastern region that is the most

0: most contested and consistently the hotspot of the fighting, and also the region that Russia keeps demanding Ukraine hands over in peace talks. But Ukraine is still fighting. They're still holding about a fifth of that region. And most importantly, what they are still holding includes the so-called fortress belt of cities. These are four industrial cities that are very close together. And together, you know, they're all very fortified, and Russia hasn't been able to take them for years and years of war. But what they have done is they have now reached the southernmost of those cities.
1: At the top of this hill now, the outskirts of the city of Konstantinivka, which is basically now not only contested inside, but slowly surrounded on three sides by Russian forces, as they often do when attacking the city. What that means is that the closer that you get, the logistics gets more and more deadly.
0: And so it wasn't safe enough to actually visit that city anymore. But what we did do is try and get as close as we can down the main highway that connects all of these cities. But as you get closer to the very front line, you know, the line of contact where the two sides are divided, that's where you see the kill zone, as they say, get more and more dangerous. More and more drones are in the air, and moving around by vehicle quickly becomes impossible, or you know, suicidally dangerous.
2: Right.
0: And we walked from the third city, Druzhkivka, about 10 kilometers in one direction and 10 kilometers back, to basically show as viscerally as possible what this kill zone really looks and feels and sounds like, and who are the people still working and fighting inside it.

0: Why would moving in a vehicle be suicidally dangerous, but walking wouldn't be necessarily, or less dangerous, I guess?
1: Sure. I mean, vehicles, they're big. They're difficult to hide when they move. They have to go on certain logistics routes, like the main roads, and they attract attention, and they're a priority target because they're likely to have several soldiers inside them, maybe some ammunition, drones, important equipment. And so they're the things that are spotted quickly and targeted often, you know, with several drones striking them at once. And this goes for both sides. For both sides, coming closer to than about 5 kilometers from the front line in a vehicle usually doesn't end well. And in place of vehicles, a lot of these ground robots, unmanned ground vehicles, have been used. They're smaller. They don't have such big thermal signatures, and they can still carry a lot of supplies for logistic runs. But even they are being destroyed more and more. So strangely, now we go all the way back to the Stone Age, and we're entering this kind of strange Mad Max world where, on one hand, we have killer drones, we have robots along the ground, but on the other hand, people are still now just forced to do all the work themselves with their hands and their feet and their human strength. We saw kind of people just on foot carrying supplies themselves, sometimes on trolleys, because if you're on foot, you're less visible, you're less of a target, and if there is a reported drone in the air, it's actually quite easy to just pop into some bushes, stay still, and if you don't do anything stupid, you won't be spotted.
0: And there's also this netting, right, over top of the road that you walk down, and it's kind of hard to describe what it looks like, but it's basically this netting that looks like spider webs covering the road for miles and miles and miles. What does the netting do?
1: The netting is being put up all over the country in areas near the front line. These are designed to protect the main logistics routes of the military. You know, roads that are also used by civilians as well. Any roads that travel near the front line, because these are priority targets for Russian drones. There is an anticipation that, you know, if Russian forces advance, or, you know, they get their

drones to fly further, then the areas further in the rear could come under attack from these drones. But the closer you get, when you get into the range of these first-person view drones, so these are the small ones that cost only about $400. They're very expendable. Both sides use tens of thousands of them per day. That's the time when you really want that basic netting above your head to to protect yourself. And you know, if we look back a few years, a lot of vehicles, they were being fitted with these big jamming devices on their roofs, these big electronic warfare devices which jam the radio signal of the drones. But over the last year and a half, both sides have started using fiber optic drones, which let out a long, very thin cable of fiber optic behind them. And those, because they have a physical connection to the pilot, are completely unjammable. And that's why Ukraine started building these nets, which, you know, are really just huge tunnels of like fishing net style barriers to just have that physical barrier so that even a fiber optic drone cannot make it through. Of course, you can put a hole in the nets, you can find the entrances, they're not a perfect kind of protection, but it does go a long way.

0: like for you to constantly see these Russian drones flying around? Like, are you always looking up? Are you always feeling like you're on edge?
1: Yeah, well, I think what was interesting about doing this on foot was that we kind of experienced what it was like for a Ukrainian foot soldier, for example, mm-hmm. to walk to positions. And we met soldiers who were on their way out as well. And you just understand how dangerous this journey is, how you just always have to keep your eyes and ears out for something in the sky. By the time we got to the end, which was maybe about 3 kilometers away from the city of Kostyantynivka, where we turned around, you know, there was something in the air around us basically constantly.
2: And that sound is the successful shooting down of an FPV. But you see, there seems to be more in the air. That one was getting very close to where we are now. Difficult to see what it's looking at. Just the closer you get, like every 100 meters, just gets more and more of them.
1: And then you have to think about, you know, what kind of sound does that drone or that drone make? Is it friendly or foe? You know, you have a lot of cases of friendly fire because, you know, if there's a drone above you, you just want to shoot it down. You don't know if it's friendly or an enemy drone.
0: Right.
1: And it just, you know, puts you in a position where you're just like constantly listening. You're constantly twitching. You're constantly hiding. And that is basically the environment that anyone who's fighting, you know, deep in this kill zone is living on a daily basis.
0: And these soldiers, they are trying to shoot them down. I was really interested to see in your doc that, like, they're using automatic rifles, what look like automatic rifles to me, but also just like shotgun.
1: Yeah. So some soldiers, it's funny, some prefer the automatic rifle because they have a bit more ammunition and they're used to using them more. Logically, a shotgun, if it's a quality, like semi-automatic shotgun or a pump action, then that makes sense if you've learned how to use it because it spreads the round a little bit and it's easier to shoot down a flying, moving target. Some soldiers are better shots than others, but the most important thing is to have quantity. So that's why along the road, and we stopped to meet a few of them, there were these small groups whose job it is to just stand guard, wait for signals of Russian drones heading down the road, and just try and shoot them down. There's at the moment, it seems like a primitive solution. You would think, okay, maybe there should be some kind of, you know, automatic high-tech turret that could be shooting them down. And we know that both sides are working on that kind of solution, but even that, you know, is going to have its disadvantages. It's going to be expensive. So once again, it comes down to human beings, basic weapons, and their aim to kinetically bring these drones down.
0: Yeah. You know, the other thing which I think surprised me was that there are also people living along

0: and you're this road to, there's this one moment where you just get passed by someone on a bicycle. And just, can you tell me more about just the ordinary Ukrainians that you met? How are they surviving? What is life like for them in this kind of environment?
1: Yeah, sure. I mean, civilians that are hanging on till the very end in frontline areas, it's not a new thing. It's something, you know, people that we meet basically all the time in our trips to frontline cities, even cities that are, you know, almost surrounded by the Russians, or even cities where there's no semblance of civilization left. It's easy from an outside perspective, I think, to say, you know, why don't they leave? And that is the question that we ask them, of course. The answer is always a strange, sometimes, you know, ambiguous combination of things. You know, it's definitely a very small proportion of the original population that's still hanging on. But, you know, Ukraine's benefits and support for internally displaced persons is notoriously insufficient. Some people, you know, might be more on the pro-Russian side. I've heard funny stories about how they think that it's the Ukrainian soldiers that are destroying their own city, even though Russia is attacking. But more than anything, it's two things. It's people's just intense connection and holding on to their home, their land. I often hear that their relatives are buried here. They're not going to leave. But often, you know, as the front line approaches, it's also that they just lose connection to reality. They just really get used to this kind of war-torn hellscape. They have enough humanitarian aid, enough water and food kind of stocked away, and they just kind of continue living in this frozen limbo state where it just gets worse and worse and worse, but they never feel the momentum to actually leave.

0: You mentioned before that you would encounter soldiers that had come up from their positions on the front line. And I think they're spending a long time there, like months at a time. And just what would the fighting look like just right on the front line? And how does it kind of differ to the fighting that you were witnessing close to the front line walking up this highway?
1: Yeah, so I think like even if you go back 2 years, let alone, you know, the first years of the war, the fighting in Ukraine was very often compared to like World War One. Like you had long lines of trenches manned by infantry on both sides and no man's land in between. And it was just like World War One, but with drones. Mm-hmm. Now that's changing because Ukraine has a really dire shortage of manpower, and that's especially felt in the infantry because they're doing the hardest, deadliest job, and no one really wants to go there. So these are forcefully mobilized people. These are often older people who don't really have, you know, many other options in the military. And there's less and less of them, and that's why they have to stay longer. They struggle to replenish and rotate themselves. But another big part of that equation is the fact that it's just getting so deadly to even survive on those infantry positions. And it's now less of a continuous, like World War One style, trench line and more of just a scattered series of, you know, holes here, a dugout here, a basement there with one or two people, in each of them. And it's an incredibly deadly journey through the worst of that kill zone where drones are hunting you from all directions. So now you can hear a few different drones in the air. Where you could be stepping on a mine, there's artillery working. And once you're there, it's difficult to even do the fighting because once again, if you stick your head out of that hole that you're in, if you show yourself to try and fight off the enemy, then you make yourself immediately a target for all the drones in the sky. And so that's why, you know, those two factors together are the reason why infantry are now spending more and more time on the front line. And I've just seen this kind of develop as time has passed, you know, even a year ago,

0: 2 years ago, it was like a big deal to spend 2 months on the front line. Then it became, 3 months. You heard stories of then 6 months. And now you hear more and more stories of 200, 300 days plus, sometimes even over a year. And so
1: Oh
0: one
1: my
0: of the
1: God.
0: infantrymen that we met, he was out there for about 100 days. It was just so surreal that we think back to the really difficult winter that Ukraine had, and he went out to his infantry position in Konstantinivka back then. And so when he finally walked out, winter had gone to spring and then to summer, and he was still in his winter, his warm winter clothes.
1: I think I know who you're talking about. I mean, he's an older guy too. He was one of these. He looked like, I mean, I don't know, but he looked certainly over 50, maybe 60.
0: Well, 60 is the age when you're no longer eligible. You can retire from the military and you won't get mobilized. But yeah, he was in his 50s. I think he was 53 or 55 or something. But when you've spent that long in those conditions, you grow your beard and everything. He certainly did look even older. And that's the face of the people holding the front line in many cases. And these are people who probably are not ideal physically, maybe not mentally. It doesn't seem fair that this burden is being put on them, but they are even more so because of that heroes, because they're just accepting that this is their job now. If they don't stop Russia here, they'll go forward to their home. And a lot of them just accept it and just keep fighting.
1: Can you tell me more about that? Like their morale in general? Like how would you describe it?
0: I mean, I think morale is a difficult thing to kind of generalize on, because it really depends on everyone's individual situation. Like, have they been fighting since the beginning of the full-scale war, or have they been avoiding it and they only just got mobilized? Are they fighting, as I mentioned, in the infantry, or are they a drone pilot, or are they, in a safe place a bit further back? It really depends on a lot of those things, but of course there are universal things that come up. People are tired, people are burnt out, people want to go home. And it's actually one of the things that the defense ministry is trying to fix with some, new systems of contracts and terms of service.
1: That was part of my conversation with Frances Farrell, a reporter at the Kyiv Independent. If you want to listen to the full episode, you can find Front Burner wherever you get your podcasts or on YouTube. I'm Jamie Poisson. Thank you so much for listening.

0: Good morning. I'm Rebecca Zandberg, and you're listening to Ottawa Morning. It is Wednesday, June 17th. Right now in the city, it's mostly cloudy and 13 degrees. Our high today is 24. Likely to see some showers through the day, maybe a thunderstorm, and then cloudy tonight. Again, chance of showers in the evening as well and overnight. A high low of 15 degrees, and then tomorrow, chance of showers and a high of 23. David Giroux joins us now from the CBC Ottawa Newsroom. Good morning.
1: Good morning, Rebecca. A new pilot program would see the city provide funding for extreme weather preparation to deal with things like tornadoes and flooding. Community organizations can apply for up to $50,000 through the program to make plans, train volunteers, and purchase equipment. John Crump is the president of the Glebe Community Association. He says his group could benefit from that funding.
2: The city has taken some good steps in the last couple of years to start to recognize the impact that climate change has in urban areas and how vulnerable we are. We've seen more windstorms in the last few years. The derecho obviously comes to mind. And these things are not as predictable as they used to be.
1: Crump says his community's main concerns are flooding and heat waves. Councillors will decide whether to move forward with the project at a council meeting next week. A residential service home near Overbrook is closing at the end of September. Edgewood Care Center offers housing to mentally and physically challenged adults. Owners told residents the building needs extensive repairs and a new buy.

0: we will allow to preserve these buildings, so to do a renovation, a major renovation, to bring them up to our Class A standards.
1: Kusanova Bashda says the program will extend the life of long-term care homes by up to 20 years through renovation instead of full redevelopment. She says the renovations will also bring the homes up to the province's Class A standards. The Parole Board of Canada has rejected Jacob Hogard's bid for full parole. They say the former Headley frontman requires professional supervision. Instead, the board granted Hogard 6 months of day parole at a halfway house. The 41-year-old singer is serving a 5-year prison sentence. He was found guilty in June 2022 of sexual assault causing bodily harm against an Ottawa woman. Hogard was acquitted of charges related to a teenage fan. First Nations leaders are responding cautiously to a new bill that would protect drinking water in First Nations. The federal government tabled Bill C-37 yesterday. It's similar to a bill introduced back in 2023, but that one died when the last election was called. Some First Nation leaders say they're worried that new bill will soften some of the protections promised in the last version. The government says this bill builds on the previous legislation dating back to 2015, which was developed through direct engagement with First Nations. There are 27 communities in Ontario with long-term drinking water advisories. And Rebecca, Ottawa Charges, Rebecca Leslie took home some hardware at the PWHL Awards in Detroit last night. The Ottawa-born forward was the recipient of the Hockey for All Award as the player who made the greatest impact in their community during the season. When not on the ice, Leslie was giving back to girls' hockey teams right across our city. A donation of $10,000 will be given to a charity of Leslie's choice as part of the award. And all more news in about half an hour.
2: And thank goodness she's staying in Ottawa. She's one of the players that will be here. And I know you you have something you want to share that you were a little bit disappointed about.
1: Yeah, my 5-year-old son, Mathieu, graduated from kindergarten yesterday.
2: Oh, and, congratulations, Mathieu.
1: He's very excited about that. But this year, they decided at his school not to have a graduation ceremony. And I know that probably sounds a little bit silly, of course, for people have 5-year-olds do that. But I mean, all the grandparents and parents love to go and see the kids do their little march to the gymnasium and stuff. But they said that it was because of budget cuts. And I was just wondering if that is just now a thing, if they're just not going to have those kindergarten graduations. That's in the French public board. So I'd be interested to know if that's just affected that board or if that's just becoming, you know, standard, I guess.
2: Okay, reach out. Ottawans, let us know if you've also received a similar email. You can do so, ottawamorning@cbc.ca. David, thank you very much for this.
1: Thank you.
2: As David Giroux from the CBC Ottawa Newsroom. Marcia Young, host of World Report, joins us now as well. Good morning.
3: Hi, good morning. Poor David. You know, I know that feeling. I remember when my 5-year-old graduated from maternelle, and I was thinking to myself, you know what? This is so silly. Then
2: until you have one.
3: And then my second 5-year-old did not get the graduation. Now she's in grade 7. And we were just having a discussion about how she wished that she'd had the graduation in maternelle, that she didn't.
2: She's still resentful to this day.
3: But here's the funny thing. I think I notice a difference between the child who had been celebrated early for their accomplishment and the child who was just allowed to sort of like pass through, like get on going.
2: What's the difference?
3: I think the child who was celebrated for this early accomplishment is much more into accomplishments and marking them.
2: And celebrations.
3: Somewhat. Yeah. So I think it got an early start to
2: interesting
3: this academic life. This is just my theory and a sample of two.
2: Yeah. But it's a small one.
3: It's a small study. But I think I noticed that in my family for sure. So I think I am on the side of tiny caps and gowns and all the parents cheering on graduation from, you know, the first couple of years of school.
2: Yeah, well, we'll see if other people have thoughts on all of this.
3: Yeah.
2: It's interesting. Okay, what are you working on today?
3: All right, so we're talking about what will be happening in Parliament today. So there is, you know, people who with mental illnesses who have wanted access to MAID, medical assistance in dying. Now, a parliamentary committee wants to pause any expansion of MAID to people with mental illnesses. We're following that story for you all day today. Blue Dot Fever is hurting the music industry. It's not an actual illness. Now, blue dots are what you see when you go to buy seats in a stadium, and those seats would be empty, so they're blue. Those are unsold seats.

0: Well, these unsold seats are forcing lots of artists to cancel their tours. We're going to have the story for you on what all of that means for the music industry and the artists. So all that and more. Top of the clock.
1: All right, Marcia, thank you very much for this.
0: You're welcome.
1: That's Marcia Young, host of World Report. And it is 5:38 and it's time for the Business Digest with Megan Reed.
2: The Canadian Real Estate Association says sales activity was up 5.5% in May compared to April of this year. Good news for a market that has been struggling. Sherry Cooper, chief economist at the Dominion Lending Center, points out that it shows meaningful upward momentum for the first time in 2026. And while the results were broad-based, the increase was driven disproportionately by Ontario. More good news? Cooper says that these numbers are positive for the Canadian economy as a whole.
3: The combination of the end of the war in Iran, should that be the case, and the good news that we've seen in May, I think bodes well, because if the inflation fear is gone once oil prices decline, that's good news in terms of mortgage rates as well.
2: The national average price of a home sold in May was just over $702,000, making it the highest national average price in 2 years and the first time the figure has topped the $700,000 mark in 23 months. In other news, it's the end of an era, as Hockey Night in Canada is coming to an end. Rogers Own Sportsnet and the CBC officially announced that the public broadcaster will be airing its final NHL games at the end of this current season, wrapping up a 12-year sub-licensing partnership between the two networks. Sportsnet says it's moving forward with a new programming strategy. Dan Mason, who teaches sports management at the University of Alberta, says as sad as it is to some people, it's really just evolution at play. Mason compares it to the closing of Hudson's Bay.
4: It was a really important cultural institution when there were very few other alternative ways of watching television or different kinds of content that were available. Now we live in this world where you're bombarded with different content and different kinds of content. And so Hockey Night in Canada is less important now within that context. And we're finding new ways of obtaining or consuming content, and Hockey Night in Canada doesn't necessarily fit into that model.
2: In its place, CBC will be launching a new Saturday night primetime network show, which will also stream on CBC Gem, featuring Canadian athletes competing at home and at the biggest events around the world. Radio-Canada will launch Rendezvous Podium, a weekly show on EC Tele and EC2.tv on Sunday afternoons. And finally, turning to technology, Roblox, the online gaming platform, is rolling out new age-based rules globally designed to better protect young users. Kids' accounts are aimed at children between the ages of 5 and 8, while select accounts are for users ages 9 to 15. The Roblox Kid experience means that chat features are disabled by default and can only be turned on by a parent. It's also using facial age estimation technology to verify users' ages. The company says if gamers don't complete the age verification process or provide an ID when required, the chat features will remain disabled. Roblox believes the new safety features, in effect as of now, will keep gamers safe. For CBC Radio, I'm Megan Reed.
1: For more business news, you can check out our website, cbc.ca/business. It is 5:41 and this is Ottawa Morning. Well, now that Ottawa's supervised consumption sites have closed, there is widespread concern that people will instead use drugs in public, on sidewalks, in parks, in alleys. Now, in the last few days, provincial funding for the supervised consumption programs at Ottawa Inner City Health and the Sandy Hill Community Health Center came to an end. And some people who live and work nearby are concerned now.
5: It's going to look worse. The issue may not be worse in terms of numbers of people using, but the visibility and the effect that that might have on the surrounding neighborhoods is going to be...
6: Burrito is getting very bad. That's all I can say.
7: Honestly, we deal with people overdosing in the back of our parking lot all the time. Honestly, we've had to Narcan a few people this year alone. And I can just tell with the safe injection site being shut down, it's going to get a lot worse.
1: The Ottawa Police Service has been thinking about this as well. Sergeant Paul Stamm is the community outreach response

0: an engagement strategy lead. He joined the show yesterday, and I began by asking him what he noticed since the closure.
1: So since the sites ended service, end of day Friday, we haven't really seen much of a difference. It's sort of as business as usual out there. I was out there over the weekend and again yesterday, and I'll be out there again right after we wrap up here. So far, it's pretty much the same as it has been.
0: Do you think that'll stay that way, or are you somewhat concerned about what we just heard from people in that clip, that there will be increased public drug use?
1: Well, we are certainly concerned. I mean, it's hard to say what will happen. I think we're all waiting to see. I think from that clip you played, that's exactly what we are concerned about seeing. Of course, increased public drug use, increased overdoses and potential deaths happening in public. And, of course, discarded needles and other paraphernalia and sort of disorder that goes along with that.
0: And so how have you been preparing?
1: So as Chief Stubbs announced in May, we have stepped up our downtown core safety plan. And since that time, we have seen a dramatic increase in the numbers of police officers walking on foot in the downtown core. And then, you know, that equals out to hundreds of hours of extra police presence on foot in these areas. And then with the CTS closure, we're obviously focusing even more around these specific areas to make sure we have more police officers present on foot in those areas.
0: And what is the response from an officer if someone is seen to be doing drugs, illegal drugs, in public?
1: So, right now we are continuing with the posture that we've had over the last several years, which we are addressing it. The CTS closures aren't going to result in a police crackdown or a sudden increase in enforcement. We are actively working on what that strategy will be to increase enforcement direct officers to address open public drug use, but that will be in a direct alignment with our partners at those CTS sites.
0: When you say address, what does that mean? You help people get to places that will support them? You're not arresting them, I guess, is what I'm asking.
1: Exactly right. I mean, I think our job as, as police, of course, is to keep everybody safe. And that's why we're going to, having officers on foot down there has been, we've heard tremendous feedback, both from the officers and from the community. Officers who are on foot, they see everything, they catch everything that might not never have been called in, or that a police officer in a car might have missed. So we're, hearing really tremendous feedback about that. In terms of addressing folks who are using drugs in public, it may, ask them to stop using, to leave the area, and to use somewhere else. There is new provincial legislation that equips us to do that under Bill 6.
0: To ask them to move along.
1: That's correct, yes. And but, of course, our ultimate goal here is to work with our partners to connect folks to that pathway, to get them, we're supporting the Ontario new direction through these heart hubs, and we want to connect folks to the pathway to treatment, to recovery, to stabilization. We want to meet people where they are. We also want to help them get to where they want to be, where they need to be when they're ready.
0: You have a sense of how many people are out there. I mean, you get to know these people. You know the folks who need help in the communities that you cover. Do you feel as though there are enough places to send people for help in the city?
1: No.
0: Especially those who are looking for treatment, maybe.
1: No, I don't think that there are enough resources in terms of stabilization, recovery, and treatment at the moment. The province is investing in this new heart hub model, and I hope and I think we will see increased investment in those resources. At the moment, that is sort of the main issue, is that we just don't have enough resources to send people to get that kind of treatment.
0: Do you think it was the right decision to shut down the consumption sites?
1: Well, the consumption sites, it's in really, harm reduction is a critical pillar of effective drug policy and response. And there's no doubt that those CTSs saved hundreds of lives over the years that they were open. We also did see increase in disorder, and they tended to at times act as a focal point for congregations of drug use outside of those facilities as well. And that certainly had a negative impact on the local community. So harm reduction is a critical pillar, as I say, so is enforcement, a critical pillar of effective drug policy. And we want to support that provincial direction to the Heart Hub to connect people to services, to get them stabilized, to get them to recovery.
0: Can you remind me when an evolution happened? Because it used to be that policing, you would crack down on people who were using drugs in public. And then we certainly saw a softening in that approach and working with community partners and not, throwing them in a tank for a little while. Why? When did we see that change? And tell me a little bit about that evolution.
1: Well, I think we saw the change you know, about 10 years ago when we really saw the rise of fentanyl on the street, and obviously this unprecedented wave of deaths that came with that, like nothing we've ever seen before.

0: and our infrastructure just wasn't ready for that this type of toxic drug crisis. So that's when policies changed at the federal level, at all levels of government, to sort of soften the approach to focus more on harm reduction, which is, again, a critical piece of it, but it can't work in isolation. We also need those the enforcement piece and treatment and prevention.
1: Do you think we found the right balance at this point?
0: I think we're still working on it. I think we are moving in the right direction. I feel like there is a lot of positive momentum right now to develop this new Heart Hub model, and I'm optimistic that we're moving in the right direction.
1: You know, last week we heard from business owners who were concerned about the changes, the safe consumption sites being closed. Here's Omar Albo, the owner of Gabrielle Pizza on Rideau Street. Have a listen.
2: Like, security is a really issue. Is a real issue here. Like, we lock the washrooms all the time. Look at it. It's locked right there. Because every second customer is trying to shoot. It's trying to go in the washroom and shoot. It's going to get a lot worse. And look at the other businesses, like, for example, McDonald's, Tim Hortons. What are they doing? They remove the chairs, no washroom. So it's going to be the new thing coming here downtown. Any customer comes in, he has to eat standing up. Like, have an injection site, but cut the supply of the drugs. What's the cops are doing? I'm sorry about that. I'm sorry. Like, what are they doing?
1: You heard his response, wondering what you're doing. And you know, we talked about those who may have some drugs with them, but we didn't focus on the drug dealers themselves. And he's wondering, what are you doing to clear the drugs off the streets?
0: Yeah, absolutely. I mean, as I said, we've increased the number of police officers on foot in the area. But if we don't address the drug supply, that toxic drug supply, then, of course, we'll be spinning our wheels here. So I can tell you that there is going to be an increased, and there is right now, an increased posture from the Ottawa police looking at those street level drug traffickers, and that will be done by our drug experts in the drug unit and also by our neighborhood resource teams.
1: Is it difficult when often the drug dealers are people who are struggling themselves? Like, you know, they are the same people a lot of the time, I would think.
0: Certainly. I think that, you know, it's an important distinction to sort of see between the user dealer, folks who are sort of trafficking in order to fund their own use. That is quite distinct from folks who are predatory. And many of the traffickers we're seeing down here, from speaking with the experts at OPS and the Drug Union and the neighborhood resource teams, is you do see these sort of predatory drug traffickers come down here and often employ underage, teenagers to sort of do the dealing for them while they oversee that. So those are the people that we need to deal with, those predatory, dangerous criminals.
1: And are you finding them? Are you getting them? Are you arresting them? How close is that coming to a head?
0: Well, I can certainly tell you that we know who many of them are, and that those investigations and operations are ongoing.
1: And when you listen to the owner of Gabrielle Pizza there, what do you say to him? Who, you know, he's worried. He's removing chairs. He's not allowing people to sit because it's just not worth the effort anymore. What do you tell people along Rideau who are concerned and acting in that way, just to sort of make their business as viable as they can in that environment?
0: Yeah, absolutely. I mean, I understand the frustration there. Absolutely. You know, I think it's going to take some time. I think it's early days, but we are seeing a really positive response from our downtown core safety plan in terms of increasing those numbers of officers on foot in the community. You know, when I'm doing these patrols, you can't go 10 or 15 minutes without somebody saying, you know, thanks so much for being here. So that really speaks to how badly the community is wanting to see our increased police presence down there. So we're going to continue that. And I think this is, we'll have to be patient, but it is going to bear fruit, and we will see the benefits.
1: When do you think it bears fruit?
0: I think it's already bearing fruit, and I think over the course of the summer, we're going to continue to see improvements down there in terms of public safety.
1: Sergeant Paul Stamm is the Community Outreach Response and Engagement Strategy Lead with Ottawa Police Service. Later on today's show, we're going to hear about a volunteer-run program in Ottawa's downtown. It focuses on passing out food and life-saving supplies to people who use drugs or live on the street. Hallie Cottenham went for a walk with the founder of that group, and we'll hear that conversation after the 7:30 local news.

0: It is 5:52 and 13 degrees in Ottawa. Well, the FIFA World Cup 2026 is here, and with it, people are back to debating one of the oldest arguments about the sport, and it has to do with language and with history. That debate is whether to call the sport soccer or football. The CBC's Lawrence Watt has more.
1: Start by calling it football.

0: It's not soccer, it's football. Sorry.
1: What is soccer?
2: Football, not soccer.
1: Football!
3: So, is it soccer or is it football? And where does the word soccer actually come from? Here is a twist.
4: If you look into it, the word was coined in Oxford sometime in the 1880s.
3: Yes, in 1800s Britain, there were different kinds of football. One was called rugby football, the other was called association football. Like the type played at the World Cup. At Oxford, students had a habit of turning words into nicknames. Rugby football became rugger, but association football was more complicated to shorten. According to Szymanski, students took the middle letters of association, SOC, or S-O-C, and added E-R at the end. And so association football became soccer. The word was used in Britain for much of the 20th century. And then, something else happened. In places where other sports were already called football, like Canada, the US, Australia, and Ireland, soccer actually helped people know which game you meant. But in Britain, the word fell out of use. Rugby football became rugby, and association football became just football. And as soccer became more common in North America, many Brits began treating it like a word used by those Americans. So, what's with the whole argument about calling it soccer or football?
4: This is obviously, on its face, a completely pointless argument. Americans have

0: Britain and even other parts of the world.
1: So yes, football is the name used by most of the world. But soccer is not wrong. It's an old British nickname with a global history. And blaming North America for its usage could be an own goal.
2: That is the CBC's Lawrence Watt, and he was speaking to Stefan Szymanski, a professor of sports management at the University of Michigan. Stefan has written multiple books about soccer, including Soccernomics and It's Football, Not Soccer, and vice versa.

0: is Ottawa's Black Denim with Butter on Toast, and they're performing at the Jazz Festival tomorrow night. And this is Ottawa Morning here on CBC Radio 1. David Giroux is back with a look at news headlines. Good morning.
1: Good morning. The province of Ontario has announced a new renovation program for long-term care homes. Ontario's Minister of Long-Term Care says that program is meant for long-term care homes that cannot undergo full redevelopment because of cost and time constraints. Qualifying long-term care homes will undergo architectural and structural assessment. The Parole Board of Canada has rejected Jacob Hogard's bid for full parole. Instead, the board granted the former Headley frontman 6 months of day parole at a halfway house. The 41-year-old singer is serving a 5-year prison sentence for sexual assault causing bodily harm against an Ottawa woman. First Nations leaders are responding cautiously to a new federal bill that would protect drinking water in First Nations. Some First Nations leaders say they're worried that new bill will soften some of the protections promised in the last version. There are 27 communities in Ontario right now with long-term drinking water advisories. I'll have a full local newscast in half an hour. Stick around. World Report is coming up next.
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3: I'm Angela Tedeweo sitting in for Tom Power. 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Now she stars in the dark comedy thriller Maximum Pleasure Guaranteed. 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
0: This is World Report. Good morning. I'm Marcia Young. Access to medical assistance in dying may remain limited. Today, a parliamentary committee will recommend an indefinite pause on one part of MAID. It involves an expansion to people with mental health illnesses. Medical assistance in dying became legal 10 years ago. Tashana Reid has the latest on the debate about who can choose MAID.
5: It's a compassionate way that some people choose to end their lives.
6: It's been a decade since the government passed Bill C-14, making it legal for doctors to help a person with a terminal illness end their life. Between 2016 and 2024, more than 76,000 people received assistance in dying, the majority diagnosed with terminal cancer. Helen Long is the CEO of Dying with Dignity Canada. She says they are focused on educating the public.
5: But many people still believe that someone else is able to make a MAID decision for you, and that's not a fact.
6: In recent years, a major point of contention, expanding eligibility for MAID to people who solely have a mental health illness.
7: At times, okay, it was really, really bad.
6: Professor and psychologist Georgia Vrakis in Quebec City has struggled for 2 decades with depression and bipolar 2 disorder.
7: You know, when people say they want to die, well, I've been through that, and I called the help phone line, you know.
6: She was able to find help and has previously shared her testimony to government. Vrakis isn't opposed to MAID for other illnesses, but believes governments need to provide better social supports and access to mental health services.
7: If we offer this to mentally ill people, the message we're giving is that, you're disposable.
6: A special committee of MPs and senators has recommended the government indefinitely exclude people from accessing MAID for mental health and amend the criminal code, saying the current Canadian health and legal system is not equipped to respond to the expansion of MAID. Tashana Reid, CBC News, Toronto.
0: The United Nations Secretary General has made a rare trip to Haiti. Part of his visit is meant to focus on the problem of street gangs. Officials say they've taken over much of the country's capital. The CBC's Paul Hunter is among a handful of journalists invited on the visit. He has more from Port-au-Prince.

0: aboard a United Nations helicopter bound for one of the most dangerous cities on Earth, CBC News was invited to travel with UN Secretary General Antonio Guterres yesterday for a one-day trip into Haiti's capital, Port-au-Prince. On the streets of the city, it's a shambles. After years of gang warfare, leaving countless Haitians displaced and living in fear of kidnappings, killings, and sexual assault by gang members, it is all but lawless. We travel the streets in heavily armored vehicles.
1: Secretary General, what do you make of what you've seen so far?
0: The reason for the trip by Guterres was twofold. To remind the world that Haiti's needs remain massive, but as well for him to meet personally with the first soldiers in the latest multinational force aimed at turning things around here, the Gang Suppression Force, funded in part by Canada. It's led by soldiers from Chad with a handful of other nations assisting. Unlike previous such efforts, this force is empowered to take on the gangs directly. Guterres told CBC News the work ahead is daunting, but
2: I believe that for the first time we have enough strength, enough capacity, and the adequate doctrine to be able to defeat the gangs and to be able to hope, to offer hope to the people of Haiti.
0: Even as, for now, Haitians wait and wonder, can anything ever change here? Paul Hunter, CBC News, Port-au-Prince.
3: The G7 summit in France is wrapping up today. Prime Minister Mark Carney says he's had several informal discussions with U.S. President Donald Trump. The two were caught on a hot mic discussing Canadian tariffs on Chinese electric vehicles. Carney was asked about the exchange today.
4: He had asked me about it on China, and I explained to him what the deal. I mean, it was one of many interactions with him. I'm not surprised that the President of the United States doesn't follow every detail of every agreement that Canada has, and he likes the structure.
3: Carney also had a bilateral meeting with Indian Prime Minister Narendra Modi. The two sides will be fast-tracking work to finalize a multi-billion dollar trade deal. The pact will focus on securing supply chains for Canadian energy. A formal trade mission to India is scheduled for later this year. Iran's top diplomat says there will be no deal with the U.S. if Lebanon is not part of a peace agreement. Iran's foreign minister says the war will go on if Israel does not withdraw its troops from southern Lebanon. Julia Chapman has more from London.
5: The world is waiting for the Iran-U.S. ceasefire to be formalized on Friday, but the parallel conflict in Lebanon still threatens to undermine it. Lebanese media are reporting Israeli strikes this morning. Yesterday, they said four people were killed in multiple attacks, while Israel said it intercepted several Hezbollah rockets. Stefan Dujarric is the spokesperson for the UN Secretary General.
6: Peacekeepers are continuing to observe violence and exchange of fire within their area of operations, although at a significantly reduced level compared to the weekend.
5: Iran's military is threatening a harsh response if Israel continues its campaign in Lebanon. Iran's foreign minister, Abbas Araghchi, insists Israeli forces must fully withdraw from the country. Israel's prime minister, Benjamin Netanyahu, says that won't happen. And criticism from U.S. President Donald Trump yesterday does not appear to have changed his calculation so far. There are more positive signals emerging from the Strait of Hormuz. One tracking service says oil tankers have left Iran for the first time since the U.S. imposed its blockade. The agreement between Tehran and Washington isn't yet public, but leaks suggest an aim to restore waterway traffic to pre-war levels within 30 days. Shipping companies, however, are still wary of mines in the strait, as well as Iran's threat to impose tolls in future. Julia Chapman, CBC News, London.
3: It will be an anxious day for hundreds of people in BC's interior. A wildfire is burning near West Kelowna, and they're under an evacuation alert. Officials say they are doing everything they can to keep the fire from spreading. Ravi Parmar is BC's Forests Minister.
7: We must be ready for the chance of difficult to manage and aggressive wildfires. It is important that everyone continues to remain vigilant and do what they can to be fire smart and fire smart their homes and communities.
3: Parmar says the wildfires being held so far, 300 wildfires have already burned across BC this season. Flames have torched more than 42 square kilometers.

0: Concert ticket prices are up 37% since 2019. That's according to industry watcher Pollstar. And despite some world tours taking over your social media feeds, many people say they can't afford the seats. The problem is also hitting some of the biggest names in music. Griffin Yeager has more on what fans are calling blue dot fever.
1: We've saved up to try to get the seats that we've got.
2: It's pretty expensive, yeah.
3: I paid $500 a ticket.
4: These fans may have been willing to pay top dollar to see Post Malone in Toronto last night, but the Ticketmaster seating chart just hours before tells a different story. Blue dots, tons of them, indicating unsold seats affecting enough big names, fans call it blue dot fever. Jen O'Shea manages tours for artists.
5: More and more tours, especially bigger tours, are not selling out.
4: Earlier this year, ticket sales for the Pussycat Dolls' North American tour were weak. The band ended up canceling, saying they took an honest look at the run. Music publicist Eric Alper says the root of the problem is the price tag.
6: Fans are actually now trying to decide who they're going to see because they spend a lot of money on Rush that doesn't leave them a lot of money to go, say, see Oasis.
4: And that expensive price tag comes with expensive expectations.
6: If fans are going to be spending $200, $300, or even $1,000 on one ticket, they want to see the choreography. They want to see the pyrotechnics.
4: More production means paying a bigger crew. That's on top of high gas prices, driving up costs for artists on the road.
5: My fear is that it's going to become something that only the artists with a lot of money can afford to go on the road, and only the fans with a lot of money can afford to be in the audience.
4: If those big budget stadium shows aren't selling, O'Shea hopes that'll make room for smaller artists in local venues with limited budgets too. Griffin Yeager, CBC News, Toronto.
0: That is the latest national and international news from World Report News Anytime, cbcnews.ca. I'm Marcia Young. I thought I saw a pussycat.

0: Good morning. I'm Rebecca Zanbergen. You're listening to Ottawa Morning. It is Wednesday, June 17th. The provincial government is spending billions of dollars to speed up housing construction. So why were housing starts down in May? We'll ask the head of the Ontario Home Builders Association this hour. Plus, competition is heating up at the World Cup, but how are players at the hotter venues keeping cool? Our house doctor joins us for that story. But first, the Carney government says it has a plan for the 36 First Nations communities in Canada who are still without safe drinking water.
1: Where are we going to be in 5 years? We need to challenge the Liberals to actually say, what is the date that you're going to back up to get these bold water advisories done? Because all I see out of this government is more fluff, and it's part of the course for this prime minister.
0: Will new legislation finally fix the problem? That conversation in a moment. Right now in the city of Ottawa, it's 14 degrees, mostly cloudy. We are expecting some showers today, maybe a thunderstorm. Up to 24 degrees today and showers overnight probably as well. 15 degrees is our low. Tomorrow, kind of overcast as well with a chance of showers and 23 degrees and more of the same on Friday when the high is 22 degrees. David Giroux joins us now with a look at news headlines. Good morning.
2: Good morning. The city of Ottawa is exploring a pilot program to help communities withstand extreme weather events before and after they hit. The Extreme Weather Preparedness Grant would invest in local community organizations to support residents before, during, and after those meteorological emergencies. Cameron Mahler will have the details for us at the bottom of the clock. And a residence for people with special needs in Ottawa's Overbrook neighborhood is closing its doors and has informed residents that they'll need to find a new place to live. That facility is currently home to just over 100 adults living with significant mental health or cognitive issues. David Fraser will have an update in my full newscast at 6:30.
0: Okay, thanks very much for that. And we've got Doug back to let us know how things are out there on the roads. Mm-hmm. Good morning to you.
3: Good morning to you. Did you get pelted with hail yesterday?
0: I didn't see any hail. I certainly, saw some evidence of a storm. I was kind of out of it. I feel maybe was I napping? I don't know where I was.
3: Sounds like you had a good day. Yeah. Congratulations.
0: Ah, dear. You know, some days are rougher than others.
3: Yeah. Yeah, no, I understand. Yeah, I think if...

0: I wasn't, if I didn't have to come back in here for all in the day and the afternoons, I might be a little hazy myself. But yeah, folks were sending lots of photos yesterday, like a fairly decent sized hail yesterday afternoon. So it was unpleasant. It was kind of a rough commute yesterday afternoon. Dark and rainy. And right now it's early yet, so I'm not seeing too much. It is busy in the single lane stretch of the 174 in Cumberland already. But beyond that, afterwards, and 174 westbound coming in from and through Orleans, no problems there. The 417 is pretty efficient too, even though there's all the construction, but there's no slowdowns yet because no one's out moving around just yet. No problems coming up from the south end. That intersection of Strandard and Greenbank is reopened since yesterday morning's a serious collision there. The bridges between Ottawa and Gatineau seem fine. No problems on the westbound 50 or the southbound 5. Not seeing any collisions right across the city right now. There is some slowdowns, though, on Bronson as you're coming up to Carling, like northbound Bronson, coming up from like the western side of the Glebe because they're doing the shave and pave there still this week. Well, they're resurfacing that. Yeah, yesterday they had, most of the northbound lanes, chewed up and not repaved yet. So we'll see what they get done today. If you see something I should know about, you can call me and tell me about it, or you can text me about it. 613-288-6900 is the number to do either of those things. I'm back with more in about 15 minutes.
1: Okay, Doug, thanks very much for that. And it is 14 minutes now past 6 o'clock. Well, in the House of Commons, a new bill to solve a very old problem is coming in just under the wire. In the last week of the parliamentary session, the Liberals have tabled legislation aimed at improving access to clean drinking water in First Nations communities. It's called Bill C-37, and it would put forward more than $4 billion for water and wastewater improvements in Indigenous communities. But a vote on the bill likely won't happen until the fall. Meanwhile, at least 36 First Nations communities continue to live under long-term drinking water advisories. So for more on this, we're joined by Laurie Turnbull. She's a political scientist at Dalhousie University. Good morning.
2: Good morning.
1: What's actually in this bill to finally see some solutions here?
2: Right. I mean, this, when you say finally, like, this has been a commitment on the part of the Liberal government. When Justin Trudeau was running in 2015, they made the commitment that they would eliminate boil water advisories. So they made a lot of progress on that goal, but there are still, as you said, 30-some communities, 36, 37, who still are dealing with this. And so the bill takes this on in a couple of ways. There is $4.6 billion there in funding to try to improve water and wastewater systems on First Nation lands. And this is in addition to money that came through that previous bill with the previous Liberal government. But yet, we see millions being spent and the problem is still there. There is a commitment to the progressive realization of the human right to safe drinking water, but yet there's not the same language as there was in Bill C-61 around there being a human right of everyone on a First Nation to clean water. And so the goals are there, but there's a sense that there's been a watering down. And so I think, we're seeing the bill come forward now. It's not going to come for debate till the fall. So there's going to be a lot of interesting conversation between now and then.
1: I mean, it doesn't seem as though that bodes well if we water down a bill that already hasn't achieved what it set out to. How does this manage to do it?
2: Right. I mean, I think ultimately we will wait and see and that's a terrible thing to have to say about it. I mean, I look at this bill and I think, okay, there's kind of the right pieces there, and there's a lot of similarities to the previous bill. I mean, the bill that went through, that was put up by the Justin Trudeau government, didn't do anything because it didn't go through. Like, that went up until, it was getting closer. And I think the government at that time could say, we've consulted widely. We have, the bill, I've seen it described as having been co-developed with First Nations. And so, there was a lot more buy-in around that time. But because the parliament ended up being prorogued when Justin Trudeau stepped aside and all that in January of 2025, that bill died. And so, I mean, it's not that it didn't do what it's supposed to do. It just never got a chance.
1: You did say, though, millions of dollars has been spent on this problem, and yet we have all of these First Nations that don't have access to clean water. So why is this an issue that just continues to drag on?
2: Yeah, I mean, I think from from a kind of operational perspective.

0: there is that issue in that money is being spent on the infrastructure that is required. And there are places where that there has been improvement and there's clean water coming from the plant, but it's still not getting to people's houses. And so from a purely, you know, human perspective, I have to think that it's not like we don't have infrastructure. I mean, we do. I think that there are sometimes complications, especially if you're dealing with a remote community and things like that. But at the same time, there's definitely going to be the argument made that, like, where is the real and true commitment to make sure that this is done? And I think that's what the concern is around this bill. As you say, if there's a sense of watering down, what happens, you know, in the language, what happens when the projects around trying to get the infrastructure in place and moving this forward to make sure that a community doesn't have a boil water advisory anymore, what happens when that conflicts with perhaps a resource development project that could have an effect on the water?
1: Can you give me an example of one of these communities and sort of give me a sense of what they've been living through and for how long?
0: Sure. And so one example is a community that's about 450 kilometers away from Thunder Bay in Ontario. It's a community of about 350 people. Neskantaga has had a boil water advisory for 30 years. And so, you know, it's the what you have to go through as an individual, as a family, as a school, as a community, it's because you have to boil your water in order to use it for brushing your teeth, for, you know, like if you're drinking water, sometimes the federal government will send out bottled water to communities. Like that sort of thing was such, like, it's an extra layer of effort in everything you're doing. It's extra time, it's extra planning. And it's just the feeling of, like, our water isn't safe to drink and how that would feel every day.
1: We only have a few seconds left here, but just before you go, it's expected this won't be voted on until the fall. So what are you watching for until then?
0: Watching to see how much pushback there is on the language that's been suggested that's being watered down, and whether there's any sense that the other parties in the House of Commons are going to pick this up as a priority. Because I think one of the reasons it hasn't come up before is because the Liberals had a minority government most of this time. Now they've got a majority. Now they can push things through the way they want, but we'll see how the opposition parties respond.
1: Okay. Laurie Turnbull, thank you as always.
0: Thank you too. Take care.
1: Laurie Turnbull is a political scientist at Dalhousie University.

0: It is 6:20 and you're listening to Ottawa Morning here on CBC Radio 1. Well, conservatives are pitching a new bill to legalize prescribing psychedelics like psilocybin, also known as magic mushrooms. Conservative MP Corey Tocher said science shows that psilocybin is an effective treatment for mental health issues, addiction, and PTSD. Here he is yesterday talking about the bill in Parliament.
1: I know that Canadians are asking and demanding natural solutions better than what they're currently getting from their physicians, such as Big Pharma and once-a-day antidepressants. Psilocybin counseling potentially can replace all that if a physician deems that their patient would benefit from it. And I've met people that have had difficult addictions to substances like fentanyl that believe with counseling with psilocybin has helped them stay clean. I've met with veterans, and we're going to hear from one here shortly, that told me that their PTSD didn't subside. It was gone when having a session with their physician on psilocybin. I've met people that gave up on their hope to live and were suicidal, that are no longer suicidal because of the counseling with psilocybin. And I think it's wrong that we are right now, as a state, helping patients end their life, but they are not granted access to a plant that is non-toxic, non-addictive, and that has the science behind it that shows that is effective treatment for mental health, addiction, and PTSD. We will have the ability for physicians to prescribe psilocybin to their patients if they deem necessary, which we all know we need to look at new

0: and innovative ways of treating the epidemic that is on our streets. And I know Canadians are demanding that we move on this.
1: Conservative MP Cory Tocher's private member's bill would clear away hurdles in the way of prescribing certain psychedelics. The bill looks to allow physicians to prescribe psilocybin and without needing approval from federal bureaucrats. Private member's bills usually fail, especially without the support of the government of the day.

0: 6:23, you're listening to Ottawa Morning here on CBC Radio 1. Well, with all the talk of housing investments, reduced red tapes, and slashing permit fees, this spring has not seen the kind of construction boom many had hoped for in this province. The Canada Mortgage and Housing Corporation says the annual pace of housing starts in May fell 6% nationally compared to this time last year in April, just in April. The numbers were only slightly better in Ontario. No matter how you slice it, Ontario seems well below its goal of building 175,000 new homes this year and 1.5 million by 2031. So joining us now to make sense of the figures is Scott Anderson. He's the CEO of the Ontario Home Builders Association. Good morning.
1: Good morning.
0: Why are we seeing this happening, that there seems to be a slowing this spring despite all of these measures to boost housing?
1: Yeah, the numbers that we're seeing that were just released by CMHC, those are housing starts, and those are defined by when there's a foundation in the ground. So these are what we're seeing in those numbers are applications that probably were in about a year to a year and a half ago in terms of how long it takes to get municipal approvals. So we're seeing an echo from over a year ago. So any of the measures that have been put into place recently and new legislation last year, taking the HST off of all new home sales this year, we're not seeing those numbers in housing starts. So we're going to see those in another year from now.
0: So the lag time, you think, is a year before this pays off?
1: The lag time in terms of new development, mm-hmm. Yes. What we're seeing now, though, is with taking the sales tax off, a flurry of new home sales that otherwise would not have happened, because when you take up to $130,000 off the price of a home, that makes a big difference as to whether or not families qualify for a mortgage or not.
0: You know, we talked about the spring housing starts not being great, but annual totals are actually better this year. I understand there have been 18% more homes going up in 2026 than in 2025. So is that encouraging?
1: It's encouraging. In many of the areas around the province, the majority of those reflect new purpose-built rental that are being built and coming online. So those are considered in the home starts as well. But when we think about the overall direction where we're going, based on legislative changes, based on incentives like reducing development charges and taking the HST off of all new homes, we are turning in the right direction. It's not as fast as any of us want, particularly families that are waiting for new homes and helping with the affordability issue. But the government has now understood this is a complex system that builds new homes in Ontario. It's not something you can just tinker with. So what we're seeing now is a more system-wide approach to turning this around and speeding up how quickly we can get more homes built.
0: And if we are turning it around, does that translate into affordability, houses that people can actually afford, or, you know, just not a tiny shoebox apartment that doesn't suit right. a family?
1: No, absolutely. Two things here. So one is that when you take the sales tax off, that's a significant incentive. But when we get more homes built and increase the supply, the market naturally adjusts downward in terms of pricing. It stabilizes and then it starts reducing the price. When you think that a new home in Ontario on average is 30 to 35% of that is government fees and taxes, it's being taxed like a luxury item. And this is a necessity that families need. So government coming to that realization, taking the sales tax off, even for a year, will help with that affordability gap.
0: What about deeply affordable homes? Because I know a lot of critics will say, you know, the market alone will never allow for affordability for folks who, you know, are so far behind. And so is there incentives for developers to build some deeply affordable homes?
1: There are. It comes down to the approach the municipality takes. That can vary across the province, and that's one of the things that the Ontario government is starting to tackle and bring some more consistency to that. We're also

0: Seeing new ways of approaching deeply affordable housing. So an announcement in the last couple of weeks here, the Building Ontario Fund actually put an equity investment into a new purpose-built rental so that they can keep rents down. And this was a way of using government capital to help address the deeply affordable housing requirement.
1: You know, Ontario has set some pretty lofty goals on how many new housing starts it wants and how many houses it wants to get available on the market, and we're nowhere close to that. And do you think we can achieve those lofty goals in any scenario?
0: So the it's always good to have a goal. It's always good to have something that everyone is trying to drive towards. And when you think of 1.5 million new homes over a 10-year period, that's on average 150,000 homes a year. At most in Ontario, we've hit about 100,000, and that's at a peak of where the market was in terms of demand. What it has pointed out is that we need to make some structural changes to the environment so that builders are able to deliver homes at prices families can afford. And the government has done a realization they need to make some of these changes. They're pausing to do that in terms of where we're at with 1.5 million new homes. No, we're not going to make that. But what we can do is fix the structural problems and then figure out what a more realistic target would be over time.
1: And the lag time you talked about, are we moving fast enough? Is there some way to help families sooner?
0: Right now, we're not moving fast enough. And this is where the Ontario government's recognized it needs to tackle the municipal approvals process. It should not take this long. I've talked to builders in the province that would say, like 50 years ago, you'd be able to walk into a municipal office with your application on a Monday and have your building permit by Friday. There is nowhere in the province we see that right now.
1: Okay. Scott Anderson, I appreciate your time this morning. Thank you.
0: Anytime. Thank you.
1: Scott Anderson is the CEO of the Ontario Home Builders Association. And we're coming up to our regional news, but first we've got Doug back.
2: Well, you know, I hate a lot of things, but one of the things I hate is the intersection of Bronson and Carling, typically one of the worst intersections in the city. And it's really, really bad right now because of this shave and pave operation. There's police out there at that intersection directing traffic because Bronson, northbound, goes down to one lane there, which means that the left turn lane and the straight through lane are the same lane. So it's really, really bad. And it looks like they've got a police cruiser actually blocking Glebe Avenue. So if you're going northbound on Bronson, you want to turn right to go towards Bank Street. No, you can't there at the moment. So it looks really awful coming up from the Rideau Canal. So I would avoid that. I'm back after the news.
1: Okay, Doug, thanks very much. And the time is 6:30.
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4: Good morning. It's mostly cloudy and 14 degrees. I'm David Giroux, and here's the latest from the CBC Ottawa newsroom. As Ottawa faces more severe storms, floods, and heat waves, city staff say they want communities to be better prepared before disaster strikes. Their plan is a new pilot grant program that would give community groups money for emergency planning, training, and equipment. Cameron Mahler has the details.
5: From the 2022 derecho to tornadoes and floods, Ottawa residents have seen firsthand what extreme weather can do. And Nicole Hoover-Benash, the city's director of climate change, says it could get worse.
6: We can anticipate the prevalence of extreme weather events to continue and to become more frequent in the future.
5: The city's new pilot program would provide up to $50,000 a year to community organizations. The money would be used for emergency planning, generators, radios, and other supplies aimed at helping residents both before and after a disaster. Timothy Lethbridge is the president of the Country Place Community Association in the Knoxdale-Merivale ward. He says the need is obvious.
7: The most recent emergency we had was the derecho, where huge numbers of trees fell down. The epicenter of it was literally 10 meters away to the north of our community.
5: John Crump, president of the Glebe Community Association, says most neighborhood groups still don't have formal emergency plans, but the potential funding could help with that.
8: Having the opportunity in the community to try to figure out some steps that could be taken in certain circumstances, I think, is a good step forward.
5: If council gives final approval, the city plans to launch the 3-year pilot later this year. Cameron Mahler, CBC News, Ottawa.
4: A care facility in Ottawa is closing its doors. The Edgewood Care Center provides long-term housing to vulnerable adults who require some supervision and services to maintain their independent living. And now residents are looking for somewhere else to live. David Fraser has an update.
9: Taking it in stride, but a little shocked sort of thing, yeah.
10: Ken Woodcock is one of the Edgewood Care Center residents, about 100 of them, now looking for a new home with assistance from the City of Ottawa.

0: David Fraser, CBC News, Ottawa.
1: Ontario has announced a new renovation program intended for long-term care homes that cannot undergo full redevelopment. It's called the Renovation Program for Long-Term Care Homes. Natalia Kusendova-Bashta is Ontario's Minister of Long-Term Care, and she says the program will extend the longevity of long-term care homes by up to 20 years. She encourages long-term care home operators to apply.
2: And we're encouraging operators who think they would be a good candidate for this renovation strategy to submit their application. There is no deadline. It's a rolling deadline, so whenever operators are ready. But we always say first come, first serve. The sooner you can put in your application, the sooner our team at the ministry can review it, can give you some feedback, and the sooner we can get started.
1: Kusendova-Bashta says qualifying homes will undergo architectural and structural analysis. If they pass, the province will fund the renovation to bring them to the province's Class A standards. The Grand Council Chief of the Anishinaabeg Nation says she's worried her voice is not being heard on a new drinking water bill. Linda DeBossige says the Mark Carney Liberals don't seem to be as open to consultations as the party was under Justin Trudeau. The federal government tabled Bill C-37, the First Nations Clean Water Act, yesterday, and it would create legally enforceable protections for safe drinking water in First Nations. DeBossige says people have not been able to secure meetings with government officials, especially in the current administration.
3: Our letters of advocacy have been met with a deafening silence.
1: The government says Bill C-37 builds on the previous legislation, which was made in consultation with Indigenous people. There are 27 communities in Ontario that are still under long-term drinking water advisories. According to Grand Chief Alvin Fiddler, about 60% of those advisories are in Anishinaabe Aske Nation territory in northern Ontario. A climate activist in Sudbury is suing Mark Carney's government over recent changes to Canada's climate policies. 19-year-old Sophia Mather is part of a new lawsuit launched by EcoJustice. It alleges the government has rolled back some key measures in its climate plan and is now in legal violation of the Canadian Net Zero Emissions Accountability Act. Mather says that climate change has taken a smaller role compared to the economy, and that's a familiar pattern.
4: I think that's what's really demotivating as a youth is when we hear politicians talk about how climate change is a priority, but then as soon as they get in office, there's always an excuse to economic issues going on. That's always going to exist, but the climate crisis is something that is looming and is something that we already see today affecting Canadians.
1: In response, the federal government says it's committed to fighting climate change and becoming net zero by 2050. It says it will continue to build a clean, low-carbon, and resilient country. Ottawa Charge Forward Rebecca Leslie's commitment to the Ottawa community was honored last night during the PWHL Awards in Detroit. Leslie was the recipient of the Hockey for All Award as the player who made the greatest impact in their community during the season. Leslie was also named to the PWHL's second All-Star team.
5: I dreamed of winning an award like that and being recognized, and so it's a testament to kind of the hard work that I put in to the team that we had. You know, a lot of these awards are individual awards, but we had such a good locker room and such a good team that supported me and allowed me to be successful both on and off the ice.
1: Two other members of the Ottawa Charge were up for awards last night. Head coach Carla McLeod was nominated for Coach of the Year, and Gwyneth Phillips was a finalist for Goalie of the Year. And that's your CBC News. Now here's Doug with a look at traffic.
6: Well, it's pretty wretched on Bronson Avenue this morning around Carling. So they're doing this resurfacing there, the shave and pave, as they like to call these things, which is fun to say, but yeah, it sounds like a fundraiser. It's not. It's really, really slow because they've got, you know, much of northbound Bronson between the, you know, Rideau Canal and Carling. The asphalt's been, top layer has been taken off. And so right at the intersection of Carling, as you're approaching it, where there's normally one straight through lane and two left turning lanes, it's now down to just one northbound lane. So the left turn lane and the straight through lane are the same lane. There's no lines on the road because the pavement is torn up. So it is very, very slow. It's backed up there. It's also backed up southbound at Carling. I'm not really sure why, but I suppose it's because there's workers around in cones and stuff. There were police there earlier as well helping direct traffic. And they actually for a while had Glebe Avenue blocked from either going straight through Carling or turning from Bronson. They appear to be gone now, but it's really, really slow. I would avoid Bronson. If at all possible,

0: during this paving operation. There's some, you know, obvious ways to do that. Bank Street is one way. You could also use the Queensland driveway, Colonel By, something other than Bronson, because it's going to give you all kinds of problems. That's like typically one of the worst intersections in the city in terms of people trying to merge into traffic when they find themselves trapped in a turn lane. So it's usually bad. It's going to be especially bad today. There's also a construction zone, of course, in Ottawa's West End between Bayshore and Woodruff on the 417, both directions. It's already slowing down there as well. Eastbound 417 from Holly Acres to just about Bayshore, almost to Pinecrest. I'm back with more Rebecca in about 20 minutes.
1: Okay, Doug, thanks very much. It's mostly cloudy and 14 degrees. Some showers today and into the evening as well. 24 degrees is our high. 15 degrees tonight. Chris Lee Ramlican is here, as always, with the Business Report. Good morning.
2: Hey, good morning, Rebecca.
1: Okay, there's this new report out that shows, kind of outlines what the single tax looks like for Canadians who are living alone and living life alone. And what? Tell me a little bit about what that report says.
2: Yes, so many single Canadians are feeling the pinch of higher food prices as they foot grocery bills single-handedly. So an Interact survey found single Canadians spend about $102 on groceries a week, while couples in a shared household report paying about $80 a person per week. So the report suggests nearly 8 in 10 single Canadians say they can't seem to bring their bills down no matter what they do. And the report found many single households can't find savings by things like buying in bulk and struggle to find portions suited for one. And with no one to split portions with, 32% said their food often spoils before they can use it all up. So food inflation has continued to outpace overall inflation in recent years. Since 2022, grocery prices have risen roughly 22%. And to try to keep a lid on costs, nearly half of those surveyed have reduced or stopped buying premium cuts of meat. 4 in 10 have also switched to generic or no-name brands in the past 6 months. But, you know what? Couples are not getting off scot-free either here. Nearly half of couples say they approach grocery spending differently from their partners. So 4 in 10 say the friction starts when one sticks to the list while the other indulges in impulse purchases. And 39% of millennials surveyed say grocery spending is a source of relationship tension compared with 17% of boomers.
1: I just don't do it. My partner doesn't allow me because he's very good at checking the prices.
2: All right, well, that's one way to, you know, not have the tension. Be like, look,
1: I'm not doing it.
2: I'm not going to do it, and I'm not going to complain.
1: Exactly. Yeah. That's how it works. All right, let's move on to Shopify. Shareholders voting against the company creating an artificial intelligence policy. What's that about?
2: Yeah, so the idea was shot down at the tech company's annual general meeting, where just shy of 14% of shareholders in attendance voted in favor of developing a policy. So the proposal was put forward by the Shareholder Association for Research and Education on behalf of the United Church of Canada's pension plan, which is a Shopify investor. So they wanted Shopify to create a policy because they say generative AI systems may cause misinformation and negatively impact human rights. Now, Shopify's board urged shareholders not to adopt the policy. It didn't speak to its reasoning at Tuesday's meeting, but in materials filed in advance for shareholders, it called the proposal entirely dissonant from how Shopify builds, ships, and governs its technology. And the board said Shopify also doesn't need the policy because it already has contracts and terms of service with clear guardrails around AI. But those who introduced the proposal say those contracts and terms are not enough. They say mention of those measures alone does not provide transparency into the company's AI risk management and governance controls, which limits shareholders' ability to assess whether Shopify is using AI responsibly in alignment with internationally recognized standards. And, you know, AI is a big part of the company. Last year, the CEO made it a fundamental expectation for staff who now use it for coding, product development, and even performance reviews. And many merchants have even adopted the company's AI tools to tweak their operations.
1: Okay. Your last story is a fun one because it's about how literary travel is having a moment in the tourism business, and I wonder if Barry's Bay is part of that because of the Carly Fortune.

0: novels.
1: Oh, yes.
0: I know we did a little bit on that earlier in the year about that, but what can you tell us?
1: Mm-hmm. So, you know, resort book clubs, tour companies, hotel libraries, and a growing number of literary festivals are offering readers new ways to indulge in their interests. So travel companies are offering trips based on books with itineraries, shadowing plots and locations. So on the heels of shows like The White Lotus, inspiring vacations comes bookcations, trips that visit the location of a favorite book, a place where an author lived, or simply where the conditions are conducive to reading. So in its 2026 Travel Trends report, the flight tracking site Skyscanner found that 55% of travelers had booked a trip or would consider booking a trip inspired by a book. And in Vrbo's trend report, it noted that 91% of respondents registered interest in a trip devoted to reading and relaxing. So this all comes despite a recent finding that the share of people who read for pleasure has dropped, though, 40% since 2003. But still, you know, hotels are jumping on the bandwagon, starting book clubs at their properties where guests can borrow books that reflect the destination. They are also hosting reading retreats, I guess kind of like yoga retreats, and author meet and greets. But of course, bookish travel isn't new. Think of the legions of visitors to Spain, for example, inspired by Ernest Hemingway's The Sun Also Rises, or readers who visited England last year to celebrate Jane Austen's 250th birthday. And I guess, you know, if you can't afford a vacation inspired by a book, you can always grab a good book from the library, which is free, and, you know, go on a trip in your mind, because that's the great part of, you know, reading, is it takes you to other places without ever having to leave, I guess.
0: Go on a trip in your mind. Yes. You heard it here first. Okay, Crystal Lee, thank you very much for this.
1: Thanks, Rebecca.
0: That's Crystal Lee Ramlakhan with Business. Thanks very much for that.

0: And it is 6:45. You're listening to Ottawa Morning. Well, fans of the World Cup are dealing with something new. For the first time, FIFA has instituted hydration breaks midway through the first and second halves of each match. And the idea, of course, is to give players a chance to recover from the extreme heat at some of the venues. That caught the attention of our house doctor, Raj Bardwaj, who is a soccer fan himself. He joins us now. Good morning.
1: Good morning, Rebecca.
0: From a medical point of view, what is the problem of playing in the heat?
1: Well, the problem is that your body can't tolerate an elevated core body temperature very well. And when you're running around, your temperature goes up. So humans are relatively tolerant of hypothermia, core body temperature being low, but the body isn't very tolerant of the temperature being too high, whether that's from fever or from drugs or from not being able to keep your body from overheating by exerting yourself in the heat. Remember, your body cools itself mostly by sweating, which relies on the sweat evaporating from your skin. And then that cools the blood just under the skin. The blood then circulates to your core and cools that down. It's like a big radiator. But when it's hot out, and especially when it's hot and humid, then sweat can't evaporate fast enough to drop the core body temperature as effectively. And if your core body temperature starts to rise from the baseline of, 36, 37 degrees Celsius up into the 40, 41, 42 range, and, then you can really start to suffer. So the first stage is heat exhaustion, where you get faster heart rate, maybe some muscle cramps, swelling of your hands and feet, eventually some nausea and headaches and weakness, but your brain is still working okay. And then as the heat exhaustion gets worse, with more headache and dizziness and even confusion, that's heat stroke, which is a medical emergency. So hopefully we don't see that amongst any players or staff or volunteers or fans during this World Cup.
0: Mm-hmm. We've actually heard from players about this. Here's a clip from England midfielder Declan Rice talking about the conditions so far in Texas.
2: Honestly, the first day was tough, just getting used to that heat. And you come from England where it's hot, cold, all different types of weather. You come here, it's regardless whether it's hot or cold, it's 30 degrees, and it really does hit you in the face when you're running.
0: And so what are they doing to protect players then?
1: Yeah, it's funny. Declan Rice, who we just heard there, his mother called him from England and gave him heck for not wearing enough sunscreen. His player photo for the tournament actually shows him with a pretty

0: sunburn on his face. So the national teams have been working on different heat prevention strategies for years ahead of the tournament that they knew that would be prone to hot, humid conditions. So England, for example, have been tracking each player's susceptibility to heat-related stress by having them swallow biometric temperature sensors. And then they make them train in different heat and humidity conditions to see how each player's body reacts, which is pretty high tech, pretty expensive. But then after they get those readings from the little sensors that the players swallowed, they can tailor their training and even personalize the stuff in their water bottles if they need to. Almost all of the national teams have arrived or trained in hot places early so their players could acclimatize to the heat and humidity. That certainly can help. It basically increases your sweating efficiency. So you start sweating earlier, you sweat more, you even could lose fewer electrolytes in your sweat if you get properly acclimatized. That process takes at least 2 to 3 weeks, ideally more like 4 or 5. Another thing that's going on is these cooling breaks or hydration breaks in the middle of each half to allow players to pause and rehydrate. They're only 3 minutes long, which is very short in terms of cooling your body. But if you're smart about it, it can actually be really effective. Teams often use, you know, cold, wet towels for players to put on their heads or around their necks, which can lead to some efficient cooling. And there's some interesting research saying that, you know, if you use conditions that are too cold, it actually doesn't help as much. So if you stick your hands into ice water to cool down, that's actually not as good as putting your hands into water that's about like 6 or 7 degrees Celsius. Because if the water is too cold, then your body senses that and it actually shuts down blood flow to whatever's being cooled to a really cold level. And then the radiator effect isn't as efficient.
1: I don't know how they do it, but I'm curious too about the fans who are watching in the stands and maybe other non-professional athletes who are out there on a day-to-day basis. Like, what about them?
0: Yeah, for sure. I mean, pro soccer players and, you know, like you said, marathon runners and stuff, incredibly fit. And I would say that they're also probably not going to be on a bunch of medications. They're wearing, you know, fancy technical clothing that allows them to shed the heat as well as possible. I mean, compare that to people who have to be outside for work, for example, you know, police officers with their vests, or, you know, even, you know, at FIFA, you know, like people working the concessions or even the mascots, even though they sometimes have cooling fans built into their costumes. But even the fans, you know, like you said, fans in the stadium, you know, they're in the middle of the sunny sort of stadium wearing colorful wigs and scarves and things like that. The other thing is most players are going to be between about 18 and 40 years old. And we get worse at dealing with heat as we get older. You know, the blood vessels don't dilate as well. We don't sweat as well or as much sometimes. And we're often on medications that can impair your body's ability to shed extra heat. So if you are on, you know, anything like heart medicines or antidepressants, ADHD meds, even antihistamines that people often take when they're playing outside, that can, you know, impair your body's ability to react normally to extra heat. And, you know, for a soccer game, we're talking about a couple of hours in the heat for these players. But in real life, if there's a heat event in a city, it can be a huge deal in terms of the environmental and social factors that increase the risk from hot weather. So one big thing we see is older people who are housebound, you know, and if you don't have air conditioning, then that's a big risk. You know, we get calls for heat-related emergencies. EMS will bring us somebody and we'll say, well, it's only, you know, 30 degrees outside. And they said, oh, yeah, no, but it was 45 degrees in the person's apartment. So living alone, having to work in the heat, not having stable housing or a place to take shelter with air conditioning kind of thing, all those are risk factors for heat-related health problems, too, that real people have to deal with.
1: And Dr. Raj, just before you go, you're cheering for Canada, or are there any other allegiances that you carry?
0: Yeah, no, of course I'm cheering for Canada.
1: Well, you never know. You might have another country that's on your mind, too.
0: Yeah, no. I've been to Canada games in previous tournaments and stuff like that, and it's absolutely fantastic cheering for them. I hope they go deep into the tournament. And a big international tournament like this is really fun because it brings people together from different countries and cultures, and it's one of the few things that we still get to experience together at the same time, right? That's not fed to us by the algorithm. Okay. So it's still really special for me.
1: All right, well, enjoy. Dr. Bardwaj, thank you very much for this.
0: My pleasure.
1: And that is our house doctor, Raj Bardwaj.

0: listening to Ottawa Morning here on CBC Radio 1. Coming up in the next half hour of the program, the Ontario government passed this law where you can bring your own booze to an event that's happening outdoors, provided that event has a municipal permit in place. Well, not all municipalities are on board or want to take part in this, including Smiths Falls. And we're going to talk to someone from Smiths Falls to find out why it's taking a pass. So stay tuned. That's coming up. But in the meantime, let's check in with John. John Hancock is in with sports. Good morning.
1: Hi there.
0: Let's talk World Cup.
1: Lionel Messi turns 39 next week, celebrated early. Three goals, his first World Cup hat-trick, defending champion Argentina, shutting out Algeria 3-0 in its group stage opener in Kansas City. Messi also moved into a tie for first on the tournament's career scoring list with Germany's Miroslav Klose, both with 16 goals. Argentina, of course, has won the World Cup three times. Earlier, Kylian Mbappe scored two for France, 3-1 over Senegal. Erling Haaland, two goals and an assist. Norway beat Iraq 4-1. And Austria won a World Cup match for the first time in 36 years, defeating Jordan 3-1. All the talk this week in this country is whether Alphonso Davies, Canada's captain, would be healthy enough to play in their second match Thursday against Qatar. Canadian right back Alistair Johnston on the possibility of Davies returning from that hamstring injury that has kept him out a long time.
2: I'm not a medical expert, so I'll leave that to them, but we all know what Fonzie brings. It's a chess piece that a lot of teams have to divert a lot of attention to dealing with him, because he can honestly dominate a game single-handedly down that one flank. So, look, if we can get him back, it'd be a massive boost for us. But we're still prioritizing his fitness. I know what it's like coming back from a hamstring. You can't take shortcuts, so we're going to try and make the best medical decision, but I know at the same time he's desperate to play for us.
1: Four more matches coming up today, many wanting to watch England-Croatia. That's at 4 o'clock Eastern. Toronto, Ghana will play Panama in Toronto tonight, so two of the four games coming up.
0: Mm-hmm. Okay, and give us the latest in the WNBA.
1: Well, the Toronto Tempo had a tough night in Indianapolis in the WNBA. They lost by 22 points to Indiana Fever, and they lost their top player, Brittany Sykes, injured with what appeared to be a leg injury. Coach Sandy Brondello.
3: She's been playing so good for us. So when you lose, you know, one of your best players, it's tough. But no one's going to feel pity for us. You know, I thought we competed hard, but we couldn't find ways that we could fill Slim's shoes. It's going to be really hard. But this injury bug, this has got to get behind us, because how many players have we got injured? And the only positive you look at, they get opportunities for everyone else to be evaluated and see what we've got.
1: Caitlin Clark finished with 21 points, 14 assists. Tempo have lost three in a row. They're in Connecticut on Friday.
0: Okay, and despite the Stanley Cup being awarded, there's still hockey to talk about, especially about who's going to be broadcasting hockey these days?
1: Exactly. Well, the AHL Calder Cup final is down to the last game, maybe. Easton Cowan scored the only goal. Toronto Marlies beat Chicago 1-0 to go up 3-0, and they can wrap it up on home ice in Toronto on Thursday. And NHL hockey will not be shown on CBC television. And a licensing agreement that allowed CBC to air Hockey Night expired after the playoffs. CBC and Rogers Sportsnet said in a joint statement the agreement was not renewed. Hockey analyst Jeff Merrick on CBC Losing Hockey.
4: Sports is big business. You know, live event television drives the marketplace, and that's where a lot of the revenues are. And Rogers Sportsnet is in the business of selling subscriptions and getting shareholder value, etc., all the things that we're used to with companies like Rogers Sportsnet. So it really should come as no surprise that they want to bring the entire thing under the tent.
1: Yeah, CBC first aired Hockey Night in 1952, and they're looking ahead. A new sports programming strategy following the huge success of the Olympic Games, Milan Cortina Olympic Games. So you want to read more about it on our website, cbcsports.ca. And just before I leave you, the Blue Jays hit three home runs, beat the Red Sox 6-1. Max Scherzer starts Game 2 tonight. And in Frontier League Baseball, the Ottawa Titans hit four home runs and beat New Jersey 12-2. That's their fifth straight win. And Canada won its opening game in a pre-Women's World Softball World Cup. They have to finish in the top two to advance to the championship in Australia. They open with an 11-10 win over Italy. There you go.

0: Okay, John, thanks for this.
1: Bye.
0: That's John Hancock with sports, and Doug is back as well.
2: Mm-hmm. Well, you know, it's pretty busy on the 417 now, heading into the construction zone, so eastbound from Holly Acres to around Bayshore and heading towards Pinecrest. Also busy westbound approaching that same construction zone from Woodruff to about IKEA, so not very far. There's also a collision on the eastbound 417 right at Carling, so it's getting slow there, maybe ahead of schedule. The Champlain Bridge is very heavy headed towards Island Park Drive. It's the only bridge between Ottawa and Gatineau that is, and they're really, really working at the resurfacing of Bronson down to one lane northbound at Carling there this morning, so very backed up. I would avoid that. I'm back with more in 10 minutes.
0: Okay, Doug, thanks very much. David Giroux has an update for us as well.
3: A new pilot program would see the city provide funding for extreme weather preparation to deal with things like tornadoes and flooding. Community organizations can apply for up to $50,000 through that program to make plans, train volunteers, and buy equipment. A residential service home near Overbrook is closing at the end of September. Edgewood Care Center offers housing to mentally and physically challenged adults. Owners told residents the building needs extensive repairs and a new buyer can't be found. There are about 100 residents now looking for a new home. And the Parole Board of Canada has rejected Jacob Hogard's bid for full parole. Instead, the board has granted the former Headley frontman 6 months of day parole at a halfway house. More news in half an hour.
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6: 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Stephen Guilbeault explains why, coming up on The Current.
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0: This is World Report. Good morning, I'm Marcia Young. Canada is marking 10 years since the legalization of medical assistance in dying. And CBC News has learned about a dramatic shift in the future of MAID. A parliamentary committee will recommend an indefinite pause on expanding the program. Janice McGregor has been following this for us. And Janice, what will we hear from the committee?
7: A source has shared with CBC News what's expected to be the lone recommendation in this report this afternoon. MPs and senators are set to recommend legislation to indefinitely exclude patients whose sole condition is a mental illness, denying their eligibility for an assisted death on the grounds that the evidentiary and systemic conditions necessary for a safe and equitable implementation cannot presently be met. Or in other words, Canada's healthcare and legal systems aren't equipped for this, at least not yet. We're also expecting dissenting points of view to be tabled today. The Bloc Québécois and some senators on the committee do not agree. A former member, MP and former Ontario Health Minister Helena Jazik, spoke out earlier this spring about how she feels this entire process has been flawed and one-sided. Advocates for expanding access to an assisted death have also speculated that a fix was in, suggesting this committee heard from far more witnesses on one side of the issue than the other and didn't hear from enough people with lived experience of mental illness.
0: What happens after that?
7: Justice Minister Sean Fraser yesterday suggested he's not going to simply rubber stamp this recommendation.
8: If I'm satisfied that the committee has had an opportunity to reach thoughtful conclusions based on the advice of those who are most experienced, most knowledgeable with the issues, then there's a good chance we may align with the recommendations.
7: A new law needs to be passed quickly by next March. Either way, this issue will continue to be litigated in court. There's a challenge underway backed by advocacy groups like Dying with Dignity, arguing patients' charter rights are violated if MAID is not expanded. But a separate case underway is arguing that even the system as it stands today goes too far. So this debate will continue, perhaps all the way to the Supreme Court for the third time.
0: Thank you, Janice.
7: You're welcome.
0: The CBC's Janice McGregor reporting from Ottawa. The G7 Leaders Summit is wrapping up today. Their focus has been on global conflicts, but Canadian officials, including the Prime Minister, have been talking trade with their U.S. counterparts. Kate McKenna is traveling with the PM.
9: He had asked me about it on China.
10: Prime Minister Mark Carney explained this morning why he was heard on a hot microphone telling U.S. President Donald Trump about an agreement with China that allows a small number of Chinese electric vehicles into Canada at a lower tariff rate. The deal has been panned by American officials.
9: I'm not surprised that the President of the United States doesn't follow every detail of every agreement that Canada has.
10: Carney defended not landing a

0: bilateral meeting with Trump. Only one G7 country got a formal sit-down with the U.S. president, and that was the host, French President Emmanuel Macron.
1: I wouldn't take a big message from that. I had 7 or 8 discussions with President Trump over the course of the last 36 hours. I'll have more today, a wide range of subjects from the economy, relations, his birthday, artificial intelligence, Ukraine, obviously Iran.
0: On Iran, Carney says he's seen the deal and he supports it. He says it may have prompted the U.S. to shift some of their focus to the war in Ukraine.
1: Yes, there are risks. The accord has to be put into place. But the very fact of it and the fact that so many countries were involved in its development and are vested in its development does create knock-on effects, positive knock-on effects.
0: There's not expected to be a formal communique published by the leaders after this G7, but they have been issuing individual statements, including one on geopolitical issues, calling for the diversification of energy supply routes to be sped up and welcoming the potential for Canada to deliver more energy worldwide. The Prime Minister is expected to fly back to Ottawa this evening. Kate McKenna, CBC News, Evian Les Bains, France.
2: In Lebanon. This woman says she and her family have become like nomads. They are in a southern district of Tyre. Israel has launched repeated strikes on Iran-backed Hezbollah militants in the region. That fighting is a sticking point in the ceasefire between the U.S. and Iran. U.S. President Donald Trump says he is not happy with Israel's leadership.
3: I've had a great relationship with Bibi, but now Bibi has to be more responsible with respect to Lebanon. Lebanon used to be a great country. It was a country where you had professors, doctors, lawyers. The great intellect was in Lebanon. Now it's just, it's terrible. I would say of all countries, they've been treated the worst.
2: Iran's foreign minister says any peace deal with the U.S. would need to include the withdrawal of Israeli troops in Lebanon. Israel has already rejected that idea. Russia has launched fresh strikes on Ukraine. Crews in the southeastern city of Zaporizhia battle building fires. The missile and drone attacks hit apartment buildings and businesses. At least one person is dead. Several others are injured. Russia's invasion was a topic at the G7 Tuesday. Ukraine's president was there. Volodymyr Zelensky spent much of the day asking for more help. Leaders today pledged more military and energy supports. Canada, the UK, and the EU also announced new sanctions. The danger is not over for hundreds of people in BC's interior. A fast-moving wildfire is just on the edge of the West Kelowna community. Officials say things are under control for now, but they are warning everyone to be ready to leave at a moment's notice. Jonna Balon has more.
4: They moved us out first.
5: Joe Glusko is one of more than 800 people ordered to evacuate their homes in West Kelowna after a fire began near Kellamore Regional Park. It quickly spread to nearby Casaloma and Lakeview Heights, both on the Okanagan Lake waterfront.
4: Myself and all the neighbors are worried about, you know, once those embers start flying, they can go in a long direction.
5: Fellow evacuee Bruce McNaughton says the strong winds were not a good sign.
6: And I could see the smoke, and I knew it wasn't a very good day just because of the wind conditions right now. And probably within 3 minutes after that, I heard the fire trucks there coming down.
5: West Kelowna's fire chief says the wildfire came early for this season. He calls it a wake-up call, expecting a long wildfire season ahead, and encouraged people to be prepared. It's a warning echoed by John Martin, emergency liaison for Casaloma.
7: Everybody has to be aware of these situations and that they can happen at any time. So they have to be prepared. And there's all sorts of documentation on FireSmart BC.
5: For Gluska, he says his family still worries whether they have everything they need.
4: Have we taken the things that we're going to need for the short term and the long term? And what are the important things that you left behind that can't be replaced?
5: Hundreds of residents were permitted to return home on Tuesday evening when the evacuation order was lifted. But it remains an alert in case residents will need to leave again on short notice. Jonna Bailon, CBC News, Vancouver.
2: We will learn more today about the Titan submersible disaster. Canada's Transportation Safety Board will release its report about what happened to the vessel. The TSB's findings will include a series of recommendations. The CBC's Ryan Cook has more on the dive that left 5 people dead.
8: Let's take a look at Titan.
9: Stockton Rush was always eager to show up.

0: off his submersible, built with carbon fiber, run by a gaming controller, capable of bringing wealthy tourists to the Titanic shipwreck in the North Atlantic.
1: It really motivates me to just change people's lives, change the perception of the ocean, of Titanic.
0: Tomorrow marks 3 years since the Titan's final voyage. Communications were lost early in the dive to the Titanic, kicking off an international search effort spanning four frantic days until...
2: The debris is consistent with the catastrophic loss.
0: Five people dead, a submersible reduced to threads, and a long line of people saying, "I told you so."
3: Anyone should feel free to speak up about a safety issue without fear of retribution. And that is not at all what I saw.
0: That's Antonella Wilby, one of several former OceanGate employees called to testify before the U.S. Coast Guard in 2024. The resulting report found Rush ignored warnings, stifled criticism, and failed to follow the company's own safety protocols. If he survived the implosion, the Coast Guard would have recommended criminal charges. And now, it's Canada's turn. Titan was launched from a Canadian vessel, departing from a Canadian port. The Transportation Safety Board will release its findings this morning. We're expecting six recommendations aimed at reducing or eliminating safety deficiencies in hopes of avoiding any further death toll at the world's most famous shipwreck. Ryan Cook, CBC News, St. John's.
4: And that is the latest national and international news from World Report News Anytime, cbcnews.ca. I'm Marcia Young. Good morning, I'm Rebecca Zanbergen. 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It is Wednesday, June 17th. How do we strike a balance between welcoming Chinese electric vehicles and protecting Ontario's auto manufacturing sector? We're going to talk about how that's going later in the show. Plus, we head out with a volunteer group helping Ottawa's most vulnerable.
5: Those interactions are when I was given a sandwich and had a conversation. I felt human for, like, you know, a few minutes, and the rest of the time I felt like a society throwaway.
4: This hour, what volunteers are seeing and hearing from Ottawa's streets. But first, the Ontario government is giving the green light to BYOB at outdoor events this summer, but only with the right municipal permits. So far, Smiths Falls isn't interested. We've got that story in a moment. Right now in the city, it's mostly cloudy, 14 degrees. We've got showers on the way today, maybe a thunderstorm as well. Our high is 24 degrees. Could see some more showers tonight, overnight as well. 5 to 10 millimeters falling, down to 15 degrees tonight. And then Thursday, a chance of showers and a high of 23 degrees. And David Giroux joins us now from the CBC Ottawa Newsroom. Good morning.
6: Good morning. The province of Ontario has announced a new renovation program for long-term care housing. It says the program is meant for long-term care homes that cannot undergo full redevelopment because of cost and time restraints. It's hoped that the program is going to extend the life of long-term care homes by up to 20 years. We'll have more on that story for you at the bottom of the clock. And Premier Doug Ford questioned the numbers from a recent poll on his popularity, and the polling firm is now firing back. Our Queen's Park reporter will have all the details in my full newscast at 7:30.
4: Okay, thanks very much for that. And Doug is back with a look at traffic.
7: Well, eastbound 417 is busy heading into the construction zone from Holly Acres into about Pinecrest. It's also busy approaching it from the west side briefly, going through Woodruff. Then the eastbound 417 is busy after that for two reasons. For three reasons, really, because one, it's the morning commute. It's a peak period. But it's also, there's lane reductions there. The right lane is closed, going through Parkdale and Rochester, where they're going to be working on the sound barricade walls. And there was an earlier collision, too, on the eastbound 417 right around Carling. So you'll find it busy eastbound at times from Maitland right into nearly Parkdale. The westbound 417, comparatively, is totally fine coming in from Ottawa's east end headed downtown. The westbound 174, very efficient coming in from and through Orleans, sort of briefly busy out in Cumberland, really, compared to most days, but it is busy there heading past the ferry crossing. Over in Gatineau, the westbound 50 looks great, so does the southbound 5. Almost all the bridges between Ottawa and Gatineau are very efficient. The one that's busiest is the Champlain Bridge, which is actually significantly heavy headed towards Island Park Drive, coming from the Gatineau side. Not seeing anything else down the south end, seems pretty efficient. There is, resurfacing going on Bronson. Very, very slow there, both directions converging on Carling, particularly northbound Bronson, so coming up from the Rideau Canal. It's very, very slow there, down to one lane northbound at Carling. I'm back with more in about 15 minutes.
4: Okay, Doug, thanks very much for that. In the time

0: Now is 7:13. Well, this summer, you may be able to bring a bottle of wine or a six-pack to an outdoor event. The Ontario government recently passed a BYOB law, essentially, but only if the event has the proper municipal permits. And so far, at least one community is not really on board, at least yet. Stephanie Clark is the Director of Community Services for the town of Smiths Falls and joins us now. Good morning.
1: Good morning. Thank you for having me.
0: Why isn't Smiths Falls on board with this idea yet?
1: That's a really great question. And I think we've gone around the table a number of times to really hash out what this new legislation means. And I think there's a number of reasons. And I think primarily the first is that we lose a bit of control ourselves as a municipality and event organizers, actually a significant degree of control over how much alcohol can bring, what percentages, container sizes, and whether attendees at events are already intoxicated when they arrive, and overconsumption, things like that, which really increases drastically risk concerns. And obviously, we're trying to come from a risk management perspective. So I think that's our primary concern. We're also, and just, you know, full disclosure, we're not saying no to it forever. We're just saying, you know, I think we're okay as a small municipality, not necessarily leading the charge. We're more of a wait and see how this unfolds in other communities. And, you know, we don't necessarily want to be the litmus test in case something goes wrong. I think, too, we're also, as I said, a small municipality, and our staffing is limited. So our ability to administratively administer these types of things, these type of procedures and processes, develop the policies, build the procedures, and make sure that everyone is aware of what to do and how to do it and when. All those pieces take time, in addition to the enforcement concerns. And we have a small bylaw department. We have a smaller police force. And so all of those concerns have knock-on impacts on our staffing levels. And we're certainly stuck there.
0: Because what do you imagine would be an enforcement piece of this that you don't otherwise worry about?
1: I think just the elevated risk of overconsumption and not really having the control over where the alcohol travels within an event. And, you know, one of the things we really believe in is having spaces for all sorts of people. And so, you know, if you want to enjoy alcohol as part of an event, that's certainly your prerogative. But being able to contain it to a particular beer garden or a certain space allows us to ensure that there are also spaces that exist without alcohol where folks can go and participate, you know, without engaging in that sort of consumption culture. So I think ensuring that there's enforcement around that is critical too. But I think primarily it's the risk around overconsumption and not being aware of what is available in the park or recreational space at that time.
0: Not to mention selling alcohol is a moneymaker. And I'm curious if you've heard from the events themselves who are like, wait, we actually don't want people bringing their own booze.
1: Yeah, we didn't do a massive consultation. This was sort of not thrust upon us, certainly, but it was sort of a rapid kind of turnaround. But anecdotally, we've heard some from some of our business owners and our event organizers who do really rely on alcohol sales at events to fundraise. And so we have a really thriving Kinsman Club here, and they make a significant amount of money that they return back to the community through beer gardens throughout the summer at various events. And so we wouldn't want to decimate that opportunity for them to make some money. Our other event organizers as well, we have a very active downtown business association and the Chamber of Commerce, and this is a huge revenue for them. Again, there's risk involved, but this is an opportunity for them to really manage that in an effective way without applying the BYOB piece. So they're certainly, I think, in support at this time of us not moving forward with the BYOB policy.
0: You said Smiths Falls doesn't want to be a sort of litmus test, but I imagine, and maybe you've checked with other municipalities, but is anyone getting on board, or what are you watching for to ensure that you're not just sort of the guinea pig here?
1: We're looking at our neighbors for sure. And a lot of our neighbors have also cautiously stepped back and are waiting for someone else to take the lead. And you know, new legislation is always interesting because we don't know the ramifications yet. I'm fairly certain one municipality among the several hundred that exist in Ontario will likely step up and undertake the opportunity to lead that way. But we'll wait and see. And that's kind of where we're coming from. It's not always attractive to be an early adopter. doctor. So, you know, we're also keen to ensure if there's insurance changes in terms of costing, if a municipality adopts that. That's a huge expense to the municipalities, which is, of course, downloaded to the taxpayer, not downloaded, but is borne by the taxpayer.
0: Sorry, tell me a little bit more about what the insurance implications you believe might be as a result.

0: result of all of this?
1: So when alcohol is present at an event, usually insurance costs are significantly higher because there's obviously a higher or an elevated risk. And so organizers often get their own insurance and then indemnify the town or whomever is supporting it. And so overall, the town also has insurance requirements, which can be elevated in cost as a result of the elevated risk. And that's how the insurance corporations run. And so we're, you know, at the mercy of that. I don't know that there will be additional costs, but it is certainly a consideration that we're looking at.
0: Have you heard from people in the community, just people who enjoy a beverage and don't enjoy paying for in the beer garden, who are disappointed that Smiths Falls is going this route?
1: I haven't seen a whole lot of chatter on that route. I think there are enough opportunities for folks to attend events and participate in beer gardens and that are low or no cost to attend. And our beer gardens tend to be fairly reasonably priced because our organizers are also those who live in among our community. Mm-hmm. You know, we also, if you want to enjoy a beverage, you can do so at home. You can do so at a friend's place. But we have a number of restaurants and bars that are also fairly reasonably priced. And we certainly don't want to be in competition with them because we want to make sure that they're thriving in an economy such as this.
0: What do you make of the Ontario government going this route? Because it's not the only time we've heard Doug Ford's government talk about sort of alcohol-driven policies or legislation. And just your sort of take on the direction that this takes, what municipalities can offer, I suppose.
1: I think it's, you know, there's always easier access often increases consumption. And I think that's, you know, from a provincial standpoint, we're trying to increase sales of alcohol. And I understand that municipally, you know, especially for a smaller municipality like ourselves, I think it's really critical for us to be managing that risk. And so, you know, for those municipalities that can handle the increased enforcement costs and so on, the Torontos and Ottawas of the world, you know, absolutely, I think if they want to go for it, we support that. And I think it's the beauty of a BYOB legislation is that it allows a municipality to opt in or opt out. This isn't being thrust upon us. We're not being forced to adopt it. And so we do have the autonomy to understand what our community wants and respond in that mm-hmm. way. So I think I really appreciate that approach. I'm not sure what the overall intention is, other than I think to increase sales and ensure that folks are able to access alcohol in a hopefully safe way. But from our perspective, it's about risk management. It's about the staff time and the workload on an already overburdened staff in our municipality. And I think municipalities of similar sizes as well, they're all struggling with the same concerns that we are. And I'm just, you know, I'm keen to find out how this rolls out in other places. And the risk may be worth the reward, but we want to make sure before we go down that road that there is a benefit that outweighs any risk that exists for our community.
0: Mm-hmm. Wait and see then. Stephanie, thank you so much for the chat this morning. I appreciate it.
1: No problem. Have a great day.
0: You too. Stephanie Clark is the Director of Community Events for the town of Smiths Falls.

0: It is 7:22 and this is Ottawa Morning. You're listening to us at 91.5 FM. You can also stream us on your CBC News app. In the first quarter of the year, electric vehicle imports from China doubled compared to 2025. The federal government lifted punitive 100% tariffs on EVs in exchange for a break on canola going the other way. There is, however, a cap on how many of the cars can enter the country. Regardless, Ontario's auto manufacturers are a bit nervous. Yes, consumers want cheaper EVs, but auto workers don't want to lose their jobs either. So for more on this, we've reached Brian Kingston. He's the president of the Canadian Vehicle Manufacturers Association. It represents Ford, GM, and Stellantis. Good morning.
1: Good morning.
0: When we talk about doubling Chinese EVs coming into this country, what really are the numbers we're talking about here?
1: So the quota that's been negotiated with China allows for 49,000 EVs to come into Canada this year. That grows every year by 6.5%. And while 49,000 doesn't sound like a lot, it's about 3% of total vehicle sales in Canada. It's a significant portion of the EV market. That's about 1/3 of all EVs sold in Canada last year. So that does have a big impact, particularly as the industry is going through a rather rough transition to electrification.

0: vacation that's taking longer than anticipated.
1: You know, I'm curious if you saw the hot mic moment with Mark Carney and Donald Trump, where he was suggesting, you know, it's only 3% and you'll probably like that. What did you make of the way that direction of that conversation went?
0: Well, I just think it underlines the risk of doing this deal in the first place. We had been warning the government for months that doing any sort of a deal quota with China is an irritant. It's a risk at a time where we're already dealing with a number of challenges with the United States. And for the auto industry, all that matters is U.S. access. 90% of what we're building here is going to the United States. Virtually every auto manufacturing job in this country is dependent on securing our relationship with the United States. So why at this time would we start to introduce new irritants onto the table? And I think that exchange just underlines the risk.
1: There is, though, the case to be made that consumers want access to cheaper EVs, and, you know, having electric vehicles is better for the environment, many would say. So, I mean, how do you balance both of those things?
0: Well, look, cheaper vehicles come with a price. And the price is this. First of all, China is building vehicles for a cheaper cost because, of course, they have non-existent labor rights and extremely low wages. So an average auto worker in China is making between $2 and $5 US dollars an hour. In Canada, at a unionized Unifor plant, you're earning $45 an hour plus pension plus benefits. So that's what's driving the lower price. And of course, environmental laws are not even remotely close to the stringency that manufacturers comply with here. So that's the trade-off. If you're going to outsource pollution, lower labor costs to China, they can build a cheaper car. You're also going to destroy your own domestic industry. Just look at what's happened in Europe, where they open the door to China. We've seen massive job losses in the European manufacturing industry. And in fact, now the Europeans are trying to undo what they did and institute price floors on Chinese vehicles because they realize it's so damaging.
1: The most popular car, I think, is called, it's the BYD car from China, right? And have those already started to come into the market? How many are out there already?
0: Not yet. So the initial quota has gone largely to Tesla. Tesla builds vehicles in Shanghai. So that's who we saw scoop up that first tranche of the quota. The next opening of the quota will occur in the fall. The expectation and from the government is that some of that quota will go to companies like BYD, like Chery, and they'll send in some of those vehicles.
1: And just remind us the cost differential between a Tesla versus a BYD.
0: Well, we don't know yet. It really depends on the pricing strategy of the companies. If you look at what China's done in other markets, they will try and get market share as quickly as possible. How do they do that? They lower the price as much as they possibly can. So again, the European example, we saw some of those vehicles coming in about 5,000 euros below the cheapest vehicle on offer. So I expect they will employ a similar strategy here.
1: You talked about it a bit, but of course, critics caution against making any deals with China, that the government there shouldn't be trusted. Do you think these concerns are being addressed in the deal that Canada has made?
0: I do not. First of all, we do not have any guarantees with respect to connected vehicle hardware and software and the cyber risks associated with bringing these vehicles into Canada. I mean, remember, not long ago, the federal government was banning the use of TikTok. And now we're saying, no, it's okay. You can bring these vehicles in, cameras, listening capabilities. So what are we going to do to protect Canadians? There's been no move to introduce regulations or legislation. On top of that, China has proven to be a very coercive trade partner in the past. They've used canola as a way to leverage our government and get this deal. Our agreement to get canola into China is very time limited. So I guarantee you the Chinese will use that pressure, that trade pressure in the future to secure additional access. So this is a very, very high risk relationship. And at the end of the day, it's not even that valuable. We send less than 4% of our exports to China, over 75% to the U.S. So let's focus on the relationship that matters.
1: 49,000 EVs in the first year, on the face of it doesn't sound like a lot, but you're saying it does have an impact. And does that not motivate our auto manufacturers to innovate and come up with technologies more quickly so that these can be available domestically here in Canada?
0: Absolutely. They've recognized the competitive challenge that China creates years ago and are trying to produce at a lower cost. But the fact of the matter is you cannot manufacture in North America at the price point that you can in China. And that's just because of the issues that I outlined earlier, low wages, weak environmental laws, and also $230 billion

0: billion US dollars in central government subsidies. So you can't compete with that. That's why we need a level playing field. But manufacturers have invested billions in electrification here in North America, and we've got over 100 models available. The demand just isn't where we expected it to be.
1: Is there a sweet spot? I mean, do we close the door entirely to China's EVs, or is there some room for wiggle room where they can send some in? I'm just curious how you see that play out, because clearly there's a consumer interest in having access to it.
0: I don't see a sweet spot. I don't think there's going to be an ability to get a deal with the Americans on our more important trade relationship if we're doing this with China. So that's point one. But number two, the U.S. is moving to the way they phrase this is a democratic bill that's going forward now that is going to hermetically seal the United States from any Chinese vehicles. If you're a Canadian that were to purchase one of these vehicles and say drive over to, Niagara Falls on the weekend, you're going to get stopped at the border and turned around. So they're doing everything possible to keep these out of North America. I don't think there's a world in which we're going to be able to bring them in any serious volumes.
1: Okay, we'll leave it there. Brian, thank you very much for this.
0: Thank you.
1: Brian Kingston is the CEO of the Canadian Vehicle Manufacturers Association, and Doug is back as well.
2: Once busy on the 417 eastbound, heading into the construction zone there, heavy from Holly Acres into about Bayshore, and it's busy westbound approaching that construction zone as well as you're approaching Woodruff and going through there to about IKEA. Then the eastbound 417 is busy for a variety of reasons. It's that time of day. It also, there's lane reductions at Parkdale and Rochester, so it's heavy at times from Woodruff all the way into nearly Parkdale. The westbound 417, though, really no problems at all heading downtown from the east end. And, the westbound 174 has gotten busy, though, in Orleans, going through Jeanne d'Arc, and in Gatineau, the westbound 50 wide open there, and sort of briefly busy approaching Saint-Louis as you're heading towards the Delaver Bridge. And speaking of bridges, the only one between Ottawa and Gatineau that's heavy is the Champlain Bridge, and it's significantly slow headed towards Island Park. I'm back with more right after David's newscast.
1: Okay, thanks very much for that, and the time is 7:30.
3: This is CBC News. Good morning. It's mostly cloudy and 15 degrees. I'm David Giroux, and here's the latest from the CBC Ottawa Newsroom. A new pilot program would see the city provide funding for extreme weather preparation to deal with things like tornadoes and flooding. Community organizations can apply for up to $50,000 through the program to make plans, train volunteers, and buy equipment. John Crump is the president of the Glebe Community Association, and he says his group could benefit from the funding.
4: The city has taken some good steps in the last couple of years to start to recognize the impact that climate change has in urban areas and how vulnerable we are. We've seen more windstorms in the last few years. The derecho obviously comes to mind. And these things are not as predictable as they used to be.
3: Crump says his community's main concerns are flooding and heat waves. Councillors will decide whether to move forward with the project at a council meeting next week. A residential home near Overbrook is closing at the end of September. Edgewood Care Center offers housing to mentally and physically challenged adults. Owners told residents the building needs extensive repairs and a new buyer can't be found. About 100 residents are now looking for a new home with assistance from the City of Ottawa. Staff at the center say most of the residents will be able to find somewhere else to live, but warn the need for housing people requiring long-term medical care is not going away. Ontario has announced a new renovation program intended for long-term care homes that cannot undergo full redevelopment. It's called the Renovation Program for Long-Term Care Homes. Natalia Kusendova-Bashta is Ontario's Minister of Long-Term Care. She says the program will extend the longevity of long-term care homes by up to 20 years, and she encourages long-term care home operators to apply.
5: And we're encouraging operators who think they would be a good candidate for this renovation strategy to submit their applications. There is no deadline. It's a rolling deadline. So whenever operators are ready, but we always say first come, first serve. The sooner you can put in your application, the sooner our team at the ministry can review it, can give you some feedback, and the sooner we can get started.
3: Kusendova-Bashta says qualifying homes will undergo architectural and structural analysis, and if they pass, the province will fund the renovation to bring them to the province's Class A standards. The Parole Board of Canada has rejected Jacob Hogard's bid for full parole. They say the former Headley frontman requires professional supervision. Instead, the board granted Hogard 6 months of day parole at a halfway house. The 41-year-old singer is serving a 5-year prison sentence. He was found guilty in June 2022 of sexual assault causing bodily harm against an Ottawa woman. Hogard was acquitted of charges related to a teenage fan. Premier Doug Ford is questioning the numbers from a

0: gauged the premier's popularity for his entire 8 years in office, finding both highs and lows. The Angus Reid Institute saying in a statement, while it is not surprising for a premier with a comparatively low approval rating to express unhappiness with the data, Premier Ford has at times been among the most approved of provincial leaders. He did not express a problem with Angus Reid polling then.
1: I heard some of his comments and they did sound like Donald Trump. You know, fake news.
0: Interim Liberal leader John Fraser attributes the apparent drop in Ford's popularity to the government's purchase of a private jet, quickly sold following public outcry. The premier pointed to internal polling, though his office did not provide it.
2: We'd form a massive majority if the election was held today.
0: Angus Reid notes its poll did not measure voter intention, but job performance approval. Lorenda Redicomb, CBC News, Toronto.
3: The federal government has reintroduced a bill to put legal protections on clean drinking water in First Nations. It's the latest version of a bill that was tabled back in 2023. The Anishinaabeg First Nation says there are some major differences in the new version, largely in how it's being created. Grand Council Chief Linda DeBossige says several First Nation groups have received no response from the Carney government after sending letters asking for information and to provide feedback on the new bill. She also says the new version is missing a statement that First Nations have a human right to safe, clean drinking water.
4: When government prepares legislation without us, it signals to our nations that the government is only interested in protecting themselves.
3: The previous bill has roots dating back to 2015, and the government says it was written through Indigenous consultation. There are 27 First Nations with long-term drinking water advisories here in Ontario. Ottawa Charge's Rebecca Leslie took home some hardware at the PWHL Awards in Detroit last night. The Ottawa-born forward was the recipient of the Hockey for All Award as the player who made the greatest impact in their community during the season. When not on the ice, Leslie was giving back to girls' hockey teams throughout the city.
5: To be a role model in Ottawa and the city that I grew up in was really important to me from the minute that I stepped foot into the organization. I wanted to make an impact off the ice, and I think that, you know, it's really important for me to be that role model, to have the girls, you know, recognize me in the community.
3: A donation of $10,000 will be given to a charity of Leslie's choice as part of the award. Two other members of the Ottawa Charge were up for awards last night. Head coach Carla McLeod was nominated for Coach of the Year, and Gwyneth Phillips was a finalist for Goalie of the Year. And that's your CBC News. Now here's Doug with a look at traffic.
6: Mm-hmm. Well, you know, they've got Bronson back open to two lanes northbound there at Carling, but it's still pretty slow, pretty rough going because they're in the middle of the resurfacing project there. So very, very challenging on Bronson there this morning. But it'll be nice when it's done, you know, for a while until they dig it up in a couple of years. Busy both directions on Riverside Drive at Bank Street, mostly southbound actually at the moment, coming down from Pleasant Park because of construction there. There's also construction at Baseline and Greenbank, so that intersection is slow. If you're coming in from Ottawa's West End and you're coming in from like the southern part and you're trying to avoid the highway, eastbound Hunt Club rather is backed up at Greenbank and again at Woodruff near the Sportsplex. Eastbound 417 certainly very heavy from Holly Acres. At times, really slow going past Bayshore into about Pinecrest because of the lane reductions there. Well, it's more of a lane shift in the construction zone. It's busy approaching it from the east side as well. The westbound 417 is heavy from just after Maitland going through Woodruff to around IKEA. And then because of lane reductions on the 417 at Parkdale and Rochester, it's heavy eastbound there from just before Maitland, actually just after Woodruff, it looks like, all the way into Island Park Drive. The westbound 417 headed downtown isn't a problem, and the westbound 174 isn't a problem at the split, but it is busy in Orleans, and it's gotten much heavier in the past just a few minutes. From Place d'Orléans to the far side of Jeanne d'Arc. In Gatineau, no problems on the westbound 50. Just a little bit busy on the ramp taking you from the 50 towards the McDonald Cartier Bridge or in the Hull. Looks like there was an earlier collision just around Lac Lémy, but it's not holding up any traffic. In fact, it gets busy after that collision, so I don't think that's a problem, much of a problem. The Champlain Bridge is quite heavy, though, coming across from Aylmer or Western Hull headed to Island Park Drive. Not too bad if you're coming in from Aylmer. If you want to avoid the worst of the traffic there, I would say eastbound Chemin d'Aylmer is the one that's busier. It's not backed up at the Champlain Bridge, but it's rather busy just east of, about halfway between Aylmer and Hull. I'm back with more in about 20 minutes.
7: Okay, Doug, thanks very much. It's mostly cloudy in the city right now, 15 degrees. Heading up today to a high of 24. We're likely to see showers and maybe a thunderstorm as well. And same goes for tonight as well. Overnight too, but our low is 15 degrees. And overcast on Thursday too, 23 degrees. Same goes for Friday and a high of 22. It's a small

0: small but powerful movement led by a man who's walked the walk. Gerald Jorgensen was once addicted to fentanyl and living rough in Ottawa. Now he's sober, and along with other volunteers, he distributes food, clothing, and sleeping bags to people on the street. Ottawa Morning's Hallie Cottenham joined the group as they wheeled their wagon along Somerset Avenue.
1: Hi, I'm Gerald Jorgensen. I'm the executive director and founder of SOS Steps Off the Street.
2: These aren't, these wagons that you're pulling, these are not radio flyers. These are like SUV wagons.
1: I'll give a shout out to Costco. These are $100 Costco wagons, and they're amazing. We had the same ones last year. I mean, they're collapsible. They're easy to carry. We need the covered trailer to come out here because we bring so much stuff.
3: My name is Gregory, and I'm here with SOS to try to spread the message of recovery and that there is a way out. I'm very closely removed from it. I was sleeping on that bench 2 years ago today. And at a year clean, there is a way out.
2: Congratulations.
3: Thank you.
2: Where's the route today?
1: So we are in front of Dundonald Park on Somerset Street West. We will be walking to just past Booth Street. You know, we're trying to build community in this area. We're looking for people that we can take into detox and treatment off the street. Build those relationships so they trust us and we get a better chance of taking somebody off the streets.
2: You mentioned the Heart Hub. This is the first week since the last of the supervised consumption sites closed.
1: I did an interview about the Somerset Street West safe injection site closing, and it was, you know, people thought it was going to be a good thing. I've spoke to residents since in that area who say that car break-ins have gone up, break-and-enders have gone up, more people using on the street, obviously, more needles everywhere. That site, a third of their parking lot used to have a 15-foot-high wall where people were in behind that during the day, consuming and hanging out, and it was a safe place for them, as well as being in the basement where, you know, if they happened to overdose, there was help for them, and you know what, many lives were saved there. And when they took away the wall in the parking lot, you know, they thought that the problem was going to go away, but that's obviously not reality. Those people are now on the streets. I know what it's like to suffer out here. I was homeless 2.5 years. An IV fentanyl addict. In the end, I was sleeping on Rio Street in January, 145 pounds. I couldn't walk. And I know just like it's, I use those safe injection sites. And it's not just a safe place to use. It's a place where you gain resources, where you have a sense of community. And, you know, people can work towards recovery from those places. And now all of a sudden those are gone and the people are thrown back to the street. And when they're out on the street, it's just a matter of survival. Where am I getting my next meal? Am I going to shower this week? What is, you know, like, we see a lot of pain and suffering out here. But at the same time, we're very much appreciated for the work we do. And we have had successes getting people into detox treatment. We've drive a lot of people to Kingston Detox. We had a guy who's 24 years on and off the street. He's now 15 months sober and he's back working in masonry. So I shared my story with him for 15 minutes. And he was like, drive me to detox. So like,
2: wow.
1: There are those people out here that can't facilitate the recovery process on their own, and that's what we're here to find those people and help them through the process. I approach somebody and I ask them if they have a problem with addictions. I can show them the scars on my body from being out here, the track marks and stuff, and say, yeah, I was here too, but there's a way out. You don't have to live this way. It brings a huge amount of hope when they see somebody that was out here with them, getting sober and changing their lives.
2: What did you get?
4: Just some chocolate bars and a couple of drinks and stuff. Yeah, and some cookies.
5: Right on, bro. That's all you needed?
6: We got peanut butter sandwiches and some chewy bars and some socks.
7: There's so many people struggling in today's world that are rent broke, mortgage broke. They can make that payment, but they can't do anything else. So we've kind of bent our rules a little bit as far as just feeding the homeless and just feeding the needy and looking at people and giving them what they need for the day.
2: Why do you come out?
7: God. And I also believe that these people need it. They don't have a voice. They have no face. People throw them aside. And as you can see, there's a huge need here. There's a huge need.
2: Are you someone with lived experience? Have you been there?
7: Yeah, not on the streets, but I used and was abused as a youngster and used and abused alcohol and drugs for 40 years, over 40 years. So I'm a true testament to it's never too late. Keep trying. I've been clean and sober now 15 years, and now I'm able to get back.

0: and do the things that are important in life. Three professional sports, and this is what I really should have been doing all along.
1: I was going to say, you look like you've been, I don't know, on the gridiron or
0: yeah,
1: something.
0: Yeah, I played in the CFL for 11 years.
1: No kidding.
0: Yeah, played here for five
1: What's
0: years with the rapper. Kolka, last name. Glenn Kolka. These still have 10 grams of protein. Sorry, you said no to the sandwich, correct? Okay, I'm going to give you juice and some water, too, as well.
2: My name is Sue Lanigan, and I've come to help do outreach with SOS, helping them to get off the street if possible, bring them into recovery if they need it, bring them some much-needed supplies. You know, trying to meet people where they're at here on the street, just trying to make a connection with somebody and show them that they're loved and that they matter to us. I'm in recovery myself, and, you know, almost 2 years clean now. You know, seeing Gerald come through and do this himself has been such an inspiration.
3: Somebody might relate to you today where they don't relate to me. It's important. When I was out here, those conversations meant everything to me. It made me feel human again for a little bit. We have Narcan in most of the wagons. Those things save a lot of lives. And with the safe injection sites closing, there's going to be more people out here in need of those kits. So.
4: And we got some granola bars, protein bars. And we've got juice and water, if you'd like.
5: Juice.
4: There you are.
5: No worries.
4: Bless you. Have a great one.
5: This is my ground zero for my rock bottom. So it's important to me. It's near and dear to my heart.
6: And honestly, it does a lot for me. I was on the streets for 3 years, and I've been hurting all my life. So...
1: What are you doing? You're trying on coats?
7: Well, yeah, I am trying on clothes because I have no wardrobe because somebody stole all my stuff when I was sleeping the other day. So, unfortunately, that's part of the street life, unfortunately. So,
1: when you see Jerry and the SOS gang coming, what goes through your mind?
7: Well, it's a privilege to have them come out here and do this for us because, you know, some of them have been through it, some of them haven't, and they know how important it is for us to be clothed and just have some nice things.
1: Jerry's ultimate goal is to try and encourage folks to take the next step. Is that a message you're open to hearing today?
7: Definitely. I hear it every time I see him, and I love it because I used to be with him on the street. So he's a very close friend of mine, and I just told him right now, I'm like, I'm about 20 minutes away from calling you, man. Like, and I'm coming up to my time. So, yeah. It's nice to have a friend that's doing this. It's nice to have a friend in my corner that's supporting me and, like, willing to help me if I need it.
1: Can you introduce yourself, please?
7: Hi, my name is Kyle Sobe. Originally from Cornwall, homeless, and now I've been in Ottawa now for about 7 to 8 years. And I stay outside all four seasons.
3: The gentleman I just pulled aside here, his wife has been looking for him for over a month, contacting me regularly, and she's literally going out of her mind trying to find him. And I told him his wife was looking for him, and he's now talking to her on my phone. He's now talking to her. He's also been talking about going to detox and treatment. I mean, there's a lot of fear around it for him, what that change looks like. And, you know, a lot of people deal with a lot of trauma out here that keeps them out here escaping and escaping their reality.
8: Voices from the SOS Steps Off the Street. Gerald Jorgensen is its founder and executive director. Tomorrow there is an event to support SOS's boots on the ground work. It's called the Good Giggles Charity Night at the Laugh Lounge in the Byward Market. And tickets are available through Eventbrite.

0: And it is 7:48. You're listening to Ottawa Morning. So if you grew up watching NHL hockey on CBC, you will remember this tune.
1: Hello, Canada, and hockey fans in the United States and Newfoundland.
0: This is the hockey theme, the original music introduction for Hockey Night in Canada on CBC. And for more than 70 years, the public broadcaster has aired NHL games. But starting next season, those games will no longer be shown on CBC TV on Saturday nights. CBC and national rights holder Rogers Sportsnet were unable to come to an agreement on a new sub-licensing deal. To commemorate the end of that era, we dug into the archives and found a retro

0: retrospective report on the first Hockey Night in Canada broadcast from October 11th, 1952.
1: The Hockey Night in Canada telecast was born in Montreal, back when the Canadiens were managed by Frank Selke and coached by Dick Urban.
2: Et nous passons immédiatement au forum, d'où vous entendrez la voix de René Le Cavalier.
3: Homestead à Lac. Homestead. Bien
1: 7 months later, with Danny Gallivan doing the English play-by-play, we watched Elmer Locke score the 1953 Stanley Cup winning overtime goal. On that Canadian team was a young player who would later coach the Boston Bruins to a Stanley Cup.
4: End of the second, Montreal 8, New York 2. Now, there you see the Canadians going in. Turner, Henri Richard, Carnival, Goyette, Provol, Jeffrion, Moore, Marshall, Johnson, Plant, Toe Blake, and you see Tom Foley with Mr. Selke and Senator Molson.
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6: Well, I think it's a very great thing to have it go right across the country, because everybody knows of the National Hockey League. 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
0: A retrospective report on CBC about the first ever Hockey Night in Canada broadcast from 1952. 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

0: It is 7:51. Well, next up on the program, we're talking about something that we often shy away from, suicide. CBC has a new podcast called Hunting the Suicide Salesman. It's partly about Kenneth Law, a Canadian man who spent 2 years selling poison online to vulnerable people around the world. But more broadly, it's about the challenge of talking about suicide in the first place. And every episode opens like this.
1: Hey, before we start, I want to make sure you know we talk about suicide in a lot of detail in this series. It might not be what you want to listen to if you're not in the right place. But I'm also really hesitant to warn you away because I think we do that too often. And I think we need to have this conversation. So I'll leave it up to you.
0: So joining me now is the man behind that voice. Damon Fairless is an investigative journalist and joins us now. Good morning.
2: Good morning.
0: So you're not warning people to go away. You want them to tackle the issue of suicide head on. Why did you decide to take that approach?
2: So, I mean, there's really good reasons to be cautious about how we talk about suicide. But talking about suicide itself is not the dangerous thing. It's how you talk about it. So if you cover it in a sensationalistic way, if you're not pointing out that it's preventable, if you're romanticizing it, all these things are dangerous. But if you think about how common suicide is, it's one of the leading causes of death in the world. We almost never talk about it. And there's a risk associated with that, right? Because if you feel you can't talk about something, you don't talk about it. You keep it secret. And if you want to talk about it, you go, you know, to the internet where people may not have your best interest in mind too. And so that's a danger that we sometimes don't think about when it comes to suicide coverage. And that's part of what this is about as well. So we wanted to reframe the conversation and have a healthy public dialogue about it.
0: The title of the podcast, as I said, is Hunting the Suicide Salesman. You don't actually start with Kenneth Law, though. You start a couple of years before anyone knew who he was. Why did you go that route?
2: Yeah, well, you know, a lot of the investigative work into figuring out who Kenneth Law was, what he was doing, actually was because of families who experienced these really nightmarish scenarios, and we wanted to tell their story. So we tell the story, for instance, of one family in England where the young son

0: kills himself using the kind of toxin that Kenneth Law was selling. And they try to figure out what happened, why, how he got this, or learned about it. And they find themselves on this suicide forum, this, you know, public forum where people discuss all sorts of things about suicide. Now, obviously, we couldn't talk to the son, but we spent a lot of time on the forum, and we also spent a lot of time talking to people who had been on the forum. So there's a woman that we talked to in the series who shares her experience of what she found there. And I think we have a clip from that.
1: Yeah, initially it was almost like finding somewhere where you could sort of speak with like-minded individuals who were also going through similar thought processes.
0: So the woman we call Tina on the show, that she's talking about a really interesting thing that happens, which is like in her 40s, after not being able to talk about this with anyone, she finds this place where she connects with kind of the sense of community, almost like a support group. But there's this really dangerous thing going on there, which is that people are sharing explicit details about different suicide methods.
1: It was really weird to find such information so easily found. And the detail and the level of detail, rather, that goes into what they give you on any different method that you want.
0: So, you know, beyond just people posting various methods, Tina's experience went beyond that. She was on the forum, and then she gets DM'd by another member of the forum who's going by the name Greenberg. And Greenberg directs her to where she can buy this poison from Kenneth Law's company here in Canada. So she orders the poison from Kenneth Law's company, and she almost uses it to kill herself. Her friends intervene. So, you know, luckily she didn't die. But what we found out later is that Kenneth Law admitted in court that he was actually posing on that site as Greenberg. So he was essentially directing people to the business where he was selling this stuff. And we wanted to tell that whole story because that's, you know, before journalists, before he was ever arrested, that's what people were experiencing.
2: Mm-hmm. How many people did he connect with in this way?
0: So we know that he sold this poison to 1,200 people across the world. Here in Ontario, he was charged with 14 deaths. So he pleaded guilty to assisting suicide in those deaths. He pleaded guilty to 80 more deaths in the UK. So the total deaths that we think he's tied to right now around the world is about 150. And that might increase over time because one of the things we found is that people would buy this poison and then kind of save it. So there might be a longer tail there, and it might never be clear.
2: Did you ever learn about what his motivation was?
0: So money was a factor. We know he made about $300,000 over a couple of years. And he, you know, was quoted as saying he had product to, you know, get rid of. But I think it's more complex than that. The picture, and this is speculation, but the picture is like, if you take the Greenberg profile from the suicide forum and you take what we know about Kenneth Law, it suggests that perhaps he was someone who went to that suicide forum initially because he was suffering from suicidal ideation. The Greenberg is posting well before Kenneth Law is selling any of these products. He's posting about things that are not going well in his life, about depression, about suicidal thoughts. We know Kenneth Law went through a big life change. He filed for bankruptcy at some point. He had been working as a professional engineer and then was suddenly working as a low-level cook in a hotel kitchen. So that's suggestive of someone who was dealing with a crisis, and then maybe his motivation for being there changed. But again, it's speculation. It does seem like it's more than money, though.
2: Damon, you know, after these kinds of conversations, I know on our show, we often end by telling people where they can go for help if they need it. You've gone further, though, with your podcast. Tell us about that.
0: Oh, yeah. We've just made a little resource page for people at cbc.ca/hunting. And on that are the crisis numbers, which are great, but there's also some resources for people who might be experiencing an acute crisis. So those thoughts and emotions that are overwhelming in the moment, you can break those. And I think it's worth having that tool in your toolkit.
2: Okay. Damon, thank you very much for this.
0: Thanks so much. Appreciate it.
2: That is Damon Fairless. His podcast is called Hunting the Suicide Salesman. You can find it on the CBC Listen app or wherever you get your podcasts. And Doug is back.
3: Well, quite bad on eastbound 417. Primarily, they're heavy, essentially, from Holly Acres all the way into Parkdale at the moment. The Champlain Bridge is slow headed towards Ottawa. The westbound 417 is also getting busier at times from the split into Nicholas. More information in about 10 minutes.
2: Okay, David Giroux is back as well.
4: The Parole Board of Canada has rejected Jacob Hogarth's bid for a full parole. Instead, the board granted the former Headley frontman 6 months of day parole at a halfway house. The

0: 41-year-old singer is serving a 5-year prison sentence for sexual assault causing bodily harm against an Ottawa woman. I'll have a full local newscast in half an hour. World Report is next.
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4: 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Tatiana Maslany has built a career playing wildly different characters. 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Now she stars in the dark comedy thriller Maximum Pleasure Guaranteed. 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
3: 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The CBC News is next. Coming up in half an hour, it's The Current with Matt Galloway.
6: Stephen Guilbeault was a flashpoint as a Liberal politician. Now he is leaving politics, saying he disagrees with and is disappointed by Prime Minister Mark Carney's direction on climate. Stephen Guilbeault explains why, coming up on The Current.
7: This is World Report. Good morning. I'm Marcia Young. Access to medical assistance and dying may remain limited. Today, a parliamentary committee will recommend an indefinite pause on one part of MAID. It involves an expansion to people with mental health illnesses. Medical assistance and dying became legal 10 years ago. Tashana Reid has the latest on the debate about who can choose MAID.
8: It's a compassionate way that some people choose to end their lives.
9: It's been a decade since the government passed Bill C-14, making it legal for doctors to help a person with a terminal illness end their life. Between 2016 and 2024, more than 76,000 people received assistance in dying, the majority diagnosed with terminal cancer. Helen Long is the CEO of Dying with Dignity Canada. She says they are focused on educating the public.
8: But many people still believe that someone else is able to make a MAID decision for you, and that's not a fact.
9: In recent years, a major point of contention, expanding eligibility for MAID to people who solely have a mental health illness.
10: At times, okay, it was really, really bad.
9: Professor and psychologist Georgia Vrakis in Quebec City has struggled for 2 decades with depression and bipolar 2 disorder.
10: You know, when people say they want to die, well, I've been through that, and I called the help phone line, you know.
9: She was able to find help and has previously shared her testimony to government. Vrakis isn't opposed to MAID for other illnesses, but believes governments need to provide better social supports and access to mental health services.
10: If we offer this to mentally ill people, the message we're giving is that, you're disposable.
9: A special committee of MPs and senators has recommended the government indefinitely exclude people from accessing MAID for mental health and amend the criminal code, saying the current Canadian health and legal system is not equipped to respond to the expansion of MAID. Tashana Reid, CBC News, Toronto.
7: The G7 summit in France is wrapping up today. Prime Minister Mark Carney says he's had several informal discussions with U.S. President Donald Trump. The two were caught on a hot mic discussing Canadian tariffs on Chinese electric vehicles. Carney was asked about the exchange today.
11: He had asked me about it on China, and I explained to him what the deal. I mean, it was one of many interactions with him. I'm not surprised that the President of the United States doesn't follow every detail of every agreement that Canada has, and he likes the structure.
7: Carney also had a bilateral meeting with Indian Prime Minister Narendra Modi. The two sides will be fast-tracking work to finalize a multi-billion dollar trade deal. The pact will focus on securing supply chains for Canadian energy. A formal trade mission to India is scheduled for later this year. Iran's top diplomat says that if Lebanon is not part of a peace deal with the U.S., there will be no deal. Iran's foreign minister says there will be no end to the war in Iran if Israel does not withdraw its troops. The CBC's Julia Chapman is following developments.
12: The world is waiting for the Iran-U.S. ceasefire to be formalized on Friday, but the parallel conflict in Lebanon still threatens to undermine it. Lebanese media are reporting Israeli strikes this morning. Yesterday, they said 4 people were killed in multiple attacks, while

0: Israel said it intercepted several Hezbollah rockets. Stéphane Dujarric is the spokesperson for the UN Secretary General.
1: Peacekeepers are continuing to observe violence and exchange of fire within their area of operations, although at a significantly reduced level compared to the weekend.
0: Iran's military is threatening a harsh response if Israel continues its campaign in Lebanon. Iran's foreign minister, Abbas Araghchi, insists Israeli forces must fully withdraw from the country. Israel's prime minister, Benjamin Netanyahu, says that won't happen. And criticism from US President Donald Trump yesterday does not appear to have changed his calculation so far. There are more positive signals emerging from the Strait of Hormuz. One tracking service says oil tankers have left Iran for the first time since the US imposed its blockade. The agreement between Tehran and Washington isn't yet public, but leaks suggest an aim to restore waterway traffic to pre-war levels within 30 days. Shipping companies, however, are still wary of mines in the strait, as well as Iran's threat to impose tolls in future. Julia Chapman, CBC News, London.
2: The United Nations Secretary General has made a rare trip to Haiti. Part of his visit is meant to focus on the problem of street gangs. Officials say they have taken over much of the country's capital. The CBC's Paul Hunter is among a handful of journalists invited on the visit. He has more from Port-au-Prince.
3: On board a United Nations helicopter bound for one of the most dangerous cities on Earth, CBC News was invited to travel with UN Secretary General Antonio Guterres yesterday for a one-day trip into Haiti's capital, Port-au-Prince. On the streets of the city, it's a shambles. After years of gang warfare, leaving countless Haitians displaced and living in fear of kidnappings, killings, and sexual assault by gang members, it is all but lawless. We travel the streets in heavily armored vehicles.
4: Secretary General, what do you make of what you've seen so far?
3: The reason for the trip by Guterres was twofold: to remind the world that Haiti's needs remain massive, but as well for him to meet personally with the first soldiers in the latest multinational force aimed at turning things around here, the Gang Suppression Force, funded in part by Canada. It's led by soldiers from Chad, with a handful of other nations assisting. Unlike previous such efforts, this force is empowered to take on the gangs directly. Guterres told CBC News the work ahead is daunting, but
5: I believe that for the first time we have enough strength, enough capacity, and the adequate doctrine to be able to defeat the gangs and to be able to hope, to offer hope to the people of Haiti.
3: Even as, for now, Haitians wait and wonder, can anything ever change here? Paul Hunter, CBC News, Port-au-Prince.
2: A wildfire is burning near West Kelowna and people there are under an evacuation alert. Officials say they're doing everything they can to keep the fire from spreading. Ravi Parmar is BC's Forests Minister.
6: We must be ready for the chance of difficult to manage and aggressive wildfires. It is important that everyone continues to remain vigilant and do what they can to be fire smart and fire smart their homes and communities.
2: Parmar says the fire is being held so far. 300 wildfires have already burned across BC this season. Flames have torched more than 42 square kilometers. Concert ticket prices are up 37% since 2019. That is according to industry watcher Polestar. And despite some world tours taking over your social media feeds, many people say they can't afford the seats. The problem is also hitting some of the biggest names in music. Griffin Yeager has more on what fans are calling blue dot fever.
7: We've saved up to try to get the seats that we've got.
8: It's pretty expensive, yeah.
9: I paid $500 a ticket.
10: These fans may have been willing to pay top dollar to see Post Malone in Toronto last night, but the Ticketmaster seating chart just hours before tells a different story. Blue dots, tons of them, indicating unsold seats affecting enough big names, fans call it blue dot fever. Jen O'Shea manages tours for artists.
11: The more and more tours, especially bigger tours, are not selling out.
10: Earlier this year, ticket sales for the Pussycat Dolls' North American tour were weak. The band ended up canceling, saying they took an honest look at the run. Music publicist Eric Alper says the root of the problem is the price tag.
8: Fans are actually now trying to decide who they're going to see because they spend a lot of money on Rush that doesn't leave them a lot of money.

0: say, see Oasis.
1: And that expensive price tag comes with expensive expectations.
0: If fans are going to be spending $200, $300, or even $1,000 on one ticket, they want to see the choreography. They want to see the pyrotechnics.
1: More production means paying a bigger crew. That's on top of high gas prices driving up costs for artists on the road.
2: My fear is that it's going to become something that only the artists with a lot of money can afford to go on the road, and only the fans with a lot of money can afford to be in the audience.
1: If those big budget stadium shows aren't selling, O'Shea hopes that'll make room for smaller artists in local venues with limited budgets too. Griffin Yeager, CBC News, Toronto.

Good morning. I'm Rebecca Zandberg, and you're listening to Ottawa Morning. It is Wednesday, June 17th. Going old school for midterms and finals, we'll meet a professor who wants his students to use only pen and paper for his exams. You know what that means? Using AI? Impossible. Plus, more than half a century after their last World Cup appearance, the Democratic Republic of Congo will step back onto the 2026 FIFA pitch today. We'll meet an Ottawa fan who made the trip to Houston for today's big match against Portugal.

0: And it is mostly cloudy. We have people behind the glass dancing there. 16 degrees is where we're at. Our high today, 24 degrees. We'll likely see some showers through the day, maybe even a thunderstorm. More of the same tonight. We're down to 15 degrees and overcast for both Thursday and Friday. Maybe some showers too. 22 or 23 degrees will be the high on those days. David Giroux joins us now from the CBC Ottawa newsroom.
1: The City of Ottawa is exploring a pilot program to help communities withstand extreme weather events both before and after they hit. The Extreme Weather Preparedness Grant would invest in local community organizations. Cameron Mahler will have the details for us at the bottom of the clock. And a residence for people with special needs in Ottawa's Overbrook neighborhood is closing its doors and has informed residents that they'll need to find a new place to live. That facility is currently home to just over 100 adults living with significant mental health or cognitive issues. David Fraser will have an update in my full newscast at 8:30.
0: Okay, thanks very much for that. And Doug is back as well.
2: Well, westbound 417 heavy from the 174 split in through the Vanier Parkway there. So busy headed downtown from the east end now. It's also busy at Billings Bridge. Both Riverside Drive and Bank Street, rather challenging there. Riverside backed up both directions converging on Bank Street, and Bank Street is busy northbound coming up to Riverside and Billings Bridge because of construction. Also because of construction, the 417 is nasty out on the west end. It is heavy eastbound from Holly Acres just east of Moody all the way in to the other side of the construction zone there. Then there's a collision, which is sort of complicating things. It essentially makes the eastbound 417 heavy from Holly Acres right into Island Park, almost to Parkdale. It's also busy westbound because of the construction I mentioned there, so it's busy westbound from just after Maitland to the other side of Woodruff. Folks are avoiding the stretch of highway, which is not a bad idea, but the problem is that your options are not exactly fluid ones. Eastbound Carling is slow there. I'm going from like Bayshore through Britannia. It's also busy on Carling in and around Moody because of like, a lot of traffic heading to the D&D, but it's busy there. It's also busy on Richmond Road. So if you're traveling between the Queensbury Carleton Hospital heading towards Carleton and going past Bayshore, that's also very slow. Not as bad really on Baseline, but there is construction at Baseline and Greenbank, so that kind of sours that for you a bit. If you use Hunt Club Road to come in from the west end, you find it backed up at Greenbank and then again at Woodruff. And there's also a collision on westbound Hunt Club right at Greenbank, which means it's really quite slow going past the Big Dome. I'm back with more in about 15 minutes.
0: Okay, Doug, thanks very much for that. The time now is 8:13. University-level exams are generally pretty stressful, but next year, students in one Ottawa University class must handwrite their essays for midterms and finals, so a pen and paper. Printing is okay, and cursive is allowed, but laptop

0: laptops, phones, and AI? Definitely not. Stuart Chambers is behind the new rules for his classroom. He's a professor of sociology at the University of Ottawa. He joins me now. Good morning.
1: Good morning.
0: Are we we're talking about take-home essays and exams then?
1: No, we're talking about having an essay proctored in class with myself and a couple of TAs to prevent any access to AI or Wi-Fi.
0: Okay, so are people generally writing on laptops in exams that are proctored right now?
1: The exams often are done in class, but this has to specifically do with essays that were normally uploaded. And the problem was when you're uploading an essay, it's not secure. Nobody sees what you're doing. And we were getting papers that were uploaded where a student didn't write a single word. So we had to make a policy change, and I decided that you're going to write the essay in front of me on an exam booklet.
0: Huh. That is something. I mean, that's how I remember doing it as back in the day. And so this is sort of a return to that.
1: Yes, I guess people call it old school, but it's the only way to get around, which has been a problem at our university for the past 4 years, and I suspect most colleges and universities. It really started after COVID. But a year after that, 2023, we started noticing these, AI programs like ChatGPT taking over. It started slowly, about 2 out of 100 students, and then every year it just doubled. So you can imagine the problem. 4 out of 100 one year, 8 out of 100, and this year was the tipping point. We had 16 out of 100 students who didn't write a single word on their essays.
0: And how do you know? How do you detect it? I know it's pretty obvious in some cases, but not in all of them.
1: Yeah, it's the red flags, we call them. So if somebody does very poorly on a midterm exam, let's say between 10 and 30%, an essay is a harder skill set than writing an exam. So if anything, your essay should be a bit lower. I started noticing somebody who got 20% on a midterm would have a perfect paper without an error. It's just not possible. So once we started lining that up, we started asking students, how is this possible? We asked them about their essays. They couldn't understand a single word of the paper because they didn't write it. And then they would literally say, yeah, okay, I use ChatGPT, and this is how we'd find out. So it was just a matter of looking at the midterm, comparing it to the essay, and saying, we have a major problem here. Hmm.
0: And who's we, you and your TAs?
1: Yes, exactly.
0: Okay. And do you have the support to go this route from both the dean and the department?
1: Yeah, the department gave me the support to have the essays themselves now handwritten, as long as they categorize them as another midterm exam. And that makes sense, because if you miss a midterm, then you can defer it, but you still have to write it. And they're behind it because AI is such a problem in universities that we have to do something. If you do nothing, in an op-ed I wrote recently in the Montreal Gazette, I call it a dereliction of duty. Status quo doesn't work anymore because our universities won't have the credibility. Nobody's going to believe the marks we're giving out. And ironically, what AI does is it creates massive grade inflation. You might be giving somebody a 90 on a paper whose really skill set is 25. That's a problem.
0: Mm-hmm. How much of a gap do you think there is from what the students are capable of and what they're turning in? Like, do you know what I mean? Are these C-grade students who are actually achieving A's because they use AI?
1: I would say that's in a minority of cases. I would say the majority of cases that I've seen myself, these are students with language barriers, and that's a real problem. They're struggling in English, and this is a way out. If you fail the midterm badly, the only way to pass the course, since the final is always going to be slightly harder, is to make sure that the essay gets you over the 50%. So there's a wide variation between what somebody's actual skill set is in writing and what they actually hand in that I've seen.
0: Do you mean an English barrier because they speak another language as their first language?
1: That's exactly it. And it's become a major problem over the last, I would say, 4 years. I didn't see this previous to COVID. I've saw it upon our return. And there's not a coincidence, because ChatGPT took off in 2023. And this is where I saw this happening.
0: What are you hearing from students? Because you haven't been able to do this yet. We're talking about the coming year that you want to do this, right?
1: Yeah, exactly. It starts in the fall. So I send out a message a month before in August stating, here's going to be the policy. And it's a mandatory course, so there's no way of getting around this. And I'm going to prepare them for it. And then I'm going to explain it on day one of the class so that they're not being blindsided by this. But what it's going to do is it's going to give credibility to a class. We're going to see somebody with their real skill set, what they're really like. And this

0: is the way it should be done, in my opinion, because every other alternative I've tried things like telling them that AI cheating is unethical. I've warned them about that we would track these through AI monitoring, that we would have, be a zero for a paper and loss of credit. Nothing worked. All it did was cheating exponentially just kept going and going. And so none of the warnings worked. So this is why we have to take this step.
1: Do you worry that more people are going to fail, or that it'll be a disproportionate number of people who are failing that the university isn't happy with?
0: Not really, because they were already exposed. Most of them actually are honest about it once they're confronted. So it's going to be about the same number. What it's going to do is it's going to force people to think about how they're actually going to study. You have to force yourself to elevate your reading, your writing, your critical thinking. And there's no way around it anymore. Now, does that mean the university is going to have a problem with, you know, addressing language barrier? That's on their end. Their end is they have to look at maybe the language testing. On my end, I have to stop academic fraud. That's my job.
1: What do you think about what all of this says about how prepared students are for university level learning?
0: Well, I would say from my experience, and I can only, you know, talk from my area, I would say that it has to do with the universities having to address the problem of language barrier in their language testing, because that's where I'm seeing the disproportionate number of people using AI.
1: You know, AI, and we've certainly talked to teachers on this show and heard from professors who don't turn their back on AI, that say it can be a useful tool when used the right way. And if it's here to stay, you may as well find a way to use it ethically, and they teach that. And I'm curious your thoughts on that approach.
0: I completely disagree. I think any idea of the term, you know, this whole thing about ethical AI, I think is an oxymoron. Because what I'm seeing is, even with given warnings and discussing the ethics of cheating, it makes no difference. It just keeps the cheating keeps doubling every year, so the message is not being driven through. It, once the option is there to use it, which means an unsecure assessment, you're not watching the student craft the essay. It's just open season now. And that's what the stats are bearing out. I looked at the research in the Chronicle of Higher Education, and they see it around 25 to 35% of students using AI to write the entire paper, which means the only thing they wrote on the paper that was accurate was their name.
1: Okay. Stuart Chambers, we'll have to follow up and see how it's going in the first few weeks of school and see how students are reacting. I imagine you'll have a few. Have you heard any opinions yet from students?
0: No, but from professors I have. Since I wrote the op-ed in the Montreal Gazette, overwhelmingly professors are on board with this. They've tried it themselves. Some have already are ahead of the curve. Some are going to do it because they've tried every other solution. It hasn't worked.
1: Okay. Stuart Chambers, thank you for this.
0: Thank you.
1: Stuart Chambers is a professor of sociology at the University of Ottawa.

0: gone viral on social media with soccer fans supporting Democratic Republic of the Congo showing off their dance moves after a 52-year absence. DR Congo returns to the FIFA World Cup this afternoon. They'll be facing off against Portugal in Houston, Texas. And that's where we have reached Ottawa's Michel Nungisa. He's a fan of Les Leopards and joins us now. Good morning.
1: Good morning. Thanks for having me.
0: Okay, you're in Houston. How pumped are you today?
1: Listen, it was hard to sleep just because of the buzz that was on social media and some friends that we met here, different events that were going on in Houston to just get the Congolese people together to mingle. And so we're very excited to go to the game in a couple of hours.
0: Yeah, and who is we? Who are you going with?
1: So it's my whole family. So my wife and kids and my brother-in-law, we all got, we're fortunate to get tickets. So we're all going together. So family trip, you know, mini vacation just before at the end of school.
0: Yeah. And why was it important to make the trip down?
1: Well, I think, like you said, it's been an absence of 50 plus years. I think for someone who was, I was born in Congo. And so the Congolese heritage, food and culture, something that I grew up with, although living in Canada and fully being immersed in that culture, it still remains something that, defines my identity. The you know, when you bear a name like myself, Michel Mbimangil Ayas Nungisa, it's hard to not know where you come from.
0: Mm-hmm. And your kids, how much do they know?

0: what kind of, you know, an iconic moment this is for you.
1: I think to at a certain level, they do understand that we've spoken to them about the Congolese presence at the World Cup. It's been a while. They're very excited, and all the songs and all the games during the qualifications that we were able to watch together sort of built the momentum to be able to come to this game. So I mean, they're young. My eldest is 11. My youngest is 5. So one day for sure, they'll have a better and fuller understanding and appreciation of this, but they're also very excited because we're a big soccer family. The name Ronaldo is known by them because we're facing Portugal, and so the excitement is definitely there.
0: Yeah, speaking of Cristiano Ronaldo, he's you know a one-time soccer superstar. I know he's getting up there now, but are you concerned about what kind of competition he brings?
1: So some folks are saying that because of Argentina's performance yesterday, where Messi was shining bright, that it might put Ronaldo or push him, should I say, to want to perform. Now, it's not Ronaldo of old, but he's still a threat. He's still a presence. And that in and of itself can motivate the whole Portuguese squad to overperform. So that's something to be mindful of.
0: Okay, but tell us about the Congo squad. Are they a good team or how are they looking this season?
1: So I think my main concern is cohesion in the midfield. There's a very strong defense, it's a very physical team, and there's talents up front. I think if we can counterattack in a pointy way, just pace ourselves in terms of when to go full force forward. I think the World Cup has shown that everything is possible. You have smaller countries who did phenomenal. We had Cabo Verde draw against Spain. And so if the defense is solid, then we capitalize on our chances in the counter. There's a chance for a good game.
0: You know, a lot of people are talking about the outfits that the that the squad arrived in Houston.
1: Yes.
0: They had these black suits, this leopard print lapel, matching bags. What was it like when that came out, when you saw all of that?
1: Oh, man. It's like, when can I get this? Where can I purchase this exact same outfit? I think it was everything about how, as a culture, there's definitely a sense of appearing and presenting proper. And then Congolese call this la sap. So it's the art of dressing in a way, some might call it exuberant, but it's in a way to showcase who you truly are, your essence of being, maybe a bit extravagant, but also, if you dress the part, act the part, you get the part. And I think that's what the squad did. And the leopard, as you know, is the emblematic animal of the team, hence the name, Le Léopard. And so it was paying homage to the heritage in a very classy way.
0: Okay, so if you dress the part and you want to dress the part of a fan of a winning team, what are you going to wear?
1: So, I mean, you see the jersey that I'm wearing. Some might color their hair in fancy color. I know I've seen some wigs that some people might wear to the bright yellow or the bright blue. But I think it's just if you're draped with a flag and maybe a couple of colors with the flag paint on your cheeks, that's perfectly fine.
0: And are there good Congolese chants in the stands? Like, do you know, have you taught your kids? Do those exist?
1: So we had to, we worked on learning the national anthem so that we'd be able to sing it in the beginning. Mm. The chants, I think we're just going to go with the flow. you just listen to it, people are saying, and then you go with the flow. It's one of those things that it's not really needed to be fully knowledgeable. I think it's the experience of being there and then just seeing what the fans are going to be chanting and then tagging along.
0: Yeah, match the vibe.
1: That, you said it better than me.
0: Okay. Michelle, have the best time. I hope your family enjoys it as well. Thank you so much for chatting.
1: Thanks for having me. Appreciate it.
0: Ottawa's Michelle Nungisa is cheering for DR Congo at the 2026 FIFA World Cup, and we reached him in Houston this morning. You're listening to Ottawa Morning here on CBC Radio 1. We're at 91.5 FM. Of course, you can also find us on your CBC News app and stream us there. And by the way, we also have stuff on YouTube and also on TikTok. So look for us there as well. Doug's back to let us know how things are out there on the roads.
2: I didn't know about the TikTok.
0: Oh, yes. In fact, this show has clips on TikTok now. It's all very exciting. You thought we were just radio.
2: No. I didn't. Well, yeah, I knew about YouTube, but I didn't know about the TikTok.
0: Get it.
3: That's right. Get your dancing ready there, Hampstead.
2: Huh? I've got my own TikTok. I don't want to put music on it. Eastbound 417.

0: busy from Holly Acres into Pinecrest, then again from just after that, like Woodruff all the way into Parkdale. Busy westbound on the 417 there briefly between Maitland and Woodruff. The westbound 417 heavy headed downtown from the east end, from 174 split all the way into Nicholas. The 174 itself busy in Orleans from Place d'Orléans to the far side of Jeanne d'Arc. There's been problems there. If you use Saint-Joseph to come in or through Orleans, oh boy, there's a collision there just west of Forest Valley Drive. And so it's just awful at that roundabout at Jeanne d'Arc and westbound Saint-Joseph. Some really, really busy there, and also busy northbound and southbound approaching that same roundabout at Jeanne d'Arc. Really, really awful there. I'm back one more time right after David's newscast.
1: Okay, thank you very much for that. Well, it is a little more mild than we've seen in recent days, or I should say a little cooler than last week at least. 24 is our high today. 16 degrees right now, but we are likely to see some showers through the day, maybe a thunderstorm. We've seen a lot of that in the recent days, and tonight, same story, 15 degrees is our low. And then as we look at the longer range forecast, Thursday, Friday, Saturday, all kind of gray, I'm afraid. Some showers mixed in there. Temperatures ranging between 20 and 23 degrees. 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I'm Rebecca Zanbergen, and you've got us locked to 91.5 FM. 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
2: This is CBC News. Good morning. It's mostly cloudy and 16 degrees. I'm David Giroux, and here's the latest from the CBC Ottawa Newsroom. As Ottawa faces more severe storms, floods, and heat waves, city staff say they want communities to be better prepared before disaster strikes. Their plan is a new pilot grant program that would give community groups money for emergency planning, training, and equipment. Cameron Muller has the details.
3: From the 2022 derecho to tornadoes and floods, Ottawa residents have seen firsthand what extreme weather can do. And Nicole Hoover-Benash, the city's director of climate change, says it could get worse.
4: We can anticipate the prevalence of extreme weather events to continue and to become more frequent in the future.
3: The city's new pilot program would provide up to $50,000 a year to community organizations. The money would be used for emergency planning, generators, radios, and other supplies aimed at helping residents both before and after a disaster. Timothy Lethbridge is the president of the Country Place Community Association in the Knoxdale-Maryvale ward. He says the need is obvious.
5: The most recent emergency we had was the derecho, where huge numbers of trees fell down. The epicenter of it was literally 10 meters away to the north of our community.
3: John Crump, president of the Glebe Community Association, says most neighborhood groups still don't have formal emergency plans, but the potential funding could help with that.
6: Having the opportunity in the community to try to figure out some steps that could be taken in certain circumstances, I think, is a good step forward.
3: If council gives final approval, the city plans to launch the 3-year pilot later this year. Cameron Mahler, CBC News, Ottawa.
2: A care facility here in Ottawa is closing its doors. The Edgewood Care Center provides long-term housing to vulnerable adults who require some supervision and services to maintain their independent living. Now those residents are looking for somewhere else to live. David Fraser has an update.
7: Taking it in stride, but a little shocked sort of thing, yeah.
8: Ken Woodcock is one of the Edgewood Care Center residents, about 100 of them, now looking for a new home with assistance from the City of Ottawa.
7: I'm looking to alternative resources for places to stay. I don't want to quote where I'm going sort of thing, but it's up in the air, or it's still try to fix sort of thing.
8: The residential service home is closing at the end of September. In a letter from ownership, residents were told the building is old and under existing program supports, repairs were too costly. The company owning the building did not respond to several calls and emails. Staff working here say most of the residents will be able to find somewhere else to live, but warn the need for housing people requiring long-term medical care isn't going away. David Fraser, CBC News, Ottawa.
2: Ontario has announced a new renovation program intended for long-term care homes that cannot undergo full redevelopment. It's called the Renovation Program for Long-Term Care Homes. Natalia Kushendova-Bashta is Ontario's Minister of Long-Term Care, and she says the program will extend the longevity of long-term care homes by up to 20 years. She encourages long-term care home operators to apply.
9: And we're encouraging operators who think they would be a good candidate for this renovation strategy to submit their applications. There is no deadline. It's a rolling deadline. So whenever operators are ready, but we always say first come, first serve. The sooner you can put in your application, the sooner our team at the ministry can review it, can give you some feedback, and the sooner we can get started.
2: Kushendova-Bashta says qualifying home.

0: current administration.
1: Our letters of advocacy have been met with a deafening silence.
0: The government says Bill C-37 builds on the previous legislation, which was made in consultation with Indigenous people. There are 27 communities in Ontario that are still under long-term drinking water advisories. According to Grand Chief Alvin Fiddler, about 60% of those advisories are in Anishinaabe Nation territory in northern Ontario. Ottawa Charge Forward Rebecca Leslie's commitment to the Ottawa community was honored last night during the PWHL Awards in Detroit. Leslie was the recipient of the Hockey for All Award as the player who made the greatest impact in their community during the season. Leslie was also named to the PWHL's second All-Star team.
2: I dreamed of winning an award like that and being recognized, and so it's a testament to kind of the hard work that I put in to the team that we had. You know, a lot of these awards are individual awards, but we had such a good locker room and such a good team that supported me and allowed me to be successful both on and off the ice.
0: Two other members of the Ottawa Charge were up for awards last night. Head coach Carla McLeod was nominated for Coach of the Year, and Gwyneth Phillips was a finalist for Goalie of the Year. And that's your CBC News. Now here's Doug with one last look at your morning traffic.
3: Well, over in Gatineau, we didn't get to that last time. It's looking quite good on the westbound 50, no issues there. The bridges between Ottawa and Gatineau, it's been the Champlain Bridge has been quite heavy this morning. It's still rather busy from about halfway across, like Bate Island towards Island Park Drive. But now the Portage Bridge has gotten in on the act as well. Busy southbound headed towards Ottawa coming from Hull. The eastbound 417 heavy at times from Holly Acres all the way into Island Park Drive, and busy westbound approaching the construction zone from just after Maitland to the other side of Woodruff. I'm back again this afternoon on All in a Day shortly after 3 o'clock.
4: Okay, Doug, we can talk more about shaving and paving then.
3: Okay, sure.
4: Okay.
3: You mean on roads, not, you know, me and...
4: you're right. It's a really great little term that they use about resurfacing.
3: For resurfacing,
4: yes.
3: Yeah. They're asphaltic overlays.
4: Okay. All of Doug's favorites. Mm-hmm. Live here on CBC Radio 1. That's it for us on this Wednesday. Thanks so much for joining us. Mostly cloudy right now, 16 degrees. We should see maybe some sun, but definitely a few showers as well today. Our high is 24 degrees, 15 tonight, and then 23 degrees and overcast on Thursday. So have yourself a wonderful day. We'll be back here tomorrow. The Current is coming up next.

0: I feel that on the issue of climate change, which is an issue very dear to my heart, something I've spent the vast majority of my adult life working on, I can no longer have a positive influence on the direction that the government has taken on this issue.
1: Before he became a politician and federal cabinet minister, Stephen Guilbeault was an environmental activist, known best perhaps for scaling the CN Tower in protest. As environment minister, he was one of the faces of Justin Trudeau's fight against climate change. Now, Guilbeault is leaving politics, saying he can't support moves by the current prime minister to build a new oil pipeline and cancel initiatives like the consumer carbon tax. In 30 minutes, Stephen Guilbeault on how he has seen Mark Carney change his own reputation in Alberta and whether, in the face of tariffs, a trade war, and soaring gas prices, Canadians still care about fighting climate change. Also this morning.
2: It seems that we move from one challenge to another, but certainly right now, fuel prices and particularly border delays are really posing significant challenges for the industry.
1: That industry is trucking, which brings much of what we consume every day to our doorstep. Why someone would want to get into that business, given everything in front of them, is a good question. In an hour, an immigrant to Canada on his journey from starting a trucking company here and now trying to keep it afloat. But we begin with a rare look inside Iran after nearly 4 months of war. Good morning, I'm Matt Galloway, and this is The Current. After months of war, the United States and Iran have struck a deal to end the conflict. The two countries are poised to sign an agreement on Friday. The details of the deal have not yet been made public, but CNN says it will allow Iran to sell its oil and that fighting will stop on all fronts, including Lebanon. Israel's ambassador to the United States calls that unnecessary and unhelpful. U.S. President Donald Trump says the Strait of Hormuz will open. Iranian state-aligned media reports

0: Report that half of Iran's frozen assets will be released and some sanctions lifted. And then over the next 60 days, the two sides will work on a deal around Iran's nuclear program. Canada's Prime Minister, Mark Carney, has said he is very pleased with the deal and calls it a game changer. Margaret Evans is the CBC's senior international correspondent. And in a Canadian exclusive, she has been reporting from Iran with permission of the government, which imposes restrictions on international journalists. However, they do not check our material before it's published or broadcast. I reached Margaret Evans yesterday in Tehran and began by asking her how people in Iran are feeling about the prospect of this conflict coming to an end.
1: I think it's something that people really, really, really want to believe is coming to an end. But there's a lot of skepticism because, of course, you know, it's 4 months of war now. But last year, last June, there was the 12-day war when the country experienced U.S. and Israeli airstrikes again. So and in both instances, Iran and the United States were involved in negotiations. So there are a lot of people saying, what's different now?
0: There was an internet blackout. There have been restrictions on journalists getting into the country. And I want to talk about some more of the specifics. But just what is it like there in the wake of everything that has happened over the last 3.5 months?
1: Well, you know, Iran, as you know, is an enormous country, and Tehran is an enormous city. So, and our visas are good for 8 days, and we have to spend a few days traveling in and out of the border. So it's not a long time to get, you know, a really in-depth view. Life goes on in terms of, you know, bustling, busy streets. There are people out in the cafes at night. But of course, there's not active bombing taking place right now. We have been restricted in terms of what we can actually film in terms of damage, because many of these buildings are sensitive buildings, government buildings, security forces buildings. It's difficult to see the scars of the war up front. When you talk to people, they are there. More than 3,000 people have been killed, more than 3,000 Iranians. So that's there. And then when you talk to people on the streets, they will tell you the stories about people having to make choices about, you know, whether they can buy school books for their kids because the economy is just so dreadful. People choosing, you know, saying we can't afford to buy meat anymore. We met a carpet seller, you know, who a proud businessman who, you know, described the slow decline of the carpet industry here, you know, a huge part of Persian culture, not just because of the war, but because of decades of U.S. imposed sanctions when it pulled out of the nuclear agreement during Donald Trump's first term.
0: As you mentioned, there are these restrictions on international journalists and who you can speak with. How difficult is it? Have you been able to speak with those who are critical of the regime and critical of where the regime has led them?
1: You have to be careful because we are accompanied by government minders. They're not always extremely obvious. So you don't want to get anybody into trouble, but people don't want to be filmed. I was speaking with a woman this afternoon who, you know, I asked her how did she feel about the future of Iran, and she said she hopes that this agreement sticks. It's not everything that they would like, but she said, you know, I hope that we will be able to one day have accountability for all of those who died in the protests. And my translator, who I trust that the translator is being accurate and we check it, asked her, you know, to clarify, did she mean those killed by U.S.-Israeli airstrikes, or did she mean protesters killed in January? Mm. As you know, thousands of people were killed. The numbers disputed, obviously, by the Iranian government and human rights groups. But she said it's the protesters. They need accountability. You know, she talked about what people are doing to kind of continue their protests safely. And one of the things that we've seen is even more women. We were here last May, yeah, and a lot of women were starting. They were not wearing their headscarves. Now, everywhere you look, there are women not only not wearing their headscarves, but not even with scarves around their neck that they could pull up over their head if the religious police were turn up. And another thing we've seen is women driving motor scooters or, you know, Cessnas, and it's illegal. And that's something that they've carried on, and we

0: spoke to a couple of teenagers who said, you know, we said, what are you doing? And they said, it's because the protesters died for this. It's for our freedom. You know, another group of women said, well, you know, those days are over. They're not going to put the scarves back on our heads. But when I said, could I take a picture? They said, oh, no, no, no, no. So the fear is still there. And they said, we think right now that the regime, the government forces, you know, government is fighting a war. They're busy with other things. They're not worried about us now.
1: What are they hoping, and just broadly, the people that you speak with, what are they hoping is in this deal and that they get out of this deal as it comes together?
0: I think they want stability. Obviously, everybody wants the economy to go back to normal. I think a lot of people also really want to see Iran, you know, for the isolation of Iran to end, and for the country to be understood and in more sophisticated terms than we sometimes see it in the West, or is presented in the West. You know, the images that you get on television are, you know, people chanting down with Israel, down with the United States. And there is that element of society here, but, you know, it's not universal, and people... This same woman that I was talking with you about earlier, I had asked her about football because Iran played this match in Los Angeles as a part of the World Cup soccer. Mm. And I asked her if she supported the national team. And she said no, because the national team to her represents the Islamic Republic. But she also said to me, I was really happy to see Iran's name out there taking part on the world stage, because that's what we want. It might not be under the flag she wanted it to be there, but she wants Iran to be a part of the world again. And, you know, and then there are others on the other side of the coin. You know, the regime has a huge number of supporters. This is a country of 90 million people. And the Islamic Revolution of 1979 is integral to their sense of self and being, and they don't want to see it diluted. But, of course, that clerical regime is an authoritarian one and can impose its will on those who don't see the future of the country this way. And I think one of the things that you're seeing right now is that for the people who did protest and want to see change, they're worried that the outside world doesn't have a very good attention span, and that what will happen, or what is happening, is that people think that the conflict between the United States and Iran being, I won't be optimistic enough to say resolved with this peace agreement or this interim agreement, is overshadowing, or, you know, the internal conflict and strife that existed here previously, that the world will think, oh, everything's okay now because the United States and Iran have, you know, are back on track to negotiations. And those would be the people who perhaps were hoping that Donald Trump might have meant it when he said he wanted to have regime change in Iran. And, you know, the other thing I need to say is that, you know, many people who might want regime change, doesn't mean that they want to see their country bombed. And there's a real new kind of nationalism here as well. They have been aggressed by an outside power, and it's not acceptable. And people have had to worry about where the strikes are going to hit, how to talk to their children. I mean, going back to football, the Iranian national team, when they went to the World Cup, they wore badges that said 168, and that's a reminder of the 168 children killed in a U.S. airstrike in Minab in the early days of the war.
1: It's so rare to get a look inside this country, and I'm glad that you're there, and I'm glad to have the opportunity to speak with you. Thank you very much, Margaret.
0: Thank you, Matt.
1: Margaret Evans is the CBC Senior International Correspondent, and we reached her in Tehran. Kavish Arooz is a lawyer, human rights activist, and senior fellow at the MacDonald Laurier Institute. He's in Toronto. Kavish, good morning to you.
2: Good morning, Matt.
1: You and I spoke when this war was just a few days old, and at the time you said that you had, in your words, a glimmer of hope that for the first time, perhaps, a free Iran was possible. 3.5 months later, how are you feeling?
2: I'm feeling

0: defeated and pessimistic. I regretted those words very shortly after I spoke them because Donald Trump made it known very quickly after we spoke that he was not interested in regime change, that he was interested in perhaps changing the cast of characters a little bit, perhaps getting a nuclear deal. But regime change was not on the table. And at that point, any hope that I had, and I think a lot of other people perhaps share that sentiment, that all dissipated. And it just became a war in which bombs were falling on Iranian infrastructure, some of it military infrastructure, which I don't feel much sympathy for, but some of it civilian infrastructure. And at that point, it became really difficult to maintain any sort of hope.
1: As I mentioned to Margaret, there was an internet blackout for a long period of this war. And so it was difficult for people here to connect with those on the ground. That blackout has been lifted. What do you know about how friends and family in Iran are doing?
0: I've spoken with friends and family, and they have had, and to the extent they can communicate it, I mean, everybody's very worried about their communication being monitored, but to the extent that they can communicate it, they've had a very, very rough few months. I mean, from the uprising in January and the really brutal repression that it faced, thousands upon thousands killed, to the bombing, the glimmer of hope. And I think that that feeling was shared in Iran. I don't think I was speaking purely for myself, to that feeling being dashed, and then the internet blackout, the bombs falling, I've had people describe the incredibly loud bombing. The noise itself, I think, was something that people commented on, and the very frequent bombing. To now where the economy is just spiraling out of control. The economy has never been good in Iran, and perhaps in the last decade or two, but now it's becoming very difficult for people to put food on the table. It's becoming incredibly difficult to live, and I think I hear that frustration every time I speak to friends and family.
1: It's interesting what Margaret is observing, that she's speaking with people who say that they feel perhaps the regime has been distracted by this war. They have a bit more room to breathe, that women don't need to worry about wearing a headscarf or even a scarf around their necks because the regime is focused on other things. If this deal, such as it is, comes together and leads to more stability and a serious end to the fighting, what do you think will happen within the country?
0: Well, first of all, with respect to, the women being able to go out without headscarves, I think the government being distracted is part of it, but part of it is also the fight. And I don't want to take away the incredible bravery of women that came out in the streets in 2022 and fought for their rights in the Woman Life Freedom Movement. But yeah, some of it has been distraction. Some of it is the government thinking, making a strategic choice to put its energy elsewhere. Once it gains some stability, I think what's going to happen is the government is going to turn inwards. It's going to brutalize and repress the population even further. Already, we've been seeing it in January, as I mentioned, thousands were killed. And since then, the repression has continued. A lot of people have been imprisoned. Executions are occurring daily. And I think the government may well decide that it's going to impose really draconian measures on the Iranian people, especially any sort of dissent, political dissent, will be very harshly punished, and it will be treated as a national security crime, even worse than it was before. Now, Iran has not been a free society really ever. And since the Islamic Republic in 1979, it's been a very, very, deeply authoritarian state, but I suspect that it will even get worse.
1: Even worse than what we saw in January.
0: It's certainly, in the realm of possibility. The closest analog we have is what happened in Iran after the Iran-Iraq war. As soon as that war ended, the regime decided to clear out its prisons and basically carry out a massacre of political prisoners. Thousands of political prisoners were slaughtered. That's certainly a possibility that could play out.
1: This has been really difficult for people here. The community, the diaspora, is sizable, but it is not uniform. And I know, just in speaking with people in that diaspora, that these have been really difficult months. From your perspective, how has this war impacted or exacerbated divisions within the Iranian diaspora here in Canada?
0: It depends on whom you ask. The opinion I offer is purely my own, and some people are going to write you angry letters and disagree. Some people are going to say that the community is very united. They're all united behind the Crown Prince Reza Pahlavi, and they all want his return, and so on and so forth. That's not what I see from my vantage point. What I see is a community split along different lines. People that support this war and support Donald Trump and Benjamin Netanyahu. There are people who oppose the regime, but oppose the war as well, thinking that they don't want any

0: foreign government to bomb their country. There are splits in the opposition about what they think the future should look like, whether how much we should depend on outside powers, how much, how inclusive we ought to be of the left and the right. I see us as being our opposition as being more divided perhaps than ever. These are very, very tough times for our community.
1: And so what do you do with that now, if this war is actually over?
0: I personally think we have to go back to the drawing board. You know, I'm willing to take accountability for some of my own errors in my analysis. You know, I've written op-eds and so on where I argued that the Iranian regime was very weak and that it would collapse quickly. And frankly, I have to admit I was wrong in that analysis. So now it's a matter of going back to the drawing board. I remain committed, and I believe that most Iranians remain committed to secular democracy, to human rights, to women's rights, and all of those things. And they just want to normalize their relationship with the world. But you know, the path we traveled down did not work. Outside intervention did not work. And an internal uprising was really brutally repressed. The demand exists, but now we have to figure out a way to achieve it without outside support or without the threat of outside intervention.
1: How do you hope that Iran then will be changed in the wake of this conflict? And maybe it goes back to, and I'm not kind of rehashing mistakes that you may or may not have made, but that sense of the glimmer of hope that you had was really powerful at the beginning of this. And to your point, it was shared by a lot of people. So if there is the possibility that you end up at the end of a war with a stronger regime, a more repressive regime, how are you hoping that the country will be changed in the wake of this? Where is that hope living with you?
0: To the extent that there is any hope, it's I think we've now shed the illusion that outside powers and any sort of war is going to save Iran. I think Iranians will have to carve out their own path to freedom. I think the leadership of that democratic revolution will have to come from within Iran's own civil society. And, you know, that desire for freedom exists. I think it's very, very strong. And Iranians inside the country are going to have to fight for it. And us in the diaspora will have to play a supporting role rather than thinking that we can convince outside powers to deliver it for us.
1: But if this wasn't that moment, again, at the beginning of the war, U.S. President Donald Trump said, this is your moment to stand up, rise up, and the world will, be with you and behind you. If this isn't that moment, do you see it on any horizon?
0: I do see it because I don't think this is a regime that will be able to respond to the people's grievances. The people want freedom. They want equality. They want a stable economy. They want to reintegrate into the world. And this is a regime that's just not designed to deliver those things. So I see that there is going to be another conflict between the people and the regime soon. But we have to figure out how to play out that conflict in such a way as to minimize the killing of innocent protesters and innocent dissidents, and to, drive the regime out and replace it with something secular and democratic.
1: And also understand that there are a lot of people in the country who still support the regime.
0: Absolutely. I think that's also something I've taken away from this is that, this is a regime that has a minority of supporters. They're not very large, but they are there. It's really important not to ignore them. And they managed to hold on through this attack. We have to, in some way, figure out a way to accommodate them and their beliefs in a liberal democratic system, hopefully in a future free Iran.
1: It's good to speak with you again, Kaveh. Thank you very much.
0: Thank you so much, Matt.
1: Kaveh Sharus is a lawyer, human rights activist, and senior fellow with the McDonald Laurier Institute. He was in Toronto. CBC News is coming up next, and then
2: I really think that on climate change, this government has taken a direction that is fundamentally different than the previous government. I have tried over the last few months to influence positively the direction that we're taking, with no success, with nothing to show for it.
1: After nearly 7 years as a Liberal MP, Stephen Guilbeault is leaving politics. The former Minister of the Environment says that Mark Carney's direction as Prime Minister on pipelines and climate change has led him to this decision. We'll speak with Stephen Guilbeault about leaving politics and about whether we as Canadians still care about the environment. That's coming up in 6 minutes here on The Current. Stay with us.
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0: concert featuring performances by Bare Naked Ladies, Alessia Cara, Beatrice Deer and Sylvia Cloutier, Dominique Fizamé, The Tragically Hip's Paul Langlois, and more, including fireworks lighting up the night sky over the Capitol. 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
1: The CBC News is next. Coming up in an hour, it's Q.
2: Tatiana Maslany has built a career playing wildly different characters. After her breakout turn as multiple roles on Orphan Black, she went on to roles on Broadway and beyond. Now she stars in the dark comedy thriller Maximum Pleasure Guaranteed. She's here to talk about it.
3: This is CBC News. Good morning. It's mostly cloudy and 16 degrees. I'm David Giroux, and here's the latest from the CBC Ottawa newsroom. Premier Doug Ford questioned the numbers from a recent poll on his popularity, and the polling firm is now firing back. Queen's Park reporter Lorenda Redicop has more.
4: Premier Doug Ford was asked about a recent poll on approval of premiers across the country, finding Ford at the bottom.
5: I love this Angus Reid. They put this fake poll out. They poll the NDP and Liberal caucus. I got a hold of their methodology once. Folks, they went into a hardcore NDP neighborhood downtown.
4: However, the same polling company has gauged the premier's popularity for his entire 8 years in office, finding both highs and lows. The Angus Reid Institute saying in a statement, while it is not surprising for a premier with a comparatively low approval rating to express unhappiness with the data, Premier Ford has at times been among the most approved of provincial leaders. He did not express a problem with Angus Reid polling then.
6: I heard some of his comments and they did sound like Donald Trump. You know, fake news.
4: Interim Liberal leader John Fraser attributes the apparent drop in Ford's popularity to the government's purchase of a private jet, quickly sold following public outcry. The premier pointed to internal polling, though his office did not provide it.
5: We'd form a massive majority if the election was held today.
4: Angus Reid notes its poll did not measure voter intention, but job performance approval. Lorenda Redicop, CBC News, Toronto.
3: A special parliamentary committee on medical assistance and dying is due to release its report today. It's been debating the inclusion of mental health illness. Janice McGregor has more on the expected recommendations.
7: A source has shared with CBC News what's expected to be the lone recommendation in this report this afternoon. MPs and senators are set to recommend legislation to indefinitely exclude patients whose sole condition is a mental illness, denying their eligibility for an assisted death on the grounds that Canada's healthcare and legal systems aren't equipped for this, at least not yet. We're also expecting dissenting points of view to be tabled today. The Bloc Québécois and some senators on the committee do not agree. A former member, MP and former Ontario Health Minister Helena Jazik, spoke out earlier this spring about how she feels this entire process has been flawed and one-sided. Advocates for expanding access to an assisted death have also speculated that a fix was in, suggesting this committee heard from far more witnesses on one side of the issue than the other and didn't hear from enough people with lived experience of mental illness. Janice McGregor, CBC News, Ottawa.
3: Iran's foreign minister says the U.S.-Iran peace plan must include Lebanon. This comes as Israeli forces continue to fire on southern Lebanon today. Julia Chapman has more from London.
8: The world is waiting for the Iran-U.S. ceasefire to be formalized on Friday, but the parallel conflict in Lebanon still threatens to undermine it. Lebanese media are reporting Israeli strikes this morning. Stefan Dujarric is the spokesperson for the UN Secretary General.
9: Peacekeepers are continuing to observe violence and exchange of fire within their area of operations, although at a significantly reduced level compared to the weekend.
8: Iran's military is threatening a harsh response if Israel continues its campaign in Lebanon. Iran's foreign minister, Abbas Araghchi, insists Israeli forces must fully withdraw from the country. Israel's prime minister, Benjamin Netanyahu, says that won't happen. There are more positive signals emerging from the Strait of Hormuz. One tracking service says oil tankers have left Iran for the first time since the U.S. imposed its blockade. Julia Chapman, CBC News, London.
3: Canada's Transportation Safety Board is releasing its final report today on the Titan submersible disaster. The vessel imploded underwater near Newfoundland and Labrador nearly 3 years ago. All five people inside were killed. They were on a dive to see the ruins of the Titanic at the time. The TSB's report is expected to include recommendations.

0: concerns about safety deficiencies. And that's your CBC News. Now here's your forecast for Ottawa. Showers today, along with the risk of a thunderstorm, a high of 24. Mainly cloudy tonight with some showers overnight, a low of 15. Those showers should end late in the morning tomorrow. Then it's going to be cloudy with a 60% chance of showers. Winds gusting up to 70 kilometers an hour at points late in the morning and a high of 23. On Friday, cloudy with a 60% chance of showers and a high of 22 degrees.
1: Hello, I'm Matt Galloway, and you're listening to The Current. Stephen Guilbeault walked to work on Parliament Hill last week for what is likely the final time. For nearly 7 years, he served as a Liberal MP from Montreal and was a cabinet minister for most of those years, leading portfolios on heritage and perhaps most notably, the environment and climate change. Now, at odds with Mark Carney's government on the climate file, he is leaving politics behind. After resigning from cabinet late last year, following that federal deal with Alberta over a perspective pipeline, he will step down as a Liberal MP later this summer. And Stephen Guilbeault is with me in our Toronto studio to talk about all of that. Stephen Guilbeault, good morning.
2: Good morning, Matt.
1: On that walk, that final walk to work in Ottawa last week, what was going through your mind?
2: quite a few things. I'm reflecting, obviously, on as you said, like almost seven years in federal politics. Six of those seven as a cabinet minister. The ups and downs, the victories, the defeat, a bit of everything, really.
1: How different was it from the first time you walked in? one walks in with hope and optimism and feeling like anything's possible, right?
2: Yes, and I think the last thing I hope your listeners will take away from my decision is not one of defeat or despair or disillusioned. If I had to do it all over again, it was hard. Mm. It was challenging. It was really, really difficult at times. But it's an incredible privilege to serve as a member of parliament, first and foremost, because that's in our political system. That's our first responsibility. And then serve in cabinet for 6 years. Politics is a place where sometimes if you work well, if you surround yourself with good people, if you know how to make alliances, you can do incredible things.
1: So why are you leaving?
2: Because I feel that on the issue of climate change, which is an issue very dear to my heart, something I've spent, mm-hmm. I mean, the vast majority of my adult life working on, I can no longer have a positive influence on the direction that the government has taken on this issue. And I want to continue trying to have a positive impact on this, as well as other issues like nature, biodiversity, fight against plastic pollution. So I'm going to, my goal is to continue this fight, but outside politics.
1: What was the breaking point? I'd said in the introduction that perhaps it was the federal deal with Alberta over a prospective pipeline. Was that, as they say, the straw that broke the camel's back?
2: I first saw the proposed Memorandum of Understanding, the MOU, 2 days before it was made public back in November.
1: Between the federal government and Alberta.
2: Between the federal government and Alberta. And at that point, it was pretty baked in. I was asked, you know, if you had some changes to propose, what would those be? And I made a series of recommendations, none of which were integrated because at that point, Alberta had a deal, so why would they compromise on something they really liked? And I, as you know, Matt, in our political system, if you're a member of cabinet, you're bound by cabinet solidarity. So you have to, even if you disagree with a cabinet decision, you have to at least publicly support it. And I felt I couldn't do that with that MOU with Alberta. And it's not. So there's a debate, and it will continue to be a debate for some time as to whether or not a new pipeline is going to be built. So for me, that was certainly an issue, but mostly it was about two things. It was what we were willing to compromise in terms of our climate strategy to please Danielle Smith. And it was also that we had made an agreement with Elizabeth May, the leader of the Green Party, so she would support us on the budget in late 2025 2 weeks after she supported us, we renegated that agreement with her, and we included something.

0: thing in that MOU that was 180 degrees what we had promised, we as a government, not me, Stephen Gilbo, but we as a government had promised Elizabeth. Between those two things, I felt I couldn't stay in cabinet and in good conscience support that that agreement.
1: And you feel that you could do more outside of politics than having your hands, if not on the levers of power, then certainly next to the levers of power.
0: I think that for 7 years, I've been able on a number of different areas. We're talking about environment, but also culture, cultural issues. Been able to have, I would argue, and others have said that as well publicly, to have a positive influence. As I said earlier, I really think that on climate change, this government has taken a direction that is fundamentally different than the previous government on this issue. And I have tried over the last few months to influence positively the direction that we're taking, with no success, with nothing to show for it.
1: How would you describe your relationship with the Prime Minister, Mark Carney?
0: Cordial. I haven't spoken with him recently, but we've spoken a number of times since I left cabinet.
1: I ask in part because before he entered politics, he was somebody who, he coined that phrase, the tragedy of the horizon, which is about how climate change and the impacts of climate change will outlast the short-term political ambitions and goals of those in elected office. He managed to corral, and it broke apart, but managed to corral many of the major financial institutions to support net zero initiatives.
0: Yeah.
1: After he became prime minister, he did this interview with Michelle Hussein on Bloomberg, and she said, "What happened to you?" You kind of have a smile on your face when I say that, because I think a lot of people wondered if this was the guy before he entered politics, and now this is the prime minister that we're seeing. What happened to him, do you think? How do you answer that question? Do you understand the change that he's made?
0: Well, I knew Mark before I knew Prime Minister Carney, because I have worked with him over the years on the issue of climate change, nature protection, when he was special envoy to the Secretary General of the United Nations on climate finance. And I must confess that I'm having a hard time understanding the change in direction on something he has spoken about, written about at length, which is the issue of climate change, and how he himself has many times referred to it as, you know, the challenge of our times. And one could argue, well, you know, I mean, when he wrote those things, he wasn't the leader of a G7 country. There was no trade war with the United States. Some of those things are true. Some of them are not. When he ran for the leadership of the Liberal Party, Donald Trump was already president of the United States. When he was elected prime minister, the tariff war had already started. And yet our electoral platform, which is just barely a year old, spoke about climate change 28 times. It did not speak about pipeline. Pipeline is an invention in the Liberal platform for the 2025 election. So to pin this on changing geopolitics, I think, is a bit short. So I don't have a convincing or satisfying answer to your question.
1: It's interesting because the polling suggests that the majority of Canadians support, at the very least, the concept of a new pipeline that would move oil from Alberta to the BC coast. How do you understand that? And does that not suggest that the Prime Minister is doing what Canadians want in some ways?
0: It is true that when you look at the polls, the Liberal Party of Canada is extremely popular. There's some polls, recent polls, that have shown maybe a drop in support. But
1: this is about specific polling around the pipeline,
0: but, yeah,
1: too.
0: And I will get to pipeline. I think, I mean, we've seen that in the past. People will tend to agree more with things when they're theoretical. So we're having a discussion about a pipeline, but we don't have a route yet. I think when... And we've seen this before with the Trans Mountain expansion, for example, under Prime Minister Trudeau, that the level of support for the pipeline will likely go down if history tells us anything, when the project becomes more concrete, when we start seeing and talking and understanding the impacts, the environmental impacts, the impacts to communities of such projects. So I think if we're to take this as the only indicator, I would think it's a bit of a mistake. Certainly, for someone who's been working in this field for a very long time, I've seen

0: I've seen this before.
1: You said, these are your words, we are rewarding bad behavior when it comes to this deal with Alberta, between Alberta and the federal government. What do you mean by that?
0: I was actually quoting Premier Eby.
1: David Eby, who said the same thing.
0: From British Columbia. But, as a Quebecer, I'm forced to wonder what would be the state of our federation if in 1980 or 1995 we would have given the Parti Québécois everything they wanted at the time when they wanted to hold a referendum.
1: Do you believe that's what's happening now? That Alberta is getting everything it wants because it's threatening to, or some people in Alberta are threatening to leave the country?
0: Well, that's certainly what David Eby, Premier of British Columbia, is saying. That's certainly what a number of other political commentators and analysts have said. And
1: is that what you believe?
0: I understand that the Prime Minister is worried about the separatist movement in Alberta. I think anyone who cares about the Federation should be. Where I disagree with him is on the tactics that we're using. We're negotiating with arguably the least reliable leader of any provinces in our federation.
1: You mean Danielle Smith, the Premier of Alberta? What do you mean she's the least reliable?
0: Well, so 2 weeks after the MOU was first signed back at the end of 2025, where she had committed to strengthen industrial carbon pricing in her province, 2 weeks later she weakened it. We signed an agreement in principle on the reduction of emission of methane, a very powerful greenhouse gas from the oil and gas sector, where, again, she was supposed to strengthen her own regulations on methane. 2 days later, she moves ahead with new measures to weaken those the Alberta regulations on methane. The MOU was supposed to help address the issue of separatism in Alberta. Shortly after that, she announced that she was going to be holding 9 referendums. So I'm forced to wonder, what exactly did the Federation get in exchange for everything we left on the table as part of this agreement with Danielle Smith? And I can't find a satisfying answer.
1: She is no fan of yours. I can't imagine there are
0: holiday
1: cards that will be exchanged. She has said, when you announced that you would be resigning as an MP, the Premier of Alberta, Danielle Smith, said in an interview, "I think that he has done more to damage national unity probably than any other politician." How much ownership do you take for the deterioration of the federal government's relationships with the province of Alberta?
0: She likes to make those very flamboyant and controversial statements, which unfortunately are not supported by facts. There's a couple of pollsters who have been following for over 20 years the separatist movement in Alberta. And basically, the level of support for separatism hasn't really moved in those 20 years. So the idea that, you know, under Justin Trudeau's government, separation exploded in Alberta, simply not supported
1: by facts. Maybe beyond the idea of separation, just in terms of the hot war between the federal government and the government of Alberta.
0: I think I was a very convenient political target for Premier Smith, because I represent many of the things that part of her base despise. Many have said that I was very progressive, very left-leaning, pro-environment, pro-fight against climate change. And I have done things in the past that they've used to say that, you know, I'm anti-development. Mm. That's one thing that we've heard.
1: Well, and one of the things we've heard when we've been in Alberta is some of the anger that is there is directed at you because people believe that you and the policies you supported were directly attacking those who work in the oil and gas sector, for example, or attacking their livelihoods and the way that they make a living, for example. Do you understand where that anger would come from?
0: I've certainly seen that anger. That being said, again, it's not supported by facts. When you actually look at the data, oil sand production increased more rapidly under Justin Trudeau's Liberal government than it did under Stephen Harper's.
1: Were you happy about that?
0: To the great despair of many of my friends in the environmental movement, I had to remind them that in our federation, the federal government doesn't

0: controlled use of natural resources. And it was as impossible for me as an environment minister to tell Alberta that they couldn't use their oil, no more than I could tell Quebec that they couldn't use their water for their dams. Natural resources in Canada are a provincial jurisdiction. So what I could do is put in place measures to tackle the pollution that came from industrial activities, including the oil and gas sector. And I think, for decades now, we have left the oil and gas sector off the hook when it comes to doing their fair share in fighting pollution, whereas many other sectors, most of the other sectors of our economy, have improved. When you look at electricity, transportation, industries, leaving out the oil and gas sector, there's been tremendous progress in reducing pollution in many of these sectors, not in oil and gas. As an absolute, like you can say, some would say, well, we've made improvement in technology. We're producing less pollution per barrel of oil. The atmosphere doesn't see relative improvement in pollution. It sees what's happening in absolute terms. And I think the Prime Minister of the time, Trudeau, and I felt that there needed to be a course correction, that all sectors of the Canadian society should do their fair share when it came time to fight climate change pollution, and that the oil and gas sector wasn't. So I think it was a shock for many in the sector. But many of the things that we were proposing, for example, I was despised for proposing a cap on the emissions of the oil and gas sector. This was not a federal Liberal idea. In 2015, I was on stage with Rachel Notley, the NDP Premier of Alberta, when she introduced her climate leadership plan. I was on stage with leaders of the oil sand sectors, three or four CEOs from the major companies who supported industrial carbon pricing in Alberta, who supported putting a cap on the emissions of the oil and gas sector. So, I mean, you can despise me as much as you want if you're in Alberta and believe that that the Liberals were coming after, but it was Albertans who first introduced those ideas.
1: It's a different time than when you were on those stages with oil and gas leaders and with Rachel Notley. There's now, and again, not to just rely on polling, but the sense broadly in the polling supports this, is that Canadians are less seized by climate change now, compared to other issues like cost of living and what's happening south of the border, and the fact that the U.S. president keeps going on about Canada becoming a 51st state. How do you understand that? That this is not top of mind for people anymore? If it was.
0: My kids like to call me old man, lovingly and with lots of kindness in their eyes when they say that, which means I've had the luxury of doing this for a very long time. And we've seen cycles in the last three decades where environmental issues were more top of minds and other instances where they're less. And it is influenced by things like what's happening with the economy, what's happening with jobs. And what research is showing us right now in Canada, David Coletto from Abacus put something out a couple of weeks ago on that very interesting paper, saying it's not that people don't care about climate change anymore, but they care more about other things. I think the government has chosen to focus more on the other things that Canadians are concerned about, and feel that they can get away with not acting as much. And again, I don't want people to think that I'm saying that we're no longer fighting climate change in Canada. We still are, but nowhere near to the same level and with the same determination that we did under Prime Minister Trudeau.
1: But get away is a really interesting phrase, because you have said you're not the only person within the party or the caucus that is concerned about where the Prime Minister is. There were these 14 Liberal MPs who signed this letter saying that, yeah, they were worried about backsliding, for example. If the Prime Minister doesn't listen to those voices, what's at stake?
0: Well, shortly before I left my position as environment minister towards the end of 2024, Canada was tracking to reduce its climate change pollution by at least 36% by 2030. We were supposed to get at least 50% reduction. So we weren't quite there, but we were getting close. There was an analysis done earlier this year by the Canadian Climate Institute, an independent think tank, that said that with the backsliding that we've seen in the last year, and that was pre-signing of the MOU with Alberta, we would be lucky now if we would be able to

0: achieve roughly minus 20%.
1: That essentially the Canadian Climate Institute said we're not going to meet any of our emissions targets. It's not the interim targets for 2026, not the Paris Agreement commitment for 2030, or the long-term goal of net zero by 2050.
0: I agree with that assessment. I've looked at it myself. What are the consequences? Well, there are a number of consequences, some legal. Our Paris objectives are legally binding in Canada. There's an act that defines what those targets are and that binds the government to meeting those targets. So we can't simply ignore them. There are going to be legal consequences. There are economic consequences if I may use that analogy, but by putting our foot off the gas pedal on climate change, we will be missing out on opportunities in terms of the transition. And when you look at what's happening worldwide, there's now twice as more money invested in clean technology than there is in fossil fuels compared to what was the case 10 years ago. And what just happened in Iran, a number of countries, especially in Asia, for example, are accelerating the reduction of their dependencies on fossil fuels and saying we're going to go even faster in the transitions, which means we will see in the very short term a reduction in worldwide demand for fossil fuels. In the meantime, you have U.S. government and now the Canadian government who seem to be saying we're doubling down on fossil fuels.
1: Because in part, what we've seen during the Iran crisis is that the world still runs on oil and gas.
0: Yes, but you can't bank the economic future of a country on a short-term problem. I can't see what the benefit of that will be when probably around 2030, we will see peak demand for oil products.
1: 2030?
0: That is what the International Energy Agency has been saying. In 2017, one in 70 vehicles around the world sold was electric. At the end of 2024, it was 1 in 4. Globally, we're not talking about Norway or Sweden. We're talking about around the world. So as more and more countries decide to electrify their transportation, their industries, their buildings, demand for oil is going to come down. And I think the third consequence of not doing what we should be doing in Canada is a moral one. How can we as a country show up at UN meetings on climate change and have conversations with economies in transition, China, India, Vietnam, Indonesia, and say, well, guys, you need to reduce your emissions, you need to reduce your pollution, climate change is upon us. What kind of credibility will we have when it's going to become, it is becoming very clear that we are backsliding on this.
1: So I'll let you go. But just two things on that finally before. One is, now that you're not going to be at the table, where will your voice be in that conversation? What are you going to do next?
0: I don't know, honestly, Matt.
1: But we will continue broadly, the country will continue to hear from you on these issues.
0: I suspect so, yes.
1: You said that you don't leave with despair. Did you enjoy politics? Politics is about a lot of things. It's about service and sacrifice. It's about compromise. Mm-hmm. It's about being a public person. And you used the word despise. There are some people who might despise you, some people who might love you. Did you like it?
0: I loved it. And if I had to do it all over again, I would. It would have been impossible for me to help convince in Montreal in 2022 at a UN meeting 196 countries to protect 30% of the planet by 2030 had I not gone into politics. It would have been impossible for me and others, because you never do anything alone in politics, to show for the first time in Canada's history that through public policies we can fight pollution and have a prosperous economy. In a 2021-2023 period, we were outpacing all of our G7 peers in terms of climate pollution reduction. So we've shown that we can do that. And I'm hopeful that, climate is not the priority it used to be not so long ago in Canada. This will change. A year from now, 2 years from now, it will become a priority again. Canadians will demand it. And we now know how to do this.
1: I hope we have the chance to talk again in future. In the meantime, I'm really glad to have you here this morning. Thank you.
0: I would love that. Thank you very much, Matt.
1: Stephen Guilbeault is a former environment minister and outgoing Liberal MP. He was with me in our Toronto studio. Well, coming up after your regional update.
2: It's a stressful time for sure right now, and we have to manage through it. any increase in anything is, you know, can break the camel's back and really cause problems.
1: The majority of goods in

this country move by truck. It is a tricky business, from tariffs to border delays to the sky-high cost of fuel, and now the delayed opening of a new bridge to the United States. We will hear from the founder and director of a Canadian business called Tarzan Transport about the struggle to keep his trucking company alive, given everything he's up against. That's coming up in 90 seconds. I'm Matt Galloway, and this is The Current. Stay with us.

0: I'm David Giroux, and here's an update from the CBC Ottawa Newsroom. A new pilot program would see the city provide funding for extreme weather preparation to deal with things like tornadoes and flooding. Community organizations can apply for up to $50,000 through the program to make plans, train volunteers, and purchase equipment. A residential service home near Overbrook is closing at the end of September. Edgewood Care Center offers housing to mentally and physically challenged adults. Owners told residents the building needs extensive repairs and a new buyer can't be found. There are about 100 residents now looking for a new home. The province of Ontario has announced a new renovation program for long-term care homes. Ontario's Minister of Long-Term Care says the program is meant for long-term care homes that cannot undergo full redevelopment because of cost and time constraints. More news at 10 here on CBC Radio 1. Now here's your forecast for Ottawa. Showers today along with the risk of a thunderstorm, a high of 24. Mainly cloudy tonight with some showers overnight, a low of 15. Those showers should end late in the morning tomorrow. Then it's going to be cloudy with a 60% chance of showers. Winds gusting up to 70 kilometers an hour at points late in the morning and a high of 23. On Friday, cloudy with a 60% chance of showers and a high of 22 degrees.
1: Hello again. I'm Matt Galloway and you're listening to The Current. It is a turbulent time for the trucking industry. Diesel prices are at sky-high levels. U.S. President Donald Trump continues to impose tariffs, and those tariffs are starting to bite. And just recently in Ontario, the opening of a new bridge across the Canada-U.S. border, the Gordie Howe Bridge, was delayed. Gurshaw Singh is grappling with all of that upheaval and trying to keep his business afloat. He is director and founder of Tarzan Transport. It is a 35-truck company with 50 clients between the United States and Canada. Gurshaw Singh is with me in our Toronto studio to talk about his industry and what it's like to be in the trucking business in 2026. Good morning.
2: Good morning.
1: Thanks for being here.
2: Yeah, thank you very much.
1: How would you describe what the last year has been like in your business?
2: So last year it was a turbulent ride because we were just coming to terms after the COVID, and all of a sudden when Mr. Trump got elected, we were we were wondering, like, it's going to be good for the business because he's a businessman. He's going to bring up some policies which going to be better for the whole economy. And soon after his came into office, he announced the tariffs. So he announced the tariffs. That was like somewhat we were not expecting, and most probably he announced that tariffs on steel and aluminum at that to 50%. That's too much of it, and so we were just coming to terms with that, and all of a sudden this Iran war has come into place, and fuel prices skyrocketed, and it's immediately affecting our companies on daily basis, and everyday Canadians can feel it. Every prices of groceries and meat, fresh vegetable, fruits are up by 30%.
1: So you seem, I mean, sitting here across the table from me, a fairly calm person, but how much stress are you living under right now?
2: I have to test the cortisol levels. It's always up and down. I don't know. Yeah, it's a roller coaster ride. Trucking industry, yeah.
1: What kind of goods do you haul?
2: So we are into steel and aluminum and flatbed stuff and some of the, what do you call it? Dry-in goods and fresh fruits and vegetables as well.
1: So a lot of different things.
2: Yeah, a lot of different things.
1: This is a pretty new company, right? You came to Canada from India in what, 2015?
2: 2015, exactly.
1: Yeah. Why did you come here?
2: So I just wanted to follow the Canadian dream.
1: What was the Canadian dream?
2: Canadian dream is, from my definition, it's to get a better quality of life, and I'll have that equal.

0: entrepreneur, and this was the way out only. So that was main point, was this business was low barrier to entry.
1: Heck of a time to start, though, in the middle of a pandemic. What was that like?
0: So those times were really turbulent times, and you know, most of the things, we were frontline workers.
1: Yeah. So you had to be out there working. Yeah, we had to be from home.
0: Not working from home. So we had to be out there, and we, along with all our team members, we were out there. Me, myself also was being on the road because of the shortage of drivers.
1: We did these stories about drivers basic things, like trying to find somewhere to stop to go to the washroom, and how difficult that was because restaurants were closed and who were you coming in? And
0: Yep. That was a difficult time. We navigated that time too. And we were still in recovery phase, and these tariffs, and then this Iran war happened.
1: So you said, and you just hinted at this, when Donald Trump was elected president, you were optimistic.
0: Yeah.
1: What were you optimistic about?
0: Yeah, I was optimistic that he's a businessman himself. He's going to bring in some policies which are going to help the businesses, like U.S. economy and Canadian economy so intertwined. So maybe he's going to bring up some policies which will be beneficial for both of our countries.
1: When did that change for you?
0: When he announced the tariffs.
1: And you mentioned steel and aluminum.
0: Yes.
1: You haul a lot of steel across the border?
0: Yeah, we haul a lot of steel and aluminum, yep.
1: And so what has that meant, those tariffs on steel and aluminum?
0: So that meant it was a sudden screeching halt to all the shipments.
1: A screeching halt?
0: Yes, exactly, because nobody was sure, because he was saying he's going to impose the tariffs, then he was taking his words back. He was again saying next week that I'm going to impose the tariffs. Then he was making fun of the Canadian side. And that's after so many ups and downs, ultimately he imposed the tariffs. So everybody recalculated, and shippers and receivers recalculated their stuff. And it was still going in the recovery phase. And then this happened, the Iran war.
1: How much of your business disappears, or at the very least is put on the shelf when things come to a screeching halt?
0: Yeah, we took a major hit because...
1: How much? Can you say?
0: Like a freight volume reduced by, I would say, like 30 to 40%.
1: That's a lot.
0: That's a lot, yeah.
1: And then the war hits...
0: Yep.
1: And the price of fuel, I mean, people see this if they're driving a car or a truck, but you're paying diesel, which is even more.
0: Diesel, yep.
1: How much has that impacted your business?
0: So that impact was immediate when the Iran war started, and fuel prices jumped simultaneously. Yeah. So I calculated somewhat around 48% of fuel prices were hiked. And to put into perspective, let's say 300,000 trucks are in the Canadian, on the Canadian roads are going to the US, right? So earlier it was $6,000 a month of diesel we were putting in the truck, each truck. That comes out to $1.8 billion. And now it's almost $9,000 to $10,000.
1: $10,000?
0: For each truck per month.
1: Per month.
0: Per month.
1: So what do you do with that? Do you pass that along to the people on the receiving end, the people who are unloading and taking the goods, saying, I got to pay this, you have to pay this now?
0: Yes, exactly.
1: And so, then I have to pay this as the consumer.
0: Exactly. So everybody in the trucking industry is now working like as a tight-knit community. Mm-hmm. From shippers, receivers, brokers, drivers, mechanics, everybody's taking their, sort of thing. We are mitigating the effect of fuel cost that's been risen so dramatically. So we are, but still, it's not enough. Ultimately, everyday Canadian has to pay the price, like we are seeing in groceries, which is already up 30%.
1: Do you think about that? I mean, you are an everyday Canadian as well, but do you think about the cost of that on the other end, that when somebody goes to the grocery store I mentioned so much of our goods are shipped by truck, they're paying more because of all of these added costs.
0: Yes.
1: You think about that, what happens on the end of the line?
0: Yeah, exactly. Yeah, because ultimately everyday Canadian has to pay the price, which we have seen in COVID as well. When the cost of transportation was high, ultimately the food prices have risen so much, so that it was a major thing over there. And ultimately, what I was saying, that from my point of view, like, government should introduce some subsidy of for the fuel for the trucking companies, so that every Canadian has a little bit of relief from this high fuel prices. We didn't start the war.
1: You wrote a thing in McLean's magazine saying that, these are your words, if clients stop absorbing

0: some of our fuel expenses, we could be shutting down in a month.
1: Yes, exactly.
0: You would have to shut your company down or wind things down in a month if somebody says, hold on, we can't pay anymore for this.
1: Exactly. That's that simple. Yeah, exactly. But as I told you, everybody's...
0: That's the cortisol levels that you're talking about in terms of the cortisol stress, levels, right?
1: And more of the, I am stressed more about the persons, the team members who are working together with me, almost 35 to 40%. We haven't laid off anybody yet. Yeah. And they are everyday people, like they have families, mortgages, kids, everybody, and they are working very hard. They are staying away from the family. And if something happens, those 35 to 40 families, that's they're going to take hit too.
0: Can I ask you about this one other wrinkle, and that is this bridge, the Gordie Howe Bridge. I've seen the bridge. It looks like it's done. It's almost done. It was supposed to open on Friday. It's not opening. Now it's delayed.
1: We were waiting for it, and we are paying almost double the price in Ambassador Bridge. And
0: so you're paying double on the other
1: double
0: bridge?
1: Double on the other side, yes.
0: So this would help save you money if you're able to go
1: exactly,
0: on this bridge.
1: Exactly, to everybody, to every Canadian, because it's going to bring the transportation cost lower.
0: One of the things that's interesting, one of the reasons why we wanted to talk to you, I was saying as you came in, is because we see trucks on the road. We see your trucks on the road.
1: Thank you.
0: We hear these stories. But you may not know much about the industry and the scale of the industry, but also the backstory behind that. Do you think the Canadians understand? We think about highways and traffic and safety and all those things when it comes to trucking. But do we understand the backbone of what's going on in a company like yours?
1: So I go... Exactly. I think everybody, not everybody understand what's going on behind the scenes in the trucking industry, because it's a lot of great determination, long hours. We are basically essential workers. We are doing, somebody has to do this dirty work, right? We are being compensated for that, but still it's a dangerous job. We have continuous stressful job, high cortisol levels.
0: Is there ever a point in which you kind of shake your head and you wonder why you got into this business in the first place?
1: Sometimes I wonder, because so many things which happens which are not in my control. I can't control fuel prices. I can't control, I can't call up Mr. Trump to say stop the war. Most of the things are out of my control. I can, very little things which I can manage. We are doing that with very great precision. But still, yeah, sometimes I think that. But I chose this career and I'm very happy with that. And yeah, it excites me every day, and I'm very optimistic. We navigated through COVID, we navigated through tariffs, and we're going to navigate through this Iran war too.
0: Just finally, your story, I think, is familiar to a lot of people who come to this country. They're looking for that Canadian dream in some ways. But then there are obstacles that you face that perhaps you never expected.
1: Yes.
0: How do you feel about the dream now?
1: So all in all, I think it's all on the positive side. We have achieved a lot of Canadian dream, but still there were so many obstacles coming up. So I wonder, like, government should make some policies which will encourage so many immigrants, Canadians, to do the business here in Canada. We should not be bullied by America that you can't open the bridge right now, and we should be able to be self-sustaining. Country, when the government will introduce such policies for the entrepreneurs and business persons, so we're going to become, because so many talented people are here in Canada, they want to come to Canada to follow the Canadian dream.
0: I'm glad to have the chance to talk to you about that dream, and it's really interesting to hear what you're up against. I wish you the best of luck, and thanks
1: for
0: coming
1: in. Thank you very much.
0: Gurshah Singh is director and founder of Tarzan Transport. It's a truck company based in Brampton, Ontario.

This is The Current. My name's Matt Galloway. You know, every once in a while, scientists discover something kind of weird, and they want to try to explain it, especially when the weird thing has to do with us. That is what happened 5 years ago to some researchers in Spain. They noticed that when people are walking, we mostly veer to the left. This led researchers down a rabbit hole, first to verify that we do indeed turn counterclockwise when we walk, and then to try to figure out why we do such a thing. Those researchers have now published their findings in Nature Communications. In

0: Echeverria Huarte is the lead author of the study. He studies pedestrian and crowd dynamics at the University of Nevada, and we reached him today in Bristol, England. Good morning.
1: Good morning, everyone. Good afternoon from the UK.
0: I think anybody who walks on a sidewalk in a city can see how crowds move and kind of weave around together. Tell me a little bit more about what, before we get into the details of this, what are we talking about? When I say that when people are walking, they veer to the left, what does that mean?
1: We found that if you is not like we don't have to think like someone with that is walking with a specific goal. Like imagine I want to go to a supermarket and I know the route of the supermarket. It's like more we have to think of if you ask someone to start walking with no specific goal, like a random walking, it will eventually end up walking in circles and they will start walking in the counterclockwise direction. These circles will reproduce in the counterclockwise direction. So that's what we found, like when we said veering, like walking, random walking.
0: How did you start to pay attention to this? Where did this come from?
1: So this story started 5 years ago in 2020 during the COVID times, because at that time we were studying a different, completely different thing. We were interested in knowing whether people, while walking, as I said, randomly inside an arena, was able to keep an interpersonal distance, okay? So in my research group, we are experimental physicists, and we perform some experiments with some volunteers and ask them, like, we gather a group of people in a rectangular arena and ask them to walk inside this region. And when paying attention, well, we are able to track all of them. By tracking, I mean get the positions and the velocity of all these guys during a great period of time. We identify that regardless of the conditions that we try, namely we change the number of people of inside the arena or the walking speed of the volunteers, we found that in all of the 45 different rounds that we tested that day, all of them, the crowd start moving, start moving around the arena and in the counterclockwise direction. So that was the first red signal that we as physicists, we thought, well, something weird is happening here, and we wanted to understand what is happening and why it's happening.
0: And so what do you think is happening? I mean, is this part of this because they're in a closed space and if there's a wall that they'll run into if they don't veer to the left?
1: Yeah, initially we thought that it was because of the handedness of the participants, because when revising the literature, we found that a neuroscience college found that right-hand people prefer turning to the left, okay? So I invite you, all the speakers, to think of a situation. You walk towards one wall and make a turn, okay? So they found that right-hand people prefer turning to the left, whereas left-hand people prefer turning to the right. Mm. So we asked our participants whether they were right-handed or right-hand or left-handed, and 90% of them were right-handed. So in principle, this could explain our main results. Given that the majority of our participants were right-handed, they preferred turning to the left while hitting the wall, and because of that, we were observing this counterclockwise motion. But this was the hypothesis, okay? And we wanted to check whether this was true experimentally. So we perform a new experiment, but this time we control the handedness of these people. So we perform some experiments with right-hand people. We perform some experiments with left-hand people as well, and we didn't observe any difference between them. So it's nothing to be related with the handedness either.
0: So what else is going on? You could imagine, and this has been raised, it might be cultural, that in certain countries you drive on a certain side of the road, and when you walk on the sidewalk, you follow that pattern. Does that have an influence on whether we go left or right?
1: Yeah, that was exactly our next hypothesis. So we wanted to check, okay, given that all the experiments that we have been talking were performed in Spain, we thought, what if we can do the experiments in a country where the traffic rules are different, because mainly probably the way we walk is influenced by the traffic rules or any social rules that we are not conscious about. So that's why we decided to contact one college in Japan and perform similar experiments as we did in Spain, but there in Japan, because in Japan there are two interesting points. The first one is that they drive in the other side of the road, okay? And also the way the people interact is different compared to Spain. And by this, I mean the following. So Again, let's think of the following situation. Someone is approaching to you, okay, from you are walking the street, someone is

0: approaching to you, to the front. So in Spain and in most European countries, and I believe also in Canada as well, people prefer just a step to the right, okay, while and leave the guy coming to with the left side, okay. Mm-hmm. Whereas in Japan is the other way around. So with these two ingredients, we thought, oh, maybe if we perform the experiment in Japan, things will be totally different. At this time, the rotation will be clockwise. So we did the experiments and it was not the case. That, again, regardless of the condition that we tested, different number of people, different walking speeds, and also different cultural context and background in this thing, the rotation was still producing the counterclockwise direction. So that was really, it was a bad signal that our hypothesis, we are constantly ruling out hypotheses, but at the same time, it was really fun to say, okay, we still have some open question to answer.
1: And that's where you're left. You still don't know why it is that we do this.
0: Yeah, exactly. We still don't know. Once we finish with experiments with the Japanese people, we keep doing some more experiments with, for instance, with kids, because at that time, when we start talking about this story in different conferences related with pedestrian dynamics, a lot of colleagues told us you should perform some experiments with kids because they are less influenced, social influence. And when we contact some Japanese guys that they perform an experiment in a nursery school, the experiment was rather simple. So it's typically they record groups of kids with less than 5 years old, so we can consider that they are not as much influenced, socially influenced, I mean, as adults are. So the experiment was like the teacher plays the piano and the kids start moving, like walking around the class. And it was funny to check that, again, regardless of the age and the number of kids inside the class, they start moving now this time in a really coherent motion, forming vortices. And these vortices were always produced in a counterclockwise direction as well. So it is nothing to be also, there is nothing to be with the age. So this hypothesis was ruled out as well.
1: You're going to have all these people who are listening to this interview who are now going to be out walking on the street and watching other people walk to see whether they're going. You study pedestrian and crowd dynamics. What is interesting to you about this? Like, why are you fascinated with this?
0: In general, about pedestrian dynamics, we as physicists, we are interested in crowd dynamics because crowds, we can conceptualize crowds as a complex system, let's say, and we as physicists really want to understand the physical interactions between people and how can these studies can save lives, okay? But for this particular case, this intrinsic bias that we have found, the practical implications are not that important in this sense, in the sense of crowd management. It's a really curious and good result. And the practical implications, we have to be transparent on this. They are not really important in this sense. But for instance, one can think that we can enhance walking comfort, for instance, in a supermarket or in a museum. If you think that, well, actually we know that people prefer like performing counterclockwise route choice. Okay, so you know that in order to avoid congestions in specific parts of the of your space or your supermarket or whatever, you can place specific signals depending on the region and say, okay, these people can go, must follow this way, these people must follow the other way, because otherwise, if we leave people to choose freely, we know now that they will choose the counterclockwise direction, generally.
1: Do you ever think about, and maybe I don't know whether you've studied this in the work that you do in studying pedestrians and how we act, but you know sometimes when you're walking towards somebody and they're walking towards you and you might try to avoid them and you'll go to the left and they'll go to their right, which is your left. And then so it ends up that you have this little dance on the sidewalk. Do you know why we do that?
0: This is funny because in pedestrian dynamics, this avoidance maneuver, it's like a game, okay? So in a game, if you know the rules of the game, and in this case, the rules will be, okay, in this specific situation, I have to step to the right and they have to stop to the right as well, we both win, okay? But if we don't follow the rules, we have this dance thing, which is really funny. Sometimes this happens mainly because we are not paying attention to the context or we are not conscious of this game. Let me put it game.

0: quotes, okay, because it's not an actual game. But yeah, it's a funny situation when this happens.
1: Can lead to an awkward interaction. But again, it's about how we move as groups, right? And how we move in a shared space.
0: Yeah, exactly. Yeah. The way we individually move affects the whole system.
1: This is, again, the kind of thing people will hear, and then they're going to be out on the street watching to see how people move. Iñaki, good to speak with you about this. Thank you very much.
0: Thank you so much for you as well.
1: Iñaki Echeverria-Huarte is a physicist at the University of Navarra who studies pedestrian and crowd dynamics there. We reached him in Bristol, England. That's The Current for this Wednesday, the 17th of June. Enjoy your walk wherever you happen to be. In the spirit of veering left, here's Beyonce and Irreplaceable. I'm Matt Galloway. Thanks for listening to The Current, and see you tomorrow.

0: This is CBC Radio 1, 91.5 FM in Ottawa. Sleep talking to sell mattresses. Transforming the annual migration of penguins into a protest march. And revitalizing a campaign that started 45 years ago.
1: Terry Fox called it a marathon of hope.
0: Terry O'Reilly celebrates the 2026 Canadian Marketing Awards on Under the Influence. 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
2: Tatiana Maslany has built a career playing wildly different characters. After her breakout turn as multiple roles on Orphan Black, she went on to roles on Broadway and beyond. Now she stars in the dark comedy thriller Maximum Pleasure Guaranteed. She's here to talk about it.
3: 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Good morning. It's mostly cloudy and 20 degrees. I'm David Giroux.

0: row, and here's the latest from the CBC Ottawa newsroom. A parliamentary committee studying medical assistance and dying for people with mental illness is expected to deliver its report to Parliament today. A group of MPs and senators was tasked with determining whether Canada is ready to expand eligibility for MAID to people whose sole underlying condition is a mental illness. That's set to happen next March. But many witnesses who testified urged the committee to permanently exclude people with psychiatric conditions from accessing assisted death. Hundreds of people in BC's interior are under an evacuation alert because of a wildfire near West Kelowna. Officials say they're doing everything they can to keep it from spreading. No structures have been destroyed. Across the province right now, 300 wildfires have already burned up more than 42 square kilometers. A G7 summit in France concludes today. While Prime Minister Mark Carney isn't having a formal meeting with Donald Trump, he says he's still getting plenty of FaceTime with the U.S. president. Kate McKenna reports.
1: Prime Minister Mark Carney defended not landing a bilateral meeting with Trump. Only one G7 country got a formal sit-down with the U.S. president, and that was the host, French President Emmanuel Macron.
2: I wouldn't take a big message from that. I had 7 or 8 discussions with President Trump over the course of the last 36 hours. I'll have more today, a wide range of subjects from the economy, artificial intelligence, Iran.
1: On Iran, Carney says he's seen the deal and he supports it.
2: Yes, there are risks, but the very fact of it and the fact that so many countries were involved in its development and are vested in its development does create positive knock-on effects.
1: There's not expected to be a formal communique published by the leaders after this G7, but they have been issuing individual statements, including one on geopolitical issues, calling for the diversification of energy supply routes to be sped up and welcoming the potential for Canada to deliver more energy worldwide. Kate McKenna, CBC News, Evian-les-Bains, France.
0: Donald Trump is warning the U.S. deal with Iran is not final. Speaking to media at the G7 summit in France, the U.S. president says if the agreement doesn't work, the U.S. will resume attacks.
3: If they don't behave, we'll go right back to dropping bombs right smack in the middle of their head. Okay? Because they've misbehaved for 47 years.
0: Trump and his top officials have been promising to release the deal before it's formally signed on Friday. Prime Minister Mark Carney says he's already read it and backs it. In an interview on CNN, Carney said the deal exceeded his expectations.
2: In effect, it is a cessation of hostilities. It's a ceasefire for that 60-day period, as you know. But it sets out a series of conditions and what will happen when they are fulfilled. So I think it's well structured. I think it's a game changer.
0: Carney also says Canada could assist with overseeing the unfreezing of Iran's assets. The Secretary General of the United Nations has made a rare trip to gang-ridden Haiti to check in on the latest UN efforts to battle the street gangs that all but taken over the country's capital, Port-au-Prince. CBC's Paul Hunter was one of a handful of journalists invited along.
4: CBC News was invited to travel with UN Secretary General Antonio Guterres for a one-day trip into Haiti's capital, Port-au-Prince. On the streets of the city, it's a shambles. After years of gang warfare, leaving countless Haitians displaced and living in fear of kidnappings, killings, and sexual assault by gang members. The reason for the trip by Guterres was to meet personally with the first soldiers in the latest multinational force funded in part by Canada. This force is empowered to take on the gangs directly. Guterres told CBC News the work ahead is daunting, but
5: I believe that for the first time we have enough strength, enough capacity, and the adequate doctrine to be able to defeat the gangs and to offer hope to the people of Haiti.
4: Even as, for now, Haitians wait and wonder, can anything ever change here? Paul Hunter, CBC News, Port-au-Prince.
0: And that's your CBC News. 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Now here's your forecast for Ottawa. Showers today, along with the risk of a thunderstorm, a high of 24. Mainly cloudy tonight with some showers overnight, a low of 15. Those showers should end late in the morning tomorrow. Then it's going to be cloudy with a 60% chance of showers. Winds gusting up to 70 kilometers an hour at points late in the morning and a high of 23. On Friday, cloudy with a 60% chance of showers and a high of 22 degrees.
6: I'm Angeline Tedawayo in for Tom Power. Welcome to Q. I think we've all encountered characters on stage.

0: stage and screen that challenge us in a way that we don't know whether to loathe or love them, empathize or vilify them. But as an actor, what is it like to step into playing this kind of character? Tatiana Maslany is an Emmy-winning Canadian actor, and she may just be the perfect person to embody these contradictions. Known for playing 17 characters on the TV series Orphan Black, her new show is called Maximum Pleasure Guaranteed, and she'll tell you how she was able to portray someone both complex and mystifying. Plus, Annie Mamelot is one of the writers of the hit movie Bridesmaids. She'll be here to tell you about her new HBO series, Rooster. All that and more, coming up on Q. Some actors are known for mastering accents, others for doing their own stunts. Tatiana Maslany is known for playing more than a dozen characters in the same show, often in the same scene. That's what Tatiana had to do in her breakout role in the show Orphan Black more than a decade ago. She won an Emmy for that role. Since then, she's taken on Broadway in the plays Network and Grey House, and Marvel with the leading role in She-Hulk, Attorney at Law. Not to mention a bunch of animated projects and horror films like Stephen King's The Monkey. Now, Tatiana, who is from Regina, Saskatchewan, is again showing her range as she stars in the new series Maximum Pleasure Guaranteed. It's about a mother who gets caught up in an online sex scam that turns into a murder investigation, all while trying to work out custody for her daughter during a messy divorce.
1: This could be fake, a scam.
2: Hello?
3: They kidnapped me. They're gonna kill me.
4: I know it's a scam.
5: We know everything. Your job, your ex, your daughter. We can destroy your life.
0: And like her career, it's kind of got everything. It's part comedy, part thriller, part family drama. Only thing is, as you'll hear in a minute, it took Tatiana a long time to get a handle on the character. She said it took 10 episodes before things clicked for her. Tom sat down with Tatiana to chat about the series, and he started off by asking her about the unique tone of the show.
6: When I got the script for the audition, I was like, I can't tonally place this at all. And kept asking, I was like, what is it like? And nobody could kind of give me like a solid answer.
7: No, there's not that like LA, you know, that LA thing that everyone does. It's like Last Action Hero meets Tetris. And you're like, all right, relax. I couldn't do that with this at all, you know?
6: I love that. That makes me very happy because that was the feeling doing it was like, this feels fresh and it feels like every scene and every moment has like the potential to be multiple different things, whether that's a joke or horror or discomfort or like intimate, you know, connection, like whatever. It just felt like it could kind of live in all these different places.
7: There is something about like sort of the imperfections of motherhood in this too as well, or like how much imperfections mothers are allowed to have. Like I heard this quote where you were asked about, you know, like how did you find playing a mom, Tatiana? And you said something like, at least I have it here, I'm not a mother, I don't know the ins and outs of it. So there's a sense of fraudulence when I'm playing one, but that also feels right for Paula because everyone is like, are you fit to do this? There's a defensiveness and a clumsiness. Talk to me about that. Talk to me about the way you were feeling going into this character, and then talk to me about Paula like that.
6: I think so often I see this thing of like, oh, the mother suddenly becomes this sanctified being. Like it's suddenly just by virtue of having had a child, you like rise to this other thing. And I think the truth is you're like in the muck. You're like trying, like I remember seeing friends bring home babies and they looked like they were in shock. And it's like, no kidding. How do you go from no child to a child? How do you, you know, like, I know that there's probably whatever. I just think that I'm so curious about like the truth of what it is to be a mother. And of course I don't understand it, but I have so many in my life and I, you know, can sort of understand something about it and something about the fraudulent nature of like any role that we step into, that we're never going to be there fully formed. We're still like, you know, wherever you are there, you, where you are there, there you are, whatever that.
7: Yeah. Wherever I go, there I am.

0: Yeah, exactly. Like, even stepping into motherhood doesn't mean that you have suddenly figured out how to be a mother. That I would imagine is a process.
1: Right, I understand. So you're saying that, like, hey, I might have felt a little bit fraudulent, which is your term for, like, being not being a mom and playing a mom. There's that. But so do mothers, you know, because they work. Yeah, right.
0: I think there's a truth in that. And I don't think, any mother comes fully formed.
1: I read that it took you, like, 10 episodes and you were still searching for how to be this character.
0: Yeah. I mean, I felt that in the audition. I felt like I didn't know how to stand. And I was like, oh, my God, I'm blowing this audition. Like, this is terrible.
1: Really?
0: This is so, I'm so off. Totally. And I went in twice, which they were like, there was a technical issue, but I think I actually just wasn't very good or something. I don't know what was going on. I was super sick, too. But, like, there was something about it that felt very, like things were rusty and to me that became an indication of like where Paula is, where she's like trying to kind of, I think the writing is actually really beautiful in that it allows her to be in this place where she doesn't know who she is. And it's like finding who she is. She's like discovering bits of herself now that she's outside of this relationship, you know, now that she's faced with this like incredible challenge.
1: But I'd like to know more about the actor-y part of that. Like, maybe my better question is like, what was the hardest thing about playing it? Like, what was the biggest block? What does that feel like to show up to set and not know how to act as the character you are?
0: I mean, that's like, if to me that connected with David Gordon Green being the director is like perfect, because he's this guy who really wants to find the sort of unexpected behavior of a character or of an actor, or even of a camera move. Like, he's just very like, what can we do to sort of take this out of this like straightforward thing and go and like knock it out of its comfort? And
1: what would he do for you?
0: He gives you direction that is like I remember the first day I was on set, I was in the car as Paula. We were just driving. It was just driving shots. And that was kind of like great for her because so much of her life happens in the car, so many big moments. But he was like, do some vocal warm-up. This is all on camera. We're just rolling. He's like, do some vocal warm-ups. He's like, growl at the person behind you in the car, in the mirror. He's like, sing this thing. He's like, talk to me about what you're like. He just sort of like opened it up in this way that was like, oh yeah, this person is like not, she doesn't know exactly who she is, and she's kind of a live wire, and there's a lot of space for me to play there. So it never felt like, oh, I've got a lock on who Paula is. It was like, I've got hints about who Paula is. She's got like a sense of humor in the face of like really intense things. She like has a goofy relationship with her daughter that is like their best friends. And it just sort of like collecting evidence. I don't know. It's like a hard thing to describe, but it just felt very free.
1: Well, if I can say it back to you, it sounds like he knows how kind of multifaceted this person is, because we all are, like, you know, we all play different people, and we all, like, you know, we all act different people around different people. But this person is kind of struggling with, like, you know, am I a dirtbag? Am I, you know, am I lazy? Am I a great mom? Am I a soccer coach? Am I, you know, all these kind of things. Did he, this might be a little bit basic, but like, did you get cast, or did it help that you had played all those roles in Orphan Black, that you had played all these different parts? Like, would that have helped them go like, oh, I bet she can do this?
0: Yeah, I mean, maybe, like, I think that was, like, a great demo reel, that show, just in terms of being like, which one do you want?
1: You're right. That is a good thing to bring into an audition, is like, here's 17 different roles I've done, you know?
0: Yeah, which wig do you want, basically? But I'd also worked with David Gordon Green on a movie called Stronger years ago. And so we had, like, a little, you know, experience together that was, like, so very different from this one. But this felt like he likes weirdos. He casts the person who says one line in the shop as like, he like cares a lot about that person, and he wants to find like the most interesting version of that person. So he's like up for people who I think are also up for it. Do you know what I mean? Like, people who aren't

0: shy to try something strange.
1: Well, tell me the story of what happened then when you did eventually get it. You did eventually figure out how to do it.
0: I think the figuring out how to do it was really trusting the script and just being like, this is really great writing. And because it's going so many different directions in terms of genre and tone, I just have to like ride it and trust it.
1: But I don't understand how you go from like spending 10 episodes showing up to work every day, several days going, I have no idea how to do show up to, you would show up to work at all and be like, every day is a struggle. Like every day I got to figure out who this person is. And then one day something happens and you're like, okay, I got it.
0: But it's not a struggle. It's the joy of it. That is the joy of it is like, I as Tack don't know who I am. I have ideas about who I am and I present certain things and then someone says something to me and I'm like, oh my God, this is my reaction to that. That is unhinged or I'm numb. I don't care what that person just said to me. Do you know what I mean? Like, it's like, there's something about being, I know about heartbreak. I can bring that into this show. I can start from a place of, I know what it's like to be cheated on. I know what it's like to lose somebody that you think is like your person. I know what it's like to fight and people are like, no, you're crazy. And you're like, no, I know this about the world or whatever. So I can bring all of that into it. Those are like the materials I'm working with. But moment to moment, it's like, ride it, you know, just like discover her as it's happening. Without like, she's this kind of, you know, the one thing I think I started to discover was like, she's very rational and then she makes completely irrational choices. And so it was like fun to play in those two extremes.
1: I think I understand that. And cause one of the things that keeps on coming up over and over again when you research you is like the intense preparation you do to embody characters when you're acting. Like you're like, you're kind of just sub Daniel Day-Lewis. Like you're just sub like wearing a stovepipe hat and you know.
0: I'd love to be sub for him. I'd love to be a sub.
1: You're just sub like wearing wooden teeth and, you know, and saying Fourscore to me. You haven't gone that far yet. And cause you know, I remember one time I talked to you about like what animals you would think of on Orphan Black and you would think about different animals for different ones. And like,
0: yeah.
1: you've talked to me about it before, but I never really understood that it's also a bit of an internal investigation too. Like, hey, like, aren't we all trying to figure out who we really are all the time? Acting must be a really fun way or interesting way or productive way for you to get to do some sort of internal exploration like that.
0: Yeah, for sure. I mean, that's like the kind of selfish joy of it is like, yeah, you work with like the material inside of you. And that's why, you know, Paula, I couldn't have played her 10 years ago because I wasn't like old enough to. I hadn't lived through something. And at the same time, there's like imagination is also the most fun part of it is like, yeah, I haven't had a kid, but like Nola and I are connecting in this way and we both find this funny and she's throwing ideas at me and I'm throwing ideas back at her and we're building a relationship that then on camera looks like mother and daughter. It's just like, I don't have anything clear to say about that and I forgot your question and there's the answer.
2: I'm Angeline Tedawayo, sitting in for Tom Power. You're in the middle of Tom's conversation with the Canadian actor Tatiana Maslany. You might know her from the hit show Orphan Black, for which she won an Emmy Award. She currently stars in the Apple TV Plus show Maximum Pleasure Guaranteed. So Tatiana was just talking a bit about her acting process, how she develops a character by using her imagination, but also by personally identifying what life experiences she and the character she's playing have in common, which is funny to think about because her character, Paula, has some pretty unique experiences. She is a fact checker, a mother fighting for custody of her daughter, a soccer coach, and the target of an online sex work scam that not only puts her job and her custody battle at risk, but it turns out her whole life. It's a show about surveillance, about the way we use technology, and Tom wants to know if Tatiana found herself interacting with her screens or technology differently as she made this show.
0: I feel like the world has done that. I don't think this show specifically. I think this show was more about the ways that technology can maybe be the connective tissue sometimes, like the thing.

0: that, like, for Paula in the beginning, it's like the safest way for her to connect with someone is sort of like through a screen at a distance when she can kind of schedule it. And then on the flip side of that, how do you trust that person? How do you actually know that person? So I don't know that for me, it was less about like the technology stuff and more about like the way that society can take advantage of people's exploitable vulnerabilities, you know, the things that they need. Yeah, it was more about like the need of people than technology to me.
1: But I would argue that sure, society can take advantage of the things that you're vulnerable about. But really, I mean, tech can take advantage of it more than anybody else in terms of, like, you know, the things that you buy, like the
0: But tech is created by people, right? Like tech comes from a source. Like tech isn't like technology isn't its own is not intelligent on its own. You know, it's the things that we feed into it, and it's like when we're thinking about like AI or something like that. Like people have actively chosen to build these systems that then leech off of artists, off of thinkers, like off of, you know, whatever. Like they are our data, all of that stuff. Somebody created that thing, you know.
1: Yeah, I know. Yeah. It didn't create itself. There are people here
0: No.
1: making the decisions to take our attention, and there's people here making the decisions to do these things. Yeah, sure.
0: And making the decision too to tell us that it's happening and that it's like inevitable and that we have to like kind of pair with it and be okay with it. Like I hear that about AI all the time. It's like, well, it's inevitable. So how do we like find a way to do it ethically? It's like, well, no, it's not inevitable. Like people are fighting this stuff and it doesn't have to be inevitable.
1: Well, what is, like, the temperature for actors right now in Los Angeles, like yourself, around AI and this world we're kind of entering into?
0: I mean, it's so varied. It's really varied because I think a lot of people are like, well, how do we get like comfortable with it and blah, blah, blah. And other people are like, I use it for groceries. And I'm like, what the f is going on? And like most people I know, A, don't want it, B, don't like it. And like, it's baffling to me. It's baffling to me that it's like even a thing that we're considering. This thing that is like going to wipe out A, the environment, like destroy the environment at a much more rapid rate than it already is being destroyed. D totally leech and like suck dry communities, mostly communities of color and low income communities that now like have to like fund these things by their bills, their like water bills. It's just like people don't have clean drinking water. And we're like, but like it's kind of helpful if you're writing a pitch. So like that is so baffling to me that we can make those kind of concessions.
1: I'm thinking about you as in the arts and in the acting world that you're in, and as a Canadian living in the US and all that stuff. Like, what are you most worried about in terms of your trade, in terms of the thing that you dedicated yourself to do as a child when it comes to this technology?
0: I'm just worried that people are, I don't know. I don't know that I worry about myself in that, really. I think I feel like kind of like if this industry implodes because of AI, I don't know. I don't know. I can't fathom it. I can't really fathom it. And I do feel like, yeah, okay, so I feel furious that people could be taking images of us or whatever and like using them to make whatever they want or using voices or using those
1: Yeah,
0: things,
1: like deep
0: you know.
1: fakes and voice modulation, and using
0: Sure.
1: you, and you didn't say this thing, but you said you it is a video of you saying it, right?
0: Yeah, or like pictures, like I've seen Maximum Pleasure Guaranteed photos that I'm like, that is not me. That's not the show. And somebody decided to make that and tag me in it. And I'm like, what is this? You know, but I have so much faith in artists to not give in to this. You know, I have less faith in corporate interests. And what scares me more is the sort of monopolization or the corporate over, like the taking over of the conglomeratizing, if that's a word, of all of our

0: our work, you know, and all of the studios and all of the like streamers and things like that, where that's where I get really, really scared.
1: Do you think that maybe this is a good way to close things off? I guess I've been thinking a lot these days about like how much of who I am comes from where I'm from. Like mm-hmm. I think I did a gig the other day and someone asked me about that. And I think I started by going like, no, I could be. And then I went like, oh no, there's a lot of different things that made me who I am probably that has something to do with where I am from. Mm-hmm. In terms of your artfulness, in terms of the way you live your life, in terms of even your activism and the way you were just sort of vociferously talking about AI just then, like, do you think that Regina being from Saskatchewan has helped you become who you are? Do you think it's in there?
0: I mean, I think Saskatchewan's tough because there's a lot of like, there's still like a real divide between like racial divide in Saskatchewan. And I think that it was something that as a kid, I like noticed, but didn't know what was going on. And I think it's stepping away sometimes from like the place that I'm from, where I can actually like see, I see it now with Canada too. I see it, you know, I think there's a real, press release about our country being like the peaceful country, and being in the States now and looking back at Canada and seeing the way that Canada, you know, is actively like, A, funding a genocide in Gaza, supporting Israel, and shipping weapons to the States. Like, I think sometimes stepping away to me is actually where you can like see things a little bit more clearly, you know?
1: Yeah, that by being outside of that place, you can kind of look and see, okay, well, you can have a better idea of the place that you're from.
0: Yeah, maybe. And maybe it's just like, the way that being here also has highlighted to me the like extremeness of like the extremeness of the fascist, you know, uprising here kind of makes me notice it in other places, you know, and notice it in notice in Canada, the ways that we are as complicit and just, but have this better PR around us. I don't know. I don't know I don't know if where I came from did that, but I think it definitely like, as an artist, gave me a space to play and try things that wasn't like, oh, I'm raised in Hollywood. And so like, you know, that for a kid, I think is a totally different experience than being raised in like a small town where there's like a kind of bustling film industry, you know?
1: And you can do improv happens. and you can do stuff. You
0: totally.
1: Know?
0: Totally. Totally. Yeah.
1: I think it's such a beautiful show you made here. It made me think about so many different things, as you can maybe tell.
0: I love that.
1: And also I just found it really funny and really sweet, actually, in some ways, too. And thanks for the time, as always.

0: From the soundtrack to the TV show Maximum Pleasure Guarantee, that is Krung Bin and Leon Bridges with Mariella. Before that, you heard Tom Power's conversation with the star of that show, the Canadian actor and producer, Tatiana Maslany. You can watch her in Maximum Pleasure Guaranteed on Apple TV Plus now. New episodes air weekly on Wednesdays. Coming up after this, one of the writers of the movie Bridesmaids will be here. Actor and screenwriter Annie Mamelow will tell you that she had no idea that movie would have the enduring impact it has 15 years after it came out. That's after this on Cue.
1: David Giroux, and here's an update from the CBC Ottawa Newsroom. A parliamentary committee studying medical assistance.

0: assistance in dying for people with mental illness is expected to deliver its report to Parliament today. A group of MPs and senators were tasked with determining whether Canada is ready to expand eligibility for MAID to people whose sole underlying condition is a mental illness. Hamilton has advanced a proposed data center moratorium plan in the latest pushback against the rapid build-out of AI infrastructure. The motion would ask staff to draft a moratorium, framing it as a chance to give the city time to study data center impacts while developing a framework to guide their future development. Leaders at the Group of Seven summit have given their support to U.S. President Donald Trump's tentative agreement with Iran to open the Strait of Hormuz and extend a ceasefire. They call it an historic opportunity to prevent Iran from acquiring nuclear weapons. More news at 11. Now here's your forecast for Ottawa. Showers today, along with the risk of a thunderstorm, a high of 24. Mainly cloudy tonight with some showers overnight, a low of 15. Those showers should end late in the morning tomorrow. Then it's going to be cloudy with a 60% chance of showers. Winds gusting up to 70 kilometers an hour at points late in the morning and a high of 23. On Friday, cloudy with a 60% chance of showers and a high of 22 degrees.
1: I'm Angeline Tedawayo in for Tom Power. You're listening to Q. You know those comedies that you turn to when you need a hug, when the world around you doesn't feel quite right and you just need, like, a few hours to escape? Like the movie Bridesmaids. It's more than a decade old, but for a lot of people, that movie, starring Kristen Wiig and Maya Rudolph, is like comfort food. I'll just refresh your memory. Here's Kristen Wiig's character meeting one of the other bridesmaids, played by Melissa McCarthy.
2: Hey.
3: How's it going?
2: It's going great. It's going great. I'm on the mend. You know, I've just got some pins in my legs. Believe it or not, pins in my legs. Can still do this. All right. A mate fell off a cruise ship.
3: Oh.
2: Took a hard, hard, violent fall. Kind of pinballed down. Hit a lot of railings. Broke a lot of... I'm not going to say I survived. I'm going to say I thrived. I met a dolphin down there.
1: That will never... not be funny. There's a new show on HBO that's serving the same function as Bridesmaids when it comes to feel-good comedies. It's called Rooster, and I don't know if I should have done this, but I watched it with my 11-year-old son, and he absolutely loves it. It takes place on a college campus somewhere in New England. It stars Steve Carell as a successful but personally dysfunctional author who is doing his very best to make things right for those around him. Annie Mamelow is an actor and a screenwriter who co-wrote Bridesmaids with Kristen Wiig, but also stars in the show Rooster as an actor. She joined Tom Power to talk about the new show, but Tom started by asking Annie about the legacy of Bridesmaids, which some believed paved the way for all female comedy ensembles. And his question was, did she expect it to become the phenomenon it is today?
4: Complete shock.
5: Yeah,
4: Yes. Complete shock. We were 5 years in development. It was such a grind. I remember, like, I was 6 months pregnant when we pitched the movie. When we turned in our first draft, I had my daughter. So we wrote a draft really quickly, and I had my daughter, like, 3 weeks later. And then we were making the movie when she was four, and then I had another kid. Like, it was like, I just had it was just so much time that passed in the development. So by the time we got to making it, it had been almost like, it's not going to happen. And then, you know, get this call, like, it's happening. And I didn't really believe it was happening until we were there. And then we made the movie, and then you're making the movie. You're on this sort of, you know, you're just very focused on that. And so then you get into marketing, and then it's like, you know, okay, now how do we market this in the way that we feel like it represents the movie? And then you have those conversations with the studio, and there's like, you know, and then we just didn't. And then it said they had released a trailer, and they said it wasn't tracking well. I remember this part now. They said it's not tracking well.
5: Tracking well means focus test group audiences aren't enjoying it.
4: No, I think they check the trailer responses online or something.
5: Oh, okay.
4: And so they say it's not tracking well. So we thought, oh, okay. So the day of our release, a good friend of mine who's a pretty big agent called me and said, I just want to say, you know, looks like it's not tracking well. The movie's

0: are watching the movie. And then from that point, it just kind of started picking up more and more. And I remember I had gone down, Kristen was in New York and I was here and I was with my mom. I said, I just want to, on this release, I'm very nervous. I just want to be at my parents' house. And I took my kids there and we were there and Kristen and I were like communicating. And then Paul Feig said, he sent us a message and said, go on Twitter. And at the time they had a live, you could type in like a keyword and you could see the actual live tweets coming in as they came in, like in, you know, whatever.
1: Yeah.
0: And so he said, go on there and type in Bridesmaids. And so we typed it in and it was just going like, ding, ding. It was just going. And so my mom said, we should go see it. And I thought, I was like, okay, maybe we'll go see it, you know, nearby. My mom really wanted to go to the theater and see it. So kind of hesitantly, because I was too nervous, we kind of rolled up. And as we were pulling up, there was a stream of people coming out. And this woman was saying to someone else, Bridesmaids is sold out. It's sold out. No tickets or something. And I was still like, what? And it just couldn't like register it. You know what I mean? And then it just from there, it was really a word of mouth thing, because the marketing wasn't, people weren't like for it. It didn't seem like
1: it. It really did the thing. Like it really blew up on its, like it really through word of mouth, through meaning, through impact, through all that stuff. You know, it really just did it on its own.
0: I guess, you know, because in the women want to, you know, they want to see the movies and they want to see themselves in movies.
1: Yeah.
0: I know Judd Apatow and I had an early on conversation because I found this article that said that women make up more than 50% of the movie going audience, but there's not like movies being made for them. There aren't many. And he said, I know. And he was like, we're going to do it. And it was sort of an unfulfilled, you know, there was a need for it and a want for it, but it just wasn't known.
1: I told this to Maya Rudolph when she was on the show not that long ago. And I felt like the responsibility to tell her this is that my wife, back before we were married, but when I would sort of know what kind of day she had by whether or not she was watching Bridesmaids when I got home. You know what I mean? Like, it was sort of like, not that she was having that many bad days, but it was kind of like, she was, you know, everything was fine. But I knew if I came home and Bridesmaids was on, I was like, oh, something went on, you know?
0: Oh, that's so interesting. Yeah.
1: Like that's, well, it gave her that much comfort. Like it gave her,
0: yeah,
1: it was what she needed on a bad day.
0: Yeah. That's really, well, that's great to hear. I mean, I haven't seen the movie since the premiere.
1: You're kidding me.
0: Weird. No.
1: Why not? It's very good.
0: It's like kind of like revisiting your childbirth video. You know what I mean?
1: You should do that too.
0: How much do you want to watch, times do you want to watch that thing come out?
1: You haven't seen it. You should. It's really funny. It's really great.
0: I should watch it. My daughter eventually saw it with some friends when she was, I didn't want her to see it until she was a certain age. And I think she was like 15 or something. She found her way to it. And she was like, I was like, Mom. And I was like, oh no, all my parenting, a lot of my parenting is going to go out the window at this point, because I can't say she can't do anything that I, you know, seemingly wrote in this movie. Like, everything's in it.
2: I'm Angeline Tedeweo. This is Q. You are in the middle of Tom Powers' conversation with Annie Mumolo, who, as you just heard, was a co-writer on the now beloved comedy Bridesmaids, starring Kristen Wiig and Maya Rudolph. But recently, Annie's been busy on the set of the HBO series Rooster, but as an actor, not a writer. The show is set on a college campus somewhere in New England, and it stars Steve Carell. Annie Mumolo plays Crystal, without the T. She's one of those recurring characters you kind of find yourself rooting for. For context, Crystal is the assistant to the very eccentric college president. She keeps him on track, but she has her own quirks too. Here she is talking with Steve Carell's character, who's a writer in residence. She's setting some boundaries after they've had a romantic encounter. Have a listen.
3: Are you avoiding me?
4: Oh, hi. No, I was actually just coming to see you.
3: We don't have to do any of that, Greg. In fact, I've made a list of ground rules so we can navigate our last 8 days as coworkers.
4: Okay.
3: No tight khakis in the office or crotch-defining casual slacks.
4: All right. I think that applies more to me than to you.
3: I'll be doing it, too.
4: Okay. All right.
3: No acts of chivalry to make me swoon.
4: I'm still going to be nice to you.
3: Okay. Yeah. No smiling or showing any tongue around the office. This one's important to me.
4: Sure.

0: No smiling. I don't know if I've ever shown tongue around the office.
1: Well, anytime you open your mouth, you're showing your tongue.
0: Okay. I will, yeah. You got it.
2: Tom asked Annie what drew her to the character when she first read the script.
3: I'm very interested in people who seem like sort of outliers in the situation. Also that she has a lot of layers to her that I feel like were there to be played with. You know, Crystal's obviously an oddball on the surface, and she's just kind of that character that just hands you an opportunity to really play. And I sensed there was more of a heart to her as well, and that's what I'm very drawn to. It's like, for me, comedy comes from a person from a deep emotions. Also, she has a thing that I like. I mean, it's just, she has a million things going on probably in her brain. And then it's like, what is going to sneak out in the one particular moment that, you know, when those things, what's going to sneak out in each moment? You just don't really know what's going to make its way out. And I love that sort of unpredictability, but I just feel like inside of her, there was like there's a well of things happening. And there's only these tiny little opportunities for her to be effective, and she hits and misses.
4: Do you think you bring something to the character because this might be a bit broad, but do you think you bring something to these characters that because you're a writer as well?
3: I definitely think writing informs my acting, for sure. I guess I wouldn't know what it would be like to be an actor without being a writer at this point, because I've been both for so long. But I do think it does inform, and it also, you know, you become more of an improviser as well. So I've had so many years of improvising that when we are given the opportunity or things come up where they do throw it to us and say, like, what do you guys think, that, you know, in my head is always running. It's ready to go. If I have the opportunity where they say, like, what do you think? What should we, you know, they give us an opportunity to chime in. My brain is just always sort of set to. Unfortunately, it's a blessing and a curse.
4: Really? Like your brain is always kind of, yeah. Like your brain is always kind
3: oh,
4: of.
3: Oh yeah. I mean, I write 20, like 16 hours a day. Most of my days I'm like creating story and dialogue and writing. And then, so it's really wonderful to get the opportunity to, like in this case with Rooster, the writing is so good. Being handed something that I don't have to write at this point and just being able to play with it and not have to think about it is like such a gift.
4: I thought the writing is so sophisticated and so good in the show. I think when it first starts, and I don't think this is giving anything away because it's like the first 15 minutes of the show, but you know, like early on, there's like a joke about, because it takes place on a college campus, and there's like a joke about, oh, our college campus is too woke. And I think my brain kind of went like, oh, that's the kind of show this is going to be. This is the, you know, but then it kind of threads the needle of, yeah. I don't know how to put this. Like there's someone brings up the college campuses are too woke, and someone says, well, actually, no, I think it's okay that people are speaking up for the right stuff. But then in the next minute, someone says, someone is kind of annoying, and someone is kind of annoying in that way that someone would be on a college campus. Like, I thought the writing is very sophisticated, yeah, to thread that needle in this sort of cultural moment really well.
3: Yeah, I agree. I think they're kind of voicing all different perspectives and bringing them all together in this like soup. And I just think it's so fun to watch. And none of us know from one week to the next, you know, what it's going to be. And it's obviously so much fun to watch Steve navigate his way through that, because I feel like he's like in the sweet spot of, you know, being Steven. But I really feel like this show, you know, puts him right in this sweet spot for that. And it's just, he's so funny and good doing that. And he's obviously such a deeper actor as well. So it's all the levels and stuff. And it's really fun. And it's just this big soup of all these different points of view. You know,
4: yeah,
3: and
4: yeah,
3: it plays with them in a fun way rather than an angry or hateful or hostile way.
4: I feel like whether it's through Bridesmaids or your love for this character in Rooster, there's like I don't know, a love for warmth, but also a love for like loving dysfunctional people and loving sort of flawed people that I see is like coming through the work that you've been a part of.
3: Yeah, it's like, well,

0: I think it's like bringing light to the messiness of real everyday life. So people see themselves in the characters, or they see people they know in the characters, and then they see these characters, overcome things or like go through experiences, or just there's a relatability to it that for me, I like to see. And I tend to write that way myself because it's, I want to write people that characters that my sister is going to relate to or know about, or someone from her work or her office. It's like that's when I write or create things, I create in that mindset. And I think that with this, in this case, like with Rooster, it's just like it's a comedy, but there's also like a real relatability to it, and there's real issues. And I think that's why people like to see what these people, watch these characters. I think. But,
1: I think you're right. I think you're so great in this show. And thanks for talking to me about it. And
0: Thank
1: thanks for
0: you.
1: talking to me about Bridesmaids and everything.
2: That was Tom Powers' conversation with actor and screenwriter Annie Mumolo. You can see her on the HBO comedy series Rooster, which is out on Crave in Canada.

0: Hey, I'm Mark Ronson, and you're listening to Q.
1: I'm Angeline Tetaweo. You're listening to Q. One of the hardest things to do for a lot of up-and-coming artists is make that switch from having an online following to having real people show up at your shows. The artist Miko knows a lot about that. He was just a teen when he began singing on Discord servers and Twitch streams. That was 7 years ago. Miko, otherwise known as Miguel Veloso, says he knew he wouldn't get too far doing covers and started writing his own songs. And as he tells it, he was living at home with his parents in Mississauga, Ontario, making about $1,000 a month through his music when his folks gave him a big old nudge. You know, the one where they ask you what you are really going to do with your life. Fortunately for Miko, he started to go viral right about then and has since gone on to do a world tour, get a Juno nomination for Breakthrough Artist of the Year, and amass tens of millions of streams online. Now Miko is dropping his debut album called When the Lights Turn On.

0: That's a bit of Miko with Dream Boy. Miko dropped by the Q studio to talk about the story behind that song. But first, they had a little laugh about a line in Miko's bio.
1: Yeah. Oh, my God. We had, like, a bio writer come in and, like, I think they put the tagline URL to IRL, and I was like, that's the sickest thing ever.
2: URL to IRL is so good. I want to talk about the song Dream Boy.
1: Yeah.
2: From your debut record, When the Lights Turn On. Speaking of IRL, I mean, this is sort of about that.
1: Yeah.
2: My understanding is it's about maybe someone you dated or someone you might have to tell me the story, but someone you dated or something like that. And they had an expectation of you because they knew you online.
1: Yeah.
2: And then they met you in real life and their expectation of you didn't match up with what they saw. Would you mind telling that story?
1: Yeah. For starters, like, I think that the image that I put out online is pretty authentic, but even when it comes to that, like, there's no such thing as a one-to-one representation of a human being online. Like, you're taking small snapshots and stuff, you're making yourself, like, you're fitting yourself into certain, like, stereotypical gaps because, like, that's what algorithmically works and stuff. Like, you're giving a caricature of some parts of yourself, yeah, and leaving out entire others.
2: You're performing no matter what.
1: Yeah, no matter what. No,
2: even if you try not to, you're performing.
1: Yeah. And so, like, also, in today's day and age, I think that, like, everything is so hyper-niche down. And so, like, even if you're not the biggest star in the world, you will still have super fans to the caliber of, like, some of those fans that, like,
2: the Harry Styles would have, or yeah, something like that.
1: That know literally every single detail about you.
2: Yeah.
1: At least that's publicly available.
2: Yeah.

0: And I didn't realize going into this relationship that, like, that's the type of dynamics that, like, would exist.
1: Oh, so you had met someone and they were a very, very big fan.
0: Yeah, I didn't know this until, like, I would say, like, 2 months in, though.
1: Oh, wow. They didn't tell you.
0: I mean, like, they did tell me, but it was, like, we were mutuals on, like, we had followed each other on, like, different social media platforms for a while at this point. So, like, I just assumed that, like, whenever she brought something up, it was just, like, oh, it, like, came across her feed. And then, like, a month or two, and she starts going into things that are, like, old videos from, like, 3-4 years ago. And I'm like, whoa.
1: Right.
0: Like, how is this just, like, backlogged in your brain?
1: Right, right.
0: And on top of that, it was, like, almost being used to, like, as a basis of, like, who I was. And I don't know, like, I don't think anybody would appreciate, like, a post from, like, 3 years ago determining whether or not, like, that's something of their personality that's, like, standstill right then and there.
1: Oh, that what a strange feeling that must be for both of you, for the person you were in the relationship with to be like, oh, I had an expectation of who Miko was, and it's not what I expected. And for you to be like, I just thought I was entering into a pretty honest relationship here, and it's not as honest as I thought it was, or it has a different dynamic than I thought.
0: Yeah, for sure. And I also think, like, it's a lot more common than people think, especially nowadays. Like, I mean, have you seen Obsession?
1: No, I've seen Backrooms.
0: Okay, basically, like, it, like, clicked for me watching Obsession and how, like, subtly they introduce things like technology. Like, they have the main character, like, searching something on ChatGPT for a moment, but it's, like, a small moment of that movie. I think they introduce it very beautifully, and, right, like, they don't make the technology, like, a big thing, but, like, they have them, like, stalking, like, doing the Instagram stalking thing, and, like, it like kind of made me realize that, like, you don't even need to be, like, a celebrity or a hyper niche, like, artist to have that happen to you. It's like, it happens to everybody nowadays.
1: Yeah. When my wife and I met, we met over MSN Messenger.
0: That's sick.
1: Yeah. So, but we didn't, there was no public profiles.
0: Yeah.
1: On us. You know, like, we didn't meet up. We knew we met in school, but then we talked over MSN Messenger, and there was no way of being like, oh, I can find out everything about her. But now my friends who are on dating apps and all that kind of stuff, they can know everything they want without being a hacker. You know what I mean?
0: Yeah.
1: It's just all there.
0: I think there's just, like, now, because that's a thing, like, everybody has these preconceived notions of every single person that they ever meet. Like, if you meet somebody once and exchange 3 words with them, you get their Instagram, suddenly, like, oh, their bio probably has a school they went to. Oh, their profile's private. They probably have a VSCO account that's linked there that you can go through. Like, it's like, there's so many.
1: A VSCO account, for people who don't know, is an image sharing account, different than Instagram. More for, like, high level Instagram. Yeah, but you're right. There's a lot of ways they can know everything about you. So now I understand. So the song is both from your perspective of being a famous person, in your case, I know that might be an uncomfortable thing to hear. I can see your eyes. A famous person who had this happen to them. But the song is so relatable because it can happen to everybody right now, that people have these expectations of the people that they're dating, and are they going to line up to them? And isn't that even a good thing?
0: Yeah, it's like, I kind of ran into the exact same thing, not from somebody that knew me from that, but from somebody that met me through a dating profile. And it was like the same types of, like, preconceived things were already there based on the things that I had put out. And it's like, that it's just like, it's so one dimensional for literal 3-dimensional human beings.
1: It's, and then you do hopefully find someone to love you, and then you realize that there is, like, a core you-ness of you that they love, and then you love the core you-ness of them, and it has nothing to do with what we say about who we are. It's a really great thing. Mm-hmm. I think we didn't even talk about the music, but I think your music is so interesting. I think, if you don't mind me saying so, for people who, like me, who were listening to a lot of pop music around 2012, 2013, 2014, I hear a lot of that. I think I hear a lot of Virginia to Vegas and Mariana's Trench. It makes me feel like Benjamin Button to have that music be nostalgic to you. But but I think it's really excellent music. And I love the honesty of your story about how your audience found you.
0: Yeah, thank you.
1: And how you sort of have continued to embrace them while trying to make it a little bit bigger and bring more people in. Nice to meet you.
0: Nice to meet you too.
1: Thanks for coming in.
0: Yeah.
1: Miko, hey, would you do me a favor?
0: Yeah, what's up?

That was the song Dream Boy by Nico. His debut album, When the Lights Turn On, is out June 26th. That's it for Q Today. Tomorrow on the show, one of the most influential voices in modern Latin music, Natalia Lafourcade, will be here. I don't know if you remember, but around this time last year during the summer, all those ICE agents carrying out immigration raids throughout Los Angeles, and around that same time, you might have noticed social media posts popping up. The children of Mexican immigrants, they started to post photos of their parents, and those photos were accompanied by this music by Natalia Lafourcade. So tomorrow, Natalia will be here to tell us about this moment in time and how she found refuge living in Ottawa. Hear more about that tomorrow. If you want to get in touch with the show, q@cbc.ca is the best way to do that. I'm Angeline Tedeweo in for Tom Power.

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8: A few years back, the Griffin Poetry Prize changed its award. Then some Canadian poets said they felt left out. Scott Griffin heard their complaints. He explains why the prize is taking a new direction and also how he sees the power of poetry right now in this moment.
9: This is CBC News. Good morning. It's partly cloudy and 20 degrees. I'm David Giroux, and here's the latest from the CBC Ottawa newsroom. Canada's population is on the decline. Statistics Canada has released its latest quarterly report showing the population dropped by 55,000 people to just under 41.5 million. This is the third straight quarter of declines. Today's report says immigration slowed and natural increase, which is births minus deaths, was negative. A special parliamentary committee on medical assistance and dying is due to release its report today.

0: It's been debating the inclusion of mental health illness. Janice McGregor has more on the expected recommendations.
1: A source has shared with CBC News what's expected to be the lone recommendation in this report this afternoon. MPs and senators are set to recommend legislation to indefinitely exclude patients whose sole condition is a mental illness, denying their eligibility for an assisted death on the grounds that Canada's healthcare and legal systems aren't equipped for this, at least not yet. We're also expecting dissenting points of view to be tabled today. The Bloc Québécois and some senators on the committee do not agree. A former member, MP, and former Ontario Health Minister Helena Jazik spoke out earlier this spring about how she feels this entire process has been flawed and one-sided. Advocates for expanding access to an assisted death have also speculated that a fix was in, suggesting this committee heard from far more witnesses on one side of the issue than the other and didn't hear from enough people with lived experience of mental illness. Janice McGregor, CBC News, Ottawa.
0: A wildfire burning near West Kelowna, B.C. has put hundreds of people under an evacuation alert. Jason Broland is the fire chief. He says crews have managed to get that fire under control, but he's warning everyone to be ready to leave quickly.
2: It doesn't mean that the risk is past. I don't want to scare people, but I want people in my community and you know, really across the country to understand that this is a risk that we need to learn to live with. We need the help of the public. We need people to be prepared for these types of events.
0: 300 wildfires have already burned across BC this season. Some yearbooks at high schools in Halifax and Toronto were being reprinted after they were published with quotes from students who deny the Holocaust. In Canada, denying or downplaying the Holocaust is considered a hate crime. As Sabrina Fabian reports, the students reference online conspiracy theories that would go unnoticed.
3: This belief that it flew by the committee and was in the book.
4: Nellie Spoker's son attends West Bedford High School, where a graduating student's yearbook quote is anti-Semitic, denying the Holocaust.
3: It pains to see the ease that those words are being used.
4: Spoker's grandparents were Holocaust survivors. The yearbook entry features a coded meme used to deny the scope of the Holocaust. It's not an isolated incident. A Toronto high school student included a coded neo-Nazi message in their yearbook. Andre Obler is the CEO of the Online Hate Prevention Institute.
5: The sorts of content is coming from internet memes, things that have gone viral that in the last few years have been coming increasingly common.
4: The yearbooks in Halifax and Toronto have been reprinted without the quotes. Both principals apologized but didn't offer an explanation as to how the phrases slipped through undetected. Sabrina Fabian, CBC News, Halifax.
0: Just days ahead of Friday's formal signing of the U.S.-Iran peace deal, President Donald Trump is warning that it may be short-lived. He spoke to media this morning at the G7 summit in France and had this warning for Iran.
6: No, it's not final. It's a memorandum of understanding. And if I don't like it, we'll go back to shooting at them, dropping bombs on their head. If I don't like it, if they don't behave, we'll go right back to dropping bombs right smack in the middle of their head.
0: Details of the peace framework have not been released, but some leaks suggest it includes the lifting of oil sanctions on Iran. And the son of former Brazilian President Jair Bolsonaro has been convicted for interfering in his father's trial and sentenced to 4 years in prison. And that's your CBC News. Now here's your forecast for Ottawa. Showers today, along with the risk of a thunderstorm, a high of 24. Mainly cloudy tonight with some showers overnight, a low of 15. Those showers should end late in the morning tomorrow. Then it's going to be cloudy with a 60% chance of showers. Winds gusting up to 70 kilometers an hour at points late in the morning and a high of 23. On Friday, cloudy with a 60% chance of showers and a high of 22 degrees.
7: I'm Elamin Abdul Mahmoud, and this is Commotion. The Griffin Poetry Prize has been the most prestigious poetry prize in Canada for a long time. But for the past couple of years, the conversation was maybe less about the winners and the actual poetry, and more about a controversial decision to eliminate a prize that was only open to Canadians and create one big prize open to poets from anywhere in the world. Well, they have now reversed course. They brought back the Canadian Poetry Prize, worth $65,000, and kept the International Griffin Poetry Prize, that is worth twice that. Scott Griffin.

0: founded the prize back in 2001. He's been at its helm ever since. He's with me right here in studio. Good morning, Scott. Thank you for being here.
1: Nice to be here.
0: Yes, of course. Listen, yeah. I want to start with this most recent development, the decision to go back to the way that the Griffin Poetry was originally structured, right? One prize for a Canadian poet, and then another one open to everybody. Why did you make that decision?
1: Well, I have to take you back to the beginning, which was 26 years ago. And we established this prize with the following priorities. First, it had to focus on poetry. Poetry, which had really disappeared, basically, in Canada, was no longer taught in the schools. And we decided that it had to come in and be equal to, if not more important, than fiction and nonfiction.
0: Right.
1: So the emphasis was on poetry. The second thing was it had to be international. And if it was international, then it had to include translations. And people warned us, don't go there. You can never compare poetry, the original, to the translation. So all of that was led to the fact that really Canadians weren't known as poets in the international scene. So we thought we should have this Canadian prize as well. But then after 22 years, we began to get some churn on that poetry prize. We had five poets, Canadian poets, who were on the shortlist. Two and three times. Yeah. We had a couple of poets who had won, several poets who had won more than once on that thing. So that led to the decision to have one big prize, which include Canadians, of course. But, and we thought we were providing an opportunity to Canadians to now be on the international stage with other countries.
0: Right.
1: But I think we were a little tone deaf in the sense that the Canadian poetry community saw that as a loss, not as an opportunity.
0: Right.
1: And so even though a Canadian won the big prize 2 years ago, and we had a couple of Canadians who were on the short list and whatnot, I felt that, you know, we can't have a big prize that's inviting everybody in the world to compete.
0: Sure.
1: And not have the Canadian community behind us and feel good about this prize.
0: The cost of it being that community was frustrated by the change.
1: Well, they felt it was a loss.
0: Right.
1: Okay.
0: And
1: so they pushed back on this, saying, you know, well, we've lost our prize. We're no longer interested. Which didn't make sense for us. And so
0: I want to go back to that framing that you said about this being an opportunity when the changes were happening.
1: Yeah.
0: So in 2022, you did an interview with Marshall Lederman in the Globe and Mail, in which you said that by eliminating this Canada-only prize, that you were communicating the belief that Canadian poets can hold their own. Even with the change, they're changed back. Do you still feel that way? Do you still feel that is the case?
1: Yes, I do. I mean, in the first 3 years, a Canadian won one of those years.
0: Yeah.
1: So, and we have some great poets, but it's still, it's important to have the poetry community feeling good about this prize.
0: Yeah, it's meant to serve them.
1: Yeah.
0: Well,
1: that was the third priority. The first was poetry, second was international, and the third was, hey, and we just assumed the poetry community would be happy with this.
0: Well, I'll tell you what has changed since 2022, Scott, is like one of the big changes is we've never had this many conversations about Canadian sovereignty in this country up until the past couple of years.
1: Yeah.
0: That's obviously been a pretty significant change. Does that change how you think about the role of this prize?
1: Well, not really, because I think poetry should be above the fray of politics, national boundaries. I mean, poetry is universal. And it's basically the essence of language and all languages.
0: Yeah.
1: Basically, poetry exists in all languages.

0: And so, you know, bringing it down to whether Canadians are happy with the U.S. or with, you know, that's not really where I'm from.
1: If you feel like it's getting too in the weeds.
0: Yeah.
1: Yeah. I mean, it's a little bit awkward to quote you to yourself, but I'm going to do it. But around the time that you launched the prize, more than two decades ago, you said, "Poetry speaks to the soul of a nation and its people. And these days, at least in North America, it seems to me there is precious little that addresses the soul." When you think about that statement now, 25 years later, does that still feel true to you?
0: Yeah, but it applies to all nations, not just our nation versus that nation.
1: Yeah.
0: So, yeah.
1: Which I guess like that's why you feel the need this to say, you know, poetry can't get too involved in the specific politics of a place.
0: Yeah. I mean, politics enters everything, let's face it.
1: Of course.
0: But we were trying to raise the profile of poetry.
1: Yeah.
0: And that, you know, plays into the fact that we also have this, poetry and voice for the students.
1: Yeah.
0: So we were trying to address all parts of society, the young students, and this year we had 10,000 students learn a poem, and over 2,000 schools in Canada, bilingual. Mm-hmm. And then we have the first Canadian Book Prize.
1: Mm-hmm.
0: So that's the, you know, intermediate.
1: Yeah.
0: And then we have the Lifetime Achievement Prize.
1: Yeah.
0: So it's addressing all stages of a poet's life.
1: Yeah.
0: And we have now a Canadian Prize. So, pretty much cover the whole gambit.
1: I want to play you a clip here. So the Irish poet and Nobel Prize winner, Seamus Heaney, he came to Canada to accept that Lifetime Achievement Award, the Griffin's Lifetime Recognition Award. That was back in 2012. The day after, he was on the show As It Happens, and here's what he told Rick McInnes Ray.
2: You've received awards, degrees from around the world. How does it feel to receive this one?
3: Well, this one is, I think, special because of the passion of the individuals involved. Scott and Christine are the Griffins personally have made an immense contribution. It gives a verity to it, I tell you.
1: That's Seamus Heaney saying a verity to this prize. For people who might not know, the Griffin Prize, privately funded by you. You're the person who funds this thing. It's not like the Giller Prize, for example, which is done with the help of a corporate sponsor, or the Governor General's Literary Awards, which are depend on public funding. Why do you continue to do it? Why do you continue to fund poetry out of your own pocket?
0: Well, we grew up with poetry in the family.
1: Yeah.
0: My father used to recite it after dinner. And he had a rather perverse sense of humor. whenever we committed a misdemeanor, he made us memorize a poem and recite it to the family before dinner.
1: That was the consequence.
0: And I was growing up back then what you would describe as a difficult child. So I learned a lot of poetry.
1: Yeah.
0: And one day, and he said, you know, you can choose your own poem. It has to be more than a few lines, of course. Being contrary, I decided I'm going to find some poetry that he doesn't know.
1: Mm.
0: And he had basically stopped at Eliot and Pound, so I went on to E. E. Cummings and Dylan Thomas and other, you know, Thurling Getty. And, I recited a poem by E. E. Cummings about the Depression, and he'd lived through the Depression. And I saw his eyes looked at me, and he was really touched by this poem. And I could see he said, well, maybe this boy isn't so bad after all, you know? And it was a moment where he recognized and I recognized and was a real bonding.
1: Yeah, there was a real connection there. Yeah. I should say that like some of the criticism after you decided to combine the two prizes for a little while.
0: Later,
1: the criticism obviously was quite personal because it's kind of directed at you. How does that affect you, Scott?
0: Oh, well, you know, I'm 80, almost 88.
1: Yeah.
0: You know,
1: that doesn't mean you're impervious. Come on.
0: Yeah. Well, no, but, no, I,

0: bothered me. I mean, it bothered me that they didn't like it, but not personally.
1: I want to play you. I want to move on now. Talk about your hopes for the thing that poetry can do in the world. And so in 1943, the Royal Air Force airdropped little booklets over occupied France, which included Paul Éluard's poem, Liberté. Here's the journalist Xavier Donzelli, who was interviewed by Neil Sandel for a recent Ideas episode.
2: They used planes just like they were bombing the country, but no, they were not bombing anyone. They were just bombing people with literature, words, and poems.
1: Bombing people with literature, words, and poems. Listen to that. What occurs to you about our present-day context? Can you imagine the Canadian poetry having that power now?
0: I think poetry has incredible power, particularly if a country's under, you know, under pressure for all kinds of reasons.
1: Yeah.
0: And we had the Lifetime Recognition poet this year, Zurita. He was tortured in the Pinochet junta. And he, incredible torture. And he's written a line of poetry that is 1 kilometer long, embedded in the rock of the Atacama Desert, which is in Chile. And so poetry has infinite dimensions, infinite touches to the soul, infinite touches to humanity.
1: Yeah.
0: That's why it is so. That's why I call it the essence of language.
1: Mm.
0: And so, you know, it. I think, yes, it has tremendous potential.
1: When you look at this moment now, what do you think needs to happen within this complex ecosystem that Canadian poetry lives in? If poetry is going to do that work that you're talking about, the work that you believe it can do, what's the thing that needs to shift, do you think?
0: Well, I would like to say that the poetry in voice, the children's recitation, which is in over 2,000 schools now, that will be the future readership of poetry and create some poets. But readership is important because poets, like all artists, need an audience.
1: Mm-hmm.
0: And these days, there's not a lot of people buying poetry, fewer people reading it, and virtually nobody reciting it.
1: Mm-hmm.
0: So, you know, I think this poetry and voice children's thing is just as important as the poetry prize.
1: Mm-hmm.
0: And for that reason, it will provide a readership.
1: There's virtually nobody reciting it. I'm not saying that you committed any misdemeanor here, but would you recite a few words, a few lines that mean something to you to close this out? Anything that you want? Anything that comes to mind for you?
0: If I have made my lady intricate, imperfect, various things which chiefly wrong your eyes, frailer than most deep dreams are frail. Songs less firm than your body's whitest song upon my mind. If I have failed to notice, then let the world say his most wise music stole nothing from death. You only will create who are so perfectly alive my shame. Lady, through whose profound and fragile lips the sweet, small, clumsy feet of April came into the ragged meadow of my soul.
1: Scott Griffin, without a single note, what poem was that?
0: E. Cummings.
1: Thank you so much for doing that. Thank you so much for coming in today. I really appreciate your time, Scott.
0: Okay.
1: That was
0: my pleasure.
1: Absolutely unbelievable. Scott Griffin is the founder of the Griffin Poetry Prize. For more on the recent changes of that prize, go to CBC Books. I'm Al-Amin Abdul-Mahmoud, and this is Commotion. And we're going to switch gears now. Please stand for our second national anthem.

0: Look, I grew up with that, and most likely you did too. That is a classic theme for Hockey Night in Canada. Saturday nights are going to feel a little different for Canadians, and that's because it was just announced that starting next season, the CBC will no longer broadcast NHL games, and that includes Hockey Night in Canada. Simon Haupt is here, but he's got a tear in his eye to talk about the end of an era. Simon, it's good to see you, pal. How are you doing?
1: It's nice to see you. I'm sorry that we're meeting.

0: on this occasion. I feel like I've come to a funeral for a friend.
1: I was going to say, like, there we chatted a little bit earlier, and then the theme started to play, and then, like, there's a sadness over your eyes. So let's talk about how we got here, because Hockey Night in Canada, I've been airing on CBC for 74 years. It's gone now. What led to this moment, man?
0: I should say, you know, if you talk to the nice folks at CBC, they will tell you it's not totally gone. The Hockey Night in Canada brand itself will live on in some form, but you're absolutely right.
1: You don't seem to be buying it, which is okay. Yeah.
0: No comment on the nice folks at CBC.
1: Sure. What led to this moment?
0: What led to this? Yeah. I would say, in one word, I would say capitalism led to this moment.
1: Oh, yeah, that whole thing.
0: Yeah. Listen, you know, if you want to know how we got to this, I would say this goes back a good 10, 12 years. Mm. You'll recall back in 2013, Rogers Communications swept in and bought the national rights to the NHL.
1: How could I forget?
0: $5.2 billion for 12 years. Yeah. They were nice enough at the time to share some of those broadcasts with CBC, or more to the point, CBC was nice enough to open its airwaves, hand it over to Rogers, and they continued with the tradition of Hockey Night in Canada, at least on Saturday nights, right? Yeah. Rogers continued with Sunday night hockey and Wednesday night hockey, but, you know, this tradition continued. But, you know, that was $5.2 billion 12 years ago, and then Rogers last year renewed its deal at the end of the 12-year term for another 12 years, and they paid $11 billion for another 12 years. So, you know, if you do the math, I don't know how you do the math, because that's about $900 million a year.
1: Oh, my God.
0: You're buying, you know, a few hundred hockey games. Yeah. I don't know how you, as they say, monetize that.
1: Yeah.
0: And it's hard to listen. Rogers needs to make money, and they feel that by putting the games on CBC, they're not going to make enough money, so they need to keep it all for themselves on their Sportsnet Plus service.
1: But this is really the end. Like, Hockey Night in Canada is not moving over from CBC to Sportsnet. That's not the thing that's happening.
0: That is not happening. No, CBC is not selling the brand. Correct.
1: Yeah. So what do you say to people who might think, you know what, who cares what channel their hockey's on, whether it's Sportsnet or CBC? They just want to watch the game. What do you say to those people?
0: Listen, I would say you just spent a good 15 minutes talking about the soul of our country expressed through poetry.
1: Yeah.
0: I would say even for non-hockey fans, there is something profound, or that has been over the last several decades, about the nation gathering. Even if you're not a hockey fan, you know, hockey would often be just on a Saturday night. You know, it was a punctuation. Yeah. It was the kind of momentary pause. It was our Sabbath for many of us.
1: It was.
0: Right?
1: Yeah.
0: And it was also, I mean, you know, pick your metaphor. It was the campfire around which we, you know, we all gathered and told stories about ourselves. This was who we are. You know, we were a rough and tumble nation, and we saw that expressed every Saturday night.
1: If there's a goal that everyone remembers, right? Like there's a way that hockey has become a metaphor through which a nation expresses itself, and maybe Hockey Night in Canada became the very symbol of that expression. Is that the cultural significance that this show holds? Is that like this idea of like it is a Sabbath of sorts? It is a Sabbath of sorts for our country, or at least it was for a really long time.
0: It was for a very long time. That's right. And then that did start to go away, frankly, when listen, we just played the old theme.
1: Yeah.
0: That went away in I think it was 2007, right? Yeah. Because CBC felt that they couldn't afford the rights that Dolores Claman, one of the composers, wanted. So Bell Canada at the time swept in, paid $2.5 million, bought the rights, and it moved to TSN. I don't know about you, but when I watch a hockey game on TSN and I hear that, I'm still uncomfortable. Right? It's like, you know,
1: it
0: dad's gone
1: fit.
0: Off.
1: I can't go
0: and
1: like, married, something's not fit.
0: It just, you know, it's like. Yeah, it's not the same.
1: That's the
0: thing.
1: Analogy you want to use. That's
0: well,
1: it.
0: Listen, my parents are still together, so I. But it, you know, but it's sad. It's like something doesn't, you know, is not right here.
1: Yeah.
0: So we've seen a kind of pulling apart of this institution bit by bit,
1: a parceling off, if you will. Yeah.
0: Yes.
1: Yeah.
0: This is kind of the final death blow. Yeah.
1: I want to shift a little bit to talk about the show that is going to be filling Hockey Night in Canada's time slot. So right now it's an unnamed project. It's featuring, quote, Canadian athletes competing at home and at the biggest events around the world. What do you think CBC is trying to do with this new show?
0: Don't
1: mince your words. Don't hold back. Get in there.
0: I listen, 12 years ago when CBC lost the rights to the NHL,

0: they made a declaration that, okay, we're out of pro sports. You know, you have to remember, it's not so far, so long ago that CBC broadcast the World Cup, right? They used to have the Grey Cup. They used to be in the business of pro sports back before it was a real business. Mm. And they've signaled, understandably, because they're primarily supported by taxpayer dollars, that they can't play in that game. And also, they need to commit even more to nation building. Okay. And by, so, you know, 12 years ago, they said, look, we're going to focus on amateur athletes, on Olympics, and bring these untold stories of the athletes that, you know, others are not covering.
1: Yeah.
0: And so that's what they've done. CBC Sports has done a great job of really covering the stories of our amateur athletes, bringing those to life. And obviously that finds the most powerful expression, the most obvious expression with the Olympics. But CBC is there day in and day out. And so this will be their weekly check-in on the amateur sector, the Olympic athletes, Paralympic athletes. Listen, it won't be live because I don't think a lot of international sports occurs.
1: Are perfectly timed for Hockey Night again.
0: For Saturday night, exactly.
1: Yeah, exactly.
0: You know, it'll be a highlights show and I guess we'll see.
1: In their joint statement, CBC and Sportsnet mentioned the Winter Olympics as a contributing factor. Do you think Canada's performance at Milano Cortina 2026 like played a role in making them go, you know what, there's something here to create this new series?
0: I think CBC knows that the Olympics and anything Olympic adjacent is the most dependable way to draw a mass audience for sports.
1: Yeah.
0: So, you know, Milano Cortina, you know, was not just seen on CBC. It was seen on, this is the other thing, you know, CBC, when it has the Olympic rights, it shares those with Sportsnet and TSN, Bell and Rogers.
1: Hmm.
0: So it won't be doing that in this case, but they didn't need Milano Cortina to tell us, A, we love hockey, and B, we love the Olympics.
1: I mean, it's good to be reminded. I suppose, bringing it back to just the hockey, is CBC losing Hockey Night in Canada a win for anybody?
0: I think it's a loss for, you know, for all of us. I think it makes all of us poorer. We'll see whether it makes Rogers richer. I don't understand the math. They apparently do, so good for them. But look, from now on, you will have to pay to watch something that, is a part of the soul of the country.
1: I think that what I'm hearing in your voice, I've got like a minute left here. What I'm hearing in your voice is grief, right? Like, I think like atop all the other things, atop the fine reporting that you have done on top of all of this, there's also like, there's this note of grief of just going to be like, hey, remember what this thing gave us. Do you think that's what people are sort of feeling around this right now?
0: Look, you don't want to be trapped by nostalgia, but you do want to pay your respects to something that lives in all of us. Hockey Night in Canada didn't just gather us all around, on a Saturday night. It gave us the instant replay. It gave us a whole lot of technical advancements. It was extraordinary in its time.
1: Yeah.
0: And I think it's important to pay respects to that.
1: Simon, it was really nice to have you here and also nice to grieve with you for a minute, you know? Really appreciate it.
0: Thank you for the mixed pleasure.
1: I hope you... That's actually how I want everyone to leave the show. Go like, hey, thanks for the mixed pleasure of being here. Really appreciate your time, man. Thanks again.
0: Good to see you.
1: Of course. Simon Haupt is a journalist covering sports and the business of sports over the Globe and Mail. He was right here in our Toronto studio. That is it for the show today. We'll be back tomorrow. And tomorrow we're going to talk about the New York Knicks because, you know, I don't know if you heard, but they won after 53-year wait. And there's a really strong cultural significance to that particular win. I'm really excited to have that conversation. In the meantime, I'm El Amin Abdul Mahmoud. This show is called Commotion. We'll be back tomorrow. See you then.
2: Good morning. It's 11:30. I'm Melina Levesque with the latest from the CBC Ottawa newsroom. An online fundraiser for the family of five children killed in a crash north of Kitchener has raised hundreds of thousands of dollars. GoFundMe and a family member confirm that the fundraiser was created by a sister of the children who died. A parliamentary committee studying medical assistance in dying for people with mental illness is expected to deliver its report to Parliament today. A group of MPs and senators was tasked with determining whether Canada is ready.

0: to expand eligibility for MAID to people whose sole underlying condition is a mental illness. And a street in Kingston will soon have a new name. During a meeting last night, city councillors voted to change Indian Road to Ake Road, an Ojibwe word meaning land or earth. More news at noon. Taking a look now at your weather forecast in Ottawa today. A mix of sun and cloud with a 60% chance of showers and a risk of a thunderstorm. A high of 24, 26 with the humidex, a UV index of 7 or high. Tonight, mainly cloudy, a 40% chance of showers early this evening with showers beginning overnight. There's also a risk of a thunderstorm overnight. The low 15 degrees tonight.
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0: Jim.
1: I'm Katie Nicholson, a correspondent for CBC in Washington, D.C., and this is Storylines. It was a bit of a chaotic scene on Capitol Hill at the end of May. Former Attorney General Pam Bondi arrived to testify before the U.S. House Oversight Committee, and survivors of Jeffrey Epstein tried to confront her, but Capitol Police stopped them from getting too close. Bondi was facing questions about how the investigation into the late sex offender was handled.
2: One job today. Tell the truth.
1: In the crowd, calling out to Bondi was Charlene Rochard. She's the lone Canadian survivor to come forward.
3: What happened is they pushed us back because Pam Bondi, when she walked by, we were pushed back. And again, it's just like another degrading feeling of like, we don't matter. You know, she's coming through and she couldn't even turn around to look at us. So it's just times like that that really get me angry inside and upset, disappointed. All of these feelings start to come up. So, yeah, the more I do it, the more confident I feel and just be like, let's get to the bottom of this.
1: Charlene Rochard may feel confident now confronting lawmakers on Capitol Hill, but that hasn't always been the case. For decades, she stayed quiet about the abuse she endured after meeting Jeffrey Epstein. I spent some time with Charlene to hear more about what pushed her into the spotlight. Here's my documentary, The Butterfly.
4: Yeah, this one was Shape Magazine. I was definitely going through a hard time when I did that one.
1: Charlene Rochard flips through her modeling portfolio.
4: I was definitely being trafficked.
1: Charlene was just 16 when she left Ontario for the bright lights of New York and L.A. and a burgeoning modeling career.
4: Somebody's always telling you in this business what to do. Smile with your eyes, look depressed, look that editorial look like you're mad. I mean, somebody's always literally telling you how to feel and how to look. So I was conditioned in such a way to do what everybody told me to do.
1: One of those people was Jeffrey Epstein.
5: Federal prosecutors are taking another run at hedge fund manager Jeffrey Epstein.
6: Tonight, law enforcement officials say Epstein is expected to be charged with two federal counts related to sex trafficking. His alleged crimes taking place from 2002 to 2005 against dozens of underage girls.
7: A New York billionaire who counts Donald Trump and Bill Clinton among his friends is set to appear in court today in a sex crimes case. The specific charges against Jeffrey.
1: The facts of the sexual predator's vast trafficking empire have been widely reported on. Officials estimate the disgraced financier groomed and exploited hundreds of women using an array of emotionally abusive tactics, coercing them with money, offers of help, connections, and threats. Survivors have shared how they were assaulted and how he forced them to perform sexual massages on him or other powerful people in his circle. He often isolated them, flying them to his private island, his ranch, or Manhattan mansion. Charlene isn't able to talk about the specifics of what happened to her because she's pursuing legal action to hold the people she says abused her accountable. Only that it began when she was a teenager, and she endured it into her 20s. It's taken Charlene a couple

0: Pramila Jayapal and Ro Khanna at a roundtable on human trafficking.
1: I was groomed and manipulated in plain sight, inside environments that look legitimate, hotels, studios, photo shoots.
0: Charlene speaks with confidence and ease, but finding her voice took time.
2: I had been asked to come forward from people that knew my story time and time again, and I just couldn't do it. I just blocked that out of my mind, and anytime I would see him, he's literally everywhere, right? So I couldn't go to the grocery store without seeing him on a newspaper that was, you know, at the front of the aisle, or on TV, or, you know, Netflix series or something, but I honestly avoided it all. I just avoided it. At some point, it all becomes too heavy. There was so much that happened to me during that time, and not just Epstein, but after Epstein as well, that it broke me down. I just got really depressed, and I didn't know what to do. I was just at a point in my life where I just felt literally like worthless.
0: Charlene packed up her four kids and headed back to Canada in 2016 and ended a volatile relationship 5 years later. All the while, more and more Epstein survivors were coming forward, shedding light on what had happened. Still, she kept silent.
2: I wasn't in a safe space. My body wasn't able to speak about what had happened to me yet. And so it can take people decades to get over trauma. And we still go through it, if ever. I don't think you actually ever get over it, because you don't forget what happened to you. You're just able to maybe compartmentalize it in a different way than before. But I wasn't ready.
0: But then one day, a familiar face appeared on TV.
3: I'm so proud and honored to be here today. My name is Lisa Phillips.
0: An old friend from the modeling world, Lisa Phillips.
3: In the year 2000, I was taken to Jeffrey Epstein's island while on a photo shoot in the Caribbean. Who I saw and what I experienced there would change me forever.
0: Even though they knew each other well back in the day, they had no idea they were both victims of the same abuse.
4: Well, back in the early 2000s, everyone that I knew, Jeffrey Epstein, thought highly of him. He was talked about like he was a mentor and a good person back then. So nobody talked about the abuse that they were experiencing personally to themselves. That wasn't the climate back then. That's not.
0: But times had changed. Charlene called Lisa right away.
4: I was really sad about it. I was really sad to know that she had gone through the same type of abuse that I had gone through, because there wasn't a lot of people that I told back then. I never knew with Charlene that it had happened to her, or even to the extent I never even knew that she had been on the island too. You know, so yeah, it's not easy. You know, it's one thing to deal with the pain of what happens to you, but when you know it's happened to somebody else, it's not easy. You know.
0: Not long after connecting with Lisa, Charlene flew to L.A. and met with other survivors who were about to shoot a public service announcement to air during the Super Bowl. It demanded the release of the full Epstein files.
5: I suffered so much pain.
6: So much pain.
7: So much pain.
0: In the ads, the women hold pictures of their younger selves, how they looked when they first met Epstein.
8: I was 14 years old.
9: I was 16 years old.
10: I was 16.
11: 17.
12: 14 years old.
13: This is me.
14: This was me.
2: I broke down that day. Like, I mm-hmm. was not used to speaking about this. I had barely spoken about it, and I didn't realize that the words that they wanted us to say in the PSA, they just hit me so hard.
15: It's time to bring the secrets out of the shadows. It's time to shine a light into the darkness.
2: And that's even when I started learning about all of these definitions and things that had happened to me. And, you know, it sounds strange, but your mind puts things away in compartments to be able to keep going.
16: Dissociates.
2: So I have not forgotten. It's very clear in my mind, but it was also a long time ago. And to say these words now of what happened to me, it's very hard. It's very hard. And so I lean on Lisa a lot.
0: There is

0: strength in not being alone, especially in the glaring spotlight of one of the world's biggest scandals, which has brought down royalty and leaders in politics, business, and academia. The public interest is relentless, even as many survivors are still processing years of trauma.
1: It's going to be an emotional moment for sure. It's going to be so much because when you share a trauma bond and a friendship bond and everything that we share together, it's more than just friendship. It's sisterhood. It's family. It's hard. And Virginia was our family.
0: Virginia is Virginia Roberts Dufresne, one of the first survivors to come forward and who died by suicide last year. Charlene, Lisa, and fellow survivor Laura Bloom McGee are crammed into the back of an Uber heading to the National Mall in D.C.
2: We're smiling now. We're going to be smiling.
3: One, two, three, four butterflies everywhere.
0: Butterflies have become a symbol for survivors who feel they are emerging from their own cocoons. Charlene has made each of the women their own butterfly necklace.
4: We assembled to remember and honor the life of a young American woman, Virginia Roberts Dufresne.
0: The stage is covered in flowers. Behind it, a massive white screen with sketches of a smiling Virginia.
5: Virginia is a hero, and her wings are still fluttering, fragile, luminous, unstoppable.
0: One after another, survivors, their family members, activists, and lawmakers step onto the stage.
6: Virginia's bravery changed my life. When she spoke her truth, she tore down the walls of shame that kept me silent for years.
0: The Trump administration's Department of Justice posted a message acknowledging the women were in town on one of its social media accounts. It invited victims to walk over to the FBI office and make a statement about what they know and who they know abused them.
7: Where are we right now?
6: The place where we've already been.
7: Since when?
0: That night, a group of them did just that and made this cheeky video.
7: And what do we want?
8: The truth. Justice. Accountability. The files.
0: Many survivors, of course, have gone to the FBI and other police forces over the years. Or like Charlene, have given names of people they were trafficked to their personal lawyers.
1: DOJ has not contacted us.
9: And what do you think of that?
1: I think that's also degrading that they won't. They've said publicly that they've called for meetings for us, but none of them have actually gotten any meetings with them.
10: If you are willing, please raise your hands if you have still not been able to meet with this Department of Justice.
0: In February, Charlene and the women she calls her survivor sisters sat behind the then Attorney General Pam Bondi in a congressional hearing.
10: For your Department of Justice and the harm that it has done to the survivors who are standing right behind you and are waiting for you to turn to them and apologize for what your Department of Justice has
11: Members,
10: done.
11: Members, let's get the answer.
0: Representative Pramila Jayapal demanded Bondi turn around and acknowledge them.
12: I'm most determined that the gentlelady's reclaimed her time.
13: I'm not going to get in the gutter for her theatrics.
11: The time belongs to the time.
1: It felt like I was a little kid again, just asking for somebody to acknowledge me, to be honest. It felt really degrading that she just couldn't turn around and say, you know what, I am sorry. That experience, I will never forget. It's just being dismissed again and again and again.
0: There have been some victories. The Department of Justice has released 3.5 million pages of its Epstein files. For the first time, the public able to see for themselves some of what the survivors have been talking about for years.
9: How does it feel to look at some things, some of the images, places you've been, and recognize them? What is that like for you?
1: It brings me back to a period of time that wasn't a good time for me. So it's actually really, really hard. And what people don't realize is that every single time they ask us about something, it brings back bad memories. I remember one time I was just sitting in my car and a reporter actually sent me a picture and I just couldn't drive anymore. Like, I was at the grocery store. I got a text, I put my groceries in my car. I sat down and started bawling.
0: The picture, she says, was from Epstein's Island.
1: And it's literally, there's only certain people that know what we've been through. Like, it's really only my survivor sisters that know and understand.

0: everything that we're going through, and we talk every day. So, and we know when somebody goes silent to call them.
1: To date, only half of the files have been released, one of several ongoing battles for transparency and accountability. Survivors are lobbying for changes in the modeling industry, education and training on how to spot red flags of victim grooming, and for new laws.
2: Hi, how are you?
1: On this day, the survivors are going door to door on Capitol Hill, pushing legislators to support Virginia's law.
3: We can sit down for...
2: I think we have it till 1:30, so if you want like a comfortable space to sit inside.
3: Okay, perfect.
1: Introduced in February, it would eliminate the statute of limitations for adult victims of sexual abuse and trafficking to file civil claims.
2: Thank you for flagging that. Thank you so much. Bye-bye.
1: Since coming forward last fall, Charlene's life has radically changed.
0: And we have had threats. Some of us have had death threats.
1: Some survivors have even had to call police.
0: There are people that comment to us in our messages on social media, and we just have to not look at that, block those people, and take a lot of extra precautions in our lives that we don't run into these people.
1: Charlene says coming forward is one of the hardest things she's ever done.
4: Where does your courage come from, do you think?
0: My courage comes from my children. Really, I think about them, and I think about them in every single press conference, every single time I speak, and that's what gives me the confidence to speak, because I know that they're watching, and I know that they'll see everything that I do, and I want them to be proud of me. Come on, Minnie. Come on.
1: Back in Ontario, Charlene and her four children walk the family dogs.
5: Yeah, the dogs are tired.
0: Do you want me to take them? Here.
5: Oh, Minnie.
0: Do you want to take me?
6: I'm Liam, and I'm 12.
7: Hi, I'm Olivia, and I'm 14.
8: Hi, my name is Bella, and I'm 15.
9: I'm Trey, and I'm also 15.
1: Before coming forward to the world, Charlene had to tell them what happened.
6: I had seen like videos online about it, but I didn't know that she herself went through it. So it was very eye-opening, and I'm just proud of her. Every time I do hear her speak, I just get blown away by the way she says things. Like, she has so much power behind her voice, and I just like, yep, that's my mom. That's my mom. I know that person. Yep.
10: My friends, like, the first time I, like, told them, they're like, hey, can we come over? I'm like, hey, my mom's kind of, like, doing, like, something right now. And they're like, what? And then I told them, and they were like, what? She was, like, she knew, like, Jeffrey Epstein and, like, all the stuff that happened. And, like, she was, like, on the island and all that. And, like, and then they looked up the news, and they're like, geez, he wasn't lying. And it's honestly pretty cool to see.
1: Charlene's children are following in her footsteps, modeling and taking acting lessons. Her three oldest kids are also now working with the advocacy group behind that Super Bowl ad, World Without Exploitation.
9: It's basically just kind of get together and we talk about, we brainstorm different ways that we can, you know, maybe get into passing bills or things that'll help prevent exploitation. It really shines a light on how, I don't want to say messed up, but I do want to say messed up, so how messed up the American justice system is and how... just in general, some of the laws don't really benefit survivors and how sometimes you can have situations where people aren't really taken seriously. I feel like shining a light on that is important. Yeah, it's eye-opening.
0: Oh, watch the other one. Minnie now.
4: In the last 6 months, I mean, you've blown your life up by doing this. Do you have any regrets?
0: I don't have any regrets. Again, if I could just help that one person, I think that makes it all worthwhile. It's very hard to do what we're doing. All of us, when we come forward, it's actually really scary. And if we could just be that one person to somebody, everybody might say, like, how did you do it? You know, how did you come forward? But I had one person. I had Lisa, you know, and she guided me. You just need that one person. So if somebody's in any kind of relationship that could be domestic violence or sex trafficking, you just need that one person to go to and say, you know, this is happening to me or this has happened to me. And there's resources out there that you can go to, but it's just taking that first step.
1: That's all for Storylines for this week.

0: Today's episode was produced by me, Katie Nicholson, with Liz Hoth. Storylines is part of CBC's audio documentary unit. It's produced by Julia Poggle and Anna Lazowski. Joan Weber is the senior producer. If you like our show, be sure to follow us wherever you get your podcasts. That way you'll never miss an episode of Storylines, especially because we're getting ready to kick off a special summer series you can only hear on the podcast. Here to tell us more about it is Storylines producer, Julia Poggle.
1: Thanks, Katie. Okay, so here at the Doc Unit, it's no surprise we're big fans of long-form storytelling. 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Or it gives us insight into something that just didn't make sense before. And the thing is, here at CBC, we've been making docs for a long time. 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Award-winning, one-of-a-kind stories, many of which don't live on the internet. 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Until now. This summer, we're offering you something special. We're pulling together some of the best of CBC's audio documentaries, and you'll hear it all only on our summer podcast. Today, we're going to offer you a peek at one of the docs we'll be featuring. It's the story of what it's like to be on a ferry when, in the middle of the night, the ship starts to sink. This is an excerpt from Still at Sea.
2: Traffic, pre-departure, check-in. We'll be departing to berth approximately 15 minutes for Dolabella and Port Hardy.
3: Queen of the North, Metro for traffic. Roger, copy. Queen of the North is clear to depart.
4: Never wanted to travel by ferry because I have a fear of boats. And my best friend, she, you know, convinced me it was safe and that we'd enjoy it.
3: Queen of the North, Metro for traffic. Roger.
4: The hours before, it was fabulous. We were so excited and happy. We were just all chatting and visiting, and my uncle was on board too, and he was watching the hockey game. And I remember when we went to bed, we snuggled up and watched a movie. I'm warm. This is nice.
3: Queen of the North, traffic, go ahead.
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3: Roger, 0630. Thank you very much.
4: My daughter had just turned 6. We called her the Toothless Wonder. She was missing her two front teeth. She was just happy. She had her stuffies all lined up. We went to bed, and I woke up feeling unsettled. I just had this, like, weird feeling that something was wrong. I felt almost like a shudder. I got out of bed, and that's when the first hit happened. And it was big. It was like a bang.
2: Traffic, this is the Queen of North. Queen of the North, Queen of the North. Traffic, we have run aground south of Safety Point.
3: Queen of the North, thank you for traffic. Say again your position.
5: This is the Queen of the North. It is 2919 North, 131, what's the second part of that? 13 West.
4: I remember looking and seeing my daughter, like, ragdoll flop on the bunk. She was on the upper bunk, and a table had kind of come out from underneath the bunk there and knocked my feet out from under me, and I fell on my knees. It was just really scary, and I scrambled up, and I think that's when I asked on the person, I said, are we okay, or something like that, and then there was another impact. And then I just, my whole instincts just, I hung up the phone and I grabbed my daughter, like superhuman mama strength, grabbed her off the top bunk and started getting her dressed. And she's like, Mommy, what's going on? And I said, it's okay, sweetie. We have to do this right now. You have to come with me. Everything's going to be okay. And I got her, she was still in her pajamas, but I managed to get her winter coat on her and the life jacket, because I always make sure I know where the life jackets and lifeboats are, because it's been a fear of mine. And I grabbed myself like a down vest and managed to get my boots on and the life jacket. And then I couldn't get out of our cabin.
3: Queen of the North, do you require assistance? Over.
5: Roger, we require assistance. We are taking on water.
4: I was trying to get the door open. I kept on the door and I kept turning it and unlocking it and locking it and turning it, and

0: You could hear like a, you could hear sounds. I could feel the ship was leaning, and it was terrifying. I remember pinching myself thinking, I must be dreaming. This can't be real. I called the purser's office again, and I was like, help me, I'm stuck in cabin 35, you know, deck 6, I can't get out. I just remember thinking, I am not going to die in this cabin tonight with my 6-year-old daughter. It was like a calm washed over me that I was not going to die in that cabin that night. And I gave it everything, feet on the door, on the wall, you know, holding it with all my might. And I flung that door open and I picked her up and I ran. I was so scared and I just ran and I went up.
1: We're aground. The list is increasing. We need assistance immediately.
2: Clear the north, principal traffic. How many people do you have on board? Over.
0: There were so many of us. Like, there was 100 of us. The crew were just as scared. They were banging on doors and knocking on doors and waking people up. There was people in their nightgowns and bare feet.
3: Mayday relay. Mayday relay. Mayday relay. The ferry, Queen of the North, reporting aground and listing badly, taking on water just south of Sankey Point.
0: Mommy, I'm scared. Mommy, what's happening? And I looked to see where the land was and can I swim it if I had to with my daughter? We start going down these like narrow stairs and, you know, people are starting to panic and push and it's cold and wet. You know, as a parent, we were sinking just by the way it was angled. My daughter, she had to walk in front of me and she was kind of slow and I had people shoving me from behind and I remember putting my arm up and saying, look, she's only 6. Give her time to get down the stairs. And the panic and fear and we did what we were told.
2: Are they proceeding to life rafts? Over.
4: Yes, traffic, we are proceeding with readying lifeboats and life rafts.
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8: 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Why we're still eating ultra-processed food.
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10: This is CBC News. Good morning. It is 20 degrees and mostly cloudy in Ottawa. I'm Melina Levesque with the latest from the CBC Ottawa newsroom. An early morning fire in Ottawa's Vanier neighborhood has sent a woman and a youth to hospital. Firefighters say they were called to a 2-story townhome on Belil Street at around 4:30 a.m. Inside the home, firefighters said they encountered zero visibility conditions while searching for any occupants and extinguishing the flames. Paramedics say they transported a youth to hospital in serious but stable condition. A woman who was injured while getting out of the building was also taken to hospital. Paramedics said her condition is stable. The fire was declared under control 21 minutes later. Indian Road in Kingston will soon have a new name. City councillors voted to change it to Ake Road, an Ojibwe word meaning land or earth, during a meeting last night. Residents of the street had rallied to keep the old name, arguing it held a sentimental value and forcing a change on them was paternalistic. But Brandon Maracle says the term Indian is outdated and harmful. As head of the

0: Kingston Native Center and Language Nest, he welcomed the switch and says it will give future Kingstonians something to be proud of.
1: If Aki Road becomes the road name, I think that's something that seven generations from now will be able to see, and they'll know the story, they'll see the plaques, and they'll say, at one point this was a term that was derogatory. A community came together with non-Indigenous, Indigenous folks and made positive change towards a more welcoming community.
0: The name change will cost more than $46,000, which includes new road signs and a commemorative plaque, along with $250 in compensation for all homes on the road. An online fundraiser for the family of five children killed in a rural Ontario crash has raised hundreds of thousands of dollars for funeral expenses and other costs. GoFundMe and a family member confirm that the fundraiser was created by a sister of the children who died in the collision north of Kitchener. Six other people were rushed to hospital after an SUV carrying one person and a van carrying 10 people collided in Mapleton Township on Friday. The children who died were from the community of Elmira and ranged in age from 4 to 12. A climate activist in Sudbury is suing Mark Carney's government over recent changes to Canada's climate policies. 19-year-old Sophia Mather is part of a new lawsuit launched by EcoJustice. It alleges that the government has rolled back some key measures in its climate plan and is now in legal violation of the Canadian Net Zero Emissions Accountability Act. Mather says climate change has taken a smaller role compared to the economy, and that's a familiar pattern.
2: I think that's what's really demotivating as a youth is when we hear politicians talk about how climate change is a priority, but then as soon as they get in office, there's always an excuse to economic issues going on. That's always going to exist, but the climate crisis is something that is looming and is something that we already see today affecting Canadians.
0: In response, the federal government says it's committed to fighting climate change and becoming net zero by 2050. It says it will continue to build a clean, low-carbon, and resilient country. It was 80 years ago today when one of Canada's deadliest tornadoes swept through Windsor, leaving a path of destruction. The early evening Category F4 twister killed 17 people and toppled hundreds of homes and buildings. To this day, it's the country's third deadliest twister and deadliest ever recorded in Ontario history. Ted Wheeler wasn't even 6 months old when his parents were forced to rip him from his crib before the tornado rattled through his neighborhood and struck his family home.
3: The story I was told was my dad came home from work and I was crying in my crib. And my mother said, pick him up. You'll pick him up for the rest of his life. So he picked me up. And then she said, it's so noisy. Close the window. And being from England, she didn't know about tornadoes. So he went to close the window and you could see the engines and boxcars blowing off the track at the Roundhouse Center, which at that time wasn't a mall. It was an actual railway repair shop. And he could see all this stuff going on.
0: David Sills is the director of Western University's research team known as the Northern Tornadoes Project. He's also originally from the Windsor area. Sills says two of his uncles rode their bikes to the Detroit River to fish before the twister came across the water 80 years ago.
4: And then they made their way back and then just saw all of the destruction. There were some pretty gruesome details that came out, what people suffered through.
0: Sills says the F4 tornado carried winds of anywhere between 270 to 310 kilometers an hour. And finally, Canada's Competition Bureau is turning its attention to the country's food supply chain. The agency says competition plays an important role in keeping prices in check and giving Canadians more choice. To ensure that, it will look for potential competition shortfalls in several areas. The public is invited to share their views through an online form by the end of July. And that was your CBC News this hour. For more news throughout the day and night, stay tuned to CBC Radio 1. Taking a look now at your weather forecast in Ottawa, a mix of sun and cloud with a 60% chance of showers and a risk of a thunderstorm today. A high of 24, 26 with the Humidex, a low of 15 tonight.

0: foods.
1: Your mom probably told you that ultra-processed foods aren't that good for you, but you also probably know it's really hard to stop eating them.
0: Why is it so hard to stop eating ultra-processed foods? 1-888-817-8995.
2: My family tried to cut out ultra-processed foods for a week. I know hot dogs are definitely a no, so those go over here.
0: Hot dogs, cookies, frozen pizza, all off the Grant family diet for a week. Kelly Grant shared her journey on social media. She's a health reporter for the Globe and Mail, and she's our guest this hour.
2: I've read lots of studies about the risks around these foods, and I wanted to see what it would take to cut that risk. I knew this would be hard, but it was even harder than I imagined.
0: We'll find out more about the results in a moment. Grant went on this journey because of the growing concern about the impact of ultra-processed foods.
2: Scientific research has linked diets heavy in ultra-processed foods to a number of diseases. In the mid to late 20th century, more Canadians started relying on ultra-processed foods, partly as more women entered the paid workforce.
0: But as we'll find out, ultra-processed foods can be found in surprising places.
2: No to soy sauce. That's a bummer.
0: And so today, we want to find out whether it's even realistic for busy Canadian families to eliminate ultra-processed foods, and whether this job is one that we really can't do on our own.
3: If we understand and agree that ultra-processing is detrimental to our health and to our economic system, then we need government to design policies so that kids have access to a healthy meal in schools, so that we have access to a healthy meal in hospitals, at work.
0: This hour, the struggle to avoid ultra-processed foods. Why is it so hard to stop eating ultra-processed foods? 1-888-817-8995. And of course, we want to hear if you've been on a similar journey as our guest this hour. Kelly Grant is a Globe and Mail reporter, health reporter, and she's our guest this hour. Welcome to Ontario Today.
4: Hi, thanks for having me.
0: I wanted to ask about, first, just to lay out the terms for us, what is ultra-processed food?
4: Okay, so there is actually a pretty, I think, useful system to classify foods this way. It's called the NOVA classification system, and it was first developed in Brazil in 2009, and it's been sort of refined over the years. But it divides foods into four categories. One, unprocessed and minimally processed foods. Group two, processed culinary ingredients. So that's things like oil and butter and spices that you wouldn't eat on your own, but that you would combine with group one foods to like cook a meal from scratch. Then there's group three, which is processed foods. And those are foods that are kept safe a little longer by doing things like canning and tinning and, baking bread from scratch, things that are processed but are still closer to foods in nature. And then you get group four, the big bad ultra processed food group, which is essentially everything else. But the definition, if I can read it here, is branded commercial formulations made from cheap ingredients extracted or derived from whole foods and combined with additives. Most contain little or no whole food. So that's the most commonly used definition that you'll find in nutrition research.
0: I wanted to ask about what you learned about where ultra-processed food was in surprising places when you tried to dig into your own kitchen.
4: Yeah, I think of myself as somebody who pays a fair bit of attention to labels, in part because of what I do for a living. You know, I cover health and health sciences and health policy. And so I think of myself as somebody who pays attention. But it was only when I tried for a week to get us down to zero UPFs that I noticed ultra processing in places I didn't expect. You know, things that I thought of as healthy, like cottage cheese, for example. Well, you know, you look at the container of cottage cheese and there's 20 ingredients on the side and half of them I don't recognize. Sauces, right? Things like barbecue sauce, ketchup. Those were real big examples. Grocery store bread, you know, whole wheat, whole grain breads that are sort of sold to us as being healthy alternatives to like your white Wonder Bread. Those all count as group four ultra processed foods. So when I really got down to it, it was quickly apparent to me how little of my like regular diet and regular menu for my family would survive without ultra-processed foods.
0: I'm not sure I completely understand the bottom line here. For instance, on the cottage cheese, if we take that as an example, if I'm serving a, reduced fat cottage cheese to

0: my family, am I serving an ultra processed food to them?
1: You are. However, I think that what you're raising here is like one of the biggest complaints and criticisms of the NOVA food system. And that complaint is that there's obviously a big difference between cottage cheese that you bought packaged at the store and a bag of chips or a can of Coke or a chocolate bar, right? And so does it really make sense to include things that I think for the most part are pretty healthy, like cottage cheese? Does it really serve us to put them in the same category? And then because the categories are still a little bit fuzzy, there are probably some people who would say, wait, no, we don't count cottage cheese as ultra processed. But if it's sold in a package, the purpose is to sell it as much as possible. It contains a huge list of ingredients of things that most people have never heard of, that does meet the definition of ultra processed foods. Now, whether you should eat it or not, maybe that's a different question.
0: Okay, so for instance, in your own journey, did you take that kind of thing off your shelf?
1: I mostly tried to, but I will say that there were definitely areas where I didn't succeed. Now, we didn't eat any cottage cheese that week, but there were a few other things where I just thought like I can't get by without like a little bit of ultra processed food. So, one example would be like a canned marinara sauce, right? I mean, that technically counts as ultra processed foods, but if you're having fresh pasta with like a pasta primavera and like lots of vegetables in it, and you add some canned marinara with only a few ingredients, or jarred marinara, pardon me, with only a few ingredients, that sort of thing seemed like the kind of cheat that would allow me to keep my sanity.
0: Okay, so now tell me of the bottom line here. What happened after a week?
1: We had a really hard time. I think I had a hard time more than anybody else. When I wrote this story, one of the things that I really wanted to explore was the idea that we know these foods are bad for us, so why do we eat them? Like your question off the top. And my answer was that we do because we just don't have the time to cook every morsel of food, especially if you have a large and busy family like I do, from scratch. And that was really what I discovered during the week, was that it was, for me anyway, like it was too extreme a place to realistically go. It was only made possible because I spent that week working on this one story that I wrote for the Globe and Mail. And if I had had to do my normal job and file a news story every day, I wouldn't have had hours to spend in the kitchen.
0: Yeah, you talk about that. I want to talk some of the details of that. Again, we're asking, why we are still eating processed food, ultra processed food, why it's so hard to stop eating them. Have you put your family on your own journey on this? Have you found yourself in a hospital bed having this experience? Are you concerned about the kind of things that we're, being asked to give for time, to save time, the snacks that we are offering our kids, they're portable, they're packaged, the easiness of some of these things. Have you been surprised about where you're finding ultra processed food and concerned about what that could mean? Again, our number is 1-888-817-8995. Kelly Grant, can you we walk through what we know now about the concern? Why is this making headlines? Why are they talking about it at the CDC in the United States? Why is this a growing concern?
1: Well, what we know is that more and more scientific evidence is mounting that points to these foods being bad for our health. So, what we seem to know is that there is a fairly strong correlation between the share of your diet that is ultra processed and your risk for a whole host of diseases. So, that includes obesity, diabetes, heart disease, some mental health issues like depression. There's beginning to be evidence pointing more at the role of UPFs in some cancers. Colon cancer is one that comes up really frequently, that the rates have risen in a sort of scary way among younger people, and the kind of generational change in how we eat is one of the potential culprits there. There's also some evidence pointing to increased risks of things like dementia. And we do have a few good gold standard RCTs that also make that causal link that goes just beyond correlation. So it does seem to be fairly.
0: What's an RCT?
1: Sure, sorry, it's a randomized control trial. So when
0: Okay.
1: I'm talking earlier about studies,

0: studies where we're looking at a correlation. What they'll do is say, you know, take a specific geographic area or population of people, ask them to keep a food diary about what they eat, and then look at rates of certain diseases and see how those two things line up. So in that case, you can say, hey, they seem to be maybe associated, but you can't prove that something else isn't responsible for the ill health. Whereas with a randomized control trial where you're dividing people into two groups, you're using a placebo, generally you're blinded, which means the people involved kind of don't know what intervention they're getting. That's the gold standard way to prove whether there is causation, not just an association.
1: Okay. And there are a number of studies that point to children particularly. We'll get to that as well this hour. We're talking about ultra processed foods. It is all the buzz. You know, you can't look anywhere without the media talking about it. Our number is 1-888-817-8995. It is everywhere and ubiquitous, if I can use that word, and really hard to stop eating. What has been your own journey with this? Again, why are we still eating? Ultra processed food, 1-888-817-8995. Are you a nutritionist who work in this area with families on this issue, or heart attack, people who are surviving heart attacks? We want to hear from you as well. Why is it so hard to cut this out of our diets? 1-888-817-8995. Chris is in Sarnia. Chris, go ahead. What? How do you want to weigh in?
2: Hey there. I just wanted to say that we're trying to actually go the other way. I have two kids that are 7 and 3, and all their snacks everywhere at the grocery store are ultra processed, but you can find more natural processes, more natural snacks, I guess.
1: Yeah, tell me
2: we're trying to buck the trend, I suppose.
1: Yeah, how are you finding them? Well, first of all, tell me about why you're doing it.
2: Because we grew up on it. I'm 38 myself, and we grew up eating all these processed snacks and stuff, and just seeing the amount of ailments that go through even my generation. I mean, there's heart attacks at 35 and 40 years old that weren't around years ago when things were more natural.
1: So you, in a deliberate way, are trying to buck the trend with your own kids. Tell me about what you're, you know, first of all, how difficult that is and what you've discovered along the way.
2: Oh, it's very hard. I mean, fruit snacks, little gummies, those are just Jube Jubes, right? Welch's, it could say grapes, it can say natural. They're just sugar, gelatin, right? There's, everything down to chips, down to, and all the kids like it. It's really hard. Because there's still, you know, more than half of us that still give us our kids all of those things. So I figure if we can just cut one thing out here and one thing out there, I'm really trying to just set my children up with better health.
1: You have you mentioned seven kids, 7 and 3. In terms of was there a transition involved with a 7-year-old? Did they like the new snacks that you were providing instead? You know, kids can be really picky. And of course, there's sugar in some of these snacks. And so they're very addicted to it and may turn their nose up. So how did you deal with all of that?
2: Well, I buy the groceries. They just don't come in the house. And I bring in more apples, I bring in more bananas, and I bring in more, and I get a lot of fruits have their own sugars and whatnot, but I'd rather the natural ones. There's definitely a pushback with the 7-year-old. The 3-year-old, he doesn't know any of the wiser, but the 7-year-old, absolutely. It was starting school, and we were given some snacks, and then realizing, wow, that is really bad for them. Let's try changing to this or changing to that. And and it's, ultimately we're the parents and we do the groceries. So if we don't buy it off the shelf, then they don't really eat it.
1: Do you wonder what happens to that apple at school? Do you wonder whether that apple is being traded for something else or going in the garbage?
2: No, actually our school, they don't allow any snack sharing or anything like that. They're pretty good with that. And all of his wrappers, all of his food waste comes back in his lunch. So I see a half to three quarters eaten apple every single day come back in his lunch, and all the empty, whether it's a wrapper or, he has tacos every day. So I see the taco shell crumbs and all that. Yeah, I think they try to cut down on the waste at schools. So they just send it back home with the kids.
1: Okay.
2: And we dispose of it.
1: And you get to inspect. It's really interesting to hear from you, Chris. Thank you so much for your call.
2: You're welcome.

0: Thanks for taking it.
1: Kelly Grant, just want to linger on Chris's call for a moment. You must identify with this during your own experiment.
2: I do, yeah. And I was thinking about two things that Chris said. One was this talk about how, you know, Welch's and other brands can like pretend that their fruit snacks, quote unquote, are healthy, but you know, they're really just gummy bears. And that's one of the interesting things to me about the NOVA classification system is it's a way of saying like, look, the food industry cannot reformulate its way out of this. It can't slightly reduce sugar, slightly reduce fat. If it's still selling you like a packaged product that's designed to convince you to eat as much as possible, and it's mostly not even real food, but no matter how you reformulate, it's probably not going to be great for your kids. The other thing is I just kind of got a kick out of him talking about the way that, you know, he and his family is able to control what comes into the house and what their 7-year-old and 3-year-old eat. And it just got me thinking about how, you know, my kids are 15, 13 and almost 11 now. And, you know, when they were younger, the real challenge was, you know, they were so picky. If they're 3, you know, they whine and throw their food on the floor if you try to give them, you know, a piece of broccoli. The challenge now, and Chris might see this in a couple of years, is, you know, my teenagers are out in the world and they have part-time jobs and earn money and they now have access to every Tim Hortons, every McDonald's. They and their friends go out for lunch, like, you know, many days of the week. And it's been interesting to try to continue to have them eat healthy when I don't control all the food that they can access now. So that's a challenge with older kids for sure.
1: I think Mike, who is in Ottawa calling in, might identify with that story. Mike, what do you think?
3: Hey, well, I've got three kids sort of ranging 14 to 20 now. And when my kids were young, we were hardcore. We did all the organics. We cooked every single thing. Of course, my wife was home for a lot. I was home for a little bit as well. We could make that happen. It was all about time. But, you know, things have changed. Our careers have grown. We're busier. Kids are all in sports. Things get tougher. I do think there's a big component here around maybe not regulation, but information. I'm not a big guy for regulation, but I would love if there was real information available to parents so that they could make educated, caring decisions for their families. And I feel like that information is just not there.
1: It's interesting, you know, we were going to talk about this a little bit later, but in Brazil, in Chile, their Lancet has just published some results. They put in some regulations in 2016, and most of the regulations involved children. It was restricted to that. Schools were not allowed to serve ultra-processed foods that were high in fat, sugar, salt. They restricted the marketing of ultra-processed foods to kids. And the Lancet published these findings that they looked at 300,000 kids in their national survey before and after those rules came in 2016. And it found that the school children were less likely to be overweight or have obesity 18 months after the rules come in. Do you think that maybe there's a place for rules when it affects kids? What are your thoughts about that, Mike?
3: So, yeah, I do think regulation is, it's not a bad thing. Over-regulation for me is kind of the enemy. But in general, yeah, information combined with basic regulations that deal with, you know, the most egregious offenses from, you know, food industry is probably the right mix, at least in my opinion. So, yeah, you know, protecting kids for sure. But I love what your previous caller said. Like, at the end of the day, he's making the purchases, right? He's making those decisions about what comes into the family's food chain. So, you know, you really have that power, you know, and you can control, you know, you can have a lot of control. But I think the critical thing is putting aside the time necessary to cut the carrots, cut the celery, do the tomatoes, do whatever's necessary to get the right food, you know, in your kids' mouths for the period of time when they're in the house and you have that, you know, level of influence.
1: Yeah.
3: Armed with information, I think we'd all make better decisions.
1: Armed with information. Thank you so much for that. Kelly Grant, we are already talking about regulation. What has been your own exploration of that, of Canada's place globally in terms of regulation? How do we compare?
2: Well, I think Mike raised something interesting about information versus regulation. And there's something that changed in Canada at the beginning of January, and it's sort of a combination of the two of them. And that was that we put in place some front of package labeling. So people have probably seen when they go to the grocery store now that if you pick up a box and it's got a like little label on the front that's black and white, it has a magnifying glass, and it'll tell you that that product is either high in sodium, sugar, or fat. Now, of course, that was

0: That is both regulation and information. Regulation in that it's a legal requirement now for food companies to put that on the front of their packages if they meet a certain threshold. And it's information for people when they're out shopping, right? It's something, it's simple, it's more straightforward than the nutrition facts that you can sometimes see like on the back of a package. So that is something that's new to Canada, and how it will affect both how companies design and formulate their foods and how Canadians shop and eat. It's still a little too early to say, because this is a pretty new change. But one thing I do think is interesting is that there was a real fight over what the labels would look like between government and advocates and then the food industry. So in Chile, which you mentioned earlier in reference to that Lancet study, their food warnings are an octagon, like a stop sign, and they're black and white. And they're considered to be like a little bit more forceful. The magnifying glass is considered by some people to be like a very tepid signaling device. So we'll see, I think, over the next couple of years, whether those changes have any effect on how people eat.
1: Let's go to Ella, who is in Toronto. Ella, go ahead. How do you want to weigh in? We're talking about ultra processed food, why it's so hard to stop eating them. What are your thoughts on this?
2: Hi. Yeah. Thanks for taking my call. Essentially, I mean, I'm pretty aware. I'm in my 30s, and me and my partner try to be really like conscious of, you know, what we eat. But in this economy, it's quite hard to eat organic and to eat properly and not process foods when grocery prices are so exorbitant. So I feel like that's really our main struggle that I find, is that just to make those decisions. Yes, they are your decision, but it's incredibly complicated when, you know, you can't afford to, you know. So those are just my thoughts.
1: Fresh fruits and vegetables, for instance.
2: Exactly.
1: Those are, you're saying that, and meat, of course, all sort of the prices have gone up on meat, certainly. And for some parts of the city, there are food deserts where it's hard to access cheap fruits and vegetables as well. Has that been your experience?
2: Completely. I mean, I feel very fortunate that I live by Siesta Farms, which is like an incredible grocery store, family owned, and they have great prices compared to other places. But when you're on the go, I'm often working, just trying to grind to make my bills, that I find those decisions are really hard, especially when you're on the go. You know, to make those healthy decisions, you really have to plan and have time. And it's just complicated with a tight budget, with different economic backgrounds. I'm sure that you see different choices are being made.
1: Well, Ella, I want to thank you so much for weighing in. It's really important. There's Arden on the line who wants to talk about this issue as well. Affordability, huge. We'll get to that right after the break. Our number is 1-888-817-8995. Why are we still eating processed foods? Why is it so hard to stop? Is it even realistic to cut it out of your diet? 1-888-817-8995. Stand by now for local news and weather. We'll be right back to hear more of your calls in 90 seconds.

Good afternoon. It's 12:30. I'm Melina Levesque with the latest from the CBC Ottawa newsroom. A fire in Ottawa's Vanier neighborhood has sent a woman and a youth to hospital. Firefighters say they were called to a two-story townhome on Belle-Île Street at around 4:30 a.m. this morning. Paramedics say they transported a youth to hospital in serious but stable condition. A woman who was injured while getting out of the building was also taken to hospital in stable condition. A street in Kingston will soon have a new name. During a meeting last night, city councillors voted to change Indian Road to Ake Road, an Ojibwe word meaning land or earth. And the Toronto Maple Leafs have a new coach. Jim Hiller is the 41st head coach in franchise history. He returns to Toronto after serving as an assistant coach with the club from 2015 to 2019. More news out. Taking a look now at your weather forecast in Ottawa today, a mix of sun and cloud with a 60% chance of showers and a risk of a thunderstorm, a high of 24, 26 with the Humidex, a UV index of 7 or high. Tonight, mainly cloudy, a 40% chance of showers.

0: You're listening to the province's Open Line Show, Ontario Today. I'm Amanda Pfeffer. This hour, ultra-processed foods.
1: Your mom probably told you that ultra-processed foods aren't that good for you, but you also probably know it's really hard to stop eating them.
0: Why is it so hard to stop eating ultra-processed foods? 1-888-817-8995.
2: We have a great opportunity to address the chronic diseases that we're facing in this country by changing the food system, and we can't just be the last country to do so.
0: Some food and diet experts in Canada say the problem of ultra-processed foods is too big to solve through individual action. And some countries have moved to tighten the rules around letting kids eat them.
1: In Brazil, they have a free school lunch program where 90% of the food that they serve to their kids must be minimally processed, with an emphasis on fresh produce from local farms.
0: Chile has made a similar move. Schools are not allowed to serve foods high in fat, sugar, and salt, and they've restricted the marketing of ultra-processed foods to kids. The results? The Lancet has published the findings of a study looking at some 300,000 kids from before and after the new rules came in 2016. The study found school children were less likely to be overweight or have obesity 18 months after those rules came in. This hour, why is it so hard to stop eating ultra-processed foods? 1-888-817-8995. And again, we are reaching out to you to find out your thoughts on this, your journeys around this. Arden's on the line in Guelph, Ontario. Arden, go ahead. What is your experience with this?
3: Hi. Well, I was talking about how people on ODSP really have a lot of issues accessing healthy food in general. And a lot of times, ultra-processed foods can be a go-to for them. And I used to work as a support worker, so we'd kind of go through buying groceries, food preparation, and stuff like that. But it's a real challenge, especially because ODSP is also very limited in terms of access to money, and they have a very tight budget. So with an ultra-processed box of cookies, for example, you can get a snack every day for less than a dollar, which is really hard to achieve outside of that, or something like produce.
0: There has been some pushback, for instance, from some nutritionist experts that actually fresh food and cooking might in some cases be cheaper if you do it in bulk, etc. But I think that there's also the time issue as well there. What's been your thought about that?
3: I definitely agree with that. And that goes far beyond ODSP. We're all working our butts off these days with the way the world is and tariffs and gas prices. Everyone's kind of busy and working hard. And there's only so much time in the day. I'm not a parent myself, but I have a lot of sympathy for friends and family that are parents. And that already is asking a lot for your time. And it's not just food. There's social media, there's friends and bullying and everything else in school. And I can see it all compounding in a way that it's just not convenient. Even myself and my partner, we just on Monday both got home from a very long day at work, and neither of us were in the mood to cook at all. We did end up making something relatively simple, but to be honest, it was ultra-processed. We had a box of Kraft dinner, but what we did do to at least give us some fiber and health is we had like some steamed broccoli with it and stuff.
0: Mm-hmm. You tried to enhance this dish. One of my favorite, my secret shame too, is the box of Kraft dinner. So I appreciate hearing that.
3: Like a little bit of broccoli, because you just throw it into the pot, actually adds a little bit of fiber and calcium, but we've had nothing but positive experiences with it. So sometimes you can cheat a little bit and still have something somewhat healthy.
0: Yeah. I want to thank you.

0: thing that's available. So I think that's something we really can't lose sight of. And I'm glad those callers brought it up.
1: Yeah, I'm thinking also some older adults on fixed incomes. You know, the dollar store is a popular place to shop. And of course, the place to get that food is mostly ultra processed. It's a dollar. So it's very, you know, it's very attractive. There's the food desert issue, of course, where fresh food isn't necessarily available in some people's neighborhoods. So there's access as well. Again, our number is 1-888-817-8995. Let's go to Ray, who's in Toronto. Ray, thoughts?
2: Hi. My thought here is I'm not so sure that the way that we're talking about this issue is particularly useful. Like, your guests already covered how hard it is to nail down a definition of ultra-processed foods, but I haven't heard anybody talk yet about an actual process. We're talking about ingredients, right? Like, through education, we know, like, excessive sodium, saturated fat, whatever, it's not good for you. But I haven't heard anybody talk about, like, deep frying or hydrogenation, like the actual processes that go into making the food.
1: And so, why is that important?
2: It's important because that's what processing means. And if we want people to understand more about their food, they need to have clear information. You know, like your guest talked earlier also about cottage cheese and the ingredients in there. And like, you know, I don't recognize half these things. Well, some of us, like, sometimes things get named in a way that is not understandable to us, but that doesn't necessarily mean that they're bad for us.
1: Mm-hmm. Yeah.
2: Right? So, like, better food education in general.
1: Yeah, absolutely. I really appreciate the thought, Ray. Thank you so much for leaning in.
2: Right. Thank you.
1: Let's go to Bruce, who's in Richmond Hill. Bruce, what do you think?
3: Well, yeah, I think it is hard to steer clear of processed foods for two reasons. Number one, they're addictive because most of us really like sugar and fat and sodium. And as your one caller, Mike, really stressed, and I totally agree with him, there's a lack of information. And I, for one, for a number of years, have been striving to eat a plant-based diet. And I was buying certain products that claimed to be, you know, vegan, plant-based, and all the rest of it. And then I discovered that a lot of these plant-based products that I thought were inherently virtuous ended up being ultra-processed and really not as good for me as I thought. And if I may mention this, my whole ability to be informed was improved when a family member told me about this free app that you can download called Yuka, Y-U-K-A. You can use it at the store. You read the barcode of a product, and it will give you a score of 0 to 100, where ideally it's 100, and if it's really bad, it could be a 0. And I was amazed that some of these plant-based products I was buying ended up with, you know, really low scores. And this app, Yuka, does even more than give you the score. It gives you the why it gives you the score. It'll tell you what's good about the product, you know, fiber and so on. But then if it's the case that a certain product has a lot of questionable ingredients, it will list you those ingredients, rate them as high, medium, or low risk. And then often the app also offers alternatives. Mm-hmm. And so I ended up not buying a lot of the plant-based products that I thought were good. I went with some of the alternatives, and friends of mine have caught on to this app. And it's in, as your caller Mike said, you want to be informed, and this is one free way to get information about products whose barcodes you just read at the store.
1: Bruce, I want to thank you very much for calling. Kelly Grant, there's a lot of apps out there. Should we be wary of some of them? What are your thoughts about the apps that are being offered?
0: Yeah, so I haven't tested them in any great detail. I did have a ton of people reach out to me to recommend Yuka. So it has come, I would say, recommended by people in my life and other people who wrote in after I wrote my story in the Globe and Mail. But, you know, I was really interested in what the last caller said about some of these plant-based alternatives.
1: Yes.
0: I think that this is one of the things about the UPF framework that I like, even though there's some things about it that I don't necessarily love. But one of the things I like is that the framework sort of says, like, look, if it's being processed by a big corporation, chances are pretty good that it's not going to be awesome for you in terms of your health. So

0: think back to things like whatever the kind of nutrient of the moment that we are all trying to avoid is, over the decades, companies can and do reformulate to respond to whatever those trends are. So when we went through phases in the 80s where everything had to be low fat, you got snack wells, right? And snack wells could accurately claim that they were low fat. But then when we sort of got out of the idea that fat was like the only culprit in our diet and sugar became an issue, then companies would reformulate using, you know, sugar substitutes that aren't necessarily all that great for you either. And then when we go through a phase where we're really concerned about meat consumption, and there are some things on the environmental side about meat consumption that I'm going to put a pin in for now. You know, then we went through this phase of getting all of these very highly processed kind of imitation meat products. So the UPF like NOVA framework says like, look, if you cook it yourself, it's probably fine. If you don't, chances are it might not be. Now, the problem with that, and this is where I have a problem with like the reality of implementing the NOVA classification system, is if the easy and straightforward answer is cook it yourself and it's fine, buy it and it's probably not, then that leaves us in a position of somebody, and oftentimes it's the mom, has to do this huge amount of labor to cook everything from scratch.
1: Yeah, right. Of course. Ken, while we're in this space, tell me about soy.
0: Oh, are you asking me to tell you about soy?
1: Yeah. Is it okay? Does it pass our test?
0: So I don't know. I think it depends on the product, right? I think if you buy like unprocessed, tofu is by its definition processed. I have to tell you, we are a fairly big meat eating family. There's like no circumstance where I could ever get my children to eat tofu or really any imitation soy-based product. And so it's not something I've looked into a ton. It's just not come up. We enjoy our chicken, fish, and beef around here.
1: Let's go to Suzanne, who's in Ottawa. Suzanne, go ahead. Tell us how you want to talk about this. Why is it so hard to stop eating processed food? What's your story?
2: Well, my story is a little different because I have to eat highly processed food. I live in a retirement home, mm-hmm. and we have no choice. We moved out of Northern Ontario to the city so that we could have, you know, health care when we got older, etc. But now we find we're in a retirement home where we must eat the meals. We don't eat the meals, so we don't have to eat them, but we have to pay $3,000 a month for them.
1: Yeah. So is this a private residence? Just out of curiosity, it's probably this. I'm not sure whether it's different in a public or private, but is it a private residence?
2: No, it's for profit.
1: It's for profit.
2: It's for big profit.
1: Yes. And so there's for instance, are there any dinners that involve fresh food?
2: A truck comes in from, you know, the two big companies where all the food comes. I think most of it is prepackaged, the same stuff that if you go to the grocery store, you buy in the freezer department, frozen breaded fish, frozen breaded that. It's just garbage. I can't stomach it, which helps me. I don't eat it. But so my husband is cooking our meal, mm-hmm. but we're paying for another meal. So mm-hmm. that really hits us in the pocket. We're seniors. And I don't understand how the government, the provincial government, allows that kind of food to be served to seniors.
1: Very interesting, Suzanne. A lot of seniors, for instance, have a lot of concerns around salt and other things. Have they, for instance, attempted to address any of those?
2: No, they won't. They won't. And I've had a lot of friends. I have a lot of diabetics in that place. And they have tried to get the lady in the kitchen to write down on the menu what has high salt, what has high sugar. All the sauces are riddled. And they refuse to. They say they can't. Mm-hmm. And then their other philosophy is, well, if you're diabetic, you should know what you can eat. Mm.
1: It's interesting because, in other words, it's a black box. It arrives there and the people serving it don't even know what's inside it. Is that your suspicion then?
2: Well, yes. Yeah. I mean, they know what's inside it because it says breaded

0: chicken. It says, you know, but it, there's no taste. There's no protein count. There's no carbo count. There is nothing. So.
1: Well, you've raised a really interesting issue, Susanna. I really appreciate hearing from you.
0: Okay, thank you.
1: Thank you, Kelly Grant.
2: Yeah, that was a really interesting point she raised, because I think institutions like retirement homes, long-term care homes, hospitals, schools, these are some places where there really could be some sort of government intervention to encourage serving healthier foods. But when you're looking at something like a retirement home, and this is, you know, no defense of this, but, you know, the people who are running a for-profit retirement home are in many ways no different from the rest of us. They're looking, how can we serve the most calories possible for the least amount of money? And that gets you to ultra-processed foods.
1: Mm-hmm. And in terms of rules and regulation in place for that, are we? Is it an area that is under, you know, sort of needs to be looked at or has been discussed? Do we know that?
2: So with private for-profit retirement homes, and that's how most retirement homes operate, I'm not aware of any legislation that would set how the food is served or any kind of requirements around the health of that food. If anybody out there is aware of something like that, you know, give us a call, let me know. School lunches are a bit of a different story, because we do have a national school lunch program now, where the federal government has, following deals with some provinces, provided funding to have schools provide lunch. And I know there has been lots of talk in that space about figuring out how to ensure what we serve kids is healthy, right? Especially if it's going to be publicly funded school lunches. I do know, however, and I would be curious to hear if callers have had this experience, that with my own children, we have over the years had different companies come in to provide school lunches that you as a parent can choose to pay for. And I have always found that my kids won't eat them. It's just like, I would rather not have to pack lunch every day. But there's enough things on the menu that they don't like or won't eat that it hasn't been a slam dunk for us. I know a big part of that is probably that we need to like tough it out and sort of stand over top of them and scold them and force them to eat the thing. But in some ways, I've been doing that.
1: Which always works.
2: I know, doesn't it? In some ways, like, I'm kind of like half ashamed to admit that, like, with my oldest, it's been 15 years. Like, I just am out of energy for standing over top of these children and yelling at them to eat their vegetables. I've been doing it three times a day for between 10 and 15 years between the three of them. And I will admit, like, sometimes it just grinds me down.
1: Nader is in Brampton. Nader, again, we're asking, why is it so hard to stop eating processed food? What do you think?
3: Nader. I think there's a few realities here. I think the food desert is a reality, but that's much more an American one than a Canadian one, and convenience and all of these things. But one thing we're also losing sight of, and I'm not sure how to regulate this, is it's hard to give up processed foods because they are designed in that way by intent. The organic fruit yogurt company has to vie for a customer's attention by adjusting sugar levels. I think the only way you can regulate this is by forcing these companies to feed these products to their own children before they sell it to everybody else. When I was recovering from my quadruple bypass, just recently, a few months ago, I was shocked to find that the food that I was being served in a very, very famous hospital in the GTA was highly processed foods. This is the stuff that got me there in the first place.
1: Yeah. Have you had that meeting? Some people in my life as well who have been through this, and I'm sorry to hear you've had condition, but I wanted to ask you, have you had that meeting yet with the nutritionist where they talk about the food that you're eating?
3: Well, yes, but it's the same advice that's been, like, it's outdated science now. The science that's telling me to stay away from fatty foods, but absolutely nothing about the sugar that's actually shoving the fat into my cells. 0% fat yogurt is horrible for me.

0: But it's debunked science that is still being pushed onto people now.
1: Nader, I want to thank you very much for weighing in, and I wish you a full recovery. Wish you the best.
0: Thank you very much.
1: Nancy's in Hawkesbury. Nancy, go ahead. Tell us what your thoughts are on this.
2: Yes, hi. I'm going to try to keep it short, but I have so many experiences and opinions on the matter. As I explained that before, I was a single mom. I'm also a teacher, and the same thing comes back year to year. Kids either get money from their parents because they don't have time to make food, and they'll go to a local dépanneur or a fast food restaurant and just buy whatever's quick and convenient. Making a lunch, time-consuming. Everything's been mentioned before. What we need to approach is the fact that a lot of schools have commercial kitchens that are not being used. And I believe that in many cities around the country, there are lunch programs, and we need to involve parents in the business planning of offering the food to the kids at school. And of course, a lot of things come up, you know, food preferences, cultural preferences, health needs and all that. But if we don't work with the parents, with the community, and we leave it all either to the parents or to the school, we end up not performing. We're not going to go anywhere. It always comes down to it's too expensive. Yeah. It's the parents' responsibility. The kids need to learn. We're teachers, and we need to do what we can to feed the kids. Mm-hmm. I often have had to buy a quick meal for a student who didn't have a lunch, you know, and parents were not. Some parents were happy, others weren't. You know, they want to tell the kids, oh, be responsible. Yeah, but reality is different. You know, you give your kid money so that they can buy food. There's nothing good around the school, so they'll buy junk food, processed food. So there's a lot to be done. Yeah. I wish I could do more myself, but I've done business planning before, but I never get across the school boards. Like, I don't get the message across. You have a beautiful kitchen. Let's make lunches that the kids can buy.
1: And that they'll eat.
2: Low price.
1: And that they'll eat. Right.
2: And make them part of it. They can even come up with ideas. Like, I'd like to try broccoli, but if you do it like this. Yeah. I'd like to try asparagus when it's in season, but do it like this.
1: Right.
2: There are so many great ways to make food good, and you know, the problem is the highly processed food is what's most available.
1: Right. And it is so delicious and highly addictive.
2: I've actually become very intolerant of processed food.
1: Right.
2: And I knew that was going to happen.
1: Right.
2: When you start eating well every day, then you have a hamburger. God, I love my hamburgers, but I get sick within the hour, and so that's the thing.
1: Yeah.
2: We have to be educated. Yes. Parents have to do their job. Yes. But I think as teachers, we have time and we have the facilities to do it.
1: Mm.
2: But we have higher branches up on top who don't necessarily take the money from the school lunch programs. And I won't say too much, but I've witnessed money being taken from those programs, and what's being bought is highly processed foods. And that's not good.
1: I want to thank you so much for calling and sharing that experience. According to a University of Toronto study that came out, in March, nearly half of the calories consumed by preschool age children across Canada come from highly processed foods. And again, that's according to the Faculty of Medicine over at the University of Toronto. Let me see if I can get another caller in here. Let's go to Tanya, who is in Ottawa. Tanya, go ahead.
3: Yes, hi. Thank you. So there's so much to talk about on this whole topic, and I've been trying to get in for about an hour now. I'm a chef here in Ottawa. I teach at a local college now, but I've been in the industry for over 30 years. And I think the hard thing that, I've gone and I've taught community cooking classes, trying to organize your kitchen, trying to learn how to cook good, healthy food with cheaper ingredients is not something that we know how to do. So if I ask a customer of mine that's taught, asked me to come and teach her how to cook, they're always like, oh my God, you're so fast with a knife. You're so good. And it takes practice. And I think this is what may wear some people down. You work, hard jobs, you get home, and then you have to navigate learning another thing, right? Whether that's cutting, using knife skills, learning how to cook. And it's an unfortunate

0: fortunate thing that I think, you know, I'm at an advantage. I can prep. I have an extra freezer. I'm very blessed with all those things. I can do large amounts of cooking, but I think the average person gets overwhelmed with trying out new recipes, trying out new things, you know, learning how to cook with legumes and beans and so forth. So I think that's one really critical thing, is that food literacy and that learning how to cook, knowing how to cook to feed your family.
1: Yeah, we you know, a couple of generations now growing up with the microwave oven, and that freezer section of the grocery store has just grown and grown and grown. And the whole idea behind it, I imagine, is all about saving time, which was the bottom line, I think, Kelly Grant, in your own experience experimenting with trying to eat non-ultra processed foods for 1 week. Tell me about the time issue here.
2: Yeah, well, in the end, when I looked back over the week that I did this, I estimated that I spent about 25 hours over 8 days. And that included the time spent shopping, planning, prepping, and actually cooking the meals. I mean, it, for me, who, you know, works full time and has a husband who has a busy full time schedule and has 3 sons who eat a ton and also play competitive hockey 5 times a week for each of them, it just wasn't realistic for me. And I walked away knowing this wasn't something I could keep up forever. But I did also walk away really feeling like there were some swaps I could make that didn't require that much time and that were really worth it. We talked about the frozen section earlier, and yes, you know, a frozen pizza or tortilla or fish sticks, those aren't like the best way to go. But like frozen fruits and vegetables are great, right? You know, they're already chopped for you. You can throw them in a pot of boiling water. They save time.
1: Frozen was one of the issues that someone we didn't get to wanted to bring up. Kelly Grant, I want to thank you so much for joining us this hour. I'm Amanda Pfeffer. We'll be right back here tomorrow at noon.
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8: When Nusaybe Yunus decided to write a book about ISIS brides, everyone expected it to be an academic tome. But instead, she wrote a raunchy satire about a woman who takes a job in a war zone to get over a recent heartbreak.
9: This is CBC News. Good afternoon. It is 22 degrees and mainly sunny in Ottawa. I'm Melina Levaic with the latest from the CBC Ottawa Newsroom. Canada's Transportation Safety Board has just released its final report into the Titan submersible disaster. The vessel imploded underwater near Newfoundland and Labrador nearly 3 years ago, killing all 5 people inside. The TSB concluded the submersible was operated without oversight. It found the vessel's carbon fiber hull was never tested properly, and its construction did not follow standard engineering practices. Some yearbooks at high schools in Halifax and Toronto are being reprinted after they were published with quotes from students who deny the Holocaust. In Canada, denying or downplaying the Holocaust is a hate crime. As Sabrina Fabian reports, the students reference online conspiracy theories that could go unnoticed.
10: This belief that it flew by the committee and was in the book?
11: Nellie Spoker's son attends West Bedford High School, where a graduating student's yearbook quote is anti-Semitic, denying the Holocaust.
10: It pains to see the ease that those words are being used.
11: Spoker's grandparents were Holocaust survivors. The yearbook entry features a coded meme used to deny the scope of the Holocaust. It's not an isolated incident. A Toronto high school student included a coded neo-Nazi message in their yearbook. Andre Obler is the CEO of the Online Hate Prevention Institute.
12: The sorts of content is coming from internet memes, things that have gone viral that in the last few years have been becoming increasingly common.
11: The yearbooks in Halifax and Toronto have been reprinted without the quotes. Both principals apologized but didn't offer an explanation as to how the phrases slipped through undetected.

0: Sabrina Fabian, CBC News, Halifax.
1: CBC reached out to the student who made the coded message in Toronto's Lawrence Park Collegiate Institute's yearbook. They did not respond. A spokesperson for the TDSB apologized for the anti-Semitic comment, saying students can voluntarily return their yearbooks for new versions. An online fundraiser for the family of five children killed in a rural Ontario crash has raised hundreds of thousands of dollars. GoFundMe and a family member confirmed that the fundraiser was created by a sister of the children who died in the collision north of Kitchener. Six other people were rushed to hospital after an SUV carrying one person and a van carrying 10 people collided in Mapleton Township on Friday. The children who died were from the community of Elmira and ranged in age from 4 to 12. Just days ahead of Friday's formal signing of the U.S.-Iran peace deal, President Donald Trump is warning it may be short-lived. He spoke to media this morning at the G7 summit in France and had this warning for Iran.
2: No, it's not final. It's a memorandum of understanding. And if I don't like it, we'll go back to shooting at them, dropping bombs on their head. If I don't like it, if they don't behave, we'll go right back to dropping bombs right smack in the middle of their head.
1: Details of the peace framework have not been released, but some leaks suggest it includes the lifting of oil sanctions on Iran. Hundreds of people in West Kelowna, B.C. have now returned to their homes after a wildfire yesterday prompted an evacuation order. The fast-moving fire, fed by strong winds, threatened hundreds of properties. The B.C. Wildfire Service says the fire is now being held and the evacuation order has been downgraded to an evacuation alert. That fire is believed to be human-caused. The B.C. Wildfire Service says there are 14 active fires in the province right now, and of those, only two are considered out of control. And finally, Statistics Canada has released its latest quarterly report. It shows that Canada's population dropped by 55,000 people to just under 41.5 million. And that was your CBC News this hour. Taking a look now at your weather forecast in Ottawa today, a mix of sun and cloud with a 60% chance of showers and a risk of a thunderstorm, a high of 24, 26 with the humidex, a UV index of 7 or high. Tonight, mainly cloudy, a 40% chance of showers early this evening with showers beginning overnight. There's also a risk of a thunderstorm overnight, the low 15 degrees tonight.
3: Hey there, welcome to Bookends. I'm Matea Roach. It's always refreshing to read a book that gives you a new take on a subject you're already familiar with. First up on the show, a surprisingly raunchy novel about ISIS brides from an author who has a unique connection to them. And then, a woman is stuck repeating a single day. But this is not the kind of time loop story you've ever read before. When Nuseiba Yunus was 15 years old, she came close to being radicalized by a man who would later go on to join Al-Qaeda. Years afterwards, she became a consultant to the Iraqi government, working on de-radicalization initiatives for young women. So Nuseiba always knew that she'd write a book about ISIS brides eventually. But what she didn't expect was for it to be a highly entertaining novel with a good dose of messy relationships, bad decisions, and salacious affairs in the workplace. In her debut novel, Fundamentally, Nuseiba bridges the worlds of the United Nations and ISIS-affiliated women in Iraq. It's about a heartbroken scholar named Nadia who takes a job in Baghdad to work on a de-radicalization program for young women. But she quickly comes to realize the deeply human realities behind one of the most complex and controversial issues of our time. Nuseiba Yunus joined me from her home in London to talk all about it. Nuseiba, welcome to Bookends. Thanks so much for joining us.
4: Thanks for having me.
3: Your book centers on a highly contentious subject of ISIS brides and what to do with them now that ISIS has been defeated. And this is a topic that I know from having followed it in the news is associated with really, really contentious political and cultural debate. Why

0: did you want to explore that topic through fiction?
1: Well, I mean, why did I want to explore it through a comedy with so many sex scenes? That's the question my mother keeps asking me. My mother, when she read the book, was just like, did there need to be so much sex in a novel about ISIS brides? And the answer is probably not. But I was celibate when I was writing the book. And so every time I had two characters come into a room, I was like, what if they had sex? What if someone in the world was having sex? I just love, love reading comic fiction. And I feel like it's so rare to read comic fiction. I find a book that makes me laugh out loud just absolutely delightful. But I so rarely find books that do that. And so my first kind of priority was to write a book that was really fun and enjoyable to read and just properly entertaining. And that also incidentally taught you something about the world. Because what could be better than, you know, having a spoonful of sugar with your greens?
0: Yeah, I thought it was interesting in the, I guess not acknowledgements, but sort of your author's note at the end of the book. You know, you come obviously from this policy background and academic background, and I thought it was very cheeky. You had this note to the reader of, you know, if you actually want something that's entirely based in fact and where the point is to learn something and not to laugh, like, I have all these policy reports you can go read. So what was it like transitioning from that kind of writing into this more comic writing?
1: Yeah, it was so funny. Like, really, none of my colleagues ever expected me to do a book like this. I think they all thought that I would eventually write a book about ISIS brides, but they thought that that would be quite a miserable academic tome. And I just really deliberately didn't want to do that, because the issue with ISIS brides and whether or not they should be repatriated to their home countries, it's such a politicized issue. I mean, here in the UK, the reason why teenage girls who were groomed have been left and abandoned in refugee camps in Syria, that's not because of a sensible policy decision. That's because of a public outcry and public opposition to those girls being returned to their homes. So actually, it's an issue that's really, you know, determined by public opinion. And yet public opinion has been shaped so much by these very reductive and incendiary tabloid headlines. So I wanted to write a novel that really shows you the emotional truth. And it doesn't shy away from any of the complexities. It's not a novel that whitewashes anything, but it's done in a relatable way. So the novel follows Nadia, who is a heartbroken academic who, instead of going to therapy, which is really what Nadia should be doing, she decides to accept a job with the UN in Baghdad. And can I just say, for any listeners who are feeling really heartbroken, can I highly recommend getting a job in a war zone? Because you will put that heartbreak right into perspective. And so Nadia ends up in Baghdad, where she is tasked with de-radicalizing ISIS brides. And she is as unprepared as you or I would be for that role. And so she sort of turns to her UN colleagues looking for help. But her UN colleagues are just this hilarious cast of characters. They sort of range between the mad, the bad, and the extremely horny. And so they are just absolutely no help. And so Nadia is about to just give up and go back to London when she visits the refugee camp. And that's where she meets Sarah. And Sarah is this 15-year-old girl who's witty and precocious, and she's from East London, and she joined ISIS when she was just 15 years old. And Nadia becomes completely devoted to saving Sarah, kind of regardless as to whether or not Sarah wants to be saved.
0: Nadia forms this connection with Sarah. It's almost like a kinship. Like, she sees Sarah as a bit of a mirror of her, or an alternate way in which her life could have gone. Can you tell me a little bit more about that? Like, because Nadia has a background, having grown up quite religious, and probably knew girls who in some ways like remind her of Sarah, or she sees a bit of herself.
1: Yeah, so actually the first kernel of the idea of this book came from me realizing when I was tasked

0: you know, I was in Iraq and I was asked personally to design a de-radicalization program for ISIS affiliated women. And in that moment, I came to the realization that I myself, as a 15-year-old, had come very close to being radicalized, and that I was just incredibly lucky to be in my position rather than in the position of the girls in the camps. So I was a very politically active teenager. I was at school when, you know, the US and the UK invaded Afghanistan and then invaded Iraq. And I felt very strongly that those invasions were unjust. I think that's kind of broadly accepted now that those were pointless incursions. Not that we've learned anything about it, looking at you, Mr. Donald Trump. And yeah, I was like constantly giving assemblies at school and giving speeches and going to marches and rallies. And you know, my school friends, they really did not care. I was not popular for being so passionate about the killing of innocent civilians in the Middle East. But then one summer I went to an Islamic study camp. And I studied with an American Yemeni cleric called Anwar al-Awlaki. He was so charismatic and funny and super clever. And most importantly of all, he thought I was brilliant because of these political things I cared about at such a young age. And he made me feel really seen and understood and validated. And I had such a special connection to him, and he meant so much to me. And then just 2 years after I studied with him, he joined Al-Qaeda and was later killed in a drone strike in Yemen. And when I look back at that time, I just feel so lucky that he never tried to recruit me. And I've always wondered what would have happened if he had. I think being 15 years old, it's such a vulnerable age when you sort of think that you're an adult, but you're not. You know, I had quite a black and white view of the world, and I just hadn't fully developed nuance. I hadn't fully appreciated how complex the world is. And I thought that my role in it was perhaps bigger than it ever could be. And, you know, I would have been easy potentially to radicalize because I was someone with a great deal of empathy, not because I was a terrible person, but because I wanted to stop, you know, people from being killed and persecuted. And I think the same motivations that led me into a career in humanitarian work in the Middle East could have been the same impulses that would have led me to being vulnerable to exploitation and to radicalism at that very vulnerable young age. And so when I found myself in the Middle East, you know, tasked with designing this program to de-radicalize these young women, even though on the surface I was on the other side, you know, being supported by European security establishments to try and figure out, you know, what was the safest thing to do with them, I actually really felt a deep sense of empathy, and I felt like I understood the decisions they had made with more nuance than my colleagues understood it. And I also felt more passionate about making that program work than I felt like lots of my colleagues did, because it felt so personal to me. Mm. And that's really what inspired that kind of dynamic between Sara and Nadia. And something I've always wondered is whether I myself, you know, as I am now in my 30s, I've always wondered whether I would even be able to de-radicalize a 15-year-old version of me. I wonder if I would even have the credibility or the capacity to be able to do that, because, you know, Sara in the novel has such a strong sense of her own identity and her own value system and her own thoughts. And she's quite good at kind of calling out the hypocrisies and, you know, some of the ways in which the humanitarian workers aren't necessarily living up to their own values. And it's a really challenging set of conversations to have with a teenager.
1: Mm-hmm. You mentioned a couple of times in that response, like, Nadia's unique role as somebody who perhaps is better able to empathize with these girls that are being serviced in this de-radicalization program, and the sort of hypocrisy and detachment sometimes of these other UN staff. We spend some time in this novel in a UN compound where there's various agencies that are

0: you know, all have their offices there, and it's totally walled off from the rest of Baghdad. And then we also spend some time in this refugee camp. What was your hope in portraying the different kinds of people who make their way into this work? Because it felt like people come to this work for different reasons, and then they become sort of cynical and dysfunctional in different ways, maybe depending on who they are when they come in.
1: Yeah, it's, you know, the UN is a funny old place, and sort of international aid work in general, because they are very competitive jobs to get. So the people who are coming to work there are often very highly educated, very accomplished, you know, coming from Western countries and leaving behind very comfortable lives and, you know, leaving behind opportunities to make a lot of money, and are drawn to living in a very dangerous and uncertain environment for all kinds of strange reasons. You know, some people really have a bit of a God complex about it. Some people are really just running away from something in their lives. And then, of course, you know, when you work in an environment that's unsafe, you don't live an ordinary life. And I actually thought of two strange references, but it's a bit like Grey's Anatomy or like Below Deck, in that it's this very heightened environment where you're living with your colleagues and working with your colleagues. Your colleagues are your friends and your enemies and your lovers, and everything gets pushed into this kind of compound or precinct or almost like a high school campus. And I think it's really important to get across that those kind of environments can lead to people behaving quite unprofessionally. And yeah, I wanted to just be really honest about what that is like.
0: Mm-hmm.
1: I think people have quite a rarefied view of what working for the UN is. And it's something I've just never seen satirized, which is so funny because I think it's so ripe for satire. You know, a big international bureaucracy that does have these lofty goals, but really struggles to implement them.
0: Yeah, I'm curious, like, what you wanted to say about that disconnect between these bureaucratic concerns and then the fact that when you are working in, say, a war zone or a post-conflict zone, the actual needs of the people on the ground are so immediate and have, like, nothing to do with the red tape bureaucracy that often the people working there are concerned with.
1: Yeah, so I just wanted to highlight the absurdity of just, you know, ordinary workplace concerns, like which department has the budget and who is going to get the next promotion and this person's muscling in on my turf, and all of those really relatable parts of just working with other people, you know, in that kind of infrastructure. I wanted to contrast that with, you know, the actual goals of the work in this case and the fact that they can be life or death decisions that these agencies are making. And, you know, it's one of the things I think people who go into humanitarian work find most upsetting when they first realize that such petty concerns can still be such a big driving force of decision making, even though the impact of the decisions is so important. It's one of those things that I think makes humanitarian workers get so quickly disillusioned. And it's just really part of the work and maintaining. And I think Nadia battles really hard in the novel to maintain a focus on the mission, and is definitely called naive and silly for caring about what she's there to do. But, you know, for her, it's personal. And sometimes you have to find a way of making the mission personal in order to keep, you know, your eye on that goal.
0: Mm-hmm. I'm Matea Roach, and this is Bookends. I'm talking to the British writer Nuseiba Yunus about her novel Fundamentally. Nuseiba, we've talked about this a little already, but I wanted to get a bit more into how your novel explores, I guess, the experiences of members of the Muslim diaspora in the West and how people move towards and away from faith at different stages of their lives. We talked about Sarah, the ISIS bride character in this novel, and how she was radicalized as a teenager. But Nadia, our main character, kind of goes through an opposite experience where she grows up quite religious, but then becomes estranged from her family because of becoming more secular. I guess I'm curious how you observe social environment and identity, like, playing a role in which direction people move in, because you can see very similar people go in totally opposite ways as they kind of come of age and reach adulthood.
1: I think for both Sarah and Nadia, although it appears

0: is that they've had the opposite experience because one's in charge of de-radicalization and the other is a radical. In actual fact, when we see them and observe them together and learn more about their lives, they actually have so much in common. You know, their foundational wound is really to do with their rupture from home. They have disconnected from their parents, from their families of origin, and it makes them both feel rootless, and they're both in search of meaning and belonging and community. And they both find that by sort of trying to go and fix the Middle East and, you know, following that rich tradition of Brits going abroad to try and impose themselves on the world. Part of the story of the novel is about how to heal that rupture and what the consequences are if you're just not able to figure out where you belong within your own family. But they're both motivated by the same thing. I thought that was such a nice way to collapse these very harsh distinctions between what makes someone a radical and what makes someone part of the mainstream. And it's another thing I was really interested in, because a lot of the work around thinking about de-radicalization and whether or not it works comes from studies around, you know, rehabilitation of, you know, people who've been to prison. And, you know, there's such a strange cleavage in the way we think about radicals versus the way we think about any other kind of criminal offender. And actually, those distinctions are just not very useful. When we think about rehabilitation in general, what we find is most useful is reconnecting, you know, former prisoners with their families of origin, with communities that can support them and that care about them, and giving them something to hope for. And that's exactly the same thing that works in getting, you know, former members of extremist groups to desist from violent behavior. It's really all comes back to community and belonging. And immigrant communities are just more susceptible to rupture in those areas than other communities can be, because it can just be a very unsettling and destabilizing move between one culture and another. And then the gap between generations can be quite violent and can lead to real isolation. And that just makes young people especially very vulnerable.
1: Yeah, I guess I want to ask a bit about Nadia's experience with family, because we see in kind of her reflecting back on her younger life and, you know, the period of time where she was a student and undergraduate, we see that she basically gets cut off by her mother. She admits to her mom, you know, I'm not a practicing Muslim. I don't know if I actually have faith at all. And that leads to a 4-year period of estrangement where Nadia and her mother don't speak at all. And I guess I'm curious, like, that's a very, to me, feels very extreme, but is obviously a fairly common experience where even if it doesn't lead to estrangement, the loss of faith can lead to these really severe ruptures in parent-child relationships. I guess, why is it so serious? I think especially probably in immigrant communities, it feels really existential sometimes for people.
0: Yeah. And do you know what's been so funny is, you know, I've been on book tour for like nearly 2 years now. And the people who come up to me most often at the end of my events, really connecting with this part of the story, are people who just have lost their faith, but who come from all different kinds of faiths. So I've met like evangelical Christians, people who've left the Jehovah's Witness community, people who've left all kinds of different religions and have faced a real sense and feeling of exile from their community because of it. I think what I try to show in the novel is there's so many different ways to practice Islam and so many different kinds of Muslims who do it differently. I think for Nadia's mother, it's such a core component of her identity, her belief that if Nadia rescinds her faith, that she is going to go to hell. And for Nadia's mum, that's a real place. And so it's actually out of a feeling of care and an incredible feeling of distraught that Nadia might end up, you know, facing eternal punishment. And if you're somebody who believes that that's real, then what other purpose could you have in life other than to try and save your child from it? And so it's really challenging, because I think

0: both Nadia and her mother are trying to find a way to relate to each other, even though they have such fundamentally opposed views about the world and about the role of faith in it. And part of that journey of how they manage, you know, to find a way to stay in each other's lives is, you know, I think an important journey that I've seen so many British Muslims and ex-Muslims go on to try and relate to each other as human beings and to leave the next life to the next life.
1: Mm-hmm. I want to pivot and talk about, you've mentioned a couple of times, Nadia's sexual relationships and how that is kind of an escape for her, as, you know, this is something she didn't engage in when she was young. It's a thing that she turns to when she wants to kind of get out of her head and get away psychologically from whatever problems she feels like she's experiencing in her day to day. But she's also somebody that can be a little prone to being codependent and a little bit of, she describes herself as a U-Haul lesbian, actually. And she has this big ex, as many lesbians do, who's named Rosie. And Rosie, I feel like, represents this world that's so different from Nadia's family and upbringing. And that's maybe why Nadia gets a little bit too into her. What interested you in depicting that kind of very intense friendship, love, ambiguous relationship?
0: Oh, you know, it's so funny because my editor, when I show, you know, when she was reading this book, she just didn't understand the relationship with Rosie. She's like, I don't get it. And then I was like, that any time a lesbian has read this book, they've been like, oh my God, do you want to know about my Rosie? And yeah, I think it's such a common experience, you know, for women who are attracted to women to end up in these very intense, ambiguous friendships with women who may not even identify as lesbian and are using that friendship as a placeholder until a man comes along and gives them a real relationship. And it's such an awful and exploitative position to be in, because obviously for the woman in the relationship who is attracted to women, this is a relationship, you know, and it's such a common experience, and it's one that I feel like I've so rarely seen reflected in fiction. And so, yeah, it was just nice for me as someone who has experienced that to be able to put that in rather than having Nadia just have a conventional breakup.
1: You're listening to my conversation with Nusaybe Yunus about her novel Fundamentally. I'm Matea Roach, and this is Bookends. We'll be right back after the news.
2: Good afternoon. It's 1:30. I'm Melina Levaik with the latest from the CBC Ottawa newsroom. A fire in Ottawa's Vanier neighborhood has sent a woman and a youth to hospital. Firefighters say they were called to a two-story townhome on Belleville Street at around 4:30 a.m. this morning. Paramedics say they transported a youth to hospital in serious but stable condition. A woman who was injured while getting out of the building was also taken to hospital in stable condition. A street in Kingston will soon have a new name. During a meeting last night, city councillors voted to change Indian Road to Ake Road, an Ojibwe word meaning land or earth. And the Toronto Maple Leafs have a new coach. Jim Hiller is the 41st head coach in franchise history. He returns to Toronto after serving as an assistant coach with the club from 2015 to 2019. Taking a look now at your weather forecast in Ottawa today, a mix of sun and cloud with a 60% chance of showers and a risk of a thunderstorm, a high of 24, 26 with the humidex, a UV index of 7 or high. Tonight, mainly cloudy, a 40% chance of showers early this evening with showers beginning overnight. There's also a risk of a thunderstorm overnight, the low 15 degrees tonight.
1: Hi, welcome back to Bookends. I'm Matea Roach. Let's get back to my conversation with Nusaybe Yunus. It is interesting you mention, like, both Nadia and Sarah having experienced what we could call sexual exploitation, because I think the exploitation that Sarah faces is much more obviously legible as that. But what's interesting is when Sarah and Nadia kind of talk about each other's sexual and romantic histories, each of them

0: is able to correctly identify the exploitation that has happened to the other while not being able to see it in themselves. I guess I'm curious, like, what you wanted to say there.
1: I'm really interested in the way that Muslim women and sort of ex-Muslim women talk about feminism and sexual empowerment, because it's so often a conversation that happens completely at odds with each other. And I wanted to give room for both perspectives. And so Nadia has that kind of conventional Western liberal sense that, you know, you should be free to have sex with anyone you want. And Sarah's able to point out that some of Nadia's sexual experiences didn't feel particularly consensual, particularly her first sexual experience. Meanwhile, Sarah believes that she has the right to consent to marriage, and that within marriage, men have their rights. And that, you know, that's part of her adhering to her faith. And so Nadia can, of course, see that rape inside of a marriage is still rape, but that's not something Sarah is able to consider, and she's not willing to put herself in the position of victimhood in that way. So there's a defensiveness from both of them. But I was interested more broadly in giving space to Sarah to express a different perspective on sexual empowerment, because I do think there can be a tendency for kind of ex-Muslim liberal feminists to be quite condescending to women of faith who choose not to engage in sex outside of marriage and who choose to be modest and be covered up. And I don't find that patronizing attitude to be useful. And I feel like, you know, in the discourse, we often see, you know, these women affiliated with ISIS being depicted either as these like bloodthirsty monsters or as just these faceless and voiceless victims. And Sarah is a real person who has just a different perspective. And, you know, we can disagree with it, but she has quite a clear sense of what she believes, and she's quite articulate in putting it across. And I felt that was just truer to life. And though some of what she believes is clearly wrong, some of it's fine. Actually, you don't need people to take off their headscarves, and you don't need people to engage in casual sex in order to be part of this society. Those things are just not necessary. And I think sometimes the boundaries can be blurred when you're trying to get someone to desist in engaging in violence, which is, that's really the goal that needs to be focused on. We don't actually need to change people's beliefs and value systems. And I think sometimes that can get quite blurred. And I wanted to make sure that Sarah had room to stick up for herself and to, you know, just set out a different set of values that she holds.
0: I think it's interesting you mentioned something about Nadia kind of having this shaky sense of self, that she, in part because of this separation from her mother and because she is living a life that's very different than what she would have grown up with, she's kind of still in a position of trying to figure out actually what her values are and how she wants to live her life, it feels like. Whereas Sarah, despite being younger and despite having beliefs that I like take much more issue with than whatever Nadia is doing, is much more secure in a way. And there's kind of power in that. You know, she has a daughter that she has these really clear ideas of how she wants to raise that daughter. I guess, can you tell me maybe a little bit about what you wanted to say about motherhood through Sarah, because we've talked about these kind of mother-daughter wounds and these separations, but Sarah's whole goal is she wants to be reunited with this daughter that through the process of being put in this refugee camp, she's become separated from.
1: Yeah, I mean, I think part of what I was trying to show in the book is that there's a difference, and this is reflected in the academic literature, there's a difference between de-radicalization and demobilization. So de-radicalization is really changing someone's beliefs. Then demobilization is getting someone to desist in negative behaviors. And actually what matters is how people act. And it doesn't really matter what people say that they believe. It's really hard to make someone change their entire belief system. And as Nadia shows, when you leave a belief system behind, it can be really shattering. You know, it can be really destructive. And when you try and tell people what they can and cannot believe, that often backfires. And you see that the more Nadia pushes Sarah to abandon her belief system, the more she digs in.

0: actually. So then it's a question of how do you prevent that in the future, or how do you stop her from being at risk of that? And the solution, as we see in rehabilitation from prison for ordinary offenders, is again about reconnection with family, community, support, people who love you and want the best for you, and something to hope for. Those are the things that matters. And we get so distracted by what people say they believe in, and it can make us overlook what's actually important, which is how people act.
1: Mm. Nuseiba, thank you so much for joining me today. I've had such fun talking with you.
0: Thanks so much for having me.

0: That was Nuseiba Yunus. Her debut novel is called Fundamentally, and she joined me from her home in London. I'm Matea Roach, and you're listening to Bookends on CBC Radio. Modern life can sometimes feel a bit repetitive. Maybe you wake up at the same time each morning, you might eat the same breakfast, you may even see some of the same people on your commute to work. And you may sometimes stop to wonder, what is the point of all of this? And is there a way to get out of a daily routine if it starts to feel like a bit of a grind? For Tara Salter, the answers to those questions are a bit more weighted, because Tara is stuck in an actual time loop repeating the 18th of November over and over again. Tara is the fictional character at the center of Solveig Balla's seven-part series on the calculation of volume. The first edition of that series was published in Danish in 2020, and over the past couple of years, it's become a bit of a cult sensation with devoted readers across 20 languages worldwide. But before you start to think about the film Groundhog Day, the 1993 comedy with Bill Murray, Solveig's expansive and lyrical story really couldn't be more different from that, mining the depths of love and hope, despair and loneliness, in a world where time has fallen apart. To talk all about that, author Solveig Balla joins me now from her home on Aru, an island in southern Denmark. Solveig, how are you doing? Thank you so much for joining us.
1: Well, thank you. I'm doing okay.
0: I mentioned, you know, in the introduction, Groundhog Day, which at least here in North America, I think is the main thing that people think of when they think of time loop stories. But I know the idea for this story actually arrived for you in the late 80s and had a kind of long gestation period. Where did this idea come from?
1: I can see, you know, you can always go back, of course, and see, oh, I was reading this, I was reading that, you know, I've been, you know, reading Ulysses, and I had been writing my first novel where I'm also playing a bit around with time. I mean, so I can point out a lot of little bits and pieces that I can see are part of this, but it's actually hard to see where things come from. And you get tons of ideas. It's like, you know, not all of them stick. Actually. So, you know, so it's more, I mean, to me, it's much more a question, why did I want to write this? And especially after, you know, Groundhog Day came out, I didn't want to see it in the beginning, but that's partly because I didn't really watch Hollywood movies. When I saw it, I actually liked it anyway. So, but I thought that there wasn't really, you know, there wasn't really any book about, you know, a repeating day, but there was actually one from 1892, I think, a story, a children's story called Christmas Every Day. And of course, later on, I found out there's tons of them. I just thought it was a fun idea, but it was also a bit stupid. So I actually tried to get rid of it for, you know, several times.
0: That's interesting to me that you thought it was fun, but also stupid and tried to avoid writing it. Why do you think this idea would not go away for you, that eventually you did have to kind of explore it through a novel?
1: I mean, I could see that it was a fascinating thought experiment, but I wasn't sure it would work. I think the reason why I ended up going all that way was that I kept feeling that there's something new in it for me. I mean, I'm a very curious person, and you know, I could see that, hey, what about this problem? What about this problem? So it's almost like a universe that started to build up. And in the end, I knew that universe so well that I couldn't escape it in a way, yeah.
0: Yeah. Why do you think it is that people in general are so drawn to these kinds of stories and they've captured the imagination of

0: readers and film watchers around the world for years and years?
1: I find it really, really hard to explain. A lot of people are trying to explain it because, I mean, it is, I mean, you're right, it is obvious. Because when I started, I mean, the world wasn't full of time loop stories, and now it is. But one of the things could be that, you know, when we look at the future, we don't automatically see the future as a better place. So this feeling of getting stuck in the now is, I mean, Paracelsus says it on the way. I mean, that you know, when you lose your future, you can either, I mean, you can be in your present, but you can also start to look back. And she does that in book two. But I don't think necessarily you can say that we have lost our future, but our future has changed in the way that it's not just a train that gets us to somewhere better. We can't be sure that everything is going to be better for the next generation. I mean, there are some serious trouble brewing for us on this planet.
0: I guess one of the ideas that's dealt with in this story is the sort of loneliness and isolation experience, particularly by the main character, as she finds herself initially alone in this time loop and having to decide, you know, do I try to explain myself to my husband? Do I try to tackle this problem on my own? Because this is something you wrote over such a long period of time, were those senses of loneliness and isolation something you were grappling with at all personally as you were writing?
1: I mean, I'm a person who likes to be alone, actually. So I don't think I've ever felt that it was a problem, and more that it was, I mean, you know, the fruitfulness of loneliness is something I know more about, I guess. I think I'm very interested in what a human being is when it's not kind of in constant interactions. My first novel was a woman on a desert island, so I guess that's that says it all. But I kind of felt that it was the same set of questions you explore. I mean, it's anything from what is time to what is the material around you? How do things behave? You know, what are they? So it wasn't until, well, I don't know if we can spoil, but I mean, it wasn't until later in the project that there was other people. I knew that from the beginning, that she wasn't alone in her loop. But to get back to your question, I think I find aloneness as opposed to loneliness interesting as a point of departure for thinking about the world, maybe.
0: Mm-hmm. I want to return to a lot of things that you mentioned, you know, particularly about some of these ethical, philosophical questions that you explore through the novels. But before that, I want to talk a bit more in depth about the protagonist, Tara Salter, because she's fascinating kind of in her own right, even independent of what's going on with her presence in this time loop. She's a Belgian who's living with her husband in France, but she also had one English parent. She has this interesting career where she sells rare books for a living and is very involved in the world of kind of antiquities. Why did you want to put a character like this at the center of your story?
1: Oh, that's a good question. I realized on the way, in the beginning, but she was age-wise in the beginning, she was closer to me as well. But as years passed, I realized how different she was to me. And I think it's that differentness that slowly developed. For a while, I felt that I had to somehow find out more about my own history also, because, you know, in the middle of writing this book, I suddenly had to write a very autobiographical thing because I found out that it was a first-person story. So this feeling of sitting down and saying I about Tara Salter made me feel that I had to kind of drag the Solveig I out of the story. And I did that partly by writing and by thinking about, you know, so what is my story? And I'm very kind of very basic, poor farmer background all the way back to 1690. And she wasn't like that. I mean, she was younger. She was traveling more. She

0: She was more international. She was a lot of things. So, oh gosh, this is difficult. I mean, it's difficult to explain the process that's been taking so many years.
1: I mean, there's a couple of things that I can kind of ask about there. You know, you mentioned this is a story that involves travel, and at a certain point, Tara does leave. Initially, she leaves her home in northern France and is spending time in Paris, but she actually travels across Europe throughout the course of these novels. She's even searching for weather that mimics the cycle of a season because, of course, she's stuck on the same day in November. What is it she's trying to accomplish, I guess, through these travels?
0: Basically, it is a wish to have time, to have the time of the seasons that brings her out traveling. So she doesn't want to go traveling. I mean, I think she just would prefer to sit, you know, back home and drink a cup of tea with her husband. But she realizes, I want winter. I want things to, you know, seasons to follow each other in the right order. And in the meantime, you know, from I started the project, or from I got the idea, and to now, there's also, you know, we've actually started longing for seasons in another way. You know, this feeling that we can't, I mean, we can't expect to have snow in winter, for instance, here in Denmark. Even, I mean, in so many places that the seasons are evening out. And, you know, you would imagine that people would say, oh, great, but it's not that great. I mean, of course, it is problematic for the globe, and there's people dying from climate problems and having a terrible time. But even in the regions that you would think you would like the seasons to even out, we don't really like it.
1: Mm-hmm.
0: Of course, that is one of the things that have become clearer along the way when I've been working on it.
1: Mm-hmm. There's this almost like prison-like element to being in this time loop, that you're stuck in a certain day. You maybe can't access these things like the change of the seasons that we take for granted. But then at the same time, Tara does have almost an incredible freedom where she doesn't have to worry about obligations attached to her job. Her bank account resets each time she restarts the 18th of November, so she's able to travel without concern for, am I going to run out of money at a certain point? Can you talk a bit about that tension between freedom and captivity that Tara's experiencing?
0: Yeah, it's strange because she, you know, her freedoms don't really resemble our freedoms, and her prison, in a way, doesn't resemble ours. We have this incredible privilege in our part of the world that, you know, every time we buy something in a supermarket, the shelves are restocked, and you know, the food we eat is somehow we can get other food next day. I mean, her food disappears and the shelves get emptier because, you know, it is just one day. So she's got some limitations that we don't have normally. But she also has this freedom, yes, of her, because she lives in a digital world, everything digital resets. So, yes, her bank account, I mean, her card works every day because, that's actually a thing that, a problem that that was solved by time, because, of course, we didn't have credit cards when I started the story. So I had some other solutions.
1: Yeah, I think the way that you phrased it, of her freedom is different than our freedom and her prison is different than our prison, is very accurate, very astute. Do you have a sense at all, if you yourself, Solveig Balle, got stuck in a time loop, how do you think you would respond to that situation and how would you use that time?
0: Gosh, that depends on what day you happen to land on, I would say. Do you know, the strange thing is, because of course it's not the first time I've got this question, but you know, every time I come up with a new way I think I would do it, I think it's rather lucky that we don't have a choice of which day we should repeat. In the same way as we don't choose which life situation we've been born into, I think it's probably rather good we don't have the choice.
1: I'm speaking with Solveig Balle, the author of On the Calculation of Volume. I'm Matea Roach, and this is Bookends. You mentioned that when Tara does come into contact with, as you said, like it probably won't come as a surprise even to people that haven't read the novels, she does eventually realize she's not alone. She meets other people that are stuck in this time loop on the

0: 18th of November. And they form almost a kind of community and a bit of a solidarity that they're in this together. How does that change the way that Tara and these other characters are able to kind of understand their own situation and develop some ideas of what the future might look like for them?
1: Well, they can certainly see that they're not alone, which is quite nice. If you feel that what you're doing and what you're thinking is a bit weird and is not really in sync with the rest of the world, it's actually quite nice to meet some of your own kind. I mean, one of them says that when you've been alone for so long, another human being is a gift, you know, so that's, of course, that's an element. But also they live under some very strange conditions because it is a very low conflict zone in a way. They aren't constantly put into situations where they have to compete with each other or try to get somebody's attention or, you know, apply for the same jobs or, you know, they aren't constantly positioning themselves or, you know, working within a hierarchy or looking at each other's little quirks. Do they dress in the right way? Or, I mean, all these things that people are using to put each other in place, you know, there's nothing to gain from somehow putting somebody down or, you know, making alliances and stuff because, I mean, you're not in that world.
0: We've been speaking a bit about community and a bit mirrors, I guess, the fact that you worked on these novels, this idea, for a long time, and then self-published the first volume of On the Calculation of Volume through your own publishing house. And now it's something that's struck a chord with readers around the world, and people have formed a kind of community reading these novels, awaiting the release of each new one, and kind of speaking about it and talking about these ideas together. Why do you think the response to these stories has been so strong and has resonated with people so much?
1: I have no idea. I mean, my main problem in the beginning was whether to print, you know, 500 or 600 copies. So, and I was certainly not. I mean, the first time somebody asked, who should we contact if we want to translate it, I was like, oh, I better get an agent. It was very weird. I had written a book earlier, which was published in 10 languages and stuff. And it was not that I didn't know that that could happen, but it wasn't the obvious road for a book like that. But I think it's absolutely fantastic that, you know, that there's a community of readers. It's almost like, you know, it's almost as if it's Tara Seltzer who's done it. It's not me somehow. It's weird. It's scary too. But the thought that people are actually sharing things, you know, here is something that people want to discuss and share, and that makes me happy. I must say, you know.
0: How does it feel? You know, 6 of the 7 books in this On the Calculation of Volume series are now out in Danish. 4 are out in English. The 5th one comes out this fall. You've been working on this and thinking about Tara for such a long time. How does it feel to now be kind of coming to the end of this project?
1: I have so many other things I'd like to do, but I also like this universe. I like the mindset of it. I will miss Tara Seltzer and the whole process of, you know, this strange feeling here she's doing this and that. I know exactly what she's going to do. And then she says something different. You know, this feeling of being part of, it's almost like being part of your children's life in a way. They suddenly invite you into, you know, to the kitchen that they share with other people and say, do you want to come and have a chat with us? And that's how it feels being with Tara Seltzer. But yes, I think I will miss her and the writing process, but I also look forward to the other things I'm going to do.
0: Yeah. Well, it's interesting, I guess, for me doing this interview with only 4 of the novels having come out in English, that I do still get to look forward to the other 3 when those are released. And also, you know, to whatever it is you choose to work on after. So that

0: It's been such a pleasure speaking with you today. Thank you so much for taking the time.
1: Well, thank you.
0: Solveig Bala is the author of the series On the Calculation of Volume. She joined me from her home in Denmark. This week's show was produced by Vicky Chow and Katie Swales with help from Elena Hudgens-Lyle. Aili Yamamoto is our associate producer. Our senior producer is Jacqueline Kirk, and our executive producer is Aaron Balser. Three cheers for our audio tech, Hannah Barker, and to the rest of the CBC Books team. I'm Matea Roach, and this is Bookends. Thanks for listening, and I'll see you next time. Because when the book ends, the conversation begins.

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2: When is a lake not a lake? When it's crucial to mitigate the worst effects of a drought, which are becoming more frequent as the climate changes. 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
3: This is CBC News. Good afternoon. It is 22 degrees and mostly cloudy in Ottawa. I'm Melina Levesque with the latest from the CBC Ottawa Newsroom. In a few hours, a special parliamentary committee will release its recommendations on whether to expand eligibility for medical assistance in dying or MAID. CBC News has learned the report will argue against expanding MAID to people whose sole condition is a mental illness. It says the conditions for a safe and equitable implementation of the policy don't currently exist. Justice Minister Sean Fraser would be responsible for any changes to the law. He says he wants to do his own investigation before making a decision.
4: I want to have an opportunity to actually understand the recommendation, to review some of the testimony, to engage with stakeholders across Canada to some degree on my own before we come to a conclusion on the next path forward. We're going to take the time to digest the report.
3: Currently, the law is set to include mental illness as a basis for eligibility as of next March, but that date has been postponed several times and could be postponed again. Hundreds of people in West Kelowna, B.C. have now returned to their homes after a wildfire yesterday prompted an evacuation order. The fast-moving fire, fed by strong winds, threatened hundreds of properties. The B.C. Wildfire Service says the fire is now being held and the evacuation order has been downgraded to an evacuation alert. That fire is believed to be human-caused. The B.C. Wildfire Service says there are 14 active fires in the province right now, and of those, only two are considered out of control. Canada's total population dropped for the third consecutive quarter. New data from Statistics Canada shows a small decline in the first 3 months of this year of about 55,000 people. As Peter Armstrong reports, it marks a broader trend in the nation's tightening immigration policies.
5: Canada's total population now stands just shy of 41.5 million people. So a decline of 55,000 doesn't sound like much, but Stéphane Marion, chief economist at the National Bank of Canada, says this is part of a historic shift.
6: This is the third consecutive quarter of population decline. This is unprecedented in Canadian history. We're now down a cumulative 234,000.
5: The change comes after the federal government scaled back immigration targets. Fewer new immigrants arrived, and Statistics Canada's preliminary data show the number of non-permanent residents decreased by 117,000 people. Immigration drives economic growth as new

0: rivals spend money getting settled and grow the amount of everyday purchases. Having fewer people means less spending, so GDP growth tends to fall, which explains at least one part of why GDP contracted over the last two quarters. Peter Armstrong, CBC News, Toronto.
1: Iran will be able to export oil as soon as it formally signs a deal to end the war with the U.S. That's according to a leaked draft of the Memorandum of Understanding, reportedly laying out the terms of the ceasefire. The agreement reopens the Strait of Hormuz and provides some sanctions relief to Iran. But speaking at the G7 meeting in France a short time ago, U.S. President Donald Trump had this warning.
2: No, it's not final. It's a memorandum of understanding. And if I don't like it, we'll go back to shooting at them, dropping bombs on their head.
1: The document reportedly states Iran will never produce nuclear weapons, though Tehran has already made this commitment in the past. It provides a 60-day timeline for negotiations around Iran's uranium stockpile. It also explicitly mentions a ceasefire in Lebanon as part of an immediate and permanent end to the war. And finally, the Toronto Maple Leafs have hired a new coach. 57-year-old Jim Hiller takes over from Craig Berube, who was let go following a season in which the team did not make the playoffs. Hiller has experience in Toronto, serving as an assistant coach with the Leafs from 2015 to 19. And that was your CBC News this hour. Taking a look now at your weather forecast in Ottawa today. A mix of sun and cloud with a 60% chance of showers and a risk of a thunderstorm. A high of 24, 26 with the Humidex, a UV index of 7 or high. Tonight, mainly cloudy. A 40% chance of showers early this evening with showers beginning overnight. There's also a risk of a thunderstorm overnight. The low 15 degrees tonight.
3: We discovered a very large comet.
4: Oh, good for you.
5: It's headed directly towards Earth.
6: This comet is what we call a planet killer.
7: At this exact moment...
4: I remember that. That is part of the film trailer for the 2021 climate change allegory, Don't Look Up. I thought that was a great film. I swear, I hear you just watched it last night. What did you think?
8: I'm not going to lie. When I watched it, I was really hoping for a better ending, but I guess I shouldn't have expected that. Yeah, it's kind of depressing, but I think it also shows the reality of the situation that we're in and what especially scientists, what many policymakers are going through, and kind of even those on the front lines who aren't being listened to and who are being ignored.
4: Yeah, I mean, I was actually a little bit surprised that you're a climate activist, and you hadn't seen it. Why not? Why not? Why not until now?
8: I'm going to be honest. I watch Telugu movies, which is my native language. I don't really watch a lot of Hollywood movies. So that's the only reason, honestly. So, yeah.
4: Well, before we go on, I should let listeners know that I'm Laura Lynch, and this is What on Earth, where we bring you a world of climate solutions. Today, we're talking about how young people are trying to green the entertainment industry with What on Earth's youth climate action columnist, Aishwarya Bhatur. Aishwarya, welcome back to the show.
8: Thank you. I'm so excited to be back, as always.
4: So you are a full-time student and a climate activist, but we're talking about movies today because you've added yet another activity to your busy schedule. You've gotten into acting recently.
8: Yeah, I have. It's been really exciting. I've always loved acting. I think I'm a little bit of a theatrical person in general. People tend to say that. But I used to do theater in high school. And then recently I discovered acting and films. And it's been really exciting.
4: So you've got a role?
8: I did, actually. I got a role. I did my very first audition earlier in January this year, and I got the lead role for a short film at UBC.
4: So through that experience, how do you think performing arts like film or even theater can change people's minds about social issues?
8: I had a really, really impactful moment in my life when I realized how much performing arts can change people's minds. It was grade 11. I'd come home from school and suddenly my mom started talking to me about the trans community.

0: I was very taken aback because, I mean, these are conversations that I try to have in my household, right? Slowly. But she was the one who brought it up, and she was on this tangent about, like, how could parents kick their own children out of their house? So what if they're trans? You know, so what if they don't identify as the sex or the gender that they were born with, right? And I was like, where is this coming from, right? And she told me that that day she had watched this skit. So in Telugu media, which is, again, my native language, in Telugu media, they still put on plays. And so this was a particular play about the Hijra community in South Asia. And it was about how the Hijra community, many of them, the moment they come out to their parents, they're actually shunned out of their house, right? Obviously, this doesn't happen to everyone, but it happens to most. And my mom saw that play. Ever since then, she's been this huge supporter of the trans community, of the Hijra community. She just, you know, and I think the performing arts in this way, whether it be filmmaking, whether it be theater, it's storytelling, right? And when you tell stories of people's lived realities, when you tell stories that allow people to understand other people's experiences, you create empathy and you change people's minds. And so that was a really pivotal moment in my life when I realized, wow, this thing that is just a hobby for me could be something that actually creates an impact as well.
1: Okay, well, let's marry this up with climate then, because I'd like to hear you talk about how film and TV, theater can change minds about climate. You're seeing youth climate action sort of creep into the film industry locally. You met people involved in a film festival in Surrey, BC recently. What are they doing to encourage more, let's say, environmental, let's call it that, environmental filmmaking?
0: Yeah, so this is called the Sundar Prize. And Sundar means beautiful. In a lot of like Sanskrit languages or like Sanskrit originated languages. And the Sundar Prize is essentially a film festival that celebrates filmmakers, independent filmmakers. It celebrates stories of social impact, right? So what they're trying to do is really encourage young people, well, people of all ages, really, but especially young people to create storytelling that shows people what societal issues look like right now.
1: Okay.
0: They actually provide monetary prizes. So every year they have different sectors. Like they have, like, for example, the environmental film prize, right? They have the youth film prize. They have queer film prizes. And they give this monetary aid to support this filmmaking. And some of the, for example, the environmental films that were recently took place at the Sundar Prize and that recently won, they have really, really big impacts. I realized how much this sort of storytelling can really influence how we see the environment or how we understand these stories, because these are stories I never heard about, right?
1: Right. So, what were they seeing when it comes to environmental themes in filmmaking these days?
0: When it comes to environmental themes, you know, they said that, like, a couple of years ago it was really on the nose, right? Really on the nose. But what they're seeing nowadays is how, like, filmmakers and storytellers really want to make environmental storytelling engaging as well, right? They're trying to be innovative about it.
1: So you mean that originally was what, too much more like a lecture than a part of a story?
0: Exactly. What these people are trying to do now, these new filmmakers, are they're trying to take actual real life stories, right? What I heard was that it's really hitting audiences in the right way. You know, it's touching emotions. It's making people really think about this way more than just, oh, that's an environmental film. No, no, no. This is a story. And this is an important story.
1: So in the Sundar Film Festival that you were at, was there a film that was nominated in the environmental category that caught your eye?
0: There were quite a few. I wish I could mention them all. But one of them that really, really caught my eye was this film called Tea Creek. Right?
1: Tea Creek?
0: Tea Creek, okay. Yes. So Tea Creek was a film by an indigenous filmmaker named Ryan Dickey. And it's basically around food sovereignty.
2: We're seeing so little action to do something to recreate resiliency that was already here. Like, a main point I want to make is every single First Nation was food sovereign. Plus, plus, plus.
0: So the entire story centers around these Tsimshian indigenous farmers named Jacob Beaton and his wife Jessica Ulett,

0: And yeah, they actually left their corporate jobs to go buy farmland in Kiwanga. And what started out as just, you know, oh, we just want to plant and garden, we want to have our own farm, ended up being something that actually provides a space to train community members. And it ended up being a space to not just teach community members of what it means to have sovereign food and sovereign land, right? Because colonial systems actually didn't just take away cultural practices, but also took away a lot of food sovereignty that Indigenous peoples did have. And so in the film, one of the workers there says, Tea Creek is not only a place that grows plants or vegetables, but also people. Mm. And I thought that was really beautiful. And I think that really ties together the whole goal and vision of environmental storytelling, especially now. Environmental storytelling, whether it be by Indigenous peoples, whether it be by young people, like, we're really seeing the vision here is that, like, the environment is not different from people. When we tell the stories of the environment, we're telling stories of people.
1: So the other side of this issue is that the film industry itself can have a climate impact through its own practices. You've been talking to people about young people's efforts to green the industry in and of itself. So can you tell me a little bit about that?
0: Yeah, this was really interesting because, you know, as a climate activist, I should be thinking about that, starting to work in the film industry.
1: And you haven't?
0: I didn't. Oh, I know. How scandalous. I was shocked myself. But when I got to know about this, it hit me like a bucket of cold water. I was like, wait a second, you're so right. And yes, so this is a organization called the Sustainable Act. It's by Smiley Kurana. And, you know, she was involved in the film industry as well. And I guess she just really realized that and noticed how wasteful the industry can be. And it's true. The industry can be really wasteful. I've been there. I've seen it. I am seeing it as I continue to work in this industry. And so the whole goal of the Sustainable Act is really to provide services to help productions, right? So we're talking film productions, to make them more greener, to make them more sustainable. And it's really interesting. They do this, I mean, they have a variety of ways how they do this. They do marketing, they do communications, you know, they help with like social media strategy. They also support young people. But one of the really, really crucial things that caught my eye was the way they greenify productions, right? And I thought, oh, it could probably just be about Crafty. You know, Crafty is the snacks you get on set, is the food you get on set. And I thought, oh, they're probably just giving out maybe like, you know, more environmentally packaged food or vegan food or something like that. No, actually, it's not just about that. So yes, they do that, but they also train the crew beforehand on how to be more sustainable as they go about the set. They create workshops, they carbon track for the entire production as the production is happening. They do waste management. They even look at the infrastructure that these productions are using, right? So how can we involve clean energy into this production?
1: What about outside of Canada? How are you seeing young people putting arts and culture to work for climate?
0: Yeah, this was really exciting. Outside of Canada, I actually discovered this organization called the Entertainment and Culture Pavilion. They really believe in the transformative power that the arts, that the entertainment industry holds, and that culture holds. And rather than talking about culture, at first I thought maybe they're just talking about, you know, entertainment culture, like filmmaking culture. But no, they're talking about culture in general, you know, anthropological culture, people culture, but also how culture intersects with entertainment and arts in general. And so they really believe that all of these artistic fields have the power to address global climate challenges, right? And they're doing it through various different avenues, but one of the major avenues that they're doing this is within the UN policy space. Something they told me that they realized was that within the Paris Agreement, for example, there's nowhere that mentions culture or the entertainment industry, you know?
1: The Paris Agreement being the agreement at the United Nations Climate Change

0: conference, all the countries agreeing to cut emissions.
1: Yeah, so culture and the entertainment industry wasn't really mentioned in the Paris Agreement, and that's something that young people, by the way, this entire organization is led by young people. And so these young people were really concerned about, because someone has to hold the entertainment industry accountable. Someone has to ensure that the narratives that the entertainment industry is putting out there aligns with climate action and climate change and the state the world is in right now. And also, someone has to bring in how so many people's culture already has sustainable practices, right? How do we bring this into climate action? And so they actually created their own very first cultural global stock take. And so, yeah, a global stock take is essentially when, like, various countries come together and give consultations on what they believe needs to be considered with regards to a specific topic. And here it's about entertainment and culture. And so their goal is to really bring this into the 2028 COP33, which is the United Nations Conference of Parties on Climate Change. It's a really, really exciting way in which on a bigger policy, very bigger policy, international scale, we're looking at how young people are bringing in the entertainment industry, are bringing in culture, and are really trying to hold all of these industries accountable.
0: And yet, we still haven't seen a lot of mainstream films with climate themes. Why do you think that is, if there's so much conversation around it in the entertainment industry?
1: You know, that's a really great question. I feel like one of the biggest issues is that when we're looking at the entertainment industry, a lot of the times it's obviously about profit, right? It's about what can make the most money, right? And I think directors and filmmakers aren't confident enough that environmental films could actually gain attention and could make the money that they're looking for. But I think we're slowly starting to see that change. I mean, we talked about Don't Look Up. We've also talked about Tea Creek. There's a lot of new, exciting environmental films that are coming about. Also, young people are really bringing that in.
0: And then there's the question of climate change not necessarily being in the plot line, but being reflected within the reality of a film, right, in the background?
1: Oh, 100%.
0: I can see a lot of climate posters in films, but
1: I wish. You know what I want to see? I want to see people like kids in high school. Like if there's clips of teenagers, I want to see them wearing like No Planet B t-shirts. I want to see that. That would be so exciting.
0: Sounds like you need to become a director, producer.
1: Maybe one day.
0: Okay, because you are just starting to get involved in this, which I can't believe, given everything else. But do you have an idea of how this might all fit in with climate action in the future for you?
1: Yeah, actually. I hope this could be something that I do in the future. We'll see.
0: Instead of everything else or with everything else?
1: Oh, no, with everything else.
0: Of course, you're going to do everything you possibly can.
1: Climate is always going to be the center of everything.
0: Right.
1: And then everything else will surround it.
0: All right.
1: That's how I see
0: this
1: my life.
0: This is Euphoria's world. I want to change course just a little bit now because, as you know, I'm wrapping up my career at the CBC in just a few weeks. And what on earth is going to continue? And I know that in the future we'll hear more from you, which is fantastic. I'll just be listening now instead of talking to you. But you've been such a big part of my time here. And I just want to play some tape of you from the very first time you were on the show back in 2021 when you were a mere 16 years old. And I spoke with you about the need for better climate education in schools.
2: There are so many movements out there that are trying to advocate for a better future, and they are really creating change. And when we focus on those voices, when we focus on those movements, I promise you, so many children at schools will be so inspired. This is my future, this is my earth, and now I know the severity of it, but I also know that there are beautiful solutions to this problem where scientists and activists alike are working towards.
0: Okay, what goes through your mind when you hear that piece of our very first conversation?
1: I sound like a baby. that was 4 years ago.
0: Five?
1: Really?
0: Yeah.
1: Oh, wow. Oh, yeah. That's crazy. Yeah.

0: I think I'm really, really grateful for everything that has happened over the past few years, especially with One on Earth. But I think everyone saw something in me that I didn't even know was in me. I didn't even see it in myself. 'Cause when I first got on the show, I didn't really know what I was doing. I was like, okay, you want me to talk? Great, I'll talk. I love talking, right? And it's about something I love. Yes, please, I'll do it. But I think slowly it's really grown into a platform where I'm able to have a voice. I just thank you. Thank you to the entire team. And thank you for giving me this opportunity. And thank you for showing young people that your voices aren't any less than others.
1: That's a great, I mean, as usual, you are so well spoken, and we're so glad that you've been part of so many conversations over the years. We've been around the world with you. We've been across Canada and talked about so many different kinds of things that young people are doing. And I am so glad and grateful that you will keep doing that.
0: Thank you. But
1: Aishwarya Bhattar, my friend, thank you.
0: Thank you. Thank you, Laura. Genuinely, though, Laura, I think you have been a mentor for me in this space. So has everyone on this team, by the way. So.
1: Oh, thank you. I'm going to give Aishwarya a hug now, so I don't think you can record that. There you go. Thank you so much.
0: Of course.
1: Oh, such a pleasure. So much. So nice getting to know you and watching you develop. Aishwarya, thank you so much for today and for everything.
0: Thank you, Laura.

0: Now, before I wrap up here on What on Earth, we're asking for your favorite shows that I brought to you. There's one episode that I just love sharing. It's a documentary about green burials. It's called Bury Me Naked, and I love that title, too. And I just want to play you a little bit of that story now.
1: Garden tour. Our front lawn is now a vegetable garden. And
0: Sharon Collette is wearing rubber boots as she crouches down by one of her raised beds on her front lawn in St. John's, Newfoundland.
1: Asparagus there, corn, which I love growing, and then more zucchini.
0: This is an impressive garden. She spends a lot of time here pulling things from the earth. And lately, thinking about how she eventually wants to go back to the earth.
1: We were redoing our wills. It was just, they were old and we needed to update them.
0: So she's been researching the end game, if you will, her eventual death, because she wants to do the best thing for the earth. What's most appealing is a green burial. But in Newfoundland, there isn't a green cemetery, at least not yet. So her end-of-life care instructions are a little vague.
1: I have sort of a very non-committed phraseology saying that I would like to be buried in the most environmentally option available in St. John's at the time of my death, basically.
2: Right. And so you've got a few years left, hopefully. So at the time of your death, are you hoping that there'll be a green cemetery?
1: I'm sure there will be. Yeah.
0: That other voice, that's producer Caroline Hillier. She's talking to Sharon there, and it is the beginning of Caroline's investigation into green burials in Canada. Today, Caroline's taking us from coast to coast to find out how people like Sharon can not only live, but die with the climate in mind.
3: Right now, the closest certified green burial is in Halifax. That's where you'll find the full of life Wayne Hatcher.
4: And I said, hey, Juanita, I'm going to go green burial. I want you to bury me naked. And she says, no, that's after we got the rules and regulations. She said, I'm not burying you naked.

0: make it Wayne. And he said, "Hey, put me on the living room floor and just roll me up in one of her sheets, and then take me to the cemetery, and everything will be just natural, just going back to the earth."
1: Wayne and his wife Juanita own Sunrise Park Interfaith Cemetery in Halifax.
0: We have the only certified green burial east of Ontario.
1: What is a green or natural burial? Well, there's no embalming.
0: For nature just to work on the body.
1: The body is wrapped in a shroud or sheet or placed in a wooden or wicker box.
0: Everything has to be 100% biodegradable.
1: Then it's buried 3 to 4 feet below.
0: Because for the ecosystem, hey, it's perfect. The elements of the earth are just fabulous.
1: There are no headstones, but instead there's a simple and natural marker.
0: A nice tree or a nice just granite rock with the name of the deceased on it.
1: Sunrise Park is what's called a hybrid cemetery. About 4 years ago, Wayne set aside part of the cemetery for green burials. And if you couldn't tell, Wayne is all in.
0: It's amazing how many calls are coming in wanting information on green burial. And I love for this to happen. It gives me, look, I got goosebumps. You can see it all over my arms.
2: And that's part of Caroline Hillier's documentary, Bury Me Naked. We first shared that story in 2023. So what are your favorite What on Earth episodes that I've brought you over the years? Is there a story that you'd love to hear again this summer? Let us know. Our email is earth@cbc.ca. And it's actually okay if you don't remember exactly when it aired. We'll find it in our show library. So just email us, send us a voice memo to let us know which What on Earth story you hope to hear again this summer. Again, the email is earth@cbc.ca. Coming up, how to keep the taps on when Western Canada gets drier and drier. Stay with us.
3: Good afternoon. It's 2:30. I'm Melina Levesque with the latest from the CBC Ottawa newsroom. A fire in a downtown high-rise in Ottawa on Tuesday night has sent one person to hospital and killed two pets. Firefighters were called to the building on McLeod Street last night for a fire on the seventh floor. According to paramedics, one patient was taken to hospital in serious but stable condition. Firefighters said they found a dead dog and cat after putting out the blaze. A street in Kingston will soon have a new name. City councillors have voted to change Indian Road to Akir Road, an Ojibwe word meaning land or earth. And the Toronto Maple Leafs have a new coach. Jim Hiller is the 41st head coach in franchise history. He returns to Toronto after serving as an assistant coach with the club from 2015 to 2019. More news at 3. Taking a look now at your weather forecast in Ottawa today, a mix of sun and cloud with a 60% chance of showers and a risk of a thunderstorm, a high of 24, 26 with the Humidex, a UV index of 7 or high. Tonight, mainly cloudy, a 40% chance of showers early this evening with showers beginning overnight. There's also a risk of a thunderstorm overnight, the low 15 degrees tonight.
2: Hey, it's Laura, and yes, I am, as some would say, retiring. I like to call it moving on. I won't be hosting after the end of June, though the show, I am happy to say, will continue with a new host. And as I'm wrapping up my time on What on Earth, I've been thinking a lot about all the amazing places that my career at the public broadcaster has taken me. Mali, for example, where I slept in the desert. The Middle East, where the threat of bombs and violence was almost always present, to the top of a sleeping volcano here in Canada. But there is one place in my own backyard that I've always wanted to see, to explore, to experience, and it's this lake, not far from where I grew up in North Vancouver.
4: The lake is about 6 kilometers long and about 0.5 kilometer wide at its widest point. And we're surrounded by the beautiful North Shore Mountains with the lions in the background.
2: The lions, known as the Twin Sisters by the Squamish Nation, are a pair of peaks that you can see from just about anywhere in Vancouver. And that's Heidi Walsh, you just heard. She's talking about Capilano Lake. And I hike in the park below it all the time, and I have been since I was young.

0: young. The towering ancient trees are still there, as is the salmon hatchery. And I always stand at the platform here near the bottom of the spillway, feeling the mist on my face. But I've never actually been allowed on the other side of the fence that protects the lake itself. Actually, no one from the public normally is, unless you sign up for a guided tour that's only offered a few times in the summer.
1: The primary reason we do that is that that's our main way of keeping the source water clean.
0: Despite its name, Capilano Lake is not some recreational area where you can go boating or fishing. It's a reservoir.
1: Capilano was historically just a river system. It had a historical run of salmon that went up into the upper reaches of the watershed. And when the dam went in, we flooded the valley to create one of the primary drinking water reservoirs.
0: There are actually three reservoirs in Metro Vancouver. The one called Capilano has been around since the 1920s, and it supplies about a third of the region's drinking water. And for the last century, it has served the population pretty well. But there's a big problem looming, and it's got people like Heidi Walsh, who works for Metro Vancouver, racking their brains to find solutions.
1: We live in a temperate rainforest. We get so much rain. How could we ever run out of water?
0: You're listening to What on Earth, where we bring you a world of climate solutions. It's been a mild spring for most of Canada, but as we head into the hotter and drier summer months, drought conditions are expected to worsen, particularly in the western part of the country. That's according to the latest Canadian drought outlook by Agriculture and Agri-Food Canada, and these bone-dry conditions, they've been happening all across the country. Last year was particularly bad. Nearly 85% of the country was considered abnormally dry or in drought conditions as of the end of September. Agricultural disasters were declared in parts of Alberta and Saskatchewan due to drought, and some lakes even dried up in central Alberta, and there were also water shortages in the Maritimes. So today on the show, we're looking at how climate change, along with population growth, is putting all kinds of pressure on our water supply and what different places are doing to keep the taps on. So we are starting in Metro Vancouver. It's one of the thirstiest places in Canada. And as the region heads into peak demand, officials have made an unprecedented move. I met up with Heidi Walsh and her colleague Linda Parkinson at Capilano Lake earlier in June to hear more.
2: There must be a ton of wildlife because
1: there's lots of wildlife.
2: What have you seen?
1: I've seen bears, cougars, lynx, bobcat. We've got elk in the back end of the watershed now, lots of deer, and a whole myriad of small animals.
2: Okay.
3: We've got hidden cameras in the watershed, and every year Heidi's team posts some of the clips on our internal team site, and it's the most popular post of the whole year because you can see the animals move about, right? Yes, it's very cool.
4: A system of wildlife cameras.
0: Well, that makes me want to get in there even more. But wild animals aside, we did talk about the challenges facing the region's water supply.
1: The biggest things that we're seeing with climate change is a very slight year-over-year warming of temperatures, which is impacting our mid-level snow, mid-elevation snow. So we still do get snow high up in the mountains, but that mid-level snow is, more and more questionable every year. So some years it's okay, some years it's non-existent. So we're definitely seeing more of those years, like this year, where the mid-level snow was very light and it disappeared quite early in the melt season. So that's one of the big things that we're seeing, as well as the typical things that everybody hears about in the media. We're getting much more intense storms through the fall and winter, and we're getting hotter, drier summers that extend out into the fall.
0: And those intense rainstorms don't really help, do they?
1: That's absolutely true. We get a lot of rain. We just don't have a lot of storage. So a lot of that rainfall, once the lake's full, it's full, and the rest of it goes downstream. So that's, over the dam and out.
0: Now, as I said before, there are two other reservoirs in Metro Vancouver. The Coquitlam Reservoir is twice the size of Capilano and Seymour Reservoirs combined. It's also much, much deeper, which is why there are now plans for a second intake there, essentially inserting a longer straw to suck up water from the deeper parts.

0: of water per capita per day. And that's very high. We understand that it's only Montreal that uses slightly more.
1: I don't use that much. Is that including businesses?
0: So that would include businesses. Okay. Yes, that would include all the businesses. So it is a crude metric, but it's the best one we've got. The residential sector accounts for about 65% of the usage. So, you know, roughly it's probably 250, 260 litres per person per day, which is still very high because there's places in Europe get 140, 160 litres per day.
1: What is going on?
0: I wish I knew.
1: Is it just the luxury of thinking the tap will never run dry?
0: So I think it's a combination of things. Like Heidi mentioned, in this region, people, you know, because we live in a rainforest, you know, it rains a lot. Not in all parts of the region, but in lots of it. So there is this perception of abundance. And because it rains a lot, people struggle to understand. And that doesn't mean there's infinite supply. So yes, it rains a lot, but like we like to say, you don't drink the rainwater. The water has to be collected, it has to be stored, it has to be treated, and then it's pumped and delivered to you at pressure. There's a lot that goes into bringing your water from this beautiful lake down to your home, treating it, making sure it meets all the quality requirements. And then, yeah, there's also the region isn't fully metered. You know, a lot of places that are metered see lower per capita consumption, just because when people have that information, then they can make better decisions. Either fix a leak, maybe replace that old, you know, 20, 30 litre toilet that's using a lot of water every time you flush it. And so Have a shorter shower. Although, yeah, if you have teenagers, that's probably not popular. But yes, have a shorter shower. But right now, where we are on a nice June day, it's the summer usage that's really excessive in Vancouver. You know, we serve about 1 billion litres of water to the region every day in winter. That's about enough to fill up BC Place. That's how we like to have people envision it. But in summer, that increases by 50%. So our figures go up to 1.5, sometimes higher, billion. That's a B. billion litres per day. And so that's driven mainly by outdoor water use. And that's driven, and of that outdoor water use, lawn watering is the biggest contributor.
1: At the beginning of May, Metro Vancouver enacted Stage 2 water restrictions. It was a really unusual move. They skipped Stage 1 entirely and just went straight to the next level, which means no watering your lawns. But even with that ban in place, the region used more water that month compared to May of last year. So, in early June, Metro Vancouver put in Stage 3 water restrictions. That means no watering lawns, no automatic sprinklers anywhere, and no washing your car. So this is still unprecedented to have a Stage 3 this early.
0: Correct. Yes, this is the earliest we've gone to Stage 3. Correct.
1: It's not even summer yet. It's still spring.
0: I mean, it's hot.
1: The reason is twofold. There's the snowpack problem caused by climate change, but it also just so happens a water pipe has been taken out of service for a structural upgrade. And that means if people don't limit their water use this summer, it's going to put too much pressure on the remaining pipes that are feeding water into people's homes and other things like fire hydrants.
0: Our goal would be to come out of Stage 3 when the project's complete, but it's difficult to say anything categorically until we see the usage stats.
2: We were also really hoping to see water use down now from May, and we haven't seen it. So
1: how frustrating is that? I mean,
2: it's frustrating. We just really need everybody's help. Like, it's kind of it needs to be a group effort, right?
0: Yes.
1: What am I supposed to do? You must have got this question before. When I see somebody watering their lawn in direct defiance of the restrictions.
0: Yeah, we get that a lot. And it's funny because the sentiment seems to sway between, you know, you shouldn't tattle to absolutely you should tattle. It's probably not surprising that I'm more on the you should tattle side of things.
1: You really need the goodwill of people to make
0: sure. We absolutely do. And it's, you know, I mean, I think the enforcement is stepping up, and we have a program with students going around in the different areas right now, handing out information. Like, if they see evidence of watering, like a wet pavement or wet grass, they're leaving communications with people. So, you know, that targeted education piece. But unfortunately, with some people, until there's a monetary fine involved,

0: they don't really take it seriously. People should know that under stage three, the fines are more. Your fine could be up to $750 if you're caught, which is not insignificant. It's really not that big an ask. The biggest thing you could do is go turn off those automatic sprinklers, whether you're on your garden or on your lawn. Turn off the sprinklers, water your garden by hand, and then just be mindful of things like washing down pavements and cars. I mean, it's not allowed. You shouldn't do it. So it's really like high quality drinking water spilling onto the street at a time when we really need to conserve it.
1: And I have to ask this because I know listeners are going to hear this and think, what about the golf courses?
0: Yes, we get the golf courses a lot. It is a good question. So the golf courses, most of them, I know that the perception of green fairways is unfortunate this time of year, but they are working with the local members to try and manage and cut back on the use. They also often have very efficient systems, like, because it's, I guess, their bread and butter, they invest in efficient systems, but it's something that they get into a water management plan with the relevant city or jurisdiction to manage their water use.
1: So in Vancouver, conservation is a big part of the strategy, but that alone isn't enough to tackle drought conditions. And a good example is in the Prairie Province of Manitoba. The province has been grappling with destructive flooding. But drought is a major concern, too.
2: In the 80s, it was really dry when I was a kid. And then it was honestly probably too wet for most of the time until the mid-2000s when it kind of came back to something normal.
1: That's Scott Beaton. He operates Jackfish Creek Farm, a 640-acre ranch near Rosser, Manitoba, where Scott says rain can sometimes be a wild card. He says earlier this month, he got close to 30 centimeters of rain in one night, but...
2: In the last few years, we've had very little moisture or precipitation during the growing season, so we've kind of got off to a good start a few times, and then things really taper off in terms of moisture, and so some crops are able to tolerate that, but most really struggle.
1: But 10 years ago, the Conservation District and a group of landowners banded together to find a fix. They needed a way to control and mimic the way water flowed over the landscape. To do that, they came up with the idea to work with nature instead of against it and use a place called Pelly's Lake to help with flooding and drought.
2: Primarily, it was a good way to slow the flow and reduce kind of that peak flow when all the snow is melting, and they could hold the water in Pelly's Lake and then let it go when it wasn't going to hurt anything.
1: So unlike Capilano Lake in North Vancouver, Pelly's Lake in South Central Manitoba is a natural part of the landscape. But like Capilano Lake, Pelly's Lake is also not a lake. It's actually, well, you know what? I'm going to let someone else describe it.
3: So Pelly's Lake is quite a large wetland, like it's almost as far as the eye can see in one direction. So that's what kind of surprises everyone when they first get there. First of all, that it's not a lake, but second of all, at how massive that area actually is. And it's, you know, it's just an absolutely beautiful, classic prairie, freshwater marsh, full of different plants, cattails, bulrushes, sedges, grasses. And so that's what you'd see is just a perfect prairie wetland.
1: Wow, okay. So before we go any further, maybe you could introduce yourself to our listeners?
3: Sure. My name is Richard Grossens. I'm a research scientist and the bioremediation lead at the International Institute for Sustainable Development.
1: Well, welcome, Richard, to What on Earth?
3: Thank you. Yeah, thanks for having me.
1: So you've got this sort of idyllic spot, but it's surrounded by not so idyllic conditions. And as I mentioned, Manitoba has had some significant flooding this spring. But how much of a problem has drought been in recent years?
3: So last year was one of the worst forest fire seasons on record, and a significant drought year right throughout the spring, right through the summer, until we had sort of rain events later in the fall. So last year was a drought year. Same with 2021. 2021 was a really bad drought year. Again, very dry conditions, lots of forest fires. But then we've had that balanced in 2022. We had a big flood year, and again in 2024 we had more or less a normal year, but we had some significant flooding again in 2024. So that's the challenge of management, is these sort of these whiplash events. You know, we go from droughts to floods from one year after the next.

0: next. And so it's very hard to forecast and predict things these days.
1: When there is drought, how does it affect people in Manitoba?
0: Drought affects the agricultural community significantly. So depending on how bad the drought is, when the drought occurs, I mean, it could affect obviously the growing season, so the quality of the crops. If we're not getting any rain, you know, obviously the farmers are not going to be getting very good crops. It can affect livestock, food production. You know, the pasture lands can be in very poor conditions. Even just trying to get forage and hay for cattle and sheep and other livestock can be extremely challenging in a drought year. And of course, for, you know, the everyday Manitoban, what we saw last year was the forest fire events. I mean, there was communities that were wiped out by the forest fires. You know, people couldn't recreate in the backcountry, so to speak. You know, the First Nations communities, some of the communities up in the eastern part of the province were significantly impacted by the forest fires last year.
1: What role does climate change play in this?
0: We have very good evidence that this is a result of climate change. You know, and it's global. It's not just here in Manitoba or in Canada. We see this globally, how unpredictable weather patterns are, the climate. You know, we go from a drought year to a flood year the next year. So this is what climate change is doing, is it's these dramatic changes and these severe weather events that we get and the unpredictable nature of our climate these days.
1: So then in that context, there's a reason why we wanted to talk about Pelly's Lake. There was a project that started there. Tell me about it and how it helps relieve the water supply challenges in the region.
0: Yes. So Pelly's Lake, we've always called it one of our flagship water retention projects in the province of Manitoba. You know, we got involved around, you know, 2010, I think. By about 2012, the water control structure was constructed. So essentially what it is, it's a natural low-lying sort of wetland area. They built an earthen dam at the down slope side, at the outlet side. There's a spillway, so it manages the water level so it doesn't get too deep. And there's culverts, which have gates on them, so they can open or close the culverts to hold on to the water in the springtime, you know, retain that water so it prevents flood damages from downstream. And they can use that water for recharging during dry periods, recharge the streams downstream. And they have very good control on the water with those controlled gates.
1: And that controlled release, is it always tied to when water is needed, or are there times when you need to do it to release pressure on the lake?
0: So under their license, they have to hold on to the water until, I think this is the June 15th time period, and that's for fish habitat. But they also have the flexibility where during a drought situation, so in 2021, for instance, that was the first year that we saw the system being operated primarily for drought conditions. What they did was they opened the gates right away in the early spring because they needed that water downstream, particularly for the Stephenfield Reservoir, which is a water reservoir downstream, which is fed by that system. So they were able to release the water in the early spring to recharge that system. And then they were able to close the gates, and they managed to time it perfectly to catch some of the heavy rains that came after that. And then that water, again, was important for recharging the reservoir system later on in the season. 2021 was a very unique year where we saw it operating for a drought scenario.
1: Yeah, I mean, so the downstream benefit of this is also flood protection, as you said, but it's also it's something that's really important to the farming community, I guess.
0: For sure, yeah, the flood protection for sure. And usually water retention projects in our area, in particular in Manitoba, are built primarily for flood protection. Saskatchewan, they have more priorities with drought, so they often build projects that incorporate drought protection. And we are doing the same thing now. You know, we are building these structures and managing them both for flood and drought.
1: Now, you're working to replicate this project elsewhere. Can you tell me what progress you've made in other places?
0: So, yeah, there's a lot of water retention projects that have been built across the prairie region. So groups like these watershed districts in particular, you know, they're kind of on the front lines working with producers and landowners and municipalities, and they put in these water retention areas. So we help make recommendations to the watershed districts about how they could manage these systems differently, how we could retain water for different periods of time to help capture that phosphorus. And we build

0: you know, hydrology models and nutrient models that we can apply to different sites. We've been working extensively in two other sites and developed some really amazing models, and now been looking at some other sites in western Manitoba as well, applying some of these models, and we're just about to get involved in another site.
1: Do you have any idea how this Pelly's Lake, how everything you've done there, how it will perform as the planet warms, as the climate continues to change? Will it survive, I guess?
0: Yes. I think so. I mean, that's a big part of the work we do, too, is climate adaptation and climate resilience. These sites are typically built to withstand, you know, fairly good extremes. So these fluctuations in drought and flood, we can, you know, they're typically built to be able to handle both. So Pelly's Lake is in good shape because it can operate for both flood management and drought protection. It was built that way. Other sites are not. They're not, you know, they don't function properly in a drought environment because they release their water. They don't hold on to it. And so we lose that water. And so later in the season when we may need it, that water is already gone. And so maybe we should be putting more retention, longer-term retention into these projects.
1: What does the story then of Pelly's Lake say about the value of nature's role in combating climate-linked hazards like drought?
0: Well, nature-based solutions, natural infrastructure is a big part of the work that we do. You know, and we're able to show, and our partners have shown, how important working with nature is. Nature can provide so many benefits beyond just simply flood control or drought control. It's all those extra added benefits. It reduces heat for the heat island effects. We're doing work in sub-Saharan Africa right now, in Ethiopia, Rwanda, and South Africa, where we are applying some of the same principles and concepts that we've been working on here in Canada. So looking at trying to understand water systems, trying to understand long-term trends in hydrology, and then implementing these nature-based solutions. So tree planting, river shore restoration, riparian area restoration, removing invasive species, you know, protecting wetlands, working with these nature-based solutions is so critical and will be an important part moving forward.
1: Richard Grossens, thank you so much for speaking with me.
0: Thank you so much for having me on the program.
1: We've got a couple of minutes now to catch you up on some other climate stories in the news this week. Corb Lund says he's collected enough signatures against coal mining to compel the province of Alberta to take action. The country musician launched the petition to block new coal mining on the eastern slopes of the Rocky Mountains, saying it harms the environment. The province says it's waiting for Elections Alberta to verify the signature count. The CEO of Cenovus Energy says a proposed oil pipeline to the West Coast is, quote, unfinanceable by the private sector. Speaking at the Global Energy Show in Calgary, John McKenzie said the industrial carbon pricing system makes Canadian oil uncompetitive. He also called the Pathways carbon capture project a, quote, cost burden that would do little to reduce global emissions. All of those are part of the memorandum of understanding between Alberta and Canada. And speaking at the same summit, Natural Resources Minister Tim Hodgson said Canada is open for business. Meanwhile, a former member of Canada's top climate body said the pipeline deal Canada signed with Alberta is incompatible with the Carney government's net zero target. The net zero advisory body is meant to advise the Minister of Environment and Climate Change, but its co-chair, climate scientist Simon Donner, resigned late last year. Recently, he told a parliamentary committee that he made the decision after the Alberta and federal governments signed that memorandum of understanding and after a scheduled meeting with the minister's office was cancelled.
2: And I was inundated with requests for my professional judgment on the content of the MOU and the government's intentions with the MOU. And I felt pressured to soften that assessment because of this uncertainty and lack of conversation with the minister's office. That softening my assessment is incompatible with my responsibilities as a scientist and a professor at a public institution. I simply can't do that. That's not my job. Scientists like me only earn a seat at the table because of the integrity of our discipline. And I felt I could no longer serve people who I felt themselves were not being honest and forthright.
1: Climate campaigner Catherine Abreu also made a statement to the committee about her resignation from the advisory body. And she spoke to us about that decision back in January of this year. You can find that episode in your podcast feeds. It's

0: called Is Anyone Listening to Canada's Net Zero Climate Advisors? That's all for us this week. Just a note that the audio you heard off the top was from the trailer for Don't Look Up, a film produced by Hyper Object Industries and Bluegrass Films, and it's from Netflix's YouTube page. We also heard some audio from the Tea Creek trailer. That's a documentary produced by Winterhawk Studios, and it's from teacreekfilm.ca. The show was put together by Vivian Luck, Daniel Piper, Rachel Sanders, Molly Siegel, Matthias Wolfson, and Catherine Rolfson. I'm Laura Lynch. Thank you for listening.
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3: I'm Amanda Putz. Coming up on All in a Day after the news, we'll hear about two magical performers at Ottawa Fringe and how one mom on social media improved the nursing room at City Hall, and our Sens panel on the end of Hockey Night in Canada on CBC. Plus, James Greer, a piano savant in Ottawa's jazz scene who's only 16.
4: From CBC News, The World This Hour, I'm Kaz Bovin. Iran will be able to export its oil as soon as it formally signs a deal to end the war with the U.S. That's according to a leaked draft of the Memorandum of Understanding, purportedly laying out the terms of the ceasefire. The agreement reopens the Strait of Hormuz and provides some sanctions relief to Iran. But speaking at the G7 meeting in France a short time ago, U.S. President Donald Trump had this warning.
5: No, it's not final. It's a Memorandum of Understanding. And if I don't like it, we'll go back to shooting at them, dropping bombs on their head.
4: The document reportedly states Iran will never produce nuclear weapons, though Tehran has already made this commitment in the past. It provides a 60-day timeline for negotiations around Iran's uranium stockpile. It also explicitly mentions a ceasefire in Lebanon as part of an immediate and permanent end to the war. A Quebec RCMP officer has been charged with uttering threats against the U.S. president. The officer allegedly posted a video with the threatening comments directed at Trump on his Snapchat. He did this while he was deployed to the G7 summit in Kananaskis, Alberta in June 2025. The RCMP says he was removed from his duties on the same day. Well, today, a special parliamentary committee will release its recommendations on whether to expand eligibility for the Medical Assistance in Dying, or MAID. CBC News has learned the report will argue against expanding MAID to people whose sole condition is mental illness. It says the conditions for a safe and equitable implementation of the policy in those circumstances do not currently exist. Justice Minister Sean Fraser would be responsible for any changes to the law. He says he wants to do his own investigation before making a decision.
6: I want to have an opportunity to actually understand the recommendation, to review some of the testimony, to engage with stakeholders across Canada to some degree on my own, before we come to a conclusion on the next path forward. We're going to take the time to digest the report.
4: Currently, the law is set to include mental illness as a basis for eligibility as of next March, but that date has been postponed several times and could be pushed back again. Canada's population is continuing to shrink. StatsCan says during the first 3 months of this year, the population dropped by 55,000 people, just under 41.5 million people in total. This is the third straight quarter of population declines. The latest report points to slowing immigration and a greater number of deaths compared with births in that period. Canada's Transportation Safety Board says OceanGate's Titan submersible was operating with no oversight before its final fatal dive in 2023. Five people were killed when the Titan imploded on a trip to see the wreck of the Titanic. Colin Butler reports.
7: Investigators found OceanGate sidestepped outside scrutiny for years. Jason Melvin is the lead investigator with the Transportation Safety Board.
8: The Titan was unregistered. It was unclassed. It wasn't built to any standard.
7: Built to take paying passengers where only a handful of humans have ever gone, the Titan imploded in June of 2023. Investigators say the warning signs built up for years.

0: engineers, design, testing, and the fact OceanGate did not pursue independent safety certification common in the industry. Years before the disaster, CEO Stockton Rush openly said, rules stymie innovation.
1: You know, I've broken some rules to make this. I think I've broken them with logic and good engineering behind me. The carbon fiber and titanium, there's a rule you don't do that. Well, I did.
0: But the warning signs were there, drowned out by 87 successful descents. On the 88th, the ocean had the final say. Colin Butler, CBC News, London, Ontario.
2: British Columbia has become the first Canadian jurisdiction to sell hearing aids over the counter. The province says people 18 and older will not need a prescription or a hearing test for the purchase. BC cites a seniors advocate, Dan Levitt, who says hearing aids can cost upwards of $11,000 and are often out of reach for many older people. Well, they will now have access to Health Canada approved hearing aids at retail stores as well as online. That's your World This Hour. For CBC News, I'm Kaz Boivin.

0: I'm Amanda Putz, in for Alan Neal. This is All in a Day, the Magical Wednesday edition. Coming up on the show, one Ottawa mom on Instagram posted a lukewarm review of the nursing room at City Hall.
1: You know, it's actually quite a nice room, but you know, there were a couple of adjustments that were needed. And then I got a comment and a DM from City Councilor Lowe, who was like, I'm on it. And I was like, on it what? What is happening?
0: She will join us in studio to explain how this space for kids got a little more kid-friendly. And we'll talk soccer on the eve of Canada's second FIFA World Cup game. And we'll hear from one of our Sens panelists about having feelings about the end of Hockey Night in Canada on CBC. And we will hear from a teacher as the end of the school year is nearly here. But up first, you'd be hard-pressed to find someone who doesn't associate this music with magic. We'll meet two performers who've come to Ottawa Fringe by way of Newfoundland and China to bring sleight of hand and trick of eye to Arts Court. Magic at the Fringe, that's the first topic we'll tackle on the show, coming right up on All in a Day. Right now in downtown Ottawa, it is 23 degrees on this Wednesday, and I turn to Mélina Lévesque for a look at the headlines. Hello, Mélina.
2: Hello. Yeah, I gotta say, I was not expecting that. That music just takes me
0: Hedwig's
2: back.
0: Theme. Yes.
2: Absolutely. It makes me want to curl up under a blanket and watch all of those movies.
0: And wave your magic wand.
2: Absolutely.
0: All
2: absolutely.
0: Right. What's in the headlines? I'm sure you could turn these sad stories into good stories, but mm-hmm. you've got a few headlines for us, haven't mm-hmm. you?
2: A few stories we're following today. We're following actually two fires today. An early morning fire east of Ottawa's core that sent a woman and a youth to hospital. Firefighters say they were called to a two-story townhome on Belle-Île Street at around 4:30 a.m. Another fire that happened last night in a downtown high-rise sent one person to hospital and killed two pets. Firefighters were called to the building on McLeod Street for a fire on the building's seventh floor. Paramedics told CBC one patient was taken to hospital in serious but stable condition. Firefighters did find a dead dog and cat inside the home after putting out the blaze. We're also talking about calls on the Ford government to pass MPP Catherine McKenney's independent bill titled Hot Days, Cool Homes. Now, it would require landlords to have a maximum temperature during the summer months by adding cooling to the definition of a vital service under the Residential Tenancies Act. And we've also got a story about a street in Kingston that will soon have a new name. City councillors have voted to change Indian Road to Ake Road, an Ojibwe word meaning land or earth. I'll have those stories and more at 3:30.
0: Thank you, Mélina. And welcome. Over to my right, Doug Hempstead is going to take a look at the weather and the roads. Hello, mm-hmm. Doug.
3: Hello there. Well, you'll get me once this afternoon.
0: Only
3: it's nothing,
0: once?
3: It's nothing you've done.
0: Have
3: it's
0: you cleared not, the roads it's not, magically that's right. made it all that's nothing
3: right.
0: anymore?
3: That's right. No, it's another week of training. Here and I was doing this thing 2 weeks ago with Gabrielle Houston and this week doing it as well with Colson Sven Archin. So he's been shadowing me since Monday, and so I'll do this first one and then he's going to take over the rest of the afternoon doing traffic and weather.
0: It's kind of a great gig, isn't it? Training.
3: I don't mind it. Right, you just get to talk about, you know, how incredibly difficult.

0: your job is. And
1: yes, how no one else can possibly do it like Doug.
0: That's right. Yeah, and well, for better or for worse, I suppose. It's lovely.
1: We love you, Doug.
0: It's lovely outside. It's easy to love me today. 23 degrees, partly cloudy at the airport, but it seems like quite sunny here downtown. Not seeing any issues here. A little bit of a breeze as well, so 23 is all right. It's not like, I don't want to close the windows, but I have to close the windows kind of day. It's in fact, Ottawa is the hottest place in our listening region this afternoon.
1: How did you know I have that feeling all the time? I don't want to close the windows, but I have to close the windows.
0: I'm
1: you
0: the same.
1: Got inside my head.
0: Yeah. It's some sort of, I don't know, it's sort of vaulting the thing. It's like, maybe I watched Bridge and River Kwai too many times or something. I don't know. Going down to 15 tonight with some showers going to happen in Ottawa, which is good. You know, they don't have to go in water. Kingston, 20 degrees. As I mentioned, Ottawa is the warmest place. Most places are 20 or 22. Partly cloudy in Kingston, going down to 15. They're going to have some rain as well. Perhaps not as much of a sure thing for rain in Cornwall tonight. They're saying 40% chance of rain. Right now, it's the same temperature as Kingston's, 20 degrees, going down to 14. In Belleville and Trenton, it's 22. Mostly cloudy there in Quinte West, going down to 15, with definite rain happening there. Definite rain in the Upper Ottawa Valley as well. Pembroke and Petawawa, specifically CFP Petawawa, where they made these observations. They say it's 20 there right now, partly cloudy, going down to 12 with rain. Maniwaki is 22, going down to 14 tonight, with a 60% chance of rain. So it seems like everywhere's going to get some rain tonight. And it's going to cool off by about 5 or 6 degrees compared to what it is right now. In terms of traffic volume, it's busy on the westbound 417 from just after Parkdale, heading out to that construction zone. And if you're wondering why it's a bit busier for longer or busy earlier than it normally would be on the westbound 417 heading into that construction zone, well, this has been sort of augmented by a collision that's happened in that same stretch. So the collision is just as you're approaching Maitland. It's a heavy on the westbound 417 from Parkdale all the way to the far side of Woodruff. Eastbound 417, no problems approaching the construction zone from the west side, but it is busy because of a secondary construction zone. Well, they got cones out anyway, blocking the right lane of the eastbound 417, like Parkdale-Rochester area. So it's busy eastbound from just before Carling into about Rochester. The Champlain Bridge is fine, but it's backed up approaching it already. Northbound Island Park Drive from Richmond Road, the Kitsibi Mekan, both directions converging on that bridge. The other bridges seem fine, although the Portage Bridge is kind of a bit of a trap. It's fine, but as soon as you get across it, it's like, oh, look at Maisonneuve. And it's slow in Maisonneuve in Hull. So you're going to get lured in there like a pitcher plant. The eastbound 50 is busy up to about Lac Leamy or so. Also a bit busy crossing Lady Aberdeen Bridge. So going from Fournier to Grabert there near St. Louis. The eastbound 417, no issues going out to the east end. The 174, briefly busy. There's only polka dots of busyness there on the 174. It's busy at the split briefly, at Blair briefly, at Montreal Road briefly, but no problems out in Cumberland just yet in that single lane stretch, but it'll get there soon. Busy both directions on Heron and Baseline. It's sort of busy westbound to about Fisher, busy eastbound approaching Fisher as well, and then suddenly really heavy from Fisher all the way to Maryville Road along the southern part of the experimental farm. Hunt Club backed up a little bit westbound at Riverside, but really crazy backed up eastbound there, coming from Costco across the bridge all the way to Riverside. It's slow eastbound, and then backed up westbound already at Woodruff, so coming out of the trees towards the Sportsplex. If you see something that I should know about, or Colson should know about, you can text him, 613-288-6900. You can also call him at that number. I won't be back. I'll be here, keeping a watchful eye. Colson will be back just before the 3:30 news.
1: Helping him out just a little bit. Well, thank you, Doug. I'm glad I got at least one traffic hit with you on this show. It's 11 minutes after 3 o'clock. Edwin Raphael from Montreal and a little song called Mosaic in the Sun.

0: Montreal's Edwin Raphael with Mosaic in the Sun. And the sun is shining in downtown Ottawa. It's 23 degrees, and I'm Amanda Putz sitting in for Alan Neal here on All in a Day. This weekend at Ottawa Fringe Festival, prepare to be astounded.
1: What the f***?
2: I've never seen a more magical magic show in my life.
3: I just loved every minute of it. Everyone feels like they're really a part of it.
4: It's actually a Christmas gift from me to her, I invite her to...
0: That's a little bit of the trailer for a magic show called In Touch. Growing up in China, Jin Li found his way to Blackstone Magic Bar in Shanghai, that country's top spot to showcase the craft. Meanwhile, growing up in Newfoundland, Clark Payne's hobby began with card tricks on the playground. Both magic men perform throughout the Ottawa Fringe Festival starting this weekend, and they join me now in studio. Hello to both of you.
5: Oh, good. Thank you, Amanda.
0: I feel like I'm meeting a couple of stars that I've been watching online for the last couple hours. Jin, the trailer that we just heard shows an intimate little space. The audience is just meters from you, kind of like we are right now. Why is the size of the audience such an important part of your show?
5: Yeah, because this kind of size allows people and everything could happen right in front of their eyes. Even for the very back row, they still could feel, okay, magic just happened right in front of my eyes, even in their one hand.
0: What was your introduction to the world of magic?
5: The world of magic? You know, no words can describe it for me, but it's like, you know, it's like the feeling right before love first kiss. Because, you know, magic sometimes, I think, it's like love. It's a kind of experience that comes from life, yet goes beyond it.
0: Wow. You know, so you are very poetic in real life. I noticed that you were on your website, and I thought, oh, is that AI writing? No, that's you out of your brain. Your education was somewhat theater-based, but just quickly, how did your education in the UK take your show to a new level?
5: Yeah, when I was in the UK to study for my master's degree, I learned the performance making. So it allowed me to learn how to produce a show from zero to one, specifically like how to contact with the venue. Can I perform something over here, and what can I do? And to, you know, I think promote it and every aspects of the show. So at the very end, I feel like, okay, the magic performance itself is the most, you know, the easiest thing.
0: That's the part you knew the best, and the design and all that was something else.
5: Yeah.
0: I'm going to turn to you now, Clark. I know that you came to Ottawa from Newfoundland to work as a systems engineer, not exclusively to pull sleight of hand card tricks, but how do they overlap?
6: Yeah, every magician and every engineer gets into it for the same way. They need to know how something's done. They have that itch. So

0: it comes down to the like preciseness, all the craft in it.
1: And figuring out the details, and then how do you not tell anybody?
0: Well, that's the part I'm less good at sometimes. Like, even in the show, it's the whole idea of it is like, how did I do that? It's kind of like the idea behind the show. So,
1: well, we want to hear a little clip of you. You're on a major American television show called Penn and Teller Fool Us, and you're performing your trick called This and That. We'll hear a clip, and then I'll tell people what they're seeing.
2: This is This.
3: That was great. You know, the tricks like this are usually done with regular cards and, you know, red and black and so on. I've never heard a better reaction on this kind of trick than you get because it's laid out so clear.
1: And what's happening is the back of the cards look like any red deck that you'd find in Vegas or anywhere else. But on the other side of the cards, they're all clearly white with white with the word this and black with the word that. And you're switching these things, sometimes very slowly, the pile, I'm right in front of our eyes. And then suddenly you flip it over and it's not the pile everyone thinks it is. And this just keeps going back and forth. It was a ton of fun. What was your feeling when you heard him react like that?
0: I've always been really proud of this trick, actually. Made this one in university. It's a good few years old at this point. And I just, the reaction in front of the theater there, audible gasps in a theater of 400. That was crazy. And hearing one of the top magicians of all time praise it like that was really a dream.
1: It was great to see your face on that clip too. You're just grinning from ear to ear, plus all the people in the audience, like, you know, from your Instagram, Jin, and watching those clips of you too. The continuity are faces with mouths hanging wide open all the time. Clark, can you do a little trick for us? Maybe something not as complicated as This and That, but something that would somehow work on radio, and explain what you're doing.
0: Yeah, sure. So much like we said, we get here. I got a few cards that look normal on the back, but this is the first trick you see. They're actually all blank. Well,
1: oh, okay.
0: Except for one. In a deck of cards, there's red cards and black cards. Jin, could I get you to say red or black?
4: Red. Let's
0: red. So that's hearts and diamonds. Which one would you like to use?
4: Hearts.
0: Hearts. So for all the hearts, you have the ace through king. I could get you to pick any number.
1: Five.
0: You see, like I said, we have a deck of cards all blank here except for one. And we turn that over. That should be exactly the five of hearts.
1: What? Okay, so the deck of cards is completely white, and the red is on. I don't understand. Okay, well, you don't reveal that on radio. You don't have to. You know, the internet. Jin is like, you have a lot of stuff on TikTok, on Instagram. Mm-hmm. How do you not reveal or get somebody to steal your stuff?
4: You mean when people try to reveal that?
1: Yeah. I mean, either or, because you want to put yourself on the internet so that people are excited about you.
4: Yeah.
1: But then what if they figure out your trick?
4: 99% of the situation, they just couldn't reveal it correctly. But actually, I understand, because that's the, you know, it's the human beings' common feeling, because the people there not get used to see something they couldn't understand. But on the other hand, sometimes I couldn't make a mistake. But you know, this is it online. I could just take another clip and submit into it. But for the live performance, when I made a mistake, I'm gonna try to turn it into another hand, another end. That way, people couldn't figure it out, or you know, to notice, oh, they. He made a mistake. But sometimes we can help to have some real mistake, and then people, they can see that, oh, they probably the district failed. I'm going to be very shy at the very beginning to perform a measure, but now I just
1: open
4: for it, because human beings, nobody could promise you never made a mistake. So I just, just open to tell everybody, okay, I got it. It doesn't work today, so let's move something special for tonight, something like that.
1: Clark, who is your favorite audience member? Is it the skeptic or the person who just comes in wanting it all?
0: You need a balance of both, because if you do believe in the magic, then what I'm saying, me doing sleight of hand, me doing something impossible, isn't really impossible, a real wizard. So I like somewhere in between, someone who's willing to play along, suspend their disbelief, but does think critically enough to be actually able to be fooled.
1: What will the audiences experience at your Fringe show?
0: Yeah, so it's 50 minutes of just card tricks. It's not the

0: card tricks that your weird uncle does at the party. These are the next level up from
1: your
0: that.
1: Buddy on the playground. No more.
0: Yeah not anymore.
1: So just really a couple decks of cards. I mean, some of them are specialized, like the one we saw on TV.
0: Just two decks of cards and a lot of shuffling.
1: And 50 minutes of it. Jin, what about your show? What can people expect?
2: It's going to have different aspects, different elements, like mind reading, visual effects, and sometimes, and also some like telekinesis.
1: Telekinesis?
2: Yeah, like to make something that do not have a, could move or, you know, just shape to something special like that. And I have also something that I can let the magic happen in everybody's hands.
1: So everybody in the audience.
2: Yeah, at the same moment.
1: That is really exciting. Well, I think it's going to be a truly a magical time. I mean, having watched both of you on your socials, and there's a lot of mystery there. So I commend you, and I'm excited that you're in Ottawa for Fringe. So thanks for coming into the studio.
2: Yeah,
0: pleasure.
1: Clark Payne's show, Card Magic, begins its run on Friday night at Arts Court, and Jin Lee's show, In Touch, starts Saturday. You can find all the details at ottawafringe.com.

0: It is 25 minutes after 3 o'clock, and I'm Amanda Putz sitting in for Alan Neal. The official start of summer is still a few days away, but parts of eastern Ontario have already seen sweltering, oppressive heat. It's the kind of weather that's of particular concern for people who don't have air conditioning at home. That's why earlier this month, Ottawa Centre MPP Catherine McKenney introduced legislation which will ensure that landlords cannot have their rental units hotter than 26 degrees in the summer. Earlier today, Ontario NDP leader Marit Stiles was in Ottawa talking about the bill and the impact of heat stress. She told CBC's Stu Mills about her own experience dealing with heat in the city.
1: You know, I mean, this is going back more than 30 years, but when I first came to Ottawa, to Ontario, from Newfoundland as a student at Carleton University, I arrived in the late summer in August, and I'd never felt heat like this, like Ottawa summer. And I just remember being completely shocked, and the reality hit me very quickly in apartments that I had in Ottawa, the reality of not having air conditioning and living like that. And, you know, Ottawa is a community, it's a city which has some significant extremes, as we know. So very hot in the summer, very cold in the winter, something that a lot of people in this country don't necessarily experience. And I think that's very fitting that we had this press conference here today because of that. But I'll also say, you know, I'm a regular person. I spent much of my life as a tenant and in many apartments without air conditioning, almost everyone actually. And so I know what it feels like to be stuck in an apartment, having to sleep there, having to work, having to take care of people in an apartment without air conditioning. And we're hearing more and more stories of people being sick, even dying, and particularly people who are already pretty vulnerable. So it really is a human rights issue. And if we have, we recognize that cold is not an option, you have to be able to heat properties, then we have to actually accept the reality that extreme heat is also not healthy.
2: And yet, as you point out, not every city in the province has the extremes that Ottawa does. Why not just leave this as a municipal issue and let municipal politicians make a bylaw around what their landlord expectations are?
1: Well, I think, first of all, it's increasingly an issue in every corner of this province. I mean, whether you are even in Thunder Bay versus Ottawa, or I mean, certainly communities like Windsor, and it is really a provincial issue. The province needs to step in and do something, and that's the only way. And it really shouldn't matter where you live. You should have the same protection as a tenant, whether you live in Ottawa or Sault Ste. Marie or Windsor, Ontario.
2: This bill has a snowball's chance, as I'm sure you know, given how late the political season is and what will happen to the bill. What does that mean for its future?
1: Well, look, I mean, we fought for years just to get tenants the right to be able to install an air conditioning unit. And 3 years ago, the government finally caved and they put it in one of their bills. Great. It's been 3 years we've been waiting for them to actually make that a reality. That is going to come into effect July 1st. We push. I don't care who does it. If the Conservatives want to take credit for it, great. But let's just get it done. So I am saying to the

0: government. This is an issue. It is actually a burning issue, right? We are going to face more heat waves probably this summer, and we should get ahead of it. And we should make sure that nobody is sick in their own home, that people can live with some dignity. And now is the time to pass this. And so I'm willing to be back in the legislature anytime now.
1: Ontario NDP leader Marit Stiles speaking with CBC's Stu Mills in Ottawa earlier today. The weather, the heat that she's speaking of right now in Ottawa, it's 23 degrees at the airport, 24 degrees downtown. And we're heading for, well, we probably reached our high today, but overnight tonight, 15 degrees and showers. And in Kingston right now, it is 19 and heading for a high Wednesday of 23. So we'll still have that might be reached in Kingston, and 60% chance of showers throughout the afternoon. Colson Swinarchin joins me now for a look at traffic. Hello, Colson.
2: Hello, Amanda. Yeah, so right after Doug got off, I got a call. He mentioned that the eastbound Kitchissabi-Meekan heading to the Champlain Bridge was busy, and I was told that it's five times what it usually is at this time. So there's a spot there where it goes down to one lane near Bayview Station, so just look out for that, because apparently it's quite busy right now. And the westbound 417 heading to Kanata was quite heavy from Parkdale to Pinecrest. Eastbound in pretty much the same area was also heavy. There was a collision just after Maitland that was causing slowdowns in that area. Down south, Hunt Club Road is very heavy. Eastbound Merrillville to Riverside, there's a collision just before Riverside over there, so that's causing delays. And on the other side, the 417 eastbound towards Orleans was heavy from St. Laurent Boulevard to about Montreal Road. And I'll be back with more after the news.
1: 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Thanks so much, Colson. 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
3: This is CBC News. Good afternoon. It is 23 degrees and partly cloudy in Ottawa. I'm Melina Levaik with the latest from the CBC Ottawa Newsroom. An Ottawa MPP was joined by their party leader in Centretown today to bring attention to the risk of heat stress for renters. And Catherine McKenney and NDP leader Marit Stiles called on the Ford government to pass McKenney's independent members bill titled Hot Days, Cool Homes. An earlier piece of legislation, Bill 97, means that as of July 1st, landlords no longer have the power to prohibit a tenant from using window AC. But Hot Days, Cool Homes would make landlords responsible for keeping rental units below 26 degrees during the summer.
4: This makes it the responsibility of the landlord to provide cooling. I often say you would not expect a tenant to have to bring in their own heating device. We should not expect tenants to also bring in a cooling device. Both of them are absolutely necessary for, to keep tenants healthy and alive.
3: McKenney calls it their most important work since becoming a member of provincial parliament. However, with the legislature risen for the summer, the bill in its present form won't become law. An early morning fire east of Ottawa's core has sent a woman and a youth to hospital. Firefighters say they were called to a two-story townhome on Belle-Île Street at around 4:30 a.m. Inside the home, firefighters said they encountered zero visibility conditions while searching for any occupants and extinguishing the flames. Paramedics say they transported a youth to hospital in serious but stable condition. A woman who was injured while getting out of the building was also taken to hospital in stable condition. The fire was declared under control 21 minutes later. Kingston City Councillors have voted to rename a street that for decades carried a word now considered harmful by some in the Indigenous community. But the change didn't come without resistance from residents who argued it held a sentimental value. Dan Takuma reports.
5: Indian Road is flanked by 59 homes. For years, that street name has been part of their addresses and identity. But soon it will be called something else.
6: Aki, I think it's a wonderful term. It means earth. It's beautiful.
5: Brandon Miracle leads the Kingston Native Center and Language Nest. He says the term Indian is antiquated and damaging. But the switch to Ake Road sends a different message.
6: Changing a road name won't change history, but I think it's a clear signal to Indigenous folks that not only the city cares, but council does.
5: Residents of the street had rallied to keep the name, some wearing badges with the words Vote No to Indian Road name change during last night's council meeting.
7: They're angry. They're frustrated. I don't think this is a step in the right direction.
5: Dennis Mahoney's mother has lived there for nearly 62 years.
7: It's part of who we've been our whole lives. It's a place we cherish. It's home.

0: And it seems like it's being pushed aside.
1: The name change will cost more than $46,000, which will cover new signs, a commemorative plaque, and $250 in compensation for every home. Staff have been directed to complete the renaming by the end of the year. Dan Takuma, CBC News, Kingston.
2: This month marks a decade since Quebec's police watchdog, the Bureau des Enquêtes Indépendantes, or BEI, began its operations. That's 10 years of inquiries into police interventions that have caused deaths or serious injuries. As Rachel Watts reports, its track record has been highly criticized for lack of transparency by families and advocates.
3: I'm not the same person as I was.
4: Tracy Wing felt kept in the dark after her son was fatally shot by police 8 years ago. No charges were laid against the officer who shot 17-year-old Riley Fairholm. Wing always thought there would be more information. She doesn't trust Quebec's police watchdog, the BEI.
3: When I say accountability, it doesn't mean that I'm looking to blame somebody.
4: Now, Wing is among those saying the BEI's final investigative reports should be made public. Similar police oversight bodies in other provinces do provide certain levels of disclosure. Minister Ian Lafreniere said he was open to releasing those reports, but said they would likely be significantly redacted. Ian Scott is a lawyer and a former director of Ontario's police watchdog called the SIU. He said the reality of policing is that officers will be involved in confrontations.
5: The real question is how are we going to give the public confidence that the force was not excessive.
4: The BEI's director says she understands its public communications may seem restrictive, but current laws do not allow it to be more transparent. She said the agency is working to correct the situation through legislative changes designed to increase transparency. Rachel Watts, CBC News, Quebec City.
2: And finally, the Toronto Maple Leafs have chosen a new coach after firing Craig Berube. Jim Hiller will be the team's 41st head coach. But as Michelle Song tells us, many insiders say this choice came as a surprise.
6: Toronto Maple Leafs fans say they only want one thing this season.
7: I mean, I want a Stanley Cup in Toronto. That's what I want.
8: Win the Stanley Cup!
6: Especially after a heartbreaking last season when the Leafs failed to reach the playoffs. Now the team is bringing in a new head coach, Jim Hiller, who previously coached the LA Kings and also spent four seasons as an assistant coach with the Leafs under Mike Babcock. In a news conference today, Hiller says he plans to guide the spirit of the team.
9: I think it's the most important, the foundation of any team is how the spirit strengthens and grows during a season.
6: But hockey podcaster Rob Furnish says this decision came as a surprise to him. He says he's unsure if Hiller could help bring success to the team.
10: He previously was the head coach of the LA Kings, but doesn't have a track record of really taking teams to that next level, especially in the playoffs.
6: Leafs general manager John Chayka says he believes Hiller was the right person for the job as he brings a clear approach behind the bench. Michelle Song, CBC News, Toronto.
2: And that was your CBC News this hour. Now here's Colson with a look at the roads.
11: Yeah, well, Hull is looking slow right now. Four of the five bridges heading towards Quebec are pretty slow. The Champlain Bridge, which is usually quite slow, is actually the fast one at the moment. So there's that. And Hull, the eastbound 50, and there's a collision where the 5 and the 50 join up over in Hull, which is backing up the southbound 5 and the 50 all the way to Rue Montcalm, and that's pretty much what's kind of causing the Champlain Bridge there. Everyone's coming in. I'll be back with more in about 20 minutes.
12: Thank you very much. That's Colson Swinarchin from the traffic desk. Right now in Ottawa, it's 24 degrees downtown. Tonight, mainly cloudy, 60% chance of showers early this evening. A little more on the shower front overnight with a risk of a thunderstorm. And for tomorrow, showers ending late in the morning and cloudy with 60% chance of showers and a risk of a thunderstorm in the morning and early in the afternoon. Kingston overnight, mainly cloudy and 60% chance of showers there as well.

0: has a nice clean change table that has some comfortable chairs and, you know, have stuff too, just to kind of like reset as well for the day and just to be able to nurse, sure. But if I was a mom that was using formula, that would have, you know, something for to sterilize bottles and all that stuff. So a room that meets, you know, different types of like feeding journeys and parenting, really.
1: Okay. And so I've watched the video, but take us back to it. When you walked into the Ottawa City Hall nursing room, what did you see? You can even start right from the outside if you want.
0: Yeah, of course. I mean, first of all, I saw the fact that we had a room in a municipal building, in a building that's not connected to, you know, a store or a commercial, a private area. So that I thought was great. I walk in through security real quick. It's about a little bit of a
1: security check.
0: Yeah, yeah, of course. And then, you know, turning left right there, we have like an all gender washroom area with proper change table areas as well, but within that section, there's a little room that is private and that you can come in, and there's, you know, a little seat, you know, that was okay, and some very pointy edges, and that was about it.
1: Yeah, pointy edges, explain.
0: Yeah, well, pointy edges is something that you start noticing as a parent. We just had, there were like countertops that were very well designed and beautiful granite, I'm guessing, or whatnot, but they were incredibly, you know, just at toddler level. So if you have a sibling with you, yeah, that could definitely be a liability, let's say. So that's kind of what I noticed, but honestly wasn't too bad of a room. It was just a little simple, let's say.
1: Okay, so how does that compare to a nursing room, like some of the 5-star nursing rooms maybe at other places you've reviewed?
0: Yeah, I mean, the fact, the matter of the fact is that the signage is one of the major issues, I would say. The fact that it's like, it's really hard to know about it. Some of the 5-star ones that I've seen, you know, have amenities, have something to, you know, plug your, you know, if you're pumping and you need, you know, you have a breast pump, you're not breastfeeding. That is something that would be a 5-star, or even just like a little basket with some extra diapers and wipes, because on the go, sometimes you just forget you're handling a lot of stuff. So it's really of having those personal touches to be like, hey, parent, I see you and you're welcome here to, you know, reset, essentially.
1: I might need you to drill down to some of the specific hard edges and things that you mentioned, because after your review, some changes were made. So maybe you can start with that and then tell us what happened.
0: Yeah, of course. Well, essentially, I noticed that the fact that where you put your baby down, it's, you know, just like 90 degree angles on stone, essentially.
1: Ooh.
0: I know, exactly. Just
1: tiny, soft. Your little baby was quite young, I noticed from the, I was kind of hoping that you'd bring the baby in.
0: Oh,
1: but
0: he's here. He's in a quiet area. Oh, I don't know that you want that. So essentially, I was just like, you know, this could kind of be better. And also the chair was just, you know, comparable to a bench at a bus shelter, if you will. So quickly I got Counselor Wilson Lowe, who approached us and was kind of like, yeah, you're right. Actually, there are things that we could do to make it better. And that's how it unfolded to get those amenities just a little bit leveled up.
1: So what does it look like now?
0: Well, now it looks like a nice, fancy new leather chair with a little side table. You know, there's a wipe dispenser, and then there were bump pads that were added to that, you know, change table area, which is fantastic. And you know, and it was a really quick change. It was just about, you know, done in a couple weeks, and that was it.
1: What do you feel like when you know that just something so simple? I mean, those videos, I know they look simple, but they take a lot of time to construct. But you took the time to put it together and lodge this little bit of, I wouldn't even call it a complaint. It was more like pointing out some different things. And then how did you feel after the changes?
0: I mean, I gotta say, I feel motivated and I just feel determined to really keep on advocating for what it is to look at our city, look at Ottawa as, you know, a place that is truly family friendly and inclusive. And that doesn't mean just having, you know, a park here and there, but really looking at what does it look like when you're out and about in the city and taking care of your children, taking care of your baby or of your infants, like, what does that really look like? What is that experience? And so when I get results like this, and when I get a community that is really starting to say, hey, yeah, I have that experience too, and something has to change, it feels incredibly motivating to know that it's possible that we are heard, but there's a lot of work left to do.
1: Carolyn, has that ever happened before? To get the changes made from a post?
0: This is definitely one of the changes that, you know, is working. And there's also, you know, active conversations going on right now with other areas in the city that have some work to do more on the private sector side. So there was a big story on my page about the facilities at the Canadian Tire Center. So that's something

0: that we're actively, you know, looking at. Why is there not a lot of change tables, and mainly in women's bathrooms, when there's, you know, a massive family-friendly venue like the Canadian Tire Centre? That's somewhere that we're working on. And Bayshore is another one that we're actively working on, you know, revamping the room. A lot of moms are there strolling around. So we kind of need a nice room, and I don't know, maybe a plant or something.
1: Yeah. You're not asking for much.
0: Not much.
1: Something else alive. I mean, if you were to distill it down, and putting you on the spot, like kind of the top things that come to mind that continually you butt up against in accessibility for new parents, you're obviously got a stroller. Like, what are some of the places and things that you feel like flash warnings?
0: Yeah, I mean, honestly, it's the fact that there's such a lack of them. The fact that it's a lot of, did you hear about this room? Oh yeah, it's a lot of not knowing where they are, and essentially a lot of, in the majority, mothers having to get together to kind of explain, oh, well, I heard of this one or that one, because often you can see a change table that is just, you know, not as clean of as a facility. Stroller accessibility is one, or just getting answers that are, you know, from places, you know, where we're being told, well, just go, you know, just go nurse on the toilet, or, you know, just we have a change table, that's enough. Or really, or that you should be able to nurse wherever you want, so you don't really need a room, do you? So that's kind of a whole other completely different conversation. And I think that's actually a big hurdle to really steer the conversation towards. It's about parenting, it's about care, and it's not necessarily just about having a nursing room, but just having an area that is accessible and easy to point to just be able to have a break from this whole parenting thing and just reset and get out in the city again.
1: And am I understanding right that you're a parent without a vehicle?
0: I am. Well? So I am during the week. We do own a car, but I don't personally drive. So during the week, yeah, I am completely on foot or bus, and sometimes bike if I have the energy as well.
1: So as a parent, you've got the stroller, but that kind of illuminates other accessibility challenges for not just parents, but anybody that's using wheels.
0: Absolutely.
1: Any other ones that you want to mention?
0: Yeah, I mean, the bus has been okay. I think we could do a little segment on etiquette.
1: Well, let's not get into the bus.
0: Yeah, but yeah, reliability is another thing. But honestly, it's really just about our sidewalks as well. Like, what does the city, how does the city welcome families that are on foot? And how are public spaces being used? Where are benches? What about playgrounds that are not always in the suburbs, but really in more urban areas? What about shade? Things like that, that just kind of make, you know, having fun in the city. We want to be around and just be doing things as well. And honestly, accessibility can be a big issue. Absolutely.
1: Well, thank you for coming on in and telling us the story. And I will try to get a little view of your baby before you leave. Thanks so much, Carolyn.
0: Thank you so much.
1: That's Carolyn Leal, who is a local influencer posting all about kid-friendly and kid-not-so-friendly places in and around Ottawa. From their new album, Bingo, this is Montreal's La Sécurité with Detour.

0: a great little clap along from La Sécurité from Montreal. And the song was, or the album is Bingo. The song is Detour. It is 10 minutes before 4 o'clock and I'm Amanda Putt sitting in for Alan Neal here on All in a Day. Canada's soccer team has shined up the cleats and is gearing up for its second World Cup match. Coming out of last week's tie with Bosnia and Herzegovina, they will play Qatar in Vancouver tomorrow. And if Canada wins, then the team will have a great chance of advancing to the knockout round. Greg Strong is a sports reporter with the Canadian Press, and we have reached him this afternoon. Hello, Greg.
1: Hello, how are you?
0: Fantastic. Well, how tough do you think this game against Qatar will be for the Canadian team?
1: This would be an intriguing match for sure. You've got a Qatar team that's coming in hot after an upset draw, if you will, against Switzerland. The Swiss team, a top 20 side, was expected to finish first in the group, but had their hands full with Qatar, ranked 56th at the moment. Canada's going to have its work cut out for it. But the good thing is they'll have the boisterous home crowd in Vancouver on their side. And now all they need to do is score a few goals, which they only managed to get one in their tournament opening 1-1 draw with Bosnia. They're looking for more offense here from here on out.
0: Well, how hard is it to score a few goals?
1: Well, they've got the firepower, that's for sure. I mean, Jonathan David, you know, one of their top players. They've got Tejan Buchanan. They've got, you know, some weapons. The big problem, though, is just kind of finding that cohesion, finding that chemistry again. Can be tough with national teams. Of course, they don't play together all the time, but they're hopeful that they'll get it done. And, you know, the thing is, you got to keep expectations in check here. Canada's never won a game in this tournament. They've been to it three times, 1986, 2022, and then this year. Six losses and now one draw on their record so far. So they get that first victory out of the way, it could be a very interesting tournament.
0: I think one thing that would get them a little closer to victory might be Alphonso Davies. But we still, as of the time we printed the script, we still didn't know whether the Canadian captain would be playing. What's his status that you know of right now?
1: That's right. He's in return to play protocol, basically a slightly lower level of training than the rest of the players. I watched him train when they were out at Downsview Park here near the Toronto airport before their opener. And he would, you know, jog on his own. He would do some light drills with some trainers, but wouldn't participate in the regular sessions with his teammates. That's continued in Vancouver. He's working out on his own, doing his own thing. They want to be very careful. He's had hamstring issues in the past and suffered another injury about 5-6 weeks ago. And any injury like that, you want to kind of get it the full 6 weeks if you can. But especially with a player like this who's had issues with that with those legs before. So it's possible we could see him against Qatar. I think it's more likely he'll make his debut against Switzerland later in the month.
0: Another superstar, Argentinian legend Lionel Messi, had a pretty great game yesterday. I watched him walk into the stadium, and I think it was in Kansas, right? And everyone just went crazy. What did he do through the first game of the World Cup?
1: Yeah, I mean, one of the big storylines heading into this tournament is, you know, will this be the last World Cup for Lionel Messi, for players of that generation? Cristiano Ronaldo also comes to mind, in their late 30s, some of them early 40s. And Messi played like a 23-year-old last night. Unbelievable. Hat trick, leading Argentina to victory over Algeria. And he just looked so smooth. I mean, it was vintage Messi. Scored three different ways, just crafty every time and just so confident. You can just tell that his teammates just feed off of it, and Argentina is going to be a team to watch at this event for sure.
0: His reaction to the goals really captured a lot of people's attention. Why do you think that is?
1: Well, he just manages to do it every time. This is a player who's been there and done that and done it all over his illustrious career. And yet still, I think, manages to surprise himself sometimes. I mean, the hat trick was probably a little unexpected. No one was expecting him to score three goals. And, you know, you could just see it on his face when he scored for the third time. So it's just another chapter in this Messi book that is just a one-of-a-kind career.
0: It's incredible to think of any team scoring three goals a lot of times in soccer, let alone one guy in one game. But what other moments have stood out for you, Greg, in this World Cup so far?
1: Yeah, a big moment for me was being at Toronto Stadium last Friday when when O Canada was played before the Canada-Bosnia match. I mean, 43,000 fans have an expanded capacity at Toronto Stadium. Normally, it's called BMO Field. And you could just feel it, that energy, that excitement, that, you know, Canada's finally hosting a FIFA World Cup game. This has never happened before. And to have the team actually be pretty good. They're ranked 30th in the world, and it could turn some heads in this tournament. It was just a real exciting moment. And now that the play is underway, I mean, the standout moments for me, definitely Spain and Cap Verde of all teams, a soccer minnow taking the soccer power, Spain, to a draw. I mean, sometimes you get the unexpected at a tournament like this, and getting a tie in that scenario was certainly unexpected.
0: And as you watch the tournament move on, who in the teams is on the top of your watch list?
1: Well, I can't wait to see what Canada does here against Qatar and Switzerland. I mean, it's such a rare opportunity to play in front of your home fans. So, you know, this has never happened before. It may never happen again, Canada hosting this tournament. So you really want to see them take advantage in Vancouver. And if they were to finish first in their pool, they would play a knockout game in Vancouver, round of 32. They win that, they would play a round of 16 game in Vancouver. So the potential for Canadian glory here is, this is something they've never experienced. The big thing, though, you need to get that first win. Six losses, one draw in this tournament so far. And the first win, maybe tomorrow night, will be something to see.
0: Are you going to cross the country and watch that in Vancouver?
1: Oh, no, that'd be something. Yeah, no, I'm staffing the Panama-Ghana game tonight in Toronto. Six games from the tournament will be played in Toronto and seven in Vancouver. So
0: I'm hanging tight. Staying where you are.
1: Ontario capital, yeah.
0: All right, well, thanks for this, Greg. We appreciate it.
1: All right, thanks.
0: Greg Strong is a sports reporter for the Canadian Press. It's just over 3 minutes to 4 o'clock, and Colson joins me now for another look at the roads.
2: Yeah, the eastbound 417 is busy from Maitland to Parkdale, and over on the westbound side there towards Kanata, it's slow from just before Parkdale to just before Pinecrest. On the other side of things, the 417 towards Orlean eastbound is busy from about Ooattara through the 174 split, and things clear up just a bit before St. Joseph Boulevard. There's a collision near the split there that's slowing things down in that area. The Kitchissabimikan is slow westbound Parkdale heading into the Champlain Bridge. Things have picked up on the Champlain Bridge. I said it was clear earlier. And eastbound on Kitchissabimikan, also slow heading into the bridge. The Chaudière, Portage, and McDonald Cartier are all busy heading towards the Quebec side. The Alexandra Bridge is busy heading towards the Ontario side. Over in Gatineau, things are still busy on both the eastbound 50 and the 5 coming into it where the two intersect. There's still the collision there where the two merge. That is slowing things down in that spot. Hunt Club Road is busy both ways heading across the Rideau River. There was the collision there earlier. And if you're heading westbound, it's spotty all the way until you hit the 416. I'll be back in about 10 minutes.
0: Super. Thanks so very much, Colson. I'm Amanda Putz in for Alan Neal here on All in a Day.

0: It's 24 degrees, and there's 60% chance of showers throughout the evening tonight for us and for Kingston, Ottawa and Kingston. We'll be back here after the news.
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4: Tatiana Maslany has built a career playing wildly different characters. After her breakout turn as multiple roles on Orphan Black, she went on to roles on Broadway and beyond. Now she stars in the dark comedy thriller Maximum Pleasure Guaranteed. She's here to talk about it.
5: From CBC News, The World This Hour, I'm Kaz Bovin. U.S. President Donald Trump is defending the deal he struck with Iran. He claims he's avoided an economic catastrophe. A draft released by the U.S. includes reopening the Strait of Hormuz and sanctions relief for Iran. But as Nick Harper tells us, Trump also says he's ready to restart the war if need be.
6: We reached an agreement with Iran that achieves everything we set out to accomplish, everything and much more.
7: Donald Trump presenting the deal as a clear win for the United States. The U.S. president described fellow G7 leaders as thrilled with the agreement that he claimed was years in the making, adding that technical discussions on the removal of enriched uranium from Iran will begin immediately. But it all comes with a warning.
6: He said, look, if you don't adhere to the agreement, I don't want to do that, but we're going to bomb the hell out of you.
7: Similarly, Trump noted that U.S. sanctions relief and the return of frozen funds is all based on merit, which will only be paid out if Iran is doing things right. Tehran says unfreezing Iranian assets has to happen before any concessions on its uranium stockpiles. Nick Harper for CBC News, Washington.
5: Canada's total population has dropped for a third consecutive quarter. Statistics Canada says new numbers show a dip in the first 3 months of this year by about 55,000 people. As Peter Armstrong explains, it's a manifestation of stricter policies around immigration.
8: Canada's total population now stands just shy of 41.5 million people. So a decline of 55,000 doesn't sound like much, but Stéphane Marion, chief economist at the National Bank of Canada, says this is part of a historic shift.
9: This is the third consecutive quarter of population decline. This is unprecedented in Canadian history. We're now down a cumulative 234,000.
8: The change comes after the federal government scaled back immigration targets. Fewer new immigrants arrived, and Statistics Canada's preliminary data show the number of non-permanent residents decreased by 117,000 people. Immigration drives economic growth as new arrivals spend money getting settled and grow the amount of everyday purchases. Having fewer people means less spending, so GDP growth tends to fall, which explains at least one part of why GDP contracted over the last two quarters. Peter Armstrong, CBC News, Toronto.
5: British Columbia has become the first Canadian jurisdiction selling hearing aids over the counter. The province says people aged 18 and older will not need a prescription or a hearing test for the purchase. BC cites a seniors advocate, Dan Levitt, who says hearing aids can cost upwards of $11,000 and are often out of reach for many older people. Well, those who need them will now have access to Health Canada approved hearing aids at retail stores and online. The Transportation Safety Board says a submarine that imploded in waters off Newfoundland in 2023 operated with zero federal oversight. All five people on board the Titan submersible were killed when the craft experienced a catastrophic failure. In its final report, the TSB says nine federal agencies had contact with the owners, OceanGate, but the company did not share required information. Jason Melvin is the regional senior investigator for the TSB.
10: The Titan was unregistered, it was unclassed, and it wasn't built to any standards. They had some interactions with Transport Canada, but from the marine safety and security perspective, they were only concerned with the actual parent vessels and they weren't concerned with the actual submersibles.
5: The board is recommending Ottawa close regulatory gaps and create a certification process for private undersea vessels. Newfoundland and Labrador's health authority is apologizing for attempting to trick its employees to

teach a lesson. All healthcare workers received an email yesterday promising them a paid day off. All they had to do was click a link provided. The health authority says it was a cybersecurity exercise meant to raise awareness about phishing scams. The nurses union says the exercise was in poor taste and its members are upset. That's your World This Hour. For CBC News, I'm Kaz Boivin.

0: I'm Amanda Putz in for Alan Neal. This is All in a Day. Welcome back for hour two of the Wednesday edition. Rising prices and an uncertain economy are taking a toll on relationships. A new study highlights how bad things have become for some Canadian couples. CBC Money columnist Bruce Sellery with some suggestions on how to overcome the hurdles and bring back some harmony when it comes to money. The CBC says it's game over for hockey night in Canada. So just how much do Canadians lose without a public hockey broadcast on Saturday nights? We'll ask what this change and what had already changed when it comes to the shared culture of watching the game. But first, students are gearing up for summer break. But for teachers, the last week is anything but sunshine and rainbows.
1: This one is written for our families, spouses, children, roommates, anyone living with a teacher during the last week of the school year. There are certain things we just do not care about.
0: One teacher and influencer is posting her home stretch woes on Instagram. All that and more coming up on All in a Day.

0: The time now is 5 minutes after 4 o'clock, and I turn to Melina Levaik with a look at the headlines. Hello.
1: Hello again. We are following two fires today. We spoke about one last hour that happened east of Ottawa's core and sent a woman and a youth to hospital. I'll bring you information on another fire that happened last night in a downtown high-rise and sent one person to hospital and killed two pets. I'll have more of those details. In other news, this month marks a decade since Quebec's police watchdog, the BEI, began its operations. Rachel Watts will bring us a story about how its track record has been highly criticized for lack of transparency by families and advocates. We've also got a story about a street in Kingston that will soon have a new name. City councillors have voted to change Indian Road to Ake Road, an Ojibwe word meaning land or earth. We'll hear from the head of the Kingston Native Center and Language Nest. And an Ottawa MPP and their party leader are trying to bring attention to the risk of heat stress for renters. Catherine McKenney and NDP leader Marit Stiles called on the Ford government to pass McKenney's independent members' bill titled Hot Days, Cool Homes. Stu Mills will have that story for us. I'll be back with those stories and more at 4:30.
2: Melina, do you remember the last days of school, like thinking back to high school and elementary school? How did the stretch of nothing happening, no work being done last a month? Or was it kind of like the last days?
1: I want to say maybe the weeks leading up to the last day. I was going to say if there's one word I were to use to describe it would just be unfocused. Everyone was just ready, yes. Ready for the summer. You know that everyone's just counting down the days to the minutes to the seconds. So I call it pretty unfocused because everyone wants to, get out there.
2: Actually, that's a really good reminder because I do have children and it feels to me like, especially the one that's in grade 8, that they haven't been doing anything for weeks. But I suppose as a teacher, you have to back it up because they're not going to learn anything in the time when they're starting to see the light at the end of the tunnel.
1: Exactly. I think, I can't remember anything specifically that I think by that point, as you're saying, there's only so many weeks left of school. Nothing's really, I'm thinking of summer.
2: I'm thinking of popsicles or whatever, splash pads, pools. The older you get, just time with your friends, hanging
1: out.
2: Whiling away the days. Well, we've got a story coming up of a teacher who is talking about the light at the end of the tunnel. So that brought it to mind. But thanks so much, Melina.
1: Thank you.
2: I'm turning to Colson now for a look at the weather. Hello.
3: Hello. In Ottawa and everywhere, it's starting to cool down a little. Right here in Ottawa, it's partly cloudy, 23 degrees. Tonight, they're calling for 15 with a chance of showers. That's stayed the same. In Kingston, it's gone down 1 degree. It's now 19. It's still calling for 15 tonight with showers. Cornwall, the temperatures stayed the same both ways. It's 20 degrees currently, and it's going to be 14 tonight with a chance of showers. Belleville also cooling down 1 degree, 21 now.

0: mostly cloudy, and tonight calling for 15 with a chance of showers. Pembroke as well. They cooled down the most, down from... No, sorry. Pembroke went up from 20 to 22, and it's mostly cloudy. And tonight's still 12 with a chance of showers. And then Maniwaki cooled down 2 degrees. They cooled down the most with 20 degrees now from 22. And tonight they're calling for 14 with showers. I'll be back with more in 15 minutes.
1: Yeah, it's a nice time to open up the windows and let the air in. Thanks, exactly. Coulson. It's 9 minutes after 4 o'clock.

0: It is the home stretch, as we were saying, for many teachers and students this week, as the schools in Ottawa have just a few days left until the finish line. Many of you might remember those last days of school pretty fondly. All the homework's done and dusted, the excitement's in the air for summer break, some fun in the sun. But for the teachers of the students, the reality can be pretty different. One teacher and social media influencer from Washington State has been posting on Instagram about her home stretch woes and the subsequent hibernation.
1: Okay, it's time to get ready for the last couple of weeks. I have 1 million things to do. I have 3 field trips, yearbooks, awards, assembly, play day, spirit week. Oh, and I almost forgot, I haven't even started my report cards.
2: People think summer break arrives and teachers immediately transform into these carefree summer butterflies. That is not how it works. If summer break just started and you're a teacher who woke up in a funk wondering, school's out, why don't I feel amazing? You need to know this is completely normal and here's why.
0: Angie Williams. Her thousands of followers know her better as the Teacher Chic online. We've reached her this afternoon. Hello, Angie.
3: Hello.
0: Okay, school's over for you. You're in recovery mode, theoretically now, but what are you said here's why, and I mean, you want people to go watch it, I guess, but why? Tell me why.
3: Why recovery mode?
0: Why you're not feeling good.
3: Yes. Well, it took me a long time to figure this one out. So in my 20s, when I was teaching, I always felt like I was doing summer wrong. What's wrong with me? But I think it's because that last week of school feels like you should be winding down. And that's probably how children feel. But like for teachers, it is just the busiest time. There are a million things to take care of. Report cards, assessments, check-ins, cleaning, field trips. You know, just it's just a thousand little things, the adrenaline, the stress, so many things happening. And then it's just, you know, you feel like you're running uphill, but you still want to be that calm, safe adult that shows up for kids every day. And then it just stops. Overnight, you just wake up all of a sudden and the next day it's summer and that adrenaline and stress is still in your body. And it's just it's this transition phase where you're just fatigued. You just want to sleep for days.
0: It's kind of like you've described a wedding. When you're the bride and you're like stretching out and then all of a sudden you're looking behind you and like, wait, it's over? It's over? That just happened.
3: Then we do it every year.
0: And you do it every single year.
3: Yeah, year after year. I love that.
0: What tricks do you have for getting the students to listen when they're in that unfocused phase, as our newsreader Melina just mentioned?
3: Oh, yes. The struggle is real that last week. I think, you know, humor and understanding as much as you can, being real with them. That works best for me. Just also, you know, it's hard for me. I get it. That connection, humor, and, you know, letting go where you can, not sweating the small stuff as much as you might during the year.
0: What are some of the more surprising responsibilities that you have as a teacher on your plate during this end of year period?
3: You know, I think the biggest challenge is still keeping that calm, safe, positive space for students. You know, like we can work hard. We're hard workers by nature. We can write report cards. We can grade assessments. We can show up to field trip. I think doing that all and still maintaining that balance of being the calm person, that's where it's really hard. It just starts to add up after 10 months of it. I think that feels like the biggest struggle for me.
0: Angie, what are some of the coping mechanisms that you have during the last weeks of school and when all the demands are still placed on you for report cards and things like that?
3: Yeah, you probably want positive ones.
0: Yeah. we'll take it all, the good, the bad, and the ugly. Don't worry.
3: Having a drink when you get home helps, you know, but certainly isn't what we want to tell people to go to. Is I think community, number one. This is such a hard job that you have to lean on your community and laugh with them and tell stories and smile. And hopefully you have that in your building and you have your teacher besties. And I've found it online here, too. It's been amazing. So finding

0: that community because this job is so universal. There are so many people going through the same things.
1: I wondered about that, the reasoning behind taking extra time when you are such a busy teacher to create this, because I know these things take time, these posts. Is that part of why?
0: Yeah, I think it started for fun and then it became therapeutic for me. And people started reaching out then and saying, I'm making a difference to them. I've been at this 22 years. So I feel like I had started to feel like I got the job down to an extent, you know, and I wanted something a little bit more. And I started it for fun and it just kind of took off. And I realized, oh, I'm kind of good at this and it's fun and I'm helping people. When I was young, some of the things I mentioned weren't talked about. I would start summer and I would feel sad and I'd feel like I was doing something wrong. And I wish I had been able to hear the things I'm saying. So I think all of those pieces for my community, but also for me.
1: Well, it's in your pedigree because your mom is a regular feature in your social media posts. She's a retired teacher. I mean, what has she brought to the table and why didn't she tell you about the beginning of summer and that feeling of funk that you might have?
0: She blacked it out.
1: She's retired long enough.
0: Yeah, I think they all black it out. I swear retired teachers age in reverse. I think it's our gift for the service we do. You know, when I try to ask her about it, she genuinely is like, I kind of forgot. But I also think it's a whole different beast than it used to be when she taught in the 90s. I started 22 years ago and it certainly has changed. It has gotten harder, Amanda. Like, it gets harder every year for all sorts of reasons. But she brings the humor and the relatability that I can, rely on and depend on, and she understands. And I'm married to a teacher, and that really helps too.
1: Oh, it's really in the family. I mean, I know you're in Washington State, but we certainly do hear those stories. I'm sure you hear them throughout the U.S. and your state, and we hear them all across Ottawa about the teachers and how the job has changed and how much harder it's become. The thousands of followers who engage with you on your posts, what's their response been like? You know, give us a few specifics about the things you've shared with them and how they've responded.
0: Yeah. I think my favorite is when people are like, oh my gosh, I thought it was just me. Definitely. It's not just you. And that opened my eyes worldwide. These are not just struggles I'm having. They're very common. There's nothing wrong with us. This job is so complex and hard. So I think, you know, that piece just, for every, you know, every once in a while you get the mean one that's like, oh, please, you just babysit and things like that. But for every one, there's hundreds of thousands that are like, thank you so much. I didn't realize it's not just me.
1: And flipping that around, when you're reading some of the comments, have you brought some new insight and new things from others that you thought, oh, I didn't think of that either?
0: Yeah, especially the mom content. That's landed well with people. My mom brings that kind of old school take to the new approach. And I hear my mom's voice in my head. I get a lot of, you made me think of that because I think I get a lot of comments about like, bring mom back. We want mom. We want the old school. And truly, I think my mom is, you know, playing up. It's satire. It's a skit. But I think that balance of old and new is what has lately got me thinking about that sometimes it's okay to be like, okay, knock it off. It doesn't always be the positive spin that I was taught. You have to, you know, use that gentle, positive teaching. So I hear my mom's voice sometimes in my head now, like, okay, this is a moment to be firm.
1: And in your state, the school year's already ended. So what has the hibernation been like so far?
0: Well, I'm still wearing my blue pajamas. I've had them on for 4 days. My son the other day was like, are you worried those are going to smell? I have been washing them.
1: You're only 3 hours earlier, so you're still in the afternoon here, Angie.
0: I am. I've got the blue jammies on. You'll see them in my posts. Sleeping. I did go for a walk with my, you know, teacher friends this morning, that community. I slept for about 3 days off and on. Like I said, my husband's a teacher, so he encouraged it. Day one, I wanted to get up and do the laundry and all the things. And he's like, nope, go rest. Because he's still currently teaching. He's not off yet. So I'm kind of reemerging right now into that second phase where we start cleaning and noticing our children have no clean clothes.
1: They're a little grungy around the ears, but they'll live, right?
0: Grungy.
1: Well,

0: finally, you've been teaching for 22 years. What advice would you give yourself when you're 2 years, say, into your teaching career about how to deal with this time of year as a teacher?
1: Have fun as much as you can. You know, try to laugh, slow down, try to laugh at the ridiculousness when you can, and just lean on your community. Know that you're not alone across the world. Like I said, if you have it in your building, great. If you can find it in your city, wonderful. If you can't, there are so many teachers online. There's such a huge community there that you can lean on. I've made friends I've never met. So I think lean on your community and just talk about the struggle, because it's really normal.
0: Well, thanks for building that community across this continent. Thanks, Angie.
1: Yeah. Thank you, Amanda. It was so fun to talk to you.
0: It was nice. Angie Williams is a teacher in Everson, Washington, and she's the Teacher Chic on Instagram.

0: 20 minutes after 4 o'clock, I'm Amanda Putz, sitting in for Al and Neil here on All in a Day. Money and marriage. Dealing with one or the other can be complicated enough, but combine them and it could be a recipe for conflict. It all plays out in a new study from BMO. Almost half of the married respondents to the study's survey said they view marriage as a financial commitment more than an emotional one. CBC Money columnist Bruce Sellery joins us to talk about this. He is CEO of the nonprofit credit counseling agency Credit Canada. Hello, Bruce.
1: Hello, Amanda.
0: Okay, what did you make of this marriage finding in the BMO survey?
1: Utterly depressing.
0: Oh, no.
1: So depressing. As you said, almost half of married respondents, that's 47%, view marriage as more of a financial commitment than an emotional one. This is even more common among millennials at 56%. Can you imagine how this would have sounded on your wedding day? Like your officiant pulls you both aside for a brief moment before the ceremony and she's like, tell me what excites you about joining the fine institution of marriage. Is it companionship? Is it love? Is it the shakalaka baby? What are you excited about? And you say, actually, no, it's about splitting the mortgage. You got to lock this down. Life is cheaper divided by two. No, that is not where marriage should start. No.
0: Bruce, it trust you to turn something like this into something hilarious, but it's not. I mean, it's kind of serious. We've seen many other studies that show money causes a lot of tumult in relationships.
1: Yes.
0: What more did we learn in this whole section of the survey?
1: Well, 32% said that spending is a source of conflict in the relationship. Not surprising. 37% of divorced or separated Canadians said the financial cost of divorce kept them in the marriage longer than they wanted. Ugh. Divorce is really, really expensive. Both the one-time costs of lawyers and stuff and the ongoing costs of living in two homes instead of one. Marriages end for all sorts of reasons, and it can totally be the right choice. And there is a solid financial case to be made for really trying to make it work out.
0: Well, that sounds easy to say, but how do you do that in practicality?
1: Start by talking about the context for money. So context is the setting in which an event occurs. So say the event is going to a place of worship, like a church, a temple, a synagogue. The event's the same, same place, same clothes, same people. But the context can be very, very different. It could be a wedding or it could be a funeral. So your experience is very, very different, not because of the event, because it's same place, same clothes, but because of the context. Some couples have an empowering context for money, like money is a tool, we are a team, we're going to work on this together. And other couples have a disempowering context, like money is a minefield, we're failing all the time. What's different is not how much money you have. High income families fight about money too. Income disparity can be a huge power play. What's different is the context in which money occurs. So the first question to ask your partner is, what's your money for you? Like over and above the mortgage and the groceries, what do you value? And I ask this question at live events all the time. And people initially look at me like I have two heads because the conversation about money is totally dominated by the urgent need to pay the bills. But I ask people to just take a breath and answer this question for themselves. And people even in acute

0: distress, like they're really, really in trouble, they come up with these amazing answers. Money is for family, fun, freedom, experiences, health. The list of contexts is endless.
1: We all are dying to know what is your answer, Bruce.
0: Okay, so mine is that money is for adventure. And my husband, Dennis, and I have been together for 26 years. We have been having this conversation for about that time. And I know you're thinking, poor guy, like, how does he do it? Poor guy. His answer is money is for beauty. So those things are different, right? They can go hand in hand, but they're different. So we make a lot of trade-offs as a family so that we can travel. So you may have heard me say that we drive an old car. We buy nearly expired meat at 30% off. We don't order takeout. We pay off our credit cards so we aren't charged interest. But that all makes sense because our behavior around money is consistent with our context for money. So ask your partner this question. What's your money for? And the question will help you align your behavior to your values, give you some new language, right? It's about, you know, beauty and adventure. It's not just about pay the credit card, and focus your vested interest. So we are very focused on keeping our spending in check because we want beauty and adventure.
1: Beauty and adventure and no bad guts from any meat. Like you've had good adventures with this meat that's 30% off?
0: Oh, yeah.
1: Okay, great.
0: Oh, yeah, 100%.
1: Great. Not too adventurous.
0: It hasn't been sitting out in the sun for 3 days.
1: Okay,
0: it's just on discount. It is sold by a reputable retailer.
1: Excellent. So what comes after you've had this conversation?
0: So you've got context, then you talk about your goals and not just purely financial goals, right? Like, yeah, you can have a goal around retirement, sure, but broader than that. What goals do you have around health, family, travel, contribution to others? These don't have to be super well defined. It can be like a vision board. So Dennis and I wrote a whole bunch of things on little magnets, and then we plotted them on a 50-year calendar on the fridge. So it's like, I'm going to learn Spanish when I'm 70, and like, I'm going to donate my organs when I'm 105. Like these are the kinds of things. Then for the goals that you want to put a real focus on, you develop a basic plan. And maybe that's a monthly automatic contribution to fund retirement, or reading a book about living life as a nomad. I don't know, whatever it is.
1: Okay, that's all very aspirational, thinking 50 years in advance. But let's come right back to right now, here and now. How do you handle that?
0: Yeah. So you want the context to be aspirational because it's way more likely that you'll take action if your context is clear and empowering. But the next steps are very practical. So context, goals, basic plan. Now talk about who's going to do what and when. So on building a basic budget, paying the bills, investing for retirement, how are we going to organize ourselves? Like bank accounts, is it a one pot method? Is it yours, mine, or ours? And how are we going to resolve money tension? Discuss that before it occurs. So maybe it's a monthly check-in chat on what's working well about money and what's not working so well. And maybe you invest in a couples counselor preemptively. $150 a session, way cheaper than divorce. And maybe you just budget that in. Like, we're going to see that person 4 times a year just to clean out the cobwebs. In some couples, these are easy questions. In others, these are terrifying questions. Like, if the question is asked, Medusa will turn you into stone. Some people feel like that. And I can promise you, I asked her. She's busy braiding her hair. It's not going to happen. You're totally fine. And if you need to, just blame me. So you can say, I heard Amanda talking to this Bruce guy on the CBC, and he said divorce is super expensive, and we should ask these questions instead. And then do it. Ask your partner, what's your money for?
1: Bruce Sellery, you're so much more than just a money columnist. Look at you. You're a relationship columnist and advisor. You're doing it all. Thank you. Thanks.
0: You're welcome. My pleasure.
1: Don't have a garage sale. That won't earn you a lot of money. We've been doing that for the last 2 weekends. That's not a money tip. Thanks again, Bruce.
0: Take care. Bye-bye.
1: Bruce Sellery is the CEO of the nonprofit credit counseling agency Credit Canada. And Colson Swinarchin is our traffic reporter right now. What's happening on the roads right now, Colson?
2: Well, on the west side of the city, the westbound 417 is very slow from around Parkdale to around Woodruff. And Carling is getting busy westbound as well as people, you know, start flowing onto there to look to avoid that. Eastbound in the same area is busy from about Maitland to about halfway between Parkdale and Preston in that area. On the other end of the city, the eastbound 417 heading towards Orleans, it's slow from about Riverside Drive through the 174 split and to about the golf course area there after St. Joseph Boulevard. All the bridges are busy heading towards Quebec except for the Alexandra Bridge, which is busy heading towards Ontario. And the Kitchissabimikan is busy both ways going into the Champlain

0: bridge there. And further along down the Kitchissibimikan, it's slow where it goes down to one lane heading into Carling. As I said, Carling is quite slow as people look to avoid the 417 and all the construction that's going on there. Over on the Quebec side, the eastbound 50 and the southbound 5 are still slow as they come into the merger there. Things are slowing down as the two start to converge. And to the south, Hunt Club Road, both ways is slow near the Rideau River, and the westbound way is kind of spotty up until you hit Greenbank in that area. I'll be back with more just after the news.
1: Thank you very much, Coulson. That's Coulson Swinarchin with a traffic report. Right now in Ottawa, it's 24 degrees, and if we peek ahead to the forecast for the next few, it's kind of hovering in that rain, in that realm. 23 and a chance of showers for tomorrow, 20 degrees and 60% chance of showers for Friday, and 19 is the high on Saturday, and 40% chance of showers. Kingston is about the same, 23 tomorrow and 22 on Friday, 40% chance of showers, and Saturday, 22 degrees and 30% chance of showers. 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
2: This is CBC News. Good afternoon. It is 22 degrees and mostly cloudy in Ottawa. I'm Melina Levesque with the latest from the CBC Ottawa Newsroom. An Ottawa MPP was joined by their party leader in Centretown today to bring attention to the risk of heat stress for renters. And Catherine McKenney and NDP leader Marit Stiles called on the Ford government to pass McKenney's independent bill titled Hot Days, Cool Homes. Stu Mills reports.
3: And I'd never felt heat like this, like Ottawa summer. And I just remember being completely shocked.
4: New Democrat leader Marit Stiles was back in the city today, 30 years after she experienced Carlton Frost Week as a Newfoundlander. She says living in her un-air-conditioned apartment then was suffocating and dangerous.
5: I don't know if Doug Ford has had that experience, but he needs to talk to some people who have.
4: Badir Abuzera is with Acorn's Vanier chapter and says he does regularly have those conversations, including with stressed-out renters asking for help with landlords who have sent them threatening letters.
6: Telling them, please take your window air conditioning, and if you don't do that, we terminate the lease.
4: The passage of Bill 97 means that as of July 1st, landlords no longer have the power to prohibit a tenant from using a window AC unit. But Ottawa Centre MPP Catherine McKenney says their private members' bill would go further.
7: This is probably the most important thing I've done since arriving at Queen's Park.
4: Hot days, cool homes would make landlords responsible for keeping rental units below 26 degrees during the summer. But with the legislature already risen and not set to return until fall, another summer of sweltering temperatures will likely pass before any real political change hits home. Stu Mills, CBC News, Ottawa.
2: Indian Road in Kingston will soon have a new name. During a meeting last night, city councillors voted to change it to Ake Road, an Ojibwe word meaning land or earth. Residents of the street had rallied to keep the old name, arguing it held a sentimental value and forcing a change on them was paternalistic. But Brandon Maracle says the term Indian is outdated and harmful. As head of the Kingston Native Centre and Language Nest, he welcomed the switch and says it will give future Kingstonians something to be proud of.
8: If Aki Road becomes the road name, I think that's something that seven generations from now will be able to see, and they'll know the story, they'll see the plaques, and they'll say, at one point this was a term that was derogatory. A community came together with non-Indigenous folks and made positive change towards a more welcoming community.
2: The name change will cost more than $46,000, which includes new road signs and a commemorative plaque, along with $250 in compensation for all homes on the road. A fire in a downtown high-rise in Ottawa Tuesday night has sent one person to hospital and killed two pets. Firefighters were called to the building on McLeod Street Tuesday night for a fire on the building's seventh floor. Paramedics told CBC one patient was taken to hospital in serious but stable condition. The fire was declared under control in 14 minutes. After putting out the blaze, firefighters said they found a dead dog and a dead cat. This month marks a decade since Quebec's police watchdog, the Bureau des Enquêtes Indépendantes, or BEI, began its operations. That's 10 years of inquiries into police interventions that have caused deaths or serious injuries. As Rachel Watts reports, its track record has been highly criticized for lack of transparency by families and advocates.
9: I'm not the same person as I was.
10: Tracy Wing felt kept in the dark after her son was fatally shot by police.

0: 8 years ago. No charges were laid against the officer who shot 17-year-old Riley Fairholme. Wang always thought there would be more information. She doesn't trust Quebec's police watchdog, the BEI.
1: When I say accountability, it doesn't mean that I'm looking to blame somebody.
0: Now, Wang is among those saying the BEI's final investigative reports should be made public. Similar police oversight bodies in other provinces do provide certain levels of disclosure. Minister Ian Lafreniere said he was open to releasing those reports, but said they would likely be significantly redacted. Ian Scott is a lawyer and a former director of Ontario's police watchdog called the SIU. He said the reality of policing is that officers will be involved in confrontations.
2: The real question is how are we going to give the public confidence that the force was not excessive.
0: The BEI's director says she understands its public communications may seem restrictive, but current laws do not allow it to be more transparent. She said the agency is working to correct the situation through legislative changes designed to increase transparency. Rachel Watts, CBC News, Quebec City.
3: And finally, a local professor is bringing back in-class handwritten essays to stop students from submitting AI-generated papers. Stuart Chambers is a professor of sociology at the University of Ottawa. He says an increasing number of his students are having AI do their writing for them.
4: We started noticing these, AI programs like ChatGPT taking over. It started slowly. So 2 out of 100 students, and then every year it just doubled. So you can imagine the problem. 4 out of 100 one year, 8 out of 100, and this year was the tipping point. We had 16 out of 100 students who didn't write a single word on their essays.
3: Chambers will have his students write proctored midterm and final essays by hand starting in September. And that was your CBC News this hour. Now here's Colson with another look at the roads.
5: Well, the West End 417 from Maitland to a bit after Parkdale is looking busy, and also Preston to just after Woodruff is very slow. The 417 going towards Orleans eastbound to just over the Rideau River looking towards is busy through the split till about Blair. That's the split in the 174 there. The bridges are all busy towards Quebec except the Alexandra, which is busy going towards Ontario. And looking towards, if you're going towards Vanier, there's a collision on Sussex near Green Island. So if you cross the river that way, maybe avoid that route if you can. The collision there is slowing things down. In Gatineau, the merger between the 50 and the 5 still remains busy. And looking south, both ways on Riverside going towards Billings is busy, and it looks like there's a collision on Bronson, which has not yet slowed things down on Bronson near Riverside there, so I'll keep an eye on that, but right now things are okay, but I'll be looking out for that.
6: Thanks for that, Coulson. Right now it's 36 minutes, or I guess 24 minutes to 5 o'clock here on All in a Day. I'm Amanda Putz, sitting in for Al and Neil. It's 24 degrees in downtown Ottawa. The sun has come back out. It's 20 degrees in Kingston, and that's where it's 107.5 FM that you listen to us. And the song, what have we got now? Matto with Summer Madness now on All in a Day.

0: That is Matto that we're hearing with Summer Madness. It doesn't sound very mad. It sounds very gentle. Though what is sounding a little more exciting is England and Croatia. I'm getting live updates from Gabe, who's in the control room, and it is now a 1-1 game from England and Croatia as Croatia just scored. Meanwhile, Paul McEwen is here with today's business news. Hello, Paul.
1: Hi, Amanda.
0: Well, let's start in the United States. What did we hear today from the new chair of the Federal Reserve?
1: We heard exactly what analysts predicted, and that is that interest rates are going to hold steady.
2: Persistently high prices are a burden for the American people. But the recent past need not be prologue. I am pleased to report that members of the FOMC are unambiguous and unanimous. This committee will deliver price stability.
1: That is new Fed Chair Kevin Warsh there, who was installed in that position because his predecessor Jerome Powell refused to cut the benchmark interest rate and was removed by U.S. President Donald Trump. But listening to Warsh's press conference today, he suggested that there is at least one more rate hike coming in 2026. And so at least for now, he appears unwilling to give in to pressure from the president.
0: Back here in Canada, where our national population declined again last quarter, what can you tell us about that?
1: Well, first, that this is unprecedented in Canada. Three straight quarters in which the population has declined, although we did see a slow in that decline in the second quarter. But what's interesting here is how these population dynamics are affecting the perception of the Canadian economy. CBC spoke to Stéphane Marion this morning, chief economist at the National Bank of Canada, and he said that because Canada's population is shrinking, our economy, which is right now in a technical recession, is actually not doing that badly.
3: If you adjust it on a per capita basis, Q1 was up and the second quarter is likely to be up significantly due to the rebound in exports, also due to some resilience in consumer spending. So all in all, as I say, when you adjust for population, the signals that we get from the Canadian economy are less dreadful than if you just look at headline GDP.
1: Canada's population, by the way, sitting close to 41.5 million, and that's after that Q2 decline of about 55,000 people.
0: That clip there, less dreadful. That's not something you aim for generally. Less than fully dreadful. It's less dreadful. Looking at the markets, the price of oil continues to fall this week. When are we going to feel that at the pumps?
1: It's a good question, and one that, of course, ties into what the Fed is trying to do to manage inflation. But Al Salazar, who leads macro oil and gas research at Enverus Intelligence Research, says that the price drop for a barrel of oil is a bit of a mirage.
4: We are roughly at around 2.5 billion barrels of OECD commercial crude and product stock levels. And history over the past 10 years says that we should be pricing in the high 90s, low 100 Brent. So on a fair value basis, we're probably $20 oversold on this.
1: And that $20 difference is due to market optimism about the potential opening of the Strait of Hormuz. But as Salazar points out, that deal between the U.S. and Iran is not yet implemented. It is not without risk. And even if the strait does open as planned, there's plenty of work to do before tanker traffic returns to normal.
0: And last on the list, there's a new pair of smart glasses on the market, I understand.
1: Yeah. Is it 2013? Because that was the last time that I thought seriously about smart glasses. And we have seen new models of smart glasses since then, since the Google Glass, almost 13 years ago. Meta last year gained traction with the Meta Ray-Ban glasses. These new ones are from Snapchat, and the company is betting on people looking for an alternative to their smartphone. And they are also betting that folks will pay upwards of $2,000 for that alternative. Although even if Snapchat has found a way to integrate a smartphone into a pair of glasses, what they have not solved is how to not look kind of dopey while wearing those.

the dudes for all of those who grew up watching hockey on a Saturday night in Canada. The Calgary band song is called Saturday Night, and it's from their 2012 album, Barbers, Thieves, and Bartenders. We played that song because we're about to talk about hockey night in Canada and Saturday nights, but I do have to stop and give you a little update on the FIFA World Cup, because before the song, I mentioned that Croatia had scored to tie the game with England, and now they're in added time, and England has scored. So right now, it's 2-1. That draw looking like it may not be a draw anymore for Croatia and England. From soccer to hockey, in some circles that's known as Canada's second national anthem. For many of us, the theme puts us right back in the 1970s and 80s in our living rooms around the TV set watching hockey on Saturday nights. If you didn't have cable, that's what you were watching. It might also bring back the disappointment of 2008 when the CBC lost its rights to use

0: the song for Hockey Night in Canada broadcasts. And maybe that was the first sign that the tides were shifting. Today, the Hockey Night theme is once again triggering subdued reflection for hockey fans in light of yesterday's joint statement from the CBC and Rogers Sportsnet that they haven't been able to agree on a new broadcast deal. Meaning, in short, the CBC won't air NHL hockey anymore. Govind Jayaraman has plenty of thoughts. He's one half of our regular Sens fan panel on All in a Day. Hello, Govind.
1: Hi, how are you?
0: I'm okay, but I do feel a little nostalgic when I hear that music. What's your reaction to the news that Hockey Night in Canada is ending on CBC?
1: Yeah, well, I think, I love that song, and I grew up listening to it huddled around the TV with my parents or with my family and then with friends all the way through. And then the song lived on, right? I mean, the song lived on and went on to TSN, and TSN bought the rights to the song after CBC couldn't renew. And it's kind of like what's happened again, right? Hockey is going to live on. Hockey on TV is going to live on. Hockey on our small screens is going to live on, but not on Hockey Night in Canada. And it will feel sad. It will feel different. But I think it's that part of, I think there's a part of hockey as Canadians that we've been maybe losing to the global audience over time. And I think that's what we're having a hard time with more than anything else.
0: Well, tell me what your memories are of watching hockey on the CBC as a kid.
1: Oh man, I just remember, that's such a great question, Amanda. Like the first memory that comes to mind is sitting on the floor in my living room with my brother and usually just with my brother, and we would watch Hockey Night in Canada. And, you know, Dick Irvin would announce, you know, obviously the Canadians were playing a lot, and then the Oilers would win Stanley Cups. And that's what I grew up watching. And those are the memories that I think about. But Hockey Night in Canada is bigger than that. You know, I remember the intro, even into this year when the music changed, the intro was always the same. It was Foster Hewitt's voice over the radio and the huddled masses listening to hockey games on the radio. And that's changed to the TV, like the story I just said, on my living room floor, to now, even just last week, watching hockey with my kids. It's different. You know, they've got their phones in their hands, they're texting their friends. And we're watching the game, but we're together with more people at the same time, if that makes any sense at all.
0: And slightly dissociated. I have vivid memories of coming down for breakfast on a Saturday morning and my dad saying to the three of us, girls, guess what's on tonight? Dun, dun, dun, dun, dun, dun.
1: Right.
0: You know?
1: Right.
0: And then we'd all groan, but of course, that's all there was to watch. So we'd all watch it and grow up watching the Oilers or whoever else. But I mean, some people like musician Dave Bedini, he's a well-known hockey fan. He's pointed out that in recent years, the viewing experience, it's not really distinguishable from the broadcasts that are happening on other channels aside from the CBC. People are, like you said, watching on their phones or on streaming services. So what do you say to the idea that what we're losing now is already a little bit gone?
1: Well, Amanda, I think it is a little bit gone. And let's just even think about like how interesting it is that this news comes at the same time that the World Cup is being hosted in Canada. I remember 20 years ago when people would talk about a World Cup match or a qualifying match being played in Canada. And you were like, that's crazy. What are you talking about? And here we are as a co-host and a team that they say wants to lead their pool coming out of the first round and be in the round of 32. So like sport is global and Canada is part of that global community now. And I think the landscape here has changed and the landscape of sport has changed. And I think that that's really interesting. And the other part that's interesting about it is like we look as Canadians at hockey like it's culture, but on a TV, it's content. And the content has a lot of value.
0: It's clear. I mean, and it makes me wonder what you think about the loss of it being public anymore at all. Like if the public broadcaster doesn't have a role, then can everybody really access a game that would unite us, whether it's FIFA, whether it's hockey, whatever it is?
1: Yeah. Well, I think that's an interesting thing. And has that already maybe The quietly people would say that the game is inaccessible. You know, going to an NHL game costs hundreds and hundreds of dollars. And

0: maybe that's the fun thing about the women's game. The women's game has been more accessible to a lot of people, and people are, it brought a whole new audience into hockey. And I think that's really interesting. When you think about that experience, and I know that that's been the experience for even my kids, like they bought more charge tickets this year than NHL tickets. They got more NHL tickets from me and as gifts, but they bought the charge tickets on their own. And that's an interesting, you know, if you look at the dissonance there, that's really what's happened. And you're right. When it goes from the public broadcaster to a paid streaming service, there are going to be maybe some things that get better for some, right? You might be able to lose some of the regional coverage rights that are happening right now that, that plague some of the streaming services. But on the other side, it is not a sport that everybody can access anymore. And that's sad.
1: It's true, Govind. Like I love what you said there, that the silver lining perhaps is that as men's hockey and the NHL becomes less and less accessible to either watch in your living room or to pay for a ticket, that guess who's coming up to fill that space? Not only to go to a game, but the CBC Gem has streamed for free a lot of the women's games. Do you see the tide turning towards other sports perhaps to fill the space behind NHL?
0: No question. Look, you know, it's really obvious when there's a void created by anything, there's a tendency to maybe put some negative energy and longing in that negative energy space, but there's also opportunity in that space, in that void. And it'll be really interesting to see what fills the void that the NHL leaving the public broadcaster is going to do and what the CBC does with it. Because you said it already, right? All the games are available on Gem right now, and there's going to be a bigger audience that is going to want to have hockey and will be able to access it through access women's hockey, which is exciting, wonderful hockey to watch. And maybe there's an opportunity for major junior hockey as well in that same way, right? OHL and QMJHL, there's some great leagues across the country, and there's an opportunity for them to get some more exposure. And to a certain degree, that sort of mirrors what's happened in the U.S. around professional sports, as the professional sports have become, you know, pay-for-play services more and more. The, you know, high school and collegiate level sports become the areas where people put a lot of energy and passion, and it maintains a connection to the game. And there's a level of excitement around that too, because these are athletes that are far more accessible and relatable maybe in some ways to the average person.
1: Right. Well, Govind, I have to say, it's been really interesting to talk to you about this, and you've made me think about a few other things. So thanks for joining us.
0: Thank you, Amanda.
1: Govind Jayaraman is a hockey fan and one half of our regular Sens panel right here on All in a Day. And our traffic reporter, Colson Swinarchin, joins me now for a look at the roads.
2: Well, on the west end, the westbound 417 is slow from Preston going to about the IKEA. Things are very heavy near Carling over in that area. On the eastbound side, from Maitland until things lighten up to around Parkdale. On the east side of the city, the 417 eastbound is slow as you pass the University of Ottawa through the 170 sort of split and until about the golf course that way. If you're coming in along that route, though, things are wide open. All the bridges are busy heading towards Quebec, once again, except the Alexandra Bridge, which is slow on the direction towards Ontario. The Champlain Bridge, though, is rough both ways, which means the Kitchissippi-Mekon is slow both directions leading into the bridge. And that bridge, that road is also busy going westbound into Carling as people merge down into one lane in that area. Things are still slow due to a collision as you go across the Rideau River using Sussex. So if you have an alternate route available to you there, I recommend avoiding that if you can. Over in Quebec, traffic is heavy on the eastbound 50 as it joins with the 5, and so the 5 is slow both ways if you're heading towards that intersection. I'll be back with more in about 15 minutes.
1: 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I'm Amanda Putz. I will report now that England and Croatia is at a 2-2 tie at halftime. It's coming up to 4 o'clock and the news.
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0: I'm Anand Ram. Deal and no deal. U.S. President Donald Trump praises the agreement he struck with Iran to end the war, but even he admits it could all fall apart. We'll tell you the terms, including what happens to billions of dollars in Iranian frozen assets. Coming up on Your World Tonight at 6 p.m., 6:30 in Newfoundland.
1: From CBC News, The World This Hour, I'm Kaz Bovan. Iran will be able to export its oil as soon as it formally signs a deal to end the war with the U.S. That's according to a draft of the Memorandum of Understanding released by the United States. The agreement reopens the Strait of Hormuz and provides some sanctions relief to Iran. Speaking earlier at the G7 meeting in France, U.S. President Donald Trump warned the situation could change depending on Tehran's behavior.
2: No, it's not final. It's a memorandum of understanding. And if I don't like it, we'll go back to shooting at them, dropping bombs on their head.
1: The document states Iran will never produce nuclear weapons, though Tehran has already made this commitment in the past. It provides a 60-day timeline for negotiations around Iran's uranium stockpile. It also explicitly mentions a ceasefire in Lebanon as part of an immediate and permanent end to the war. A Quebec RCMP officer has been charged with uttering threats against the U.S. president. The officer allegedly posted the video of threatening comments directed at Trump on his Snapchat, and he did this while he was deployed to the G7 summit in Kananaskis, Alberta in 2025. The RCMP says he was removed from his duties that same day. In Edmonton,
3: our government recognizes that families are feeling the pinch, which is why we're taking action to put more money back in their pockets.
1: Alberta Premier Danielle Smith has unveiled a plan to send rebate checks to millions of eligible Albertans.
3: Beginning July 1st, nearly 3.4 million Albertans will be eligible to receive $100 through the new Alberta Energy Rebate. The energy rebate will put tax dollars collected over recent months of elevated energy prices back in the hands of Albertans to help with the cost of fuel and other household needs.
1: The checks will go to Alberta residents over the age of 18 who have filed their 2025 tax returns and have a household income of less than $225,000. As well, anyone who is eligible for disability payments will receive the rebate automatically. A special parliamentary committee is recommending to indefinitely exclude people from receiving medical assistance in dying if their sole condition is mental illness. Its report concludes the health system is not ready to provide access to MAID for mental disorders. It also found conflicting opinions among professionals on many aspects of the process. Justice Minister Sean Fraser would be responsible for any changes to the law. He says he'll study the findings before deciding.
4: I want to have an opportunity to actually understand the recommendations, to review some of the testimony, to engage with stakeholders across Canada to some degree on my own before we come to a conclusion on the next path forward. We're going to take the time to digest the report.
1: Right now, the law is set to include mental illness as a basis for MAID eligibility from next March, but that date has been postponed several times and could be pushed back again. Canada's Transportation Safety Board says OceanGate's Titan submersible was operating with zero oversight before its final dive in 2023. Five people were killed when the craft imploded on a trip to see the wreck of the Titanic. Colin Butler reports.
5: Investigators found OceanGate sidestepped outside scrutiny for years. Jason Melvin is the lead investigator with the Transportation Safety Board.
6: The Titan was unregistered, it was unclassed. It wasn't built to any standard.
5: Built to take paying passengers where only a handful of humans have ever gone, the Titan imploded in June of 2023. Investigators say the warning signs built up for years, design, testing, and the fact OceanGate did not pursue independent safety certification common in the industry. Years before the disaster, CEO Stockton Rush openly said, "Rules stymie innovation."
7: You know, I've broken some rules to make this. I think I've broken them with logic and good engineering behind me. The carbon fiber and titanium, there's a rule you don't do that. Well, I did.
5: But the warning signs were there, drowned out by 87 successful descents. On the 88th, the ocean had the final say. Colin Butler, CBC News, London, Ontario.
1: That is Your World This Hour. For CBC News, I'm Kaz Bovan.

0: third and final hour of All in a Day. Could plans to expand MAID to people with mental health conditions be put on hold? A parliamentary committee recommends against expanding medical assistance in dying, which was cheered by the official opposition in the House today.
1: This will save thousands of lives. This is the position Conservatives have held from the beginning.
0: But one witness for that committee joins us to explain why she disagrees. After years of debate, Kingston's Indian Road is being renamed to Aki Road. We'll hear from one of the voices calling for change. And coming to this year's Ottawa Jazz Festival, musician James Greer, piano player, composer, loved by many jazz heavyweights in this city, and just about to finish grade 10.
2: It's just fun to like share that music experience with other people.
0: Sandra Abma pops by to profile a pianist some call a jazz prodigy this hour.

0: jazz hands over to Melina Levaik with a look at the news headlines.
1: That
0: hello.
1: Hello. That is pretty impressive. Grade 10?
0: Grade 10.
1: You say?
0: He's a master already and being called up to all the big wigs in the jazz scene in the city. So do you have plans to go to Jazz Fest?
1: I'd like to.
0: What, is this your first summer?
1: It's my first summer. I'm new to Ottawa.
0: You've got to take in Jazz Fest.
1: I want to. It sounds fabulous. And I just, when I hear about just prodigies like that, grade 10, who are so amazing, and I always think about, you know, what made them want to start learning the piano? It's so cool to me.
0: I always think, how did their parents make them practice?
1: And this is from the parent focused, you know?
0: Making a kid practice, they have to want to do it. They have to love it in their soul.
1: There's got to be something.
0: Yeah, absolutely. Know? Did you always want to be a newsreader? Is that your dream?
1: I was always curious, and I always knew I was going in a journalistic direction. So
0: tell us, show us how you do it.
1: Yes,
0: Melina.
1: I will do that by sharing a few stories we're looking at today. I've mentioned them this afternoon. An early morning fire east of Ottawa's core sent a woman and a youth to hospital. Firefighters say they were called to a two-story townhome on Belle-Île Street at around 4:30 this morning. Paramedics say they transported a youth to hospital in serious but stable condition. A woman who was injured while getting out of the building was also taken to hospital in stable condition. In other news, auto shops and municipalities across Ontario are still dealing with growing piles of used tires, and that's because of the changes in how tire recycling is handled. We'll hear from the executive director of the Ontario Tire Dealers Association. An Ottawa MPP and their party leader are trying to bring attention to the risk of heat stress for renters. Catherine McKenney and NDP leader Marit Stiles called on the Ford government to pass McKenney's independent members' bill titled Hot Days, Cool Homes. Stu Mills has that story. And you mentioned it there just a few moments ago, Amanda, a street in Kingston that will soon have a new name. City councillors have voted to change Indian Road to Ake Road. It is an Ojibwe word meaning land or earth. Dan Takuma has that story. I'll be back at 5:30 with those stories and more.
0: Thank you very much, Melina Levaik from the CBC Ottawa Newsroom. Colson, what's happening on the roads now?
2: Well, on the west end, the westbound 417 has some heavy traffic from Parkdale to around the IKEA over there. On that same side of the city, the eastbound is heavy from Maitland till things lighten up around Parkdale over there. On the other side, on the east end, heading towards Orleans, the eastbound 417 is slow from about Riverside till after St. Joseph Boulevard. And the Alexandra Bridge is wide open going in both directions. All other bridges are busy heading towards Quebec. The Champlain Bridge is rough both ways, though, which means the Kitchissippi-Mekan is slow heading into the bridge. It's busy going westbound Carling, as well as people merge down one lane. The Hunt Club Road is slow both ways across the Rideau River, and Riverside Drive is busy heading south into that Hunt Club intersection. And the 50 and the 5 in Gatineau are still slow as the two merge together over there.
0: Perfect. Thanks so much, Coulson. That's Coulson Swinarchin with a traffic report. In Ottawa right now, 23 degrees. We've dropped a degree on Spark Street as the sun starts to, well, not really begin its descent, I guess, at 5 o'clock. It's approaching the longest day of the year, so we're up for a little while longer. In Kingston right now, it's only 19. All across the listening region, there's still a chance of showers this evening. And

And for tomorrow as well, 60% chance of showers with a high of only 20 in Ottawa and 23 in Kingston. For Friday, 20 degree high, and Saturday, 19 in Ottawa. And for Kingston, Friday, 22 and some showers again on Saturday in Kingston and 22 degrees. Maniwaki, a few showers ending this evening and then mainly cloudy, a risk of a thunderstorm. And in Trenton, mainly cloudy, 40% chance of showers this evening with a risk of a thunderstorm as well. And in Pembroke, that 60% chance of showers for the early evening and a risk of a thunderstorm when showers begin after midnight. I'm Amanda Putz in for Alan Neal, and you're listening to All in a Day. Brampton's Zen Soul with her new song now. It's called Summer Breeze.

0: Summer breeze indeed. That's Zen Soul from Brampton. 13 minutes after 5 o'clock, I'm Amanda Puts in for Alan Neal on All in a Day. At the end of May, Canada's former Environment Minister Stephen Guilbeault resigned as an MP, and his reasons for leaving were no secret. He pointed to a stark difference between the approach to climate action taken by the federal Liberals under Justin Trudeau and that of Prime Minister Mark Carney's government. In an interview today on CBC Radio's The Current, Guilbeault explained his departure to host Matt Galloway. Here's some of what he said when asked if the federal government's energy deal with Alberta Premier Danielle Smith and the prospect of a West Coast oil pipeline were the straws that broke the camel's back.
1: It was about two things. It was what we were willing to compromise in terms of our climate strategy to please Danielle Smith. And it was also that we had made an agreement with Elizabeth May, the leader of the Green Party, so she would support us on the budget in late 2025. 2 weeks after she supported us, we renegaded that.

0: agreement with her, and we included something in that MOU that was 180 degrees what we had promised. We as a government, not me, Stephen Gilbo, but we as a government had promised Elizabeth. Between those two things, I felt I couldn't stay in cabinet and in good conscience support that agreement.
1: And you feel that you could do more outside of politics than having your hands, if not on the levers of power, then certainly next to the levers of power.
0: For 7 years, I've been able, on a number of different areas, we're talking about environment, but also cultural issues, been able to have, I would argue, and others have said that as well publicly, to have a positive influence. I really think that on climate change, this government has taken a direction that is fundamentally different than the previous government. Mm. I have tried over the last few months to influence positively the direction that we're taking, with no success, with nothing to show for it.
1: How would you describe your relationship with the Prime Minister, Mark Carney?
0: Cordial. I haven't spoken with him recently, but we've spoken a number of times since I left cabinet.
1: I ask in part because before he entered politics, he was somebody who, he coined that phrase, the tragedy of the horizon, which mm-hmm, is about mm-hmm. how climate change and the impacts of climate change will outlast the short-term political ambitions and goals of those in elected office. He managed to corral, and it broke apart, but managed to corral many of the major financial institutions mm-hmm. to support net zero initiatives.
0: Yeah.
1: After he became prime minister, he did this interview with Michelle Hussein and Bloomberg, and she said, "What happened to you?" You kind of have a smile on your face when I say that, because I think a lot of people wondered if this was the guy before he entered politics, and now this is the prime minister that we're seeing. Yeah. What happened to him, do you think? How do you answer that question?
0: I knew Mark before I knew Prime Minister Carney, because I have worked with him over the years on the issue of climate change, nature protection, when he was special envoy to the Secretary General of the United Nations on climate finance. And I must confess that I'm having a hard time understanding the change in direction on something he has spoken about, written about at length, and how he himself has many times referred to it as, you know, the challenge of our times. And one could argue, well, you know, I mean, when he wrote those things, he wasn't the leader of a G7 country. There was no trade war with the United States. Some of those things are true. Some of them are not. When he ran for the leadership of the Liberal Party, Donald Trump was already president of the United States. When he was elected prime minister, the tariff war had already started. And yet our electoral platform, which is just barely a year old, spoke about climate change 28 times. It did not speak about pipeline. So to pin this on changing geopolitics, I think, is a bit short. Mm-hmm. So I don't have a convincing or satisfying answer to your question.
2: That's former cabinet minister and longtime environmentalist Stephen Gilbo. He was speaking to the host of CBC Radio's The Current, Matt Galloway. To hear more of that interview, you can visit cbc.ca/thecurrent.

0: Now a note that this next story discusses mental health and suicide. In Canada, some eligible adults can ask for help to end their lives. It's the Medical Assistance in Dying, or MAID, program. But the key word is eligible. People who have mental illness and have not been able to apply to MAID since 2021. A committee created to study the matter had tabled its recommendation this afternoon. If your condition is strictly mental illness, the committee recommended you be ineligible for MAID. When it was tabled, Tamara Johnson, a Conservative MP from British Columbia, spoke in the House of Commons.
1: Conservatives welcome the committee's recommendation that individuals whose sole underlying condition is a mental illness be indefinitely excluded from eligibility for medical assistance. This will save thousands of lives. This is the position Conservatives have held from the beginning. Conservatives opposed the Senate amendment to Bill C-7 that set this proposed expansion in motion, and we have consistently echoed the warnings of experts that this expansion cannot be implemented safely.

0: our next guest doesn't agree. Daphne Gilbert is a professor of law at the University of Ottawa and chair of the board for Dying with Dignity Canada. She was also brought in front of the committee as a witness, and she joins me now on the line. Hello, Daphne.
1: Hello.
0: Can you tell me from your perspective why people whose only medical condition is mental illness should be included in MAID?
1: I think they should be included in terms of being able to be assessed, because a mental illness is just as significant in terms of the suffering that it can cause as a physical illness. And so I think it is discriminatory to suggest that people who have capacity, who are able to make decisions about all other aspects of their life, are excluded from MAID simply because of the nature of their suffering, that it's mental instead of physical.
0: The report from the Special Parliamentary Committee found that there is a, quote, divergence of perspectives on whether Canada is ready to expand eligibility to MAID for those with mental illness. And the fact that there are these mixed views indicates maybe it's not the right time. Shouldn't there be a critical mass of support before something like this is expanded?
1: Well, I think it's actually a misrepresentation to say that there is a divergence of views, in the sense that the legal community is pretty united in the feeling that this exclusion is contrary to the Charter of Rights and Freedoms, that it discriminates under Section 15, the equality guarantee. And I think we have a case before the courts that will consider the constitutional challenge. And there is, I think, some legal consensus that that case is going to be find that this exclusion violates the Charter. And I also think that there is considerable clinical consensus amongst medical professionals that they are capable of assessing people with mental illness and assessing their capacity and assessing the other criteria for MAID and determining eligibility. So there is, of course, going to always be divergence of views on moral issues, and many people see MAID as a moral issue. But, you know, in terms of the legal and clinical consensus, I think it actually leans the other way.
0: The other argument, or the piece in the argument, has been made against expanding is that the healthcare system itself is not ready for this. How do you counter that argument?
1: Well, the healthcare system is ready. And then, in fact, the Minister of Health testified in front of the committee, Deputy Minister of Health testified in front of the committee that the provinces were ready to administer a MAID regime for people with mental illness. Readiness was the excuse that the government used the last time it paused mental illness as a eligibility criteria. And since then, a lot of work has been done to make sure that the system is ready. And that is the evidence that the committee heard.
0: These are recommendations, but not a firm decision. The deadline for the government to respond to the committee report is on July 11th. What do you think is going to happen then?
1: I have faint hope that the Minister of Justice will carefully consider the evidence that was brought before the committee. Today, he said that he was not just going to look at the recommendation of the committee, he was not just going to read the report, but he was actually going to look at the underlying testimony of the people who appeared, and he was going to consider the arguments that the committee hearings were not balanced and were heavily skewed in favor of those who are opposed to MAID. Many people were opposed to MAID overall, some were opposed to all of Track 2 MAID, and many were opposed to MAID for mental illness, and that was the imbalance in the committee. And the Minister of Justice suggested that he was going to take a serious look at that. I hope that he will also consider the strength of the constitutional arguments and the fact that there is a legal challenge before the courts right now, and then just let the exclusion lift in March.
0: On that note that you mentioned, in a statement today, a spokesperson from Justice Minister Sean Fraser's office wrote that the committee hears from dozens of witnesses and receives briefs from across the country, and that evidence deserves our full consideration. Why would you still be concerned that it may not be balanced?
1: The committee did not hear from a single person with lived experience of mental illness who would like to have access to MAID. So they did not hear from the core constituency about this, that are central to this issue. They didn't hear from anybody who could describe to the committee the intolerable suffering that they experience. And they didn't hear from people who could talk about the decades of treatment that they may have tried and the failures of those treatments and the way in which their lives have shrunk to a point where they are just living in

0: and to intolerable suffering. And we know that those witnesses presented themselves as potential witnesses for the committee, and they were not invited. And I think for a committee to make a recommendation without ever hearing from the people who are most affected by their decision is a really disrespectful turn of events.
1: Do you get any sense of where the public stands on this issue?
0: The polling shows us that Canadians are overwhelmingly in favor of MAID in general, and that a majority of Canadians, over 60%, are supportive of MAID for mental illness. And that is people who, you know, are listening to the toxic dialogue that is happening around this issue and are still able to recognize that the people who are coming forward for this are people who are suffering intolerably. And, you know, I take objection to Tamara Jensen's statement in the House of Commons today that thousands of people will be saved. The psychiatric testimony before the committee was that there are very few people who would be able to be eligible for MAID for mental illness, given the very rigorous safeguards. So it's not so much that thousands of people are going to be saved. It's going to be that dozens of people are going to continue to suffer intolerably. And I think that is really the core of the issue.
1: Daphne, you're also involved in a constitutional challenge of the exclusion of people with mental illness from participating in MAID. How do you think that will be affected?
0: Well, so there's two aspects to that challenge. And we have a plaintiff, Claire Brousseau, a person who has lived for over 40 years with severe mental illness and has reached the point where she does not believe that she can continue in the suffering that she's in. So she has filed for an individual exemption, and that case will be heard in mid-July. She's asking for permission to die from MAID as an exemption to the overall law. But she is also the plaintiff in a larger challenge that says that the entire exclusion of mental illness is discriminatory and violates the charter. And that case will continue on and likely be heard in 2027. The unfortunate part of it is that it will be done on the backs of Claire Brousseau now. She's going to have to front that case and go through the process of being part of a legal case at a time in her life when she's very vulnerable. And although she's an amazing woman and an amazing spokesperson for MAID for Mental Illness, she's suffering. And that's the job of legislators, is to do the right thing and not make people take court challenges in order to force them to do the right thing.
1: Thank you so much for joining us to talk about this, Daphne.
0: Thank you.
1: Daphne Gilbert is a professor of law at the University of Ottawa and the chair of the board for Dying with Dignity Canada. A spokesperson from Justice Minister Sean Fraser's office issued a statement this afternoon. MAID is a deeply personal and complex choice that touches people at different times in their lives, and our government is committed to getting this right. We will take the time to review the report as well as the evidence that supports the recommendation in full before determining the path forward.

0: mainly cloudy and a 60% chance of showers tonight in Ottawa and a risk of a thunderstorm as well. That forecast pretty much across the listening area. In Kingston, mainly cloudy and 60% chance of showers early this evening with more showers beginning after midnight and a risk of a thunderstorm. Bit of wind as well. And for tomorrow in Ottawa, 23 degrees, 60% chance of showers, and 23 in Kingston as well and 60% chance of showers. Over to Colson now for a look at the roads. Hello, Colson.
1: Hello. Well, the big thing I'm looking at right now is that there seems to be a collision on the McDonald-Cartier Bridge heading north towards Quebec. And it looks like it's after you've already committed to the bridge. And so that could be a bit worrying. So I'd avoid that for the time being if you can. You know, it already looks like things are starting to slow down on Sussex and King Edward as you head into that. So that could be a concerning. So I'll keep an eye on that. On the west end, there's also a collision on the 417 westbound near Island Park Drive. So it's slow from Parkdale to just after Woodruff. In that same area, the eastbound is busy from Maitland to just after Parkdale. On the other side of the city, the westbound 417 is heavy just after the Vanier Parkway and through the 174 split. Things start to

0: lighten up near Blair, but they continue to be slow for a little while. And I'll be back with more after the news.
1: Super. Thanks very much, Colson. 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
2: This is CBC News. Good afternoon. It is 22 degrees and mostly cloudy in Ottawa. I'm Melina Levesque with the latest from the CBC Ottawa Newsroom. An Ottawa MPP was joined by their party leader in Centretown today to bring attention to the risk of heat stress for renters. And Catherine McKenney and NDP leader Marit Stiles called on the Ford government to pass McKenney's independent bill titled Hot Days, Cool Homes. Stu Mills reports.
3: And I'd never felt heat like this, like Ottawa summer. And I just remember being completely shocked.
4: New Democrat leader Marit Stiles was back in the city today, 30 years after she experienced Carlton Frost Week as a Newfoundlander. She says living in her un-air-conditioned apartment then was suffocating and dangerous.
3: I don't know if Doug Ford has had that experience, but he needs to talk to some people who have.
4: Badir Abuzera is with Acorn's Vanier chapter and says he does regularly have those conversations, including with stressed-out renters asking for help with landlords who have sent them threatening letters.
5: Telling them, please take your window air conditioning, and if you don't do that, we terminate the lease.
4: The passage of Bill 97 means that as of July 1st, landlords no longer have the power to prohibit a tenant from using a window AC unit. But Ottawa Centre MPP Catherine McKenney says their private member's bill would go further.
6: This is probably the most important thing I've done since arriving at Queen's Park.
4: Hot days, cool homes would make landlords responsible for keeping rental units below 26 degrees during the summer. But with the legislature already risen and not set to return until fall, another summer of sweltering temperatures will likely pass before any real political change hits home. Stu Mills, CBC News, Ottawa.
2: An early morning fire east of Ottawa's core has sent a woman and a youth to hospital. Firefighters say they were called to a two-story townhome on Belle-Île Street at around 4:30 a.m. Inside the home, firefighters said they encountered zero visibility conditions while searching for any occupants and extinguishing the flames. Paramedics say they transported a youth to hospital in serious but stable condition. A woman who was injured while getting out of the building was also taken to hospital in stable condition. The fire was declared under control 21 minutes later. Another well-known provincial politician from Quebec's Legault government won't be running in the next election. Labour Minister Jean Boulet has decided to hang it up and leave public life after the October vote. He made the official announcement in Trois-Rivières this morning, insisting the decision comes for purely personal reasons. His years as Minister of Labour have been marked by key reforms that sparked controversy and criticism among unions.
7: It was a good time for me after a decision-making process that has been lasting for the last few months to reorient and to have new professional challenges. It wasn't an easy decision to take, but it was the relevant time to do it.
2: In a statement, the president of the CSN Labour Federation said few tears would be shed in the union movement to the news of Boulet's departure, saying several of his bills are being challenged before the courts for being unconstitutional, while the association representing home builders in the province said it appreciated Boulet's collaboration and wished him the best in his future projects. Auto shops and municipalities across Ontario are still dealing with ever-growing piles of used tires due to changes in how tire recycling is handled. Used tire collection and recycling in the province is handled by private companies called producer responsibility organizations. However, changes to the Ontario tire regulations lowered the percentage of tires that need to be recycled, which has led to tires being left to pile up as the producer responsibility organizations aren't required to collect them. Adam Moffat is the executive director of the Ontario Tire Dealers Association. He says there hasn't been much movement, although the Ministry of the Environment and Parks has proposed some updates to the regulations.
8: That proposal went to the market in the month of April, looking for feedback. At the end of April, they did close the feedback period. The MECP informed us that they were

0: received quite a bit of feedback, and they had to evaluate the proposal and steps going forward.
1: Moffitt says the association is talking to members, MPPs, and producer responsibility organizations about what can be done to address the issues around tire recycling. And finally, Kingston City Councillors have voted to rename a street that for decades carried a word now considered harmful by some in the Indigenous community. But the change didn't come without resistance from residents who argued it held a sentimental value. Dan Takuma reports.
2: Indian Road is flanked by 59 homes. For years, that street name has been part of their addresses and identity. But soon it will be called something else.
3: Aki, I think it's a wonderful term. It means earth. It's beautiful.
2: Brandon Miracle leads the Kingston Native Center and Language Nest. He says the term Indian is antiquated and damaging. But the switch to Aki Road sends a different message.
3: Changing a road name won't change history, but I think it's a clear signal to Indigenous folks that not only the city cares, but council does.
2: Residents of the street had rallied to keep the name, some wearing badges with the words "Vote No to Indian Road Name Change" during last night's council meeting.
4: They're angry. They're frustrated. I don't think this is a step in the right direction.
2: Dennis Mahoney's mother has lived there for nearly 62 years.
4: It's part of who we've been our whole lives. It's a place we cherish. It's home. And it seems like it's being pushed aside.
2: The name change will cost more than $46,000, which will cover new signs, a commemorative plaque, and $250 in compensation for every home. Staff have been directed to complete the renaming by the end of the year. Dan Takuma, CBC News, Kingston.
1: And that was your CBC News this hour. Now here's Colson with a look at the roads.
5: Well, I took a bit more of a look at that the collision on the McDonald Cartier there. Things on King Edward don't seem to be too bad at the moment. I thought it was going to maybe back up onto there, but things are moving okay there. I would still avoid the bridge if you can. And Sussex is backed up to about Princess Avenue near Rideau Hall there, feeding into the bridge. So keep an eye out for that. The other bridges, they're clearing up, except for the Champlain Bridge, which is busy going towards Quebec, and it extends onto the Kitchissibi-Mekon up to Byron over there. The 417 is starting to clear up on the eastbound side. The westbound is still busy, similar areas on the 417 near Island Park, Parkdale to Woodruff, and then eastbound Maitland to Parkdale. Quebec, the merger of the 50 and the 5 is still busy heading to the northbound 50. And I'll be back one more time before the end of the show.
6: Perfect. Thanks, Colson. And right now in Ottawa, it's 24 degrees right across the listening area. We've got some moderate temperatures coming for your Thursday, Friday, Saturday into Sunday. Maybe a bit more sunshine on Sunday, but 20 degrees for Friday, 19 for Saturday in Ottawa, and 23 degrees tomorrow. 60% chance of showers scattered throughout the day. Some thunderstorms perhaps expected tonight. That's pretty much the same story for Kingston. Maniwaki, a few showers ending this evening and then mainly cloudy, but still a risk of a thunderstorm later on. And for Trenton, the same story, and Pembroke is also the same. I'm Amanda Putz, sitting in for Alan Neal here on All in a Day. From her debut album, Eterna, this is Ottawa's Iona Santana with Sunota.

0: getting me dancing in the studio. That was Sonota from Iona Santana from her brand new album, Eterna. It's just about 19 minutes before 6 o'clock here on All in a Day. Last night, Kingston City Council voted in favor of renaming a road with a controversial name. The street known as Indian Road will now be called Aki Road, after the Ojibwe word for land or earth. And a nearby park will also undergo a name change. Indian Road Park will be renamed Odamino Park, after the Ojibwe word for play. For years, there's been ongoing debate over giving Indian Road a new name. Those against the change say it's paternalistic to force the renaming and argue the name Indian Road holds sentimental value. Those in favor of the change say the current name is offensive. Brandon Miracle is the executive director of the Kingston Native Center and Language Nest. He spoke in favor of the name change at last night's council meeting. CBC's Dan Takma spoke to him after his presentation, and he started by asking Miracle about his decision to introduce himself to council in a different way.
1: This evening, it was appropriate, I think, to point out, I think, some of the challenges that come with Indian and Indian status and the term Indian. And so I introduced myself with my Indian registration number, 1640-2670303.
2: We heard people tonight talking about how it's not a derogatory term, and again, pointing to the Danes decision as something. What do you hope that those folks here, I see lots of people with badges that say no to the name change, what do you hope that they heard tonight from you?
1: I hope that those people heard that the term Indian, like I said, my initial delegation is complicated. This is actually a harmful term. This is a term that harms many folks in the community, including myself. The truth that it's an antiquated term, it's something that we need to do away with. And I hope they heard that the Indigenous people, when they see that term, when they see that road name, that they live a complicated story, and that only reinforces that.
2: For folks who say, I've talked to some of them, I've lived here for decades, to me this is part of my identity, it's who I am, where I've lived forever, where my kids grew up. Is there anything that you would hope that they understand or that you would want to say to them?
1: Yeah, I think it is inconvenient to change a road name. They're going to have to change their identifications. I don't want to belittle that. That will be inconvenient. I think they've lived on that road for a very long time. I think Indigenous people have called this place home for a time, for even longer time, and have to navigate the challenges of colonization for even longer time. And so I think when we start comparing the stories that folks have on Indian Road in light of the legacy that Canada has with colonization, I think we start to understand what sort of decisions we ought to make.
2: What do you make of the name Aki Road, the one that was put forward?
1: I think whatever road name we choose ought to be in language. Very rarely do we get the opportunity as Indigenous people to have our language platformed in an official capacity, especially with languages that are not commonly spoken, but resurging. So Aki, I think it's a wonderful term. It means earth, it's beautiful, it's an Anishinaabe Mohan word. But I think also too, it meets community where folks are at. Aki is quite simple, it's three letters, A-K-I. I think the point here is making strides towards a progressive community, a community that is accepting of its Indigenous citizens, and the Kingston would make strides towards the community that I know wants to be.
0: Brandon Maracle is the executive director of the Kingston Native Center and Language Nest. He was speaking with CBC reporter Dan Takma. Council voted in favor of renaming Indian Road last night, 8-5. The name change will cost more than $46,000, which includes new road signs and a commemorative plaque, along with $250 in compensation for all homes on the road.

0: the chill vibes, the late night jam has become a fixture of the Ottawa Jazz Fest. Artists from here, there, and everywhere crowd the stage, sharing musical conversations. Ottawa Jazz Fest starts tomorrow, and this year, at the piano, playing with Ottawa's jazz stalwarts, will be a hometown teenage talent named James Greer. The CBC's Sandra Abma is here to tell us more about this budding talent as we're both bopping along in front of the CBC desk.
1: Absolutely. Hi, Amanda.
0: Hello. I'm so happy you're here. So this is James Greer that we're hearing. Mm-hmm. You have seen him play this stuff live on stage, have you?
1: Yes. You know, it was actually a couple of weeks ago that I dropped into Robo Lounge. That's the jazz club on Clemo, in the Clemo on Carling Avenue. A friend had told me that there was a very young, very talented pianist performing that night and sitting in with John Geggy and drummer Jose Monchito Garcia, who are really established, really busy musicians. You know, there was a real buzz in the audience because within the jazz world, they know about this guy that I'm going to tell you about. And so there's excitement about this teenager. And from the very first note, it was clear there was something special about him. James Greer is very accomplished. It's very beautiful. It's full of different colors and moods, melodious jazz standards, frenetic bebop. He's known among jazz aficionados. Jazz musician and columnist Peter Hum has called him a prodigy. And, you know, I met James, and when he's not expressing himself with his music, he's a very quiet, soft-spoken. He prefers letting that music doing the talking for him. But I sat down with James at the piano at the Robo Lounge, and here is our conversation.

0: I'm James Greer. I play jazz piano. I'm 16. I'm in grade 10. I go to Glebe just down the street.
1: James, how do you know this incredible jazz repertoire? How is that possible?
0: I don't know. I just connected to the music and, yeah, I just love it. When I was like 10, I started playing. Actually, no, that's when I started enjoying it. Before, I played just like pretty basic classical music, but I didn't like it. But until I found like blues, I really started to get into it. And yeah, I learned from YouTube and recordings and stuff like that.
1: How old were you then?
0: I was about 10, so when COVID started.
1: So tell me about COVID. Tell me what happened.
0: Yeah, that kind of allowed me to practice a lot. And gave me a lot of time to, like, really, like, focus on what I like.

0: And what did you like about that music?
1: Well, I just like the improvisation aspect, which, like, the freedom of it. Like, I love that you could, like, create your own solos and stuff like that.
0: Where are you? Are you in the basement? Where's the piano and what are you doing?
1: It's in the dining room. Yeah.
0: So you're playing the piano and your family's kind of walking around?
1: Yeah. It's pretty loud, so.
0: And were you just, like, zeroed in on the piano?
1: Yeah. I played 8 hours a day when I was starting.
0: And what were they thinking when they start hearing you play all this jazz music?
1: They're kind of annoyed because it's loud and I play a lot.

0: Tell me about some of your recent compositions.
1: Okay, so I composed one for dedicated to Charlie Parker called Bird, which I played on my last trio show. And that one I took like a Charlie Parker melody and just based like just one part of the melody, and I based like the whole song on that.
0: Show me a little of that.

0: So it's a 14-bar form, so it's pretty short form for like a jazz song. But yeah, like this part, like Charlie Parker plays that line a lot and like rhythm changes. So I just based like the, tried to write a tune that was based off like that melodic motif. So that was kind of the basis.
1: And what about his music that you just speaks to you?
0: Well, I just love that. Well, he was an innovator of bebop, so he's kind of like the basis of jazz improvisation, like modern day jazz improvisation. So yeah, he kind of invented like bebop. Sometimes like I have trouble finding other kids that play jazz, so that could be like kind of challenging sometimes to play with other people, but I guess, yeah, I play with a lot of older musicians, which is so great too. So I first started playing with people when I was like 12. So I was at a jam session, and yeah, that's kind of how I started meeting like the Ottawa jazz scene players and getting experienced with playing with others.
2: Were you surprised that they took you on?
0: I mean, I'm grateful that they like let me sit in or play a few songs, like, because it allowed me to like practice performing and playing with others.
3: Not your typical teenager, jazz pianist James Greer making a name for himself in Ottawa's jazz scene at the age of 16. Sandra Abma is with me here in studio. You also spoke to some of the jazz musicians that have been jamming with James. What do they have to say about him?
4: Well, they call him the real deal. And it's wonderful, right? Just to kind of float along all the playing that we just heard. John Geggy, of course, who is a well-known Ottawa jazz musician, very, very busy jazz musician, is a big supporter. And I mentioned that when I first saw James perform, he was on stage with John. And, you know, it was a really striking image to see this young teen kind of slouched over the piano, playing with these established musicians. And you could see mutual respect and mutual appreciation when they played their solos. So it was lovely to see. And so John Geggy actually joined in on my conversation at the Robo Lounge when I was sitting with James, and I asked John how the two of them met.
3: I'll hear that conversation now. Thanks, Sandra.
5: So basically, I knew a little bit about James. Peter Hum had talked to me about James, and Steve Boudreau had mentioned his name. And so basically at that stage, I introduced myself because in my role as host of the jam session, my goal is to be very welcoming, and I asked him if he wanted to play, and it was simple as that, and you came up, and I don't know what you played.
0: I think it was Blue Monk by Thelonious Monk.
5: Okay, here we are. And I know that Roddy Elias played guitar at the time. I think Nick Fraser played drums. So, and the three of us had been, Nick and Roddy and I had been playing together for a while. So it was our first time to play. And it was just kind of magic and fun. It was effortless. It's like we'd been playing for a while.
0: Yeah, it was really fun.
2: So what's it like when a 12-year-old comes up and starts playing like that for you?
5: Well, I don't think about, here's this kid who's 12 years old. Here's someone who's coming up and playing, and right away when he starts to play, there is a maturity and an awareness of the tradition, an awareness of everything that goes with this music. It was like wearing a really comfortable pair of shoes. It feels right, it goes well, and to me that's the whole thing, is that I like the way James plays. It's inventive, it's informed, and it's honest to the tradition of what the music is about.
0: It's just fun to like share that music experience with other people. Like we're all like interacting on the stage and like in real time, like hearing what the bass player is doing and trying to match that, or the drummer playing doing like rhythms with him, and yeah, it's just fun, like to play.

0: know, being a teenager is not always the easiest thing. I wonder what, how does it help you by being able to play music like this?
1: Well, it helps when I'm sad or mad or like, if I just sit down at the piano, it kind of disappears because I can just, like when I'm sad, I guess I play like the most beautiful music because it just like comes out natural.
0: Like what song would you play?
1: I don't know, like a ballad or just improvise freely.
0: Are you sometimes amazed by how beautiful music is?
1: Yeah, I'm all, every day.
0: What's your dream? What you want to do?
1: I'd love to just do this for my career, like make money playing jazz. That's like my only goal in life. And definitely live in like New York City or like a big city where there's a thriving jazz scene.

0: James Greer, 16 years old. That was his conversation with the CBC's Sandra Abman. We also heard from John Gagey in that piece. You'll have the chance to see James Greer perform during Jazz Fest. He'll be sitting in with the Achille Ari Quintet on June 25th at the Elgin Street Stage. Right now, Colson joins me for one last look at the roads.
1: Well, things are starting to clear up. There's only a few trouble spots left. On the west side, the 417 heading westbound from Island Park Drive to just after Woodruff is a little busy. Eastbound in that same area, Maitland to Island Park Drive. The east, though, heading towards Orleans on the 417, no problems to speak of. The Champlain Bridge is a bit slow heading north. Leading into it on Island Park Drive, though, is quite heavy, but they cleared things up on the McDonald Cartier, which is good to see. Nothing to really talk about in Quebec. Things are all clear there if you're heading that way. In the south, near Billings Bridge, Riverside Drive is heavy going westbound into Bank, and Bank is also busy northbound going into that intersection. But that's all the problems there really is out there.
0: A quick look is good, and you've been hanging out in the control room with Gabe, our technician, who's been following the game. Have you been hearing him leap and yell when Croatia and
1: yes.
0: England are...
1: Yes, when there's a big save, I hear the, yes.
0: Well, for anyone... Oh, they're going from a corner kick in now. 4-2 for England as we wind down that game and the World Cup. FIFA plays right now. Oh, and then they've got... Yep. I won't give play-by-play because I'm not a very good soccer commentator. I have to put on my best British accent. Thanks very much for this today, Colson.
1: Thanks for having me.
0: You're welcome. You'll be back tomorrow?
1: Back under Doug's watchful eye.
0: Excellent. Colson Swinarchin with the traffic. Right now in Ottawa, it's 24 degrees on Spark Street. Kingston is 19. Chance of showers across the listening area and some thunder showers, maybe even after midnight tonight. So stay under your umbrella and pull in those cushions on your deck if you are in that listening area that's expecting the rain. I'm Amanda Putz, sitting in for Alan Neal. Be back here tomorrow.
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2: 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Your World Tonight is coming up next. Then in half an hour, it's As It Happens.
4: Hello, I'm Neil Kirksall. 6 months after suffering severe burns to her face and neck, a university student feels and looks like herself again. Her doctor tells us about the procedure, a world first, that made that possible.
5: They are thrilled that we made a deal. Every one of them. There's not one nation that came to us and said, please, sir, keep dropping bombs on them.
6: The U.S. president on what he called

0: calls his historic deal to end the war with Iran. But there are lots of questions and very few answers. The next 60 days will be the test as to whether this can be a permanent truce. This is Your World Tonight. I'm Anand Ram. Also on the program.
1: I believe that for the first time, we have enough strength, enough capacity to be able to defeat the gangs.
0: We take you to Haiti and on a rare ride-along with the UN Secretary General, where a Canada-backed program seeks to take back the capital from violent gangs. Iran says it has now signed a deal with the U.S. to end the war. While the U.S. president has been praising this deal, key questions remain, including the future of Iran's nuclear program and whether Israel will support the agreement. Tom Perry reports.
2: Deals, my whole life is all about deals. That's all I ever did is make deals. And crazy things happen with deals I've done.
3: Donald Trump used his rambling and repetitive closing address and news conference at the G7 summit in France to herald his memorandum of understanding with Iran as a deal of historic proportions.
2: We stopped nuclear holocaust.
3: The 14-point memo the U.S. and Iran have tentatively agreed to will see the two sides cease hostilities, the U.S. begin lifting its naval blockade on Iranian shipping, and Iran work to open up the Strait of Hormuz. After that, it gets more hazy. While Iran pledges not to develop or acquire nuclear weapons, the fate of its nuclear material is put off to a future final deal to be reached within 60 days.
2: Then it's a memorandum of understanding. If it doesn't get done in 60 days, that's all right. We go back to bombing. You know, I don't want to do that because it's so good.
3: The deal also includes a pledge to lift U.S. sanctions on Iran, release its frozen assets, and establish an economic development fund for the country worth at least $300 billion. Trump insisting that money won't come from the U.S.
2: But some people may want to invest. Like, what are you going to do? Say you can never, ever invest in a country? I mean, it's pretty tough.
3: There are other potential sticking points, including Lebanon. The MOU calls for an end to hostilities on all fronts, though Israeli Prime Minister Benjamin Netanyahu has vowed to continue his country's operations against Hezbollah.
2: The Lebanon peace is something we'll have to work on a little bit. It's a very small piece of the puzzle, actually, but it still makes a lot of noise.
3: There's also the matter of Iran's ballistic missiles. Destroying Iran's capabilities on that front was another reason for Trump's war. Now he's changed his tune.
2: I mean, they have to have some because other people have some. You got to have some.
3: But for all the questions around the MOU, it was welcomed by G7 leaders, including Prime Minister Mark Carney, who talked about the deal in an interview with CNN.
4: It's well-structured. It creates, I think it's a game changer.
3: How much the deal ends up changing remains to be seen. For Donald Trump, the hope is it will somehow be seen as a win. Tom Perry, CBC News, Ottawa.
0: For years, gangs have terrorized Haiti's capital, driving hundreds of thousands from their homes and overwhelming authorities. Now, a new international force, backed in part by Canada, is trying to restore order. Paul Hunter was given rare access to travel with the UN Secretary General to Port-au-Prince to see the situation on the ground.
5: On the streets of one of the most dangerous cities on Earth, Haiti's gang-ridden capital, Port-au-Prince, we're traveling in heavily armored vehicles, some already pockmarked from gunshots.
6: Bonjour.
5: CBC News was invited on this United Nations convoy, taking UN Secretary General Antonio Guterres on a rare trip into Haiti and a city that's become a shambles. We stop at one of the countless internal displacement camps where Guterres sees for himself the misery faced by Haitians forced from their homes, living in squalor, fearful of the gang killings, kidnaps, and sexual assaults plaguing this city. It's terrible, Marie Monise Sajour tells us. The gangs are still in control. She and her three children have lived in a small, tattered, multi-family tent packed among seemingly endless others in the stifling heat and chaos of this camp for 2 years. earlier, Guterres met with what the UN hopes will finally be an effective response to the gangs, the first troops in Haiti's new multinational gang.

0: Suppression Force, or GSF. Soldiers from Chad lead the mission, backed by the UN Security Council, funded in part by $40 million from Canada. Unlike previous such efforts, this force is empowered to take on the gangs directly and aggressively. As Guterres spoke with some of the troops, giant armed vehicles emblazoned with GSF insignia, guns at the ready, sat nearby.
1: Secretary General, what do you make of what you've seen so far?
0: Guterres told CBC News the world must not forget about Haiti, adding the GSF's work ahead is daunting, but
2: I believe that for the first time we have enough strength, enough capacity, and the adequate doctrine to be able to defeat the gangs and to be able to hope, to offer hope to the people of Haiti.
3: It will not happen overnight. There's no doubt about that.
0: Canada's ambassador to Haiti, André-François Giroux, says lessons have been learned from failed prior efforts to rescue Haiti. The GSF, he says, might actually work.
3: So there's this unity of purpose, both politically and from the international community as well. So we're confident that it will provide, it will give back to Haitian their security. I think in the coming months and years, we will see a return to normality.
0: But some Haitians are less optimistic. Back at that camp, Marie-Monique Sejour has a family to raise and children to protect. We ask, through a translator, does she have faith in this latest force?
4: No, we don't have faith. We don't know.
0: And we don't have any hope, she adds. But we'll see. Paul Hunter, CBC News, Port-au-Prince.
5: Coming right up, reaction to Canada suddenly suspending Canadian citizenships for some new Canadians. Plus, a parliamentary committee recommends pausing some parts of the medical assistance in dying program. And later, this story.
6: I'm Karen Pauls in Winnipeg, where Professor Steve Wyard is one of the scientists worldwide fighting the war on the deadliest animal on Earth, the mosquito.
7: So what we're doing is looking at technologies to control mosquitoes using something other than conventional pesticides. Let's try to prevent them from spreading disease.
6: I'll have that story for you later on Your World Tonight.
5: The federal government has abruptly suspended a number of Canadian citizenships issued to people around the world. A notice was emailed last weekend to a number of people who had successfully applied for and obtained citizenship certificates based on having a Canadian ancestor. But Immigration and Citizenship Canada has now ordered those certificates be returned, pending a review. Sarah Levitt has the reaction of those affected and the explanations being made about the move.
8: I went into a blind panic.
9: Valerie Campbell says she was absolutely taken aback when she got word her Canadian citizenship certificate, issued in March, was being suspended. The American from Bucksport, Maine, applied based on ancestors from Ontario and Quebec, but the letter she received said she'd provided insufficient information. Campbell has already put her house on the market with plans to possibly move to the Maritimes.
8: It no longer feels safe to be in, you know, America.
9: But now she may not have a choice but to stay. Ottawa adopted C3 in November, widening who could apply for citizenship even if the applicant's Canadian ancestors left the country several generations ago. Now, though, the federal government has sent out a number of notices suspending certificates. Among the reasons given are documents submitted that are not from original sources. Immigration, Refugee and Citizenship Canada wouldn't say how many people were affected. Sandra Foltz is an immigration lawyer in Toronto.
10: There's a reason behind this. You know, the government hasn't said what that reason is yet. We don't know the specifics, but this didn't happen for no reason at all.
11: If the government was concerned about it, why did they approve it?
9: The NDP's Jenny Kwan is among those concerned.
11: You have people who've been approved, who's made plans, and now all of a sudden be in a limbo situation, and that cannot be acceptable.
9: Immigration Minister Lena Metlidge-Diab hasn't directly addressed why the move has been made.
12: For Canadian citizenship, we've been very clear from the beginning. Each applicant must link their ancestry generation per generation through verified, authenticated documents. So the genealogy records are certainly not sufficient whatsoever.
13: I have a trans non-binary

0: primary sibling in the United States, and the political situation there is looking pretty dangerous.
1: Thomas Mayer also received a suspension letter. His great-great-grandfather was born in Quebec in 1861. Mayer says he provided all the necessary documents.
0: Absolutely heartbroken. I'd seen, like, I'm active in the immigration forums, so I'd seen that a bunch of letters had gone out Saturday. I thought, oh no, do I have anything to worry about?
1: Those who receive letters aren't without hope. They can resubmit with new documents. And if Canada revokes their certificates, they have the right to appeal the decision. Sarah Levitt, CBC News, Montreal.
2: 10 years ago today, medical assistance in dying, or MAID, became legal in Canada for adults with terminal illnesses. Since then, the law has expanded to include people with incurable but non-fatal conditions. Today, a special report on a controversial extension to allow MAID for those with mental illness said Canada isn't ready. Rafi Bujakanian has more on that from Ottawa.
3: I have the honor to present in both official languages the first report of the Special Joint Committee on Medical Assistance in Dying.
4: The latest report in a debate that has divided Canadians, elected officials and medical communities for years is now in the hands of the government, a parliamentary committee where the majority of Liberal and Conservative MPs have sided together looking for new legislation. It would indefinitely exclude persons whose sole underlying medical condition is a mental illness from eligibility for medical assistance in dying. That position clear among MPs from both parties heading into caucus meetings on Wednesday morning. From Liberal Anthony Housefather,
5: I would rather not expand it to mental illness.
6: Why is that?
5: I don't think the Canadian system is ready based on the testimony that I've heard.
4: To Conservative David Bexty,
7: most Canadians, and certainly in my riding, feel that this is a pretty hard stop, right?
8: Message received. We are not reliable witnesses to our own lives and our own suffering.
4: Claire Brosseau is hardly surprised at the committee's recommendation, though extremely disappointed. The Toronto resident has been in court for years trying to obtain an exemption to the law, which currently forbids MAID for those who only have mental illness as an underlying condition. Brosseau says she has a number of conditions that are not treatable.
8: I have substance use disorder. I have PTSD. I have ADHD.
4: Twice now, previous committees kicked the can on expanding MAID for mental illness down the road. Without this latest report, it would have opened up in March of next year.
8: They've taken longer than it takes to get a medical degree, plus a gap year.
4: Three senators on the committee disagree with the majority's take, including Christopher Wells of Edmonton.
9: The entire committee process was unfortunately very biased and rushed.
4: In a dissenting report, they're asking for the government to ignore the recommendation to legislate and instead go to the Supreme Court.
9: We've done this in the past on very socially divisive issues at the time. Go back to abortion, go back to same-sex marriage.
4: The Canadian Psychiatric Association does not have a definite position on the issue, but the former head of the body says medical aid in dying should not automatically be extended when mental illness is the sole underlying cause.
10: We cannot actually predict whether a mental illness will not improve.
4: Sano Gained is also the former head of the MAID team at the Humber River Hospital and teaches psychiatry at the University of Toronto.
10: You literally would be better off with a coin flip.
4: With days left until the House of Commons rises for the summer, the government would likely be unable to legislate anytime soon. It says it's going to study the committee report carefully before coming to a decision. Rafi Bujikanyan, CBC News, Ottawa.
2: 3 years after the implosion of the Titan submersible in the Atlantic, Canada's Transportation Safety Board says warning signs were flagged years before. In its final report released today, the TSB not only raises questions about the vessel's design, but whether opportunities to intervene were missed before the five people aboard died. Colin Butler tells us more.
11: For 4 days in June of 2023, the world watched the North Atlantic. A submersible for paying passengers carrying five people to the wreck of the Titanic had disappeared nearly 4 kilometers below the ocean. As aircraft and ships converged on the area, U.S. Coast Guard Rear Admiral John Mauger described the challenge.
12: The location of the search is approximately 900 miles east of Cape Cod in a water depth of roughly 13,000 feet. It is a remote area.

0: Then came the discovery, a debris field on the ocean floor. The vessel had imploded. All five people aboard died in an instant. Now, nearly 3 years later, Canada's Transportation Safety Board says the disaster was years in the making. Jason Melvin is the lead investigator.
1: The Titan was unregistered, it was unclassed, and it wasn't tested to any standard, or wasn't built to any standard.
0: Investigators found the experimental submersible operated from St. John's for three seasons without the oversight common elsewhere in the marine industry. Melvin says information about Titan's operations existed across multiple government departments, but no single regulator, including DFO and Transport Canada, ever had a complete picture of the risks.
1: I guess there was no one to piece together the information that needed to be supplied to Transport Canada. And that's why we're asking Transport Canada, through the recommendation, to improve these processes.
0: Investigators also found problems within OceanGate itself. The company lacked experienced voices who could challenge safety decisions as it pushed the boundaries of deep sea tourism.
1: The end goal becomes the focus, and that anything that's contrary to that is actually a problem.
0: Will Conan is the chairman of the World Submarine Organization. He says OceanGate was an outlier in an industry that operated for decades without a fatal accident.
2: 95% of all submersibles in the world are classed by some classification society. So OceanGate was way offline and off base.
0: Years before the disaster, OceanGate founder Stockton Rush, who died aboard Titan, openly defended pushing beyond accepted engineering practices in a documentary.
3: You know, I've broken some rules to make this. I think I've broken them with logic and good engineering behind me. The carbon fiber and titanium, there's a rule you don't do that. Well, I did.
0: In the end, the ocean had the final say. Investigators are now asking whether the warnings from shore should have been louder. Colin Butler, CBC News, London, Ontario.
4: Alberta is using its energy revenues to give adults in the province $100. Those who have a household income of less than a quarter million will be eligible to apply. Higher oil prices have been filling the province's coffers, but also hurting people at the pump. Premier Danielle Smith says cutting the gas tax wasn't the best way to help.
5: It's not just fuel that people are suffering from. I mean, fuel goes into the price of food as well, and people need to have relief on that front. There are others who might take the bus, might be able to be fine on food, but maybe the utility bills is the one that's a little bit more difficult. So we believe that people need to have an equivalent amount of money that they otherwise would have got through the rebate, and we also believe that people need the choice to put it towards their pressing needs.
4: People can start applying for the payments starting July 1st. British Columbians are now able to buy hearing aids over the counter. The province is the first in the country to allow the purchase without a prescription. The health minister says adults with hearing loss can now get help more quickly. Ontario is considering making the same policy change and wrapped up a consultation period last month. Ottawa is buying spy planes to bolster Arctic defense, but Washington may hold the keys to making them work. The government has chosen Saab's GlobalEye surveillance jets, but they will need U.S. stealth communications technology to work within NORAD. And as Murray Brewster reports, it's not clear that access will be granted.
6: I'm pleased to announce that Canada has entered into negotiations to procure Saab's airborne early warning and control aircraft.
7: Prime Minister Mark Carney touting his government's decision to buy Saab's GlobalEye.
6: With its suite of advanced sensors and mission systems, Saab's GoldenEye will be a key resource for Canadian Armed Forces to detect and deter threats across the Arctic.
7: Hold that thought. Early warning surveillance and control aircraft are the brains of the battlefield, directing fighter jets towards missile and aircraft threats. The GlobalEye is part of a new generation of early warning aircraft known as AWACS, a Swedish-Canadian-built aircraft challenging the U.S. monopoly on these kinds of systems. Being able to quickly and seamlessly exchange data between AWACS and warplanes is imperative, and that's where Ottawa's new plan runs into hurdles.
8: There's just an interoperability challenge.
7: Dan Grazer is a military expert at the Washington-based Stimson Center.
8: You know, the Saab GlobalEye, it's an effective system from what I understand, but because it's not an American system and it isn't licensed to work with the MADL system.
7: You might ask, what's a MADL? It's Lockheed Martin proprietary technology, a high-tech data link that keeps

0: F-35 transmissions cloaked from detection. The GlobalEye does not come with access to a MADL. Without it, Canadian and American F-35s would be forced to rely on older technology to share data with the GlobalEye, older technology that leaves them open to detection. A former F-35 test pilot, retired Lieutenant Colonel Billy Flynn, says the Canadian government will have to ask the Trump administration for permission to install a MADL.
1: There is no chance that at this point in time that the United States is going to allow anyone who is not an F-35 partner nation to get into the MADL network.
0: Yussi Hatmatoya is a pilot and senior advisor to Saab. He says the GlobalEye, with its older Link 16 data technology, is compliant with NORAD standards, but acknowledges the technical limitations of working with the F-35.
2: The MADL link is a small element of that whole kind of communication mix used by only those small platforms. And one can also assume that the U.S. would be restrictive in terms of releasing MADL terminals to other platforms. That's an assumption we can make. But what happens in the future, we, of course, don't know.
0: Many of these technical challenges playing out with the GlobalEye could end up repeating themselves if Canada goes all of the way with Saab and buys Gripen fighters in addition to F-35s. Murray Brewster, CBC News, Ottawa.
3: An RCMP officer based in Quebec has been charged with uttering threats online towards U.S. President Donald Trump. The Federal Police Force says the 34-year-old officer from Saint-Jean-sur-Richelieu allegedly posted a video to his Snapchat account. The alleged incident happened while he was deployed to oversee security operations at the G7 summit last year in Alberta. A fellow officer reported the video. Evanson Demerlis was removed from duty and remains suspended. He faces a single count of uttering threats and will appear in court on July 30th. You are listening to Your World Tonight from CBC News. I'm Anand Ram. You can hear Your World Tonight on the CBC News app or wherever you get your podcasts. More than 800 people in West Kelowna, BC have returned home after being ordered to evacuate yesterday. A fast-moving wildfire, fed by strong winds, threatened hundreds of properties. The BC Wildfire Service says the fire is now being held, and the evacuation order has been downgraded to an alert. Well, in Canada, most mosquitoes are a seasonal pest, bites and itching, most often what we deal with. But some can spread deadly disease, helping give them the title of the world's deadliest animal. And climate change may bring different kinds to our backyards. Karen Pauls explains.
4: There are already a couple landing on me.
5: Professor Steve Wyard has his hand inside a screen cage in his biological sciences lab at the University of Manitoba. So
4: all those little black dots are the eggs.
5: He's growing a lab-bred colony of yellow fever mosquitoes, feeding them pellets of what he describes as RNA cocktails.
4: We can turn down the genes involved in sperm production in the males to make them sterile. And we can turn down genes that are involved in female development so that we prevent the female larvae from becoming adults.
5: Only female mosquitoes bite.
4: Let's try to prevent them from spreading disease.
5: These mosquitoes are not endemic to Canada, so there's not much risk of yellow fever. West Nile virus is the most common mosquito-borne disease here. But climate change means mosquitoes are roaming further. The Asian tiger mosquito has been located in southern Ontario. It can also carry yellow and dengue fever, Zika and West Nile virus, and chikungunya.
6: Typically a major problem in the tropical region, but I think it's not really safe to say that anymore.
5: Hilary Ranson is a professor of medical entomology at the Liverpool School of Tropical Medicine in England.
6: Mosquitoes are the deadliest animals in the world, responsible for somewhere around about 800,000 deaths each year.
5: Ranson says mosquitoes account for 17% of all infectious diseases. There are roughly 3,500 species, but just 5% of them are responsible for 95% of human infections.
6: Whilst, I mean, I wouldn't normally be an advocate for elimination of any species, I think there perhaps is a case here.
5: In China, researchers have developed a portable laser that can zap mosquitoes 6 meters away. But most scientists are working to either sterilize them or genetically modify them so they can't transmit disease. Ranson says there are ethical problems with both approaches.
6: It's very hard to take it back once you've released it. So it is a bit of a political regulatory

0: the ethical minefield.
1: Much of this is still just theory, and there's not much of a business case in places like Canada, says David Wade, the City of Winnipeg's superintendent of insect control.
2: Our main nuisance mosquito doesn't carry any disease to humans, so there's no urgency to control it.
1: Winnipeg has the largest municipal mosquito control program in Canada, and for now, sprays larvicide on standing water, killing mosquitoes before they hatch. Karen Pauls, CBC News, Winnipeg.
3: Well, finally tonight, speaking of standing water, that's the sound of National Park Service workers in Washington, D.C. vacuuming up algae, and lots of it, from the reflecting pool at the foot of the Lincoln Memorial. It's been an issue at the much-visited landmark countless times over more than a century. But an upgrade costing more than $14 million, spearheaded by President Trump, was supposed to change that. It painted its 600-meter-long floor a dark blue and added new water purification technology, all ahead of the country's 250th anniversary. But less than 2 weeks after that work was declared complete, its appearance now a bright green.
4: The first thing we noticed was that it was green.
5: It doesn't really look like anything's changed.
6: Gotta work on the algae control. It's kind of hard to prevent.
3: Hot weather is believed to have triggered the massive algae bloom. Crews are also adding hydrogen peroxide in an effort to clear it up. But algae researcher Barrett Brooks of the Smithsonian says it's not just hard to remove the algae, but also to prevent it in the first place.
7: We're in Washington, D.C. in the summertime. This is a shallow pool with stagnant water, abundant sunlight, and it creates a situation where opportunistic algae can really take advantage of the situation.
3: As crews continue their work to turn the reflecting pool back to blue, visitors for now may have to adjust their expectations.
4: Were you expecting green?
8: No, not at all.
4: Would you want to swim in that water?
8: No.
3: Can't imagine who would. Well, thanks for being with us. This has been Your World Tonight for Wednesday, June 17th. I'm Anand Ram. Good night.

0: Good evening. It's 6:28. I'm Melina Levaik with the latest from the CBC Ottawa newsroom. A special parliamentary committee is recommending to indefinitely exclude people from receiving medical assistance in dying if their sole condition is a mental illness. Its report concludes the health system is not ready to provide access to MAID for mental disorders. An RCMP officer from Quebec has been charged with uttering threats online towards Donald Trump. 34-year-old Evanson Demurlis allegedly posted a video on social media threatening the U.S. president while working security at the G7 summit in Alberta last year. And MPP Catherine McKenney and NDP leader Marit Stiles are calling on the Ford government to pass an independent members bill titled Hot Days, Cool Homes. It would make landlords responsible for keeping rental units below 26 degrees during the summer. Taking a look now at your weather forecast in Ottawa, mainly cloudy, a 60% chance of showers early this evening with showers beginning overnight. There's also a risk of a thunderstorm, a low of 15 tonight. Heading into tomorrow, showers ending late in the morning, then cloudy conditions with a 60% chance of showers. There's also a risk of a thunderstorm in the morning and in the early afternoon tomorrow, a high of 23, 28 with the Humidex.
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4: Hello, I'm Neil Kirksall.
5: Good evening, I'm Chris Howden. This is As It Happens. Tonight,
4: the co-chair of the Special Joint Committee on Medical Assistance in Dying tells us the government

0: Government should indefinitely pause the expansion of MAID to include people whose only underlying medical condition is mental illness.
1: Iced in. A Canadian was just released from an ICE detention center where he spent the last 8 months. He tells us he's glad to be out and eager to make sure the world knows just how bad it is inside.
0: FaceTime, an 18-year-old who suffered severe burns to her face and neck this past December, is now almost fully healed thanks to a groundbreaking new treatment.
1: A wrap on the Canuckles. A psychologist packed up to move from the U.S. to Canada, only to discover that she's one of many whose newly granted citizenship certificates have been mysteriously suspended by the Canadian government.
0: Dial Pickle. New York is getting yet another new area code, and a phone number broker tells us if you hate the idea of 465 as much as he does, he can hook you up with a classic 212 for a price.
1: And costume drama. In Peru, police officers arrest a World Cup-loving suspect by dressing up as the Canadian mascot, a moose, and the U.S. mascot, an eagle, both of whom then smashed their way into his house. As it happens, the Wednesday edition, radio that's there when plush comes to shove.

0: It's a question Canadian lawmakers have grappled with for years, and now a group of MPs and senators are recommending they hit the pause button indefinitely. In a report tabled today, the Special Committee on Medical Assistance in Dying urged the Government of Canada to indefinitely exclude people whose sole underlying medical condition is a mental illness from eligibility for MAID. A potential expansion has been delayed twice since 2021. It's currently set to take effect in March of next year, unless Parliament intervenes. Marcus Pilowski is a Liberal MP and a co-chair of the Special Joint Committee on Medical Assistance in Dying. We reached him in Ottawa. And a warning, this interview does deal with suicide.
1: Marcus Pilowski, what ultimately convinced you? What was it that to you made this recommendation feel like the right one?
2: Let me preface by saying that I did come into this process with an open mind and willing to listen to other sides. And I think everyone on the committee had the same duty to do the same. But all of us bring baggage to something like this. And certainly I have baggage from many years working in the emergency room. And I would say one of my pivotal insights into this issue was when, and this was years ago when I was working in an emergency room, someone came in who was suicidal, and he asked, what right do you have to tell me what I can do with my own body? My response to him then is, I think there are two reasons why society has the right, and I would say the duty, to try to prevent people from harming themselves, to save them from themselves. Because when you're in the depths of depression, you cannot believe that you will get better. The second reason that I think that there is an obligation for society to intervene in that situation is because of the family. And that's something that wasn't really given as much emphasis as I think it ought to have been in the testimony.
1: You wrote in your supplementary opinion about something that's come up in other conversations we've had, that you'd heard stories of doctors with a, quote, seemingly cavalier attitude towards ending a life, unquote. Yeah. Many people will hear that and be shocked to hear that. It is shocking to hear. But is there concrete evidence of that?
2: Well, there was, for example, like there was one testimony from one of the witnesses that said her partner had gone in for a MAID interview. And after the interview, he said it was the shortest and easiest doctor visit he'd ever had. It was like most of the interview consisted of the doctor filling out forms. And I think part of the problem with the whole MAID regime at the moment is I think people have entirely too much faith in doctors. I'm not suggesting all MAID practitioners or even any MAID practitioners are not in that category. Mm-hmm. But for society to place that kind of confidence in two doctors always to do the right thing, I would think it wouldn't be misplaced if there were adequate safeguards, but there doesn't seem to be adequate safeguards.
1: Why make it the exclusion? Why make the exclusion indefinite then if you think there might be changes that could be made?
2: Well, because this is the third time the committee

0: committees examined this issue, and each time it's come to the same conclusion. On the other two occasions, the government decided to give it a fixed pause and come back to it. But obviously, in 5 years, nothing really has changed very much. As one of my colleagues said, we've heard the same people saying the same things on three occasions. There's some fundamental issues. One is the issue of irremediability, which is a requirement under the law. Numerous psychiatrists told us of cases that they had where someone seemingly was irremediable, but for some reason became better at some point in the future. Also, there was some evidence that psychiatrists are not very good at saying something's irremediable. So the law at the moment requires irremediability. So that might be somewhat dispositive of the issue.
1: We should also mention that there is disagreement within the panel as well on this decision. Three independent senators pointed out that they feel that most of the witnesses who you heard from have been publicly opposed to extending MAID on this, you know, on the basis of mental illness. So they're saying you didn't hear from enough people who are on the other side of this issue, and that not doing that weakens the credibility of the recommendation you're making. Well, do you feel that you made enough effort to hear from all sides?
0: Well, I would point out that I think all of the people who were for expansion have a public record of being for expansion. I mean, yes, we could have brought in a lot more witnesses. But the other thing is, you know, and I think probably the most important witnesses on this issue are psychiatrists. There was a letter sent to the committee signed by 16 of, I believe, 18 presidents of or chairs of their psychiatric teaching schools. So 16 of the 18 asked for MAID not be extended to include mental illness. So it may also be that especially in the psychiatric community, the preponderance of leading psychiatrists are against expansion.
1: Going back to what you were talking about before, your personal experiences, you know, or that one experience in particular that you highlighted at the outset of our conversation, you know, there are also people who say excluding people with mental illness violates their charter rights, or, you know, again, that they should be able to make this decision for themselves. Are there any scenarios where this could be the right option, in your view, for someone to take? Is there a nuance there or specific cases where you could see?
0: I would, in fact, say that, yes, I believe there could be. But I think we're just so far away from being in a position where we would start to contemplate those cases. We don't have enough mental health services right now in the country, and we don't believe as a government we should be offering a medical assistance in dying as an alternative to providing adequate mental services.
1: Just before we let you go, as I was coming in to speak with you, Justice Minister Sean Fraser, a spokesperson from their office, released a statement, you know, thanking the committee for the work you've done, but also said, quote, "We will take the time to review the report as well as the evidence that supports the recommendation in full before determining the path forward," unquote. Does this close the book on this issue once and for all?
0: No, and it shouldn't close the book on the issue. I think any good policy making or governance reviews its decisions periodically. I mean, we've talked about some of the significant issues which have led us to the conclusion of not expanding MAID for mental illness. But I think good governance and good policy making demands that we reconsider all of our policy choices, including this one.
1: Marcus Pawlowski, thank you for this.
0: Okay, thank you.
2: Marcus Pawlowski is a Liberal MP and co-chair of the Special Joint Committee on Medical Assistance in Dying. We reached him in Ottawa. If you or someone you know is struggling, Canada has a suicide and crisis lifeline. The number is 988, and you can call or text anytime.

In December, 18-year-old Caitlin Jeffrey went to a party at a frat house at Western University, and everything was going fine until someone threw rubbing alcohol onto a lit torch, and a fire broke out. Ms. Jeffrey sustained extensive burns to her face and neck. She was worried she might never look the same. But today, just a few months later, she looks remarkably like she looked before.

0: It's remarkable, to put it mildly.
1: If I may, I would actually agree with you. So the Caitlin came with a significant burn to her face and to her neck, as well as some other parts of the body. And it was clear very early on that her burns are very deep, that will require surgery, surgical intervention. You look at the picture, you see how swollen, how deep the burns are, how concerning the burns actually are for a young, beautiful woman like Caitlin at that time. And, you know, fast forward, and we can talk about what we've done. But then you look at her picture now, there is a significant difference. It's a profound difference, unexpected difference.
0: Time is of the essence with any major injury, I would imagine, yeah. Even as someone who's not in the field, you are, but particularly with this kind of injury and burns. So when you first met her, what made you think that she would be the right candidate for this kind of treatment, and how quickly did you have to move?
1: I met her Monday morning when I took over call, and I have to say, when I looked at her, and I was just very empathetic, and my daughter is in a similar age. And so what happened to me is just like, I couldn't accept the fact that a wonderful person that is that young and has life ahead of her will be marked for the rest of her life with scars. And again, what we normally would have happened is that Caitlin would have gone to the operating room. We would have debrided the burns that were very deep and put skin grafts on. But even we're doing great jobs in skin grafts, but you can tell it's not your normal skin and you will have scars. So she would have been marked for the rest of her life. And I'm not entirely sure what happened that I thought about, I'm not going to take this, I'm going to fight this, and I need to become creative. And it was really me driving home and just contemplating that I was thinking we need to do something and try something. And this is where we landed on the exosomes. And these are the little fat bubbles that don't have any genetic material. They don't have any rejection. They're very benign. And we did some work and we knew that exosomes have a significant or can have an effect on regeneration. And it was just never shown in patients, and not in patients with these profound burns.
0: Was there a plan B if this didn't work in the way you had hoped?
1: That's a really, really good question. Yes, there was. I did not go in this approach and say, look, if it all fails, we have no plan B. So what we did, in fact, so there is some evidence, and it has platelet-rich plasma has been used a lot in many, many indications throughout in medicine, like joints and also some, to a certain degree, for wounds, and particularly in the cosmetic industry, PRP has been used quite a bit. So what we did, in order, if the exosomes fails, to have a certain backup plan, we combined some PRP. Again, the PRP was just topically applied as a safety blanket. So the exosomes were injected after cleaning it. So the main effect were the exosomes, but I did not want to ruin her face forever. So this was basically my safety approach. Mm-hmm. If this all would have failed, we would have had to go to conventional treatment, which would have been grafting.
0: I know you had to, of course, get approval from the family, from Health Canada.
1: Yep.
0: But why was her case the first? Why hasn't anyone else tried this before?
1: I think the discovery aspect from the Burn Center for Burn Research that we have at HHS, she being an ideal patient to try, young, and again, seeing the significance, and then also the support of HHS, the hospital system. Mm-hmm. I think it was an alignment in saying, this, the stars aligned, let's try it. And obviously now we have one patient experience and it works significantly. I think what we now need to obviously do is to see, can we increase the usage? And so do some clinical safety trials, do maybe some larger trials, and maybe we can create some awareness nationally, maybe even internationally, and saying, we go to these producers of these particles and saying, you need to reduce the prices. You need to make it available for burns. We may have a significant indication for you to help burn patients to have a much better outcome and a better quality of life.
0: These exosomes, you know, my producer was pointing out, they're quite popular in skincare, you know, in that market, a very lucrative market as well.
1: Yes.
0: Does that, I mean, it can be obviously lucrative for pharmaceutical companies, but how are you feeling about the chances that they will ensure that these are available, more widely available, and perhaps at much lower prices?
1: That's exactly, you summed it up. That's one of the aspects of us coming forward with this case, because it's just outrageously expensive. And we need to be clear, the exosomes we used were higher in dosing. We used 1 trillion exosomes. So that is a significant dosing that we based on our research, because again, we have experience in our research. It's much higher than the cosmetic industry would use. But I'm hoping that this now ASPRA showing the effect, the benefit effect to impact somebody's life so profoundly will lead to the industry saying, you know, that's a new indication. How can we help? How can we provide and impact lives and not at this high cost, not making as

0: much money.
1: You know, people can do and should obviously be able to live with scarring if that is the situation that they're in. But I hear what you were saying earlier about wanting to make sure that this young woman whose face is still developing and she's still developing and a whole life ahead of her should have this option. She said in the press release that you put out that this has helped her move forward, helped her with her mental health, because this, of course, has had a deep impact on that. How could it not for anyone? What did it mean to you to hear that from her?
0: I don't think it's about me at all. It's about all patients. And I think that all patients can have normal lives gives us gratitude and appreciation. And this is what we're here for. This is what we do. We restore lives of patients that underwent a disastrous accident, which Caitlin's was. And there's many more. And if you talk to every single team member that we have in the Burn Center, everybody will tell you that the goal we have is to restore life, to give you the ability to move forward and not to think of your burn every day and not to be impacted. And again, the face is something that people look at first. Mm-hmm. And I think that's why it was so impactful to restore the face, because she can go out in the near future, will have normal skin, and nobody actually will look at her and say, oh, you had a burn injury, which allows her to live a normal life.
1: Doctor, I'm so glad we could speak. Thank you.
0: Thank you very much.
2: Dr. Mark Gieschka is the Chief Scientific Officer at Hamilton Health Sciences and the Director of the Ross Tilley Burn Center at Sunnybrook Health Sciences Center. We reached him in Hamilton, Ontario.

0: Once again, the New York City area is on the verge of running out of phone numbers. So once again, officials are adding a new area code. 465 will be the first new area code since 2017. It will be used in the Bronx, Brooklyn, Queens, Staten Island, and the Marble Hill section of Manhattan. For some New Yorkers, no big whoop. For others, a galling betrayal of what makes New York, New York. For David Day, it's good business. He's the founder of 212ariacode.com, a website that buys and sells phone numbers with the classic 212 area code. We reached him in Brooklyn, New York.
1: David, those three digits, 212, if they flash across the screen or you tell people that's your number, how your number starts, what do they signal to people, those digits?
2: So 212, first, when someone sees it on the screen, they automatically pick up. They don't ignore it. That's the first thing that 212 does. And that's really the main thing people want today. They want their calls to be picked up.
1: Why?
2: Because 212, it shows and it symbolizes that you're in New York City, you're in Manhattan, you're established either as a business or as an individual. You've been here for a while. You're not a transplant. And it must be a serious call when the 212 number calls.
1: What message does 929 or 332 send?
2: It means you're either pretty young, you just got your first cell phone, or you came here from a different city, a different town, and you're trying to set a footing in New York City.
1: So much judgment just in those three digits.
2: It's not me saying this.
1: It is you saying it.
2: The market.
1: Would you accept any of those other numbers?
2: Not always would I pick up, no.
1: would you accept it as your area code if you had to?
2: Absolutely not. Since I'm doing this for a living, so to me it's different. But
1: you wouldn't say anything bad about 212. It's your business.
2: Right, exactly. Well, we do sell other phone numbers, other area codes. Mm-hmm. We're going also into possibly 416 numbers soon.
1: Okay.
2: Toronto, Canada, Montreal.
1: Okay, 416, 604 in Vancouver, 514 in Montreal. Forgot
2: right.
1: for a second
2: exactly.
1: there.
2: Exactly, yeah. Those are pretty exhausted also.
1: Really? So why would people come to you for those Canadian codes?
2: It's a good question, but if they cannot get them from their carrier, they will look elsewhere. And when they look elsewhere, they'll find us, hopefully.
1: You know, 212 is one of the two area codes in another of the world's great cities, Istanbul. I know that people loved having the ones who have 212, you know, feel special about it as well. So how are you feeling?

0: thing about 465.
1: Once it starts coming in, people are going to start wondering, what is this 465 number? What is this area code? Is
0: How will I judge the person with this code?
1: Different town? Is it spam? Is it, what is this exactly? It will take a little while until people adapt to it. People are still adapting to 929 and 332 area codes. Yeah. And not everyone's sure when they see that number flash on their screen exactly where it's from, even though they've been here for a long time.
0: How did you become a broker, a 212 broker?
1: So it's funny. It's an interesting story. I had a friend. The four numbers were actually portable between carriers.
0: Right.
1: And he gave me his phone number. And I said, what's your phone number? Since it's 212-92. I forgot the exact number. But it was his cell phone, and it started with a 212 number. And it shocked me. A 212 number on a cell phone didn't make sense. Mm-hmm. 212 is a business. It's a landline in Manhattan. It's something that holds value. So it stuck with me for a while. And then eventually when you were able to transfer your number between different carriers, then I realized there's something there. And I got my hand on a few numbers. I listed them on eBay at the time. And there was real market value. There was real demand for them. So eventually we just figured out, we acquired more numbers and listed them more on eBay. And then eventually we just opened up our own website.
0: So how much did 212s cost in 2009, 2010?
1: So we started selling them pretty cheap at the time. It was around $45, $45 US dollars.
0: Okay.
1: A number like that. Probably tripled today, would start at $150.
0: Why do you think people pay to change their number? What are they telling you they want these for?
1: So it ranges between marketing, I would say law firms, hedge funds, and individuals. For marketing, obviously, if someone is investing a lot in marketing, but they don't have a memorable phone number, some of the marketing falls flat.
0: Mm-hmm.
1: Now, when you have a law firm that is opening up a new office in New York City, and obviously they want to show that they're established, they're here for a while. So they get a 212 number for each of their lawyers, their secretaries, their assistants, the paralegals, and everyone else. So they need a block of 100, 200 numbers at a time. And then you have individuals like, for example, my mortgage broker. He bought a number for me once before he was my broker, and he told me I can't believe it. People are actually picking up my calls.
0: How many calls do you think you're going to get for 212s now that this 465 is out there?
1: Oh, we've already been getting many calls and many emails and sales for this 465. Every time there's a new area code, we definitely see a boost.
0: David, good to speak with you. Thank you.
1: Thank you for having me. Great speaking to you as well.
0: Thanks for picking up our 416.
1: Thanks. Have a great day.
0: You too.
2: David Day is the founder of 212areacode.com. We reached him in Brooklyn, New York.

The Peruvian police were struggling. They had a tricky perp to take down, but they couldn't agree on an approach. They wanted to use a disguise, but what disguise? He was in the drug business, so what if they disguised themselves as drugs? Well, they argued over that. The door opened. It was the greatest sleuth on the force, Detective Lopez. My investigation shows, he said, that the suspect has a grievous medical condition. It seems he has come down with a bad case of World Cup fever. The room burst into wild applause. Lopez had done it again. They immediately knew how to apprehend the suspect. It was so simple. They would dress as the Canadian and American FIFA World Cup mascots, Maple and Clutch. The Canadian mascot Maple is a moose, Clutch is a bald eagle, and last week you would have seen that moose and that eagle strolling down the streets of Lima, Peru together, being nonchalant. And then you would have seen them abruptly become very chalant. In that video, two Peruvian police officers dressed as Maple and Clutch use a battering ram to smash through the doors of a suspect's compound. They pile through the door, their mascot heads falling off, then they charge.

urge up the stairs and make an arrest. Peruvian police Carlos Freddy Alcantara Obregón told the Associated Press, quote, "Thanks to the intelligence work carried out by the team, we were able to establish the person we were about to arrest was a diehard football fan living and breathing the World Cup fever," unquote. Hence the costumes. Apparently, the police thought he loved the World Cup so much that when two mascots smashed through his front door, he would just think, "What fun! It's Maple and Clutch." Well, it worked, I guess. And if you're a criminal in Peru during the World Cup, a word of advice: no moose is good news. Here's Scott Hardware with Costume Off.

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1: We're going to take a short break now. When we return, a judge called his detention completely unjustified. A Canadian who was just released after 8 months in ICE custody tells us what freedom feels like.
0: And paper chase. We'll hear from one of the many recipients of a new Canadian citizenship certificate whose status is now in limbo. Stay tuned. I'm Chris Howden.
1: And I'm Neil Cooksall.

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1: I'm Rebecca Zanbergen. On the next Ottawa Morning, Ottawa's speed cameras are gone and drivers know it. The Ottawa Police Road Safety Unit has been paying attention, and tomorrow police will share the speeding stats from the last 6 months. And is smoking cigarettes cool again? Is tobacco back? We'll find out how social media is behind a growing trend and what health professionals think we need to do about it. That's Ottawa Morning starting at 5:30.
0: The CBC News is next. Coming up in an hour, it's Ideas with Nala Ayed.
2: There may be no one alive who saw Houdini perform magic, yet we still know his name and his legend. Unlocking the contradictory man behind an inescapable myth. Coming up on Ideas.
3: From CBC News, The World This Hour, I'm Kaz Bobin. The U.S. and Iran say Presidents Donald Trump and Masoud Pezeshkian have signed a memorandum of understanding to end their war. The signing happened electronically and sets a 60-day deadline for a permanent peace deal. The MOU states that Iran must immediately allow commercial vessels through the Strait of Hormuz and that the U.S. must lift its naval blockade of Iran. The document also says American forces must leave the surrounding area within 30 days, but Trump was ambiguous about the drawdown when asked by reporters in France before the signing.
4: The question was, how long will you leave the military in the Gulf? I would say a little while, see how it all goes. I think it's going to go well.
3: Trump also said the 60-day limit for negotiations was not a hard deadline, and he says the U.S. may begin bombing Iran again, depending on Iran's behavior.

0: behavior. A Quebec RCMP officer has been charged with uttering threats against U.S. President Donald Trump. Evanson Dumerlis allegedly made comments about Trump in a video posted to Snapchat. He did this while he was deployed to the G7 summit in Alberta last year. A fellow officer reported the video. The RCMP says he was removed from duties that same day. He faces a single count of uttering threats and will appear in court on July 30th. In Edmonton,
1: our government recognizes that families are feeling the pinch, which is why we're taking action to put more money back in their pockets.
0: Alberta Premier Danielle Smith has unveiled a plan to send rebate checks to millions of eligible Albertans.
1: Beginning July 1st, nearly 3.4 million Albertans will be eligible to receive $100 through the new Alberta Energy Rebate. The energy rebate will put tax dollars collected over recent months of elevated energy prices back in the hands of Albertans to help with the cost of fuel and other household needs.
0: The checks will go to Alberta residents over the age of 18 who have filed their 2025 tax return and have a household out income of less than $225,000 per year. As well, anyone is eligible for it if they have disability payments. A special parliamentary committee is recommending to indefinitely exclude people from receiving medical assistance in dying if their sole condition is a mental illness. Its report concludes the health system is not ready to provide access to MAID for mental disorders. It also found conflicting opinions among professionals on many aspects of the process. Justice Minister Sean Fraser would be responsible for any changes to the law. He says he'll study the findings before making a decision.
2: I want to have an opportunity to actually understand the recommendation, to review some of the testimony, to engage with stakeholders across Canada to some degree on my own before we come to a conclusion on the next path forward. We're going to take the time to digest the report.
0: Right now, the law is set to include mental illness as a basis for MAID eligibility from next March, but that date has been postponed several times and could be pushed back again. Canada's Transportation Safety Board says OceanGate's Titan submersible was operating with no oversight before its final dive in 2023. Five people were killed when the craft imploded on a trip to see the wreck of the Titanic. Colin Butler reports.
3: Investigators found OceanGate sidestepped outside scrutiny for years. Jason Melvin is the lead investigator with the Transportation Safety Board.
4: The Titan was unregistered. It was unclassed. It wasn't built to any standard.
3: Built to take paying passengers where only a handful of humans have ever gone, the Titan imploded in June of 2023. Investigators say the warning signs built up for years, design, testing, and the fact OceanGate did not pursue independent safety certification common in the industry. Years before the disaster, CEO Stockton Rush openly said, "Rules stymie innovation."
5: You know, I've broken some rules to make this. I think I've broken them with logic and good engineering behind me. The carbon fiber and titanium, there's a rule you don't do that. Well, I did.
3: But the warning signs were there, drowned out by 87 successful descents. On the 88th, the ocean had the final say. Colin Butler, CBC News, London, Ontario.
0: That is your World This Hour. For CBC News, I'm Kaz Boivin.
6: Taking a look now at your weather forecast in Ottawa, mainly cloudy, a 60% chance of showers early this evening with showers beginning overnight. There's also a risk of a thunderstorm, a low of 15 tonight. Heading into tomorrow, showers ending late in the morning, then cloudy conditions with a 60% chance of showers. There's also a risk of a thunderstorm in the morning and in the early afternoon tomorrow, a high of 23, 28 with the Humidex.
7: Hello again and welcome back. I'm Neil Kirksall.
8: And I'm Chris Howden. This is As It Happens, the Wednesday edition, part two. Coming up.
7: Emission creep. A new lawsuit alleges Mark Carney's government is breaking the law by rolling back environmental protections. And our guest says young people are paying the price.
8: Building blocked. The U.S. Justice Department wants to shut down the country's first reparations program, arguing that allocating money to black people who were victims of racism in a Chicago suburb is itself racist.
7: And a pas de deux, a performance of the ballet Romeo and Juliet in Turkey gives the audience all the expected feels and one unexpected feline. Stay tuned.

0: After 8 months and 6 days in an ICE detention center, Canadian Clayton Herman is free. Mr. Herman grew up in Winnipeg, but he crossed the U.S. border legally in 2002 and stayed. He worked as a handyman and built a life with his late common-law wife, an American, but did not go through the legal immigration process. He was arrested in October when ICE agents said he had violated his supervision agreement, claiming there were gaps in the data collected through the electronic monitoring device that he was required to wear. He was never convicted of breaking any laws, but he was still sent to the Adelanto ICE Detention Center in California, a private prison operated by the GEO Group. On Friday, a California judge ordered his release within 72 hours. In his decision, Judge Michael Kaufman wrote that the government had violated Mr. Herman's due process rights and abused its discretion when it labeled him a flight risk, and concluded that there was absolutely no justification for his ongoing confinement. We reached Clayton Herman in Ojai, California.
1: Clayton, how does it feel to be free?
2: A little ecstatic in some ways, of course. Sometimes feels surreal. It's great to be seeing the real world again and not green-painted concrete walls where all I could see through what slits of windows they had were just heaps of razor wire. It's such a great treat to be out of that.
1: Tell our listeners a little bit about what you were dealing with. You know, the razor wire you described, the green walls, but... but what else was it like?
2: Okay, we were in a dorm, a trapezoidal-shaped dorm, which were not structured in cells. It was open area with bunks similar to how army barracks would be, but not in any symmetrical array of bunk positions. They were set in random ways. Sometimes you would have bunk neighbors within arm's reach of you. The conditions in there, the physical conditions of the infrastructure, you know, very cramped. When we had a rec yard, it was only for an hour in the morning, hour in the afternoon. We did not get to see the horizon. We were just in a corralled area where we could see the open sky and with 30-foot high cinder block walls around us. As far as other infrastructure goes, we had faulty plumbing. We had sewers that belched foul miasmas of gases at times that were just nauseating. I saw one guy gag and puke when he caught a whiff of one too much.
1: How did you spend your days?
2: Four times a day we had head counts where we had to bunk down, and they maliciously picked one time a day that was really unconducive for our business we may have to carry out. Between 10:30 and 11 was the best time. It is the best time of day to conduct business on the phone, whether you have to contact businesses with legal matters, mm-hmm. whatnot. It's the best time of day. That's when they would lock us down and try and make us quiet and shut our brains down. I used legal activism to keep myself busy much, but most of the times people would just play card games and watch what little TV or a few CD movies we were allowed to have to pass the time.
1: How ultimately were you treated by the staff there?
2: I would say 90% of the staff were really good. It's just the 10% of staff who were abusive and took that job so that they could be at liberty to bully people would make it difficult at times. When they did such acts, they would bend rules in such a way that it made it difficult for the other guards to countermand. It would take them hours to do it. Sometimes we had some guards, until a bunch of us raised complaints, some people with their lawyers, some people with their consular offices, and some people writing piles of grievances. We had 36 grievance forms written out about this where some guards at night decide to be cruel and start walking amongst the bunks at 4 a.m., blasting their comm radios extremely loud, shining flashlights in people's faces. And it was bizarre when we got our when 36 replies came back for our grievance forms, the grievance administrator said to everybody, "Your claims are unsubstantiated." Mm. It was unreal.
1: Did you witness violent acts?
2: Nothing between guards or prisoners, and I only saw just a couple minor scuffles that were just between a couple inmates that were just too stressed out, and the things got tense in there. But otherwise, there was no real violence in there that I saw, anything of magnitude. Seeing mistreatment, medical mistreatment, is a whole other issue.
1: How are you doing health-wise, and what do you mean by medical mistreatment?
2: Oh, recovering. I mean, the food was beyond hideously atrocious. It feels like after 8 months in there,

0: there that my health is just, I'm not the way I used to be. So the first thing I was doing when I got out of here was just inhaling healthiest things I could find, you know, green drinks, fruit smoothies, just to get all the lost nutrients my body lost back into kick here. I'm feeling better now.
1: And mold, you said, was an issue too.
0: Yes, that was. I had a 7-week sinus infection with every day putting in requests to have that treated. All kinds of grievance complaints. Took 7 weeks before they finally saw me to give the antibiotic for it. I suspect it would have been from the mold, black mold we had on the wall there. Wisely, before I left the place, they did have staff come and try and eradicate it one time, which they seemed to, but they weren't doing it right. They never hired professionals to do it. The mold eventually started growing back, but I was thought well of enough to, before I got out, I discreetly swiped some samples off the wall and slipped in a Ziploc bag amongst my legal paperwork to get out of there. I'd like to have that sent for analysis sometime and see what it was exactly.
1: There are conditions on your release. I know you're happy to be free, but are you worried you might not be? Are you worried that you might be put there again? So how long? You have to wear an ankle bracelet now.
0: I just got fitted with a few hours back.
1: And how long will you have to wear that?
0: Oh, they're claiming that until my court case is resolved. 6 months ago, when they were releasing people who paid exorbitant bonds to get out after they had a bond hearing, that's another story itself. I didn't have to do that since I got out on habeas corpus. My bond and hearing I had was denied. They were calling me a flight risk. At that bond hearing, the DHS attorney, I don't believe she could even believe the lies coming out of her own mouth. She couldn't even look me in the eye in the courtroom and lie to me in my face. She had her head down just the whole time, poring over her computer screen, just saying I'm a flight risk, regardless of my flawless past track record of checking in for 2.5 years prior before this VeriWatch issue.
1: You could have decided to self-deport and come back to Canada. Why did you decide to stay?
0: Well, the self-deport would have been under some brutal conditions. Will I be staying here longer? Will I be returning to Canada anytime soon? Do not know at the moment. I'm only in my 48 hours out, and I'm adjusting not feet in the water like some people do, diving headfirst right back into all the action out here. Being vexed about the injustice that was served to me by these constitutional violations is motivation itself alone enough to just keep trooping on here.
1: Clayton, thank you for this.
0: All right, thank you.
2: Canadian Clayton Herman was released from an ICE detention center on Monday. We reached him in Ojai, California.

0: It was a rare chance for a golden ticket into Canada. Last year, the government passed a law allowing people in other countries to obtain citizenship if they could trace their lineage from Canadian ancestors. Now, some people who were granted citizenship certificates under that program have had their dreams of becoming Canadian snatched away, or at least put on hold. Letters sent out by Immigration, Refugees, and Citizenship Canada have ordered recipients to surrender their certificates pending a review of their files. The letters cite issues with source documents the applicant submitted. Bridget Burnett is a psychologist who had secured a job on Vancouver Island and was preparing to move when she got the letter. We reached her in Centennial, Colorado.
1: Bridget, what was the timeline for you? When were you planning to make the move to BC?
2: My movers arrive next week on June 24th.
1: Oh, so.
2: So very, very, very soon.
1: And then you receive this letter. Just tell me what you think when it arrives in your mailbox.
2: So we came on a Saturday afternoon, and my first thought was that it was a scam. I didn't think it could be real or legitimate. And I was very confused. And as I started looking into it and realizing other people had also received letters, and Googled like who the person signing the letter was, I started to become really, really scared that it

0: was real, and really, really confused and had no way to reach out to anybody as it was a Saturday. So couldn't reach an attorney, couldn't talk to anyone at IRCC.
1: I can only imagine the way the mind races in those moments. When were you able to get a hold of someone and get some answers?
0: Well, I was able to get a hold of someone at IRCC Monday morning, and the worker was very kind and supportive. However, they were not aware of what was going on either, and they couldn't really supply any sort of answers or clarification. They were able to tell me that they could see that the certificate was suspended, but that I was still a citizen. And I specifically asked, you know, what do I do? I'm moving. I don't know
1: in a week
0: what to do. Yes. And I asked her to speak to a supervisor, and she kindly did so. However, there was no guidance about that either. So I think that's kind of for me just to know in this limbo period, moving with two children and a dog to a new country, not knowing what to expect at the border, not having any guidance provided around my move.
1: Part of the letter that you and others received, we still don't know how many people, but that letter says, quote, the documentation submitted in support of your application is not from the original source authorities, and that you didn't submit an explanation why the source documents were not submitted, unquote. What did you submit?
0: When we initially submitted our packets, I applied with my mother because this is through her father's side of the family. And I, my grandfather was born in New Brunswick at a time when they did not have birth records, which is a common practice across different provinces, I've learned. And so I included a census that clearly showed his age, his family members, his parentage. I included his death certificate, which included where he was born someone who was born in Newcastle, New Brunswick. I included his marriage record, which also showed that he was born in Newcastle, New Brunswick, Canada. Mm-hmm. And I included my grandfather's birth certificate, which listed his father being born. And all of the records that I supplied seemed to match what they were requesting.
1: And did the people you spoke with at IRCC, again, they said, your citizenship is intact. The certificate is in question. Did they give you a timeline on when they might be able to say, come on in?
0: No, they didn't give me a timeline. I asked if I was supposed to provide documents in the portal or respond to the email. They didn't know. They said I should just wait for somebody to contact me and that the file would need to be reviewed by a caseworker.
1: What are you going to do in terms of that move now?
0: I mean, we have already sold our house in Colorado and purchased a house in British Columbia. We've already paid for the movers. So at this point, our plan is to go forth with the move. My children are already registered for school next year, and they've already said goodbye to all of their friends. And knowing that the citizenship is still intact, I feel that the most valid next step for us is to continue through the process, given the good faith that my citizenship truly is still intact and that this will get figured out.
1: And as our listeners heard, you're a psychologist, and that's the work you're going to be doing in British Columbia as well. What will this mean for the patients, the people that you might be set to work with?
0: That's true. I'm a health psychologist. I'm fully licensed in British Columbia, and I work for a medical clinic, and I'm specifically paneled to see military veterans and first responders and their partners, as well as a women's health program specialist. So right now, we don't know if there's going to be an impact on direct patient care or not. I have really serious concerns about that as the type of provider that I am and the nature of the work that I do.
1: So it's still a waiting game for you at this point. Does this twist in this experience, how does it leave you feeling about coming to Canada, being a Canadian citizen?
0: It's very mixed. It was such an amazing experience to be eligible for citizenship, and it was so meaningful to me and my family. And I've been so excited about it. And with the climate for healthcare in the United States, it felt like such an amazing opportunity and a safer environment to practice, especially for the women's healthcare sector. And now I have to say, I

0: it's feeling very tenuous and not very safe. And I have other healthcare workers who are coming in the same track now be very concerned. Are they going to wind up in this situation? Mm-hmm. Is their citizenship going to be questioned at some point? Even if this gets resolved now, is this going to come back around? And I do think it gives great pause around, is this the right thing to do to uproot your family and your life and start over without this level of stability that you thought you had? It felt very certain, right? And now it feels very uncertain and unstable.
1: Well, I hope you get answers soon, Bridget. I appreciate this. Thank you.
0: Thank you very much.
2: We reached Bridget Burnett in Centennial, Colorado. We requested comment from Immigration, Refugees, and Citizenship Canada. We didn't hear back by airtime.

0: Rex Huerman will spend the rest of his life in a prison cell. The New York architect was sentenced today after admitting to being the notorious Gilgo Beach serial killer. He was found guilty of killing 8 women in a case that took years to finally solve. In April, when Mr. Huerman pleaded guilty to the crimes, Neil spoke to journalist Robert Kolker, who wrote a best-selling book about the case called Lost Girls. Here's part of their conversation from our archives.
1: It's been a very long road. The case first went public at the end of 2010. And over the many years that I've been in touch with family members of many of the victims, they all sort of resisted the idea of closure. They all thought that that was sort of an impossible ideal. But they certainly wanted answers. And a guilty plea gives them already today some more detail than they had. He actually detailed the cause of death in each of the cases, strangulation, and that's something that they weren't necessarily sure about. So this is the beginning of a new chapter where they're going to get more answers.
2: What have the families you've spoken with over these years told you about what they want the world to know about their loved ones?
1: The family members have always been in a very peculiar situation because when their loved ones went missing, at first, they were encountering nothing but apathy from the media, from the police quite often as well. And it took forever just to get names on the official list of missing persons. There was a lot of bias against these women because of their class and also because of their profession. They were sex workers. I think times have changed a little bit and there's a lot more humanization of victims in these cases. But the fact is, back then, people like Rex Huerman could target sex workers because they thought that they would not be missed. And the sad, awful tragedy is that as far as law enforcement was concerned, they really weren't missed. Their disappearances weren't taken seriously. So to answer your question, these family members want people to know that their loved ones were loved, that they always were missing to them, that they missed them, that they were human beings beyond what they did for a living.
2: Do you get the sense that the attention around this case, the times changing ever slightly, as you've said, have changed enough to prevent a case like this from unfolding?
1: I see norms slowly changing. Today, the district attorney in Suffolk County, who, of course, was not involved 20 years ago or 10, 15 years ago, he was up there with family members of the victims. And one by one, victim by victim, he mentioned the names of different family members and not only recognized that they were there today, but also said to them straight out, "We're sorry for your loss." This is something that probably would not have happened 15 years ago. And so I think that that's possibly spreading, that it's out there, that there's a thought to not just treat these victims as plot devices in a serial killer story, but to talk to them about them as human beings whose lives mean something.
0: From April, that was journalist Robert Kolker talking to Neil about Gilgo Beach serial killer Rex Huerman. Today, Mr. Huerman was sentenced to life in prison without the possibility of parole.

0: Tonight, Toronto is hosting its second match of the 2026 FIFA World Cup. Ghana and Panama will face off at 7 p.m. Eastern, and the support some Ghanaians in the Greater Toronto area give their team, known as the Black Stars, is on another level, because they have been tending to their soccer fever constantly, not just every 4 years. Every week for the last 20 years, a group called G-Hype has been meeting up for food, drinks, and general good vibes. Today, they told the CBC the World Cup is a whole different level of hype.
1: Oh my goodness. I'm ready. As you can see, you saw my flags on my car, and you can see the Ghanaian jersey. Go, Black Star, go! We're really ready for it. We are pumped out. Seriously, we are really, really ready. And, you know, like, we cannot wait for the ball to be kicked off, and we know we are going to go all out to just smash Panama and get the vital 3 points. We need that point. This game is a very crucial game to us, because if we are able to get a point from the Panaman game and we draw the next two games, we are through to the next stage.
2: To me, that's the best team in the world. I will die for that team. They've never let me down. Yeah, that's maybe say a couple of times they have. It is my blood. I know that whenever it's a hard team for that you're expecting them to lose, that's when they actually come through. And because of that, I've also taken another day off because of that, because I know they're going to punch up above their weight class.
3: You're taking a lot of days off.
2: I love my Black Stars. I love them. Because of that, I don't mind sacrificing a couple of days for them.
3: You knowing this as an athlete, what kind of pressure is on the team as they get ready to play?
4: 100%, they are mentally ready. They know what to do. As a professional athlete, you know what to do when it gets to the time. So
5: Ghana will win, but it's not going to be easy.
3: And where will you be while the game's happening exactly?
5: Well, I'll be on row 17, seat 3.
3: Oh, wow. So you have tickets to the game?
5: Yes, I have tickets to the game. Yeah, watch the TV. You see me with Ghana flag on my hand. Even my nephews, my sisters, my brothers, about 15, 16 of them, they are going.
3: Do you think the crowd will be bigger for Ghana or Panama in that?
5: It's Ghana. It's Ghana. Ghana will be bigger for sure. Even my friend is coming from Edmonton. I hope Ghana will win and everybody will be happy. We'll move on to the next stage.
0: Ghanaian-Canadian soccer fans talking to CBC reporter Hayden Waters before the World Cup game against Panama tonight. 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

0: For years, Shirley Barnea has planned protests, strikes, and marches to push for action on climate change. Now she's taking the federal government to court. Ms. Barnea is one of three young people who have joined EcoJustice, the Canadian Association of Physicians for the Environment and Environmental Defense, in a new lawsuit. It alleges that Mark Carney's government has rolled back key measures in its federal climate plan, and that by doing so, it has broken the law. We reached Shirley Barnea in Montreal.
1: Shirley, Prime Minister Carney has talked about, in his view, the importance of building, quote, an industrial strategy that makes Canada competitive while fighting climate change. What's your take on the Prime Minister's climate change fight? How would you describe it?
2: So Carney has said he's committed to fighting climate change. His actions show the opposite. And the government's own reporting shows that we're currently completely off track from our 2030 climate target. So I would say, you know, strengthening the economy while fighting climate change is possible. It's important. That's not what the Prime Minister is doing.
1: Do you think he's fighting at all, in your view?
2: No. From what I see, all his actions on climate change have been about rollbacks, about weakening regulations that were in place. Mm-hmm. I feel he's abandoning the fight against climate change.
1: What climate policy change in particular under this Prime Minister has hit you the hardest?
2: It's more of this, like, overall, seeing week after week, another policy gone. But I think something that did strike me was, fresh into office, one of the first things he did was cancel the consumer carbon price and rebate, which actually, contrary to what some politicians were saying, did leave most Canadians better off than before, but with the rebate. He can

0: continued throughout the entire past year by weakening regulations on methane, on clean electricity, canceling the emissions cap on the oil and gas industry, canceling the clean electric vehicle mandate, a never-ending tide of rollbacks that's honestly even hard to keep track of.
1: There are reasons, and you've heard them obviously from the Prime Minister and those who support his moves, that those kinds of moves were necessary in this particular moment to eventually meet our targets. What do you make of that argument, that they have to do that right now so we can eventually meet the kinds of targets you're talking about?
0: Yeah, I hear it. And of course, you know, the situation with Trump is not easy. I'm doing a bachelor's in economics, so I hear a lot about this. I think it's unfortunate that the approach the prime minister is taking to strengthening our economy is through doubling down on fossil fuels, because even more conservative agencies, such as the International Energy Agency, have projected that oil demand will peak in the coming years. A lot of countries around the world are already transitioning to renewable energy, not only because it's cleaner, but also because it's cheaper, it's more reliable. We're seeing the effects now with the war in Iran of just how devastating an oil shock is, and you know how that makes everything across the economy more unaffordable. And so there really is an economic case as well as a moral case to transition away from fossil fuels. And it's a shame that we're not willing to see that in Canada, because eventually what's going to happen is we're just going to be left behind.
1: What do you hope this lawsuit will ultimately achieve?
0: We're asking something very simple. So the government, with all the recent rollbacks I was mentioning, doesn't currently have a plan that allows it to meet its legally binding 2030 climate target, which we have agreed to under the Paris Agreement, but also in Canadian law, and specifically the Canadian Net Zero Emissions Accountability Act. So that act says that we must set interim targets every 5 years, and we must have a plan that allows us to meet those targets. And currently, the progress report produced under the Net Zero Accountability Act has shown that we're way off track. And so what we're asking the court to do is to order the minister to amend our emissions reduction plan to bring it back into compliance. And whatever measures end up going in there, that they can add up to reaching our target in 2030.
1: Julie DeBrusen, of course, is the Minister of the Environment, Climate Change, and Nature. She's been a guest on our program more than once recently. And in one of those conversations, she said the government is, quote, absolutely committed, unquote, to the Paris commitments and those targets. She says Canada is reducing emissions and building a low carbon economy right across the country. The fact that you're launching this lawsuit suggests you don't believe her. You don't believe that they're on track. What could she do or say to change that for you?
0: It's not about words now. It's about actions and concretely showing us the math. You can say you're committed to net zero, but we're never going to reach net zero if we keep kicking the can down the road. Up till today, Canada has missed every single climate target we set ourselves. And the Net Zero Accountability Act was put in place exactly to avoid that, by saying we have a responsibility not only for net zero in 2050, not only to set targets on the way, but actually to show us the math of a plan that actually allows us to reach those targets.
1: Regardless of what happens with the lawsuit, is part of this also about trying to raise awareness among Canadians?
0: Yeah, absolutely. I think that it's important that we shine a spotlight on this, because Prime Minister Carney's positions or words are not always aligned with his actions. And I think for me, as someone who's been following environmental policy very closely, I feel deeply betrayed by him as someone that spoke a lot about climate change before coming into office, and then once in office, just making a 180 degree turn and taking a sledgehammer to all our climate policy. I think it's important that we speak about this in the media and that Canadians realize that what they voted for is not what they're getting.
1: You're 22 years old. You've been doing this work for many years before this moment, though, on climate change and action on climate change. What motivates you to do this work?
0: Yeah, it feels like it's a necessity for me, seeing the state of the world. You know, the wildfires 3 years ago in 2023 were particularly rattling for me. It was the worst wildfire season in Canada's history, and Montreal had the worst air quality in the world for many days. And, you know, the skies were orange. We could feel the smoke when we went outside, and it felt like an apocalypse. And I know

0: that summers are only going to get worse like that. Flooding is going to get worse. So we cannot ignore this. This is an existential threat to humanity, and it's also threatening everything we love and everything we know.
1: Shirley, I'm glad we could speak. I appreciate this. Thank you.
0: Thank you so much for having me on.
2: Shirley Barnea is one of the three youth applicants who've joined a court case that alleges Ottawa is violating the Climate Accountability Act. She's in Montreal. We contacted Julie DeBrusson, the Minister of the Environment, Climate Change and Nature. Her press secretary told us the ministry is aware of the court challenge and cannot comment because the matter is before the courts, adding that the government is, quote, committed to fighting climate change and reaching net zero emissions by 2050, unquote.

0: Hundreds are back home in West Kelowna today after a wildfire prompted an evacuation order yesterday. The BC Wildfire Service says the fire started in Callamore Regional Park. Local officials say they believe humans are responsible. Firefighters have contained the fire, but for the time being, a lot of people are still under an evacuation alert. In 2023, the same area was affected by the McDougall Creek wildfire, which damaged or destroyed more than 300 structures in West Kelowna. Macklin McCall is the MLA for West Kelowna Peachland. He described the scene this morning and talked about how community members were feeling.
1: I can see the smoke coming over the mountain there, but it's really hectic in our community, of course. As soon as this was taking off, it was very aggressive fire behavior with the wind and the heat, the perfect fire conditions, and there was a lot of concern early on with that strong wind.
2: And what kinds of conversations have you been having with provincial and local authorities in the area about, you know, controlling the fire and about, you know, the fire season in general?
1: Yeah, so I've been in touch with the Ministry of Forests and the Ministry of Emergency Management about the response and the, taking care of people that are evacuated. Of course, I know that the chief has been very vocal about just how close this has come to houses. It's mere inches, it sounds like. Actually, it just took off really quickly and it came in an area. Castle Loma is an area that actually, I mean, there's only one way in and out. So in the community, that community itself actually took it upon themselves to really fire smart their community and build another emergency exit. They've really taken proactive steps. And, I haven't seen the update from the fire department or the aftermath, what this looks like. But you have to ask the question if that's really made a difference in the response here that we saw since the fire developed.
2: Right.
1: And, of course, it really underscores something I think is really important, proactive approaches to actually addressing these things, like the Fire Smart program. West Kelowna has been kind of really going aggressively over the last several years with Fire Smart. And it's really education and helping homeowners know, you know, where to plant things, what plants will take off when they dry out in terms of flaming up, just different building materials. There's a whole wealth of knowledge in terms of how to make it a lot safer in a fire. And this is unique too, because as you've mentioned earlier, McDougall Creek wildfire a few years ago, that was out on Crown land. That was really behind the town, kind of where you expect a wildfire to start.
2: Yeah.
1: This is right in the town. This is right in a park, right along the lake in the city of West Kelowna. So, I mean, as soon as it starts, houses are threatened. There's no real distance that needs to be traveled. So, you know, I think these programs like Fire Smart and other activities that actually are proactively addressing this threat and the fuel and so on that exists with a fire, I think is very important.
0: Macklin McCall is the MLA for West Kelowna Peachland. He was talking to Stephen Quinn, host of the Early Edition in Vancouver.

The 2023 wildfire season in the Northwest Territories and across Canada was unlike any before it. Prolonged hot, dry conditions saw wildfires burn more than 3.4 million hectares across the territory. When Yellowknife was evacuated that August, more than 20 horses from North Country stables were loaded into trailers and moved to stables across Alberta. Now, after

0: I just love their, like, gentleness, and they just, like, teach you a lot, and they're just fun to be around, and they're just, yeah, I just love them.
1: Katerina, you mentioned that these are not the same horses that left, but they are the horses who have returned. Where are they from?
2: So we have four horses, and they are all from Hay River. Yeah, we're going to resume our lessons with our athletes and our students that had previously ridden. But then we also want to start opening up to some community programming. We're just working on a schedule. We have six volunteer instructors, which is awesome. And we're just going to, yeah, get scheduled together, do beginner packages. And we really just want to have Yellowknife be able to interact with horses again. I think just being a riding instructor prior, just seeing the impact that it makes on students, maybe even people who don't want to ride but just want to be around horses for the therapeutic benefits. It's a very unique sport, and it is a sport, but it can also be used as a therapy. So you can kind of access and enter the horse world from various angles, and it doesn't have to be just about being an athlete. But that's an amazing part of it, because you get to be a team with this horse. It can also just be about grooming a horse, getting to know a horse, just having that relaxed time.
3: That's Katerina Walsh and Nora Swan from the Northwest Territories Equestrian Society speaking to the CBC's Shannon Scott in Yellowknife.

0: It was billed as the United States' first reparations program, aimed at righting the wrongs of 20th century housing discrimination in a Chicago suburb. But this week, the Justice Department argued that the program itself is racist and asked a judge to shut it down. In 2021, Evanston, Illinois began distributing the taxes from legal cannabis sales to black residents who'd lived in the city between 1919 and 1969 or their descendants. The $25,000 payouts were meant to be used for things like home repairs and down payments to try to atone for years of racial segregation and city zoning laws that restricted land ownership for black residents. Robin Rue Simmons is the architect of the program. We reached her today in Accra, Ghana.
1: Robin Rue Simmons, as you may have seen in a press release, the Assistant Attorney General, Harmeet Dhillon, she says this program is, quote, race discrimination, pure and simple, and it is illegal, unquote. What do you say to her argument?
2: Reparations is not novel, and it's not unique to the crimes against the humanity that is the institution of slavery and its legacies. But it is always a problem questioned, challenged, and considered to be unattainable. And even in this case, Justice Watch is saying, and the DOJ is saying, unconstitutional. But there is a legal and legislative precedent for reparations, and Evanston is taking its own route. And we continue to implement our program, and we continue to find new ways to practice reparations even beyond this particular program.
1: The Justice Department, to let our listeners know, joined a lawsuit yesterday filed on behalf of descendants of people who lived in Evanston who could not apply for the program because they are not black. One of the lawyers said that the program is not specific to people who were harmed by housing discrimination, that the only qualification in the program is for someone to be black. What kind of parameters were actually put in place to make sure this money went to people impacted by those policies and that kind of discrimination?
2: Well, this program is narrowly tailored to the harms and the unlawful zoning laws and housing practices that were enforced in Evanston from 1919 to 1969. And residents that lived in Evanston during that time period and their direct descendants were eligible. There were specific guidelines, and those guidelines included a more broad guideline for reparations that included being able to prove injury by the city of Evanston. So it was an opportunity to apply, and that was years ago now. The application has been closed for years, and the timing is interesting.

0: thing that the lawsuit came after the application deadline was closed. So there was a lot of thought in terms of precedent, in terms of legal framework, and the historical context was very well established in what was harmful, and the city has acknowledged that.
1: So you believe that you will be successful in at the end of this case, that this program will be able to continue despite these challenges?
0: Mm-hmm. I believe the city of Evanston is successful in practicing what it values and not just having ceremonial announcements. It's important to note that this is not the first legal attack in Evanston for this work, and we are not the only city that has been attacked, and we won't be the last. The fact is, the spirit and tone under the leadership of this nation right now is not in favor of inclusion and has done much harm, or at least made efforts in rolling us back in time.
1: What strikes me in your voice as we've been speaking is you speak with precision, exhaustion, a weariness, but a determination as well, as someone who's heard all of this before and keeps fighting. Mm-hmm.
0: Yeah. I must. You know, I think that the timing of this, as we are in the season of Juneteenth, as mm-hmm. we are celebrating full liberation of people of African descent in this nation, as we are even celebrating the great momentum in the reparations movement, momentum that we've never seen before. Currently, at this moment, I am at a high level convening, convened by the Ghanaian government to build on the milestone historic resolution from the United Nations, led by the Ghanaian leadership here, that named the trafficking of Africans as the gravest crime against humanity.
1: You were on our program in 2021 when this all got started, when your program first launched. How have you seen it impact the people who received this money?
0: That's been the beauty of this work. The outcomes, the impact, the tangible redress, direct benefits getting into the hands and the legacies and the bank accounts of residents, particularly our elders that lived through Jim Crow law era. And so now to be in a community where my neighbors, my own village, is receiving not only an acknowledgement, but the best way to apologize is with change behavior and with some form of walk towards repairing it. And so they're receiving direct benefits. They are improving their homes. They're building wealth in other ways that are mostly directly connected to home ownership and housing costs and housing expenses. They're believing now more so in the city of government. They're feeling more of a sense of place. And so this is what we've seen. We've seen policymakers and community organizations begin to think with a repair lens, where before this we were thinking about an equity lens, but we saw that equity is insufficient redress. We're looking at a major zoning analysis so that we're sure that we have cessation, or we have guarantee of no repetition of the policy that was harmful. And we're seeing it also in other organizations. An example is our community foundation that is even embracing repair as one of its core values.
1: Robin Rue Simmons, I appreciate this. Thank you.
0: All right. Thank you.
2: Robin Rue Simmons is a member of Evanston, Illinois' Reparations Committee. We reached her today in Accra, Ghana.

Nowadays, kids are spending more time on keyboards than on paper, which means they don't know the pain of attempting to write in cursive, an agonizing process in which students were derided by teachers for their chicken scratch because they couldn't make a capital Q, a shape that makes no sense. But kids at Hume Elementary in Nelson, B.C. do know that pain, and they see

0: to like it. Teachers there are prioritizing cursive, and I guess they've got the cue down because 15 Hume students won awards in a national cursive competition called Cursive is Cool. Hume Elementary ranked highest among all participating schools. Tomorrow, competition organizers are planning to make an appearance at an assembly to award the winning students in person. Teresa Keenan is a teacher at Hume who brought cursive writing back to the school in 2017. She spoke to the CBC's Chris Walker.
1: Writing can be really difficult, so being able to learn how to use pen or pencil with the flowing action of cursive just opens up so much brain development and opportunities for learning for students.
2: Now you're a teacher, and you're teaching kids cursive. But tell me about why you wanted and how you got them involved in this competition.
1: Well, I was teaching kindergarten and I was noticing a lot of reluctance with holding a pencil with some of the children. They were really tiring. They didn't like to do the pencil work that we were introducing. Often they come with, you know, different techniques from home and it's really hard to break some habits sometimes when they've learned certain ways. So I just thought I will start right from the beginning with everyone. And I'll teach cursive, starting with them at 6 years old. And I just saw a lot of great success. I saw they found it calming. They found it much easier because you don't have to lift your pencil up so much. It doesn't tire your hand and your arm. And so I thought, you know, this is really great. And I had a lot of success, not only with just the children enjoying it, but also seeing that their spatial awareness improved. I found that they were picking up our literacy lessons in reading and spelling. And I just saw an overall improvement in academics. And Hume School has a legacy of cursive writing. We just celebrated 100 years in 2023.
2: Yeah.
1: And when we were finding things for the centennial, our principal at the time, Janine Stein, found this beautiful framed certificate from 1924 that the grade 6 class at the time had won for their penmanship.
2: Wow.
1: So it's a legacy. Yeah, it's an old tradition.
2: That's great.
1: I don't want to say I brought it back. I just reminded everyone that it's an excellent way to learn.
2: This competition, it was a national contest, and 15 out of the 42 awards were won by students at your school. How are the kids feeling about that?
1: Well, we have been trying to keep it under wraps. The parents have heard about it, but we didn't make a big fuss of it until we got the awards. And Lauren Mooney Bear, who is the chair of the Cursive is Cool contest, is coming up from the U.S. tomorrow and hand delivering our awards. So we put together an assembly here at the year end to honor the kids with their awards and the recognition
2: that
1: they deserve.
0: Chris Walker, host of Daybreak South, talking to Teresa Keenan, a teacher at Hume Elementary School in Nelson, BC.

I am a bit of an expert on Shakespeare, so I can tell you this with about 75-80% confidence. Romeo and Juliet is not a comedy, and audiences tend not to laugh during the climactic scene when Juliet awakens to find, spoiler alert, Romeo dead. And yet, at a recent performance of the ballet in Izmir, Turkey, by the Imperial Russian Ballet Company, the audience, not to mention everyone backstage, burst into laughter at that crucial moment. Not because of Romeo's heartbreaking departure, but because of a stray cat's unexpected arrival. Now, stray cats are plentiful in the city, but not on the ballet stage. And over the course of the next few minutes, the cat proceeded to bat and nibble at poor dead Romeo's hair before flopping down beside him dramatically to lick itself. The dancer playing Romeo bravely continued to feign death by poison. Eventually, Juliet opted not to drag the cat away from Romeo, but to drag Romeo away from the cat, grabbing his ankles and pulling him toward her before continuing the heart-wrenching scene. Undeterred, the orange stray jumped up on a nearby prop and watched with interest as Juliet stabbed herself with Romeo's dagger while the audience giggled helplessly.

That was how it sounded backstage in Izmir, Turkey, when a stray cat appeared, on stage during the climactic scene of the Imperial Russian Ballet Company's performance of Romeo and Juliet. That was our sound of the day. And now here is Basement Jaxx with Romeo.

0: Basement Jacks with Romeo, and that will take us to the end of As It Happens for this Wednesday, June 17th.
1: Oh, Romeo, As It Happens, we'll be back again for you tomorrow. I'm Neil Kirksall. Enjoy your evening.
0: And I'm Chris Howden. Good night.

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1: Across four continents and 13 countries, the world's most elite athletes will compete in intense, high-level events in the Diamond League. 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
2: There may be no one alive who saw Houdini perform magic, yet we still know his name and his legend. Unlocking the contradictory man behind an inescapable myth, coming up on Ideas.
3: From CBC News, The World This Hour, I'm Kaz Bovan. U.S. President Donald Trump says he has signed a memorandum of understanding toward ending the war with Iran. A draft released earlier by the U.S. said the signing should reopen the Strait of Hormuz and pave the way for sanctions relief for Iran. Trump has defended the deal, but as Nick Harper tells us, he also says he's ready to restart the war if need be.
4: We reached an agreement with Iran that achieves everything we set out to accomplish, everything and much more.
5: Donald Trump presenting the deal as a clear win for the United States. The U.S. president described fellow G7 leaders as thrilled with the agreement that he claimed was years in the making, adding that technical discussions on the removal of enriched uranium from Iran will begin immediately. But it all comes with a warning.
4: He said, look, if you don't adhere to the agreement, I don't want to do that, but we're going to bomb the hell out of you.
5: Similarly, Trump noted that U.S. sanctions relief and the return of frozen funds is all based on merit, which will only be paid out if Iran is doing things right. Tehran says unfreezing Iranian assets has to happen before any concessions on its uranium stockpiles. Nick Harper for CBC News, Washington.
3: A special parliamentary committee is recommending to indefinitely exclude people from receiving medical assistance in dying if their sole condition is a mental illness. The report concludes the health system is not ready to provide access to MAID for mental disorders.